0: guilty. And then he started talking to the FBI, and he said, it takes two to tangle. He said, you know, this was a deal that was struck. This wasn't just me making illegal donations. This was a larger scheme. And the FBI looked into it, and they compiled emails, company records, documents from the Navy, contracting documents, and were able to piece together that a lot of what Martin Kao was saying, or at least some of it, checked out.
1: That's Avi Asher Shapiro from ProPublica. A poll finds voters have a sour view of President Trump and Republicans. NPR's Stephen Fowler reports respondents said they'd back Democrats for Congress by a 12-point margin.
2: The latest NPR PBS News Marist poll shows deep dissatisfaction with President Trump and the Republican Party. Republicans have also lost their advantage on several key issues in the eyes of voters, like gas prices, the economy, foreign policy, even immigration. The poll also suggests Democrats have a notable edge in voter enthusiasm and support from independents as a building wave of backlash to the party in power comes into focus. These voters say they're more likely to pick a Democratic congressional candidate, 53-41%. That swing from Trump's narrow popular vote victory in 2024 shows why reliably red states like Ohio, Texas, and Iowa now have competitive House and Senate races. Stephen Fowler, NPR News.
1: This is NPR. President Vladimir Putin says Russia's first wartime parliamentary election was a sign of public support for his policies. Election officials say the main Kremlin party, United Russia, will get a record more than three-fourths of the seats in the state Duma. The tightly orchestrated vote excluded virtually any genuine opposition. Putin said the vote, quote, shows that the people of Russia support our efforts. Harvey Weinstein's New York sex crimes case came to a close this morning when the former movie mogul was sentenced to 15 years in prison. NPR's Chloe Weiner reports.
3: Harvey Weinstein was first convicted of sex crimes in New York in 2020 and sentenced to 23 years in prison, but that was thrown out. Prosecutors have since brought him back to court multiple times. Last year, Weinstein was found guilty of sexually assaulting Miriam Haley in 2006 when she was a production assistant. The 15-year sentence is from that conviction. Weinstein was found not guilty on another charge, and two separate juries in New York have been unable to reach a verdict on a charge of rape. He was, however, convicted of rape in California in 2022. He was sentenced to 16 years, but a court ruled earlier this year that he will need to be resentenced. Weinstein is now 74 years old and has numerous health problems. He's pleaded not guilty to all charges. Chloe Weiner, NPR News, New York.
1: An FDA panel has endorsed an experimental cancer test that uses a blood sample to detect multiple forms of the disease. The vote could pave the way for broader adoption and insurance coverage of the test from manufacturer Grail Inc. The company's test is part of a new field of tests aiming to catch cancer in people who otherwise appear healthy. This is NPR News.
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5: 2026 is about halfway over, so we look to see what some of Morning Edition's most popular stories have been about so far this year. The answer was joy.
6: Like, it's the family, it's the joy.
7: The crafters reported higher levels of happiness and life.
8: That arts engagement was related to 4% slower aging rate.
5: Morning Edition brings you the news to keep you informed, but we also bring you something vital every weekday.
9: British kids at school are taught about latitude and longitude, those invisible lines that carve up the world. Longitude lines are like segments of orange that divide the world into time zones, and the London suburb of Greenwich has the prestige of being zero, the starting point that all longitude lines are measured against. What I didn't know until recently was that this was thanks to America. Specifically, US President Chester Arthur, who called a conference in 1884 to get everyone on the same page. Or should that be map? Because everyone who was constructing a map was making zero somewhere meaningful to them. There were multiple meridians in the late 1800s, and in an interconnected world, this was getting confusing. France wasn't best pleased that Paris wasn't chosen and spent a few decades referring to Greenwich Mean Time as Paris time minus 9 minutes and 21 seconds, which is a level of stubbornness on

0: Oju in Wolverhampton in the UK.
1: Hi, Manny. Thanks for having me. I'm glad to be back. Thank you.
0: So, let me explain to listeners how this show works. What we do is we look through websites, newspapers, we find a story that's making headlines, and then we use that as a starting point to take us on an extremely meandering journey into the world of science. So, along the way, we'll pore over some research, we'll meet an expert or two, we might even learn something new as well. I started today with a tale of the lines on the map of the world. Now let's take a closer look at said map, which has been in the news this month.
2: Do we need a new world map?
3: The traditional Mercator map makes Africa appear smaller than it actually is.
4: It makes the continent look less important, less powerful.
2: So now campaigners are asking for the Equal Earth map to be used instead.
0: Yes, the United Nations has passed a resolution encouraging wider use of the Equal Earth map rather than the Mercator projection map. Now, the latter is probably the one that most of us know best. It was super useful for navigating because it represents compass bearings as straight lines, so sailors could just follow a compass direction and know where they were going to end up. However, it does that at the expense of skewing land masses the closer you get to the poles. So Canada and Russia end up looking far larger than they truly are, while Greenland looks the same size as Africa, despite Africa being 14 times bigger. Now, Paul, you are originally from Nigeria. Can I ask how you feel about the cartographic diminishment of your continent?
1: Yes, it's a fascinating conundrum. I reflected on the time I first saw the map in my early schools, looking at what children would be inferring from that map, those kinds of early stage perception on how the region was presented in the map could probably impact how kids feel about the nature, the structure and magnitude of their countries.
0: Yeah. Because we do that thing where we go, big is more impressive, right? When it comes to, I don't know, country size or fossils or whatever. And I was looking at Nigeria and the UK. On the old map, Nigeria definitely looks smaller. And now I don't think it is. In its defence, it is hard to put the surface contents of a round ball that the Earth roughly is onto a flat map. So it's going to distort, but it is interesting.
5: I'm used to the map with Europe at the center, but when I went to the US one day, I saw a different world map with the US at the center. And then, of course, there's the Spillhouse projection. It has Antarctica near the center. The oceans are shown as one big body of water, and the caption reads, "The world according to fish."
0: That is a lovely way of seeing the world. So that brings me on to the theme for this week's show, maps and distortions. Andrada, any story you'd like to share from that starting point?
5: So Marnie, when I think of maps, I think of my favorite way to travel, the subway. I live close to a subway station here in Bucharest. And fun fact, the Politehnica subway station has limestone floors with 80 million year old fossils that you can see. These are clams from the age of the dinosaurs.
0: Excellent. I don't think we've got any 80 million year old clams. I mean, listeners will correct me. We do have some half decent artworks, and London Underground has its own species of mosquito, just to make travelling extra hazardous.
5: I do like subways everywhere, and I've been on the subway in London, in Boston, New York, Paris, and also in my part of the world, in Kyiv, in Ukraine, and in Sofia, in Bulgaria. But little did I know that each city's transit system has its own microbial fingerprint. And hundreds of researchers and volunteers worked to create a subway microbe map.
0: Are you saying that if I took a swab from Oxford Circus Underground Station and I showed it to the researchers, they could tell that it was London Underground just from the microbe populations?
5: Exactly. They could tell it came from London. With the right machine learning algorithm, the accuracy was 88%. So, a group of researchers led by Christopher Mason at Weill Cornell Medicine studied public transport in 60 cities around the world with a focus on subways. They swapped the handrails, the ticket machines, the touchscreens, the benches, the floors.
1: I'm curious to know the kinds of

0: bugs they were able to find?
1: Well, they found some interesting microorganisms. Of the 11,614 viral species they've observed, 94% didn't match any known virus species in the databases. On the bacterial side, they reconstructed about 1,300 genomes, and more than half of those had no match either.
2: That is astonishing, but surely there had to be some common species in there too.
1: Exactly. Scientists identified 31 core species that were present in almost all the samples.
2: But you said that each subway station has its own signature. Why is that?
1: It can depend on where the city is located, if it's by the coast, for example, or population size or density. Also, if two cities have a similar climate, their microbial signature is more alike. So while Bucharest was not part of the data set, I can get an idea of its microbial signature. So Bucharest should be more similar to, say, New York than to Doha.
2: I love it. This is a whole world of zoos that they've found. But I mean, there is an aspect to this that I wonder about, because I travel on the underground regularly. And I'm just wondering, should I be scared? Should I not lick the windows?
1: Maybe you shouldn't lick the windows, but you shouldn't be scared either. And the scientists say so themselves. They said, and I quote, "There is no indication that the species identified in the urban environments are pathogenic." And for most people, it's good to be exposed to a variety of microbes, especially early in life, because that's how we train our immune systems. So you can treat yourself and take the subway home today.
2: Thank you, Andrada. I will be doing that, and I will be spreading some of my own microbes because I have a cold at the moment. Paul, where are you taking us next?
0: We've been talking about maps of all kinds today, but did you know that apparently there are some birds that carry remarkably detailed maps inside their heads too?
2: And people still use bird brain as an insult. When will this end?
0: Probably at the end of this episode, people will have a change of heart regarding that. I found something amazing about the black-capped chickadee. I'm not sure if you've heard of them before.
2: I haven't.
0: Well, these birds, they weigh just between 9 to 14 grams. But don't let that fool you, because even though their brain may be tiny, scientists describe the black-capped chickadee as a memory genius.
2: And what does a chickadee need a good memory for?
0: One word, survival. It's survival. The black-capped chickadees, they live across Canada and the northern United States. Unlike many birds in cold climate, they don't escape winter by migrating somewhere warmer. What they are doing instead is that during periods that food is available, they hide or cache small pieces of it. Later, when snow and cold weather make food harder for them to find, what they now do is that they retrieve these tiny meals. And the implication of this is that the birds need to remember an extraordinary number of locations.
2: I'm actually quite jealous of them, Paul, because so far in the past week, I've managed to misplace my bank card, my phone, my keys, and just now my BBC pass to let me into the building. So out of me and the chickadees, I'm the bird brain. How are they doing this?
0: It's a fascinating research that goes to the team at Columbia University's Zokama Institute. So researchers at this institute, they found that every time a chickadee hid a seed, a small and apparent random combination of neurons in its hippocampus fired together for about a second.
2: Okay, the hippocampus is a part of the brain involved in memory, right?
0: You're absolutely correct. The hippocampus is crucial for learning and memory in vertebrates. The researchers found that each caching event produced its own distinctive pattern of brain activity. So the researchers call these patterns barcodes, because each event appeared to act like a unique label that is attached to an individual memory. When the bird later returned and retrieved that particular seed, the same barcode-like pattern appeared again. That label may allow all the different parts of the experience, parts including the place, the food, and the moment itself, to be stored together and retrieved later.
1: Surely the bird's brain is also creating a map of the physical space?
0: Yes, it is. Scientists already knew about neurons called place cells. These cells become active when an animal is in a particular location and effectively help the brain to create an internal map of its surroundings. The initial hypothesis was that the chickadee's memory of a seed would simply be recorded through changes to those place cells. But what they found instead were two systems operating alongside each other. The place cells represented where the bird was. The barcodes represented the individual experience of caching or retrieving a seed. It's rather like having a street map with a load of uniquely labeled pins telling you what happened at each location.
2: What I love about what the chickadee is doing is that it's not just a map of space. It's a map that's layered with events and experiences. And it's kind of like what we do when we go to a place. You know, if you go back to your childhood home, you remember it not just buildings and hills, it's people and places and moments. So, listeners, any thoughts on underground microbes or bird brains, you can email unexpected@bbc.co.uk. And the WhatsApp number is +44 330 678 3080. Next up, we'll be discovering how you can peer into deep space by using a galaxy like a magnifying glass. Find out more after this.
3: 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Details at filsonhistorical.org.

0: You're listening to Unexpected Elements from the BBC World Service. This week, we're talking maps because the UN is encouraging the world to adopt the Equal Earth map that better represents the size of the planet's land masses without the distortions of relative area that we see in the more familiar world map. And next up, we're going to be looking at distortion on a much grander scale and how it's shining a literal light on the dark secrets of the universe via something called gravitational lensing. Joining us to unpack all of that is Miguel Zumalacárregui of the Institute for Theoretical Physics in Madrid. Welcome, Miguel.
1: Thanks for having me.
0: No, thank you, because you've got the hard questions. Can you explain what gravitational lensing is in a simple way?
1: Right. So gravitational lensing, it's a distortion of usually light as it propagates toward us and caused by gravitational fields. This is not very different from when we see light going through a glass. For instance, if you look at a dry martini, you will see often a single olive get split into two. That's not because you've had too much. This is something we see like every day a lot of times, and we're used to it. And gravitational lensing is the same, but caused by gravitational fields, usually of very massive objects.
0: This is something that Albert Einstein predicted, right? General theory of relativity. Tell us about that.
1: Right. So this is one of Einstein's first predictions. This effect, the first time it was demonstrated, was deflection of light by the sun. And this was something that he calculated. And then Arthur Eddington went on an expedition to measure it at a solar eclipse. And he saw that stars behind the sun, when he could only do this in the eclipse, of course, because the sun would outshine the stars significantly. And he could see that the sun made them apparent location move a little bit. This is a minute effect.
0: And that's because the light coming from them that has to come past the sun gets bent by the gravity of the sun.
1: Exactly. And it's similar to how you put a straw in a glass of water, you'll see it apparently bent. Later, he also thought a star could act as a gravitational lens and could produce two images of a star that is located right behind it. But then he thought this will never be observed. And then it took until the 70s for this to be observed first in an astronomical setup.
0: Why is it important that we understand gravitational lensing and what's going on with it?
1: Well, it is important because everything that's a distant astronomical object will undergo some level of gravitational lensing. In the case when it's a mild effect that happens, this is a small squishing of galaxies. And then in more extreme cases, when a galaxy sits almost literally behind another, we see like a very big distortion, like the background galaxy can form a ring. It's known as an Einstein ring. And this also can be used to study the distribution of matter around galaxies. Also, as a gravitational lens to magnify the galaxy that's behind and maybe observe an object that would otherwise be too faint for normal telescopes to pick. So it's like a giant telescope in a way.
0: And this helps you sort of deal with some of the issues that are, embarrassingly, we don't really know what makes up most of the universe, right?
1: Exactly. For instance, most of the matter in the universe is dark matter, 85% compared to normal atomic matter. And this gravitational lensing is one way to map how it's distributed around galaxies and groups of galaxies. Also, it helps us understand dark energy that's causing the universe to accelerate. So gravitational lensing can be used to measure the expansion of the universe and how fast it is expanding.
0: Okay, so when it comes to dark matter and dark energy, you may not be able to see the matter itself, but you can see that it's having an effect. It's gravitationally lensing, it's pulling this light around, and that's something that you can see.
1: That's right. People literally draw maps of the dark matter distribution thanks to gravitational lensing effects.
2: I was wondering, Miguel, if you or your colleagues actually take photos or create some sort of images.
1: That's, yeah, not me. I work with gravitational waves, but many of my colleagues do. So there's really a lot of images, like very distorted galaxies. There's one I really like, which is they call it the Cheshire Cat. It's like a group of galaxies that has like one distorted galaxy looks like the mouth, and some of the big galaxies in the lens look like the eyes.
0: Oh, that sounds great. We did a show on Alice in Wonderland recently. We could have included that. Miguel, you mentioned that you don't work with images because you're dealing with gravitational waves.
1: Right. So gravitational waves, it's a whole other story running in parallel. So gravitational waves are perturbations in the fabric of space and time itself. And they're caused by anything that moves, except that gravity is so weak that we can only observe the gravitational waves from the most extreme objects like black holes.
0: So what's your version of taking a picture?
1: Right. We don't. This is the main inconvenience of gravitational waves. Like a gravitational wave detector is like sound, like it's recording when it's on, records all the time, takes a signal that looks like a wave. We can understand where it comes from, but only very coarsely. It's like tuning to subtle features of the sound to see if a signal has been lensed.
0: Miguel, you've given us some recordings of sounds made by gravitational waves that have been lensed. These are produced in collaboration with Helena Ubach at the University of Barcelona. I thought it would be fun if we could take a listen to a couple of these sonifications, and then maybe you could tell us what we're hearing?
1: Of course. Right. So this one, I think you hear some modulation, the kind of situation where you would have an object split a gravitational wave into two signals that are very closely overlapping. Pay close attention towards the end. You can hear like there's the blip is kind of doubled. So you hear like blip, blip when the black holes merge.
0: Let me do an impression of it. Ooh, whoop, whoop. That corresponds to an impressively violent event out in space.
1: Exactly. That would be two objects much heavier than the sun colliding in their final orbits.
0: Okay, this is fun. Let's do another one.
1: Okay, this is similar, except now the signals are farther split. So this would be if the object that's doing the lensing is heavier, the effect is stronger, it causes a longer delay. And then it's easier to notice that the blips at the end, when the signal is louder, are clearly separated.
0: Corresponding to a similar black hole crash?
1: Yeah, to black holes, I would say a few times the more massive than the sun. And they will be magnified or lensed by an object that, in that case, I'm guessing is more like 10,000 times the mass of the sun.
0: Wow. Thank you so much for coming on to Unexpected Elements.
1: Thanks to you. It's been my pleasure.
0: Miguel, my big take home is that sipping a martini counts as research into the universe and gravity and Einstein's theories. So.
1: I think so, yeah, unless you start thinking that they put too many olives.
0: You can't have too many olives in a martini. So we started this show with the news that the UN is encouraging us to adopt the Equal Earth Map. And that led us to the microbe maps of our city's underground transport networks and the barcode light systems that help black cap chickadees seek out their food stashes. And we've just discovered how light is distorted by gravity and why that can help us learn more about distant galaxies and stars. But the journey isn't over yet. We've still got a few more paths to explore this week. Next up, we'll be finding out why scientists are putting tiny squares on Europe's mountain summits, and I'll be digging into the history of map apps.
3: LPM is proud to sponsor Kentucky Author Forum's 30th anniversary season, with John Grisham, Governor Andy Beshear, political scholar Timothy Snyder, tech journalist Kara Swisher, and narrative historians Eric Larson and Nathaniel Philbrick. Ticket details at KentuckyAuthorForum.com.
0: Coming up after the news, is it Lake America or Lake Ontario? And what does your online map call it? We look at the problems faced by online mappers when you can change a name on a map instantly, should you? Plus, the science experiment mapping mountaintop plants across Europe, and why getting greener isn't the bonus you'd think it is. Cartographic conundrums on Unexpected Elements, coming up shortly.
4: From the BBC. BBC News with Neil Nunes. Donald Trump has greeted China's President Xi Jinping as he landed in Washington for a highly anticipated three-day state visit. In a rare personal plane-side welcome, Mr. Trump shook hands with President Xi at Joint Base Andrews. The pair's discussions are expected to focus on their country's trading relationship and the AI race. The judge in the case of three U.S. media outlets trying to get their access restored to the White House has appeared skeptical about the legality of the Trump administration's ban. Major U.S. outlets have boycotted broadcasting White House events in solidarity. Australia's Prime Minister says an AI agent developed by OpenAI hacked a government website earlier this year. It's the first known autonomous AI breach of a government site. OpenAI said several websites were affected. Ukraine's President Zelensky has said Russia is launching attacks every single hour against Ukrainian cities and infrastructure. He was speaking after Russian drones targeted Kyiv for much of the day. Turkey has announced that it'll hand back a military base in Iraq, which it's been occupying for more than a decade. The Beshik Azilkan base lies near Mosul in part of Iraqi Kurdistan that was for some years held by Islamic State. 36 stolen antiquities have been returned from the United States to Syria. The items include a monumental stone relief from the ancient site of Palmyra and mosaics looted from a Syrian Roman villa. Meta has announced a new model of audio-only smart glasses after a backlash driven by privacy concerns over cameras on other models. Critics say those are often used to record people without consent. The firm said it sold more than 7 million pairs of the eyewear last year. BBC News.
0: This is Unexpected Elements from the BBC World Service, the science show inspired by the news. I'm Marnie Chesterton in London in the UK, and I'm here with...
2: Andrada Fiscuten in Bucharest, Romania.
0: And...
5: Paul Hadipoju in Wolverhampton here in the UK.
0: Now we've reached the bit of the programme where one of our panellists brings along a story that's gone under the radar of global news, but still deserves a bit of time in the spotlight that the BBC World Service can provide. Andrada, you are up this week. Bonus points if you can somehow link it to today's theme, which is the UN changing the world map, so map-themed.
2: I have a story about the Carpathians and other mountains, and I can loosely tie it. Researchers have been mapping the flora up there for more than two decades.
0: Points allotted. Okay, continue with the science.
2: Thank you. If you walk to the top of a European mountain today and count the plants there, you would find more species than 20 years ago.
0: Oh, that's great news.
2: Unfortunately, it is not. There is some bad news coming. As part of a project called Gloria, Johannes Wesley at University of Vienna and 46 co-authors marked out tiny squares on mountaintops. These were 1 meter by 1 meter plots, up to 16 of them just below each summit, 62 summits in total. The study started in 2001, and every 7 years, researchers would visit each plot to write down the name of every single plant and how much ground it covered.
0: Sorry, 62 different mountain summits. I really hope that these scientists were fans of climbing up mountains. What mountain ranges did they study?
2: So they took samples from 16 mountain regions across Europe, including the Alps, the Apennines, the Pyrenees. The Romanian data come from the Rodna Mountains in the eastern Carpathians. But Marnie, I cannot tell you exactly where the Romanian plots are. Botanist Mihai Pușcaș, one of the study's Romanian co-authors, won't say this publicly because he fears someone might go there and have a look and maybe pick some plants and ruin the data. And it's interesting how much these plots have changed. These days, in the Carpathian Mountains, you can find plants like the stemless gentian, the arnica, or a Carpathian bellflower called Campanula serrata, and none of these three had been recorded on any of the summits when the project started. Also, in 2022, on the most recent survey, Puskás saw a clear increase in the cover of dwarf shrubs, rhododendron, bilberry, and lindenberry, which are typically found lower down. And here's the first conclusion, Moni. The mountaintops are becoming greener with plants from lower altitudes taking up more space up on the mountaintops.
0: I mean, I like things becoming greener. Where does the bad news come in?
2: Well, if these plants are taking up more space on the mountain summit, they are squeezing out other species. And the rate of disappearance is increasing. Every time the researchers went back to the plots, they found more missing plants than the time before. Across Europe, more than 20% of the species that were in a plot in 2001 were gone from it by 2022. In the Romanian Carpathians, it's a little bit better. Around 10% of the species were gone, one of the lowest in the network. The really bad numbers are further south. The Pyrenees and the mountains of Crete are both close to 50%, and Sierra Nevada around 40%. The ones being lost in those locations are the specialist species, those plants that live up there with no higher ground to move to. So the overall species count goes up, but the mountain gets more ordinary. The paper's whole point is that the rising number masks the loss of those specialist species.
0: Okay, I'm assuming it's because everything's moving higher up, and if you're at the summit, there's nowhere higher up to move. Andrada, I'm assuming that these changes are due to rising global temperatures.
2: So rising global temperatures are an important factor here. The summits that warmed most lost most specialist plants. In fact, for every extra tenth of a degree, local extinctions went up to 1.6 percentage points. Warming also brings other changes like drier soil and a shorter snow season, and the researchers are careful to say they can't separate those from the heat itself. What's also interesting, Moni, is that these extinctions announce themselves in advance. In almost 60% of the cases, the area covered by the plant was shrinking before it disappeared. So if you're monitoring these plants, you don't have to wait until something is gone. The shrinking is the alarm bell.
0: And definitely alarm bells ringing all over the world, I think, at the moment. Are there any plans to protect the species that are being lost?
2: Not that I'm aware of. This paper only looked at what is currently happening. But I hope that as those alarm bells are ringing, there's going to be something that could be made in order to protect those species.
0: Thanks, Andrada, for the tale of alpine plants with nowhere left to go. Listeners, any thoughts to add into the mix, you can email us. The address is unexpected@bbc.co.uk, or you can send a message or a voice note on WhatsApp. The number is +44 330 678 3080. So Unexpected Elements is a chatty science show, and our listeners' contributions are a key part of that. Hence the call outs to get in touch. So let's take a moment to have a look at what you've been writing to us about. Now, last week, we learnt about research that aims to induce pleasant dreams in people undergoing anaesthesia. And I'd say that normally the last thing I want to do is hear anybody else's dream stories, but I did make a one-time exception for this particular case. Some of you wrote in and you didn't disappoint. Listener Daryl said, "Before undergoing a colonoscopy, I asked the medical crew for a copy of the video. Apparently, I continued as if a stand-up comic. When I came to, they could hardly stand, and I was legend of the whole surgical suite."
2: Excellent.
0: Can you imagine subconsciously doing a whole stand-up routine? Anyway, Cara in Scotland also threw this into the mix. She says, when I was in labour with my first child, I was in a lot of pain. No surprise there, but I slightly overdid the gas and air pain relief, and my husband suddenly turned into a troll. After all, it was his fault. Just joking. I changed my mind when he went on to be a brilliant dad. Andrada, Paul, this is a one-time offer. I extend it up to our listeners and I will give it to you to weirdest dream.
2: So this is a difficult one for me. Most of my weird dreams are about exams. I have to take exams and I haven't prepared for them. Does this happen to you as well? I see you're nodding.
0: No, I've never had this, but I've heard that it is the classic anxiety dream. So not preparing for the exam that you're sitting, and also the one about your teeth falling out. Paul.
5: For me, I think most of my weird dreams occur around food. And the most recent one was I dreamt I went to a typical Nigerian wedding. And the moment when it was time to eat food, I was thinking, yes, finally the jollof rice was coming. That was when my daughter just came in and she woke me up and I missed the meal. She was looking at me. I was grumbling. She didn't know she robbed his dad of a nice food in the dream.
0: No, you could have had dream jollof rice.
5: Yes. Yes. She woke me up before the good bit. She wanted to cycle. So I said, no, I missed the jollof rice.
0: See, that's why you need to learn how to lucid dream in order to kind of get yourself back into eating the main course. Moving on, we've had a WhatsApp message about a programme we made a couple of weeks ago where we discussed earworms. Paul, do you want to read this one?
5: Yeah, sure. So this anonymous listener says, in your episode, The Show Must Go On, you spoke on earworms. While they can be annoying, what's worse is a partial earworm where you can't quite remember enough of the song to sing it fully. And it's not enough to search online.
0: So earworms is one of the topics that never goes away on this program. Andrada, I'm sure we've discussed it before. Is earworm called an earworm in Romania?
2: I don't think there's a Romanian word for that. We just say it's a song you can't get out of your head. However, when I wake up in the middle of the night and want to go back to sleep, I try to put a song on repeat in my head and it works. It usually is Yellow Submarine. Do you do that too?
0: No, I can't do it with music. I find music too distracting. Mainly, I go for speech and I will put on a podcast. Moving on again, we are still making our way through all the lovely postcards that we have received. All sorts of brilliant colours, shapes, tourist destinations on the Isle of Wight. There is one from the Isle of Wight, which is an island off the UK on the south coast, which says, Dear Marnie, love the programme, hope you like the postcard. The Isle of Wight is known as the Dinosaur Isle. Also, Robert Hooke, the polymath, was born here. Best wishes, Fred. Thank you, Fred. Yes, great for dinosaurs, great for sailing, really good seafood. Andrada, if you're a fan of undergrounds, they've taken one of the old underground trains from the London Underground and they just repurposed it for the Isle of Wight, and it's the overground train there now. And so if you want a flashback to 1970s London, it's on the Isle of Wight.
2: That sounds fascinating. And also the entire combo with dinosaurs and great food.
0: This is what we are. We are the BBC is a doubling up as a tourist bureau for the Isle of Wight. Anyway, thank you, Fred. We've had a lovely one with an image of a jar decorated with a bear. And that is from some listeners in California who said, Dear Marnie, sending you some indigenous art and wildlife biology. Greetings from listeners in California, Laura and Zeke. Thank you, everyone. We really do love it when you get in touch. I particularly love adding to my postcard collection. So I will be sending out the full address details at the end of the show. Still to come on the programme, why do all the continents point downwards? Find out after this.
6: 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And thanks.

So those contact details are unexpected@bbc.co.uk or WhatsApp on +44 330 678 3080, or the snail mail address for postcards is Unexpected Elements, BBC World Service, Cardiff CF10 4GA in the UK. 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And then we bother a scientist on your behalf. It's time for Ask the Unexpected.

0: This question comes from an anonymous listener, and it's delightfully on brand for a show themed around maps. They ask, why are all the continents pointing downwards? Listener, you are not the first person to notice this. This observation even has a name. It's called continental drip. Simple question, but does it have a simple answer? Well, we went to Professor Renate Schmidt to find out. Renate is a structural geologist who works on the tectonics of continents at the Laboratory of Gondwana Evolution at the Federal University of Rio de Janeiro in Brazil. Why that is relevant will become very clear soon.
1: First of all, when we look at the map of the world today, when we say downwards, it actually could be upwards, because on space, Earth is kind of, there is no ups and downs. And secondly, there is nothing attracting continents to point down, nothing related to the magnetic field, it's nothing physical. So if we go backwards in time, 200 million years, there was this continent called Gondwana. All continents in the southern hemisphere of Earth, they are derived from Gondwana. Antarctica, Australia, Africa, South America, and Gondwana by the Jurassic period started to break up, because there were kind of very hot anomalies coming from the mantle of the Earth that started to weaken Gondwana continental crust. When you break up a continent, you have to have a kind of a triple junction of fractures, and then it's kind of stretch, and then it finally breaks, and then it comes the oceanic crust, and then the ocean separates the continents. So when we look at the southern hemisphere today, this points down of India, Africa, South America, it means that there were triple junctions 200 million years ago between these continents, and they separate from them. When we look at the geography today, the continents, the big ones, it points down because of this process. There are other small continents in the north, it points upwards. Even Australia, which just comes from Gondwana, also the peninsula points upwards. It's kind of a coincidence of the shape, but is at the same time, it's revealing for us about the complexity and the evolution of the last 200 million years ago of the story of Earth.
0: Thank you to Professor Renate Schmidt there for a fascinating explanation of the Earth's continental history. So the downward nature of many continents in the southern hemisphere is due to where the supercontinent Gondwana started to split at a junction of fractures around 200 million years ago, rather than any physical process turning them in that direction. Andrada, Paul, did either of you grow up hearing about Gondwana?
2: Sort of. 5 years ago, I went through a jogging phase. I used to run around Mori Lake in Bucharest with two geologist friends. So I got to learn a lot about Pangaea, Gondwana, and drifting continents and earthquakes. Earthquake was a big topic. And by the way, did you know that tectonic plates move a few centimeters a year? And that's roughly the same order of speed as our fingernails grow.
0: That's great.
2: Me and my geologist friends still keep in touch, and we send each other science news about dinosaurs, which I think is beautiful.
0: What, so you stopped running, or you decided you'd learnt all the geology facts and now you run with, I don't know, particle physicists?
2: So they moved. They're no longer in Bucharest.
0: Ah, I love that. So you hang out with an expert doing something completely irrelevant to their expertise and then just get the good stuff anyway. Now, each week I get the chance to link our theme with a story I'd like to tell, and I want to finish with a little bit of mapping history, maybe a bit more recent than Gondwana land time. Let's do a fun test since we are in three geographical locations. Andrada, Paul, can you get your phones out and look up on Google Maps, look for Lake Ontario?
2: So I get two names. I can see Lake Ontario, but it also says Lake America in brackets.
3: Yes, I'm getting the same.
0: I just wanted to check because it hit the headlines a couple of weeks ago when this happened. People in the US were getting Lake America and people in Canada were getting Lake Ontario, which is the name before Donald Trump decided to rename it Lake America, and then Lake America in brackets. So basically, the mapping company were deciding that they were just going to change the names on the map, depending on where you were. And I've heard a lot of people making jokes about Google and Apple Maps, suggesting that maybe they'd taken this kind of weaselly approach to compromising politically. But really, maps have always been disputed. And what's actually changed is something that I think we all take for granted, which has only been around for a couple of decades, which is that we have online maps available at our fingertips. So, from the BBC archives, I found an interview with the Danish man behind Google Maps. This is Lars Rasmussen, who hilariously says this about his sense of direction.
4: Our friends find it super funny that, in particular me, I have no sense of direction whatsoever. I will consistently get lost.
2: That's why you build maps.
0: That's why Lars was personally motivated. Back when Lars and his brother Jens were throwing around their exciting new idea, maps, as journalist Ashley Byrne from the series Witness History explains, were much more like the paper ones in your pocket.
5: Before 2005, maps on the internet had been a bit like old-fashioned atlases. Jens' idea was to make them searchable and interactive. Maps would be scrollable. You could zoom in and zoom out. And useful information would appear on the map as you moved around your cursor.
0: So, after several false starts and funders backing out, the slightly desperate Rasmussen brothers decided to approach Larry Page, the founder of Google. Google, at the time, was just a search engine, and what Lars and Jens wanted to make was much more like an app, downloadable. Now, back in 2005, no one has the time to download a map of the world every time they want to look.
4: We were with Larry Page at the Google campus showing us our stuff. And Larry was like, are you sure this has to be a separate application? He wasn't like, you got to do this, I won't talk to you. He was just like, are you sure? We thought you couldn't do the kind of maps that my brother envisioned in a web browser. But it turned out you just could, using some technology that Microsoft had invented. So we worked like day and night. And then 3 weeks later, we came back with what was really Google Maps, like a website where the map took up most of the screen. It moved smoothly. And when you did a search, we kind of load the data in the background and draw it on top, right? This is how all websites work now, but it was quite new at the time.
0: Andrada, as a tech journalist, this is very much your area. Do you ever feel surprised at the atlas that we now carry around?
2: I am, but what surprises me the most is how quickly it stopped feeling like magic. We integrated it into our lives. We no longer carry huge paper maps with us that nobody can fold properly. And it personally gives me a sense of safety to know exactly where I am.
0: And can I ask you both, because this was something I discovered, is just how much of the world isn't mapped. On land, I saw a study estimating about 50% is considered relatively untouched. And that's usually less wealthy parts of the world, fewer people, difficult terrain. So are there bits of Romania or Nigeria that are unmapped?
3: I would say yes, a significant proportion of Nigeria will still remain largely unmapped. Let's not forget the way these maps are produced. Sometimes they have someone walking around or a car driving around with a camera fitted onto the car. And in areas that do not have good road networks or weather that are extremely isolated from the rest of the world, we do not expect that kinds of digitization to be available.
0: It's so interesting you talk about those limitations on how you form a map, because I was in Kibera, which is a big slum in Kenya, Nairobi. It's got a few access roads, but it's mainly sort of dirt tracks between houses because that's how it's been built. And because of that, cars don't get up it. And so because of that, it doesn't have a map. And I was out with an NGO who were attempting to map it by taking cameras on foot, because they said, if you don't put it on a map, then it sort of doesn't really exist when it comes to putting things like infrastructure, taps, you know, health centres.
2: And even schools.
0: In schools, yes, exactly. On that note, it is nearly time for us to go. We started with the new world map that the UN is encouraging us to adopt before finding out about underground microbe maps, how black-capped chickadees remember their food stashes, the ways in which astronomers can use space-time distortions to peer deep into the cosmos, why alpine plants are simultaneously appearing and disappearing, and why the continents appear to be dripping downwards. And I've just revealed a little bit of the history behind the map in your pocket. Favourite top fact, Andrada?
2: I think I liked the part about gravitational lensing. I felt so much smarter after the interview you did with Miguel.
0: And Paul?
3: Yes, my favourite thing was learning that the pointed shapes of continents such as Africa and South America are geological fingerprints left by the breakup of Gondwana.
2: But how about you, Marnie?
0: Ooh, I'm definitely going to do some more digging into the microbe maps of the world just to see, I don't know, if there's a tube station around the world somewhere that has the best microbiome.
3: While you are doing that, please don't leak the windows.
0: Yes. All of which nonsense brings me to the end of today's journey. Before I head off to buy a new world map, I need to thank this week's panel. In Bucharest, Romania, thank you, Andrada Viscitan.
2: Mulțumesc, Marnie.
0: And in Wolverhampton in the UK, thank you, Paul Adepoju.
3: Odapo, Shalijo. Thank you so much for having me, Marnie. I had so much fun.
0: I'm Marnie Chesterton. The producer was Alice Lipscomb-Southwell with Ella Hubber and Debbie Kilbride. Join us next week. There'll be more unexpected elements.

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When a novelist crashes his car, he's rescued by his number one fan. But admiration turns terrifying as he realizes he's trapped in her remote home with no escape. 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
4: This is Alex Ritson with the newsroom. A red carpet and a military flypast. President Trump welcomes China's President Xi to the US. Meanwhile, the president's controversial decision to ban three major media organizations from the White House is tested in court. OpenAI's artificial intelligence system hacks an Australian government website.
5: As AI systems become more capable and more autonomous, they could move faster than our institutions, concentrate power in too few hands, or make decisions that people no longer understand or control.
4: Iran uses its speech at the United Nations General Assembly to insist it will never bend the knee to bullying from the United States. And evidence of as yet undiscovered ancient chambers in the rock behind the tomb of Tutankhamun in Egypt.
6: Tutankhamun's tomb has 5,398 treasures within it. And of course, if there is something new in the Valley of the Kings, it will be game-changing and history-making.
7: BBC News with Neil Nunes. China's President Xi Jinping has arrived in Washington for a landmark state visit intended to entrench a thaw in relations between the world's superpowers. President Trump extended a rare plainside welcome to Mr. Xi. Trade and rivalry over artificial intelligence are likely to feature highly in their discussions. Here's our North America editor, Sarah Smith.
8: It's in the interest of both sides to extend a truce in their trade war to try to avoid a return to sky-high trade tariffs. President Xi will ask Donald Trump to further delay the sale of billions of dollars of weapons to Taiwan. The topic likely to dominate is, of course, AI. Despite recent warnings about the potential dangers of AI, they are unlikely to agree new rules or safeguards to slow the development of the technology. Both countries are racing to try to achieve dominance in the sector. One thing they may agree on is a mechanism which they can use to warn each other about the technology getting out of control.
7: The judge in the case of three U.S. media outlets trying to get their access restored to the White House has appeared skeptical about the legality of the Trump administration's ban. CNN, MSNBC, and Politico argued the ban violated constitutional rights to a free press. The judge said his ruling would come soon. Here's Ione Wells.
9: A lawyer for the government urged the judge not to restore the reporters' passes until after a visit by China's President Xi Jinping, citing national security concerns. Press freedom organizations called this a pretense to cover for the president lashing out at coverage he didn't like. Since the ban, no major U.S. television network has captured Donald Trump's public events in solidarity, including live images of him greeting the Chinese president.
7: Australia's Prime Minister Anthony Albanese says an AI agent developed by OpenAI hacked a government website earlier this year. OpenAI confirmed its models had improperly accessed files. From Australia, Katie Watson.
10: This is thought to be among the first publicly reported AI-led hacks of a government website globally. According to Anthony Albanese, the OpenAI agent accessed non-sensitive information on Medicare, which is Australia's universal healthcare scheme. While the incident happened in June, OpenAI says it became aware of it last month and then informed Australia on the 10th of September. Mr. Albanese said he'd had a frank discussion with OpenAI's CEO, Sam Altman, telling him he was disappointed it took so long to tell the Australian government what had happened.
7: The Iranian president, Masoud Pezeshkian, has said Donald Trump must understand that Tehran is ready for dialogue but will not accept the language of force. In a defiant speech at the UN General Assembly, Mr. Pezeshkian said Iran would never bend the knee to those who seek to bully it. His speech came a day after President Trump said he was deciding whether to annihilate Iran. BBC World News. Turkey has announced that it'll hand back a military base in Iraq which has been occupying for more than a decade. The Bashika Zilkhan base lies near Mosul in a part of Iraqi Kurdistan that was for some years held by Islamic State. Turkey had deployed soldiers there, saying they were training Iraqi forces and local factions to combat IS. The U.S.-backed group known as the Board of Peace has presented a partial plan for reconstruction in Gaza despite the lack of progress in stabilizing the current ceasefire. At a meeting of the group's members and stakeholders in New York, a preliminary $2.45 billion proposal was set out, which would involve more than 60 projects. U.S. officials have announced the return of 36 stolen antiquities to Syria. Investigations into alleged smugglers are continuing. More now from Charles Haviland.
2: The returned items include a monumental stone funerary relief from the ancient site of Palmyra, depicting a reclining male surrounded by a woman and three children. It was removed before the World Heritage Site was largely destroyed by Islamic State. There are also looted mosaics and statues. Some artifacts ended up in the Metropolitan Museum of Art. The Manhattan District Attorney's Office says it's confiscated more than 400 antiquities from the museum in 9 years. The Syrian chargé d'affaires, Mohamed Kanatri, praised the Syrian-American cooperation that's enabled a part of Syria's history to return home.
7: Meta has announced a new model of audio-only smart glasses after a backlash driven by privacy concerns. Existing smart glasses with cameras can capture video and photos from the wearer's perspective. Unveiling the new model, the CEO, Mark Zuckerberg, said not having a camera opened up a lot of design possibilities. BBC News.
4: Hello, this is Alex Ritson with the newsroom. We start with the two most powerful men in the world coming face to face. A few hours ago, China's President Xi Jinping touched down on American soil for the first time in a decade. In a sign of respect, Donald Trump was on the tarmac of the Joint Base Andrews in Maryland to greet him as he stepped off the plane onto the red carpet and was met by an Air Force band. Marks the start of a three-day visit where the heads of the two global superpowers are expected to discuss issues of significant consequence to the rest of the world, including AI development, Taiwan, and the Iran war. The two nations have already announced an extension to the truce on their tariff war from November to January. For more on what Xi Jinping is looking to get out of the visit, I spoke to our China correspondent, Laura Bicker.
3: He'll feel far more confident than he did during their first meeting back in 2017. He may even feel that he is at the helm of a country that has been completely transformed. Now, remember, China has weathered Donald Trump's trade tariffs. It's no longer completely reliant on the United States for trade. China has also closed the technology gap. And, of course, we are seeing China portraying President Xi as a stable global leader. It believes it's gaining influence in comparison to an unpredictable Donald Trump. So, what does President Xi want? He believes he'll have a strong hand as he goes into these negotiations, and he'll be pushing, perhaps, to make sure that there's no recurrence of that trade war. Secondly, I think there'll be a bit of a push to try to get access to currently high-end computer chips that come from the US that are restricted. He'll want those restrictions lifted. And then Beijing's priority, as always, is to push for an end to arms sales to Taiwan, the self-governing island that China claims as its own. So I think those will be his key priorities. But of course, the pressure is on

0: those vast farmlands right across Middle America is part of that. So he will want to be able to give them something ahead of the midterms by turning around and saying, look, I've got to win. China's going to buy all of these agricultural products. Then that is something that perhaps the two sides can agree on. Rare earths is something else that China has a chokehold over. Remember, these rare earth metals are needed for everything to put in your Bluetooth headphones to your smartphones, all the way up to weapons and wind turbines. So when it comes to these rare earth metals, China controls 90% of processing. The US wants more access to that so China can ask for something in return. Now, when it comes to those arms sales to Taiwan, we are hearing, and I can only just stress, this is only reports at this stage, that when it comes to those negotiations, China may push for an end to those arms sales in Taiwan, but in return say, look, we have influence over Iran. Remember, China buys 80% of Iran's oil. So it will may say, look, we have a friend, we have a partner in Iran, we can lean on Tehran to come to negotiations if you continue to stall arms sales to Taiwan. So I think those are some of the main issues that the two leaders will get into.
1: Laura Becker. While President Xi's visit with Donald Trump is big news in Washington, media coverage may be limited. This comes after several television networks suspended their video coverage of the president's movements after the administration banned three organizations from entering the White House grounds. An initial hearing of a lawsuit launched against the ban on the grounds of free speech by CNN, MS Now, and Politico has now taken place. Our senior North America correspondent Gary O'Donoghue told us more.
2: There was a hearing of about 45 or 50 minutes earlier this afternoon in which the three organizations asked a judge, Timothy Kelly here in D.C., to impose a temporary restraining order. In other words, to move those bans away and force the White House to restore those passes to 78 reporters. Now, the judge heard arguments from both sides, including the Department of Justice, and he said he was going to go away and think about it and get back to them as soon as possible. However, he was pretty skeptical about some of the government arguments. He said there were some clear precedents in cases like this. And the fact that these journalists had had their passes removed from them without notice and without an ability to have themselves heard before those bans were put in place was concerning to him. And he said that precedent was something he had to follow. So there were some indications of the way he was going, but no final decision from him yet.
1: Gary O'Donoghue. It's emerged that an AI agent developed by OpenAI hacked Australia's government health website earlier this year without the company's knowledge. It's believed patient records were not compromised and an investigation is underway. But this is the latest in a worrying trend of autonomous breaches as fears swirl over the rapid development of artificial intelligence. The heads of leading AI firms have been talking about the future of the technology at the UN. Here's the bosses of OpenAI and Anthropic.
3: As AI systems become more capable and more autonomous, they could move faster than our institutions, concentrate power in too few hands, or make decisions that people no longer understand or control.
4: We will slow down as much as necessary in order to make sure that every successive AI technology that we release is actually safe.
1: Our technology editor Zoe Kleinman has this assessment.
5: It's an unusual display of unity from those two, Sam Altman and Dario Amodei. They are usually fierce and quite bitter rivals, but they are singing from the same hymn sheet at the UN Security Council. They both want international regulation for the technology. They both want AI development to slow down. And they are talking about the importance of making sure that AI remains under human control, developed by humans for the benefit of humanity. Now, if you wanted to be cynical about this, you might say these are both companies that have burned through enormous amounts of money and could do with buying a bit of time to inject some more cash. And you could also say if they get a regulation done internationally, then it takes some of the responsibility off them. But the fact is that there is a race on, not only between these two companies, but also among the rest of the world, China in particular. And with the tech evolving so quickly, perhaps now really is a moment to pause and slow down. We're already seeing it's on the cusp of being able to train and improve itself. That's called recursive AI. The bosses say that's just around the corner. And we're also seeing, aren't we, increasingly unpredictable activity coming from these frontier models, the very most advanced ones that are out there. And perhaps it is definitely a moment, but it'll only work.

0: if the whole world agrees for everyone to take a pause and calm down.
1: Zoe Kleinman. You're listening to the newsroom from the BBC World Service. Iran's president has used his speech to the UN General Assembly to send a direct message to Donald Trump. Masoud Pezeshkian said his country would never bend the knee to bullying from the United States, but was open to dialogue to end the conflict. In his address on Tuesday, President Trump threatened to annihilate Iran. From the Assembly in New York, our correspondent Neda Torfik reports.
2: Iran's president opened his speech telling the assembly that while President Trump had described his country as terrorists, it had been the victim of terrorism. President Pezeshkian then held up pictures of Iran's former supreme leader Ayatollah Ali Khamenei and children killed in a school in Minab, saying the U.S. and Israel had assassinated them in violation of international law. At that, the sole U.S. official watching the speech walked out of the hall. Responding directly to President Trump's threats to annihilate the Islamic Republic if a deal couldn't be reached, Mr. Pezeshkian had this message.
3: We will never bow our head or bend at the knee. Iran must be understood by Mr. Trump and those who seek to bully us that we are ready for dialogue and diplomacy and negotiations without accepting the language of force.
2: He reiterated that Iran did not seek a nuclear weapon. Despite the war of words, the two sides have made contact here on the sidelines of the UN General Assembly, the first diplomatic opening since negotiations and an interim ceasefire broke down in July. The Iranian Foreign Minister Abbas Araghchi and the U.S. envoys Steve Witkoff and Jared Kushner communicated through Qatari mediators.
1: So what do we know about the indirect negotiations? Our State Department correspondent Tom Bateman asked the U.S. Secretary of State Marco Rubio for more details.
4: We were trying to get a sense from Marco Rubio about what was achieved, and he just really wouldn't go there and tell us what had been done, other than it was his view that the Iranians needed to stop firing on ships in the Strait of Hormuz. But he also raised this issue, because we've heard President Trump a few times talk about there'll be a deal after the midterm elections. Marco Rubio was asked about why he keeps saying that. Now, there was a bit of a glimpse into the White House's thinking here, because the Secretary of State said that the Iranians think the Democrats are going to win the midterm elections, and then it'll be Mr. Trump's freedom of action will be much tougher, because he'll have a Congress which is pretty hostile to what he's done in the Middle East. And Mr. Rubio was quite clear, saying, forget it. You know, he controls national security as the president. Basically, even if there is a I'm paraphrasing, but even if there is a Democrat-controlled Congress, it's not going to constrain the president's hands when it comes to dealing with Iran.
1: Tom Bateman. President Zelensky has warned that he will make winter painful for Russia if it targets Ukraine's energy infrastructure over the colder months. Speaking at the United Nations General Assembly, Mr. Zelensky called for immediate steps to de-escalate the war. Earlier, the U.S. Secretary of State Marco Rubio met the Russian Foreign Minister Sergei Lavrov and said both sides had expressed an interest in a ceasefire involving energy-related targets. Here's our diplomatic correspondent, Paul Adams.
5: With life in Kyiv increasingly disrupted and precarious, Ukraine's Foreign Minister Andrei Sybiha delivered a powerful address during a special session of the UN Security Council. The war, he said, could not be normalized. He sounded frustrated.
6: I don't want to make another speech that will not stop the war. Enough speeches, enough broken promises, enough imitation of diplomacy, enough. This war has to stop. And we are ready for a full, unconditional ceasefire. Ready for ceasefires on energy and food. Ready to stop right now, right here.
5: But can the same be said of the Kremlin? In his speech, Russia's Foreign Minister Sergei Lavrov said Europe would use any pause as an opportunity to fill Ukraine with weapons. He launched a familiar attack on what he called the Nazi regime in Kyiv. Earlier, the U.S. Secretary of State Marco Rubio said both sides had expressed an interest in reaching some kind of limited ceasefire. It wouldn't be enough to end the war, he said, but it might serve as a platform for a broader agreement.
7: That war is not going to end on the battlefield. That war is going to end, I think everyone acknowledges, with a negotiated agreement. And we all understand that. And the sooner we can reach that agreement, the less things will be destroyed and the less people are going to die on both sides.
5: But even a limited halt to the fighting seems a remote prospect. In the east, Russian and Ukrainian troops are still locked in a fierce battle for control of the Donbass, while both sides are using drones and missiles to inflict as much economic damage as they can.
1: President Trump's Board of Peace, which was set up following the ceasefire agreement in Gaza, has announced a $2.45 billion recovery plan for the territory at a meeting of its members and stakeholders. The six-month plan, announced in New York, coincides with increased criticism of the humanitarian situation in Gaza from world leaders such as the French President Emmanuel Macron and the Turkish leader Recep Tayyip Erdogan. Michael Eisenberg is an American-born Israeli venture capitalist who is a member of the Board of Peace.
8: This morning, the Board of Peace presented a plan for a variety of sectors of life, sanitation, hygiene, and of course, some future building plans, all of which is predicated on the full disarmament and demilitarization of the Gaza Strip. And so there's a lot of ambitious plans as soon as Hamas decides to give up their weapons.
1: Jonathan Kutab is a Palestinian lawyer and a former international negotiator.
9: This board is not going to have any actual authority. Right now, Israel is preventing even allowing toilet seats, wheelchairs, basic equipment to be brought in. So how is this board going to operate if it doesn't have the freedom to allow the materials in to carry out its function?
1: So when might we see the start of reconstruction in Gaza? I asked our global affairs reporter, Sebastian Usher.
10: There's no sense that things have settled down to any level that there can be real movement in terms of reconstruction. You hear that from both the people that have just been speaking. From a Board of Peace, the sense that the blame is with Hamas because they haven't committed to disarmament. From a Palestinian side, it is that Israel has not begun to withdraw from positions that it took. So that stalemate exists. And that means that whatever plans there are in place, and it was really a call for countries to put their money where their mouth is and actually start this process in a pretty limited way, that even that probably isn't going to get much traction.
1: $2.45 billion, it sounds like a lot of money, but actually when 80% of the buildings in Gaza are damaged or destroyed, it goes nowhere, does it?
10: No, absolutely. I mean, it's about trying to get some kind of infrastructure in place again and to have better quality temporary housing. Most Gazans at the moment are living in tents, but we had a terrible incident just a week ago when a house collapsed. More than 20 people were killed. So, I mean, it hasn't even scratched the surface so far, and this would be the start of that. I mean, the estimate that the Board of Peace put out at this meeting that they held was that over a decade, more than $70 billion is needed for full reconstruction. I've seen figures which are much higher than that.
1: Well, we heard that clip there of Jonathan Kutab, a Palestinian lawyer. The point he makes in reality is true on the ground in that he says they have no authority, and if they can't get buy-in from people like him, from the Palestinians on the ground, this will go nowhere.
10: I mean, there's nothing to govern at the moment, but if there were, there are technocrats, there are Palestinians who've had nothing to do with Hamas, but that they would manage the day-to-day running of Gaza. That exists. They're in place. But they have no authority at the moment to do anything. Hamas is in control in the 30% or so of Gaza, where they are, and where the vast majority of Palestinians are. And the Israelis, of course, are in control of the 70% that they are in. But there's just total stalemate. That just isn't moving anywhere. So even this, as you said, $2.5 billion does sound like a lot of money, but in terms of what is necessary, and it's made clear in what the Board of Peace is saying, this is just a starting point and it would be over 6 months. If that got going, then a momentum would build. And the trouble is there is no momentum at the moment towards any progress on the ground in Gaza.
1: Sebastian Usher. Archaeologists are trying to get permission from the authorities in Egypt to drill into rock beside the tomb of Tutankhamun in the Valley of the Kings after surveys suggested a bigger structure may lie beyond the chamber. The team hopes excavation could uncover the tomb of Queen Nefertiti. Eva Coleman has more.
11: In 1922, a team of archaeologists led by Howard Carter discovered the tomb of the Egyptian boy king Tutankhamun more than 3,300 years after his death and burial. A decade later, Mr. Carter described his crowning moment to the BBC.
12: Light shone into the sarcophagus. A gasp of wonderment escaped our lips. So gorgeous was the sight that met our eyes.
11: But despite the splendour, the tomb was smaller than that expected of a pharaoh, leading researchers to believe more must exist beyond the walls. Some experts suggest this could include the burial chamber of Queen Nefertiti, often described as Tutankhamun's stepmother. Now, archaeologists are trying to get permission from Egypt's Supreme Council of Antiquities to drill beside Tutankhamun's tomb. The team has used techniques including thermal imaging and ground-penetrating radar to map the surrounding area. They say they've found evidence of a larger tunnel network beyond the tomb, with perhaps five or six more chambers. It's unclear whether Queen Nefertiti could be buried there, but the historian Bethany Hughes says the discoveries are sure to be fascinating.
13: Tutankhamun's tomb had, at the latest count, 5,398 treasures within it. And of course, if there is something new in the Valley of the Kings, it will be game-changing and history-making.
11: The team says only direct investigation beyond the existing walls can now settle the question. Could more ancient wonders lie in store?
1: Eve Coleman with that report. The London Polish Jazz Festival is underway across the capital, showcasing the musicians leading one of Europe's oldest and most dedicated jazz scenes. The music may have its roots in America, but in Poland it holds a deep significance after it became a symbol of resistance against first Nazi occupation and then Stalinist authorities who suppressed it as a symbol of Western imperialism. The bands led to artists practicing underground and the genre flourishing. The BBC's Phoebe Hobson went to meet veteran jazz singer Ursula Dudziak and a young band using jazz to keep Polish history alive.
14: At the age of four, Ursula started playing the accordion.
15: I was very popular in our small town. I was already a big star.
14: Like many people growing up at this time in Poland, Ursula was glued to the radio and Willis Conover's Jazz Hour on The Voice of America.
15: Hooked on.
14: Jazz didn't die under communist rule, but it was pushed underground.
15: When I was about 14, 15, I've heard for the first time jazz over the radio from Washington, D.C., Willis Conover bombarding fans from behind the Iron Curtain, and he was playing the most beautiful music in the world.
14: Ursula's career as a scat singer soared when she left Poland with her former husband, Michal Urbaniak. At one point, they collaborated with Miles Davis, and Ursula's song Papaya, released in 1976, became a hit. People were surprised by Poland, a nation far away from the birthplace of jazz, that could make such a mark on the scene.
15: A lot of times they were asking us, how come you sound so unique, you know? And I said, we sound unique because we are from another country, you know, another history. But we also love jazz. We understand this music.
14: Now in her 80s and still touring and organizing music festivals, Ursula's message is that our best years in life can come later.
15: The best year is from 50 to 100. I know what I'm talking about. Because when you are 50, you have menopause, but this menopause makes you open for another world.
14: Younger musicians in Poland aren't old enough to remember the jazz ban, otherwise known as the catacomb jazz era. They can express themselves with much more freedom.
16: I felt like I was in the right place, in the right time.
14: Marek Pedziewak is a member of EABS, a leading band on the Polish scene, who are also playing at the London Polish Jazz Festival.
16: The new generations, the jazz scene in Poland is getting bigger and bigger, and my heart beats happily because of that.
14: Their second album, Slavic Spirit, is inspired by pre-Christian Polish folklore and traditional Polish music.
16: It was getting deep into our culture, a deep dive into our national traumas. There's Polish folk music. You can still find it in Polish villages.
14: I asked Marek, why is jazz still so popular in Poland?
16: Each human being deserves to be free, you know? And jazz is like the gateway to be free.
1: 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The main news this hour, China's President Xi Jinping has been welcomed off his plane by Donald Trump at the start of his historical three-day visit to the United States. Plenty more, as always, on the BBC News website. But that's it from the newsroom.
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0: In Germany, a wave of feminist protests and activism is driving calls for more action to protect women from violence and harassment online.
1: The rage that keeps coming up because nothing changes.
2: Everybody of us knows someone who has experienced violence in a relationship.
0: That's A Women's Revolt in Germany, with me, Jeannie Wasilewski, coming up after the news.
3: BBC News with Alex Ritson. Donald Trump has greeted China's President Xi Jinping as he landed in Washington for a highly anticipated three-day state visit. In a rare personal plane-side welcome, Mr. Trump shook hands with President Xi at Joint Base Andrews. The pair's discussions are expected to focus on their country's trading relationship and the AI race. The judge in the case of three U.S. media outlets trying to get their access restored to the White House has appeared skeptical about the legality of the Trump administration's ban. Major U.S. outlets have boycotted broadcasting White House events in solidarity. Australia's Prime Minister says an AI agent developed by OpenAI hacked a government website earlier this year. It's the first known autonomous AI breach of a government site. OpenAI said several websites were affected. Ukraine's President Volodymyr Zelensky has said Russia is launching attacks every single hour against Ukrainian cities and infrastructure. He was speaking after Russian drones targeted Kyiv for much of the day. Turkey has announced it will hand back a military base in Iraq, which it has occupied for more than a decade. The Bashika Zulkan base lies near Mosul in a part of Iraqi Kurdistan that was for some years held by Islamic State. 36 stolen antiquities have been returned from the United States to Syria. The items include a monumental stone relief from the ancient site of Palmyra and mosaics looted from a Syrian Roman villa. And Meta has announced a new model of audio-only smart glasses after a backlash driven by privacy concerns over cameras on other models. Critics say those are often used to record people, particularly women and girls, without consent. The firm said it sold more than 7 million pairs of the eyewear last year. BBC News.
4: I was together with him like 15 years. All my marriage feels like it was a big lie. And it feels so violent that your own husband is doing that in your name. I felt so betrayed.
0: This is Colleen Fernandez. In Germany, she needs no introduction. She's been on television since the early 2000s. Entertainment presenter, actor, children's book author. And for most of her adult life, she was one half of one of the most popular celebrity couples in the country. Her husband was Christian Ulmen, an actor and comedian even more famous than she was. But they were also political. Ulmen had made a point in interviews of his feminist values. And in 2024, Fernandez presented a documentary revealing her own experiences of being impersonated online with explicit images made to look like she was in them, being sent to men she knew. She couldn't find the person responsible, but she turned it into a call for stricter laws on online abuse. Together, they were a formidable team. But then this high-profile fairy tale shattered and sent a shockwave through Germany.
5: In diesem Jahr so sehr beschäftigt wie der Fall rund um Colleen Fernandez.
6: Ermittlungen gegen Christian Ulmen im Fall Fernandez.
0: In March this year, Colleen Fernandez gave a long interview with the investigative magazine Der Spiegel, in which she said that Christian Ulmen had confessed to her that he had created fake profiles, sent photos and videos through them, and posed as her for phone sex. At the time of his alleged confession, they were still married. They divorced last year. In the interview, Fernandez called what happened to her digital rape. She accused her ex-husband of using fake social media accounts under her name to pose as her, chatting with and flirting with dozens of men, leading them to believe they had online affairs with her. Der Spiegel reviewed screenshots and digital evidence she had saved and published an explosive exposé revealing that Ulmen was now under criminal investigation because of a complaint filed by Fernandez. That investigation continues. The presumption of innocence applies to Christian Ulmen. He has not been charged with or convicted of any offense in connection with these allegations and took legal action over the Der Spiegel article. When we approached his management and his lawyers, they did not provide a response to our approach. In his libel case against Der Spiegel, Ullmann had denied the creation and dissemination of AI-generated fake porn videos and the creation of original images. The Hamburg High Court issued a respective intermediate injunction against Der Spiegel. In these proceedings, Ullmann did not dispute the allegations that he created fake social media profiles in his wife's name and sent altered images and pornographic videos with women who looked like his wife to various men. His lawyers issued a press release in May which described Der Spiegel as engaging in impermissible reporting on suspicion and saying that untrue facts are being disseminated based on a one-sided account. Still, Colleen Fernandez's allegations tore through the nation. In the days following the article, thousands of shocked and enraged protesters took to the streets across Germany in solidarity, demanding change of outdated or non-existent laws, of society's failure to prevent violence against women. Rebecca Endler, an expert on feminist movements, describes the moment she heard about the story like this.
7: The moment I saw the headline, we all basically sent each other the same link and we're like, what? This is going to be huge. This is, we were immediately aware that this was for Germany, like a moment of maybe social reckoning or hoping it would be.
8: I was not expecting demonstrations with thousands of people marching the streets.
0: Josephine Ballon, a lawyer and CEO of the legal support organization Hate Aid.
8: This was really, really unexpected. But of course, it also feels a bit surreal to me because Hate Aid is advocating for better protection for more than 4 years now. And nobody was listening. And then at one point you wake up and the whole country is talking about nothing else.
0: The protests felt like a feminist earthquake, fueled by a pent-up rage from women who had had enough. It was moving and unsettling to watch. But then I asked myself, where will this lead? Is this Germany's Me Too moment? And the question that actually runs through everything you're about to hear, even if this moment results in stricter laws against digital violence, will that work? I'm Jeannie Wasilewski. This is the documentary, A Women's Revolt in Germany, from the BBC World Service. As the protests erupted, Colleen Fernandez appeared on stage in her hometown Hamburg, wearing a bulletproof vest. When I sat down with her in June, she told me what was going through her head at the time.
4: I thought there would be men who hate me for what I'm doing, but I didn't expect them to be that aggressive. It was just all too much for me emotionally. All these protests and all these death threats I had in that period, and so many men writing and calling that they want to kill me.
0: She chose to give her first interview to a political magazine, not a tabloid. A deliberate choice.
4: I think it was important to make sure it's not only about me, it's not only about my case, it's about law we don't have, because they don't know under which paragraph to put it in Germany, because we don't have anything for this. So currently, you could just do this. You could create a fake profile of your husband, your wife, your mother, whoever, and just send out fake porn videos of that person and, flirting to men or women or whoever in her name. And then you go to the police and they are like, well, it's not forbidden in Germany currently. You could do that.
0: This, a very 21st century form of violence against women, almost nothing on the statute books to catch it, was an obstacle to Colleen's goal of getting her case heard in court.
4: And I think it's also important to teach about digital violence, because I hear that so often. Well, it's just digital, but there is no just digital. For example, he was sharing that rape story. So the fake Colleen was sending out rape stories where I get raped. So he is telling the man, well, I get turned on by the story. So there are a lot of men out there thinking that I'm aroused by a rape story. This puts me in real life in a dangerous situation and I have the panic attacks in real life and I go to film sets, I'm afraid of meeting men. Well, now everyone knows, but before that was an awful situation for me. And this is happening in my real life. So all these things you do in the World Wide Web, they don't stay in there because on the computers, there are real people. So nothing that happens online stays in a computer. I'm so shocked by all these stories I get from all these women out there. And it's totally devastating. And I think that's why we as a group, it's not only me, we're a huge group. We have to speak out loud. We have to tell the men to stop.
0: When Colleen Fernandez went public with her allegations, it kickstarted a movement. It's important to note that from here, we're not really talking about her case specifically. That case comes with legal complications because of the ongoing investigation. Ullmann is presumed innocent. It's also important to say that online sexual abuse often includes the use of deepfakes, faked images generated using AI to alter a real image. And you're going to hear about this. But deepfakes specifically are not part of Fernandez's allegations. Today, a wider howl of outrage, rooted in experiences common to many women, is being heard across the country. And it starts by talking about what drives sexual abuse online. Rebecca Endler.
9: Domination, I think, is the key element that ties all these different cases together. The internet and especially AI has created new means to do this, but the impulse, the need to dominate has been there for centuries. So this is nothing new. It just gets a new vessel to be even more vile and hateful.
0: Around 90% of those affected by sexualized digital violence are women. And the conviction rate for these offenses is extremely low. But I also spoke to someone whose online abuser was convicted. Theresia Krone. She was a 21-year-old law student and climate activist when she discovered a fake account under her name and dozens of sexualized, faked, nude images.
10: And it was an account with my name, my face, my place of birth and where I study. And there were like dozens of sexualized, fake nude images. Yeah, I felt like I couldn't move or breathe. I felt violated. I felt that maybe I was responsible for this, which is obviously not true. And then later on, I had nightmares every night of being assaulted. I had panic attacks for months. I was constantly worried that someone would Google my name, see these pictures, and would never see me like the same version of me again. They would always see the violated version, the degraded woman that was portrayed online, that was shown in situations of rape. And I think the reason why I assume people would see me different is because I could not see me like I saw me before.
11: It is really brutal. And just to hear the effects it had on your everyday life.
10: I think I'm mostly okay now, but it used to be quite tough to date, to be a young woman, to be a student and have a normal student life. That kind of experience affects how you trust people. It also affected how I look at my own body, I guess. Yeah, because I have seen myself, my faked body, being violated and humiliated and degraded.
0: Theresia's case is one of the very few cases in Germany where a perpetrator of sexualized digital violence was actually convicted. But notice what he was convicted of.
10: Stalking and then Verleumdung, which is defamation.
0: Currently, under German law, distributing certain existing images without consent can, only in narrow circumstances, be prosecuted on the basis of defamation or a breach of personal privacy. But creating and sharing a sexualized deepfake, however realistic, however widely it spreads, is not in itself a criminal offense.
9: Basically,
0: Josephine Ballon from HateAid.
9: Dissemination of sexualized deepfakes is treated as a copyright violation. It's a petty crime and no one really
8: goes after it. So we have victims who take a lot of effort into securing the evidence, and everything they get is after a few months is a letter from the police telling them because of lack of public interest, there will be no prosecution.
10: When it comes to deepfakes, obviously, the first thing I would change is to make it a crime because it's not yet.
11: In the case of the Colleen Fernandez story, what do you think made this case special? Why do you think it galvanized so much action and support?
10: So many women kind of were able to see themselves in her story. It just resonated because it's not, you know, a unique case. It's not just one case. It's a story that so many women share.
0: What started with one woman's story spread within days to more than a dozen cities across Germany, bringing tens of thousands of people to the streets. To understand what made these protests so effective, I met three of the people who organized it in Berlin. On a sunny day in a park, I met Nika and Lynn, who are part of the Feminist Fight Club, a group of friends who already knew each other from climate activism and other causes, but who founded the Feminist Fight Club specifically in response to Colleen Fernandez's case. And Ronit, who is part of a separate initiative. Nur Ja heißt Ja. Only yes means yes.
12: I'm part of the Feminist Fight Club, which just was initiated at that protest. But it's good to know that we already were a group of different people and it was just time to give us a name. Yeah. I've never experienced such an emotional protest like this.
13: A lot of us in the Feminist Fight Club are climate protesters at the core, and like a lot of us are women though, and Flinter people.
0: Flinter is a German acronym that translates as women, lesbians, intersexual, non-binary, trans, and agender people.
13: We can't skip the feminist topic because it affects us in every sense, because we are women before we are everything else.
14: I'm a member of Nur Ja heißt Ja, which means only yes means yes. And we've been active since April of 2025. But only yes means yes is already adopted in 14 other European countries. And we just don't understand why this is not the case in Germany. And I think our aim in the beginning was to raise awareness to this, because consent, you would think that everyone knows that consent should be the baseline for any social or sexual interaction, but in reality it's not. And we heard so many court cases where judges really use old school and patriarchal arguments. Just changing the law to only yes means yes doesn't solve gender violence.
13: I think like in moments where we can really put the injustice to a face or like to a moment, it is really easy to target our rage. But I think the rage is always underlying, because everybody of us knows someone who has experienced violence in a relationship.
12: What my thoughts are on the rage, which came up, as Lynn already said, it was always underlying. But I think during this case and also during the protest, you really could feel that the people, and especially the women of Flinter people who experienced violence in the past and were not speaking up about it or were silenced, not actively silenced, but also passively silenced by the society, it all came out at once. The case of Colleen Fernandez was in a kind special because it was also a kind of digital violence which hasn't been reported or which hasn't been discussed in the public. Then it was a special case where you cannot really step into a law and then just find justice. And I think this in between of justice and feelings that you have when you are being abused physically or mentally or even digitally, like in the case of Colleen, it was the in-between rage of every woman and Flinter person. There were a room and a space and a stage for it to talk about it. There was this electricity of sadness, of rage, of standing together.
0: You're listening to A Women's Revolt in Germany from the BBC World Service. Amid this outpouring of feminist rage and sadness came an announcement from Germany's Justice Minister, Stefanie Hubig. A draft law was released soon after the wave of protests, updating the legal code with respect to digital violence against women. The draft law aims to improve criminal law protection and to define the phenomenon of digital violence more clearly under criminal law. It details new criminal offenses, including banning voyeuristic images and revenge pornography. And it includes a paragraph that would make disseminating sexualized deepfakes illegal. It would also take image-based sexual violence and identity theft involving fake profiles into account. I asked the activists what they thought about the draft law.
14: For us, it's really not about this one law, because the law itself is not a whole system. We very early on pushed the message that we want kind of like holistic approach. You need to think prevention before you actually think about a penal system. You need to give support and you need to protect people that have been affected by violence. And this law against digital violence doesn't address any of that. Also now, it's a few months since the protest and no law has changed. I think personally that it does have a big moment, but it's a continuum. There have been feminist movements and waves, and there has been Me Too, and we have had this discussion so many times, and I think that also shows part of the rage that keeps coming up because nothing changes.
0: We asked the Justice Ministry for an interview. They declined, but replied in writing, clarifying that the bill they are now pursuing was drafted before the Fernandez allegations went public and hasn't been altered. They also said,
15: "The federal cabinet will decide on the draft bill shortly. The subsequent timeline will depend primarily on the procedures in the Bundestag."
0: The Bundestag is the German parliament. Theresia Krone has her own, more personal connection to the current justice minister.
10: She told me that at one point her staff was like, "You gotta tone it down. You cannot use Theresia as an example every time you talk about sexual violence."
16: She used to be a public prosecutor, mostly doing sexual violence cases. So I think if there's someone understanding the reality of women going through the legal system, she understands, she knows. She's lived through that for 10 plus years.
8: It's a good start.
0: I'm Josephine Ballon from Hate Aid.
8: The creation of sexualized deepfakes is supposed to be a crime under this draft, but bikini pictures or underwear pictures would not be covered by this law. I think we are still having a chance of getting the law by the end of this year, which is quite fast. Mm-hmm. So if they can stick to this time plan, then I think we can be satisfied.
14: But it doesn't solve the problem of gender-based and sexual violence. We need a system that goes beyond just changing one law.
12: It was already discussed for years. What really made me angry is that the actual government, or even the European Parliament, is promoting themselves as being fast, as being responsive to the public voices. But this law has been discussed and has been stripped down for years.
0: Theresia Krone goes further.
10: I actually think it's even more important to change the culture. The bigger reason for someone not to commit a crime is that within their social circles, it's frowned upon.
0: Josephine Ballon sees sexualized digital violence as a threat to democracy.
8: Because the goal of sexualized online violence, which is mostly directed at women, is to drive women out of public debates, to drive them out of public areas that they just conquered for themselves. And of course, I'm also afraid, like every other woman who's talking in public. Yeah, after some talks, I just Google my name and see what happened now. Everyone at the table explains you why you are exaggerating, why this is no damage to anyone.
0: And there's a cost closer to home, too.
14: But it also really affected some of us who decided to show our face in public, so on social media. We received a lot of hate online. How much can you personally take while you actually want to be loud for this cause?
12: But it was challenging to acknowledge that there were so many male friends who didn't understand the rage, who discussed against it, who wanted to convince you that not all men.
9: there's also
0: Rebecca Endler.
9: People in the law who say, actually, we do have the laws to prevent and to help victims. It's just that they are not applied. So do we really need more and harsher laws trying to fix problems that are created by patriarchy through the punitive system, through harsher sentences, but it doesn't really solve the problem at the core of it and creates more problems. It quickly becomes a question of if a perpetrator has the resources to afford being a perpetrator by then hiring really expensive lawyers or not. In my eyes, we would need right now is deeper, better understanding also by politicians and lawmakers how these AI tools work. And for helping victims and survivors, we need more money poured into really having a feminist education. And this is not the way we see the German society going right now.
0: And what these activists are telling me, there's a tension. The Fernandes case created a moment of real unity. Lots of activists, both veteran feminists and new arrivals from the climate movement, and everyone in between, focused on channeling a media storm into addressing the same problem, violence against women. But as that moment fades, political momentum slows, and the divides among the activists themselves start to show, between those who want harsher laws and those who don't, between those who want to start with the police and the courts, and those who want to take on a toxic culture. And unity really matters to achieving their shared goals. Because there's a backlash too. There's a flood of hate and abuse online to wade through for every woman who goes public in the debate. And there's concern politically that more stringent laws will curtail internet freedoms without actually preventing violence. Rebecca Endler.
9: It's not a sprint, it's a marathon, and we need to pass the baton to other people, because this is what happens. People get enraged, they go on the streets, they protest something, and after a while, it's so strenuous, and patriarchy is designed in a way to break people. My hope is actually that they will develop resilience and be in it for the long run.
0: I asked Colleen Fernandes where she finds the strength to keep going.
17: At the moment, I don't feel resilient. Sometimes I'm just very, very weak. And I think that's also important for the people to note. Some people in the justice system could not imagine how reality is for women and how violent things feel. And sometimes they may be like, well, digital violence is not real violence, but it is. Society has to change on so many levels. We have to speak out loud, and we have to tell the men to stop.
16: I've cried so much at these protests.
0: Theresia Krone.
16: And it wasn't an ugly cry. It was a beautiful crying. I just realized that so many of the people surrounding me right now can hold me, and that gives me so much energy as well, yeah.
0: Nobody I met would tell me they were confident that this is the moment of social reckoning, even though Colleen Fernandes' case finally pushed digital violence up on the political agenda. What they told me instead was that they would keep going. Whether Germany closes the gap between what technology can do and what the law can reach is not decided yet. It is being decided right now. A Women's Revolt in Germany was presented and produced by me, Jeannie Wasilewski. It was a Whistledown production for the BBC World Service.

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4: Coming next, it's Outlook with me, Joe Fidgen. American writer Stephen Sherrill has always enjoyed ruffling feathers with words, a lesson he learned as a schoolboy when he wrote a scandalous story.
5: My teacher, my parents, and the principal had a conference that I was not present at and came out and told me I was suspended for 2 weeks, which was humiliating, but I never forgot. It was also a little bit delicious.
4: Steve was drawn to music and to scoundrels and found his mojo in a particular sound.
5: It's a downstroke, percussive, galloping kind of noise that just hooked me in right away. And I the first time I was able to identify old-time clawhammer banjo, I thought, that is magic. I want that.
4: He set out to find the graves of some of his banjo icons and play for them. He tells us their stories after the BBC World Service News.
6: BBC News with Neil Nunes. China's President Xi Jinping has arrived in Washington for a landmark state visit intended to entrench a thaw in relations between the world's superpowers. President Trump extended a rare plainside welcome to Mr. Xi. Trade and rivalry over artificial intelligence are likely to feature highly in their discussions. Our China correspondent Laura Bicker outlines Mr. Xi's aims.
7: He believes he'll have a strong hand as he goes into these negotiations, and he'll be pushing perhaps to make sure that there's no recurrence of that trade war. And then Beijing's priority, as always, is to push for an end to arms sales to Taiwan. So I think those will be his key priorities. But of course, the pressure is on both countries around the debate on artificial intelligence. China has pushed back on any idea of a slowdown, saying that that is a notion to contain China. Instead, President Xi is likely to push for the likes of global governance, global rules.
6: The judge in the case of three U.S. media outlets, CNN, MS Now, and Politico, trying to get their access restored to the White House, has appeared skeptical about the legality of the Trump administration's ban. Gary O'Donohue is in Washington.
8: There was a hearing earlier this afternoon. The judge heard arguments from both sides, including the Department of Justice, and he said he was going to go away and think about it and get back to them as soon as possible. However, he was pretty skeptical about some of the government arguments. He said there were some clear precedents in cases like this. And the fact that these journalists had had their passes removed from them without notice was concerning to him.
6: Australia's Prime Minister Anthony Albanese says an AI agent developed by OpenAI hacked a government website earlier this year in the first incident of its kind. Mr. Albanese criticized the CEO of OpenAI for taking too long to inform Canberra about the breach. The Iranian President Masoud Pezeshkian has said Donald Trump must understand that Tehran is ready for dialogue but won't accept the language of force. In a defiant speech at the UN General Assembly, Mr. Pezeshkian said Iran would never bend the knee to those who seek to bully it and condemned the U.S. as the aggressor.
9: We are not terrorists. Our innocent people have been the targets of cowardly attacks and aggressions imposed upon our country. And we defended ourselves with utmost strength.
6: His speech came a day after President Trump said he was deciding whether to annihilate Iran in his UN address. World News from the BBC. Turkey has announced that it'll hand back a military base in Iraq, which it has been occupying for more than a decade. The Beshika Zilkhan base lies near Mosul, in a part of Iraqi Kurdistan that was for some years held by Islamic State. Turkey had deployed soldiers there, saying they were training Iraqi forces and local factions to combat IS. Votes are being counted in Morocco's parliamentary elections. The Interior Ministry says turnout was just 38%, the lowest figure since 2007, and down from 50% 5 years ago. Ahead of the polls, only about 4% of registered voters were those aged under 24. Many Moroccans voice frustration about unemployment and inequality. 36 stolen antiquities have been returned from the United States to Syria. Investigations into alleged smugglers are continuing. Here's Charles Haviland.
2: The returned items include a monumental stone funerary relief from the ancient site of Palmyra, depicting a reclining male surrounded by a woman and three children. It was removed before the World Heritage Site was largely destroyed by Islamic State. There are also looted mosaics and statues. Some artifacts ended up in the Metropolitan Museum of Art. The Manhattan District Attorney's Office says it's confiscated more than 400 antiquities from the museum in 9 years. The Syrian chargé d'affaires, Mohammed Kanatri, praised the Syrian-American cooperation that's enabled a part of Syria's history to return home.
6: Meta has announced a new model of audio-only smart glasses after a backlash driven by privacy concerns. Existing smart glasses with cameras can capture video and photos from the wearer's perspective. Unveiling the new model, Meta CEO Mark Zuckerberg said not having a camera opened up a lot of design possibilities. BBC News.
3: I have owned an absurd number of musical instruments. If you count all the electronic gear I've bought and sold, it probably becomes more obscene than absurd. Harmonicas, guitars, and strummable things of all kinds, melodicas, drums, everything from a full jazz kit to tablas, African drums, kid drums, at least one accordion. I've made unnameable things to pluck and whack. Synthesizers and effects pedals and noise makers galore. And banjos. All those banjos. I'd never named any of my instruments. But then, along came Theseus. Theseus.
4: Theseus belongs to Stephen Sherrill, a music-obsessed motorbike riding writer and artist from North Carolina in the southern United States. Theseus is also a hero from Greek mythology, who, with the help of a princess called Ariadne, defeated the Minotaur, a violent half-man, half-bull imprisoned in a labyrinth on the island of Crete. Stephen's motorbike is called Ariadne, and together Stephen, Ariadne and Theseus undertook a very personal mission. Welcome to Outlook from the BBC World Service. I'm Jo Fidgen. So why Theseus? I mean, it's a funny name for a banjo, right?
3: It's a funny name for a banjo unless you consider the bigger picture, because I have been in the presence of the Minotaur as a kind of creative companion for almost 30 years now because of my first novel. And Theseus is purportedly the guy who slayed the Minotaur in the labyrinth. I was on a motorcycle called Ariadne, and I was going on this journey, and the book was going to be called Motorcycles, Minotaurs, and Banjos, and Theseus was the character that had to be there. I didn't want to be Theseus. And you know, in the myth, Theseus was able to escape because of a string, a twine that Ariadne gives him, and the banjo is a strunged instrument. So it was one of those leaps that my brain made. I thought, okay, this is it. The bike is Ariadne. This is Theseus. And in some probably pretty direct ways, if I'm sitting on Ariadne with Theseus at my back, I'm probably the Minotaur myself.
4: Right, okay. Well,
3: not wanting to be slain.
4: We're going to have

0: rawer, rougher instrument. I mean, there's a melodic quality, there's also a percussive quality, but it's not that driving bluegrass sound. There's just this razor edge, don't mess with me noise that can contain rage and giddiness and silliness and joy and fear. Like, all those things can be carried along on a banjo sound. And especially the old-time sound that I like, something called clawhammer. It's a downstroke, percussive, galloping kind of noise that just hooked me in right away. And I the first time I was able to identify old-time clawhammer banjo, I thought, that is magic. I want that. So I've been after the banjo as a sound for a while, and I mean, I have a very complicated relationship with music that is occasionally satisfying and usually frustrating, but the banjo was the first thing that I actually applied myself to. And banjo players are kind of notoriously scoundrels, and I fit right in with that.
1: You say you have a complicated relationship with music.
0: Yes.
1: In what way complicated?
0: Because I've always wanted to make it and to be in that world, and I've never felt like I had access to it. It's all an internal thing. Like, I grew up in a southern church. I'm not a believer now. I wasn't really a believer even then. My mom tells me that I threw my bottle at the choir when I was baptized, so I think I lay the groundwork for it there. But I heard and just loved all of those old hymns. I still love old sacred music. Like, I don't care about the content. I like the sound. But I never once picked up a hymn book and sang, ever. And I don't know why. It seems like an impenetrable wall with the making of music. And I can punch through that wall. Like, I tend to, things that I'm afraid of or don't like, I tend to hurl myself at. Like, there was a while where I founded and was the front man of a sea shanty choir. I'm really a little bit afraid to sing in public, but I'm capable of putting on leather pants with goat hooves and bells on the shins and jumping up and down and shrieking sea shanties. So, but I can't sing, like, I cannot sing intimate, close songs with my wife, who's an amazing singer.
1: Why do you think you hurl yourself at things that scare you?
0: Because of the outcome, because it's fun. I don't know. It took me a long time to get to that point, right? So I grew up afraid of heights. So I got over that by bungee jumping from an airplane and by parachuting and climbing rocks. And it took me, like, I didn't learn to swim until I was an adult because of an issue in my mom's family when she was young. That was the hardest thing I ever did, was to force myself to swim. And I had to go back to that pool every single day until I got over it. I don't know. It's just one way of being. Like, I'm not willing to be hobbled by a fear because I want to get to the other side and see what's next. But I still can't sing in public unless I'm wearing leather pants.
1: It sounds like you were destined not to end up where you started, really, if you were going to be throwing yourself at all these things.
0: Yeah, I mean, I come from a family, a loving family, but a family sort of hemmed in by kind of fear and poverty and not willing to kind of branch out. And that almost captured me. But my recourse was always to kind of go inside into my imagination. I just made up stories in my head to kind of help me get through tedium or boredom or fear or frustration. I would just go inside and just make stuff up.
1: But your imagination got you into trouble when you were at school, wrote a story that did not go down well. I don't know what this story was about, though.
0: Well, so I was like a 14-year-old boy. You can probably imagine what it was about. Like, I can't...
1: Okay, maybe let's not discuss it in detail.
0: I honestly can't remember the details, the content. The little trajectory of that was I was writing stories, and I don't even know the content of those, but I remember showing them to my friends and to my teacher. And she said about some of the stories, you know, these are good. There's some violence there. And then I wrote this story that I knew I shouldn't show to my teacher. And I showed it to my friends, and somehow it got back to my teacher. And my teacher, my parents, and the principal had a conference that I was not present at.

0: and came out and told me I was suspended for 2 weeks, which was humiliating, but I never forgot. It was also a little bit delicious.
1: Why was it delicious?
0: Acknowledging the power of words that I made. At that age, I could not have made the direct, line between these words have power and I made them. I can make powerful words that are not destructive. I didn't make that line consciously, but I'm sure I intuited it.
1: You mentioned you were from a rural area.
0: Yeah.
1: So was being a writer a possibility in your mind at that age?
0: No, I think all of the conscious possibilities in my mind were like working in the mill or going to jail or something like that. Those were the possibilities. Going to jail. There was just no ambition. In my immediate family, the circle around, like if you go get an education, you're getting too big for your britches. Like it's just not done. It's not talked about because it's just not in the realm of possibility. So I didn't have that. But for all of the differences, my dad and I always kind of read novels and books and kind of shared them back and forth. So I always had a love of reading classic stuff and then schlocky stuff as well. I mean, I wasn't discerning. I'm still not very discerning. I still like all the range. But that was kind of that love of storytelling that I shared. And we never talked about it. It's not like we talked about the books or discussed them or anything else. And again, he was a very loving man, very kind, but hobbled by fear.
1: What about the other options on the table, working at the mill or going to jail?
0: Yeah, what about them? there was lots of role models in that realm. Like my whole family came from cotton mills, and I worked in cotton mills. And when I dropped out of high school, I was just smoking a lot of pot and like bad job and then bad job and then bad job. Like fortunately, no real jail. I had some baby jail is what I call it after a series of like driving offenses. Yeah.
1: What are baby jails?
0: I just called it
1: like
0: a baby
1: for youth
0: jail.
1: Offenders or
0: No. It's just like it wasn't like it was prison. It was like I was in the local jail for 2 weeks for driving offensive stuff, for drunk driving. Like I had no direction. I had what I've come to think now is that, I have an abundance of creative energy. It just never seems to stop. I think I had all of that as a young person, but absolutely no outlet for it.
1: So was it that creative energy that took you into the welding course that you did?
0: I think so. I mean, that was shortly after I dropped out of high school and then a few years bounced around, and I had to do something, and I didn't know what to do, and I got into this welding program, and it was the first place where I actually tried, and I did well, and, I was proud of doing well. I mean, there are so many weird little parallels. Like, I still have kind of a marrow level fear of water. I just don't like water that much. But we were allowed to build a project, whatever we wanted. So I built a boat. I built an aluminum boat as a welder. And my welds got increasingly pretty as I went around. I still like a good weld, but like, why would I build a boat? I'm not going to go out and do anything. But I built it. I think I went out in it once and I sold it. But the other thing that I did was I joined the Creative Writing Club. And I don't even know why. I mean, I was just looking. I guess it was just like words were calling to me. And I can even remember the little room where the club met. And I remember the very first poem I ever wrote in my life was about getting my tattoo that I got when I was 16 years old. And the teacher liked it so much that he had it published in the local newspaper.
1: Steve got his welding qualification, and in time, his facility with words would earn him a place on the prestigious Iowa Writers' Workshop that's produced Pulitzer Prize winners and American Poets Laureate. In the meantime, to make ends meet, he worked as a cook at a ribs joint and posed as a nude model for a life drawing class, and that was when the Minotaur first appeared to him.
0: I was coming back from modeling for art classes, which is how I earned money. So, I grew up a kid ashamed of my body and shy. So what did I do? I became a nude model. But I was walking across a bridge over the Iowa River, and the phrase, the Minotaur takes a cigarette break, just came into my head. And I don't read fantasy, never did, still don't read fantasy. I hadn't been studying anything that would have led me in that direction that I remember. But, you know, I've been paying attention to the nonsense in my head for so long that I recognize things that have some sizzle. And I thought, this is okay, so there's something here. And by the end of the bridge, I had the premise. This is a Minotaur working at a hotel, and he's got trouble with his horns, and he's like banging the pots around. And then by the evening, the poem, The Minotaur Takes a Cigarette Break, was done with very little revision. And the whole premise of my novel, his struggles, his alienation, and his kind of the practicality of his life as a cook, all of that stuff in the novel is contained in that poem.
1: And that's when the Minotaur entered your life. And as you said earlier, he never left. And you said at one point, I am the Minotaur. So I've got this image of you now as sort of half welder, half poet, or half chef, half poet, something like that.
0: That's a good one. You can keep that.
1: What were the other connections you saw between yourself and this mythical creature?
0: So it was a year or two, probably two, after I wrote that poem that it became a novel. I was on an airplane, kind of half asleep in that dream state that's really productive most times. And I thought, I can make this a novel. You know, it is a book about feeling alienated and isolated and lonely and just trying to get by. And in the end, it's also a book about never give up hope, and potential is always out there. And I believe that, you know, the book has been in print for almost 30 years. I think everybody at some point knows what it's like to feel like the freak in the room with horns. Right? I just think it's a very familiar feeling. So that book has been alive for that long. And I'm through that side of my development in life. I feel pretty accepted and don't care when I'm not. So it's not like my horns bother me. So at this point, he's a kind of a ready-made vehicle that I can step in with my creativity.

0: I am happy, tired, and wordless. 6 hours on the bike, 234 miles.
1: Talking of your motorcycle Minotaur, let's have you in that guise for a moment. So you're on this writing path, incredibly successful. You become a motorbike riding, banjo playing professor.
2: Yes.
1: And you're coming up to 60 years old. And you're due a sabbatical from work, possibly retirement. And you're thinking about the things you love to do. And you come up with this idea for you and for Theseus the banjo and Ariadne the motorbike, which is what?
2: One of the things that I really like doing is planning. I like planning much more than executing stuff sometimes. So I loved the planning of this ride. And the end result was I wanted to ride my motorcycle down south, kind of a return home, and play and sing at the graves of my banjo heroes. And all of those elements, except for the ride, like I'm not afraid to ride, that's a very comfortable thing. But playing and singing, even basically a room full of dead people, a graveyard, it was hard to think of doing, right? So I wanted to do that. And initially, it was going to be a much more kind of sonically, musically recorded, documented thing. Like I wanted that. But early into the trip, it became a writing project. And I hadn't been writing in a while, so it returned me to what I really do. So I was able to do all this stuff, but the core drive was a book.
1: And was this you hurling yourself at something that made you afraid?
2: Yes.
1: Or was something... It was. Okay.
2: Yes, I mean, with kind of the hopes of, you know, get down in one of these graveyards and one of the ghosts would come up and say, you can actually sing and play, but that didn't happen.
1: Right. So what did happen? Tell us where you settled on going and how long that journey was going to be.
2: I didn't have an end time because I was on sabbatical and my wife is incredibly supportive. Like, she's also a poet and a writer, and, you know, we discovered a long time ago that time out of the house made us all work well together and be good. So I could be gone as long as I needed to go. Initially, I had a trajectory that took me down into Mississippi to see banjo players that I would have loved to have seen. But then reality crept in. Like, the bike is not very big. 500 miles on a day, it's just hard on the body. So in the end, I made this kind of, it looks a little bit like Italy. the shape of the ride looks a little bit like Italy. It's like a loop down the spine of the Appalachian Mountains and then kind of hooking back to, I was within 40 or 50 miles of where I grew up, but I didn't go home, and then coming back up. And I saw six or seven banjo players, and then one. I went to the grave. My final thing was the grave of one, this murder ballad, Omi Wise. I mean, it's a ballad that's been around for so long. And I played Omi Wise at Omi Wise's grave and had a little magical moment there because I put my banjo up against her headstone and it wiggled a little bit. I thought, okay.

0: So what's the murder ballad?
1: It's called Omi Wise, and sometimes it's Naomi Wise. Those murder ballads, which are, there's a full history on your side of the world. All the child ballads and all the ballads from the UK filtered in. So those kind of lyrics and stories found their other details and then the rhythms in the South, and then influenced and informed by the African rhythms and the much more percussive kind of stuff that the African tradition brought in. The lyrics are very loosey-goosey, but Naomi Wise was murdered by John Lewis because guys are bad sometimes. I mean, he tricked her and guys are bad, and that's what happened. And there are some very interesting kind of synchronicities in this ending up at Naomi Wise, which was always my plan. But one of my early visits was to Clarence Ashley's grave, and Clarence Ashley lived in the town where the sheriff who arrested John Lewis originated. It felt a little mystical. I don't know.
0: So which was the grave then of those that you visited that had the greatest effect on you?
1: It was very surprising. The grave that was most satisfying was the one that was hardest to find, and that was Dink Roberts at the end. But before that, you know, I wanted to go to Roscoe Holcomb's grave first, because his voice, like, he is kind of the quintessential old hardscrabble farmer. His voice comes from somewhere deep up inside of his head. It's got this piercing quality that I wish I understood how a body made that sound, and I love it. So I went to him first and kind of broke through the fear of doing this. I thought, okay, I can do this. And the journey up to his grave was up this incredibly rutted gravel, like hard to ride on road. And I felt like I was, you know, earning my keep up there. And then to Doc Boggs, and I just kind of circled around, and they all had specific moments. They all had moments where I felt like, you know, I feel like I'm honoring these people. I feel like I'm accepted in this moment. And again, I don't believe in woodgy stuff, but I could allow for a presence because I'm very creative in that way. So it felt like I was accompanied.

0: After the break, Stephen sets himself a tricky challenge to find the grave of his banjo idol, Dink Roberts. This is Outlook.
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1: The songs are the passport. I put myself through the what I call the gypsy test, and I go in and go, I'm a singer, I'm interested, I sing the old traveller songs. Do you know any? And they go, oh, you know about the songs? Go on, sing a song. And I will sing.
0: Musical Journeys on Outlook, after the news.
2: BBC News with Neil Nunes. Donald Trump has greeted China's President Xi Jinping as he landed in Washington for a highly anticipated three-day state visit. The pair's discussions are expected to focus on their country's trading relationship and the AI race. Since Mr. Xi's arrival, Chinese media have quoted him as saying China and the U.S. should be partners rather than rivals. The judge in the case of three U.S. media outlets trying to get their access restored to the White House has appeared skeptical about the legality of the Trump administration's ban. Other channels have boycotted broadcasting White House events in solidarity. Australia's Prime Minister says an AI agent developed by OpenAI hacked a government website earlier this year. It's the first known autonomous AI breach of a government site. OpenAI said several websites were affected. Pakistan says it's launched strikes against Afghanistan, accusing the Taliban of sending drones across the border. Residents of Kandahar in southern Afghanistan reported an airstrike in the center of the city, which is home to the Taliban supreme leader. Venezuela's interim president, Delcy Rodriguez, has told the UN General Assembly that there will be elections in the South American country as part of a transition to full democracy. Ms. Rodriguez did not set out a timetable for the vote. 36 stolen antiquities have been returned from the U.S. to Syria. The items included a monumental stone relief from the ancient site of Palmyra and mosaics looted from a Syrian Roman villa. Meta has announced a new model of audio-only smart glasses after a backlash driven by privacy concerns over cameras on other models. Critics say those are often used to record people without their consent. BBC News.
0: Hello, I'm Jo Fidgen. You're back with Outlook and back on the Appalachian Trail with American writer Stephen Sherrill, his motorbike Ariadne, and banjo Theseus. It was 2021 and Stephen was visiting the graves of some of his favourite banjo players to sing for them. He'd grown up in the South, a bit of a scoundrel in his words, and the trip was a journey towards the past in more ways than one. The last musician on his list was Dink Roberts, an African-American farmer born in 1894 in North Carolina and recorded here in 1974 when he was 80.
3: I got drunk and fell in the wagon. No corn liquor, don't take no dragon.
4: His music is just so raw and fierce, and it could be said, you know, if you're critical in that way, it's not very musical. But I am so drawn to that kind of thing. Like, he was just rough and ragged.
0: What kinds of things did he sing about?
4: I mean, he sang some of the traditional songs. He sang, like, Old Dog Blue.
3: The old blue went out on the hunt.
4: The content of his songs was just the same. It was like poor life, poor Southern working person's life. So his content was kind of the same. It's just how he delivered it was breathtaking to me. But I had a hard time finding his actual grave. There's an online site called Find a Grave, which is a magical thing because you can put in anybody that's got any. It doesn't even have to be a famous person, and you can usually find pictures of their graves and the GPS coordinates. But I couldn't find Dink. I found the churchyard. There were three little separate parcels of graves, and he was not in any of them. And I thought, okay, maybe I should just play for this place. So I went back and I set up my stuff, and I looked back, you know, kind of in the corner of one of the parcels of graves, and there was a tree, and I hadn't seen a path that was clear to me when I started looking. And I went around, and there was his wife's grave was marked with a little brick headstone. And there was a depression right beside of hers that it was clearly Dink Roberts. Like, I was told that his grave probably wasn't marked. So discovering that after thinking I'd lost it just definitely moved me some. and I played for them. I like my playing from start to finish with Roscoe Holcomb and then all around, like the act of setting up all the technology and recording it, I did it, but it became less important than just kind of having the experience. So by the time I finished Dink, I knew it was my last grave. I knew it was the last kind of place I was going to be, and there was this sense of resolution or satisfaction or something. Like just, you know, I don't know how I would describe what happened at all of those graves in a way that didn't sound cheap or schlocky or you know, too woodgy-woodgy, but I felt it all.

0: So tell me a bit more about your visit to this grave in particular, but to all the graves. You'd sing and you'd commune to the extent that you could. What else would you do on those visits to the graves?
1: I always thank them at the end. I said, thank them for letting me play for them, and thank them for their music. I also, so Theseus is a small travel banjo. It's not very big, but I rubbed a little dirt from every grave onto the head of the banjo. So I have all these little 7 smudges of dirt around the banjo, but I also took 7 little tin cans and I collected some grave dirt from all of them. So I have these little cans of grave dirt and the smudges on my banjo, and I left them, like, you know a banjo, right? So a banjo, the head of a banjo is held on by hooks, these little metal hooks that kind of loop around and bolt at the bottom. So I left a banjo hook at every grave. And the banjo hooks came from the very first banjo I ever owned, which I got from my brother because he stopped playing it. He didn't ever practice. So I left something of myself down there and took some dirt away from them.
0: Hmm. So Theseus came back a different banjo.
1: Yes, he did.
0: and you know what I'm going to ask. Did you come back a different person?
1: I mean, it felt like it took months for me to kind of come back to being in my body as a person in Pennsylvania after this, you know, it was a 21-day trip. Like 2,500 miles, almost exactly. And it's possible that trip made me let go of this identity of myself as a performer and kind of be done with that. Like, I've always had this kind of, I want to do this, get up and sing and stuff like, and make music in front of people. And I think that journey helped me realize that that's really not what I want to do. Like, I like music. I still have my banjos. I still make noise from time to time. I don't need to do that in front of people. So I think it was a letting go. And again, it was going from COVID, you know, I was kind of tipping into retirement. My father's very old and has dementia and kind of going close to that place. But that's the place that I had to escape so far away from to become anything like who I am today. So I couldn't go all the way back. It was just like tying a knot. How about that? It's like tying up a knot in a good way.
0: Stephen Sherrill, whose book about his journey is called Motorcycles, Minotaurs and Banjos. Time to put down your banjo and pick up your Scandinavian willow flute, if you have one, or your Indian shruti box, or even your Japanese koto. All of them beloved by British musician Sam Lee. Where banjo music is rooted in African and American folk traditions, a lot of folk music of the British Isles grew up from traveller communities. It too stays outside the mainstream and thrives in out-of-the-way places and often behind closed doors. But for many years now, Sam has been going looking for it, hoping to save the songs and their stories from dying out. He then records his own take on them with a distinctive jazzy flavour and global feel. It's a far cry from his old occupation as a burlesque dancer, but maybe not so far away from his other passion, wilderness survival skills. In 2016, he spoke and sang to Outlook's Nikki Paxman.

0: Friday.
1: Sam, the single off your new CD, The Fade in Time, is Blackbird. Beautiful song. It seems to be about a woman who's lamenting the fact that her lost lover has gone away to war. He's become a soldier.
2: Well, it's a song I learnt from an old gypsy singer from Shropshire, a Romany gypsy called Mae Bradley. She has this unique modal tune that you can really hear the echoes of the east of India, of Azerbaijan, in this kind of unique decorative way that she has reappraised this classic song.
1: And your arrangement is very fresh, very new, very exciting.
2: Well, the way I've learnt it is that it's like all songs, unaccompanied, absolutely no instrumentation. And yeah, I wanted to bring a real sense of the drama, big percussion, big drums, and also kind of hammering pianos. For some people's talking that I'm out
1: of my mind. You're a city boy, you're born in London,
2: yeah.
1: And I know that you've been an art student, an anthropology student, a dance student, a professional dancer, and all along you've also been a wilderness survival expert. But where did you first hear folk songs? Where did you first get the bug for folk songs?
2: The initial immersion in it was as a child going camping and sitting around the campfire in an organisation, a community that had a very strong fireside singing tradition. But I didn't know what it was and where it came from. And when I went into the kind of serious end of it, I was in my mid-20s and I was doing a lot of research in the library and meeting lots of academics, researching folk music, and I suddenly found the sound archives in the libraries, in the British Library, and hearing those voices of the real people who'd sung those songs suddenly made me understand that there was an indigenous culture in Britain. All sorts of ancient things I sort of assumed only existed in other worlds, other countries.
1: Yeah. So from the beginning, your passion for folk song went hand in hand with your passion for the land.
2: Yeah, very much. So the two are inextricable, really. I'll take
1: my dog. And there's a song on The Fade in Time, the second album. And my air dog,
2: yeah.
1: Which seems to be very much about quite an ambiguous relationship with nature, really. It's about killing hares and having to hunt them, but at the same time loving them.
2: Yeah. It's a dependency that we have, so there's a great reverence of the animal. Within the lyrics, there's this poetry about lay you down, my poor pussycat, for your uncle, now he's coming.
1: Is the pussycat the hare?
2: The pussycat, yeah, it's the old gypsy name for the hare. Your uncle, this kind of power. I think the uncle is almost like, you know, almost like God coming to come and take the spirit of the hare away to offer the body for food.

0: What does it mean to be a wilderness survival expert? But you know about plants and things.
1: Yeah, I love plants. I love trees. I love fungi as well.
0: I've read somewhere that your favourite plant is the stinging nettle.
1: Indeed.
0: Why is that?
1: They, for me, represent, like folk songs, everybody hated folk songs. Nobody wanted to sing them. Everyone hates stinging nettles, wants to get rid of them. But actually, nettles are the most incredible plant. You know, we lived off them. They're highly nutritious in iron, and the formic acid in the stings is a very important healer. But also the fibre. We used to make most of our clothes. The German army in First World War was entirely made out of sting nettle fibre. So it used to be our rope, fishing nets, everything. It was such a versatile material.
0: And there's a metaphor for the music in that.
1: Exactly.
0: Tell me how it worked practically in the early years. You were dancing in rubber trousers on the West End stage.
1: Hot pants. There was no legs, I'm afraid. I remember every night getting into my costume, put the glitter on, the talcum powder, getting into my costume, and then I'd sit under my dressing room table with headphones and I'd be learning songs. These old farmers, these recordings from the 40s and 50s, just drinking in old songs. It was such two worlds completely clashing with each other. You know, it paid my way through uni. I used to do these sorts of shows and productions and you know, it was my income, my moonlighting. And then the minute that show was over, that was it. I quit. I pulled out of dancing and burlesque. I was like, no, I want to go and find music. I want to go and find folk song.

0: you said you started out by driving up the motorway, finding a caravan site and knocking on the door of traveller communities. How do you do that? How do you get across, not just across the threshold, but then into the heart of the community where they'll share the precious culture with you?
1: The songs are the passport. I put myself through what I call the gypsy test, and I go in and go, I'm a singer, I'm interested in, I sing the old traveller songs. Do you know any, mate? And they go, oh, you know about the songs? Go on, sing a song.
0: Ah.
1: And I will put myself in that position, and I'll sing a song. For it's goodbye, my darling, it won't be for long. And they hear that, and they're kind of, so they're like, come in, sit down, what do you want to drink? And that's always it. You know, once I've sung a song, they know I'm not the tax man, the social services, you know, the police.
0: Because the thing is that, you know, traveller communities in Britain are as strong communities with a strong sense of identity and, you know, essentially outside of the system.
1: And absolutely. And they approach generally with a huge amount of distrust and secrecy because they've been exploited and treated so terribly. In fact, one of the most wonderful singers is an Irish traveller. I heard him sing down the phone, and I travelled all the way across Ireland, got to the town, phoned up, and he was like, no, don't want you coming over. And I just went to the house, I knocked on the door, and they refused to let me in. And eventually what I did, I mean, I went to the kitchen window that was open, and I wedged myself in the open window with a box of chocolates, a CD of recordings I made of other members of that family. And I just basically for 20 minutes pleaded with him to let me in, that you need to sing your songs. I need to hear you sing. I need to record you. Otherwise it'll disappear. And after 20 minutes, he let me in, and he's one of the greatest singers I've ever heard, let alone recorded. And, you know, you realise that for him, giving them away was singing the songs out was, they are his family. They are all his parents and his uncles and brothers and that generation have all passed on now. So all he has is their songs.
0: To sing them out? Does that mean out of the community?
1: Yeah, for them to be recorded and taken away and be made into commercial recordings. You know, it's very dangerous. But, you know, I've got to know him now, and he now understands what I do in terms of trying to keep them alive, and he's embraced the work I do. And because I'm not just in it for the kind of quick hit, I want those songs to survive and the memory of those people I've learned them from to go with them for many, many years onwards.
0: Give me a hint. Were there any unusual tales within those songs?
1: Oh yeah, well, the great one he sang was The Scaffold, a song called the Streets of Derry, or the Derry Jail. It's a great old ballad about a man about to be hung on the gallows. It's him waiting for his pardon to come, and his father and sister are there, and they've all come to try and save him. None of them can help, and it goes, I'll just give you a little blast of it. For it's I'm in love with the nicest young man, the nicest young man my two eyes have seen, and it's out to gain him.

0: and so on.
1: British folk singer and song collector Sam Lee. He was speaking to Nikki Paxman. Thanks for your company today. The producer was Radek Boschetti. I'm Jo Fidgen. Please do send us your comments to outlook@bbc.com, or if you prefer to leave us a voice note, our WhatsApp number is +44 330 678 2707. It's also on the website in case you didn't have time to find a pen. While you're there, do have a browse around the Outlook archive, and hope to see you here again same time tomorrow.
2: Lots of us are guilty of sometimes throwing away a bit of our meal or buying more than we need. But did you know 1 billion meals across the world are wasted every day? And that level of waste makes up 10% of the world's climate warming emissions. This episode isn't going to focus on the doom and gloom, though, because it's not all bad news. One country which has made progress on food waste is South Korea, where nearly 97% of food waste is recycled through a strict program. And now other parts of the world are being inspired to try something similar. So we're going to talk about what South Korea is doing and give you some inspiration.
3: One of my favorite little hacks is with tomato paste.
2: Sorry, you're going to have to stick around to find out what Lani in Australia does with her tomato paste. We'll have that and some other surprising hacks a little later. I'm Ikra. This is What's in the World from the BBC World Service. Before we get to South Korea, we wanted to find out how some of you are reducing your food waste. So over to you guys.
4: Hi, my name is Sanjuti Chakraborty. I live in India. One of the easiest ways I reduce food wastage is simply buying only what I need. I make a list, I carry my own bags, and I go to a local zero-waste store, and I buy groceries roughly for the next 2 weeks. Whatever food scraps I do have, I compost it. But because I don't overbuy, there's practically no food waste at home.
5: Hi, my name is Maddie from Australia. My biggest tip for reducing food waste is to check your fridge before you do your grocery shop. I grab any veggies that are starting to look a little sad or wilted, chop them up and freeze them before they go to waste. Then they're ready to throw into soups, curries or sauces later on. It saves us money, stops perfectly good food ending up in the bin, I don't overspend on produce, and anything we genuinely can't use goes to our chickens.
2: All right, so that's how some of you are cutting down on your personal food waste. But how can a whole country do that? I'm with the BBC's Soomin Kim. Hey.
6: Hi, thank you for having me.
2: So, Soomin, South Korea is seen as a world leader when it comes to taking on food waste. But why does it have that reputation?
6: Yeah, I think this goes back to the 1960s, really. South Korea was urbanizing incredibly fast. And by the 80s and 90s, cities, especially Seoul, had grown so quickly that it was putting real pressure on waste management. So a lot of that waste was going straight to landfill. And that started causing serious problems like limited space, odor, pests. So the government came up with a series of policies and regulations over time. In 1997, food waste separation became mandatory. And by 2005, they've banned the direct landfilling of food waste. And in 2013, they have also banned dumping food waste leachate, which is the liquid that drains out of food waste into the ocean. Food waste recycling went from just 2.6% in 1996 to nearly 97% by 2023.
2: And when we say recycling food waste, what does that actually mean?
6: Yeah, so in practice, the food scraps people throw away are collected and processed in a few different ways. Some are dried and turned into animal feed or fertilizer, but more of it is now being turned into energy.
2: So how has South Korea's government encouraged this recycling of the food waste?
6: There are these smart bins called radio frequency identification enabled bins. We call it RFID enabled bins. And you see them a lot in large apartment blocks. Each household has a card or tag. You tap your card, the lid opens, and you pour your food waste in and it weighs it. And you're charged based on how much you've thrown away.
2: Are people required to use them? Like, is it mandatory at the moment?
6: Yeah, food waste separation itself is mandatory. And RFID bins are just one way of managing it. In areas without them, people buy designated food waste bags instead. I guess what struck me most while reporting this was just how normalized it's become, paying to dispose of food waste. It's just been part of daily life for many for decades now. Some people I spoke to described it as a kind of collective responsibility, which I thought was quite telling. There's a penalty for not complying, but you rarely see people being penalized for not recycling food waste.
2: What else is encouraging people to be more conscious of their food waste in South Korea, I guess?
6: So more recently, cities like Seoul, they have started incentive schemes. So households that reduce their food waste compared to the previous year, they could earn points or vouchers that they can put towards utility bills, depending on how much they've cut down.
2: So we're going to go back to Soomin in a moment, but let's take a moment to pause and find out about some of the surprising ways people are reducing their food waste. William from the What in the World team has been doing some digging, aka scrolling on his socials, and he's right here and he's got some tips for us. Hey.
7: Hey, Ikra, you are questioning my research methods. The first tip is to make your lettuce last longer. Rather than just leaving it in a plastic bag and shoving it in the fridge, you should wash it, let it dry, wrap it in a napkin, stick it in a bag or container, and then refrigerate it. It'll last a few weeks.
2: That's a lot of effort for lettuce.
7: Tip number two, let's call it an anything-goes omelet with leftover takeaway food.
2: Ah, I'm liking the sound of that, William.
7: Yeah, so you take your eggs and then you throw in French fries. It becomes like a frittata. You can take leftover pizza and scrape off the cheese, the pepperoni, the sauce. It becomes a very high-protein egg pizza. And if you have Chinese food or Vietnamese takeaway, you can literally throw fried rice, leftover beef, broccoli into the eggs. Apparently, it has umami and depth. Tip number three, I'm going to start with a question. Mm-hmm. Ikra, do you eat the furry kiwi skin?
2: The skin, not for me.
7: Yeah, me neither. Hate the texture.
6: Ew.
7: But apparently you can transform that into kimchi. You just take the leftover peel, throw it in a bowl with honey, some soy sauce, minced garlic, fish stock, and red pepper paste, gochujang. You let it ferment, and then you have kiwi skin kimchi.
2: That is an amazing tip. Where did you find that?
7: Hey, the socials are amazing. Tip number four. I'm always throwing away garlic. I don't know about you, but you'll have a big bowl, but then a recipe just wants like two or three cloves. Well, rather than tossing them out, you can put the extra cloves in an ice tray with a little olive oil. You freeze it, and then you're ready to pop them into your stir fry or soup later. And for tip number five, we're sticking with the ice tray and we're finally returning to Lani in Sydney, who shares food hacks on her Instagram and TikTok as Lani.Marshall.
3: One of my favorite little hacks is with tomato paste. Recipes often only call for a tablespoon or two, and then the rest of the jar ends up sitting in the fridge and eventually going off and getting thrown away. Instead, I portion the leftover tomato paste into one tablespoon serves in an ice cube tray, freeze them, then pop them into a freezer bag. When a recipe calls for tomato paste, I can just grab exactly what I need and throw it straight into the dish.
2: So she has like tomato cubes.
7: Yeah, basically like ice cubes, but they're tomato paste.
2: Now I know. Oh, I'm never going to look at a jar the same way of tomato paste.
7: I am so glad to hear that. Happy cooking, Ikra.
2: Thank you. Okay, Soomin, back to you. So even if people reduce their food waste, food scraps will inevitably still exist, right? So what happens to South Korea's food waste in that case?
6: Even with all these measures, the country still produces a significant amount of food waste. And the Daejeon Bioenergy Center is one example of how it's handled. It's one of the facilities that are handling household food waste in Korea that's processing about 200 tons of food waste collected every day. And it goes through a process to produce energy. So using these sealed tanks where microorganisms break down the waste without oxygen and just produce biogas, which then captured and burned to generate electricity. They actually convert around 70 to 75% of what they receive into energy, which is enough to power the daily needs of about 6,000 households. There are more than 340 facilities like this across South Korea processing food waste and turning it into something useful.
2: Soomin, it's been so good to chat. Thank you.
6: Thank you.
2: Thank you for being with us for this episode. I'm Ikra. This is What's in the World from the BBC World Service. I'll see you guys soon. Bye.
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4: This is Alex Ritson with the newsroom. The two most powerful men in the world meet in the U.S. President Trump hosts his Chinese counterpart, Xi Jinping. Meanwhile, apparent skepticism from the judge deciding whether Mr. Trump's banning of three major news organizations from the White House was legal at the UN.
5: As AI systems become more capable and more autonomous, they could move faster than our institutions, concentrate power in too few hands, or make decisions that people no longer understand or control.
4: The appearance by tech bosses comes as one of their systems chooses to hack a government website. After being labeled pervert glasses by some, Meta's AI Next model of smart specs is audio only, and archaeologists discover what may be the oldest wall in Paris. Before all that, a full bulletin of the very latest world news.
6: BBC News with Neil Nunes. China's President Xi Jinping has arrived in Washington for a state visit intended to entrench a thaw in relations between the two superpowers. Their fierce rivalry over artificial intelligence is likely to be high on the agenda, as is trade. Our correspondent in Beijing, Stephen McDonnell, told us what the Chinese side expects from these talks.
7: There's no way Xi Jinping could leave the U.S. without the tariff peace continuing. Both leaders will speak about the progress that they're making and the warm friendship between their countries. But there are these huge differences. For example, Donald Trump doesn't agree with Xi Jinping on the extent to which AI should be regulated. There's a disagreement over the supply of US semiconductors to China and Chinese rare earths to the US. And of course, don't forget, they're both competing for global dominance.
6: The judge in the case of three U.S. media outlets trying to get their access restored to the White House has appeared skeptical about the legality of the Trump administration's ban. CNN, MS Now, and Politico argued the ban violated constitutional rights. Carrie O'Donoghue is in Washington.
8: During a hearing of just under an hour, Judge Timothy Kelly indicated his concern that the Trump administration may have breached established legal precedent when it revoked White House passes for reporters from the three news organizations. Judge Kelly told the court journalists were entitled to advance notice and a chance to respond before their credentials were withdrawn. Lawyers for the three organizations argued that the bans were imposed without warning and amounted to punishment for coverage the president disliked.
6: Australia's Prime Minister Anthony Albanese says an AI agent developed by OpenAI hacked a government website earlier this year. OpenAI said an investigation found there were several breaches. Here's Katie Watson.
9: This is thought to be among the first publicly reported AI-led hacks of a government website globally. According to Anthony Albanese, the OpenAI agent accessed non-sensitive information on Medicare, which is Australia's universal healthcare scheme. While the incident happened in June, OpenAI says it became aware of it last month and then informed Australia on the 10th of September. Mr. Albanese said he'd had a frank discussion with OpenAI's CEO, Sam Altman, telling him he was disappointed it took so long to tell the Australian government what had happened.
6: Pakistan says it has launched strikes against Afghanistan, accusing the Taliban of sending drones across the border. A statement said 10 locations used for launching and storing the devices were targeted. Residents of Kandahar in southern Afghanistan reported an airstrike in the center of the city, which is home to the Taliban's supreme leader. BBC News. Venezuela's interim president, Delcy Rodriguez, has told the UN General Assembly there will be elections in the South American country as part of a transition to full democracy. Ms. Rodriguez didn't set out a timetable for the vote. She replaced the ousted president, Nicolas Maduro, who was seized by U.S. forces in January and has since been working closely with the United States. In her speech, Ms. Rodriguez thanked President Trump.
10: I want at this 81st UN General Assembly to thank President Trump and his government for their willingness to resume the path of diplomatic relations and cooperation with Venezuela. Today we're working seriously to resolve existing differences through dialogue, but mainly to pave the way for energy relations, the promotion of security, the common fight against transnational crime and economic cooperation.
6: Votes are being counted in Morocco's parliamentary elections. The Interior Ministry says turnout was just 38%, the lowest figure since 2007, and down from 50% 5 years ago. Ahead of the polls, only about 4% of registered voters were those aged under 24. 36 stolen antiquities have been returned from the United States to Syria. The items, valued at more than $5 million, include a monumental stone relief from the ancient site of Palmyra. It had been removed from the UNESCO World Heritage Site before the ruins were largely destroyed by the Islamic State group. Meta has announced a new model of audio-only smart glasses after a backlash driven by privacy concerns. Existing smart glasses with cameras can capture video and photos from the wearer's perspective. Critics say they're often used to record people, particularly women and girls, without consent. Meta said it sold more than 7 million pairs of the eyewear last year. BBC News.
4: Hello, this is Alex Ritson with the newsroom. A few hours ago, China's President Xi Jinping touched down on American soil for the first time in a decade. In a sign of respect, Donald Trump was on the tarmac of the Joint Base Andrews in Maryland to greet him as he stepped off the plane onto the red carpet and was met by an Air Force band. It marks the start of a three-day visit where the heads of the two global superpowers are expected to discuss issues of significant consequence to the rest of the world, including AI development, Taiwan, and the Iran war. The two nations have already announced an extension to the truce on their tariff war from November to January. For more on what Xi Jinping is looking to get out of the visit, I spoke to our China correspondent, Laura Bicker.
1: He'll feel far more confident than he did during their first meeting back in 2017. He may even feel that he is at the helm of a country that has been completely transformed. Now, remember, China has weathered Donald Trump's trade tariffs. It's no longer completely reliant on the United States for trade. China has also closed the technology gap. And, of course, we are seeing China portraying President Xi as a stable global leader. It believes it's gaining influence in comparison to an unpredictable Donald Trump. So, what does President Xi want? He believes he'll have a strong hand as he goes into these negotiations, and he'll be pushing, perhaps, to make sure that there's no recurrence of that trade war. Secondly, I think there'll be a bit of a push to try to get access to currently high-end computer chips that come from the US that are restricted. He wants those restrictions lifted. And then Beijing's priority, as always, is to push for an end to arms sales to Taiwan, the self-governing island that China claims as its own. So I think those will be his key priorities. But of course, the pressure is on both countries around the debate on artificial intelligence. China has pushed back on any idea of a slowdown, saying that that is a notion to contain China. Instead, President Xi is likely to push for the likes of global governance, global rules. So China doesn't just want to kind of lead the world when it comes to AI technology. It also wants to write the rule book.
4: So how is that going to fit in with Donald Trump's wish list?
1: I think there is a general consensus that neither want those trade tariffs to start soaring again. And I think when it comes to Donald Trump's voting base, remember those vast farmlands right across Middle America is part of that. So he will want to be able to give them something ahead of the midterms by turning around and saying, look, I've got to win. China's going to buy all of these agricultural products. Then that is something that perhaps the two sides can agree on. Rare earths is something else that China has a chokehold over. Remember, these rare earth metals are needed for everything to put in your Bluetooth headphones to your smartphones all the way up to weapons and wind turbines. So when it comes to these rare earth metals, China controls 90% of processing. The US wants more access to that so China can ask for something in return. Now, when it comes to those arms sales to Taiwan, we are hearing, and I can only just stress, this is only reports at this stage, that when it comes to

0: White House access. CNN, MS Now and Politico are seeking an emergency order restoring press credentials for 78 reporters affected by the ban. The White House says access is a privilege rather than a right and argues that the bans are justified on national security grounds. Our senior North America correspondent Gary O'Donoghue told us more.
1: So no decision in this case between these three media organizations, CNN, MS Now and Politico, and the Trump administration. The judge says he's going to come to a decision as soon as he can. Well, what's he being asked? He's being asked to issue what's called a temporary restraining order by the media organizations that would restore the passes and access to the White House grounds that have been taken away from 78 reporters. Now, the Trump administration says access to the White House is a privilege, not a right. It initially, through Donald Trump last Friday, accused these organizations of fake news. When he was asked whether there was a specific instance, he said, no, not really. It was cumulative. But in court filings, they have cited specific articles by some of these reporters that they say breached national security and published classified material. So the focus of the Trump administration's case has moved from fake news to national security questions. Now, the judge, Timothy Kelly, he has been involved in a case like this before involving another CNN reporter whose pass was taken away. He overturned that ban, and the Trump administration clearly thinks they may have to appeal when he comes back with his decision. But he also said, interestingly, that there are a couple of precedents that governed press access to the White House, and that it appeared that journalists had not been given enough notice that their passes were going to be taken away. And he said he was obliged to follow precedent. We'll see what his resulting judgment is in the end. But as things stand, certainly the Trump administration seems to think they may have to go to a higher court. The question is, will these journalists get their passes back in the meantime?
0: Gary O'Donoghue. It's emerged that an AI agent developed by OpenAI hacked Australia's government health website earlier this year without the company's knowledge. It's believed patient records were not compromised. Our Sydney correspondent Katie Watson told us what we know so far.
2: This was effectively an AI agent that accessed healthcare statistics connected to Medicare, which is a universal healthcare system here. OpenAI, they call it the misaligned model activity. So effectively in researching and looking for statistics related to Australia, it then did some activity that OpenAI did not intend to happen. Now, it happened back in June. OpenAI then was alerted to this in August, and then it was September the 10th that they alerted the Australian government, and they sent an email to an email address that's usually used by researchers and academics to advise of any vulnerabilities. The Prime Minister, Anthony Albanese, who is in New York, he has had a frank discussion with OpenAI's CEO, Sam Altman, and has also expressed Australia's disappointment in the fact that OpenAI didn't alert Australia to this as quickly as perhaps it should have done. So a task force has been opened. There are cybersecurity agencies, AI agencies working together to understand what exactly this breach meant and if there are any other implications for any other government portals.
0: This is the latest in a worrying trend of autonomous breaches. As fears swirl over the rapid development of artificial intelligence, the heads of leading AI firms have been talking about the future of the technology at the UN. Here are the bosses of OpenAI and Anthropic.
3: As AI systems become more capable and more autonomous, they could move faster than our institutions, concentrate power in too few hands, or make decisions that people no longer understand or control.
4: We will slow down as much as necessary in order to make sure that every successive AI technology that we release is actually safe.
0: Our technology editor, Zoe Kleinman, has this assessment.
5: It's an unusual display of unity from those two, Sam Altman and Dario Amodei. They are usually fierce and quite bitter rivals, but they are singing from the same hymn sheet at the UN Security Council. They both want international regulation for the technology. They both want AI development to slow down. And they are talking about the importance of making sure that AI remains under human control, developed by humans for the benefit of humanity. Now, if you wanted to be cynical about this, you might say these are both companies that have burned through enormous amounts of money and could do with buying a bit of time to inject some more.

0: cash. And you could also say if they get a regulation done internationally, then it takes some of the responsibility off them. But the fact is that there is a race on, not only between these two companies, but also among the rest of the world, China in particular. And with the tech evolving so quickly, perhaps now really is a moment to pause and slow down. We're already seeing it's on the cusp of being able to train and improve itself. That's called recursive AI. The bosses say that's just around the corner. And we're also seeing, aren't we, increasingly unpredictable activity coming from these frontier models, the very most advanced ones that are out there. And perhaps it is definitely a moment, but it'll only work if the whole world agrees for everyone to take a pause and calm down.
1: Zoe Kleinman. A day after President Trump warned Iran to make a deal or face annihilation, Iran's President Masoud Pezeshkian has responded with a defiant speech at the UN, saying Tehran would not bend at the knee in the face of US sanctions.
2: We will never bow our head or bend at the knee. Iran must be understood by Mr. Trump and those who seek to bully us that we are ready for dialogue and diplomacy and negotiations without accepting the language of force.
1: On the sidelines of the UN General Assembly in New York, the US Secretary of State, Marco Rubio, has rejected the suggestion that President Trump will be unable to continue a conflict with Iran if Republicans lose control of Congress in the midterm elections. He also told the BBC that the international order is broken and that the United States will always put its own interests first. He was answering a question from our State Department correspondent, Tom Bateman, in New York.
3: Well, what I wanted to understand really from Marco Rubio was what he made of this theme that has been emerging here as a really big picture from some world leaders and other officials saying that the entire kind of global rules-based system, international norms, the role of international law is simply being eroded. And this idea of a credibility gap by democracies who will call out violations of international law by their adversaries, but when it comes to their allies, are not being prepared to do so, a sanitizing language. And worse than that, arguably doing it themselves as well. And I think all of this was summed up by Emmanuel Macron when he said that there was a descent into the law of the jungle. So I asked Mr. Rubio about that, and in particularly in the context of President Trump having said here on Tuesday, having threatened Iran with annihilation.
4: So I think there's unanimity and consensus here in this gathering and broadly that the international system is broken, but it's broken because it broke itself. It needs to be brought back to its proper focus and its proper role.
3: So his response there really reiterating his long-held view that the system that the US underpinned after the Second World War had really grown beyond purpose. He always talks about this liberal world order, which is dysfunctional and wants to return to a sort of primacy of nations. And that's what he says the US will do, always look after its national interests.
1: Tom Bateman. You're listening to the newsroom from the BBC World Service. President Trump's Board of Peace, which was set up following the ceasefire agreement in Gaza, has announced a $2.45 billion recovery plan for the territory at a meeting of its members and stakeholders. The six-month plan, announced in New York, coincides with increased criticism of the humanitarian situation in Gaza from world leaders such as the French President Emmanuel Macron and the Turkish leader Recep Tayyip Erdogan. Michael Eisenberg is an American-born Israeli venture capitalist who is a member of the Board of Peace.
5: This morning, the Board of Peace presented a plan for a variety of sectors of life, sanitation, hygiene, and of course, some future building plans, all of which is predicated on the full disarmament and demilitarization of the Gaza Strip. And so there's a lot of ambitious plans as soon as Hamas decides to give up their weapons.
1: Jonathan Kutab is a Palestinian lawyer and a former international negotiator.
6: This board is not going to have any actual authority. Right now, Israel is preventing even allowing toilet seats, wheelchairs, basic equipment to be brought in. So how is this board going to operate if it doesn't have the freedom to allow the materials in to carry out its function?
1: So when might we see the start of reconstruction in Gaza? I asked our global affairs reporter, Sebastian Usher.
7: There's no sense that things have settled down to any level that there can be real movement in terms of reconstruction. You hear that from both the people that have just been speaking. From a Board of Peace, the sense that the blame is with Hamas because they haven't committed to disarmament. From a Palestinian side, it is that Israel has not begun to withdraw from positions that it took. So that stalemate exists. And that means that whatever plans there are in place, and it was really a call for countries to put their money where their mouth is and actually start this process in a pretty limited way, that even that probably isn't going to get much traction.
8: $2.45 billion. It sounds like a lot of money, but actually when 80% of the buildings in Gaza are damaged or destroyed, it goes nowhere, does it?
7: No, absolutely. I mean, it's about trying to get some kind of infrastructure in place again and to have better quality temporary housing. Most Gazans at the moment are living in tents, but we had a terrible incident just a week ago when a house collapsed. More than 20 people were killed. So, I mean, it hasn't even scratched the surface so far, and this would be the start of that. I mean, the estimate that the Board of Peace put out at this meeting that they held was that over a decade, more than $70 billion is needed for full reconstruction. I've seen figures which are much higher than that.
8: Well, we heard that clip there of Jonathan Kutab, a Palestinian lawyer. The point he makes, in reality, is true on the ground, in that he says they have no authority, and if they can't get buy-in from people like him, from the Palestinians on the ground, this will go nowhere.
7: I mean, there's nothing to govern at the moment, but if there were, there are technocrats, there are Palestinians who've had nothing to do with Hamas, but that they would manage the day-to-day running of Gaza. That exists. They're in place. But they have no authority at the moment to do anything. Hamas is in control in the 30% or so of Gaza, where they are, and where the vast majority of Palestinians are. And the Israelis, of course, are in control of the 70% that they are in. But there's just total stalemate. That just isn't moving anywhere. So even this, as you said, $2.5 billion does sound like a lot of money, but in terms of what is necessary, and it's made clear in what the Board of Peace is saying, this is just a starting point and it would be over 6 months. If that got going, then a momentum would build. And the trouble is there is no momentum at the moment towards any progress on the ground in Gaza.
1: Sebastian Usher. Mark Zuckerberg has revealed Meta's latest tech at the company's annual Connect event, including a new type of AI smart glasses that have extra features and, crucially, no camera or ability to record video. Its earlier range faced criticism due to privacy concerns, and the Ray-Ban-style frames have been referred to as pervert glasses or spy glasses, as it has been difficult to tell when they're filming people. Despite this, it seems smart glasses are a big part of the company's future.
9: So there are almost 2 billion people in the world who wear glasses today, many more if you count sunglasses, and we think that in the coming years, most of these are going to get upgraded to AI glasses.
1: Lily Jamali is our North America technology correspondent and joins me live on the line. Lily, you were at the conference at Meta HQ. The audio glasses were the headliner today, it seems.
10: They were, and I am still here at this late hour. the party continues, but in all seriousness, you're right that the Ray-Ban Meta audio glasses are the headliner here. These are audio only, as you laid out, so no ability to videotape or photograph. And, you know, obviously there is a link to privacy concerns that have marred the more traditional video capable glasses that Meta released about 2-3 years ago. We've seen cases of users, for example, tampering with them, putting tape over them to obscure the light that indicates that either a photo is being taken or video is being captured. Meta says it has addressed those issues to the extent possible. They've taken it seriously, sent out software updates to basically remove that functionality from those glasses. But this is a lighter option. It weighs less. It has longer battery life. So those are some features. It's really for people who are fine with just using these smart glasses to make phone calls, to listen to music, and also people who are privacy conscious, not just for themselves, but want to be considerate of others.
8: Yeah, so make phone calls, listen to music. But I mean, if they don't have a camera, what do they do?
10: Yeah, I mean, that those two things are actually pretty useful functions. So I'm a podcast addict myself, so I pretty much always have a podcast on when I'm by myself, streaming them through either AirPods or just off of my phone if I'm by myself. So I think there's plenty for people to do with these new smart glasses. And I think, you know, in general, Meta has had this issue with privacy, with what they do with user data, for example, how they monetize that. That's a huge part of their business model. What I heard from Mark Zuckerberg on stage today here in Menlo Park was a real nod to privacy, talking about, for example, also their Muse AI agent that is just been released in the last couple of days, how secure that is, how, you know, it's so secure that even Meta won't be able to see the information that is being exchanged there, they say. So they really want to highlight that after years of getting negative press on that particular issue.
8: Briefly, will this be enough for the critics?
10: We'll see. I mean, I think what Meta at this point is most interested in is not the critics, but the consumer. And if they can win the day with consumers, I think the executives here will be very happy. This pair of glasses will retail for $349, goes on sale in the US, the UK in mid-October, and a number of other countries as well.
8: Lily, thank you. Lily Jamali. French archaeologists have discovered that an ancient wall beneath a Paris hotel could confirm the capital's origins. The charred 2,000-year-old wall, a stone's throw from Notre Dame, is thought to be a fragment of Lutetia, the city's first ever settlement. Paul Henley spoke to Lucy Altenberg, who's been involved in the dig.
11: For the first time ever, we've been able to dig down to 6-7 meters, therefore finding a layer that predates Roman occupation of the city of Lutetia, during which we found a wall. The type of wall is indicative of a Gallic wall. And so that's very exciting for us because that would mean it's the first time we found traces of the Gallic people of Lutetia as potentially described by Julius Caesar in his Gallic Wars text.
12: Because he said in 52 BC, I believe, that Lutetia was a town situated on an island in the River Seine. He also mentions that the town had been set on fire when the Romans were approaching. Burnt timber was one of your finds, wasn't it?
11: That's right. So we found burnt timbers that probably had collapsed onto burned grain, so directly into the floor. And one of the details, masonry details of Gallic walls, is that they are built with stone and wood. In this case, we found wooden structure completely carbonized. So we have deduced that there's been quite a violent fire that took place around the wall.
12: Any other artifacts?
11: Yes, so one of my favorite is an iron spearhead, which has been pretty positively identified as being a Gallic spearhead, not a Roman one. And we found a couple Gallic coins to sort of date the layer and a few pieces of ceramic that seem to be amphora.
12: How significant is all this and why?
11: This is extremely significant, not just for us as archaeologists, but for the history of the city of Paris, because for a long time there has been some debate as to what was this island that Julius Caesar was describing? And we had no evidence of Gallic occupation on l'île de la Cité. You're literally in the beating heart of historical Paris on l'île de la Cité, the center of Paris. And we're now saying that we have found traces of occupation that predates the Romans.
8: French archaeologist Lucy Altenberg with the details. They're ending this edition of the Newsroom.
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0: This is the BBC World Service, and coming up after the news, the global story. Xi Jinping visits the White House for the first time in more than a decade. And in this moment, AI has burst onto the agenda. It's now one of the most crucial issues facing Xi and Trump as they sit down in Washington this week. Today on the show, we go inside China's push to become the AI superpower of the world. Join me, Asma Khalid, in 2 minutes.
1: BBC News with Alex Ritson. Donald Trump has greeted China's President Xi Jinping as he arrived on a three-day state visit to the U.S. The pair's discussions are expected to focus on trade and the AI race. Chinese media have quoted Mr. Xi as saying China and the U.S. should be partners, not rivals. The judge in the case of three U.S. media outlets trying to get their access restored to the White House has appeared skeptical about the legality of the Trump administration's ban. TV stations are boycotting broadcasting White House events in solidarity. Australia's Prime Minister says an AI agent developed by OpenAI hacked a government website earlier this year. It's the first known autonomous AI breach of a government site. OpenAI said several websites were in fact affected. Pakistan says it's launched strikes against Afghanistan, accusing the Taliban of sending drones across the border. Residents of Kandahar in southern Afghanistan, home to the Taliban's supreme leader, reported an airstrike in the city. Venezuela's interim president, Delcy Rodriguez, has told the UN General Assembly there will be elections as part of transition to full democracy. She did not set out a timetable. The home of the International Maritime Organization, the head of the International Maritime Organization, says he's never seen global shipping so affected by conflict as it is now. He noted seafarers were being killed in the Strait of Hormuz and 100 vessels had been hit since June in the Ukraine war. 36 stolen antiquities have been returned from the U.S. to Syria. They include a monumental stone relief from the ancient site of Palmyra and mosaics looted from a Syrian Roman villa. And Meta has announced a new model of audio-only smart glasses after a backlash driven by privacy concerns over cameras on other models. BBC News.
0: The last time President Xi Jinping visited the White House for an official state visit, things were a little different.
2: Good afternoon, everybody. Please have a seat. I want to once again welcome President Xi back to the White House.
0: It was September of 2015. Barack Obama was the U.S. president. He stood beside his Chinese counterpart in the Rose Garden and spoke of expanding cooperation, climate change, and cyber crimes.
2: It's another reminder that as we work to narrow our differences, we can continue to advance our mutual interests for the benefit not only of our two peoples, but for the benefit of the world.
0: Later that night, Obama hosted a lavish state dinner for Xi. The guest list included the tech titans of the time, but no Elon Musk or Sam Altman. After all, OpenAI was still months away from being founded. On Thursday, Xi Jinping returns to the White House for the first time in more than a decade, to a different host and a markedly different world order. This summit comes in the midst of a tentative trade truce between the U.S. and China and tensions in Taiwan. And on top of that, there are now these fresh, dire warnings that the speed of AI development in the midst of the fierce AI race between China and the U.S. could accidentally lead to a total catastrophe for humanity. How did artificial intelligence become one of the most crucial issues between these two countries? And how is it shifting their power dynamics? From the BBC, I'm Asma Khalid in Washington, D.C. And today on The Global Story, I speak to my colleague Laura Bicker, who reports from inside China and the country's push to become the world's AI superpower. Well, Laura Bicker, welcome back to The Global Story. A very friendly face by now, but it's always a pleasure to have you on the show. So thank you.
3: Lovely to be here.
0: We are speaking with you ahead of President Xi Jinping's visit to the United States. He is going to be meeting with President Trump here in Washington, D.C., and we'll get into more of the specifics about what they are expected to discuss in this high-stakes meeting. But the visit is coming off the back of, I would say, a frenzied couple of weeks in the world of artificial intelligence. This was sparked, in fact, we did an episode here of the Global Story on this, by these comments that were made by a former Anthropic researcher who publicly resigned over safety concerns, essentially warning that AI could potentially kill us all, which sounded very dire. And then as that went on, we heard from some of the leading big AI tech bosses publicly calling for a slowdown in AI development.
3: The United States also totally rejects any attempt to construct a globalist scheme to control for the artificial intelligence.
0: And in response to some of those dire alarm bells, we saw President Trump reject those concerns.
3: Whoever wins, super intelligent wins. That's the group that wins. And we're leading now over China by a lot and everyone else, and we're going to keep it that way.
0: And it's all happening, this meeting, in the context of this, what I would describe as AI tech race between China and the United States. And so, Laura, that is where I want to begin with you today, with your reporting on the Chinese side of that AI tech race. I know you've been reporting on this. What have you seen? Where have you been?
4: Ahead of this big summit, we decided to head to Inner Mongolia. It's not too far a drive from Beijing. We wanted to see for ourselves the infrastructure going in here in China to support China's push towards artificial intelligence. So let me give you a picture of Inner Mongolia. This is a natural frontier. You're looking at rolling grasslands, and you might remember, you know, some of the pictures of herdsmen and, you know, nomadic life where they put up the yurts. Part of that still exists. But as you now drive through the winding roads of Inner Mongolia, to the left and right, you see towering wind turbines.
0: Oh,
4: you
0: wow.
4: see a sea of solar panels all facing the sun. This is part of China's renewable push. And this is one of the reasons why they have put data centers here. So for data centers, China's thinking is you need two things. You need vast open space, which Inner Mongolia has.
0: Okay.
4: And you need this kind of way of powering them. Now, China wants its data centers to be powered more by renewable energy. There's a kind of plan to get at least 80% of them powered by renewables.
0: Oh.
4: So as you drive up, you come down over the grassland and you see potato farms, you see sheep herders, where you might get some of your cashmere jumpers.
0: Ooh.
4: And then rising out of there come these new structures, and they are huge. If you look at an airport, let's put two of those airports together. And it's line after line, layer after layer of what look like a little bit like shipping containers, but they're basically data storage. And then not only are you seeing that, you're seeing more being built. So above it, you see these cranes in constant motion. There's sparks from welding going on. There are men climbing up ladders. And when we spoke to workers there, what they were telling us is, you know, there are different phases of development.
5: There is one phase of construction every year. This is the second phase. There are more to come. This has been a $75 billion US dollar investment.
4: This is what they call, and what many people here in China call, China speed.
0: Oh, yeah. So how quickly are these going up?
4: Oh, my goodness. So like a few months beforehand, apparently, we were told that some of it was just farmland. So now, you know, you're looking at miles and miles of data centers.
0: And on that trip to Inner Mongolia, Laura, what did you hear from some of the locals? And I asked this knowing full well, again, that here in the United States, the construction of data centers has become a really hot button political issue. And frankly, is one of the few things sometimes you see Republicans and Democrats agree on in their distaste for them.
4: Yeah, I mean, I think that's one of the interesting things. I mean, obviously, when it comes to surveys in China, it's quite difficult to know who's been asked and how transparent they are. But when you look at the Stanford AI Index, there does seem to be a suggestion that people here are slightly more favourable. So we wanted to test that on the ground. Mm. And certainly we found a lot of construction workers who say, look, I've got work out of this.
0: Sure.
4: But when it comes to locals, the opinion was a bit more divided than we'd expected.
5: It doesn't do much good for us locals. They need educated people, and they don't need that many workers. For me, I can only do some hard manual labor.
4: Of course, we got a couple of locals who were like, look, this is China on top. China's leading the world. China's an infrastructure maniac was one quote. So it's a source of national pride. But off camera, one of the local farmers pulled us aside and told us that a lot of this was propaganda, that they felt that when it came to these data centers, there were no local benefits. There were no jobs for local people, that this was being built on farmers' land and they weren't getting properly compensated.
5: If they demolish the village for a data center, it won't be good. I prefer living by the farmland.
4: We did find farmers who said, look, it hasn't changed my life either way. We're now both the center of potatoes, corn, herdsmen, and data centers.
5: Of course, the data center brings us benefits. It creates jobs. President Xi is raising living standards for the Chinese people. China is also growing. We are now leading the world. This is no longer the China from the 1960s.
4: But he laughed. I mean, this is a farmer that probably gets paid, it's about 3,000 kwai. So that's about maybe, what, $450 a month to farm. So he's got sheep, he's got cows, he's got fast land. And he's driving around running the tractor and his dog Hua Hua is behind and running alongside us. I said, you know, is AI a big thing for you? And he went, what would I use it for?
6: Oh.
4: He said, there's no way I'd use it. He got out his pocket and he handed this phone and it was covered in cracks, absolutely covered in cracks. I said, well, do you have Wi-Fi? He went, oh, look, I've got Wi-Fi. And he brought out his other pocket and it was a little kind of Wi-Fi device. He says, well, otherwise I don't get Wi-Fi. So you can see, I think one of the things I'm trying to explain to you is there are two Chinas. And you and I have talked about this before.
6: Mm-hmm.
4: One of this is this China pushing towards a technological future, pushing to be right at the leading edge of AI technology. But it's also taking place in a region and in an area that shows just how far China has yet to go. And I think it's a reminder as President Xi Jinping arrives, heads to the White House, and as he heads into these talks, China's economy is not doing as well as China would hope. And right now, there is no sign that artificial intelligence is the thing that will save it for the future. Now, President Xi keeps talking about ways that this will help his country in the future. Yes, it helps the stature of China. It helps China on the global stage. It gives China a negotiating point to sit across the table from the United States. But when it comes to people on the ground and the current economy, those are the kind of things that it doesn't solve right now.
6: It is striking to hear you talk about a leader and the government promoting the development of this technology, because I certainly hear echoes of that, Laura, here as well. When you look at public opinion surveys, I think it's over 60%, sometimes 70% of Americans oppose the construction of an AI data center in their local community. And yet we see, as I mentioned, Donald Trump saying that we need to build these data centers. He seems to believe that it is a major boost for the United States economy as well. But, you know, this isn't all about data centers and infrastructure. I mean, it sounds like in China, there is also a heavy focus on building education and skills as it relates to AI. I know you've been doing reporting as well on that, Laura, and I'm curious what that looks like.
4: So there are a couple of things. This is one way China hopes to win a tech war against the United States.
7: Bye.
4: First of all, when it comes to learning code, when it comes to learning about AI, it's integrated into the school curriculum right from kindergarten. I've been to factories where they're making toys, coding toys, to teach young children how to code.
8: Just put everything out.
4: This chess-playing bot is possible because the company used AI to help manufacture the mechanical arm.
9: This is how to
10: capture Bishop.
4: we had been looking fascinated at these robots that play chess. And then one mother said, look, you can come to my house for tea. You can watch Timmy play with this robot. We are great. So there we went.
7: My name is Timmy. I'm 8 years old.
4: And he hardly had time to speak to me because he was so engrossed in the game with this robot, which talks to him, which interacts with him as he places each of the pieces. And his mum said, look, it's become one of his friends.
9: AI is the inevitable trend. We need to coexist with it. Children should get to know it as early as possible. My son plays with AI. And during the process, he's growing a strong emotional attachment with it.
4: And you could see him learn along the way. And he proudly tells me, look, I'm even up a level. And then the robot helps reset the game and says, well done, you played really well there. So there's a nice bit of encouragement. And then you've got kind of the next layer up. Even within the school curriculum, they're making sure that artificial intelligence robotics is part of it. And then as an adult, if you don't know anything about AI, there are AI study centres scattered right across the country. You can learn about AI for as much as you like. And then take it up further. So we've been speaking to many people within university students who study AI. And, you know, when it comes to that, what China is trying to do is keep its homegrown talent within China. In the past, there was this mass movement. If you were a high-level, high-achieving student, you maybe wanted to go to Harvard, Yale, you maybe wanted to study in the United States. Mm. There's a confluence of factors now keeping them in China. We have spoken to quite a few students who are finding it really hard to get a visa. Mm. So when it comes to that kind of cushioned infrastructure to try to propel China forward, not perhaps getting the leading edge now, but in the future, that is what China is trying to do. Also, I think it's worth mentioning here in China, there is the propaganda to push it forward. So Chinese state media, anytime there's a win, it's all over the front pages. And if anybody writes about it in foreign media, it's also put on the front pages. So when it comes to China and China's message to its people, that kind of message is one of the reasons why, perhaps why, when it comes to surveys about artificial intelligence, Chinese people responded to the Stanford AI Index survey far more favorably. So I think, you know, when it comes to the risk posed by AI, do you think that AI poses a risk? Very, very low numbers here in China, maybe 20-30% compared to higher numbers, maybe 70% in the US. So it's very, very different approaches.
10: The overall attitude, Laura, you're describing, one of which so many people seem to be embracing the benefits of AI with, it sounds like, very little concern of the risks. And I wanted to ask you about that. When in China, they hear the alarm bells being run by some of these tech leaders about the dangers of AI and the public calls to slow down the development, what's the reaction?
4: There is a feeling as soon as you hear these kind of words that China starts to bristle. And the reason China starts to bristle is because certainly the government believes this is a way to contain China, to constrain its rise when it comes to AI. We heard it from the Ministry of Foreign Affairs. You're asking us all to slow down because you're worried about China's rise. That is the message that they put forward. And we started to see kind of messages throughout the newspapers and throughout state media saying China's approach to AI is for the good of humanity. Mm. China's approach to AI is more open. And that is because China's approach is open weight models. So basically, that means that they write the code and they publish it. That allows them to say to the likes of the Global South, okay, you've got your American models. They won't show you what code they're using. Here's our code. Do with it what you like so you can adapt it to your own country. That means that countries could be adopting Chinese systems. And it also means Chinese apps get more and more used around perhaps large parts of the population. So that's their big selling point. And that's what they start kind of pushing forward, saying, look, China's AI is for everyone.
10: And so you're not hearing any calls from tech CEOs in China that echo what we've heard from some of the American CEOs?
4: None. Absolutely no evidence that they want to slow down. What you've got to understand, this is very state-led. So any tech CEO who raises his head would be in direct opposition to what the government says and direct opposition to Xi Jinping. And that is not something, as a tech CEO who needs government support, you're going to do.
10: So if we can turn to the specifics of this meeting between Xi Jinping and Donald Trump this week. Earlier this month, we saw the U.S. Treasury Secretary Scott Bessent say,
11: "There is no day after tomorrow if China wins at this. Like everything, a $1.5 trillion defense budget, the Iron Dome, if they were to pull away for us on AI, then nothing would matter."
10: That sounded like a really dire warning from the Trump administration about what they feel is at stake here. He has since said, the Treasury Secretary, that the U.S. is open to discussing AI and shared risks with China. And so that's the sort of rhetoric we have been hearing from some within the Trump administration leading up to this meeting. I want to ask what you have been hearing from China and what you think Xi Jinping will want from this meeting, specifically as it relates to AI.
4: I think expectations are very low. Firstly, if both sides can agree that there are risks, because I think both do agree there are risks, then perhaps some kind of notification, some kind of way of making sure they can mitigate those risks. But China will want to push to write the rules on AI. President Xi Jinping went to India a couple of weeks back at the BRICS summit. And there he talked about AI and he talked about the need for a global governance system. Now, we don't really know what this framework looks like. And he has been calling for this since 2018. So he's hoping to push the U.S. For quite some time, push the U.S. on this. Now, what we're hearing from the current talks that are happening is that the U.S. idea is that they have this kind of early warning system, kind of notification system. So say something goes wrong. Well, hopefully not as catastrophic as we've heard about.
10: Yes.
4: But say something goes wrong, especially when it comes to national security, they warn the other. It reminded me, do you know what it reminded me of? The Cold War.
10: The red phones.
4: Yeah.
10: Were they red? I think we always assumed that they were red.
4: I think we always assumed they were red. But it reminded me of that. It reminded me of, remember when we had the missile crisis? And we remember when we had this, we had to have these hotlines to avoid anything happening.
10: Yes.
4: Yeah. So now we're seeing this kind of call for a notification. Now, I might be wrong, but this is what I'm hearing right now. The best we can hope for in this scenario is that both sides agree that there's a risk and something has to be done about it.
10: Acknowledge
4: the problem. The problem is they can't even agree on how to deal with it. At this moment, they may surprise us. You never know. But part of the problem is those dire warnings contained barbed words at China. So the Anthropic CEO, for instance, also described China's rise within AI technology as a threat to national security. China will not like to be singled out. It will not like to be told that it is a problem to be dealt with, to be contained. So I think the language has to be careful here.
10: When we talk about national security, I remember during the Biden administration, there were quite stringent restrictions on the export of really advanced chips to China. These are chips that could be used in the development of artificial intelligence. Those export controls have since been loosened under the Trump administration. And I have been trying to compute what exactly the Trump administration's approach is to China, because they continuously say that the United States need to win this race. But some would argue that the U.S. has perhaps inadvertently given away the keys to the castle with loosening these export controls. And I want to understand how that conversation around export controls is viewed in China.
4: Some export controls are still in place.
10: Okay.
4: And many of them are. So the high-end chips still can't come to China. I think the conversation here is the United States, whoever's in charge, is trying to contain China. It's trying to stop China's rise.
10: So does China come into these meetings this week wanting to maintain these looser export controls? And I guess the reverse to this question, Laura, is does China have something that the U.S. really needs?
4: So first of all, it all comes back down to trade and the truce that was agreed. So when it came to that October truce, they basically managed to come to an agreement on trade where China would buy more soybeans from the United States And when it came to the US, they would get more access to the likes of rare earths, not all access, but some access to rare earths. China, in return, would get access to some of the high-end chips, not the highest end, but some of the high-end chips. So those were some of the bargaining tools that both sides used to finally get an agreement last year. That runs out in November.
10: Okay.
4: So there is an urgency there to try to get an agreement on trade, and that includes getting those high-end chips.
10: What's the odds of this trade truce being extended?
4: I think the trade truce could very well be extended. I mean, I'm just guessing here.
10: Okay.
4: In terms of what one wants from the other, I think what will be top of President Xi Jinping's list? Will it be those high-end chips, or will he think he's doing okay on his own, or will it be Taiwan? Because President Xi will feel that after the last meeting when President Trump came here, you may remember that conversation on the plane on the way home,
10: mm-hmm.
4: where Donald Trump started echoing President Xi's language on Taiwan.
12: And on Taiwan, he doesn't want to see a movement for independence. He says, look, you know, we've had it for thousands of years, and then at a certain period of time it left, then we're going to get it back.
4: They want those arms sales, massive package of arms sales that's been in the pipeline to Taiwan, ended. And the conversation that has been going from China to the United States very, very heavily is that when it comes to Taiwan, one, it is the reddest of red lines. Do not step on it. And secondly, Donald Trump had said on the plane,
12: I think the last thing we need right now is a war. That's 9,500 miles away. I think that's the last thing we need. We're doing very well.
4: That is the message that actually is coming from President Xi. He is saying, you cannot afford to be fighting a war. So why would you intervene in an area that's not yours, on an island that's not yours? And if you continue to sell these arms, there's going to be trouble.
10: A year ago, Laura, I am not sure that I would have thought AI would be one of, if not perhaps the most pressing issue that we're hearing about as Xi Jinping and Donald Trump sit down to speak with one another here in person. We talked a lot on this show about the new shifting world order. And how do you see AI at all shifting the power dynamics between these two?
4: I see it as part of a pattern. I see from China's perspective, when it comes to this global power dynamic, as President Xi flies to the United States, as Donald Trump is there on the tarmac, we're hearing, to meet him, he will see it as an indication of my country, my leadership is in the spotlight. Because we have made inroads in artificial intelligence. And so China will see this conversation as part of a shifting global dynamic where it is now a real key player to be sitting down at the table as equals. Because I think way back, you know, perhaps President Xi's last visit, that was not the case. Here we are 10 years later, and China's a completely different country, really pushing forward. And when it comes to this kind of global power dynamic, President Xi will feel, yes, he's second right now, but his narrative is the East is rising, the West is declining. And that is how he'll sit down at that table over those talks.
10: Well, on that note, thank you, Laura, for joining us. We always appreciate your reporting.
4: Thank you for having me. Love to speak to you soon.
10: That was Laura Bicker, the BBC's China correspondent. And folks, that's all from us today. A reminder that if you enjoyed our show, then you should consider subscribing to The Global Story as a podcast. We have new episodes that drop every weekday. And thanks, as always, for spending some time with us. We'll be back again tomorrow.

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4: Hello and welcome to Newsday on the BBC World Service, live from London and Nairobi. President Xi Jinping has been welcomed to the US by his counterpart Donald Trump. We'll look at that visit and focus on one of the key issues the pair will discuss, artificial intelligence. President Trump says China and the US are competing to win the AI race. We'll hear the perspective of one of the leading players on China's AI scene.
5: The Chinese, either government or maybe Chinese people, they don't really treat it as a race. And we really think that how the AI technology, its development can contribute to our humankind.
6: And we'll hear about the enduring appeal of jazz in and from Poland. That's coming up after this latest bulletin of world news.
7: BBC News with Neil Nunes. Australia's Prime Minister Anthony Albanese has accused OpenAI of an unacceptable delay in informing the country about an AI agent hacking a government medical website. Mr. Albanese said he had expressed his concern to the CEO.
8: I spoke with the CEO of OpenAI, Sam Altman, to express Australia's extreme concern about this incident. And I also expressed my disappointment that it took the company way too long to inform the government what had occurred and the nature of the way that that notification occurred as well was unacceptable.
7: The hack, which took place in June, accessed publicly unavailable data. Instead of using government channels, OpenAI appears to have sent an email to a general inquiries inbox, which took days to be referred upwards. In response, the company said it had only become aware of the hack in August. China's President Xi Jinping has arrived in Washington for a state visit intended to entrench a thaw in relations. AI and trade are likely to be high on the agenda, as are U.S. arms sales to Taiwan. From China, Laura Bicker.
9: When it comes to those arms sales to Taiwan, we are hearing, and I can only just stress, this is only reports at this stage, that when it comes to those negotiations, China may push for an end to those arms sales in Taiwan, but in return say, look, we have influence over Iran. Remember, China buys 80% of Iran's oil. So it will may say, look, we have a friend, we have a partner in Iran, we can lean on Tehran to come to negotiations if you continue to stall arms sales to Taiwan. So I think those are some of the main issues that the two leaders will get into.
7: The judge in the case of three U.S. media outlets trying to get their access restored to the White House has appeared skeptical about the legality of the Trump administration's ban. CNN, MS Now, and Politico argued the ban violated constitutional rights. Here's Gary O'Donohue.
10: The judge, Timothy Kelly, said, interestingly, that there were a couple of precedents that governed press access to the White House, and that it appeared that journalists had not been given enough notice that their passes were going to be taken away. And he said he was obliged to follow precedent. We'll see what his resulting judgment is in the end. But as things stand, certainly the Trump administration seems to think they may have to go to a higher court. The question is, will these journalists get their passes back in the meantime?
7: Pakistan says it has launched strikes against Afghanistan, accusing the Taliban of sending drones across the border. 10 locations were targeted. Residents of Kandahar in the south of Afghanistan reported an airstrike in the center of the city. BBC News. Venezuela's interim president Delcy Rodriguez has told the UN General Assembly there will be elections in the South American country as part of a transition to full democracy. Ms. Rodriguez didn't set out a timetable for the vote. She replaced the ousted president Nicolas Maduro, who was seized by U.S. forces in January, and she's since been working closely with the United States. In her speech, Ms. Rodriguez thanked President Trump.
2: I want at this 81st UN General Assembly to thank President Trump and his government for their willingness to resume the path of diplomatic relations and cooperation with Venezuela. Today we're working seriously to resolve existing differences through dialogue, but mainly to pave the way for energy relations, the promotion of security, the common fight against transnational crime and economic cooperation.
7: The head of the UN Maritime Agency, the IMO, says he's never seen global shipping as affected by conflict as right now. Arsenio Dominguez told the BBC the maritime industry was facing intense pressure, with seafarers being killed in the Strait of Hormuz. 36 stolen antiquities have been returned from the U.S. to Syria. The items, valued at more than $5 million, include a monumental stone relief from the ancient site of Palmyra. It had been removed from the UNESCO World Heritage Site before the ruins were largely destroyed by the Islamic State group. Meta has announced a new model of audio-only smart glasses after a backlash driven by privacy concerns. Existing smart glasses with cameras can capture video and photos from the wearer's perspective. Critics say they're often used to record people, particularly women and girls, without consent. Meta said it sold more than 7 million pairs of the eyewear last year. BBC News.
6: Thank you for those updates. Hello and welcome to Newsday on the BBC World Service with James Cocknoll in London and me, Anne Soy, in Nairobi.
4: In the programme today, we're going to look at the meeting between the US President Donald Trump and his Chinese counterpart Xi Jinping. And we're going to hone in on one of the key issues they will discuss, the development and safety of AI. We'll talk to a leading AI industry figure from China. We're also going to look at why jazz is so popular in Poland.
6: We'd love your thoughts on anything that you hear on Newsday. Our number for WhatsApp and text messages is +44 77 86 20 50 85.
4: We start then with a meeting between two of the world's superpowers. China's President Xi Jinping is in Washington for a highly anticipated state visit. On his arrival, he received a personal plane-side greeting from President Donald Trump, the first of its kind at Andrews Air Base in more than 60 years. The pomp and ceremony, which will also include a state banquet, comes amid a fragile truce in the two countries' trade war.
6: But the two are, of course, fierce rivals, particularly when it comes to technology, with President Trump recently announcing that whoever wins AI wins. His Chinese counterpart has not said anything so forthright, but it seems that he holds a similar view. However, there are growing calls from the industry itself for regulation to prevent the potential dangers in the technology. In the past few hours, Sam Altman, the head of OpenAI, spoke to the UN Security Council and called for international cooperation over AI.
3: We need a mechanism for complementary national and international frontier AI standards. Standards for measuring capabilities, assessing risks, determining whether safeguards are sufficient, and preserving meaningful human oversight as systems become more autonomous. We need common standards so countries can compare evidence, verify compliance, and have a shared language and understanding about what is happening. We are at a crossroads. One path leads to a world where power is concentrated, decisions are opaque, and people feel that the most important technology of their lifetime is something being done to them. The other path leads to a world where AI works for people, because people, through democratic institutions, help decide how it should develop and guide it.
4: So that is an American perspective. What about from China? We're going to hear now from one of the country's leading high-tech manufacturers. Dexforce Technology is an artificial intelligence and robotics company with a valuation of around $1.5 billion. A short while ago, I spoke to its founder, Professor Kui Jia. He's a globally recognized artificial intelligence expert. I started by asking him to respond to Sam Altman's suggestion of the need for global regulations to ensure AI develops safely.
5: As you can already see, that it creates a very powerful capability by giving people the tool, but as well, because we cannot control the process or the AI model inside to really control the outcome from the model. So I think, as you just mentioned, I think that's really the issue, as the question mentions.
4: Yeah. So how would some sort of international regulation work? Because presumably Chinese companies or the Chinese state have one set of objectives, American companies their own, and so on around the world. How do you assess all these different interests and come up with some sort of common framework that benefits everybody?
5: I think it's really, really important issue because up to now, actually, we don't really have this kind of common regulation or principle or guidance governing either those AI activities in China or activities in US or even in Europe, because that's not only concerned with the regulation part, they're also deeply concerned with technology, with how AI

0: together to try to develop a common interest of our humankind by establishing such kind of principles and also other kind of regulations internationally.
1: Do you see that happening, though? Because President Trump talks about AI as a race. We need to win AI, is in essence what he's saying. Do you see any sort of meaningful cooperation?
0: I don't really think so. People and also from the government, they mentioned this, but by developing a real common regulations by different parts of the world, it's really, really difficult.
1: The Americans clearly see it as a race, a competition. Is that China's perspective too, do you think?
0: That's not really the philosophy of Chinese culture, actually, either from the government side and also from ordinary people like me. And we really think that how the AI technology, its development can contribute to our humankind. Although when it comes to each individual practical issues, we also develop our own AI technology and how we can apply AI to different domains of either the industry or economy, or maybe even other areas that are concerned with the China-US competition. But from the very inside, we don't treat it as a race.
1: But if it wasn't a race, a competition, whether commercial or on security terms or almost in any other way, why not then just give out that technology to a Kenyan company, a company from the Philippines or Australia? Surely there's an element of competition.
0: You know, the developer itself are driven or even accelerated by competition. Without that competition, the technology itself cannot be goes through with a very efficient way. And about your mentioning of, you know, giving this to other countries, I think it will happen eventually.
1: Lots of your American counterparts have been talking in recent times about their fears about AI, that it could even lead to the extinction of humanity. Do you share those sorts of fears?
0: I think it is possible because in this round of the AI, for example, from 2020 to now, the AI is mostly referring to generative AI. It generates text, it generates image, videos. And then when it applies to physical AI, as our company is doing, it generates action of a robot. Because it's a generative AI, we really cannot control exactly how it generates. So that is possible to cause, you know, severe issues, even from the very core of the technology side.
1: Doesn't that worry you?
0: We are really working very hard to doing research to find out the really internal mechanism of AI models, how to control the generative process. And in fact, we indeed, either by our side or by, you know, the academic and industrial communities, that we can now better control, you know, what can do content or what can do action it can generate from the AI model. So we, from a, you know, technical side of view, we still are confident to achieve that.
1: Yeah, so there are still risks. I mean, does that increase then the logic for pausing a little, slowing down, taking time to assess what those risks are, how humans can control and manage them, rather than just pushing full steam ahead, whether it's in China, the US, or elsewhere?
0: This is you know, a very grand view issue, because either myself or our company, we are doing, you know, the R&D development. We are trying to drive the tech itself to advance a better. I don't really think that we really should slow down, because the development of the technology itself is trying to bring benefits to our humankind. Otherwise, we even still drive a horse, right?
1: Drive a horse, yeah. Professor Kui Jia of Dexforce Technology.
2: So that's the view of a leading Chinese AI industry figure about the state of play between China and the United States in that field. Let's focus now on President Xi Jinping's arrival in Washington on that highly anticipated state visit. His plane has already landed and he will get down to business later today. So what can we expect? A question I put to Jacob Stokes, a senior fellow for the Indo-Pacific Security Program at the Center for a New American Security.

0: Party. He previously served in the White House on the national security staff of the then Vice President Joe Biden.
1: Speeding is quite important for the U.S.-China relationship. It's part of a series of meetings in President Donald Trump's second term. And it's possible that the leaders will meet two more times this year in November and December. So it's part of a series of meetings aimed at stabilizing the U.S.-China relationship. And that's what makes it so important.
0: And President Trump seems to be on a charm offensive, meeting him on the tarmac. You know, it's not something that even accords allies. Why do you think that's happening?
1: President Trump puts a lot of stock in the pageantry of diplomacy, and he allocates the most respectful arrangements for other strong authoritarian leaders. And that's just his practice. And he believes that the importance of showing respect to Xi Jinping can help improve outcomes in the U.S. relationship with China.
0: What will he be seeking to get out of this meeting? What's the most important thing for President Trump?
1: I think for both sides, the most important thing is the sustainment of the trade truce between the United States and China. They both were on the cusp of enacting what amount to essentially economic weapons against each other and came to a truce last fall. And so sustaining that truce is part of keeping the relationship stable. There'll be other topics of discussion, artificial intelligence, Taiwan possibly, but it's really the trade and economic issues that are at the heart of the meeting.
0: And that trade deal expires in November. How much under pressure do you think both sides are to get an extension? And do you foresee any hurdles?
1: Yeah, so it's just been announced here in Washington by the Treasury Secretary that they extended the deal for 2 months. And so on some level, that shows progress. But on another level, because it was not extended to the end of President Trump's term, it shows that there's still some disagreement between the two sides, particularly about implementation. The U.S. side alleges that the Chinese have not fulfilled some of the promises they made as part of their end of the bargain. So there is an extension, but a negotiation will be ongoing even past this visit.
0: You also mentioned artificial intelligence. It has been a main topic of discussion in the recent past, even currently at the UN General Assembly. But both leaders appear to be on the same side, opposed to a slowdown in the development of AI. Do you think this is one area where there will be potentially an agreement?
1: Well, there's be mostly an agreement to keep talking about the issue and to probably move it down to the working level where experts might be able to talk about it in more detail. But as you implied, that the main dynamic on AI between the U.S. and China is a competitive one rather than a cooperative one. So what could come out of this is maybe a notional discussion to notify each other about details of AI incidents if they happen. But in the past, the problem has been that the U.S. and China agree to these kinds of mechanisms, but they don't really work out in practice, in part because the Chinese tend to withhold information on their side. So it remains to be seen whether the two sides can get past kind of very top-level agreements that AI is important and that it's part of a competitive relationship. So we'll have to see if they can actually move past that to something more concrete.
0: And what about on national security? China is considered, you know, by America as a potential national security threat. Is that status going to change, do you think?
1: No, I don't think it'll fundamentally change, but there is an attempt to sort of stabilize the relationship so that it doesn't veer into conflict or confrontation actively. But there's, you know, a debate in Washington about how best to deter China from putting additional military pressure, especially on its neighbors, namely Taiwan, but also the Philippines, Japan, and so on. There's concern that without a sufficient deterrent message out of Washington, that, in other words, if Donald Trump is too accommodating to Xi Jinping, he might actually encourage the type of military contingency that the U.S. broadly hopes to avoid.
0: Jacob Stokes there, a senior fellow for the Indo-Pacific Security Program at the Center for New American Security.
2: It's Newsday on the BBC World Service, live from Nairobi and London. Now, we thought about getting AI to write our sports bulletin, then we had a better idea. Here's Isaac Fannin.
3: Yes, good morning. Chelsea have kick-started their Women's Champions League campaign with a nervy 1-0 win over Austria Vienna. Vika captain's strike from 25 yards was the difference between the two sides. Elsewhere, last season's finalists, Barcelona beat Paris FC 5-2, while Lyon were 8-0 winners over Swiss side Servette Chinois. Cristiano Ronaldo admits he considered retiring from international football after the World Cup, but says he's opted to extend his career as he believes he can help Portugal to further success and reach a milestone of 1,000 career goals. He's in the Portuguese squad for their game against Wales on Thursday night. And a bit later on, we're going to hear some powerful words from Fariba Hashimi. She's a cyclist from Afghanistan who had to disguise herself when she trained back home, but made history for her country, winning a silver medal at the Asian Games.
2: Looking forward to that, Isaac. Thank you.
0: Now, talking of AI, Australia's Prime Minister Anthony Albanese says that an artificial intelligence agent developed by OpenAI hacked a government website earlier this year. It's the first known autonomous AI breach of a government site. Our business reporter Ijeoma Ndukwe is in London studio. Welcome back, Ijeoma. Now, talk us through what we know about this breach of the government website.
4: Well, Anne, cybersecurity experts are saying this incident is particularly alarming because we've been reporting on AI agents escaping their testing environment and autonomously hacking private companies. But this is the first case we've been made aware of involving AI agents successfully infiltrating a government's website. In this case, the government of Australia. What we know is a statistics portal was hacked. That's according to the Prime Minister, Anthony Albanese. It contained what he described as non-sensitive data from Australia's universal healthcare scheme, Medicare. And he also said the AI agent was able to access both public and non-public files. Now, OpenAI has said that the information accessed were things like health statistics and internal file names. They say that no patient records were accessed. But a spokesperson from OpenAI also said that these AI agents, they were just running an internal evaluation where they asked them questions about Australia, and they escaped this environment, which was completely unintended during this internal evaluation. So another concern that Mr. Albanese raised when he spoke to the CEO of OpenAI, Sam Altman, about this incident is that it took far too long to inform them. He said the site was infiltrated in June, and OpenAI admitted that they became aware of it in August. However, the AI company only informed Australia's National Hub for Government Services via email on the 10th of September.
0: Well, a case of humans, perhaps, being much slower than artificial intelligence. Many thanks for that, Ijeoma Ndukwe there.
2: Poland has one of the most vibrant and historic jazz scenes in Europe. Under Nazi occupation, jazz was suppressed. And during the post-war Stalinist era, it was criminalized for being a symbol of Western imperialism. But that didn't stop the genre from flourishing. The BBC's Phoebe Hobson spoke to the veteran jazz singer Ursula Dudziak and to newer band EABS.
5: At the age of four, Ursula started playing the accordion, serenading people with Christmas carols.
6: I was playing Christmas carols and I was very popular in our small town. I looked beautiful. I was like a Shirley Temple. You know, I was already a big star.
5: Like many people growing up at this time in Poland, Ursula was glued to the radio and Willis Conover's Jazz Hour on The Voice of America. Jazz didn't die under communist rule, but it was pushed underground.
6: When I was about 14, 15, I heard for the first time jazz over the radio from Washington, D.C., Willis Conover. He was broadcasting jazz. How actually he was bombarding fans from behind the Iron Curtain, and he was playing the most beautiful music in the world. I've heard for the first time Ella Fitzgerald. I was so in love with her, and I said, I want to sing like her.
5: Ursula's career as a scat singer soared when she left Poland with her former husband, Michał Urbaniak. At one point, they collaborated with Miles Davis, and Ursula's song Papaya, released in 1976, became a hit. People were surprised by Poland, a nation far away from the birthplace of jazz, that could make such a mark on the scene.
6: A lot of times they were asking us, people asking, where are you from? How come you sound so unique, you know? And I said, we sound unique because we are from another country, you know, another history. But we also love jazz. We understand this music.
5: Now in her 80s and still touring and organizing music festivals, Ursula's message is that our best years in life can come later.
6: The best year is from 50 to 100. I know what I'm talking about. Because when you are 50, you have menopause, but this menopause makes you open for another world. You can really change new relationships, new languages, new travels, new prospects, new projects. You know, your children are grown and you can really flourish. You can really use your potential. So I say after 50, it's just the beginning.
5: Younger musicians in Poland aren't old enough to remember the jazz ban, otherwise known as the catacomb jazz era. They can express themselves with much more freedom.
7: I felt like I was in the right place, in the right time.
5: Marek Pedziewak is a member of EABS, a leading band on the Polish scene, who are also playing at the London Polish Jazz Festival.
7: Right now, the jazz scene, young jazz scene, is getting bigger and bigger, adapting some new genres into jazz. There are new generations. The jazz scene in Poland is getting bigger and bigger, and my heart beats happily because of that.
5: Their second album, Slavic Spirit, is inspired by pre-Christian Polish folklore and traditional Polish music.
7: It was getting deep into our culture, into our lost culture, into beliefs of our ancestors. It was a deep dive into our national traumas. There's Polish folk music. You can still find it in Polish villages, but it's played mainly by old musicians. Then they're trying to pass it to new generations, but it's really hard because new generations of people like youth is leaving to bigger cities in search of, you know, like a better life.
5: I asked Marek, why is jazz still so popular in Poland?
7: Each human being deserves to be free, you know? And jazz is like the gateway to be free.
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0: I think it sounds fascinating.
2: Yeah.
0: Well, plenty. I was almost dancing to it.
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1: As fears of a new widespread war between Tigray and the Ethiopian federal government grow, we'll go live to the regional capital.
0: We'll speak to a Chinese pastor who was arrested and then freed after a request from President Trump.
1: And we'll speak to a medal-winning Afghan cyclist who disguised herself as a man to evade the Taliban. That and more after this news.
2: BBC News with Neil Nunes. Australia's Prime Minister Anthony Albanese has accused OpenAI of an unacceptable delay in informing the country about its AI agent hacking a government medical website. The breach in June accessed publicly unavailable data, but Canberra was only notified this month. OpenAI appears to have sent an email to a public inbox which took days to be referred upwards. The firm said it needed time to investigate the problem. China's president has said his country and the U.S. should be partners, not rivals, as he started a historic state visit to Washington. Trade, AI, and U.S. arms sales to Taiwan are likely to be high on the agenda for his discussions with his host, President Trump. The judge in the case of three U.S. media outlets trying to get their access restored to the White House has appeared skeptical about the legality of the Trump administration's ban. TV stations are boycotting broadcasting White House events in solidarity. Pakistan says it's launched strikes against Afghanistan, accusing the Taliban of sending drones across the border. Residents of Kandahar in the south reported an airstrike in the city center. Venezuela's interim president, Delcy Rodriguez, has told the UN General Assembly there will be elections as part of a transition to full democracy. She did not set out a timetable. The head of the International Maritime Organization says he's never seen global shipping so affected by conflict. He noted seafarers were being killed in the Strait of Hormuz and 100 vessels had been hit since June in the Ukraine war. 36 stolen antiquities have been returned from the U.S. to Syria. They include a monumental stone relief from the ancient site of Palmyra and mosaics looted from a Syrian Roman villa. BBC News.
0: Thank you, Neil, for that update. Hello and welcome to Newsday on the BBC World Service. Anne's in Nairobi. I'm James in London.
1: In the next half hour, we'll talk conflict in Ethiopia, religion in China, scam centers in Cambodia, and Africa's priorities at the UN General Assembly. And we'll hear from a triumphant female Afghan cyclist who dodged the Taliban on the way to winning a medal.
0: If you've got a thought on that, or indeed about anything you hear on Newsday, you can send us a WhatsApp or text message. Our number is +44 77 86 20 50 85.
1: We begin this half hour with Ethiopia, where fighting has broken out between government troops and the party that controls the northern region of Tigray, raising fears of a return to full-scale civil war. An advisor to Ethiopia's prime minister accused the Tigray People's Liberation Front of launching an all-out offensive, including in the two neighboring regions of Afar and Amhara. The Tigrayans say that they are engaged in defensive combat. The previous war, which ended 4 years ago, left more than 500,000 people dead. So what's the view from inside the Tigray region? We can now cross to the capital, Mekele, and speak to Fitsum, a resident there, and for his safety, we are not sharing his family name. Welcome to the program. Just tell us what the situation is like now in Mekele.
3: The situation is like... Mekele and the whole Tigray have been disconnected from the Ethiopian capital that has been going through air transport. The only way to get out or into Tigray was air transport until yesterday. And yesterday, the Tigray forces controlled all the airports in Tigray and the whole flights have been cancelled. So the only way to get the communication integrated is through the phone. And the situation, the people are into a mood where they are distressed because it's been so difficult, so tough time the last 7 or 8 months. For the government have been denying budgets to the civil servants, and all the banks were running out of cash. And the only thing that the people are dependent on is the telecommunications. So everybody uses the mobile banking to transact into their daily life. So if this is or is going to be completely cut, the people are going to be in a grave danger, because there is no cash, almost no cash in the market. And that's the only thing that you rely on at this moment. And the difference between when the war broke out in 2020 and now is then there was cash on the market, and everybody had been receiving their salary properly until the war broke out. But now it's been like more than 4 months. The whole civil servants has never received their salaries, and there is no cash on the market. And the people are distressed about what's going on at this time. And if it's going to be a total blackout, the crisis will be very, very dangerous.
1: And you have experienced that before, so those fears are totally not unfounded. But amid all these challenges that you're facing with cash, with, you know, the fear of being cut off, what about security? What have you been hearing? What are people fearing about the prospect of a return to war?
3: Recently, there has not been any clashes in the city, unlike like the 2020 war. Nakale, the capital city, was under immediate attack by the Ethiopian Air Force at the time. But now the condition is completely different. Nakale is calm, except the stress from the people. But the fights are out of the capital city. There is no gunfight here. And there is no military movement, you see, in the town. And this is only a problem that that we have, like the economical crisis at the moment. But for now, there is no military attacks in the capital city.
1: And briefly, just give us a sense of how people are coping.
3: As I told you earlier, the economical crisis has begun like 8 months, 9 months ago, and now it's going to get worse. So the people are stressed about this, and you never see Makale like this before. Like maybe at 7 or 8 o'clock in the evening, it's like a curfew has been placed. Nobody moves around like it used to be before the war broke out. So it's like it's very quiet, and the business has been shut down since the TPLF took over the interim administration that was set by the Pretoria peace deal, like agreed between the federal government and the TPLF, which is General Tadesse was on power. So since that time, it has been like many youngsters have been fleeing the region, and a lot of business has been shut down, and it's like it's getting emptier than ever before.
1: Many thanks for sharing that with us, Fitsum, there, a resident of Mekele, and as we said, we're not sharing his family name for his safety.
0: Now, we were talking earlier on in the program about the state visit by China's President Xi Jinping to the United States. There has been plenty of discussion around the key issues when President Xi and President Donald Trump sit opposite one another in the coming days. Tariffs, of course, artificial intelligence, as we were hearing a little earlier, the war in Iran, Taiwan, to name just a few. Well, one topic that has been a difficult one between the two countries is that of human rights, including religious freedoms. Now, Pastor Ezra Jin founded one of the most prominent underground churches in China. He was imprisoned last year, but released following a visit by President Trump to Beijing in May, where he raised the Christian leader's case. He then subsequently moved to the US. And Newsday's Rob Young spoke to Pastor Jin.
4: Of course, I am just so happy to be reunited with my family after 8 years apart from them. I'm also just so grateful for everyone being so helpful to me in the past couple of months. I've received such a warm welcome to America. But this kind of freedom and happiness also carries deep sadness because my great colleagues, 8 of them, are still in prison. The situation for churches in China is becoming harder, so it makes me sad too.
5: Well, you were released after Donald Trump raised your case directly with China's President Xi Jinping, and Xi Jinping is coming to the United States this week. Have you asked the administration to raise the case of those 8 people with the Chinese leader?
4: I've sent my message out to all areas that I can think of, through media, through Congress, and I've also written to the White House and the State Department, asking them when Chairman Xi Jinping comes to America this time, they will also talk about human rights and human dignity, rather than just mention economics between the two nations. I also, of course, want them to mention the 8 detained pastors that are still inside China from my church.
5: Have you spoken to Donald Trump since you arrived in America? Have you been able to thank him personally for bringing up your case with President Xi?
4: Of course, I would love to meet President Trump and thank him personally, but I haven't had the opportunity yet. I have requested to meet him, but I've not been able to yet.
5: Did you have to agree to any conditions when you released? Are you, for example, allowed to return to China?
4: When
6: they released me, they never mentioned any conditions. And of course, I do hope that I can go back to China one day as well and continue to serve the church.
5: Do you think your release has led to or signalled a greater element of religious tolerance or the ability of people in China to practice their faith more openly or not?
6: Of course, that's something that I truly want to see happen. And so many people that I've spoken to in recent days all hope that this is the beginning of something new. It's a good sign that they've released me and that there would be something like a more openness to religious freedom inside China. But more than that right now, I think it's more important for the world to keep the attention on human rights and religious freedom inside China. And that attention to it will bring about great things as well. Because I think that, especially with what happened in my case, if it wasn't for the international community coming together to be a strong voice, then my release would not have happened.
5: You said before that you want Donald Trump and the other American political leaders to talk about human rights, to talk about the case of your 8 pastors who are still behind bars. Are you confident that they will, that, for example, Donald Trump might walk away from a deal on regulating artificial intelligence or on the trade war over human rights?
6: According to what I know, the consul at the U.S. Embassy in China told me the delegation led by President Trump consistently paid attention to human rights, including Jimmy Lai. The whole delegation of officials, not just Trump, they all talked about human rights and the question of releasing religious figures. So I truly hope that the more people that continue to voice and raise these cases, we can see great hope and miracles.
0: Pastor Ezra Jin there, speaking to Newsday's Rob Young.
1: Time for some sports news now with Isaac Fennin.
7: Yeah, so we're talking in this bulletin about a female cyclist from Afghanistan who previously disguised herself as a man when chasing a career in the sport. She's now won a silver medal at the Asian Games. Fariba Hashimi fled her country after the Taliban returned to power in 2021. She says she trained in disguise out of necessity before then in an effort to avoid being attacked in a country where women's rights are heavily restricted. Now, though, she's earned her medal in the women's road race near Nagoya in Japan on Tuesday. And here is her really powerful testimony.
8: I will say congratulations for all women of my country. Yeah, sometimes when you're dreaming about something, it can come even true. Today, my dream, the dream of woman of my country come true. We stand here in Asian Games, not just represent Afghanistan, even the winning the podium and getting the silver medal for Afghanistan. Yeah, when I crossed the finish line, it's still I was believing how many sacrifice I put to arrive there, but still I was not believing we won silver medal for Afghanistan, or I'm still in the dream, I'm waking, or it's still night, and like, I don't know how I can explain, but something special in my life will be, how I say it, first time to happening something like that, special, which is for represent Afghanistan, represent my flag here in Asian Games. It's something completely different. When you're winning, coming in such a big race, you can't stop your emotion, you can't stop your feeling, and you can't stop your language. You're speaking, you're telling true, you're telling your story, how many sacrifices you put, how many work you done. Actually, today I was speaking with my father, and I was asking from my father, how is possible? I come from the city, even far away from Kabul, far away from everything. And how is possible when woman from that city arriving to Asian Games and winning the silver? The only thing my father was saying to me, that was your discipline, passion you had for your sport, and the passion and how many love you had for your country. Inside the country, we got different culture, different ideology, different mentality for the women. When they're looking the man in the street, the woman cycling, for them is something strange, something they never see. And of course, they will try to or stop you or hate you. Most of the time, I try to, during the day when I'm going in the training, I will completely wear manculus. Because I had inside me my dream, and at the same time, I had my fear, if they hit me or they stop me, or I will come back back in my house. Because sometimes happened for me. When they recognize me, they try to hit me with the stone. They try to hit me with the button. Even sometimes when they was recognizing I'm a lady, they was trying to close with the car. Like this, I'm crashing and falling down. And yeah, I don't want to say my people is bad, but we got a different mentality about women inside the country. I always think to myself, I don't want my next generation sitting in the house and crying just for to go outside. That's why I leave my country, to follow my dream outside the country and represent Afghanistan from outside. I'm really happy. I'm really happy being from Afghanistan. I'm really happy being there from one country, most of the time that doesn't accept a woman to sport, to education. And now I understand, when I took this medal, I understood how many power one woman can have. That's why they are escaping from us. If we get an opportunity, not only me, the other woman as well, today they can dance maybe not silver, even gold for Afghanistan.
7: Yeah, that's Fariba Hashimi there. She talks a little bit about her message to the Taliban, and we'll hear that a little bit later on in the programme.
0: Extraordinary story, Isaac. Yeah, maybe she'll win gold as well, just her compatriots. Yeah. Now, we are going to go to Cambodia, because in recent years, Southeast Asia, and in particular Cambodia, have become a hub for global financial scams. The presence of large-scale fraudsters involved in the theft of billions of dollars from around the world has been a huge embarrassment for the government there. Officials say they want to take action to shut down the scammers, and this week have hosted the first international anti-scam conference in the capital, Phnom Penh. One of those attending, Delphine Schantz, Regional Representative of the United Nations Office on Drugs and Crime. Welcome to Newsday. So give us a sense of the scale of the crime we're talking about, and perhaps why Cambodia has been at the heart of it.
9: Good morning, James. This is actually a an important phenomenon, and you see in Southeast Asia, we've issued some very concerning figures lately in our transnational bias crime threat assessment that the UNODC just published. We estimate that the financial losses, the annual financial losses for Southeast Asia, East Asia, Australia, and New Zealand amounting between $80 to $114 billion a year. So those are, I mean, of course, very, very concerning figures. We've seen big compounds for structured scam centers that have mushroomed all over the region, but particularly in neighboring zones and in special economic zones. And Cambodia has actually really been in the spotlight for harboring a number of those big online scams compounds. Hence, a lot of pressure put on the government of the kingdom to really try to dismantle and to tackle this problem very seriously.
0: Yeah, I mean, I wonder how they are tackling it, because presumably if there are so many of these scam compounds, that suggests either the government is turning a blind eye or perhaps in some cases worse.
9: Well, there were, there's been recently a number of very, very important police raids done to really crack down those structures. So the big online scams infrastructure that we're seeing on particularly on those zones and at the border have actually pretty much been dismantled, most of them. And this is really the result of a very strong, firm commitment from the current prime minister, who's really made this one of its a top priority. Now, the problem remains is that whenever there is a disruption for one of those compounds, then it can actually really be popping up in a different place in a much more lower scale type of scam operations, which are done and held in commercial buildings, in individual houses or in hotel rooms. And this is, of course, quite a challenge for the law enforcement to be able to identify, detect those kind of scam procedures.
0: And presumably there's a real regional or international dimension to this, that if Cambodia makes it a place where you can't have scam centres, if they're just able to go somewhere else in the region, that the illicit trade continues. It needs real regional cooperation, or at least intent, I suppose.
9: That is absolutely correct. Overall, in over the whole region, which is really becoming like really kind of an epicenter of the online fraud phenomenon globally, we have seen about 80 different nationalities with thousands of people who have actually been detained, forced to actually conduct this kind of online scams, this type of criminality. And some of those people were from the region, have been going back to their country. Some, you know, are engaged into this kind of criminal activity, because it's very difficult to really sometimes draw the line between a victim and a person who's actually been there willingly to committing those type of criminal activities. So they're going back to their countries, but then also going then globally back to a region to kind of target some different linguistic communities. And that's really what is very concerning, because it's no longer a Southeast Asian problem, but it goes far beyond. It's a really becoming global program. Fraud is definitely one of the most lucrative crimes of all types.
0: Delphine Chan, thank you very much indeed. Regional representative for the United Nations Office on Drugs and Crime, speaking to us from Cambodia.
1: Now, as the UN General Assembly is underway in New York, the place of African countries on the global stage continues to raise questions. At this year's summit, the presidents of Egypt, South Africa and Nigeria are not attending, despite those countries being the continent's leading economies. The question of relevance is especially important among African youth. They are concerned about the economy, jobs and emerging technologies such as artificial intelligence. Focus on Africa's Nkechi Ogbonna spoke to Michelle Ndiye, the director of the Transformative Peace in Africa program at Open Society Foundations, who is attending the UN General Assembly.
10: A world in transition needs also alternative voices. And I think Africa brings that voice that should reflect, actually push some of the agenda. And Africa has the impartial voice that could actually, and the relevance due to its natural resources, but also the usefulness of its population. Those voices have to be represented in any of the issues that are tabled at this year's UNGA. And I think in doing so, Africa gets to shape the debate on numerous issues, be it climate change, peace and security, the reform of the multilateral system, AI governance, which is the talk of the day. So I think this is an opportune moment for the continent.
11: Are you currently at UNGA?
10: I'm currently at UNGA.
11: What is the atmosphere like, especially when it concerns African presidents who are at the assembly and those who are also absent?
10: Let's remember that we have 54 countries on the continent, and each country decide on what the priorities are for them to be in this multilateral space. I believe that those who are here, and I can testify that they're working on issues that are relevant to their countries, but also relevant to the continent, championing peace and security on the continent and globally. Those who are really very much driving the reform of the multilateral system, and particularly the reform of the Security Council under the C10 of the African Union, for instance, here as well. On AI governance, we have seen with African countries actually positioning themselves and forging cooperation together with other middle powers to look at AI governance, infrastructure development in Africa, but also the impact of AI. So right. I think countries get to choose when to be here, when the issues table at the General Assembly are of importance to their countries, but also the role they play on the continent. I think that's also what motivates the participation or non-participation.
11: Speaking of peace and security, which you have highlighted, millions of young people are either displaced or affected in one way or another by politics. Do you think that Africa is properly represented at the UN Security Council, owing that it has no permanent seat, despite being a bloc of about 54 countries? It's just like every other member, without having a strong presence on the UN Security Council, whereas one of the worst humanitarian crises is taking place on the continent, and I'm talking about the Sudan War.
10: No, I totally agree with you. I think this debate has started a couple of years ago with the Ezulwini consensus, where the position of Africa is very well known on the reform of the Security Council. But beyond the Security Council, I think it's the entire reform of the multilateral system that is of importance to the continent. And I believe that the peace and security architecture reform, for instance, is one of importance. And a couple of countries are shaping the future of peace building, for instance. I can cite Egypt and many other countries who are leading in this endeavor. But also, I think it's also about the reform of the multilateral system and the fact that it's not only about representation, but it's also about the use of the veto power. But also, how do you make sure that the Security Council doesn't take decision that is actually affecting using the veto, and making sure that powers are more directed towards the General Assembly that has actually a more fairer representation than when it comes to the Security Council. So while we're waiting and discussing the reform of the Security Council, there are also a couple of other countries, including African countries, who are working towards finding alternative solution to the veto power and making sure that the General Assembly has also more weight and more powers.
1: Michelle Ndiaye, the director of the Transformative Peace in Africa program at the Open Society Foundation, speaking to Focus on Africa's Nkechi Ogbonna.
0: Yeah, so that's Africa's priorities. What do you think Kenya's are at the UN General Assembly, Anne?
1: Well, the Kenyan president has made his speech there, and he talked about just what Michelle was talking about there, a permanent seat for African countries at the UN Security Council, something that the UN Secretary General has also backed.
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1: Hello, welcome to Newsday on the BBC World Service with James Copnoll in London and Ann Soy in Nairobi.
0: President Trump pulls out all the stops to welcome his Chinese counterpart Xi Jinping to America. The two leaders are expected to discuss trade, technology and Taiwan. And we'll speak to a leading Chinese artificial intelligence expert on what's at stake in the AI development race.
1: The Chinese president was received personally by President Trump at the airport with a U.S. Air Force band marching on tarmac and a military flyover, a grand welcome for a key competitor. We'll discuss U.S.-China relations.
0: And the UK Defence Secretary says the deal to hand over the Chagos Islands to Mauritius is under review following U.S. opposition. We'll get the reaction of a Chagossian indigenous rights activist. That's after this bulletin of the latest world news.
2: BBC News with Neil Nunes. Australia's Prime Minister Anthony Albanese has accused OpenAI of an unacceptable delay in informing the country about its AI agent hacking a government medical website. The hack occurred 3 months ago, but Canberra was only informed recently by an email to a public inbox. OpenAI said it needed time to investigate. From Australia, Katie Watson reports.
19: This is thought to be among the first publicly reported AI-led hacks of a government website globally. According to Anthony Albanese, the OpenAI agent accessed non-sensitive information on Medicare, which is Australia's universal healthcare scheme. While the incident happened in June, OpenAI says it became aware of it last month and then informed Australia on the 10th of September. Mr. Albanese said he'd had a frank discussion with OpenAI's CEO, Sam Altman, telling him he was disappointed it took so long to tell the Australian government what had happened.
2: The Chinese President Xi Jinping has called for his country and the United States to be partners rather than rivals in remarks published by state media hours after his arrival in Washington for a landmark state visit. Mr. Xi said the two countries' interests were deeply intertwined and they should enjoy cooperation. It's been announced that a bilateral trade truce has been extended till January. From China, here's Stephen McDonnell.
20: There's no way Xi Jinping could leave the US without the tariff peace continuing. Both leaders will speak about the progress that they're making and the warm friendship between their countries. But there are these huge differences. For example, Donald Trump doesn't agree with Xi Jinping on the extent to which AI should be regulated. There's a disagreement over the supply of US semiconductors to China and Chinese rare earths to the US. And of course, don't forget, they're both competing for global dominance.
2: There are increasing signs that Ethiopia is plunging back into civil war, with rebels in Tigray reportedly now controlling three regional airports after a fresh outbreak of fighting. Thomas Mukwana reports.
21: Nobody knows quite where this fresh outbreak of hostilities could lead. The TPLF on Wednesday said it had entered what it called a defensive war against the federal government in Addis Ababa. The new fighting follows months of simmering tensions and comes days after seven armed groups, including the TPLF, formed an alliance set on removing the central government from power. The African Union and the US are amongst those calling for calm. A civil war in the region between 2020 and 2022 led to the death of hundreds of thousands in Ethiopia.
2: Pakistan says it's launched strikes against Afghanistan, accusing the Taliban of sending drones across the border. 10 locations were targeted. BBC News. Venezuela's interim president, Delcy Rodriguez, has told the United Nations General Assembly there will be elections in the South American country as part of a transition to full democracy. Ms. Rodriguez did not set out a timetable for the vote and said Venezuela's recovery would take time. The head of the UN Maritime Agency, the IMO, says he's never seen global shipping as affected by conflict as right now. Arsenio Dominguez told the BBC the maritime industry was facing intense pressure, with seafarers being killed in the Strait of Hormuz and around 100 vessels hit in the Russia-Ukraine war since June alone.
3: It's a very critical time for international shipping. We have never been affected at the level of what we're experiencing right now, because of the different geopolitical conflicts in different parts of the world. 24 seafarers have died, particularly on the most recent attack. At the same time, around the Black Sea and the Sea of Azov, we're looking at around 100 vessels that have been hit since June this year.
2: Speaking on the sidelines of the General Assembly, Mr. Dominguez said political determination was needed to prevent shipping becoming collateral damage. Votes are being counted in Morocco's parliamentary elections. The Interior Ministry says turnout was just 38%, the lowest figure since 2007. Ahead of the polls, only about 4% of registered voters were those aged under 24. Meta has announced a new model of audio-only smart glasses after a backlash driven by privacy concerns. Existing smart glasses with cameras can capture video and photos from the wearer's perspective. Critics say they're often used to record people, particularly women and girls, without consent. Meta said it sold more than 7 million pairs of the eyewear last year. BBC World News.
0: Thank you for that news. 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Live from Nairobi with Anne Soy and from London with James Conlon.
1: Coming up, we discuss artificial intelligence and geopolitics as the two leaders of superpowers, Donald Trump and Xi Jinping, meet.
0: And the UK is reviewing its deal to hand Chagos Islands back to Mauritius. What would that mean for Chagossians who long fought for the deal? We'll hear from an activist.
1: We welcome your messages on these stories or anything else that you hear on the programme. Our text number is +44 77 86 20 50 85.
0: So China's President Xi Jinping is in Washington for a highly anticipated state visit. He received a personal plane side greeting from President Donald Trump. That's the first of its kind at Andrews Air Base in 62 years. The pomp and ceremony, which will also include a state banquet, come in something of a fragile truce in the two countries' trade war.
1: But the two are, of course, fierce rivals, particularly when it comes to technology, with President Trump recently announcing that whoever wins AI wins. His Chinese counterpart has not said anything so forthright, but it seems he holds a similar view. However, there are growing calls from the industry itself for regulation to prevent potential dangers in the technology. In the past few hours, Sam Altman, the head of OpenAI, spoke to the UN Security Council and called for international cooperation over AI.
4: We need a mechanism for complementary national and international frontier AI standards. Standards for measuring capabilities, assessing risks, determining whether safeguards are sufficient, and preserving meaningful human oversight as systems become more autonomous. We need common standards so countries can compare evidence, verify compliance, and have a shared language and understanding about what is happening. We are at a crossroads. One path leads to a world where power is concentrated, decisions are opaque, and people feel that the most important technology of their lifetime is something being done to them. The other path leads to a world where AI works for people, because people, through democratic institutions, help decide how it should develop and guide it.
0: So that is the perspective of one of the titans of artificial intelligence from the United States. We wanted to get the view of a Chinese counterpart. So Dexforce Technology is an AI and robotics company with a valuation of around $1.5 billion. And a short while ago, I spoke to its founder, Professor Gui Jia. He's a globally recognized AI expert. I started by asking him to respond to Sam Altman's suggestion of the need for global regulations to ensure AI is developed safely.
22: As you can already see that it creates a very powerful capability by giving people the tool, but as well, because we cannot control the process or the AI model inside to really control the outcome from the model. So I think, as you just mentioned, I think that's really the issue, as the question mentions.
0: So how would some sort of international regulation work? Because presumably Chinese companies or the Chinese state have one set of objectives, American companies their own, and so on around the world. How do you assess all these different interests and come up with some sort of common framework that benefits everybody?
22: I think it's really, really important issue because up to now, actually, we don't really have this kind of common regulation or principle or guidance governing either those AI activities in China or activities in US or even in Europe, because that's not only concerned with the regulation part, they're also deeply concerned with technology, with how AI actually evolves. And in the meantime, we are doing the AI R&D development independently in China and the US and from different countries or different the power of the world. Actually, we want to use AI for their own purpose. We don't want them to, for example, using the AI for any war or this kind of evil things. But as a company, we expect and also we want either from the Chinese side and also for the American side, they can work together to try to develop a common interest of our humankind by establishing such kind of principles and also other

0: philosophy of Chinese culture, actually, either from the government side and also from ordinary people like me. And we really think that how the AI technology, its development can contribute to our humankind. Although when it comes to each individual practical issues, we also develop our own AI technology and how we can apply AI to different domains of either the industry or economy or maybe even other area that are concerned with the China-US competition. But from the very inside, we don't treat it as a race.
1: But if it wasn't a race, a competition, whether commercial or on security terms or almost in any other way, why not then just give out that technology to a Kenyan company, a company from the Philippines or Australia? Surely there's an element of competition.
0: You know, the developer itself are driven or even accelerated by competition. Without that competition, the technology itself cannot be goes through with a very efficient way. And about your mentioning of, you know, giving this to other countries, I think it will happen eventually.
1: Lots of your American counterparts have been talking in recent times about their fears about AI, that it could even lead to the extinction of humanity. Do you share those sorts of fears?
0: I think it is possible because in this round of the AI, for example, from 2020 to now, the AI is mostly referring to generative AI. It generates text, it generates image, videos, and then when it applies to physical AI, as our company is doing, it generates action or a robot. Because it's a generative AI, we really cannot control exactly how it generates.
1: Does that increase then the logic for pausing a little, slowing down, taking time to assess what those risks are, how humans can control and manage them, rather than just pushing full steam ahead, whether it's in China, the US, or elsewhere?
0: This is, you know, a very grand view issue because either myself or our company, we are doing, you know, the R&D development. We are trying to drive the tech itself to advance better. I don't think that we really should slow down because the development of the technology itself is trying to bring benefits to our humankind. Otherwise, we even still drive a horse, right?
1: Professor Kuijia there.
2: And Nakombe Inyonde says that I find the professor's position quite interesting. Competition is a legitimate driver of technological innovation, but at the same time, we cannot ignore the potentially catastrophic risks of AI. That is why international cooperation is so important. And let's discuss that more because, you know, that's the state of play in technology, in the technology race between China and the United States. But what about U.S.-China relations? Let's now speak to Professor Xiang Langxing, a Chinese scholar and international relations expert at Rajaratnam School of International Studies in Singapore. Welcome to the program. Now, this is President Xi's first trip to the U.S. in over a decade. Just tell us about the significance of it.
3: Well, it is very important for the two leaders to meet again, particularly in 1 year. I think the most important result of Donald Trump's visit to China in May is the agreement or consensus on the need of building something called constructive strategic stability. Now, strategic stability as a concept is nothing new, but the concept of constructive strategic stability means the process has become a pro-action process, meaning you need a constant attention paid to this strategic stability by doing something constructive all the time. Now, that is the framework. That is the principle they achieved. Now, Xi Jinping's visit now is trying to put some meat, I think is what Chinese want, put some meat on this skeleton, the concept which they agreed in May.
2: Right.
3: Since May,

0: Yeah, go ahead. Yeah.
1: And in, you know, we have heard from the Secretary of Trade, Besant, saying that they have agreed to extend the trade deal that was due to expire in November by 2 months as they work on something bigger. What's the expectation?
0: I would say the trade negotiation will be relatively smooth because they have a good preparation for it. The AI side of the story, I do not expect they will have a major achievement, except they will raise issue on the security side of the AI race. That is, what is the risk? In a sense, almost like arms control during the Cold War, nuclear arms control, both sides, since the U.S. and China are dominating in this AI field, they have to come up with some idea. They have to lead in the area of global regulations. But the two countries develop AI in a very different way, though.
1: But we have heard both leaders, you know, being opposed to suggestions from industry leaders of slowing down the development of AI. So at least on that front, they are on the same side.
0: Well, Trump doesn't want to slow down. Trump's concept is we must win the AI race. But that is rather a mistaken way of thinking, because the AI race between U.S. and China is a competition where neither country actually holds total dominance. Instead, they operate in vastly different strategic philosophies, I think, technical strengths and cultural attitudes. Basically, I think U.S. is leading in building something called the BRAINS, or the Raw Computing Intelligence Frontier Model. China excels in building bodies, or you can say ecosystems, robotics, cost-efficient infrastructure, and the rapid, you know, real-world applications. So this is not something, you know, when they say we must win, when Trump said we must win this race, it's quite misleading in my view.
1: And very briefly, do you foresee any change with regard to the posture they've taken on national security?
0: Yes, I think the Donald Trump's biggest contribution to international security is to pretty much eliminate the concept of ideological rivalry, which is a Cold War concept, dominating great power politics for decades, including, you know, even the Biden maintain the same attitude, democracy versus autocracy, that kind of ideological approach to great power security. So
1: right.
0: I think this is a great achievement. That means when you remove the ideological argument, they can really start bargaining and negotiating what's the best for maintaining international peace. This is what Trump's great achievement, in my view.
1: Many thanks for that, Professor Xiang Langxing, a Chinese scholar of international relations at the Rajaratnam School of International Studies in Singapore.
2: This is Newsday on the BBC World Service. Isaac's here with the sports.
3: Yeah, Chelsea have kick-started their Women's Champions League campaign with a nervy 1-0 win over Austria Vienna. Vika Kapten's strike from 25 yards was the difference between the two sides. Elsewhere, Women's Champions League, in the Women's Champions League, last season's winners, Barcelona beat Paris FC 5-2, while Lyon were 8-0 winners at Swiss side Servette Chinoise. Cristiano Ronaldo and Mitzi considered retiring from international football after the World Cup, but says he opted to extend his career as he believed he can help Portugal to further success and reach a personal milestone of 1,000 career goals. Manchester United's overall debt remains over £1 billion, despite Sir Jim Ratcliffe's extensive cost-cutting measures, with the club also confirming it spent £63.5 million buying new land for their new stadium. Plenty more on that story at the BBC Sport website.
2: Isaac Fannin, thank you.
1: Now, Australia's Prime Minister Anthony Albanese says that artificial intelligence agent developed by OpenAI hacked a government website earlier this year. It's the first known autonomous AI breach of a government site. Our business reporter Ijeoma Mandukwe joins us now in the London studio. Just talk us through what we know about this breach.
4: Well, according to the Prime Minister, Anthony Albanese, it was a statistics portal that was hacked. And it's a portal that contains what he described as non-sensitive data from Australia's universal healthcare scheme, Medicare. And he also said that the AI agent was able to access both public and non-public files. Now, a spokesperson from OpenAI has provided more details about how this happened. They said that the AI agents took actions that were completely unintended during an internal evaluation that involved them being asked, you know, kind of quite basic questions about Australia. Now, OpenAI has said that the information accessed included things like health statistics and internal file names, and that no patient records were accessed. But a major concern raised by Prime Minister Albanese when he spoke to the CEO of OpenAI, Sam Altman, is that it took far too long to inform the Australian government of this breach. Apparently, the site was infiltrated in June, and OpenAI admitted to becoming aware of the breach in August, but the AI company only informed Australia's National Hub for Government Services via email on the 10th of September.
1: So, what next?
4: Well, Australia's cybersecurity agency is currently investigating the breach. We also got in touch with OpenAI, and a spokesperson responded saying that they're conducting an extensive review of what they described as misaligned model activity during training and evaluation. OpenAI spokesperson also said that they're providing technical information to support Australia's investigations. Now, Prime Minister Albanese said there will obviously be legal consequences for this, but we're still unsure of the details of what legal action the Australian government intends to take. It's also uncertain whether the Prime Minister discussed AI with the US president during a face-to-face meeting that they held on Tuesday in New York, because, of course, that's where world leaders are gathering at the moment for the United Nations General Assembly. We know that Australia is among 22 countries that signed a joint statement earlier this month. They're calling for global guardrails for the development of AI. And so this incident, it adds to a spate of breaches in which AI from companies have, you know, companies like OpenAI, Anthropic, Meta, have breached, you know, other companies, other systems without human knowledge. So this will certainly intensify that debate that we've been seeing over recent weeks about what needs to be done to slow down the development of the technology.
1: Ijeoma, many thanks for explaining all that.
2: The British government says it's reviewing its deal to hand over the Chagos Islands to Mauritius, as it is not supported by the United States. The Indian Ocean Territory is home to an important joint US military base at Diego Garcia. On Tuesday, President Trump repeated his criticism of the deal, calling it terrible. The plan, agreed under the previous British Prime Minister, would have involved the UK ceding sovereignty of the territory and paying to lease back the base. Well, we can speak now to Jean-François Nellen, member of the Chagossian Voices, a group which promotes the rights of Chagossians as an indigenous people. Welcome to the programme. What do you make of this latest development then?
5: Hi, good morning. We welcome the scrutiny of the deal between the UK and Mauritius. Time and time we have said this deal is a bad deal. Every time this has been into the parliament, or every time the Labour government has said this is the best deal they can do. And yesterday we heard from the Minister of Defence himself, he said this deal is not good enough.
2: Sorry to kind of question you. How do you think the deal could be improved?
5: Well, first, as a representative of the Chagossian Committee, the majority of the Chagossian has said this deal does not uphold the human rights of the Chagossian. The Committee of Elimination Against Racial Discrimination has raised concern back in December 2025, I said the deal does not align with even with the ICJ regarding the Chagos Ocean. It should include the Chagos Ocean onto the discussion. There is like £40 billion. Why are we spending a lot of taxpayers' money for that deal when this money can go back into the UK economy? This deal doesn't make sense. We, the Chagos Ocean, we're asking for self-determination, similar to the Falkland, similar to the people on Gibraltar.
2: The argument has seemed to be that the UK simply didn't feel that it was on a strong legal standing, that international legal rulings have put Britain's ownership of the Chagos Islands in doubt, and therefore this sort of deal would guarantee the continued use of the base. How would you react to that?
5: Well, there's no ruling. We had the advisory opinion from the ICJ. It's not their role. It's not binding. It's not rolling. Again, this is what the government was saying. They are doing this for legal reason. But why now they are saying, oh, that deal is not good enough? Why are they saying this? It's not good enough. What's not good enough into that deal? They are saying it's not good enough.
2: Would I be right in thinking that it must be quite frustrating to be constantly involved in this sort of debate? It's been going on in some form for a very long time. And to think perhaps that your interests are seen as secondary to those of the geopolitical security interests of great powers.
5: It is. And this is the reason, coming back to what the Committee of Elimination Racial Discrimination has said. We have, listen, if we are talking about security or military base, US has a lot of military base around the world, even in Guam or other places. People are cohabitating with military bases. The Chagos Ocean has said we don't have any issues with that base. We know it is very important. Strategically, it's important for both UK and the US, but around the island, people can go and resettle on this. And why the UK is not doing it? By doing this, giving the island to Mauritius, it's going to be open a can of worm. Okay. We heard what the president of Argentina have been saying about Falkland.
2: Okay, and you're following on from that. Jean-François Nellen, thank you very much indeed from Chagossian Voices. 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
1: As Xi Jinping visits the US, we discuss religious freedom in China with the founder of a prominent underground church who was released from jail following President Trump's intervention.
0: We'll speak to one of the candidates to be UN Secretary General, Ecuador's Yvonne Baki.
1: That and more coming up after this news.
2: BBC News with Neil Nunes. Australia's Prime Minister Anthony Albanese has accused OpenAI of an unacceptable delay in informing the country about its AI agent hacking a government medical website. The breach in June accessed publicly unavailable data, but Canberra was only notified this month. OpenAI appears to have sent an email to a public inbox, which took days to be referred upwards. The firm said it had needed time to investigate. China's president has said his country and the U.S. should be partners, not rivals, as he started a historic state visit to Washington. Trade, AI, and U.S. arms sales to Taiwan are likely to be high on the agenda for his discussions with President Trump. The judge in the case of three U.S. media outlets trying to get their access restored to the White House has appeared skeptical about the legality of the Trump administration's ban. TV stations are boycotting broadcasting White House events in solidarity. Pakistan says it's launched strikes against Afghanistan, accusing the Taliban of sending drones across the border. Residents of Kandahar in the south, home to the Taliban supreme leader, reported an airstrike in the city center. There are increasing signs that Ethiopia is plunging back into civil war, with rebels in Tigray reportedly now controlling three regional airports after a fresh outbreak of fighting. A recent two-year war left more than 500,000 people dead. Venezuela's interim president, Delcy Rodriguez, has told the UN General Assembly there will be elections as part of a transition to full democracy. She didn't set out a timetable. 36 stolen antiquities have been returned from the U.S. to Syria, including a monumental stone relief from the ancient site of Palmyra. BBC News.
1: Thank you for that news summary. Hello and welcome to Newsday on the BBC World Service. Coming to you live from Nairobi with me, Anne Sawyer, and from London with James Copnold.
0: Over the next half hour, we'll bring you updates on the situation in Ethiopia's northern region of Tigray. We'll hear too from a Chinese pastor of an underground church who has now sought refuge in the US. And we'll hear from one of the candidates to be the next UN Secretary General.
1: In sport, Isaac Fennan will bring us the story of a medal-winning Afghan cyclist who disguised herself as a man to evade the Taliban.
0: And your thoughts on any of these stories are welcome. Our number, which works for WhatsApps and texts, is +447786205085.
1: Now we begin this half hour in Ethiopia, where fighting has broken out between government troops and the party that controls the northern region of Tigray, raising fears of a return to full-scale civil war. An advisor to Ethiopia's prime minister accused the Tigray People's Liberation Front of launching an all-out offensive, including in the two neighboring regions of Afar and Amhara. The Tigrayans say that they are engaged in defensive combat. The previous war, which ended 4 years ago, left more than 500,000 people dead. So what's the view from inside the Tigray region? Fitsum, a resident, spoke to us a little earlier from the capital, Mekele, and for his safety, we're not sharing his family name.
3: The situation is like Mekele and the whole Tigray have been disconnected from the Ethiopian capital has been going through air transport. The only way to get out or in to Tigray was air transport, until yesterday. And yesterday, the Tigray forces controlled all the airports in Tigray, and the whole flights have been cancelled. So the only way to get the communication in Tigray is through the phone. And the situation, the people are into a mood where they are distressed because it's been so difficult, so tough time the last 7 or 8 months. For the government have been denying budgets to the civil servants, and all the banks were running out of cash. And the only thing that the people are dependent on is the telecommunications. So everybody uses the mobile banking to transact into their daily life. So if this is or is going to be completely cut, the people are going to be in a grave danger, because there is no cash, almost no cash in the market. And that's the only thing that you rely on at this moment. And the difference between when the war broke out in 2020 and now is then there was cash on the market, and everybody had been receiving their salary properly until the war broke out. But now it's been like more than 4 months. The whole civil servants has never received their salaries, and there is no cash on the market. And the people are distressed about what's going on at this time. And if it's going to be a total blackout, the crisis will be very, very dangerous.
1: And you have experienced that before, so those fears are totally not unfounded. But amid all these challenges that you're facing with cash, with, you know, the fear of being cut off, what about security? What have you been hearing? What are people fearing about the prospect of a return to war?
3: Recently, there has not been any clashes in the city. Unlike like the 2020 war, Mekelle, the capital city, was under immediate attack by the Ethiopian Air Force at the time. But now the condition is completely different. Mekelle is calm, except the stress from the people. But the fights are out of the capital city. There is no gunfight here. And there is no military movement, you see, in the town. And this is only a problem that that we have, like the economical crisis at the moment. But for now, there is no military attacks in the capital city.
1: And briefly, just give us a sense of how people are coping.
3: As I told you earlier, the economical crisis has begun like 8 months, 9 months ago, and now it's going to get worse. So the people are stressed about this, and you never see Mekelle like this before. Like maybe at 7 or 8 o'clock in the evening, it's like a curfew has been placed. Nobody moves around like it used to be before the war broke out. So it's like it's very quiet, and the business has been shut down since the TPLF took over the interim administration that was set by the Pretoria peace deal, like agreed between the federal government and the TPLF, which is General Tadesse was on power. So since that time, it has been like many youngsters have been fleeing the region, and a lot of business has been shut down, and it's like it's getting emptier than ever before.
1: A resident of Mekelle there, Fitsum, that's the capital of the region of Tigray in northern Ethiopia, speaking to us a little earlier, and for his safety, we have not shared his family name.
0: Let's return to one of our top stories now, that state visit by China's President Xi Jinping to the United States. There's been plenty of discussion about what the key issues will be when President Xi and President Trump sit opposite one another in the coming days. Tariffs, AI, the Iran war and Taiwan, to name just a few. But one topic that has been a thorny issue between the two countries is that of human rights, including religious freedoms. Pastor Ezra Jin founded one of the most prominent underground churches in China. He was imprisoned last year, but released following a visit by President Trump to Beijing in May, where he raised the Christian leader's case. Now, subsequently, Pastor Ezra Jin relocated to the U.S. And Newsday's Rob Young spoke to him.
4: 我当然是跟家人八年, Of course, I am just so happy to be reunited with my family after 8 years apart from them. I'm also just so grateful for everyone being so helpful to me in the past couple of months. I've received such a warm welcome to America. But this kind of freedom and happiness also carries deep sadness because my great colleagues, 8 of them, are still in prison. The situation for churches in China is becoming harder, so it makes me sad too.
5: Well, you were released after Donald Trump raised your case directly with China's President Xi Jinping, and Xi Jinping is coming to the United States this week. Have you asked him, have you asked the administration to raise the case of those 8 people with the Chinese leader?
6: I've
4: sent my message out to all areas that I can think of, through media, through Congress, and I've also written to the White House and the State Department, asking them when Chairman Xi Jinping comes to America this time, they will also talk about human rights and human dignity, rather than just mention economics between the two nations. I also, of course, want them to mention the 8 detained pastors that are still inside China from my church.
5: Have you spoken to Donald Trump since you arrived in America? Have you been able to thank him personally for bringing up your case with President Xi?
4: Of course, I would love to meet President Trump and thank him personally, but I haven't had the opportunity yet. I have requested to meet him, but I've not been able to yet.
5: Did you have to agree to any conditions when you released? Are you, for example, allowed to return to China?
4: When they released me, they never mentioned any conditions. And of course, I do hope that I can go back to China one day as well and continue to serve the church.
5: Do you think your release has led to or signalled a greater element of religious tolerance or the ability of people in China to practice their faith more openly or not?
4: Of course, that's something that I truly want to see happen. And so many people that I've spoken to in recent days all hope that this is the beginning of something new. It's a good sign that they've released me and that there would be something like a more openness to religious freedom inside China. But more than that right now, I think it's more important for the world to keep the attention on human rights and religious freedom inside China. And that attention to it will bring about great things as well. Because I think that, especially with what happened in my case, if it wasn't for the international community coming together to be a strong voice, then my release would not have happened.
5: You said before that you want Donald Trump and the other American political leaders to talk about human rights, to talk about the case of your 8 pastors who are still behind bars. Are you confident that they will, that, for example, Donald Trump might walk away from a deal on regulating artificial intelligence or on the trade war over human rights?
4: According to what I know, the consul at the U.S. Embassy in China told me the delegation led by President Trump consistently paid attention to human rights, including Jimmy Lai. The whole delegation of officials, not just Trump, they all talked about human rights and the question of releasing religious figures. So I truly hope that the more people that continue to voice and raise these cases, we can see great hope and miracles.
0: That was Pastor Ezra Jin speaking to Newsday's Rob Young.
1: And a lot of discussion about trade, but also, and freedoms, but also about artificial intelligence. And you've been sending us your messages on that. Ali Mami Conte in Canada says that artificial intelligence should be used to advance science and the environment, not nuclear weapons to destroy lives and property. And B.W. Bokari in Freetown says that the emergence of AI without regulation has the huge potential to further increase unemployment, criminal activities and political instability in African countries and threaten security. There's need for realistic mechanisms to facilitate AI capacity building, or rather training, in particular in Africa. And one more from Ikayu Wilson. And James, earlier you were wondering aloud whether we were going to get sports news via AI.
0: Yeah.
1: And Ikayu says AI will do many things, but it will not replace humans at the BBC news desk.
0: Please tell our bosses and indeed our AI overlords that. That is very good news indeed, Ikayu. Thank you very much. And here's Isaac Fannin, with the sports.
7: Yes, indeed. I hope that is the case as well. A female cyclist from Afghanistan, who previously disguised herself as a man when chasing a career in the sport, has won silver at the Asian Games. Fariba Hashimi fled her country after the Taliban returned to power in 2021. She says she trained in disguise out of necessity before then in an effort to avoid being attacked in a country where women's rights are heavily restricted. She's earned her medal in the women's road race near Nagoya in Japan on Tuesday. And here she shares her message to the Taliban.
8: This medal, I hope, going to be the message of hope, determination, and to decide for themselves what they want to come in the future. I don't want my next generation, how I say, crying for their dream. I hope that medal will be a powerful message for the also for the Taliban to understand why you are ashamed of women. Why you don't want to give opportunity for the woman? Why you want to leave my next generation with the open, with the closed eyes, without any education? I hope inside my country, women, they are deciding for themselves some things. I think we save a lot of time in the world. Sometimes will be nice. We can ask for the woman of inside my country, fight for themselves. Try to get what you want. Your voice is mattering. The people is watching you. World is watching you. You are not alone. I was speaking with my mother, and she was full of emotion. And she didn't think one day her daughter will be her proud, standing in such a big place and getting the silver medal for Afghanistan. Of course, I think my hero of history will be my family. If I didn't have my family in my side, it would be complicated for me.
7: That is Fariba Hashimi, who won silver at the Asian Games for Afghanistan in the women's road race. Let's talk women's football now. In the Champions League, Chelsea got a narrow 1-0 win over Austria Vienna. VK captain scoring the only goal, with questions asked whether the Blues had one eye on their WSL game this weekend against Arsenal.
9: It was a tough game, but we don't look at like we have Arsenal this week. We look like what we have every game ahead. We don't look ahead. So I think that's good from us. So yeah, we need to recover really good right now. Everyone needs to help each other on the recovery. And yeah, we need to be ready on Sunday.
7: Elsewhere in the Women's Champions League, last season's winners Barcelona beat Paris FC 5-2, whilst finalists Lyon were 8-0 winners over Swiss side Servette Chinois.
10: Hi. Some of you might know me, some won't. I'm the new one. I'm the new coach of the German national team, and I couldn't be more happy about that. And I've heard you support us from everywhere pretty much in the world. Thank you for that. And can't wait. Let's go.
7: Recognize that voice? That is the new Germany manager, Jürgen Klopp, sending a message to fans, curiously in English, ahead of his new reign, which starts on Thursday with a clash against rivals and neighbors, the Netherlands, in Amsterdam. Cristiano Ronaldo admits he has considered retiring from international football after the World Cup, but says he opted to extend his career as he believes he can help Portugal to further success and reach a personal milestone of 1,000 career goals. He has been included in Jorge Jesus's 25-man squad for Portugal's Nations League campaign, which starts against Wales in Lisbon on Thursday night.
11: Of course, it's my anger to still like to play for Portugal. It's my home. And of course, it's a new era, new coach. So I'm really, really pleased to be here. 1 year more, I like to be here. You know, it's been so many, many years. But, you know, when you have the passion, It's the best feeling that you should have.
7: In tennis, the Laver Cup starts on Friday. It's a tournament which pits singles stars from Europe against a team of players from the rest of the world. Spaniard Carlos Alcaraz has been speaking about the Grand Slams and about how some of the matches don't end until the morning, the next morning at the US Open. Alcaraz finished his quarterfinal loss against Ben Shelton at 3:34 a.m. local time, the latest finish in tournament history.
12: Finishing the match at 3:30 a.m., I think it's too much. A lot of people stayed, but, you know, if that match was played at 7 p.m., 8 p.m. maximum and finished at 11, the core would have been, like, packed.
7: Yeah, bbc.com/sport for all your latest sports news.
0: Isaac, when do you think Cristiano Ronaldo is going to retire?
7: Well, he's talked about maybe playing for the next 10 years.
0: 10 years?
7: Yeah, I think that was a little bit of a joke, but that's what he said in the press conference that he gave yesterday. But, you know, if he's still scoring goals, then maybe. I think he's like 21 goals shy of 1,000 goals in football. So, you know, and maybe he will retire once he reaches that goal.
0: Yeah, and Anne, I don't know about you, but I've got a lot of sympathy for footballers because for many of them, their career's over at 32, 33, which is pretty young, right? Who wants to retire age then?
1: Yeah. Many people are still just getting started at that age. And, you know, it's just surreal that we're talking about retirement. Fast Messi, now Ronaldo, you know, some of the greats of our time.
7: Yeah, I mean, they're coming to the end of their watch, as it were. And a new generation of players are coming on. But that's what Ronaldo was saying. He was saying that he wants to help this new generation in any way he can. It'll be interesting to see whether he lasts for another couple of years. Of course, the World Cup in 4 years time is going to be in Portugal, so maybe he'll stick around for that. But I think he might be 45 then, if my maths are correct. So yeah, it would be an extraordinary feat, but you wouldn't count Ronaldo out.
0: Indeed, Isaac, thank you. Now, while the world's leaders have been meeting at the UN General Assembly this week, campaigning by candidates trying to become the next Secretary General of the UN continues. The Ecuadorian politician and diplomat Ivonne Baqui has become the latest to put herself forward for the UN's most senior job. She was the first Ecuadorian woman to become ambassador to the United States, is of Lebanese origin and has substantial experience of the Middle East and its conflicts, and played a key role in negotiations that led to the 1998 Ecuador-Peru peace agreement, which solved the border dispute between the two countries. She centred her campaign on the idea that the UN needs to return to its core purpose, bringing adversaries together before disputes spiral out of control. So when I spoke to Ivonne Baqui recently, I began by asking her about joining the race relatively late and what motivated her to put herself forward.
13: Well, I've been trying to get into the race before. The motivation is because of my passion for it, you know. I've been all my life working for peace. As you know, I lived in Lebanon during the war, during all the war. So my children were born under the bombs. I promised that if they're spared, my children and us, I will work all my life for peace. And that's, I've been doing it. You know, as you know, I have been negotiating different problems. The first one for me was the dream to make peace in the Middle East. But I was representing Ecuador always, at the beginning as a consul honorary consul general of Ecuador. But then when we made peace between Ecuador and Peru, that I was part of the negotiations of that historic border dispute, the last border dispute in the hemisphere, that we signed the historic agreement in 1998, my life changed and I became ambassador to the United States. But that didn't stop me of dreaming of peace in the Middle East. So I'm here now. I think we are in the most difficult time in the history of the world, what's going on all over the world, not only in the Middle East, but everywhere. And I think the UN should play a very important role. It was created for that. And I think it was diverted to the focus of what it was created for in 1945.
0: Well, let's stick with the Middle East then. You have origins there, your own family story intimately connected then with Lebanon. And you talk about bringing peace to the Middle East. What would you as UN Secretary General be able to do that predecessors have not?
13: Bringing them together to talk. You know, the only way to create, to make peace is generating trust with those that are leading the positions. What we did in Ecuador is an example. There was, you know, I was raised in Ecuador that Peru is my enemy. That as a child, I went to school, that Peru was our enemy that took half of our land and that we haven't had peace in, you know, it was a 150-year dispute. So the moment that they got together, the two presidents, President Jamil Mahuad from Ecuador and President Fujimori from Peru, when they got together, they became friends. They were enemies, but they sat and they created this trust, and that's why peace was happening. Because you have to do that. I mean, you cannot just send delegations and people and envoys and negotiators and then come back again and the leaders, they don't want to do it because this and that. So you have to understand what each side wants. And James, every time I've been dealing with negotiations, I see both sides, they need different priorities. So you have to listen to what their priorities are. Why is it that Israel is doing? Because they need security. Why is it the Palestinian one? Because they want land. So there are different priorities. And the same happens in every war and dispute. So we forget about that. Who is paying the price of all this? Mothers who lose their children, which is the most important part. That's why us women should be involved more in peace negotiations, because do we know the importance of human being, because we carry a child and we know the importance of protecting them from wars. I've suffered that with my children. I mean, they will never forget the bombs. The music for my children to sleep were the bombs in Lebanon for 18 years. So I think enough is enough.
0: To pick up then on your example of Ecuador and Peru and a friendship forming between the leaders, it is, though, difficult to imagine something similar between Israeli and Palestinian leaders, is it not?
13: Why? Why it's difficult?
0: That's, because of history, because of the current situation, because of children growing up with the sounds of bombs on both sides.
13: Yes, that's why we have to start putting the past at rest. If we continue having hatred and coming back again and parents teaching their children to hate the enemy and to hate and to hate, we'll never finish. That's why we need new leadership and different start in the United Nations. It was created for that after World War II. To prevent problems from happening. And if they happen, like what's happening, how to find solutions? We need to get them together. They have to meet maybe in the UN. They have to meet in a place that is neutral.
0: I've reported for the BBC from a fair few war zones, Sudan and South Sudan, Ivory Coast, going years back, where there are UN peacekeeping missions. And one thing I heard again and again is that even when the UN is seemingly hugely invested financially and in terms of military personnel and others in solving a crisis, it doesn't protect people enough. That ordinary people suffer despite the presence, for example, of a UN peacekeeping mission. Do you accept that criticism? And if so, what could be improved?
13: I don't like criticism. I don't like to blame. I think what's done is done. The basis is very good. But I will take it one step forward, working together for what would we want the UN to be after that. I mean, this is the 80 past years. What do we want the UN to be when we celebrate the 100 years? What do we want the UN to be in a year from now? We need to change things and to see accountability and to make, you know, money is not the issue, James, but we have to make more with less. But we have to have accountability of where are you spending the money? Where is it going? You know, Africa, talking about Africa, Africa is the future continent. You know, they have all the minerals. They have so much richness. And the people are living in poverty. They have to use that richness for themselves. They have to have the peacekeepings, of course, but why are they there? The wars are continuing. They stay for 25 years and no results. So something is wrong. And that wrong we need to talk about.
0: Yvonne Bakkie there from Ecuador, one of several people in the running to be the next UN Secretary General. Those debates continue, that competition continues. There is something called a straw poll the Security Council members do, giving them some indication of who is closest to it. Yvonne Bakkie, not one of the front runners. At the moment, it seems to be between Rebecca Grinspin and Caroline Rodriguez-Burkett, though others are in the running too, and we'll find out in the next weeks and months just who the next UN Secretary General will be. 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
14: Tucker Carlson used to be a vocal supporter of President Trump. Now he blames the president for launching the war in Iran and even says his cabinet should oust him.
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14: 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Tucker Carlson on the next Morning Edition from NPR News.
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0: Hello and welcome to Newsday on the BBC World Service with Anne Soy in Nairobi and James Cotnell in London.
1: President Donald Trump has welcomed the Chinese leader Xi Jinping to Washington. They'll talk about a range of issues from tariffs to the war in Iran.
0: We're also going to look at the race in artificial intelligence development, or at least that's how the US sees it. We speak to one of China's leading high-tech manufacturers, an AI expert, and get his view on if the two countries are in an AI race.
1: Australia reacts to the news that an OpenAI agent hacked the country's healthcare service website.
0: Also, why a peasant's revolt in 14th century England is the subject of a Hollywood historical epic, and does the subject matter remain relevant for modern politicians? That's coming up after the latest world news.
23: BBC News with Moira Alderson. Australia's Prime Minister Anthony Albanese has accused OpenAI of an unacceptable delay in informing the country about an AI agent hacking a government medical website. Mr. Albanese said he'd addressed the issue with the head of the US firm while in New York.
24: I spoke with the CEO of OpenAI, Sam Altman, to express Australia's extreme concern about this incident. And I also expressed my disappointment that it took the company way too long to inform the government what had occurred and the nature of the way that that notification occurred as well was unacceptable.
23: The hack, which took place in June, accessed publicly unavailable data. Instead of using government channels, OpenAI appears to have sent an email to a public inbox, which took days to be referred upwards. In response, the company said it had only become aware of the hack in August. The Chinese President Xi Jinping has called for his country and the United States to be partners rather than rivals in remarks published by state media just hours after arriving in Washington for a landmark state visit. Mr. Xi said the two countries' interests were deeply intertwined and they should enjoy cooperation as well as competition within bounds. Our North America editor Sarah Smith is in Washington.
25: A truce in the trade war between the US and China has been extended by a couple of months. Significant issues still need to be resolved to extend it further. China's ongoing technical military assistance to Iran will be a bone of contention, as well as its purchases of Russian oil that helped to finance the war in Ukraine. The topic likely to dominate is AI, as both countries race for dominance in the sector. Despite recent warnings about the potential dangers, the two leaders are unlikely to agree new rules or safeguards to slow the development of the technology. They may, however, agree a mechanism by which they can warn each other directly about the technology getting out of control.
23: Sarah Smith reporting. Pakistan has carried out airstrikes on multiple sites in Afghanistan that it says were used by the Taliban to launch border drone attacks. A statement said 10 locations were targeted. A spokesman for the governor of the southeastern Afghan province hit by the Pakistani airstrikes said there had been no casualties. With more from Islamabad, here's Caroline Davis.
26: Pakistan's information minister said that on Wednesday, Afghan territory was used to launch a drone attack into Pakistan. The attack was stopped by the country's air defences, he added, but that in response, Pakistan launched what he called precision aerial and drone strikes on the launch sites. He called on the Afghan Taliban government to take action against what he called terrorist entities operating from the Afghan soil. The Afghan Taliban government has repeatedly denied harbouring these groups, and yesterday the spokesperson denied that the Afghan Taliban forces had carried out any attack.
23: BBC News. In the past few minutes, a US judge has ordered the Trump administration to restore White House access to three major news outlets, CNN, MS Now and Politico. He said the ban was likely unconstitutional. Donald Trump announced they were being barred last week, leading the outlets to sue, saying they were being singled out because of their coverage. Other major news organizations boycotted covering Donald Trump in response. There are increasing signs that Ethiopia is plunging back into civil war, with rebels in Tigray reportedly now controlling three regional airports after renewed fighting. Rebels and the federal government are blaming each other for the hostilities, with the deputy leader of the Tigray People's Liberation Front saying that there's no possibility of de-escalation. The mayor of the Ukrainian capital, Kyiv, says overnight Russian ballistic missile attacks have killed two people and wounded six. Vitaly Klitschko warned people might still be trapped under the rubble in one area. Paul Adams is in Kyiv.
2: In the midst of a heavy rainstorm, Kyiv was repeatedly struck in the early hours of the morning. A succession of thunderous explosions, at least 20, reverberated across the city as ballistic and cruise missiles crashed into several districts, damaging warehouses, administrative buildings, and at least one home. The alerts continued into the morning. In the south, the port city of Odessa also came under fire. President Zelensky said the latest wave of attacks took place as he and members of the U.S. Congress were discussing how to strengthen sanctions on Moscow. Russia would not end this war without pressure, he said.
23: The head of the UN Maritime Agency, the IMO, says he's never seen global shipping as affected by conflict as right now. Arsenio Dominguez told the BBC the maritime industry was facing intense pressure, with seafarers being killed in the Strait of Hormuz and around 100 vessels hit in the Russia-Ukraine war since June alone. BBC News.
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0: In the programme today, we're going to look at the AI race between the US and China, speaking to a leading Chinese developer. And we'll hear how one AI system hacked into an Australian government website. We'll hear too about the modern day relevance of a new Hollywood historical epic about a peasants' revolt here in England.
1: Your reaction to any of the stories on Newsday, welcome by send us a text or a WhatsApp message on our usual number, which is +44 77 86 20 50 85.
0: We start with a meeting between two of the world's superpowers. China's President Xi Jinping has arrived in Washington. On his arrival, he was met at the plane, at his descent from the plane, by President Donald Trump. That's the first greeting of its kind at Andrews Air Base in more than six decades. The pomp and ceremony, which will also include a state banquet, comes amid a fragile truce in the two countries' trade war.
1: Now, the two are, of course, fierce rivals, particularly when it comes to technology, with President Trump recently announcing that whoever wins AI wins. However, there are growing calls from the industry itself for regulation to prevent the potential dangers in the technology. In the past few hours, Sam Altman, the head of OpenAI, spoke to the UN Security Council and called for international cooperation over AI.
3: We need a mechanism for complementary national and international frontier AI standards. Standards for measuring capabilities, assessing risks, determining whether safeguards are sufficient, and preserving meaningful human oversight as systems become more autonomous. We need common standards so countries can compare evidence, verify compliance, and have a shared language and understanding about what is happening. We are at a crossroads. One path leads to a world where power is concentrated, decisions are opaque, and people feel that the most important technology of their lifetime is something being done to them. The other path leads to a world where AI works for people, because people, through democratic institutions, help decide how it should develop and guide it.
0: So that's Sam Altman, a leading American AI industry player, and we wanted to speak to one of his Chinese counterparts. Well, Dexforce Technology is an AI and robotics company with a valuation of more than $1.5 billion. A short while ago, I spoke to its founder, Professor Gui Jia, a globally recognized AI expert. And I started by asking him to respond to Sam Altman's suggestion of the need for global regulations to ensure AI is developed safely.
5: As you can already see, that it creates a very powerful capability by giving people the tool, but as well, because we cannot control the process or the AI model inside to really control the outcome from the model. So I think, as you just mentioned, I think that's really the issue, as the question mentions.
0: Presumably, Chinese companies or the Chinese state have one set of objectives, American companies their own, and so on around the world. How do you assess all these different interests and come up with some sort of common framework that benefits everybody?
5: I think it's really, really important issue because up to now, actually, we don't really have this kind of common regulation or principle or guidance governing either those AI activities in China or activities in US or even in Europe, because that's not only concerned with the regulation part, they're also deeply concerned with technology, with how AI actually evolves. And in the meantime, we are doing the AI R&D development independently in China and the US, and from different countries or different the power of the world. Actually, we want to use the AI for their own purpose. We don't want them to, for example, using the AI for any war or this kind of evil things. But as a company, we expect and also we want, either from the Chinese side and also for the American side, they can work together to try to develop a common interest by establishing such kind of principles and also other kind of regulations internationally. But developing a real common regulations by different parts of the world is really, really difficult.
0: The Americans clearly see it as a race, a competition. Is that China's perspective too, do you think?
5: That's not really the philosophy of Chinese culture, actually, either from the government side and also from ordinary people like me. Although when it comes to each individual practical issues, we also develop our own AI technology and how we can apply AI to different domains of either the industry or economy or maybe

0: I think it will happen eventually.
1: Lots of your American counterparts have been talking in recent times about their fears about AI, that it could even lead to the extinction of humanity. Do you share those sorts of fears?
0: I think it is possible because in this round of the AI, for example, from 2020 to now, the AI is mostly referring to generative AI. It generates text, it generates image, videos, and then when it applies to physical AI, as our company is doing, it generates action of a robot. Because it's a generative AI, we really cannot control exactly how it generates.
1: Does that increase then the logic for pausing a little, slowing down, taking time to assess what those risks are, how humans can control and manage them?
0: This is, you know, a very grand view issue, because either myself or our company, we are doing, you know, the R&D development. We are trying to drive the tech itself to advance a better. I don't think that we really should slow down, because the development of the technology itself is trying to bring benefits to our humankind. Otherwise, we even still drive a horse, right?
1: Professor Kuijia of Dexforce Technology.
2: And after President Trump's big red carpet welcome for China's leader Xi Jinping, the business community is watching closely as to whether their show of mutual respect can translate into a long-term trade deal. The two nations are currently in a trade war, but U.S. officials used the arrival of the Chinese president to extend their bilateral trade truce, which defers sweeping U.S. tariffs, which were due to, that deal was due to expire in November, but now it's been extended to January, buying more time to negotiate something bigger, according to the Treasury Secretary. Now, one firm who will be watching with bated breath is Icelandic-American bicycle brand Lolf Cycles. Their main assembly plant is in Harrisonburg, Virginia, and they've had to deal with tariff rises that peaked at 170% last year. Benedikt Skulason, founder and chief executive of Lolf Cycles, joins us now from Reykjavik in Iceland. Welcome to the program. Now, how have the last 18 months been like for your company?
3: Well, they've been a challenge. It's been really challenging with not having visibility into the future. It's been really, the tariffs themselves and the costs and like the burden for the company. I mean, that has been almost impossible to overcome. But then you add on top of that just the uncertainty, and then you have like a really tough situation to run the company day to day. But then on top of that, it's really tough to, of course, finance like the present, because like the future is really uncertain. It's been all right.
2: It's interesting that you call it all right. So what does all right look like in comparison to before the tariffs?
3: The bike industry, so we make high-end bikes at Lauf. So our bikes, they go for like $4,000 or $5,000 or so. And on products like those, you don't have a high margin in like percentage measured. So margins are modest, so to speak. It's similar to cars. I mean, you can like a well-run car company can maybe have like a profit margin of maybe 8%, something like that, 10 if it's really good. We were doing great and we were growing a lot before the tariffs, thankfully, because we're fortunate to have an exciting product, like a patent protected product that people really wanted to buy from us. So we were doing fine and growing substantially. But then when the tariffs hit, it doesn't take a genius to realize that when you run something at that maybe profit margin below 10%, and then you're hit with tariffs of up to 170%, it's just you're being put out of business. It's just impossible.
2: And when you hear the Treasury Secretary saying that they're negotiating something bigger, does that give you hope?
3: Yeah, I wouldn't be in this business of

0: of starting up a company and then going up against the world with a tiny company from a garage in Reykjavik if I wouldn't remain optimistic. And things are surely, they are better now than what they were a year ago when all this like escalated and went out of hand. Things have improved since then, and I want to be optimistic that I think it's simply not an option to for things to run out of control again. It's just there's too much at stake.
1: Too much at stake. But what about the goal that President Trump had set out to achieve, which is to reverse the decline of American manufacturing? Do you think he will achieve that?
0: I mean, it's bound to happen at some point. Things like it's a pendulum; it swings back and forth. The problem here with these tariffs that were imposed is that things like these, they don't happen overnight. And like the actions you take to get manufacturing back into the U.S., they need to be, modest. And they need to take into account that the timeline, you don't even measure it in quarters or years. It's decades almost. So to impose tariffs that are 170%, that just upsets everything, that like you're killing the patient with the medicine.
1: Many thanks for speaking to us. Benedict Skudason, founder and chief executive of Lolf Cycles.
2: This is Newsday on the BBC World Service, live in Nairobi and London. Here's Isaac Fannin with the sports.
3: Yeah, Chelsea have kick-started their Women's Champions League campaign with an early 1-0 win over Austria Vienna. Vika Kapteyn's strike from 25 yards was the difference between the two sides. Elsewhere in the Women's Champions League, last season's finalists Barcelona beat Paris FC 5-2, whilst Lyon were 8-0 winners at Swiss side Servette Chinoise. Cristiano Ronaldo admits he considered retiring from international football after the World Cup, but says he opted to extend his career as he believes he can help Portugal to further success and reach a personal milestone of 1,000 career goals. He's been included in Jorge Jesus's 25-man squad for Portugal's Nations League campaign, which starts against Wales on Thursday night. And we're going to hear from Fariba Hashimi, the cyclist from Afghanistan, who had to disguise herself when she trained back home, but made history for her country, winning a silver medal at the Asian Games on Tuesday.
2: All right, looking forward to that, Isaac Fannin. Thank you.
1: And we've been talking a lot about artificial intelligence, and we'll return to that topic again. Artificial intelligence agent developed by OpenAI hacked one of Australia's government websites earlier this year. Australia's Prime Minister has strongly criticised the AI company for taking many weeks to inform the country. Our business reporter, Igio Mandukwe, has been following that story. She's in the London studio. Igioma, just talk us through the details of the story.
4: So what we know is that a statistics portal was hacked. That's according to the Prime Minister, Anthony Albanese. He says that this portal contained what he described as non-sensitive data from Australia's universal healthcare scheme, Medicare. He also said the AI agent was able to access both public and non-public files. Now, OpenAI, they've said that the information accessed included things like health statistics and internal file names. They say that no patient records were breached. But a major concern raised by Prime Minister Albanese when he spoke to the CEO of OpenAI, Sam Altman, is that it took far too long for them to inform the Australian government of the breach. Apparently, the site was infiltrated in June, and OpenAI admitted to becoming aware of this breach in August, but the AI company only informed Australia's National Hub for Government Services via email on the 10th of September.
1: So what next?
4: Well, at the moment, Australia's cybersecurity agency is investigating this breach, and OpenAI is providing technical information to support that investigation. But we know that the Prime Minister, Albanese, has said that there will obviously be legal consequences for this. We're still unsure of the details of what legal action he intends to take. It's also uncertain whether Prime Minister Albanese discussed this with the US President on Tuesday, because they met in New York, where, of course, world leaders are gathering for the United Nations General Assembly. We know that Australia is among 22 countries that signed this joint statement earlier this month, because they're calling for some sort of global guardrails for the development of AI. And so this incident, it adds to a spate of breaches in which AI companies, not just OpenAI, but Anthropic, Meta, even Google, has broken into other systems without human knowledge. So there's this reoccurring pattern emerging, which will intensify this debate that we've been seeing play out over recent weeks over whether the development of the technology needs to slow down in order for us to address some of its potential dangers.
1: Ijeoma, many thanks.
2: Paul Greengrass is a British film director, best known for his docudramas and high-intensity action films. In October, his latest movie will be coming to cinemas across the world, The Uprising. The historical film is about the ferocious rebellion here in England against the tyranny of King Richard II, known as the Peasants' Revolt of 1381. Centuries on, the story remains deeply relevant. Paul Greengrass spoke to the BBC's Nick Robinson about the many parallels with today's society and the myths that the Peasants' Revolt inspired.
5: What was really eerie to me was how familiar the world was, because essentially, what was it? It's a world of oligarchs jealously protecting their wealth and power, a failed state and an enraged population, and them being blind to the degree of rage out there. And then all it takes is a spark. And that's really, at the heart, the story of the Peasants' Revolt. No matter what your politics are, whether you're leaning left or right or centre, you can look at this event and see in it what you want to see. And that's great, because that's what I wanted it to be.
6: But in other words, the angry, in inverted commas, peasant, ordinary folk, could be the January 6th protesters. They could be the people on the street who loathe Donald Trump. They could be pro or anti-Brexit.
5: Absolutely. And I think wherever your politics are, by far the majority of people would agree, I think, that there is a rage out there, and an elite, however you define it, the political class, the wealthier members of society, the winners as opposed to the losers, the South as opposed to the North. However you look at it, whether it's here or in America or in Europe, there is that sharp division, rising inequality, that's leading to instability. And so that's ultimately what's behind the film.
6: There's a moment that I thought was very powerful where the king, King Richard II, mm-hmm. tells his courtiers, listen, he says, can you not hear their rage? It is time for us all to taste humility.
5: Isn't that what's going on? There must be 1,000 conversations literally half a mile from here in Westminster where people in power say versions of that same thing. Listen, can't you hear their rage?
6: Do they say it's time for us all to taste humility, though?
5: If you're asking me honestly, I think they do. You know, you've had far more experience of politicians than I have, but in my experience, most of them are trying their very best to hear that and work out ways to address it. I think it's very hard for them when the divisions in society are so stark, when inequality is so wide, and when technology is developing at such a fast pace, because you get into a spiral where the centre can't address the rage. No matter what it does, it seems weak and ineffective, and the rage demands firmer and firmer action, and the actions, by their nature, can't be radical enough. And so you get into this tailspin, and I think that is part of the dangers of the moment.
6: So the film, which caused a bit of controversy, ends with a kind of Robin Hood vibe.
5: Mm-hmm. Mm-hmm.
6: Well, some optimism. And that was self-conscious.
5: For sure, because if you're going to make a film about the Peasants' Revolt, if you're going to make a film about the face-off between oligarchs and the failing state and a popular outpouring of rage, where do you end it? Of course, the Peasants' Revolt was crushed. Most historians, I think, would agree that what happened there echoed down the centuries. The ordinary demands that men and women had never entirely faded away. People kept alive those ideas, and they stayed alive and were passed down. Secondly, people who ruled Britain and wider could never quite take the people for granted after that. But thirdly, they were kept alive in stories that people told about outlaws. You know, after the Peasants' Revolt was the great flowering of medieval outlaw balladry, in particular Robin Hood. When people are going through hard times, they want to imagine characters out there who stand up to power. And so, to me, it was entirely plausible that my character, Plowman, would, like other young people mixed up in that revolt who survived, would go to the woods and create a different future and would keep those dreams alive and would in a sense become these mythic outlaw figures.
2: Director Paul Greengrass there talking about his film The Uprising, a cinematic version of the Peasants' Revolt of 1381 here in the UK. He's talking to BBC's Nick Robinson. And I was wondering, what sort of historical event would you like to see turned into a film in Kenya? Maybe the Mau Mau Rebellion or the Gen Z protests of a couple of years ago? What would work?
1: I think the women who led the fight against colonialism, you know, like Mekatilili wa Menza, for example, I would love to see that in a film.
2: Yeah, that would be fantastic. Hey, go and make it. Why not? Or if not, let's get someone else to do it. Either way, you're listening to Newsday on the BBC World Service.
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0: Hello, welcome to Newsday from the BBC World Service with Anne Sawyer in Nairobi and James Cotton in London.
1: Ukraine's President Volodymyr Zelensky has warned world leaders that his Russian counterpart would not give up the war despite losing some quarter of a million military personnel in the past 8 months alone.
0: And in our continuing focus on candidates to be the next UN Secretary General, we'll speak to the Ecuadorian politician and diplomat, Yvonne Backey.
2: BBC News with Moira Alderson. Australia's Prime Minister Anthony Albanese has accused OpenAI of an unacceptable delay in informing the country about its AI agent hacking a government medical website. The breach in June accessed publicly unavailable data, but Canberra was only notified this month. OpenAI appears to have sent an email to a public inbox, which took days to be referred upwards. The firm said it had needed time to investigate. A US judge has ordered the Trump administration restore White House access to three major news outlets. He said the ban was likely unconstitutional. Donald Trump announced CNN, MS Now and Politico were being barred last week, leading the outlets to sue, saying they were being singled out. China's president has said his country and the US should be partners, not rivals, as he started an historic state visit to Washington. Trade, AI and US arms sales to Taiwan are likely to be high on the agenda for his discussions with President Trump. Pakistan says it's launched strikes against Afghanistan, accusing the Taliban of sending drones across the border. Residents of Kandahar in southern Afghanistan, home to the Taliban's supreme leader, reported an airstrike in the city centre. The mayor of the Ukrainian capital, Kyiv, says overnight Russian ballistic missile attacks have killed two people and wounded six. Vitaly Klitschko said debris crashed down in several districts. There are increasing signs that Ethiopia is plunging back into civil war, with rebels in Tigray reportedly now controlling three regional airports after a fresh outbreak of fighting. A recent two-year war left more than 500,000 people dead. 36 stolen antiquities have been returned from the US to Syria. They include a monumental stone relief from the ancient site of Palmyra and mosaics. That's the latest BBC News.
0: Thank you for that news. Hello and welcome to Newsday on the BBC World Service, coming to you live from Nairobi with Anne Soy and from London with me, James Cotman.
1: Over the next half hour, we'll bring you updates on the situation in Ukraine and speak to a Ukrainian MP. We'll also discuss artificial intelligence as the leaders of the US and China meet in Washington. And we'll hear from a candidate for the next for the post of UN Secretary General.
0: In sports, Isaac Fannin will bring us the story of a medal-winning Afghan cyclist who disguised herself as a man to evade the Taliban's restrictions.
1: Your comments on that or on any other thing that you've heard on the programme are always welcome. Our number is +44 77 86 20 50 85.
0: We begin then with Ukraine and an impassioned speech by President Volodymyr Zelensky at the UN General Assembly on Wednesday. He said Russia is launching attacks every single hour against Ukrainian cities and infrastructure. That speech came after Russian jet-powered drones targeted the capital Kyiv for much of the day. Mr. Zelensky went on to warn that President Putin would not give up, despite losing, by his estimates, around a quarter of a million military personnel in the past 8 months alone.
3: For almost 5 years now, Russian generals have been trying to carry out Putin's crazy order to seize our eastern land, the Donetsk region. And just this year, from January through August, the Russian army lost 248,964 people on the battlefield in Ukraine.
0: Ukraine's President Volodymyr Zelensky there, and as you perhaps heard in our news bulletin, there have been more attacks overnight with Russian ballistic missiles killing at least two people in the capital, Kyiv. Well, joining us now in our Newsday studio is a member of the Ukrainian Parliament, Lesya Vasilenko. Thanks very much for coming in on this visit to London. I imagine you'll be trying to keep up to date with what's happening in Kyiv. What has been happening in the last few hours?
4: Good morning, although it's not a very good morning in Kyiv, and there hasn't been a very good morning in Kyiv since August this year, when Russia has changed its strategy. Now Russia is targeting by the hour our civilian infrastructure. Russia has turned the back line, the backbone of Ukraine's economy, into the front line. So it's storage houses, it's logistic units that are under attack, it's our trade lines, our train stations, especially the attacks hit hard when they are in the morning hours, when people are commuting to work from the outskirts of Kyiv. We had several attacks like that. This morning we have woke up to the news that again, residential housing has been hit in the downtown district of Kyiv. A missile detonated near a maternity ward. And every morning like this brings more loss, not just loss of infrastructure, but loss of human lives. And to be honest, I don't know what is harder, to be outside of Kyiv at moments like this and read about it in the news, or be in Kyiv and be a witness to all the destruction that has been brought on by Russia.
0: You've talked to us in the past about the impact on you and on your family. How has it changed you and the way you live your life, I guess, these last few years, and in particular, perhaps these last few months, where the intensity really seems to have picked up?
4: Thanks for actually pointing out that we're always changing and having to adapt in Ukraine, regardless what city we live in. The past few years, of course, they have brought on, since February 2022, every Ukrainian's lives has turned around 180 degrees. We had to learn how to live in war, in wartime conditions. In the past few months, in the past weeks, we had to adapt to yet a new round of military action and a new war, essentially. It has never been the case that you would be under attack day and night. It has never been the case that central Kyiv would be hit at such a frequency as it is being hit now. So, of course, this has a very big burden on people's mental health, on people's reactions, on people's morale. Having said all of that, please have no doubt that Ukrainians are still very much resolute to keep on fighting and to keep on standing. We have no other option. We have no plan B. The plan B would be, well, surrender to Russia and then live a life of a second sort nation for the next decades and centuries. This is not something that we want for ourselves. This is not something that I would like for my children or for the generations of Ukrainians to come after me. So this is what we are continuing to fight for, although the conditions are getting more and more difficult and it's getting harder to breathe, quite literally, every day and every hour of the day.
0: But if the goal is terror of those attacks, it would be normal, would it not, to feel that at times, to feel fear. You're saying that there's a sort of inner strength that is pushing you and others beyond that.
4: There is fear. Let's also not lie to ourselves, first and foremost. There is fear. We are living through this fear, and we're putting all of these feelings of anxiety, fear for our lives, for our loved ones, our children, into little compartments somewhere deep inside our system. And when it will all blow up, we don't know, and what will be the consequences after a peace deal will be signed. And we are confident that at some point the peace deal will be signed. It's just a matter of signing a peace deal that will be acceptable by the Ukrainian nation, and that will be acceptable for the terms of long-term defense and security guarantees.
0: You talk about peace deals, and I do want to talk about the bigger political issues, but you did also mention children. How do children cope with daily, nightly bombings, with that sort of terror? We're seeing their parents scared, perhaps.
4: It all depends on the family. It all depends on the child. I have three children. So two of my children, the oldest and the youngest, they sleep through the night, even if there are explosions outside of the window. But my middle child, she will wake up at the slightest sound of air raid, especially if explosions are happening. And she will be in tears, near hysterical, and completely immobilized and paralyzed, unable to move. And it has been often through the night that I would need to go to her bedroom, which she shares, by the way, with her younger sister, who's sleeping through the night, not hearing a sound. And I will need to take her to the bathroom. I will put duvets in the bathtub, and that's the only way that my middle daughter will sleep through the night. And you see, it's one family, same conditions, same house, but very different reaction from the children. Same parents with the same reactions. It's very personal. What each person has, what attitude each person has to these attacks, but it's a fact that the children are exhausted. There's no schools. Schools have been essentially shut, practically shut, since 1st of September. For one day, kids would have gone back. For the rest of the time, most of the time through this September, most schools would be calling parents in the evening saying, you know what, we're not reopening our doors. And kindergartens the same, we're not reopening our doors tomorrow because it's just too dangerous. There's just too many attacks. The same goes for many businesses. When a business center has the news that attacks will be happening over over the next couple of days, they will notify all their employers and all their residents saying that, you know, there's probably going to be an attack directed at us or at infrastructure around us. Please don't come out. So you can imagine how it affects daily life.
0: Yeah. So in that context, that need for a peace deal, for an end to the war, is incredibly apparent. And yet there's no real sign, is there, of Russia giving back, rowing back on any of its very strong maximalist demands. Does that mean that Ukraine needs to reassess what it would consider acceptable in a peace deal?
4: Well, Ukraine's acceptability for Ukraine is actually linked to Ukraine being able to feel safe, secure, and for Europe to be able to also have some kind of guarantees that this type of aggression will not spread the minute that mirror attacks stop on Russia. And unfortunately, we don't have these guarantees. Neither us nor our partners have these guarantees. There has been talk at the UNGA about Russia and Ukraine having some kind of ceasefire, energy ceasefire. Now we see in the news this morning that perhaps also a grain ceasefire, meaning that an opportunity will be given for grain export to renew along the Black Sea routes, which is extremely important, not just for Ukraine and European region, but actually for Africa, for Asia, for the global food markets to function properly. Yeah. But it's been at the level of semi-political statements, not even political hard statements from the leaders.
0: I want to ask you one more question, if I could. You've said in the past that Russia shouldn't be a member of the United Nations, given its aggression against Ukraine. And we hear now that the US is inviting Vladimir Putin to join the G20 summit in Miami, gathering of the biggest economies in the world. He hasn't been to one of those gatherings for a while. We don't even know if he will attend that one. But doesn't that send a rather dispiriting signal to you that President Trump is keen to engage with Russia's leader in these current conditions?
4: Well, President Zelensky said that he would be ready to speak to President Putin at the G20 summit as well. So as long as there is something to sit down and talk about, there's no point in meeting if it's going to be an exchange of hostilities. The only reason why they would sit down is to actually discuss the technicalities of how and for how long the ceasefires would last. Going back to the question of Russia at the UN, Russia has no right to be at the UN. I still stick by that assumption, which is based on legal facts. It's a very technical discussion, a very legalistic discussion that would need to happen. We would probably need some 10 minutes to cover that topic. But the fact is that when the dissolution of the Soviet Union happened, there were, out of the Soviet Union member states, there were three member states that were the founders of the UN: Ukraine, Belarus, and the Soviet Union, not Russia. So, and Russia sort of inherited the permanent seat at the UN Security Council as a political gesture, which completely contradicts the legal writings in the statutes of the UN itself.
0: Lesya Vasilenko, thank you very much today for joining us here in the studio, Ukrainian MP.
1: Now, China's President Xi Jinping has arrived in the United States on what's been called a historical state visit. President Trump was at the St. Andrews Air Base outside the Capitol to personally receive his guest. It's the first of its kind at the base for a foreign politician in 62 years. Now, officially, China is considered a strategic competitor, and there are serious issues to deal with, including a looming trade war, the fate of Taiwan, and the emergence of artificial intelligence. We have been talking a lot on this program about what people think about artificial intelligence and the threat it poses, the potential as well. But what about people in China? What do they make of it? Let's now speak to Kerry Allen, the BBC's China media analyst, who joins us now. Now, how much attention is being paid to AI and AI development as well as safety issues in China?
5: Well, it's definitely something that in my daily job, when I'm looking at newspapers in China, what's being broadcast on TV, you do get so much coverage on AI. And there's a real emphasis in Chinese media that China is in the world ahead of the game when it comes to this technology. The country wants to send a message that it's able to help developing countries around the world transform. So you get a lot of stories in newspapers that talk about how just within China, it's been able to bring new efficiency to lots of different sectors. It's been able to be used for environmental monitoring, for example, to detect early warning signals for natural disaster risk, for example. And also it's been able to replace administrative jobs, ones that are very much routine in different sectors, so be able to bring efficiency there. It's really being pushed in state media as something that's able to help society transform and help China transform, but also be able to provide opportunities for other countries around the world to really, grow on the international stage.
1: On the question of jobs, how concerned are people that they could lose jobs with AI becoming more and more advanced?
5: I think it's something that has been a key concern. Looking at Chinese social media platforms like Sina Weibo, for example, people have been concerned that, yeah, they could lose their jobs because of this technology. But you do get newspapers talking about how it helps create new jobs, new innovative jobs that provide opportunities to young people. And also, just within China, it provides something of a solution to China's shrinking labour market, because for many decades, China had a one-child policy. And what that means is that there's now a much smaller, younger demographic in China than there is an older one. So there needs to be technology to be able to provide support for the lack of jobs the lack of people really in China. So this is something that, you know, within China, it does help to have that technology to provide assistance as the labor market shrinks.
1: And what about surveillance from the state? Because this has been a problem even without AI. Is this a fear people express?
5: I wouldn't say it's a fear. I'd say there are bigger concerns about just the data that people provide to artificial technologies now. I mean, nowadays, you've got so many apps that people are just asking questions, you know, pumping information into. Because the technology is creeping into so many different sectors, there are concerns about what happens if there are data leaks. And you do get concerns that this could be exploited by foreign governments. So state media say, you know, you should be particularly concerned about US hacking systems, for example. And what China really wants to send a message, particularly with this summit taking place with Trump today is that there are opportunities for the US and China to get together and to start laying down some ground rules, so that if technology is exploited, that the two biggest powers in the world can, you know, put some rules in place and to make sure that it's monitored and used safely.
1: Many thanks for that. Kerry Allen there, the BBC's China media analyst. And you've been sending us your messages on AI especially. William Indobor says that in Liberia says that, "I'm very happy to hear that the President of China and the United States of America are meeting, and I hope that the Chinese President will tell President Trump to stop the war in Iran." But also on AI, surely the solution to AI hacking is to ensure people, ultimately CEOs, are personally responsible for misdemeanors, they will suddenly find the means to greatly improve their ways. And Alusan Mara in Kono says the development of AI, the two most powerful countries in the world, should cooperate and work together for the benefit of mankind. Many thanks for your messages. Now, 10 minutes to the hour, it's coming up to that. Time for some sports news with Isaac Fennin.
6: Farouba Hashimi used to disguise herself as a man when she was chasing her career as a cyclist in Afghanistan. She fled the country after the Taliban returned to power in 2021. And she said she had to train and disguise out of necessity to avoid being attacked in a country where women's rights are heavily restricted. However, she won silver at the women's road race in the Asian Games on Tuesday in Japan. And here is a bit of her powerful testimony about her story.
7: Inside the country, we got a, how I say, different culture, different ideology, different mentality for the women. When they are looking the man in the street, the woman cycling, for them is something strange, something they never see. And of course, they will try to or stop you or hate you. Sometimes, most of the time, I try to, during the day when I'm going the training, I will completely wear manculus because I had inside me my dream, and at the same time I had my fear, my scare. If they hit me, or they stop me, or I will come back in my house, because something happened for me. When they recognize me, they try to hit me with the stone. They tried me hit me with the button. Even sometimes there was when they was recognizing I'm a lady, they was trying to cruise with the car, like this. I'm crashing and falling down. And yeah, I don't want to say my people is bad, but we got a different mentality about women inside the country. I always think to myself, I don't want my next generation sitting in the house and crying just for to go outside. That's why I leave my country, to follow my dream outside the country and represent Afghanistan from outside. This missile, I hope, going to be the message of hope, determination, and to decide for themselves what they want to come in the future. I don't want my next generation, how I say, crying for their dream. I hope that will be a powerful message for the also for the Taliban to understand why you are ashamed of women. Why you don't want to give opportunity for the woman? Why you want to leave my next generation with the open, with the closed eyes, without any education? I hope that inside my country, women, they are deciding for themselves something. I think we save a lot of time in the world. Sometimes it would be nice we can ask for the woman inside my country. Fight for themselves. Try to get what you want. Your voice is mattering. The people is watching you. World is watching you. You are not alone.
6: That's Farouba Hashimi there. And if you head to the BBC Sport website, there is an article previewing today's Men's Africa Cup of Nations qualifiers. The big game, Ivory Coast taking on Ghana, with Hervé Renard returning to the country in which he won an African Cup of Nations title with.
0: Isaac Fennin, thank you very much indeed. Now, while the world's leaders have been meeting at the UN General Assembly this week, campaigning by the candidates trying to become the next Secretary General of the UN continues. The Ecuadorian politician and diplomat Yvonne Baqui is the latest to enter the race. She was the first Ecuadorian woman to become ambassador to the United States, is of Lebanese origin and has substantial experience of the Middle East and its conflicts, and played a key role in negotiations that led to the 1998 Ecuador-Peru peace agreement. So when I spoke to Yvonne Baqui, I began by asking her about joining the race a little late and what motivated her to put herself forward.
8: Well, I've been trying to get into the race before. The motivation is because of my passion for it, you know. I've been all my life working for peace. As you know, I lived in Lebanon during the war, during all the war. So my children were born under the bombs. I promise that if they're spared, my children and us, I will work all my life for peace, and that's have been doing it. You know, as you know, I have been negotiating different problems. The first one for me was the dream to make peace in the Middle East. But I was representing Ecuador always, in the beginning as a consul, honorary consul general of Ecuador. But then when we made peace between Ecuador and Peru, that I was part of the negotiations of that historic border dispute, the last border dispute in the hemisphere, that we signed the historic agreement in 1998, my life changed and I became ambassador to the United States. But that didn't stop me of dreaming of peace in the Middle East. So I'm here now. I think we are in the most difficult time in the history of the world, what's going on all over the world, not only in the Middle East, but everywhere. And I think the UN should play a very important role. It was created for that. And I think it was diverted to the focus of what it was created for in 1945.
0: Well, let's stick with the Middle East then. You have origins there, your own family story intimately connected then with Lebanon. And you talk about bringing peace to the Middle East. What would you as UN Secretary General be able to do that predecessors have not?
8: Bringing them together to talk. You know, the only way to create, to make peace is generating trust with those that are leading the positions. What we did in Ecuador is an example. There was, you know, I was raised in Ecuador that Peru is my enemy. That as a child, I went to school, that Peru was our enemy that took half of our land, and that we haven't had peace in, you know, it was a 150-year dispute. So the moment that they got together, the two presidents, President Jamil Mahuad from Ecuador and President Fujimori from Peru, when they got together, they became friends. They were enemies, but they sat and they created this trust. And that's why peace was happening, because you have to do that. I mean, you cannot just send delegations and people and envoys and negotiators and then come back again and the leaders, they don't want to do it because this and that. So you have to understand what each side wants. And James, every time I've been dealing with negotiations, I see both sides, they need different priorities. So you have to listen to what their priorities are. Why is it that Israel is doing? Because they need security. Why is it the Palestinian one? Because they want land. So there are different priorities. And the same happens in every war and dispute. So we forget about that. And if you don't have this trust between the leaders that they're going to be sitting together, agree to disagree, but find a solution for the people. Who is paying the price of all this? Mothers who lose their children, which is the most important part. That's why us women should be involved more in peace negotiations, because we know the importance of human being, because we carry a child, and we know the importance of protecting them from wars. I've suffered that with my children. I mean, they will never forget the bombs. The music for my children to sleep were the bombs in Lebanon for 18 years. So I think enough is enough.
0: To pick up then on your example of Ecuador and Peru and a friendship forming between the leaders, it is, though, difficult to imagine something similar between Israeli and Palestinian leaders, is it not?
8: Why? Why it's difficult?
0: That's, because of history, because of the current situation, because of children growing up with the sounds of bombs on both sides.
8: Yes, that's why we have to start putting the past at rest. If we continue having hatred and coming back again and parents teaching their children to hate the enemy and to hate and to hate, we'll never finish. That's why we need new leadership and different start in the United Nations. It was created for that after World War II to prevent problems from happening. And if they happen, like what's happening, how to find solutions? We need to get them together. They have to meet maybe in the UN. They have to meet in a place that is neutral. They are not meeting. They are sending delegations to meet. It has to be direct talk. Nothing is impossible if we have the political will first and the decision. I don't know if they have it. That's another thing. And that's why it's important to have the person that's leading the UN to try to be a mediator, not a secretary general, mediator, arbitrator, neutrality, impartiality.
0: The thoughts there, Yvonne Bakhy, UN Secretary General candidate, ending this edition of Newsday. Bye-bye.
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16: Hello, this is the BBC World Service with Katie Razzle and Roz Atkins. 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
17: This week on The Media Show, how did Earl Spencer's revelations about the royal family play out in the media? His book claims that King Charles sounded giddily elated when he called after Princess Diana's death. Buckingham Palace strongly disputes his account.
16: As claims and counterclaims fly, we ask royal correspondents who is winning the battle of the narratives and how they get access to palace sources.
17: And what happens when the media circus descends on a small town? The village of Piddington in the UK has drawn global attention over plans to house more than 1,000 asylum seekers nearby. We dissect how a local dispute became an international story.
16: It's all coming up on The Media Show on the BBC World Service.
2: BBC News with Moira Alderson. Australia's Prime Minister Anthony Albanese has accused OpenAI of an unacceptable delay in informing the country about its AI agent hacking a government medical website. The hack occurred 3 months ago, but Canberra was only informed recently by an email to a public inbox. OpenAI said it needed time to investigate. From Australia, Katie Watson reports.
18: This is thought to be among the first publicly reported AI-led hacks of a government website globally. According to Anthony Albanese, the OpenAI agent accessed non-sensitive information on Medicare, which is Australia's universal healthcare scheme. While the incident happened in June, OpenAI says it became aware of it last month and then informed Australia on the 10th of September. Mr. Albanese said he'd had a frank discussion with OpenAI's CEO, Sam Altman, telling him he was disappointed it took so long to tell the Australian government what had happened.
2: A US federal judge has temporarily blocked President Trump's move to ban CNN, MS Now and Politico from the White House and has ordered his administration to restore their access. The restraining order against the ban will last 14 days. With more, here's Ione Wells.
19: Donald Trump stripped these three media organizations of their White House passes last Friday after accusing them of publishing verifiable falsehoods without providing examples. The outlets said it was because the president did not like their reporting and that the ban violated the U.S. Constitution's protections for a free press and free speech and due process protections. A lawyer for the government urged the judge not to restore the reporters' passes until after a visit by China's president Xi Jinping, citing national security concerns. Press freedom organizations called this a pretense to cover for the president lashing out at coverage he didn't like. Since the ban, no major U.S. television network has captured Donald Trump's public events in solidarity, including live images of him greeting the Chinese president.
2: The Chinese president Xi Jinping has called for his country and the United States to be partners rather than rivals in remarks published by state media just hours after arriving in Washington for that state visit. Mr. Xi said the two countries' interests were deeply intertwined. A bilateral trade truce has been extended until January. From China, here's Stephen McDonnell.
20: There's no way Xi Jinping could leave the US without the tariff peace continuing. Both leaders will speak about the progress that they're making and the warm friendship between their countries. But there are these huge differences. For example, Donald Trump doesn't agree with Xi Jinping on the extent to which AI should be regulated. There's a disagreement over the supply of US semiconductors to China and Chinese rare earths to the US. And of course, don't forget, they're both competing for global dominance.
2: World News from the BBC. Pakistan has carried out airstrikes on multiple sites in Afghanistan that it says were used by the Taliban to launch border drone attacks. Officials said Pakistani air defences had intercepted the drones. The Taliban authorities denied launching them. A spokesman for the governor of the southern eastern Afghan province hit by the Pakistani airstrikes said there had been no casualties. The mayor of the Ukrainian capital, Kyiv, says overnight Russian ballistic missile attacks have killed two people and wounded six. Vitaly Klitschko said there was debris in several districts and people might still be trapped under rubble in one area. Meanwhile, Russian officials in two southern regions, Rostov and Krasnodar, reported damage to industrial and oil facilities caused by Ukrainian drones. Provisional results in Morocco's parliamentary election indicate a centre-right party, the PAM, has won the most seats, about a quarter of those in the chamber, with the next three parties well behind. The PAM, or Authenticity and Modernity Party, had been a junior partner in the incumbent governing coalition. It won, even though two of its senior figures were jailed in June for drug trafficking. US officials have announced the return of 36 stolen antiquities to Syria. Investigations into alleged smugglers are continuing. Some have been seized from New York's Metropolitan Museum of Art, others from private collections. Charles Haviland reports.
14: The returned items include a monumental stone funerary relief from the ancient site of Palmyra, depicting a reclining male surrounded by a woman and three children. It was removed before the World Heritage Site was largely destroyed by Islamic State. There are also looted mosaics and statues. The Syrian chargé d'affaires, Mohamed Kanatri, praised the Syrian-American cooperation that's enabled a part of Syria's history to return home. The attorney's office has already convicted nearly 20 people of crimes related to cultural properties and seeks the extradition of another seven alleged traffickers.
17: Welcome to the Media Show from the BBC World Service. This is Roz Atkins and Katie Razzle, and we'll be taking you inside the world of news and entertainment.
16: This week on the Media Show, Earl Spencer has published a controversial new book about his sister, the late Princess Diana. How have his revelations about the royal family played out in the media?
17: And in a recent twist, the broadcaster Piers Morgan is now threatening to sue over an error in the book. We'll discuss what the law says about publishers correcting mistakes.
16: Plus, how a village campaign in rural Britain became an international media story. The publication of Earl Spencer's new book about Diana, Princess of Wales, has dominated headlines in the UK and around the world.
17: It contains many controversial claims, including that King Charles, then Prince of Wales, sounded giddily elated when he spoke to Earl Spencer after Princess Diana's death. He also claimed that the King said, "We'll forget her soon enough." Well, Buckingham Palace has pushed back strongly against those allegations.
16: The book's been serialised by the Daily Mail and covered extensively across the media, with an awful lot of interested parties trying to shape how the story is told.
17: Yes, the last week has shone a spotlight on the complex relationship between the royal family, the news media and publishing. We unpicked what's happened with Robert Jobson, royal editor at the Evening Standard, and Sean Coughlan, the royal correspondent for BBC News.
15: In a way, this was like an old-fashioned, good old-fashioned tabloid slanging match. You know, having a go at the palace, then getting its own supporters back online again. Every commentator in the country was pressed into action to have an opinion for 24 hours a day. You know, everyone had something to think about it. And it was a genuinely national conversation. Who do you believe? This wonderful dichotomy. Who was telling the truth? Charles the King or Charles the brother? And I think had everything you wanted for a really good old-fashioned story.
16: And you mentioned the palace trying to get its views across. How do they do that?
15: Well, I suppose it's not very glamorous, and it'd be nicer if it was something much more elaborate, but it's mostly WhatsApp. There are very useful WhatsApp groups delivered by the palace, which they share their thoughts on those and guidance and maybe information that might be publicly available or explicitly available, but also sometimes it's wrapped up in this strange phrase, royal sources, or even very BBC phrase, it's understood that, where we magically understand things, you know, because they've been basically given to us by someone who is in a position to be a reliable source of information.
3: I think we've got a we understand somewhere later in the script, actually. I might dump it now.
15: But I think that's part of it. And I think the palace was struggling a bit. They were on the back foot. They'd been slightly done over by this massive story until, perhaps from the most unexpected of sources, a torpedo was fired right through the bowels of this book by Piers Morgan, and suddenly it's gone from them being, you know, knocked around the park. Suddenly they are in control again, and they can look rather solemn and say, of course, if this isn't true, then what else in the book isn't true? And perhaps we should be thinking the king is the man we listen to rather than this rather bitter brother-in-law. And so I think they've been quite fortunate that the narrative has swung around in their direction.
17: Sean, with us here in the studio, as you know, because he's sitting right next to you, is Robert Jobson, Royal Editor at the Evening Standard. Robert, just give us an insight into the interactions coming via WhatsApp and any other means that you would have on a week like this when there is such an enormous story playing out.
21: Well, as Sean has said, I mean, there wasn't much interaction with the palace. I thought it was a daft thing for them to issue, actually. It was a non-denial that just G'd up the whole argument, really. I think that then we had the palace being accused of mudslinging, and then we had Spencer saying that he'd been gaslit by the king. So I think it just added to it. I don't think the king should have got really involved in it. I don't think Her Late Majesty would have got involved at all. In fact, it started with the phrase, as a matter of principle, we don't comment on books. And then all of a sudden, wallop, this comment. Yeah, that came this thing. So, I mean, look, as for all the stuff about pulp fiction and all this, I mean, it's classic. This is just classic knockabout stuff, because the Mao had the serialization. The others, you know, have got to try and get involved, get some sort of handle on the story. And so the easier way is to attack it. I mean, I wrote a book many years ago with Ken Wolfe, which was a number one bestseller, Diana's Bodyguard. And we made the decision to go with the Sunday Times. Heaven alone, the whole of Mao attacked us with everything that they've got. And they said it was going to be pulped as well. It seemed to be a very sort of draconian move, but it sold out in New York that afternoon, so I didn't mind it. Suggestions it was going to be pulped, because it just added to the sales, and I'm sure this book will be selling like hotcakes.
17: And you were mentioning when you walked into the studio that you're in the book.
21: Yeah, I've only just found out. Somebody rang me, I think it might be someone from the BBC, to say, have they done something wrong with you? I said, well, I better read it. Read this actual page.
17: But you still haven't seen it.
21: Page 251. But apparently,
3: I'm going to look it up for you while we're on there.
21: Apparently, Sean says it wasn't too bad. It's something I wrote when I was on the Express, saying, making a comment about her security and how she was feeling.
17: We've talked about the direct lines of communication between the big media organisations and the palace, but I'm assuming that both of you have some more indirect lines of communication with staff at all levels of seniority within the royal family.
21: We never discuss our sources.
17: Well, I'm not expecting you to tell me who they are, but I'm just wondering, in a week like this, will those networks activate, if you like? Will you start hearing from people who perhaps you haven't heard from a little while?
15: I think access will begin to be ground in various places. And also, I mean, in that in

0: those people who are sanctioned by the palace to speak on their behalf, are they actually friends or are they just the press office in the palace? How does that work?
1: Well, I mean, there's a variety. I mean, a lot of people don't like anonymous sources, but unfortunately in the royal world, it sort of happens. I mean, I broke the story that Charles was to marry Camilla, and that was with an anonymous source. And it led to a whole load of people saying, oh, it's this person, that person. But, you know, you have to defend your sources and you have to protect them. And I do think that sometimes there's far too many of them. I mean, I've been covering this beat for 35 years and probably can count on the hand the people that I rely as actual sources. It seems that people doing the job about 3 minutes have got about 1,500 sources, and some of those are tomato sauce and HP.
0: Very good. Because you have, I mean, you've been covering the royals since the 90s, I think, Robert.
1: Yeah, I have.
0: There we go. And has the relationship between the press and the palace changed over that time?
1: Dramatically.
0: How?
1: I mean, they were more government savvy. There's a lot, things have changed, I think, in since Leveson, and even after Diana's death, where they were bringing in people, external public relations people. I remember when they first got a communications director at the palace, he turned up, said he's the new communications director. And the guy at the palace said, I didn't think there was anything wrong with their phones. And that actually is the truth. So they were slow to develop, but they have, I think they're now far more media savvy, they're understanding the system, the speed of everything. And that's the difference, the speed of reaction. But they used to just basically say, no comment, or stay silent, which was a lot easier if you thought you had the story correct. But if they're doing these non-denials, it becomes slightly difficult. Who do you believe?
0: And Robert, I've checked, you are indeed on page 251.
1: Oh,
0: it's you being quoted, the royal correspondent of the Daily Express, talking about Diana's decision to disband her royal team of bodyguards, and you say it speaks volumes for her present state of mind. It's very sad. But that's the only bit that
1: it's
0: you're in. And we are in a minute going to talk about the Piers Morgan stuff, but Sean, just before we do, before the Piers Morgan detonation, never a man to miss out on a media opportunity, if you can get one. But before that, who did you think was winning the battle of the narratives between the two Charleses?
2: I think Earl Spencer was winning. And I think he had the interview with Laura Koonsberg, and he did that sort of steely-eyed, I'm a man who tells the truth thing, which he took off, you know, carried off very well. And I think the palace were really on the back foot, and they would seem to have lost the run of it a bit. And I think public sympathy has always been with Diana, and he lent into that she was the victim, and people were remembering those days in 97 and that strange public mood when people were very volatile and support from the royal family seemed to be collapsing. And I think now, by that single intervention, Piers Morgan has entirely turned around the story, because it makes it look like the book is maybe a bit flakier than it seemed first off. And I imagine that it would have been very good news in the palace anyway, you know, that they suddenly could look rather morally on the high ground and say that this book is not reliable.
3: Well, Sean, let's talk about the Piers Morgan dimension to this story, because there is an error in the book which has been acknowledged. There's criticism of the publication of some images of Diana by the Daily Mirror, and this criticism is directed at Piers Morgan. But the issue here is he was an editor of the Daily Mirror at the time in question, which has been acknowledged by the publisher and by Earl Spencer. And in fact, Earl Spencer was asked about this by Lorraine Kelly on ITV.
4: Unlike some journalists who, you know, we know of, I'm very happy to acknowledge I made a small error, and I've apologised, and it will be put right in the second edition. But that's it.
0: So that was Earl Spencer making yet another apology. He had already issued a statement, but that apology, none of his apologies are enough for Piers Morgan, who is threatening legal action.
5: Yeah, fine, I accept your apology, but I'm afraid you'll be hearing from our lawyers today, and we will be laying out that we want the offending pages to be removed from this book, and if that means they pulp the first edition, so be it.
3: Well, the publisher in the middle of this is Penguin. The BBC understands that it plans to amend this one point in future editions of the book, but it seems there aren't any plans to pull the copies that have already been printed, or pulp, to use the word that Sean was mentioning from the front page of The Sun. And of course, this all raises lots of questions about how publishers address errors in books that they publish. In a news article, of course, it can be changed and a correction added at the bottom. In a podcast, if a new version is needed, it could be uploaded. With books, Well, there are second editions, but when the first edition is going up into the thousands and thousands, it is not so simple.
0: Possibly the hundreds of thousands, I'd say, in this case. Well, let's bring in Mark Stevens, who's a media lawyer at Howard Kennedy. Welcome to the programme, Mark.

0: Mark, I wonder first, hi, there are, as we've acknowledged, as we've been discussing here, demands, not least by Piers Morgan, for the book to be pulped. But presumably, how do you see it? I mean, the bar to pulp a book is pretty high, isn't it?
1: Yeah, it is. I mean, counterintuitively, we as lawyers aren't only concerned whether the words are false. So, you know, I could accuse you of being a billionaire or Roz of being, you know, Adonis-like. Both of those things would be untrue.
0: Only one of them
1: wouldn't
0: true.
1: Know you in the
0: and it's not the billionaire.
1: Right-thinking people. And so the case here is about what serious reputational harm did Piers Morgan suffer and the remedy you needed to repair it. And the unusual feature here is not simply that an error appeared, it's that Piers Morgan has secured extraordinarily swiftly a prominent vindication, a withdrawal by Earl Spencer and the publishers. And as a consequence of that, that's received extensive national, international coverage. And in those circumstances, how much more is needed to repair? Because the whole purpose of a libel case is for vindication, so the public know the truth. So clearly he will get some measure of damages, probably 20, maybe at a top end, about 30,000, and his legal costs. But he will also get an erratum slip. The audio book will be amended and subsequent editions. But nobody here will think that it's proportionate to pulp a book, which, you know, really isn't about Piers Morgan. It's more about Diana and Charles.
0: But do you think, just to be clear, you think he will get an erratum slip, a correction slip in the current printed copies? Because at the moment, that doesn't seem to be that clear.
1: Yeah, I mean, I think that the question is, what do you do about the immediate harm? And the view that Penguin are taking is essentially that the libel has been swamped by Piers Morgan, in the sense that he's had far more attention to his vindication than there was to the original libel. And anyone that might now read it will already know that Piers Morgan is not correctly alleged or to have done the things that he's alleged about that Bryce Taylor photograph. So in those circumstances, he will get some measure of damages, but it's not proportionate to pulp the whole book. He is entitled to an erratum slip. The problem with erratum slips is that they often get detached from the original book. If the book's already been sold into the bookshops, it's very difficult to have it put in. And, you know, there are still further disputes between Piers Morgan and the Earl. So the Earl hasn't responded and hasn't accepted that Piers Morgan was anything other than surly, something which he, of course, vociferously denies.
0: This is The Media Show with Roz Atkins and me, Katie Razzle.
2: Thank you for joining us on the BBC World Service.
0: Now we're going to talk about the small village of Piddington in the UK. It's made headlines for its opposition to plans to house migrants in a nearby former military base.
2: The village's campaign has been reported around the world. It's even caught the attention of President Trump and Elon Musk, who've backed its cause.
0: The parish council organised a symbolic vote to leave the UK, and the campaign had this AI-generated rallying song to galvanise support.

0: To discuss how this local dispute became an international story, we were joined by Amelia Gentleman from The Guardian and Jamie Morris, a reporter with BBC South.
1: The start of this, I remember having a call with Tim McNally, who's the chair of Piddington Parish Council. He certainly had a plan to get this as far and wide as possible. And you can see on his X account that he was quite regularly tweeting people like Elon Musk, suggesting that at one point the Principality of Piddington could twin with Elon Musk's Starlink base in Texas and things like that. So he was very much trying to get the attention of those individuals, as you say. I think he led the campaign and the village sort of followed suit. And the other thing to remember is there is other villages around the MOD Bicester site, which aren't maybe quite as close as Piddington, but not too far. Mm-hmm. And I actually spoke to one of the chairs of another parish council last week who was quite happy to allow the Piddington campaign to sort of highlight the issue. So, you know, they've clearly done this in a way which has, you know, got it into the eyes of the media.
2: Well, Jamie, do stay with us, but I want to bring in Amelia Gentleman from The Guardian, who is in the studio with us. Hello, Amelia. You've been covering this story. When did you notice that shift that the international media and across social media, this cause for Piddington had been taken up?
3: Well, it really happened last week when the vote happened last Tuesday, and we saw immense coverage. They did it over 2 days. There was the vote on Tuesday, and then the result was announced very early on Wednesday morning. Enormous blanket coverage and a huge success, as Jamie says, for the leader of the parish council, Tim McNally.
2: But were you surprised that the foreign media were interested, and what drove that?
3: Well, I think it's been an incredibly skillful PR campaign by the parish council. Very, very savvy use of Instagram, of X. Tim McNally has been filming himself on Instagram all summer, walking through the village, really kind of curating this incredible Insta-friendly vision of a tiny English village, very sort of Richard Curtis, with red post boxes and red telephone boxes and ivy and moss and roses and kind of ramshackle fences.
2: Midsummer Murders without the murders.
3: Or Ealing comedy, or yes, or Miss Marple, very much that kind of vibe. And it's a very evocative message, which has, yeah, people have been watching it.
2: So are you saying that the traditional media, if I could put it in that term, we don't like that term, but when you went there, were you aware that the narrative was actually being created by some canny people, including Tim McNally, in the village? Or do you think the media was uncovering its own sides of the story?
3: Well, I think the media has become very familiar with covering these protests of small communities who are uneasy about the housing of asylum seekers near them. And over the last few years, we've seen a lot of protests by local people against asylum hotels. This was something very different. It was very different in two ways, partly because of the PR stunt of the secession vote, the independence vote, and partly because of this kind of, as we heard, that very peculiar AI-generated song about the village. And yeah, but it's not something that's gone down totally well with all of the villagers in the same way. I mean, it's got, I suppose, there are two campaigns locally. There is this, the Village Roared campaign, but then there's a much more traditional one called Wrong Plan, Wrong Site, which is more focused on the planning and environmental concerns of the local, of on the site. So much more kind of traditional planning focused campaign. And some villagers are slightly uneasy with the message, I suppose, behind the Village Roared campaign.
2: And did you personally, what did you experience when you tried to speak to people? Were people happy to talk to you when you were there?
3: Well, I was there the day after the results were announced, when it was quieter, but I think people were beginning to get to the end of their tether with the amount of media coverage that they'd seen. Some villagers who had spoken out with unease at what the local campaign was doing had found that they'd been subjected to a torrent of abuse online. And one of the people I spoke to had had to contact the police because she'd had death threats. So it's kind of hard to overstate how much attention there's been on this village and how positive for some people, unsettling and difficult for other people within the village.
0: Jamie from BBC South, let's just bring you in again. Just to pick up on the last question Katie asked, have you seen any hostility towards the media? We have on the media show in previous editions talked about communities where the media has descended en masse and people have not enjoyed the experience. Have you seen any hostility, particularly towards mainstream media outlets, whether it's The Guardian or the BBC?
1: From my experience, no. And I think sort of touching back on Katie's question before as well about the moment that this got so much attention was this announcement of the referendum. And I think it was from that point when the village realised, you know, led by Tim McNally, that actually their way, that in their eyes, of getting their voices heard was to do something. And I remember them saying that they didn't want to put pressure on local police by doing protests and things. So I think on the whole, from when I've been there, you know, however many times, that people have been very welcome to talk about it because they feel that this is the only way that they're going to get their voices heard.
0: And Amelia, one of the extraordinary details that's come out is that some people in the village have put together a kind of 8-stage model where they're saying to other communities, if you've got concerns and need to raise the profile of them, this is how we did it. So some of the villages are even offering essentially media strategy advice.
3: Yeah, that's right. The parish councillor for at least one other village was in Piddington yesterday to take advice on whether or not they could model themselves on Piddington's campaign. And there's in Barnum, Suffolk, they are considering another independence vote for their village, which is also possibly going to have an asylum centre located nearby.
0: Well, that is it for this edition of The Media Show. Thanks as ever for your company. We'll see you next week.

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0: coming up on the documentary on the BBC World Service. As Syria's new authorities seek to deliver justice for Asadira crimes, questions remain over the fate of the former president Bashar al-Assad, who now lives in Russia. We ask, can victims of his brutal reign find redress when some of the regime's most notorious figures remain beyond the reach of Syrian courts? Join us after the news.
1: BBC News with Moira Alderson. Australia's Prime Minister Anthony Albanese has accused OpenAI of an unacceptable delay in informing the country about its AI agent hacking a government medical website. The breach in June accessed publicly unavailable data, but Canberra was only notified this month. OpenAI appears to have sent an email to a public inbox which took days to be referred upwards. The firm said it had needed time to investigate. A US federal judge has temporarily blocked President Trump's move to ban three news outlets from the White House and has ordered his administration to reinstate their access. CNN, MS Now and Politico had called the ban a blatant violation of the constitutional right to a free press and alleged discrimination. China's President Xi Jinping has said his country and the US should be partners, not rivals, as he started an historic state visit to Washington. Trade, AI and US arms sales to Taiwan are likely to be high on the agenda for his discussions with President Trump. Pakistan has carried out airstrikes on multiple sites in Afghanistan that it says were used to launch border drone attacks. Officials said Pakistani air defences had intercepted the drones. The mayor of the Ukrainian capital, Kyiv, says overnight Russian ballistic missile attacks have killed two people and wounded six. Vitaly Klitschko said debris crashed down in several districts. Provisional results in Morocco's parliamentary election indicate a centre-right party, the PAM, has won the most seats, about a quarter of those in the chamber, with the next three parties well behind. The PAM, or Authenticity and Modernity Party, had been a junior partner in the incumbent governing coalition. And 36 stolen antiquities have been returned from the US to Syria. They include a monumental stone relief from the ancient site of Palmyra. BBC News.
0: August 2026, Palace of Justice, Damascus, Syria. The accused, Bashar al-Assad, not present. The charges, murder, torture, and crimes against humanity. The verdict, guilty. Sentenced to death. In Moscow, where Syria's former ruler now lives, the sentencing didn't make the news.
2: You had a kind of two-line report from state news agency TASS on the day the verdict was passed, but it even forgot to mention that Assad is based in Russia at the moment.
0: In Syria, there was jubilation outside the courtroom, but there is also concern about how justice can be delivered.
3: People are saying this is not what due process and a fair and just trial looks like, and we don't want theatre, we want the real thing.
2: They want this to be a Syrian enterprise, Syrian judges, Syrian prosecutors, Syrian defence, Syrian lawyers, because there is a lot of frustration in Syria and a lot of trauma associated with international foreign powers intervening.
0: The rebel offensive that removed Bashar al-Assad from power ushered in a new chapter for Syria, raising hopes for justice after decades of repression. But the scale and magnitude of the crimes of the former regime is staggering, and the task of investigating them enormous. In this episode, we assess the obstacles standing in the way of accountability, justice, and closure. We ask, can victims of Assad's brutal reign find redress when some of the regime's most notorious figures remain beyond the reach of Syrian courts? Welcome to the documentary from the BBC World Service. I'm Krasi Ivanova-Twig, and this is the Global Jigsaw from BBC Monitoring, where we look at the world through the lens of its media, exploring the narratives, the propaganda, and the disinformation.
4: Radio Tehran.
5: Western countries are not the international community. That era has finished.
4: 조종 두 당 두 나라 최고 영도자 동지들께서는
0: will attempt to squeeze Syria's last 50 years into a nutshell. Here's Tess Malinder Heron from BBC Monitoring's Middle East desk.
3: It goes back to 1970 when Bashar's father, Hafez al-Assad, seized power in a coup. And that started over five decades of the Assad family's brutal rule and iron fist on Syria. It was a tightly controlled police state. And when he died, it was Bashar who came to power in 2000. His rule became even more brutal than that of his father's. And when the uprising started in 2011, it quickly descended into civil war following Assad's brutal crackdown.
0: So what are the crimes that the son Bashar al-Assad committed?
3: The war lasted nearly 14 years, and the crimes are so numerous that it's hard to summarize in one answer. But during the civil war, the UN estimates that over 580,000 people were killed. There's 13 million Syrians who were displaced both internally and abroad.
0: The UN stopped counting the dead early in the civil war, in January 2014. Its human rights chief recently cautioned that the figures are certainly an undercount of the actual number of killings.
3: There was systemic torture in notorious detention centres, including Sid Naya prison, which was dubbed the human slaughterhouse. According to the UN, it was over 100,000 people who either went missing or were forcibly disappeared. To this day, many people don't know what happened to their loved ones. There's also the use of barrel bombs, which led to massive destruction and indiscriminate civilian killings. And then finally, of course, the use of chemical weapons, which was widely documented during the war. There was the use of sarin gas in Ghouta in 2013, where the US estimating that 1,400 people were killed, most of whom were civilians.
5: Scenes of horror in the rebel-held suburbs of Damascus. Scores of videos show something terrible has happened here. Experts have told the BBC that these appear to be symptoms of poisoning by chemical agents. There's almost no blood, but many are dead or dying.
3: And then in 2018, there was the attack on Douma. And interestingly, the Organization for the Prohibition of Chemical Weapons had to wait 2 days in Damascus before it was allowed to enter the crime scene.
0: Bashar al-Assad has always denied responsibility for these attacks.
6: We don't have any chemical weapons. Even if we have them, we wouldn't use them. And we had never used our chemical arsenal in our history.
3: There was also mass graves and instances of the regime moving bodies to try and cover up atrocities.
0: Then in December 2024, a major rebel offensive put an end to Assad's rule. Feras Kilani, a senior BBC reporter, himself from Syria, remembers every minute of it.
7: At maybe 2 or 3 a.m. on the 8th of December, all Arabic news channels were reporting that there's something happening. We saw pictures of soldiers removing their anti-military suits, throwing their weapons. I crossed the Lebanese border a few hours after he fled to Moscow. We couldn't believe that this moment will happen at any time. Seeing thousands of people celebrating in Damascus, Umayyad Square, shooting thousands and thousands of bullets to the air celebrating.
0: It was a stunning development. Ahmed al-Shara, a man with a U.S. bounty on his head over his jihadist past, became president. Assad and many of his generals vanished. Discovering their whereabouts takes painstaking open-source investigative work. Claire Denning from our Russia team has been following the trail.
2: Bashar al-Assad fled to Russia on the 8th of December.
0: Russian Foreign Minister Sergei Lavrov later confirmed Assad had been offered asylum purely on humanitarian grounds.
8: Исключительно гуманитарным соображением такая возможность ему была предоставлена.
7: On the 8th of December and after, the majority of the most important fled with Assad. They kept flying from the Russian base in Latakia to Russia. But others managed to cross illegally to Lebanon, and we believe that there's still very big names of them there a lot of the wealthy people move to the UAE. And we saw pictures even for Bashar Assad's kids celebrating in the UAE.
2: The New York Times did a lot of work investigating where Assad's clan and kind of associates had gone. For one Assad official, they found that his wife had opened a Duolingo account in Russia, and they managed to track down someone. We also had a BBC investigation that was able to track down the head of the intelligence service under Assad, Hossam Luka, in Russia, by scouring the abandoned properties of Syrian officials.
0: What can you glean from those digital breadcrumbs you find about what kind of life does the Assad clan enjoy in Russia?
2: Assad family members appear to be living a life of absolute luxury and impunity. In the Moscow City luxury ultra-modern skyscraper complex, and his brother was seen in the same complex. The Russian ambassador to Iraq, he did an interview with a Kurdish Iraqi outlet called Rudawe. He talked about the fact that Assad had been banned from all public and political activity by the Kremlin. So it seems that his stay is kind of conditional on his silence.
0: It seems like the Assads have more than enough cash to maintain an ostentatious lifestyle, as independent journalists in Moscow have been finding out.
2: There's a Russian investigative outlet called the Dossier Center, and they released a report in which they said that the Assad clan had acquired about $47 million worth of properties in Moscow alone.
9: 19 квартир в комплексе Москва-Сити.
2: But Assad's wealth, according to a US intelligence report, it's estimated at $1 to $2 billion. You have 90% of the Syrian population living in poverty on around $2 a day. It really puts into perspective the level of impunity, the amount of resentment there must be towards this family.
0: How did Syrians feel when the regime was overthrown?
3: It was a real mix of elation, jubilation, relief, and also just sheer disbelief. And some of the most moving scenes were of rebels freeing inmates from Saydnaya. You had people entering the prison just looking for any trace of their loved ones.
7: The second day after the fall of Assad, I visited Saydnaya. We have to stop the car about 2 kilometers away from the prison because of the people heading there walking. And you can see just the heads of people, thousands of them, they're trying to enter the compound to find their beloved. Tens of thousands of people disappeared. They couldn't find them.
0: The fall of the Assad dynasty brought hope for many, but also existential worries for others.
3: Among some, especially minorities and the Alawite minority to which the Assad family belongs, there was also a lot of fear and uncertainty of any reprisal attacks. The group that took power, HTS, is a jihadist rebel group that has links to Al-Qaeda. There was also some apprehension about what life would look like for these minorities under rebel groups. And there have been instances of mass killings since then, notably in March 2025 of the Alawite civilians.
0: Last March, 1,400 Alawites were killed, according to Human Rights Watch.
7: An attack happened by the Assad's remnants, if you like, they call it this way in Syria. They killed almost 400 of the new security forces, and the retaliation was really bad.
0: A few months later, Druze areas became the focal point of violence under the gaze of the new administration.
10: Outside the main hospital in Suwayda City, the body bags look to be clear evidence of a mass killing. Rotting in the baking sun for almost a week, the morgue, though, is full.
7: The government went there to take control of the province, and then the government troops retreated, and then they allowed the Sunni tribes to attack. They killed almost 2,000 Druze people. We saw it firsthand. There was a lot of jihadists, thousands of the tribes.
0: You are listening to the Global Jigsaw
11: from BBC Monitoring.
0: The new authorities seem they're committed to delivering justice for Assad-era crimes as a means of bolstering their good guy credentials and earning legitimacy.
3: A lot of their rule is built on just denouncing Assad and promising to deliver justice and accountability. They've created a commission for transitional justice, which is focused on exposing Assad's crimes and pursuing those responsible. And then there's the National Commission for Missing Persons. Some people estimate that it's 180,000 people who disappeared. It's building a national database to find out what happened. And that's going to be a massive task because, according to Syrian officials, there's more than 60 mass graves across the country, and it could take years to just exhume the remains and identify who was killed there. And then finally, these trials that we're seeing right now are just the first step in transitional justice. Some Syrian human rights activists have said all groups who committed abuses during the war should face prosecution for human rights abuses, and that includes HTS, Sharaa's group.
0: What is standing in the way of prosecuting the perpetrators for these crimes? What are the biggest difficulties in the process?
3: There's many who fled to Lebanon, many in Moscow, and officials just roaming freely in Syria. And then there's also the legislation itself, the domestic penal law, which hasn't actually codified war crimes. Syrian authorities have argued that it could take a couple of years to pass through new legislation on war crimes. Many Syrians are also saying that it's almost insulting to the victims that these war criminals cannot be convicted of war crimes and crimes against humanity. Some even said that these trials have been kind of theatre to distract from other Assad-linked officials and businessmen who are quietly being reintegrated into the Syrian state.
0: Who are the people who are involved in the legal process?
3: The judge himself, Fakhr al-Din al-Aryan, was actually a judge serving in the Assad regime, and he publicly defected in 2013, which led to him being sentenced to death by the Assad authorities in absentia. He then served in the rebel enclave in Idlib. And then one of the prosecutors in the case, Noha al-Masri, her brother was actually killed in the crackdown on protesters in Deraa in 2011.
0: Tell us about the other people who have been sentenced.
3: Of course, there's Bashar himself, but there's also his brother, Maher al-Assad, accused of being implicated in torture cases and of profiting from the multi-billion Captagon drug trade. And then there's Atif Najib standing trial in person. I think seeing him in the prison stripes is very symbolic. He cracked down on protests in Deraa in 2011. Which is widely viewed as the kind of cradle of the Syrian uprising. He's said to have overseen the arrest of schoolboys who had graffitied anti-Assad slogans. And when the parents of these boys went to Najib himself, begged for mercy and asked for him to release their sons, he told them to forget about them and to go home and make new ones. Just to see him in that courtroom is very important to many Syrians who have personally suffered from his role in the civil war.
0: And I'm sure many Syrians would like to see Bashar himself wearing a stripy outfit, but he's in a different country. So the death sentence in absentia, how does that affect the extradition process? Moscow wouldn't give him up, would they?
2: I've been speaking with Roger Lou Phillips, who is the legal director of the Syrian Justice and Accountability Centre. And his take is that the capital punishment as a sentence does impact the likelihood of extradition. In the European Convention of Human Rights, there's actually a ban on extraditing people to countries where they face the death penalty. Russia is no longer a party to the European Convention of Human Rights. When it comes to extradition, I think is quite unlikely. This is a political subject for Russia. Russia has a long relationship with Assad and for many years has been supporting his rule militarily and politically. It also has really critical strategic bases in Syria, so in Tartus and Humaymim Air Base. Russia will do, I think, everything it can to maintain access to those bases, and that involves getting along with the new authorities, but it seems like it's short of returning criminals. If Putin were to extradite Assad, what would it say to other leaders? It would suggest that they're going to be betrayed. So I think from a reputational perspective, Putin has every reason to try to prevent any kind of extradition.
0: How is all of this reflected in the media in Syria, Tess? The trials, but also all the other issues and Moscow's cooperation or lack of cooperation when it comes to extraditing Assad.
3: They've placed a lot more emphasis on the trials themselves and really portraying it as a victory for the Syrian people. Shara has also taken a pragmatic approach to Russia and meeting Putin and striking this deal on the future of the Russian bases. I think they've also been a bit careful about how much they want to condemn Russia in not returning Assad. And state media have also published a lot of videos of the arrests of Assad-era officials and officers, and their prison stripes. Videos of them blindfolded as well, which has gone repeatedly viral on social media because I think they know that those visuals are so powerful and symbolic for many people. But it's also drawn some criticism. People are saying this is not what due process and a fair and just trial looks like, and we don't want theatre, we want the real thing.
0: And what about media in Russia? Is it at all talking about the justice in Syria?
2: Russian state TV have been virtually silent on the verdict. You had a kind of two-line report from state news agency TASS on the day the verdict was passed, but it even forgot to mention that Assad is based in Russia at the moment.
0: And Tess, what do people inside Syria make of these trials?
3: I think for many, it's something that they never imagined they would see, even though Assad isn't present there, but it's for the first time breaking the cycle of impunity. It feels incredibly important to see this happening. And for those who are there in person, it's even more meaningful. We've had videos of people celebrating outside the courthouse in Damascus, holding up pictures of relatives who've been killed or disappeared during the war, and people crying after the death sentence was issued. But there's also frustrations.
7: For the Syrians, it's very slow. I know from officials in Syria that they have thousands of prisoners accused of committing atrocities against the Syrians. There are a bunch of them are very seniors, but the majority are not. They are normal soldiers or security forces. People are asking why, until now, we don't see them on trials.
3: In June, there were protests across the country, people calling for greater accountability. I think there's a real sense of urgency that these people need to get justice imminently.
7: Syrians more or less trust that the government is, and Ahmad Sharaa, he's serious in getting them to justice. But this is not the whole story, because we know that there are other atrocities committed over the last 2 years against the Alawites and against the Druze.
0: So these kind of frustrations and concerns that people in Syria feel about the process, do you see them reflected in observations from experts?
2: Yeah, these concerns are definitely echoed by international legal and rights groups. The fact that proceedings and investigations were being rushed, and also that not only the international laws around crimes against humanity and war crimes not embedded in the Syrian domestic legal system, but also the judges presiding over these trials don't actually have the technical expertise to prosecute those specific crimes. That could also be a violation of a very fundamental aspect of law. The new authorities in Syria, they've drafted a transitional justice law. They want this to be a Syrian enterprise. Syrian judges, Syrian prosecutors, Syrian defense, Syrian lawyers. Because there is a lot of trauma associated with international foreign powers intervening in the country, and also a lot of distrust of the UN.
0: You are listening to the Global Jigsaw
11: from BBC Monitoring.
0: Russia granted asylum to a whole group of Syrians. We spoke about Bashar al-Assad and his family. Who are the other Syrians in Russia?
2: In 2025, there was 38 people who got refugee status and over 1,700 people who got temporary asylum. These were kind of unprecedented numbers if you look back to Russia's asylum acceptance rate throughout the Syrian civil war, which was extremely low. What local media and investigative outlets have reported is that most of these people who got refugee status were high-ranking senior officials who managed to strike a deal with the Russian government. And then the people who got temporary asylum, many of them were maybe working on the air bases with Russian forces. Many of them speak Russian, but some of them also may have been fleeing some of the violence that was happening in the Alawite heartland. It is a bit of a mix, and that is also reflected in how they've been treated since they arrived. You have, on the one hand, these extreme luxury apartments in which senior Assad officials and Assad's family are residing in. But on the other hand, you have people housed in temporary accommodation. A local outlet in Omsk that reported on the Syrian general who was living in a very, very small rural area of Russia. He was showing the reporters around his house where he had a potato patch and was growing roses and was talking about how he was just going to try to integrate into Russian society and kind of be a regular guy there.
0: The lives of these regime loyalists abroad are still more comfortable compared to most people back in Syria.
3: There's a lot of frustration and anger about all these officials having fled. But I think that a lot of people are also just preoccupied, still grappling with the consequences of the war and trying to rebuild their homes. It's a mammoth task of rebuilding the whole country. And there's also among some fears that we might be seeing the same Assad-era tactics re-emerging. To the Syrian Observatory for Human Rights, which is a war monitor, has documented dozens of cases since Assad fell of people dying from mistreatment or torture while in detention under the new authorities.
2: Of course, it's really concerning, but I think it is also important to note that these criminal trials and this transitional justice process has attracted criticism, and that criticism has been expressed vocally by Syrians. They've been protesting, and that reality was unthinkable under Assad. We wouldn't want to be naive about the situation, but it is a change happening. And I guess there is unprecedented justice process going ahead. There's never, ever been in history people who were responsible for chemical weapons being used, being put on trial and held to account for violating international law. I think there are things that we can hold on to despite the messiness and the complications of the current situation.
0: Delivering justice promptly would be an almost impossible job for the most seasoned politicians. And Ahmed al-Shara is still a newcomer.
7: A country like Syria, full of ethnicities, different sects and religions. There's a lot of Christians, there's Druze, Alawites, Ismailis, Kurds, Arabs. You can't control it. And he's trying, but it's not an easy job. You know, the country for 14 years, it was separate islands everywhere. So the country is shattered. It needs a lot of time. The country is still very weak and the future is not clear.
0: Achieving justice for crimes of this scale could take many years, if not decades. Examples from the past, whether in Cambodia, the former Yugoslavia, Rwanda or Guatemala, suggest that for millions of Syrians, there might be a long way ahead. This is the documentary from the BBC World Service. Thank you from the Global Jigsaw podcast team, Krista Shattery and me, Grazia Ivanova-Twig.
12: Tucker Carlson used to be a vocal supporter of President Trump. 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
18: BBC World Service, it's 8 o'clock GMT. This is Oliver Conway with the newsroom. Australia condemns OpenAI for the delay in admitting that a rogue AI agent had hacked into a government website.
19: I spoke with the CEO of OpenAI, Sam Altman, to express Australia's extreme concern about this incident. It took the company way too long to inform the government.
18: A US judge orders the Trump administration to restore White House access to three news outlets. So what to make of it all?
20: The administration did not give a clear reason for why the ban was instituted. It largely was off the basis of Donald Trump being very angry with these organizations.
18: Also today, as he begins a state visit to Washington, Xi Jinping says China and the US should be partners, not rivals. Plus, the Afghan cyclist who had to disguise herself as a man to train wins a silver medal. First, our top stories.
1: BBC News with Moira Alderson. Australia has launched an urgent review after an AI agent belonging to OpenAI hacked a government healthcare portal. The government has set up a task force to examine what happened and whether laws were broken. Our business reporter Ijoma Ndukwe says this compounds anxieties about the safety of artificial intelligence.
21: Australia is among 22 countries that signed this joint statement earlier this month, that because they're calling for some sort of global guardrails for the development of AI. And so this incident adds to a spate of breaches in which AI companies, not just OpenAI, but Anthropic, Meta, even Google, has broken into other systems without human knowledge.
1: A federal judge has ordered President Trump to restore White House access for journalists from CNN, MS Now and Politico. He said the ban was likely unconstitutional. Here's our global affairs reporter, Sasha Schlichter.
22: This is a major setback for President Trump in one of his biggest battles with the media. U.S. District Judge Tim Kelly ordered the administration to immediately return the outlet's passes and blocked officials from enforcing the ban for 14 days. He rejected the administration's assertion that the ban was motivated by national security concerns, adding that Mr. Trump himself has stated the ban was due to alleged lack of truthfulness and negativity of their reporting. Earlier, Judge Kelly said legal precedents made it clear that journalists were entitled to due process before their White House press passes could be revoked.
1: The Chinese President Xi Jinping has called for his country and the United States to be partners rather than rivals in remarks published just hours after his arrival in Washington for a landmark state visit. Mr. Xi said the two countries' interests were deeply intertwined and they should enjoy cooperation. It's been announced a bilateral trade truce has been extended till January. Here's Stephen McDonnell.
23: There's no way Xi Jinping could leave the US without the tariff peace continuing. Both leaders will speak about the progress that they're making and the warm friendship between their countries. But there are these huge differences. For example, Donald Trump doesn't agree with Xi Jinping on the extent to which AI should be regulated. There's a disagreement over the supply of US semiconductors to China and Chinese rare earths to the US. And of course, don't forget, they're both competing for global dominance.
1: The second-in-command of Tigray rebels in Ethiopia says they're in a state of full-blown war with the federal government. Emmanuel Assefa told the French news agency his forces were fighting alongside local armed groups in the neighbouring regions of Far and Anhara. On Wednesday, TPLF forces seized three airports in Tigray and engaged in clashes with federal troops. BBC News. The mayor of the Ukrainian capital, Kyiv, says overnight Russian ballistic missile attacks have killed two people and wounded six. Vitaly Klitschko said debris crashed down in several districts and that in one area people might be trapped under rubble. The southern port city of Odessa also came under fire. Venezuela's interim president, Delcy Rodriguez, has told the United Nations General Assembly there will be elections in the South American country as part of a transition to full democracy. Ms. Rodriguez did not set out a timetable for the vote and said Venezuela's recovery would take time.
24: Venezuela garantizará
4: condiciones reales de participación.
5: Venezuela will guarantee real conditions of participation for all political forces in the country. Democracy is not measured by the existence of elections. Democracy is measured by the quality of the competition that precedes those elections. An election must be a solution, not a generator of irreconcilable conflicts. I want to make this very clear at the General Assembly. There will be elections in Venezuela, and in that direction, we have started a political dialogue with sectors of the opposition that will lead to a process on equal terms for all.
1: Provisional results in Morocco's parliamentary election indicate a centre-right party, the PAM, has won the most seats, about a quarter of those in the chamber, with the next three parties well behind. The PAM, or Authenticity and Modernity Party, had been a junior partner in the incumbent governing coalition and won, even though two of its senior figures were jailed in June for drug trafficking. A teenage rock singer and guitarist from Thailand has won this year's America's Got Talent competition, taking home the $1 million prize. 16-year-old Nene Royal, whose real name is Ratinkan Amloy, captivated judges and online voters with her blistering guitar solos and rock vocals. Her success sparked celebrations back in Thailand. BBC News.
18: Thank you. You're listening to The Newsroom from the BBC World Service with Oliver Conway. In the past few months, there have been more than a dozen cases of artificial intelligence going rogue and getting into the computer systems of other companies. Now comes news of what seems to be the first incident of AI hacking into a government website, and one that was outside the United States. Australia said an OpenAI agent had breached its national health data portal in June. The Australian Prime Minister, Anthony Albanese, who was in New York for the UN General Assembly, said he was very unhappy with the US tech giant.
19: I spoke with the CEO of OpenAI, Sam Altman, to express Australia's extreme concern about this incident. And I also expressed my disappointment that it took the company way too long to inform the government what had occurred and the nature of the way that that notification occurred as well. Was unacceptable.
18: Our Australia correspondent Katie Watson told me more from Sydney.
6: So this AI agent breached a healthcare data portal. So Medicare is the universal healthcare system here in Australia, and it basically hacked into a portal with lots of data, numbers, statistics. So it wasn't sensitive data, it wasn't personal data. This was about numbers. And in fact, the Deputy Prime Minister, Richard Miles, spoke earlier and said that this was relatively minor in terms of a breach. But of course, that doesn't make it not serious. It was still a big concern, especially with the growing capabilities of AI, what that could mean, you know, for the future. So they've set up a task force, and that's going to involve cyber security agencies, AI agencies. They're going to look into exactly what happened. And we know it happened in June. In fact, OpenAI said that this is called a misaligned model activity. Effectively, you know, instructions sent to the AI agent to get some data meant that they also did some activities that they didn't intend to happen. That's how OpenAI explained it. So that happened in June. OpenAI became aware of the problem in August, and then it was in September, the 10th of September, that they sent an email to Services Australia, which basically looks after the kind of portal. And it was an email that's often used for academics, researchers, to alert authorities about vulnerabilities in the system, which is what they did. But of course, the Australian government has been pretty cross about the fact that they didn't kind of escalate this and talk to the government at a quicker rate.
18: Yeah, it's pretty extraordinary, given the sensitivity of this issue, that there wasn't contact at a higher level much earlier.
6: Yeah, I think that's what, I mean, OpenAI said that it was about kind of, they had to investigate what was going on. And they kind of came to this because they were doing some investigations into this misaligned model activity. So it was one of the instances that came up. In fact, I was talking to an expert earlier today who said that he'd been speaking to lots of people today since this news broke. And the impression he got was that actually Australia wasn't the only government entity to be targeted, that there may have been other governments in this as well. But Australia is the only country that's actually spoken out about this.
18: And it all adds to fears about AI. But will there be any international action on getting some regulation on this?
6: Well, it's quite interesting because, you see, Australia knew about this last week. And obviously, Albanese is now talking about it this week. And certainly, I don't think it's a coincidence that he's talking about this with a whole bunch of global leaders in New York right now, especially as we've had Donald Trump playing down the threats of AI. I think Australia's been quite proud in being a world leader when it comes to standing up to big tech. So obviously, it's got the world first social media ban for under 16s. It's announced what it calls the world's strongest controls on algorithms. And now, of course, it's a world first AI kind of rogue breach. And that's something that I think Australia is perhaps positioning itself to stand up to big tech and show that it means that it's serious when it comes to digital safety, digital security. So it's quite an interesting kind of time why Australia is talking about it now. But it's certainly got the headlines, as we can see. We've been talking about it all day.
18: Katie Watson in Australia, and we'll hear about possible discussions on AI regulation in a moment. But first, a judge in the US has ordered the Trump administration to immediately restore White House access to journalists from CNN, MS Now and Politico, saying the president's ban on them was likely to be unconstitutional. The three media organizations launched a legal challenge when their reporters had their White House passes confiscated. The White House is yet to comment and may take further legal action. But Scott Lucas, professor of US and international politics at University College Dublin, gave us his assessment.
20: Fundamental in the ruling is that the three organizations were not notified of their right to appeal the ban until yesterday, which is days, of course, after it was suddenly ordered by the Trump administration. And under the provisions of the arrangement between the White House and the press, which is if your passes are to be revoked, there has to be a clear reason stated. There also has to be a clear ability for you to be able to appeal that decision. Arguments made in court said that the administration, in fact, did not give a clear reason for why the ban was instituted. It largely was off the basis of Donald Trump being very angry with these organizations, and that that reason was only given yesterday, that the three organizations had endangered U.S. national security. The only evidence provided by the administration in support of that was a story from CNN months ago about a bunker being constructed under the East Wing, under this, you know, destruction of the White House. But Donald Trump had openly said, in fact, that a bunker is being constructed under the East Wing. The judge's ruling is only a 14-day pause in the ban. He's effectively given the administration time to put together a case as to why that ban should be implemented. So in other words, this is a case which has not been decided. It's actually in process. That said, I think you're going to see, if the administration continues to insist on this ban, arguments that go beyond, let's say, the process that we're talking about and about the principle, which is, of course, that First Amendment right to a free press. Then you have a decision for the other media.

0: Chinese president visits the White House later today. Xi Jinping arrived in the US yesterday, where, unusually, he was greeted in person by Donald Trump. The trip is set to be full of pomp and pageantry, including lavish dinners, private tours and negotiations. We can talk now to our Beijing correspondent, Stephen McDonnell. First of all, what is likely to be the main points on the agenda when they meet to discuss things?
1: Well, it's funny that you mentioned AI, and certainly given that we've heard this story coming out of Australia of an AI hack on a government agency there, it's possibly even more important. We've just had an announcement from the Commerce Ministry here that trade and economic teams from China and the US have for the first time had a big dialogue on artificial intelligence. Now, these groups, they're meeting in the lead up to the Trump-Xi summit. And so we're getting some reports about what's already been discussed. And the implication, of course, is that Donald Trump and Xi Jinping will speak about this. And I'll give you a bit of a flavour. This is from He Yadong, who is spokesperson for the Ministry of Commerce here. So he said that these economic and trade teams had discussed artificial intelligence in a candid, in-depth and constructive way. And what's more, he said that the Chinese side moving forward would maintain close communication with the US regarding this in terms of their follow-up work. Now, people who've been following this story will know that there is a proposal apparently coming from the Chinese side to set up a kind of Cold War-style hotline between Washington and Beijing should there be some sort of an AI crisis, an AI meltdown. And, you know, this was used at times when, you know, there was concern about an accidental nuclear war. And this is how worried people are about AI, certainly in the Chinese government. Now, up until now, Donald Trump has resisted the idea of government regulation, more increased government regulation on AI, because he wants the US to take off and be the world leader on this and thinks that by somehow regulating AI, you might hamper this advantage. But pressure is going to come to bear on the US government to do more to regulate AI, given the types of things like this hack we've just heard of in Australia. And in terms of this suggestion from China, why not set up a hotline? I mean, I don't think that's going to hurt your AI companies that much and provide us, you know, a special emergency direct way of communicating should something go wrong.
0: Now, rivalry between the US and China has been building for some time. Who has the upper hand at the moment? It was unusual that the president went to meet Xi Jinping in person.
1: Well, that's a very good question, and I think it depends what you're talking about. In some areas, China's doing better, and in some areas, the US is doing better. Certainly, the body language between Donald Trump and Xi Jinping is interesting. Donald Trump behaves very differently when he's with Xi Jinping than he does with other world leaders, touching him on the back and trying to impress him. So, you know, it is a very interesting rivalry between these global powers as they try and reach dominance in all sorts of areas. And that's part of the problem when it comes to negotiating everything from the supply of rare earths to computer chips to cooperation on the environment, electric vehicles, you name it.
0: Stephen McDonnell in Beijing. Thank you. You're listening to the newsroom from the BBC World Service. Two people have been killed in Ukraine by Russian missile strikes on the capital, Kyiv. President Zelensky, who's in New York, said the attacks happened when he was meeting members of the US Congress. With the latest, here's our correspondent Paul Adams in Kyiv.
2: It was a pretty grim night, actually. Probably something in the region of 20 huge explosions in the early hours that kind of reverberated right across the city. Right now, the city is still under alert, but under a lesser form of alert, which suggests that there is a real danger of not ballistic missiles, but the drones, which often now are fired at the city throughout the day. In fact, yesterday we had something like 8 or 9 9 hours of alerts in which drones were detected or suspected around the city. And I think after a night of ballistic missile attack, it is now giving way to yet another day of drone threats. So that is currently the kind of reality of life in

0: Kyiv. When I was only here 6 or 7 weeks ago, and at that point, we knew about these jet-powered drones, but they were not being used in anything like the numbers that we're seeing now. Yesterday, as we went around the city, we actually found the debris of one of those jet-powered drones lying in the shattered forecourt of a petrol station. And these drones, they fly higher, they fly faster, they are harder to shoot down, and Russia is using them in wave after wave after wave. It is clearly an attempt to keep the city on edge, to make people worried and fearful, even at something as basic as going to your local petrol station. And that is why a number of people in Kyiv are beginning to think that they may have to leave the city as winter approaches. It is starting to get cold and unpleasant. They can feel winter just around the corner. They remember just how grim it was last year, and that was at a time when the main threat was from ballistic missiles rather than these new drones. But with the combination of missiles and drones and winter, some people are thinking we can't go through that again. And that, frankly, appears to be part of the Kremlin's calculation here.
1: Paul Adams in Kyiv. Is Ethiopia on the brink of returning to the devastating civil war that ended 4 years ago? Fighting has broken out once again in the Tigray region between Ethiopian government troops and the party that controls Tigray. Now, one of the leaders of the Tigrayan rebels says they are in a state of full-blown war with the federal government. Our correspondent, Kalkatan Yibeltal, who covered that civil war for us, joins us now. What should we make of those comments from one of the Tigrayan rebels that they're at war?
2: That's what has been feared by many, as these tensions were brewing up for the past few weeks. And it seems that now that we are returning to that large-scale conflict, because recently we have seen, these small-scale skirmishes in different areas. But now it seems that we are entering, or where Ethiopia is sliding into a large-scale civil war, and that's going to be a very bad news, not only for people in Tigray and people in northern Ethiopia, but for the wider region as well, for the wider Horn of Africa region as well, because it definitely is going to have a destabilizing effect.
1: That was a devastating war that ended in 2022. Why might it now return? What's the background to all this?
2: Yes, that's one of the deadliest conflicts anywhere in the world that we've seen this century, because some estimates put the number of people who have been killed in the 2 years in the region of 600,000. And that's not without mentioning the hundreds of thousands of people that have been displaced and the infrastructure damage. But after 2 years, there was a peace deal that was signed in South Africa between the TPLF, the main actor in Tigray, and the central government, which effectively silenced the guns and some of the basic services were returned. But it didn't resolve some of the underlying issues. One of these issues was these many displaced people that still are living in makeshift camps. They have not been returned to their homes. And the other is there are so many disputed areas claimed by different regions, and that has not been resolved as well. So both the central government and the Tigrayan forces have been accusing each other of not respecting that peace deal and breaching that peace deal. And it seems that that is now, leading to this all-out explosion, this explosion of all-out civil war.
1: Kalkadan, many thanks indeed to Kalkadan Yibeltal, who was our correspondent in Ethiopia for many years. A female cyclist from Afghanistan who had to disguise herself as a man to train has made history for her country by winning a silver medal at the Asian Games. Fariba Hashimi earned her medal in the women's road race near Nagoya in Japan on Tuesday. I heard more from our sports presenter, Isaac Fannin.
3: It's a really incredible story. So she's 23 years old, Fariba. She's been cycling since she was 15 years old in the Faryab province, which is in the north of Afghanistan on the border with Turkmenistan. And we've spoken at great lengths on the BBC about the difficulties facing many women in Afghanistan, the repression of their rights there, especially since the Taliban took power back in 2021. And she was actually forced to leave her home back then when the Taliban returned to power, and she told us about the challenges she faced as a woman before the Taliban took over cycling in Afghanistan.
4: Women cycling for them is something strange, something they never see. And of course, they will try to stop you or hit you. Most of the time, I tried to completely wear mankulus because I had inside me my dream. At the same time, when they recognized me, they tried to hit me with a stone, hit me with the button. Even sometimes when they was recognizing I'm a lady, they was trying to close with the car. Like this, I'm crashing and falling down.
3: You can hear there a really, really difficult story for her, but she absolutely loves cycling. And I think the victory, winning this silver medal, she wants to use it as a symbol for Afghanistan women. She wants it to be an opportunity for women to be able to see in her own country that they can aspire to a lot more. She actually got into cycling because her older sister, Yıldız, was a cyclist in her country. They both actually competed at the Paris Olympics together, and the plan for them is to have more success and to compete at the 2028 Olympics in Los Angeles.
1: Now, of course, Afghanistan at the moment suffering lots of economic difficulties, not to mention all the years of conflict. But how successful in general are Afghan athletes?
3: For men, it's, I think, a lot easier to play and take part in sport. A few years ago, we saw at the Cricket World Cup, the Afghanistan men's team get into the semi-final there. That was a really, really big moment for that team to reach a semi-final. But for women, a lot of repression, you know, especially since the Taliban came back to power in 2021. We saw a number of the women's football team in Afghanistan actually flee the country and take refuge in other countries. And I suppose for people like Fariba Hashimi, she'll be hoping that winning this silver medal will give the women in Afghanistan a bit of hope that they can aspire potentially to do like she has done and achieve their dreams.
1: Our sports presenter, Isaac Fannin. Now, jazz may have its roots in America, but in Poland, the music genre holds a deep significance after it became a symbol of resistance against first the Nazi occupation and then Stalinist authorities who suppressed it as a symbol of Western imperialism. The bands led to artists practicing underground, and the genre flourished. With the London Polish Jazz Festival now underway, our correspondent Phoebe Hobson went to meet a veteran jazz singer and a young band using jazz to keep Polish history alive.
5: At the age of 4, Ursula started playing the accordion.
6: I was very popular in our small town. I was already a big star.
5: Like many people growing up at this time in Poland, Ursula was glued to the radio and Willis Conover's Jazz Hour on The Voice of America.
6: Hooked on.
5: Jazz didn't die under communist rule, but it was pushed underground.
6: When I was about 14, 15, I've heard for the first time jazz over the radio from Washington, D.C., Willis Conover bombarding fans from behind the Iron Curtain, and he was playing the most beautiful music in the world.
5: Ursula's career as a scat singer soared when she left Poland with her former husband, Michal Urbaniak. At one point, they collaborated with Miles Davis, and Ursula's song Papaya, released in 1976, became a hit. People were surprised by Poland, a nation far away from the birthplace of jazz, that could make such a mark on the scene.
6: A lot of times they were asking us, how come you sound so unique, you know? And I said, we sound unique because we are from another country, you know, another history. But we also love jazz. We understand this music.
5: Now in her 80s and still touring and organizing music festivals, Ursula's message is that our best years in life can come later.
6: The best year is from 50 to 100. I know what I'm talking about. Because when you are 50, you have menopause, but this menopause makes you open for another world.
5: Younger musicians in Poland aren't old enough to remember the jazz ban, otherwise known as the Catacomb Jazz Era. They can express themselves with much more freedom.
7: I felt like I was in the right place, in the right time.
5: Marek Pedziewak is a member of EABS, a leading band on the Polish scene, who are also playing at the London Polish Jazz Festival.
7: The new generations, the jazz scene in Poland is getting bigger and bigger, and my heart beats happily because of that.
5: Their second album, Slavic Spirit, is inspired by pre-Christian Polish folklore and traditional Polish music.
7: It was getting deep into our culture, a deep dive into our national traumas. There's Polish folk music. You can still find it in Polish villages.
5: I asked Marek, why is jazz still so popular in Poland?
7: Each human being deserves to be free, you know? And so jazz is like the gateway to be free.
1: By Phoebe Hobson. That brings us to our main world news once again. Australia has launched an urgent review after an OpenAI agent hacked a government health website. It also condemned the firm for taking weeks to disclose what happened. We'll have a full summary of all the latest world news next. But that's it for now from me and the team on the newsroom.
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0: On this episode of Business Daily, two men, two superpowers, and a relationship that could shape the global economy. As tensions rise between Washington and Beijing, how much depends on the personal chemistry between President Trump and President Xi? We'll explore the politics, the personalities, and what's at stake for the world. That's all coming up after the news.
1: BBC News with Vigialis. Australia has launched an urgent review after an AI agent belonging to OpenAI hacked a government healthcare portal. The government has set up a task force to examine what happened and whether laws were broken. The Prime Minister, Anthony Albanese, accused OpenAI of an unacceptable delay in informing the authorities. A U.S. federal judge has temporarily blocked President Trump's move to ban three news outlets from the White House and has ordered his administration to reinstate their access. CNN, MS Now, and Politico had called the ban a blatant violation of the constitutional right to a free press and alleged discrimination. The second-in-command of Tigray rebels in Ethiopia say they're in a state of a full-blown war with the federal government. Emmanuel Assefa told the French news agency his forces were fighting alongside local armed groups in the neighboring regions of Afar and Amhara. China's President Xi Jinping has said his country and the U.S. should be partners, not rivals, as he started an historic state visit to Washington. Trade, AI, and U.S. arms sales to Taiwan are likely to be high on the agenda for his discussions with President Trump. The mayor of the Ukrainian capital Kyiv says overnight Russian ballistic missile attacks have killed two people and wounded six. Vitaly Klitschko said debris crashed down in several districts. A court in Croatia has ruled that a Ukrainian man suspected of involvement in the plot to blow up the Nord Stream gas pipelines to Europe 4 years ago can be extradited to Germany to stand trial. Volodymyr Zuravliov denies any involvement. Pakistan has carried out airstrikes on multiple sites in Afghanistan, it says were used to launch border drone attacks. Officials said Pakistani air defenses had intercepted the drones. Provisional results in Morocco's parliamentary election indicate a centre-right party. The PAM has won the most seats. The PAM, or Authenticity and Modernity Party, had been a junior partner in the governing.
0: One of them thrives on unpredictability. The other is famous for revealing very little. This week, Donald Trump and Xi Jinping meet again. From tariffs to technology, we'll look at what's at stake when the world's two most powerful economic rivals sit down together. That's on this episode of Business Daily. I'm Vishala Sripathma. Joining us is Samira Hussain, North America business correspondent in New York, and Laura Bicker, senior China correspondent, joining us from Beijing. Welcome to you both.
2: Hello.
3: Lovely to be here.
0: Lots to get into for this week's agenda. But before we get into that, let's take a quick trip back in time, because the US and China, they go way back. The sometimes rocky and sometimes lucrative relationship between the two countries has defined much the last couple of decades in terms of the global economy. On Monday's edition of Business Daily, Will Bain spoke to former State Department economist Chad Bowen about the historic relationship between Mao and Nixon. Well, we're going to fast forward a little bit to 2016 on this episode. Donald Trump wins the White House. Months later, he and Xi Jinping come face to face for the first time at Trump's Mar-a-Lago resort in Florida. Today, trade wars, tariffs, technology battles, and geopolitical rivalry have turned this relationship into one of the defining contests of our time. And few moments captured that shift better than what Trump called Liberation Day back in April 2025.
4: China, 67%. That's tariffs charged to the USA, including currency manipulation and trade barriers.
0: President Trump claiming that China was hitting the US with tariffs of 67%, and he responded by adding tariffs of 34% to China. Well, the Chinese hit back within days, and here's a spokesperson from their foreign ministry.
5: China does not want a trade war, but we are not afraid of one. If the United States insists on waging a tariff war or trade war, China will fight to the end.
0: Since then, tariffs have gone up as high as 145% and back down again, depending on which product and when. It's really difficult to keep up. But generally, how have relations been between the two countries? Well, Samira, we touched a bit about how President Trump might feel on a personal level. Do you think that's a big part of this relationship between the two economies?
2: I think in general, when you're talking about two world leaders that are meeting, a lot of it has to do with personalities, right? You know, there are, of course, many instances throughout history where you can talk about presidents that didn't like each other. So personalities make a big difference here. Remember that Donald Trump is very much someone who likes a strong leader, a strong man. So in some ways, he's really, you know, almost envious of the kind of control that China has over its people. The United States, they're not coming in here with the strongest hand, especially when it comes to the war with Iran. They're really going to be looking to China to try and mediate something there. Basically, the United States is coming in with more asks.
0: And Laura, she is much less effusive publicly about Trump than Trump is about him. How does he actually view this relationship? Do we have much of an idea about that?
3: Honestly, when you look at President Xi sitting at any meeting, he'd make an excellent poker player because you never really get an idea of what he's thinking. If he actually is angry, you never really know. His expression stays the same throughout. But when it comes to this moment, certainly President Xi will feel that he has proved that he can be a stable global power in the time of an unpredictable US president. And that is why China feels that kind of balance of power is shifting. Now, let's just start a wee bit about trade. You mentioned there about the tariffs. When it comes to weathering those tariffs, I mean, when those Independence Day, Liberation Day tariffs were announced, we rushed down to China's industrial heartland to try to get an idea of how local traders were faring. And when we were there, I mean, really, when you see these heartlands, it works 24 hours a day. These factories are full of workers. Everything is going all the time. But when we spoke to kind of trade leaders at that time, we expected them to be a little bit glum, a little bit worried, as they had been in past tariff wars. This time, remember, China has diversified. They made trade partners with 120 leading countries. So that means they had more people to sell to. There are options for China. And so when it came to those Liberation Day tariffs, what it did was inspired nationalism within the country. Look, if this is the US trying to contain China, we will fight back. And that's what you heard there from the foreign ministry. I think the other thing when it comes to that personal relationship, we saw Donald Trump here earlier this year, and it is obvious that President Xi does want to flatter the US president. He took him to Chang'anhai, which is the cradle of the Communist Party. He got this kind of tour around the gardens of Chang'anhai, and he's going, look at the trees, look at how ancient this is. And that was President Xi's way, yes, of course, of flattering Donald Trump, and perhaps Mr. Trump didn't see it at the time, but it was also his way of saying, this is a country with thousands of years of history. That tree has stood the test of time, and whatever you fling at us, we will stand that test too. Now, the subtext was there, but I'm not sure that the US administration got it at the time. Certainly Chinese state media did.
0: And Samira, Mr. Trump has said that the relationship is really important. He said that after the Beijing visit, for example. Is there evidence that that kind of personal diplomacy that he seems to value so much has actually delivered anything in terms of results for the US?
2: So one thing that was announced during that trip was that China was going to increase significantly agricultural purchases from the United States. But then when you dig down and look at what those agricultural purchases look like, they've actually only purchased some $3.9 billion worth of agricultural goods so far. Eliciting that commitment from China that they're going to drastically increase their purchases from American farmers was a huge win for President Trump. But fast forward to now, we see that those agricultural purchases are not happening. And this meeting is taking place just before midterm elections. I think the president is certainly going to be pressing China to see more of those agricultural purchases.
0: Well, the two men met last October in Busan in South Korea and agreed an uneasy trade truce in which Trump agreed to postpone the export controls that would have affected thousands of Chinese companies. And Beijing held back restrictions on exports of rare earths and critical minerals. Then there was Beijing in May. Here's President Trump again speaking after that meeting.
6: This has been an incredible visit. A lot of good has come of it. We've made some fantastic trade deals, great for both countries. He's a man I respect greatly, become really a friend. We've known each other now 11 years, almost 12 years, it's a long time. And we've settled a lot of different problems that other people wouldn't have been able to settle.
0: So that was just 4 months ago. And since the pair last met, China has strengthened its economic ties around the world. President Trump, meanwhile, faces a tougher political landscape with slipping approval ratings ahead of the midterm elections. That leaves Xi under little pressure to make concessions. President Trump, by contrast, is contending with the economic fallout from the conflict with Iran, which has pushed up costs for American consumers and also added concerns about the economy. So while expectations for the breakthrough are pretty low, the pressure to deliver may not be evenly shared. Laura, when I think about Xi Jinping on tour, as it were, I remember those pictures of him and the former Prime Minister here in the UK, David Cameron, drinking a pint in an English pub. And that went viral. And that was quite a big moment for diplomacy between the UK and China. Has he had moments like that in the recent past?
3: I think that meeting with David Cameron was a little bit of a one-off. The dynamic in Busan, for instance, that very long handshake when Donald Trump tried to pull Xi Jinping in, that was never going to happen to the Chinese leader. He just stood steadfast and stared at the camera. And even you could see almost a nervousness with Donald Trump at that time. He's a very tough negotiator, he says, patting him on the arm. Fast forward to the meeting in May, and it did seem that the more effusive comments were coming from Donald Trump. He's really determined to flatter his host on that visit. So I think, you know, when it comes to President Xi Jinping, as I've said, he gives very little away. But you can tell that there is definitely some kind of rapport. But when it comes to the relationships, the closest relationship I've seen when it comes to leaders is between him and Vladimir Putin.
2: You know, it's interesting, Laura, just to jump in, is that that's something that you see quite a lot with President Trump and a lot of other world leaders, that effort to try and flatter him, to be effusive towards him. But it doesn't seem like there is a general kind of companionship between President Trump and several world leaders, including Xi Jinping. And I would imagine, though, that for China, the image of Xi Jinping arriving at Air Force Andrews Base and then coming to the White House and having a state dinner, that's actually going to play really very well for him in China.
3: Yeah, domestically, already we can hear the hype being built up about President Xi going to the US, that Donald Trump's going to be on the tarmac to meet the Chinese leader, which is a huge honour. What you've got to understand is these kind of protocols here in China mean a lot. Where someone sits, how someone is treated, how someone is shown into a room, the language used, it's all pored over very, very carefully, because to the Chinese, it means a lot.
0: In terms of this week and this meeting, Samira, what do you think the US will really want to nail down in terms of economic trade or just even something that's more geopolitical?
2: The United States, and specifically Donald Trump, needs to walk away with something he can sell to the American people. This war with Iran has not played well at all domestically. In fact, it has been a big negative. Not only do people not want to be involved in this war, but the economic impact has been really quite sharp. So there's going to be a lot of pressure on President Trump to try and deliver some kind of economic win for the American people. I think also, when you're talking about the war with Iran, we can't negate just the fact that China has a relationship with Tehran and they buy a majority of Tehran's oil. And that, for the United States, they're going to try and put pressure on China to act as some kind of mediator in forcing Iran to sign some kind of deal. So again, he can take another win.
0: And Laura, what about China? What does China want out of this meeting?
3: A couple of things. First of all, tech. when it comes to access to those high-end computer chips, obviously there were some concessions made after the pact made in Busan. However, China really wants access to high-end computer chips. It's doing quite well in its own. It's playing catch-up in the technology game when it comes to artificial intelligence, but it is making huge advances in robotics. Around 90% of the world's humanoid robots now come from China. So you can see that it needs those high-end chips to make sure that it's at the forefront of making those robotics as robust as it can. Now, we have talked about how in the lead China is and how President Xi might feel he has a good hand. Here's where he doesn't. His domestic economy is faltering. The juggernaut that was the Chinese industrial economy is great when it comes to selling things abroad, not so great when it comes to its own people buying goods. Unemployment, especially youth unemployment, is very high. House prices have plummeted and not increasing in any way. And then, of course, we have vast empty apartments sitting on the edges of many, many cities. There is a domestic economy that is faltering and President Xi needs to get it restarted. The war in Iran affects that because it affects the prices of everything to do with crude oil. Now, here they had vast resources of crude oil, but they are going through them very quickly. And in the last couple of weeks, they've had to raise oil prices, which is already affecting businesses, adding on to some costs, for example, 20 to 30% on textiles and on plastics. Now, when you've got a margin of maybe 1 to 2% in your sales, you can see how you're now beginning to lose money. And that is something President Xi really needs to fix. So yes, he's coming to Washington with a very strong hand when it comes to trade, a very strong hand when it comes to the likes of rare earths. Remember, China processes around 90% of the world's rare earths. But when it comes to his own domestic economy, it is struggling a little and he knows it. So the war in Iran might be a case of where China will say to the United States, and this is what we're hearing here, we will lean on Tehran if you do not send any package of arms as promised to Taiwan. And I think that might be one play that comes from the Chinese side.
0: A huge
2: and just to pick up on that, the view from the United States is there are real concerns that in order to elicit those economic concessions, Washington will indeed have to soften its stance when it comes to Taiwan because of exactly what Laura pointed out.
0: And I just want to shift a little bit back to AI, because clearly that is a massive sticking point between the two countries. Samira, do either side actually want guardrails?
2: Look, what is interesting is that the industry here in the United States is screaming, we need some kind of guardrails here. When you look at the way China has reacted to that, they basically called it the United States Cold War playbook. The United States, and especially Donald Trump, believes, look, we're winning in AI, we're beating China, and therefore we don't want to put the brakes on anything.
0: Laura, does China just want to win the AI race?
3: Yes, China does want to win. When it comes to the guardrails, it is worth pointing out that President Xi Jinping, right since 2018, has been calling for a global framework. So China doesn't want to just win on AI, it also wants to write the rule book. But also it's worth remembering the two different approaches to AI here. China believes that these open source models, so basically that's by like giving people the code. They believe that having it more accessible, making it cheaper to people, that will be the way that China wins on AI rather than the kind of closed source models that we're seeing in the United States. So not only is it trying to win, not only is it using its models to try to win, it's trying to show that, look, we are being open, we are being transparent, and of course, you have a president that's long called for the rules.
0: So, in summary, we're not going to get that sort of raising glasses to each other in a pub, David Cameron, Xi Jinping moment, but there will be lots of warmth on both sides.
3: I expect a lot of warm words. I expect a lot of diplomacy. I expect a lot of summit pageantry. I expect a lot of, you know, fancy dinners, a lot of showing President Xi his helicopter pad. When it comes to the fierce competition between the US and China, then I think the competition perhaps will outweigh the need to cooperate.
0: Samira, are they basically high school frenemies then? Is that how we describe it?
2: I think you have President Trump, who is in some ways quite envious of Xi Jinping's ability to be this authoritarian kind of leader. He really likes that. But at the same time, in terms of eliciting any kind of win for President Trump to take back to the American people, I mean, other than an extension of the trade truce, it's hard to see what this visit will bring in terms of a clear win that he could take to the polls in November.
0: Okay, thank you both for joining us on this episode of Business Daily. That's it for this edition with me, Vishala Sripathma. Join me tomorrow when I'll be taking stock of this week's summit and analysing what comes out of it.

0: BBC World Service, and now history told by the people who were there. It's Witness History. Today we go back to April 1932, when a protest on a hilltop in the north of England helped build public support for the right to access the countryside. Simon Watts has the story.
1: It's the early 1930s, and a protest movement is forming in the northern industrial city of Manchester. Workers like George Haig want the right to escape to the country and walk up any mountain they choose.
2: I was 16, coming on to 17, don't forget that. And I had a job indoors in a bleaching and dyeing firm. And to get out in the countryside at weekend was an absolute must. I was very keen on the right to ramble, and we couldn't at that particular time because there were always these keepers sending you back. They had sticks, and I know in a number of occasions I'd seen a shotgun leaning around, you know, within easy reach.

0: Sunday.
1: At the time, the Peak District, a region of wild country on the edge of Greater Manchester, was used largely as private shooting estates. Gamekeepers even controlled the desolate but beautiful plateau on top of Kinder Scout, the area's highest mountain. On April the 24th, 1932, the tension spilled over when George Haig and many others joined a mass trespass organised by an offshoot of the Communist Party.
2: It was floated by a very small club, of which I was a secretary, the British Workers' Sports Federation.
1: Benny Rothman, an unemployed 20-year-old motor mechanic, organised the protest. He told the story to the BBC years later.
2: We were working-class youngsters, largely coming from semi-slum-type towns in the Manchester area, obviously with a great thirst to get into the countryside from the rotten conditions. We were just ordinary working boys and girls.
1: Benny Rothman's group organised regular walking expeditions. It was a humiliating incident on one such trip that triggered the mass trespass, as Benny's son, Harry Rothman, recalls.
3: My dad told me years ago when I was a kid, they'd gone camping at a little place in the Peak District, and some kids had come up from London, because it was a national thing, and my dad and his mate said, oh, you know, these lads were from London, they'd never seen any wilderness, and they said, well, I'll show you this fantastic place called Bleaklow. And before they weren't allowed on, there was about half a dozen of them, maybe a few more, and these gamekeepers tell them to get lost, get off. And when they got back, they had a chat about it, and they said, well, if there'd been more of us, they wouldn't have been able to stop us. And out of that week, rose the idea of having a mass trespass. What would go with a lot more of us, and a group of keepers won't be able to stop us, there'd be too many of us.
1: The Ramblers put up flyers and wrote messages in chalk on the roads to advertise the protest. The next Sunday, walkers gathered in a quarry at the foot of Kinder Scout. Benny Rothman was amazed by the turnout.
2: There were far more people than we expected. We had a membership in the whole of Lancashire of about 150 to 200 members, and there were between 400 and 600 Ramblers had gathered. There was a real demand for something like that. When we had the meeting here in the quarry, there was quite a big group of policemen at the back of the crowd who'd followed us there, detectives who were listening and possibly taking notes.
1: With their police escort, the Ramblers began to climb Kinder Scout, singing as they went.
4: The day was just ending and I was descending down Grinsbrook just by Upper Tor, when a voice cried, hey you, in the way keepers do, heed the worst face that ever I saw.
2: We went up the bank from William Clough in a long wide line, and as we went up the bank, the person in charge of the keepers issued instructions to the keepers to come down the bank and meet us halfway. There must have been a dozen, or slightly more than a dozen keepers, came down and met this long line of Ramblers, brandishing the sticks and shouting, get back, and that kind of thing.
4: I may be a wage slave on Monday, but I am a free man on Sunday.
2: There were two scuffles that I know of. One keeper, in the course of doing his piece, which he said was gently persuading the Ramblers to go back, he slipped and twisted his ankle. Another keeper actually hit Wolfie Winnick over the head with his stick, and Wolfie, who was a very tough lad, although he was a very quiet lad, was sufficiently provoked by this to punch him, and that keeper went down. And we just carried on.
5: The Manchester Guardian, April the 25th, 1932. Mass trespass on Kinder Scout. Battle with keepers. From our special correspondent. It was not an even struggle. There were only 8 keepers, while from first to last more than 40 Ramblers took part in the scuffle. There will be plenty of bruises in Gorton and other parts of Manchester tonight, but no one was at all seriously hurt. After the fight, the police chiefs, who had accompanied the mass trespassers, left them alone, to their great, though premature, relief. We continued along the hillside to Ashup Head. The trespassers were urged not to leave any litter about, and to their credit, it must be said they were particularly neat in this matter. On Ashup Head itself, a victory meeting was held, and the leader now congratulated us on having trespassed so successfully.
1: As the Ramblers went back down the mountain, the police finally made their move.
5: At the first beginnings of the village, the Ramblers were met by a police inspector in a baby car. At his suggestion, the Ramblers formed into column and marched into Hayfield, still over 200 strong, singing triumphantly. It was their last happy moment. When they got properly into the village, they were halted by the police. Five men were taken to the police station and detained.
1: One of those arrested was Benny Rothman. When he was sent for trial in a nearby country town, one look at the faces in the courtroom told him the game was up.
2: When I looked at the stony faces of the jury, there was a bevy of army officers, majors, captains. There were no admirals there, but they threw a few landowners in to make it up. It was obvious that we were going to get no sympathetic hearing from them.
1: Benny Rothman and his friends got between 2 and 6 months in prison. The jail terms caused an outcry and galvanised the movement for countryside access. Nonetheless, it took nearly two more decades for the Peak District to be made England's first national park, and nearly 70 years for right-to-roam legislation to be introduced.
0: Without that, I don't think we'd be able to wander the way that we can today, because Derbyshire really is a wonderful county. To be without that opportunity to ramble in Derbyshire would be terrible. I'm very, very proud of what I did. But none of my friends now are still alive, and it's very, very sad. It would be lovely to have them there today to be able to see what has really happened.

0: George Haig was the last survivor of the Kinder Scout protest. He died in 2019 at the age of 103. That Witness History episode is from 2012 and was produced and presented by Simon Watts.
1: For America's 250th, Morning Edition decided to find out more about some of the artifacts that have shaped our culture. 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
2: It fell. And decided he liked the strange new sound.
1: And how was Kermit the Frog made?
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9: Good morning. President Trump is pulling out all the stops to show how important he thinks a visit from China's Xi Jinping is. How will a meeting full of symbolism affect all the real issues that need to be worked out? It's Morning Edition from NPR News. One issue for Trump and Xi is trade. I'm Leila Faldin.
10: And I'm A. Martinez. China cut its purchases from American farmers because of that trade war. Now, it has started to buy a little more soybeans, not much else, and expenses for farmers keep rising. Also, Tucker Carlson describes a one-on-one meeting with Trump in the Oval Office about the reasons for the Iran war and how Carlson was mesmerized by a partisan line for decades. And the legal fight over Dolly Parton's estate. It's Thursday, September 24th. On this day in 1991, Nirvana came as they were and released Nevermind. News is next.
11: Live from NPR News in Washington, I'm Dave Mattingly. A federal judge is ordering the Trump administration to temporarily restore White House access to three media outlets, CNN, MS Now, and Politico. Last week, President Trump revoked the White House press credentials of journalists from the three news organizations. They sued, arguing their First Amendment rights were being violated. In a court filing, the Justice Department alleges CNN, MS Now, and Politico had jeopardized national security and spread falsehoods with their reporting. President Trump welcomes China's President Xi Jinping to the White House today. Iran, trade, and the future of artificial intelligence are expected to be among the issues discussed. NPR's Emily Fang says this is Xi's first state visit to the U.S. in more than a decade.
12: Trump and Xi will hold bilateral meetings on tariffs and the war on Iran. The two countries are trying to maintain what China calls strategic stability, a detente in the relationship. And just before the meetings this week, the U.S. announced a two-month extension of a trade truce that lets it access Chinese-made rare earth products. But other sources of tension remain, including new Chinese actions designed to block U.S. sanctions and recent U.S. legal actions against importing and selling Chinese drones and internet routers. Emily Fang, NPR News, Washington.
11: Flock surveillance cameras, the AI-powered license plate readers, are coming under scrutiny on Capitol Hill. Experts in policing and privacy offered their insights yesterday to members of the Senate Judiciary Committee. NPR's Meg Anderson says critics of the technology point to reports of police officers abusing it.
13: Senators from both parties want more guardrails for the technology, which captures billions of license plates every month and can track people over time. Missouri Senator Josh Hawley, a Republican, said Flock is treating all Americans like criminals. One witness at the hearing, Lindsay Isaacs, has personal experience with that. She was wrongly accused of causing a fatal car accident. She spent 2 weeks in jail, including in solitary confinement.
14: I was terrified. I was facing the possibility of spending the rest of my life in prison for a crash that I knew I had not been involved in.
13: Senator Hawley said he invited the CEO of Flock and several other surveillance companies to testify, but they did not attend. Meg Anderson, NPR News.
11: The outer bands of Hurricane Polo continue to dump heavy rains on southwestern Mexico. Forecasters say flooding and mudslides are likely as Polo dumps 4 to 6 inches of rain per hour on some areas. That storm has fluctuated between a Category 4 and a Category 5 hurricane over the last 24 hours. The National Hurricane Center in Florida says Polo is expected to remain offshore and begin moving away from southwestern Mexico later today. This is NPR News from Washington. The top Democrat on the Senate Banking Committee is pressing the Trump administration to explain a recent policy change with implications for the U.S. Census. As NPR's Hansi Lo Wang reports, an agency policy and scientific integrity no longer includes language that bans political interference.
7: In letters citing NPR's reporting, Democratic Senator Elizabeth Warren of Massachusetts is demanding answers about why the Commerce Department removed language that said it is the agency's policy to make sure scientific findings, quote, are not suppressed, delayed, or altered for political purposes and are not subjected to inappropriate influence, unquote. Warren says she's concerned cutting that explicit ban on political interference could hurt the reliability of official statistics from the Census Bureau and the Bureau of Economic Analysis. The Commerce Department removed its ban on political interference last month after the Census Bureau released a highly unusual document by a team with ties to the America First Policy Institute, a think tank started by officials from President Trump's first administration. Hansi Lo Wang, NPR News.
11: Six Flags is being sued by three people who say they suffered traumatic brain injuries from riding the now-closed X2 roller coaster at the company's Magic Mountain Amusement Park in Southern California. There's been no comment from the company. Fast food giant McDonald's says it plans to spend more than $8 billion over the next decade to update its restaurants. It will include shifting to more automation. McDonald's has 46,000 restaurants around the world. The company's shares fell almost 5% on word of the changes. I'm Dave Mattingly, NPR News in Washington.
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0: Good morning. You're listening to Morning Edition on 89.3 WFPL. I'm Bill Burton. Coming up on the program this morning, we'll be talking with New York Times reporter Emily Cochran about a feud that has erupted over Dolly Parton's estate. That's coming up a little bit later during our program. From 89.3 WFPL News in Louisville, Kentucky economists are taking a more cautious view of the state's finances over the next 2 years. We'll take a closer look as to why a bit later in the program this morning as well. We've got a slight chance of some light rain early this morning, but it looks like Thursday, for the most part, is going to be a partly sunny day, and we'll hit the mid-70s for today's high. Plenty of sunshine in store for us on Friday, and again, a very comfortable day. Looks like mid-70s again as Friday's high. At the moment, we do have a little bit of light rain in the area, and it's 65 in Louisville. 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Good morning.
1: It's Morning Edition from NPR News. I'm A. Martinez in Culver City, California.
2: And I'm Leila Faldil in Washington, D.C. Good morning. A federal judge is ordering the Trump administration to restore access to the three media organizations banned from the White House.
1: In a ruling just after midnight, Judge Timothy Kelly granted a two-week temporary restraining order to CNN, MS Now, and Politico. President Trump had their reporters' White House press credentials revoked. He said they, quote, purposely write negative news. The Reporters Committee for Freedom of the Press filed a friend of the court brief in the case supporting the three outlets. NPR is one of the organizations that signed on to that brief.
2: NPR's David Folkenflik joins us now to talk about all this. Good morning, David.
3: Good morning, Leila.
2: Okay, so let's start with that late night court ruling. What did it say?
3: It was pretty declarative. You had Judge Timothy Kelly. He ordered the White House to, the quote is, immediately return, reinstate, and restore those press credentials to the reporters of MS Now, CNN, and Politico as the litigation continues. And he made clear he thought that these news organizations were likely to prevail in the process. It was interesting. This was presented to the public and covered rightly as a big First Amendment battle over free speech. Were they being punished for their coverage by the president because he didn't like it? Fine. Yes, maybe. But that wasn't what was decided here. Judge Kelly ruled that there was a clear violation of these institutions' due process rights. That's part of the Fifth Amendment. That is, you can't have something taken away from you without being told ahead of time and being given a chance to weigh in and even appeal that decision. He said, you know, the government clearly deprived them of that. And he dismissed the argument that the three outlets had jeopardized national security, which the administration's lawyers from the Justice Department had argued. He said there was no real record for that. He said that doesn't hold.
2: Now, you were at court yesterday. How did the hearing play out?
3: Well, to be fair, it was a virtual hearing, so I listened in. and I got to tell you, if you listened into the hearing, you pretty much knew this is where it was going to say. Before he let the lawyers from the two sides make their presentations, he said it seemed pretty clear to him that they had violated the right of due process. In fact, this same judge, who had been appointed by President Trump during his first term, made a ruling in a very similar case involving Jim Acosta, who at that time was a White House correspondent for CNN. And he said that at the time he had been surprised to dig into the record and find out what due process required of him to find at that time. And he pointed to other precedents related during the Trump era and elsewise. He said there's no way in which he wasn't going to come up with this ruling, at least for this moment in temporary restraining order. Theodore Boutros, the First Amendment lawyer representing these coalition of news outlets, put out a statement about 2 o'clock in the morning. He said, this is a strong ruling vindicating freedom of the press, due process, and the rule of law. We greatly appreciate the court's swift action. And of course, the judges said that the media outlets are likely to prevail.
2: Now, other major news organizations have stood by CNN, MS Now, and Politico, including NPR, not using pool coverage of the president or suspending pool coverage. So with this ruling, will everything go back to business as usual?
3: Well, you would think so, and that may well be the case. We don't exactly know this morning. You know, it's been a couple of days since these events have been covered. As you say, in solidarity, people have been holding back. The test will be offered by the arrival of the Chinese premier. But the White House could take retribution in other ways against CNN and these outlets. We're going to have to see whether the pool gets, in fact, to operate as they have before.
2: NPR's David Folkenflik. Thank you, David.
3: You bet.
2: China's leader Xi Jinping and President Trump have a lot to talk about when they meet at the White House later this morning.
1: Yeah, China has been a big supporter of Iran, and competition over artificial intelligence development is ramping up.
2: NPR White House correspondent Emily Fang is following this Chinese state visit closely and joins me now. Good morning.
4: Morning, Leila.
2: So what's on the schedule for this summit, and what details are you looking for?
4: I am curious about who is going to be at this state dinner tonight, because this meeting is all about symbolism. And so I kind of can't wait to see how Xi Jinping, who is infamously stone-faced, responds to all this pageantry that he's going to be honored with this morning. And also whether Trump makes any chance, any change to the U.S. stance on Taiwan. This is a democratic island that China very much wants control over. And I'm also going to be looking out for whether the two countries can extend a fragile detente, despite real friction over issues like export controls and sanctions. And I'll note that hours before the summit, the U.S. Treasury Secretary announced a two-month extension of a truce on rare earths, which is something China dominates. But so far, I haven't seen China confirm the details. China really forced the U.S. hand with rare earths, according to Scott Kennedy. He's an economics expert at the think tank Center for Strategic and International Studies here in Washington.
5: As a result of that, the administration had to give up Plan A to revolutionize the global economy in its to its preference, because it just has the reality that we are in an interdependent world, and there's some things that the Chinese provide.
4: You know, that they provide, which the U.S. cannot substitute for, like rare earths.
2: Now, Xi arrived in the U.S. last night. Trump met him on the tarmac. What was that like?
4: Yeah, there was a welcoming delegation. They unfurled a long red carpet for Xi Jinping and his wife, the singer Peng Yuan. A band played both countries' anthems, and then a military flyby buzzed overhead during the last

0: is to Trump. Does it carry the same importance to China?
1: It's big news in China, but for Xi Jinping, this is actually just one of several state visits he's made over the last month. He's gone to Egypt and Central Asia as well. Xi's priority, experts say to me, is to find stability with the U.S. in this visit, even if it means basically papering over real tensions with the U.S. right now, which then bounces back. It raises the question of, you know, what does this visit do for the U.S.? It highlights what Eli Ratner, a former Deputy Assistant Secretary of Defense during the last administration, says to me are deep contradictions in China's and Trump's China policy. You know, Ratner points out in his first term, Trump really swung U.S. foreign policy into a more aggressive, hawkish stance on China.
2: But by and large, they had made a major rhetorical shift and doctrinal shift without really putting in the pieces of a comprehensive competitive strategy.
1: And an example of this contradiction, Trump has repeatedly praised Xi Jinping, who is the leader of a country that's a competitor with the U.S., but then he's criticized traditional U.S. allies like Canada and Taiwan.
0: That's NPR's Emily Feng. Emily, thank you.
1: Thanks, Layla.
0: Russia's war against Ukraine is spreading and is a threat to the world. That was the message at the United Nations from Ukrainian President Volodymyr Zelensky. He called it a, quote, crazy war led by Russian President Vladimir Putin.
3: Can you even imagine him without war? He is patient zero, the one from whom this idea of war keeps spreading further.
4: Iran's president also addressed the world body, accusing the U.S. of being the world's bully. The Trump administration says it wants to promote peace negotiations in both of these conflicts.
0: Let's bring in NPR's diplomatic correspondent, Michelle Kellerman, to talk about where things stand. Good morning, Michelle.
5: Good morning, Layla.
0: So are there signs of any progress in either war?
5: Well, I mean, In Russia, in the Russia-Ukraine war at least, Zelensky's been proposing this kind of energy ceasefire because Trump has been unhappy with Ukraine strikes on Russian oil and gas infrastructure. But the Ukrainians obviously want the Russians to stop attacking Ukraine's energy grids ahead of another tough winter. They also want to allow grain to be exported as before. That's another big issue that has global implications on the world stage. A day after Trump met with Zelensky, Secretary of State Marco Rubio met with Russia's foreign minister, and I asked him afterwards if Russia would agree to that. Take a listen.
6: I think both sides have expressed an interest in some limited ceasefire that involved grain and energy. It doesn't solve the war, but it does, I think, in some ways, potentially alleviate some of the global pressures that are being felt as a result of that.
5: So that's where the diplomacy is focused on, this kind of short-term deal. Though there's a lot of concern that the conflict is intensifying and expanding as Russia violates NATO airspace. Russia's foreign minister, who spoke at the Security Council meeting on Ukraine yesterday, said Russia has no plans for a pause.
0: That war has upended grain and energy markets around the globe. The U.S. war against Iran has also affected the world economy. President Trump warned Iran that he's ready to annihilate them if they don't reach a deal. What was the Iranian response?
5: So Iranian President Masoud Pezeshkian sounded pretty defiant when he spoke to the UN. He said the Iranians won't bow to this pressure. He said the Iranians are not the terrorists, but they're the victims of terrorism. But despite all that kind of public posturing, the Iranians and the Trump administration envoys have been talking here through mediators. Secretary Rubio didn't give much of an indication of how those talks are going, and the Iranians say there was no breakthrough, that they just repeated their terms for what they need to reopen the Strait of Hormuz. But Layla, you know, that conflict is expanding too, with the Iranian-backed Houthis in Yemen now threatening shipping in the Red Sea, and there's no real clear endgame with the Trump administration.
0: I want to ask you about another speaker at the UN. Venezuela's interim leader, Delcy Rodriguez, made her address just 8 months after the U.S. seized former President Nicolas Maduro, who's now in jail just a few miles from the UN. What did she have to say?
5: Well, she seems intent on burnishing her credentials as a stateswoman. The last time she was here at the UN General Assembly in 2019 as Maduro's vice president, she told the chamber that Venezuela, quote, does not kneel before any imperial power. This time around, she praised Trump and she had a photo op with him. He's talked her up, too, saying he doesn't think Venezuela is ready for elections. So that gives her more time to consolidate power.
0: That's NPR's diplomatic correspondent, Michelle Kellerman. Thank you, Michelle.
5: Thank you.

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1: You're listening to Morning Edition on 89.3 WFPL. Good morning. I'm Bill Burton. It's 519. China used to buy a lot of U.S. farm products, but it slashed its purchases in retaliation for President Trump's tariffs.
2: Soybeans are at much lower levels. And for all of the other products, the exports were devastated in 2025, and there's no evidence of them coming back.
1: More on that and other factors that are now causing financial pain for American farmers is coming at 538.
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1: 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Chance of showers, a very light rain over the next few hours. Otherwise, our Thursday should be a mostly sunny one, with a high into the mid-70s. We do have a few scattered showers at the moment. It's 65 in Louisville. It's Hispanic Heritage Month, which honors Latin Americans' contributions to the United States. We'll find out what is happening in the Louisville area. And Kentucky's unemployment rate held steady last month, but the state's job market is showing some mixed signals. More on those stories during our newscast coming at 5:31 on 89.3 WFPL. And you can always find more news anytime you want at lpm.org. It's 5:21.
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7: 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I'm E. Martinez.
8: I'm Leila Faldin.
9: And I'm Steve Inskeep. Tucker Carlson, the one-time ally of President Trump, is saying more about Trump's war with Iran.
10: He was pushed by a foreign country to do this. It is the most profoundly destructive thing any single decision a president has made in our history. I feel sorry for him. I'm not angry at him personally. I don't think that he had the latitude to make this decision on his own.
9: Carlson spoke at a studio in Maine for the NPR video program Newsmakers. During decades in Washington, he was a journalist, TV pundit, guest on NPR, and huge star on Fox News. When Fox fired him, Carlson took his show to the internet. And in 2024, he spoke with the crowd at the Republican convention.
11: I can't hear you, but I know it's something good.
9: That speech was just days after Trump survived an assassination attempt.
11: Everything was different. After that moment, everything. And this convention is different. The nation is different. The world is different. Donald Trump is different.
9: Back then, Carlson said the shooting transformed Trump into a national leader. Today, Carlson says he feels the shooting transformed Trump into a creature of permanent Washington. In our long talk, he offered a theory that American populists are always shot, and he suggested that Trump got the message. Carlson has lately been talking of a third-party movement, although he says he is not the one to organize it.
10: I don't think I could organize your daughter's birthday party. I don't have the skills for that. My skills are rhetorical.
9: He has used those skills to claim not only that Israel influenced Trump, but that it controls both parties, which led to a question as we sat face-to-face. Should President Trump be impeached for going to war with Iran?
10: Should he be impeached? He's not going to be removed for this because both parties agree with it, and that's kind of the point. Trump joined the other side in the Uniparty to do this. So he's not going to be punished for it. They'll get him on corruption or whatever.
9: That's a bit of an evasion, though, respectfully, in saying, well, it's never going to happen.
10: Should he be removed
9: from office if you believe, as you've said, that he effectively betrayed the country?
10: He should have been removed from office immediately when he threatened nuclear war.
9: Carlson was referring to Trump's threats to destroy Iran. In our conversation, Carlson talked of the Senate minority leader, who is Jewish, and a Republican congressman who served with the Israel Defense Forces. Carlson knows how this all sounds, and he volunteered that he is not prejudiced.
10: None of this is an anti-Semitic conspiracy theory. There's nothing anti-Semitic about it. What you're seeing now revealed is the control of what was supposed to be the most powerful country in the world by a country of 9 million people with no resources.
9: Let me push back on a couple of elements there. You mentioned a uniparty,
10: yes,
9: feeling that the parties are on the same page.
10: Yes.
9: It seems to me that regarding war with Iran, that is demonstrably not true. Obviously, there are a lot of Democrats who support Israel and Israel's point of view, and yet the last two Democratic presidents made a nuclear deal with Iran and then tried to remake a nuclear deal with Iran rather than launching a regime change war against Iran. It just doesn't seem like a true statement.
10: Which is a huge improvement over what Trump did. However, the last two Democratic administrations, Biden and Obama, were committed to an anti-Iran policy, which is expressed through sanctions. So it didn't work in any sense.
9: Except to get to the nuclear deal ultimately, but go on.
10: Yeah, I guess. But what did they achieve in the end? I guess the point is
9: 10-year agreement. Of course. Yeah.
10: But the orientation itself is what got us to this war. And the orientation was this: Iran is America's greatest enemy.
9: Carlson insisted that other problems are more important. He says he's come to believe the whole U.S. political debate is a distraction.
10: And I wasn't able to see it because I was caught in the partisan lie. I was mesmerized by, and I was part of, by the way, the machinery of this as a cable news host for 29 years. I was part of this, effectively a deception, where the parties, you know, disagree on an issue, trans rights, amnesty, which are, you know, they're real issues. I'm not saying they have no meaning.
9: You've talked about them on camera so far.
10: I've talked about them extensively. Yeah, yeah, yeah. In fact, I've talked about them way too much and sort of missed the fact that, I don't know, we still tax income at almost twice the rate of investing, at labor at twice the rate of capital. It's like,
9: the capital gains tax versus the income tax.
10: Yeah. What? I mean, that's kind of the biggest fact of our tax code.
9: I want to follow up on something else you said. You said you're not being anti-Semitic to criticize Israel in this way.
10: Right.
9: I assume you understand. When you start talking about people with dual loyalty and strange connections to Israel who are also in the government and a uniparty that is taking orders from outside, people who are anti-Semitic are liable to hear certain things in that. What do you make of that?
10: People who are anti-Semitic are liable to... I don't really know anybody who's anti-Semitic, one thing. So I can't confirm that.
9: You would agree that there have been anti-Semites.
10: Of course.
9: Okay, go on.
10: You know, people... There's a lot of tribalism in this world.
9: True.
10: Now more than ever. And I detest it and worry about it a lot.
9: But you're a thoughtful guy. Do you ever wonder, wow, maybe that's me? Or maybe I'm having that effect or giving that impression, even if I don't mean it.
10: I think that we haven't had this conversation for 60 years because people are afraid of being called a bigot for noticing something that has nothing to do with ethnicity. And I just refuse to participate in that because the stakes are now too high.
9: Would a simpler explanation be the president has no idea about foreign affairs, doesn't listen to people, and made a mistake?
10: Well, that's not likely in his case because it's not true. And I'm not guessing about this. I was there.
9: But you've quoted him as waving off the risk by saying, it'll all be fine, which could...
10: You want to know what he said?
9: I'll tell you exactly what he said, please.
10: I haven't said this, but I'm just going to tell you.
9: Sure.
10: And this is a fact. I had flown back from Tel Aviv, from Ben-Gurion Airport, after seeing the ambassador, and 2 days later I was in the Oval with Trump alone. He said, this war is not about Iran's nuclear program, which you told me and the world that you eliminated last summer in June.
9: Yeah.
10: This war is being pushed by Israel. And he looked at me and said, yes, you're right. But in the end, we all die anyway. So it doesn't matter. That's exactly what he said.
9: Tucker Carlson, who broke with the president, though he remains close to Vice President Vance. We asked the White House about Carlson's claim that Trump said we'll all die anyway. They did not answer specifically, but referred us to a social media post by the president calling Carlson and others, quote, stupid people. You can watch our talk with Carlson. He discusses Trump's faith and says Graham Plattner should still be on the ballot in Maine. The video is on the NPR app, YouTube, Spotify, and elsewhere. 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
0: It's no secret, humans seem to be losing the war on rats. So to help fight, rat rangers enter the picture.
8: How do we make our environment less welcoming to rats? Because the reason that they're here is because we provide an ideal environment for them.
0: I'm Scott Detrow. Rat rangers in D.C. take residents into the city's back alleys at night to learn why rats thrive and ways to reduce rodents. That story on All Things Considered from NPR News.
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12: Live from NPR News in Washington, I'm Dave Mattingly. Days after President Trump revoked the White House press credentials of three media outlets, a federal judge is ordering those credentials be temporarily restored. CNN, MS Now, and Politico sued after the president made the move, arguing their First Amendment rights were being violated. At the time, Trump accused the three news organizations of reporting what he refers to as fake news. In a court filing, the Justice Department alleges CNN, MS Now, and Politico jeopardized national security and spread falsehoods with their reporting. The war in Iran and safeguards for artificial intelligence are expected to be among the issues discussed today when President Trump meets with China's President Xi Jinping at the White House. NPR's Emily Fang says she arrived in the U.S. yesterday at Joint Base Andrews outside Washington.
13: She and his wife were met by the president and the first lady, a gesture seen in China as acknowledging the country is equal to the U.S. China's state news agency praised the upcoming meeting, saying they can steer the relationship towards a more stable one. But under the surface, Chinese and American officials say deep distrust and disagreement remain on issues ranging from Taiwan to artificial intelligence.
12: This is Xi's first state visit to the U.S. in more than a decade. Hurricane Polo remains a Category 5 hurricane off southwestern Mexico, where flooding and mudslides are possible. This is NPR News.
1: Live from 89.3 WFPL News in Louisville, I'm Bill Burton. Through October 15th, the United States recognizes Hispanic Heritage Month. As LPM's Giselle Roden reports, there are many ways to celebrate with food, dance, and art in Louisville.
14: Hispanic Heritage Month was first adopted in 1989 under President George H.W. Bush. It starts September 15th, which also marks Independence Day for Costa Rica, El Salvador, Guatemala, Honduras, and Nicaragua. In Louisville, many local Latin-owned organizations are celebrating the month in their own ways. This includes dance lessons at Focal Restaurant on Friday, the Calle 4 Block Party at 4th Street Live on October 10th, and the Aflora Art Festival on Sunday, October 18th. I'm Giselle Roden in Louisville.
1: Kentucky's unemployment rate held steady last month, but the state's job market is showing some mixed signals. The Kentucky Center for Statistics released its labor market report last week, showing the statewide unemployment rate was 4.7% in August. That number was steady from July and up slightly from a year ago, but it's higher than the national unemployment rate of 4.1%. But more Kentuckians were working. The state's labor force grew by about 5,600 people, while the number of employed Kentuckians increased by about 6,000. Manufacturing added 700 jobs in August, marking the third straight month of gains, but the industry still has about 2,000 fewer jobs than it did 1 year ago. This is 89.3 WFPL News. Newspapers across the country are suffering and staff members are being laid off. McClatchy Media has laid off any number of people in just the last couple of weeks from numerous newspapers across the country, including the Lexington Herald Leader. The Appalachia Mid-South Newsroom, Andrew Henderson, will talk with one of those reporters coming up at 5:45 this morning.
15: Gaza, the UN, and a new book on how the U.S. drew red lines that kept getting crossed. That's all next time on 1A.
1: 10 to noon today on 89.3 WFPL. Chance of showers for us early this morning. Drizzle, mostly, really. Otherwise, it's going to be a partly sunny day with mid-70s as a high. It's 65 in Louisville at 534.
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7: It's Morning Edition from NPR News. Amy Martinez in Culver City, California.
16: And I'm Leila Faldin in Washington, D.C. Good morning. There is a legal fight over Dolly Parton's estate worth hundreds of millions of dollars. A judge in Tennessee has granted a temporary restraining order against Parton's nephew and former head of security less than a month after she died. Her longtime manager asked the court to intervene. The court filing accuses that nephew, Brian Seaver, of threats, extortion, and intimidation. Emily Cochran is a national reporter for The New York Times who covers the South from Nashville, and she joins me now to talk about this. Good morning, Emily.
17: Good morning.
16: Thanks for being here. So Dolly Parton's husband, Carl Dean, died last year, and she had no children. So tell us more about who is fighting over her estate and their relationship and what their relationship is to Parton.
17: Absolutely. I think something like this is always complicated after someone dies. And here we're talking about a beloved entertainment superstar who brought a lot of family into the sprawling business empire. Here in this case, I think listeners would recognize Brian Seaver, her nephew, because he was the one who delivered the news of her death from cancer last month in this film video. He served as her head of security for not only her, but her properties for about the last two decades. But in these court filings, we see Danny Nozell, her longtime manager, now trusted with this corporation that is running all of these entertainment properties and business endeavors after her death, accusing him of, quote, an obscene, deliberating, and escalating campaign of threats to obtain money from the estate.
16: Now, Seaver was fired as head of security last week. Do you know if this is because of these accusations?
17: The court filings indicate that they're related, and one of the reasons why Nozell, under this corporation, She's Alive LLC, asked for the restraining order and asked for a court to weigh in, they cited that security experience and, you know, the amount of weaponry and details he understood about the business and the operation as a reason for intervention.
16: In the court documents, are there more details around those accusations against Seaver?
17: Yes, there are screenshots of text messages that are said to have been sent by someone identified as Mr. Seaver. A couple of the messages are profane. At one point, one of the messages said that he would become, quote, the hand of retribution for my entire family. Mm. And a couple of other things, and also emphasizing his experience in security and having weaponry at hand. When we reached out to Mr. Seaver to talk about this, he said that those messages had been taken out of context. He denied threatening the estate and said they'd essentially been twisted. It was the, quote, contrived out of context explanation.
16: What have others in Dolly Parton's inner circle said about this? I mean, how have they reacted to this now pretty public and ugly battle?
17: I think one of the reasons why the glimpse of this fracture in court is so striking is because Dolly's circle was fairly private. It's unusual to hear or see anything like this come out of the family. So we haven't seen much. It seems to largely be in court documents between the manager and Mr. Seaver.
16: And how long could this court case last?
17: That's unclear, but there is a hearing scheduled for next month in Nashville, where Dolly lived and much of the enterprise is based.
16: Emily Cochran is a national reporter for The New York Times. Thank you for your time.
17: Thank you so much.
7: President Trump meets with Chinese President Xi Jinping today. A likely request from Trump will be for China to buy more American farm products. China has not always delivered on similar promises. Here's NPR's Scott Horsley.
18: Rick Tellez raises soybeans, corn, and beef cattle on about 700 acres in western Pennsylvania. As the days get shorter, Tellez is getting ready for the autumn harvest.
19: As long as winter doesn't show up here in the next couple of weeks and the temperatures kind of cool down and dry up a little bit, my soybeans, they look promising right now.
18: Soybean prices are up this year compared to last, but even with a good crop, Tellez says, he'll be lucky to just break even.
19: Am I going to make money this year? To be honest, I hope the harvest is good enough that I can pay for all those inputs I had this spring and summer.
18: Inputs like fertilizer, which cost 15% more this year than last, and diesel fuel, which cost up to 80% more. Tellez is paying about $6 a gallon for diesel, and his combine burns through about 150 gallons a day.
19: It's a cost that a farmer can't pass on. You take like the trucking industry, it's just added to the freight. But a farmer, it's just an added cost he just has to absorb. It's real. It's painful.
18: A lot of fuel and fertilizer comes from the Middle East, and prices have soared because of the U.S. war with Iran. The trade war with China has also been a headache. China is historically the third biggest market for U.S. farm exports, but the country slashed its purchases last year in retaliation for President Trump's tariffs. Trade watcher Chad Bound told an audience at the Peterson Institute for International Economics this week, farm sales to China this year have only partially recovered.
2: Soybeans are coming back a little bit, but currently they're at much, much lower levels than they were pre-Trump 2.0. And for all of the other products, cotton, wheat, pork, beef, the exports were devastated in 2025, and there's no evidence of them coming back.
18: The U.S. Department of Agriculture projects that farmers will earn more money this year for their soybeans, corn, and cotton, either by selling more bushels and bales or at higher prices. But much of that extra income will be gobbled up by rising expenses. Economist Faith Parham of the American Farm Bureau Federation says farmers raising all of the major row crops are expected to lose money for the fourth year in a row.
20: We've had a tough time in the farm economy. Production expenses really skyrocketed. They're paying way more to grow a crop, and they're not making near enough for it.
18: Nationwide, some 200,000 farms have gone out of business since 2020.
21: Farmers are saying, we're ready to throw in the towel. We're sick of working our back ends off and losing money.
18: Joe Pfeiffer is a bankruptcy attorney who works with farmers in Iowa, Missouri, and Illinois. Farm bankruptcies are up 19% from a year ago, but most farmers are reluctant to quit the business altogether.
21: Most farmers will farm till a banker won't loan them another dime.
18: Farmers who own land can try to buy time by selling off some of their property, but Pfeiffer says that's usually a last resort.
21: The hardest thing to get a farmer to do is to sell part of the family farm. I can go buy another tractor, buy another combine, but I can't buy that 40 acres again because it probably won't come on the market while I'm still in business.
18: Piper says most farmers will do whatever they can to stay in business, hoping that costs go down, crop prices go up, and that somehow next year's harvest will be better than this one. Scott Horsley, NPR News, Washington.

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1: And this is Morning Edition on 89.3 WFPL. I'm Bill Burton. It's 542. More than 6 years after his first trial began, former movie mogul Harvey Weinstein's New York sex crimes case came to a close yesterday when he was sentenced to 15 years in prison. We'll talk about the sentencing at 5:51 this morning.
2: An ever-warming world, rising sea levels, shrinking glaciers. It's easy to despair over the climate crisis. But scientist Tim Lenton says not every tipping point leads to doom.
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1: Despite years of warning signs and allegations of abuse and sex trafficking, music mogul Sean Combs remained powerful. Now he's in federal prison. On today's Fresh Air, journalist Cheyenne Roundtree discusses her new book on Combs called Bad Boy for Life. 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Looks like we've got some cloudy skies to start the day and a little bit of drizzle throughout the area with eventually partly sunny skies today, mid-70s for a high. Friday, plenty of sunshine and right back into the mid-70s once again for our high. It's currently 65 in Louisville. 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
5: Good morning, May Martinez. If there are twins on a Major League Baseball field, it's usually because Minnesota's playing. Now, yesterday's matchup between the Toronto Blue Jays and Baltimore Orioles featured a different kind of twins, twin umpires. Austin and Tyler Jones made history as the first identical twins to ump a Major League game. The teams played a doubleheader, so a twin bill. And fittingly, twin results, the Orioles won both games by the same exact score, 4-2. I love baseball. It's Morning Edition.
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1: 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Newspapers are shutting down across the country, and it's no different in central Appalachia. For the Appalachia Mid-South Newsroom, Andrew Henderson sat down with Alex Aquisto, a reporter at the Lexington Herald-Leader, who started with the paper covering eastern Kentucky and was recently laid off with a dozen of her colleagues.
7: I'm a reporter at the Lexington Herald Leader, where I covered health and state politics. And on September 10th, I was one of 13 journalists at the Herald Leader that was laid off from the newsroom. Nationally, McClatchy laid off roughly 30%, a little over, of its workforce. And in the Herald Leader, that accounted for about half of us.
8: I want to talk a little bit about a commentary piece that you wrote for Pointer, and where you posit the question as to what is the greatest value of journalism. What do you see as the greatest value of local news?
7: When you have a hedge fund like McClatchy coming in and buying a bunch of local papers, local news on its own anymore is not necessarily a big revenue driver, but it is a community necessity. We are, despite maybe what elected leaders in this country will say, journalism exists for the community that it serves. Our goal is to shore at its best, shed light on corruption of all kinds. But it's also to just let people know how their government works, because citizens are entitled to that knowledge. They are entitled to government transparency. They are entitled to know how their taxpayer dollars are spent. And so there's been, I think, increasingly across this country, as you get fewer family-owned newspapers and more newspapers that are owned by large hedge funds, which need to turn a profit, there's an irreconcilable difference between what is the value here. The value is not a huge moneymaker, because the value for us is informing our communities. When we lose journalists, like at the Herald Leader, our only remaining Eastern Kentucky reporter was one of the individuals who was laid off. When we lose that, we lose our ability to give communities information that they need.
8: Here in central Appalachia, specifically, including counties in Kentucky, Tennessee, and West Virginia, a report last year from the Appalachia Funders Network found that where the average American county has 2.5 news outlets, these rural central Appalachian counties have 1.2. And I've asked you here, you know, what you see as the value of local news and the value proposition of that. But what is lost in a community when these papers go dark?
7: There are still a handful of very small local newspapers in Eastern Kentucky, like the Mountain Eagle, for instance, which has this entire section in each issue. I think it's each edition of its print issue where readers can just write in explaining a thought or something that they have. And they run the gamut. Sometimes they're political. Sometimes it's a expression of frustration over something that an elected leader did. Sometimes it's thanking somebody for something that they did for them. It's a community message board also. And so I think we lose this sort of connection with our wider community when we lose these papers. And it's so much easier to, you know, stick and be around people who think the same way as you, have the same ideologies as you, without considering an alternative. And I think newspapers at their best provide that, in addition to providing sort of a play-by-play of what's happening in your community. They keep us less polarized. They keep us less isolated.
1: Audience Editor Andrew Henderson is a former employee of the Lexington Herald Leader. He was laid off in 2025 by McClatchy Media. 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
0: This

0: birds feel much the same. Thankfully, there are things we can do to protect birds and ourselves from heat. Here's three to start. First, grow plants that create shade. Studies show that shade trees can cool down neighborhoods and reduce the urban heat island effect, keeping wildlife and people cooler, even in the hottest months. Second, provide water. A bird bath or outdoor water feature can help birds avoid dehydration and stay cool with a quick bath. Just make sure to keep the water fresh, clean, and mosquito-free. Third, pay attention to nest boxes. Excessive heat is particularly hard on young birds. In direct sunlight, temperatures in the nest can soar to lethal extremes. When you install a nest box, try placing it in the shade. Or if it's for a bird that prefers open habitats, consider painting the box white or choosing a ventilated double roof design to reduce the risk to the birds inside. Through small steps like these, we can make bigger strides toward a better future for ourselves and the birds.
1: It's 5:51.
2: In prison, in a New York sex crime case. It's been nearly a decade since Weinstein's name became forever tied to the Me Too movement when dozens of women accused him of sexual harassment and assault. NPR's Chloe Weiner reports.
3: Outside the court Wednesday, Manhattan District Attorney Alvin Bragg praised former production assistant Miriam Haley and the several other accusers who were present at the sentencing.
4: I'm moved, as we should all be, by their courage and their steadfastness through what has obviously been a challenging and long process.
3: The long and convoluted legal process began in 2020 when Weinstein was first convicted of sex crimes in New York, including for assaulting Haley at his Manhattan apartment in 2006. First, Weinstein was sentenced to 23 years in prison, but his conviction was later overturned. That's because multiple accusers had been allowed to testify, even though their allegations weren't part of the charges against the former producer. Then, last year, the Manhattan DA's office tried Weinstein for some of those original charges again. He was found guilty of assaulting Haley, and his 15-year sentence is for criminal sex act in the first degree. And that's just New York. Weinstein was convicted of rape in California in 2022. He was sentenced to 16 years, but a court ruled earlier this year that he will need to be resentenced. Now 74 years old, the former producer has spent the past 6 years between prison and the hospital. Weinstein's lawyers say he has significant health issues. He has pleaded not guilty to all charges. Chloe Weiner, NPR News, New York.
5: A new billion-dollar museum created by Star Wars filmmaker George Lucas and his wife, business executive Melody Hobson, is open to the public in Los Angeles. Mark Hamill, Harrison Ford, and Steven Spielberg helped celebrate the unveiling of Lucas's private collection. Here's NPR's Manalit del Barco.
6: Star Wars robot R2-D2 greeted visitors to one of several opening parties. Some showed up at the Lucas Museum in cosplay, instructed to leave their lightsabers at the door. Inside, they danced as a DJ spun house versions of Star Wars music. Architect Mayan Song designed the building to look like a giant spaceship. In its gardens are a fountain with statues of Yoda and Grogu, Baby Yoda, and a massive bronze sculpture of Princess Leia choking the evil Jabba the Hutt. One of the galleries showcases vehicles and droids from Star Wars films and concept art.
7: This is nerd mecca right here. This is nerd heaven.
6: Amy Meinzer is a planetary science professor at UCLA who co-hosts a sci-fi podcast and was at a press preview.
7: I do feel like this museum looks a little bit like the Museum of Modern Art on Tatooine, maybe. Here we've got Luke Skywalker's landspeeder. And wait a minute, I think I see one of the scariest villains of all time, Darth Vader, right over there.
6: But this is not a Star Wars museum. That's just a small part of it. Lucas told fans at Comic-Con he's been collecting art since his college days, when he paid $30 for an alley-oop comic. It's now framed in one of the 35 galleries.
8: If you have an emotional connection, then it's art. So this is sort of a temple to the people's art.
6: His 100,000-square-foot museum opens with an assemblage of artworks, mostly digital reproductions, a prehistoric cave painting, the Venus of Willendorf, Michelangelo's Sistine Chapel ceiling, and so on. But most of the collection is original work that Lucas says gets overlooked in the art world, including comic book illustrations, Japanese manga, children's book covers, science fiction, and fantasy art.
9: It's something that I felt very, very strongly about in terms of honoring illustrators, artists who illustrate stories that are already written, and most of the stories are myths.
6: During the press preview, Lucas said his museum is dedicated to what he calls narrative art. Senior curator Ryan Linkoff says that includes everything from pulp magazine covers to political posters to comics.
10: Jim Davis and Garfield, The Far Side, Charles Schulz from Peanuts, the very first Flash Gordon, the first Iron Man, Mad Magazine, Robert Crumb.
6: On display is Lucas's large collection of Norman Rockwell paintings depicting mid-20th century American life. There's a self-portrait by Mexican artist Frida Kahlo and newly commissioned street art from Banksy. The elusive artist even spray-painted the wall behind his stencil and graffiti-tagged a heart around the letters R2. George Lucas and his museum have already attracted many fans, but also critics.
11: He's trying to jam lots of different types of work into this one kind of self-invented, contrived category called narrative art.
6: Culture journalist Carolina Miranda.
11: There is no articulation anywhere about what any of this means to its founder or the story that it might be trying to tell. Like, I would have loved to have seen, say, a panel by one of the paintings talking about why Lucas found it interesting or influential.
6: The museum's CEO, Tracy Bates, says rather than read any wall text, visitors can scan a QR code for more information if they really need to.
12: The whole purpose and mission of this space is that nothing needs explaining to you. You look at the image and you see the story. You might even find your own story.
6: The Lucas Museum of Narrative Art has its own origin story. Lucas spent 17 years and $1 billion from his Star Wars fortune to get it made.
9: I'm used to doing the impossible. This one almost broke my will.
6: Faced with legal and public challenges, Lucas had to abandon his original plans for the museum, first in San Francisco's Presidio, then on Chicago's lakefront. Then he was offered this site in L.A., next to other museums, and across from his film school alma mater, USC.
9: Well, this has been a long haul. You know, it was like 17 years between getting kicked out of cities and trying to get this built. Part of the problem is I'm a contrarian. I'm fascinated by doing things that people say can't be done.
6: There were COVID-19 pandemic and supply chain related delays, and earlier this year, 15% of the staff was laid off. In addition, both the original CEO and chief curator left suddenly without explanation. But that backstory may not matter to visitors simply excited by George Lucas's spaceship-like museum filled with pop culture art and a touch of Star Wars. Mandalit Del Barco, NPR News, Los Angeles.

0: 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I'm Amy Martinez.
1: And I'm Leila Fadel.
2: 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Thank you so much for joining us during Morning Edition on 89.3 WFPL. Local news is just 5 minutes away. Also coming up, Gabe Rotman of the Reporters Committee for Freedom of the Press is going to join us to talk about a judge's ruling that temporarily restored White House access for three media organizations. That discussion is coming up at 6:12 this morning. Looks like we've got some drizzle over the next couple of hours, but for the most part, our Thursday should be a partly sunny one with mid-70s as our high. Tomorrow, plenty of sunshine and right back into the mid-70s for Friday's high. At the moment, it's 65 in Louisville.
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0: Good morning. President Trump is pulling out all the stops to show how important he thinks a visit from China's Xi Jinping is. How will a meeting full of symbolism affect all of the real issues that need to be worked out? It's Morning Edition from NPR News. At the United Nations, Iran's president called the U.S. a bully. Ukraine's president pushed for a ceasefire with Russia. I'm Amy Martinez.
1: And I'm Leila Fadel. Has the General Assembly led to any progress on either war? Also, Jasmine Guy on what it's like to be back at the fictional HBCU Hillman College for the reboot of A Different World. It's Thursday, September 24th. On this date in 1789, President George Washington signed a law creating the federal court system and the position of Attorney General. The news is next.
6: Live from NPR News in Washington, I'm Corva Coleman. A federal judge has temporarily blocked President Trump's decision banning three media organizations from the White House. The judge ruled the White House must restore access to CNN, MS Now, and Politico. The outlets sued, alleging the White House blocked them because President Trump doesn't like their content. They say that's a clear violation of the First Amendment. Chinese leader Xi Jinping says the U.S. and China should be partners, not rivals. Xi's statement comes as he gears up for a day of meetings with President Trump. NPR's Jennifer Pak reports from Beijing.
7: President Xi and Trump are expected to touch on thorny issues like Taiwan, rare earth exports, and AI guardrails during the summit. After the two leaders met in Beijing back in May, there are allegations that both sides have not fully lived up to the commitments made. But cooperation should be the mainstay, and competition kept within limits, says Xi in a statement published by Chinese state media after he arrived in the U.S. He says his goal for a great rejuvenation of the Chinese nation and Trump's ambition to make America great again can go hand in hand, and that the two countries can contribute to each other's success. Jennifer Pak, NPR News, Beijing.
6: Both Xi and Trump are likely to discuss the war against Iran and Russia's war against Ukraine. Ukrainian President Volodymyr Zelensky told the UN General Assembly yesterday Russia's war is spreading and threatens the world. NPR's Michelle Kellerman reports the Ukrainian leader supports Trump's call for both Russia and Ukraine to stop hitting each other's energy facilities.
8: In the Russia-Ukraine war, at least, Zelensky's been proposing this kind of energy ceasefire because Trump has been unhappy with Ukraine strikes on Russian oil and gas infrastructure. But the Ukrainians obviously want the Russians to stop attacking Ukraine's energy grids ahead of another tough winter. They also want to allow grain to be exported as before.
6: NPR's Michelle Kellerman reporting. Australia's prime minister says an OpenAI agent hacked into an Australian government health portal last June. Prime Minister Anthony Albanese says he spoke with OpenAI's CEO, Sam Altman. Adam Hancock reports from Sydney.
9: Anthony Albanese said an OpenAI agent gained unauthorized access to a portal containing non-public data from Australia's universal health scheme, Medicare. The tech firm has confirmed the hack, revealing that it occurred in June, when the AI agent was researching health statistics. They added that the breach was discovered during a review of, quote, misaligned model activity. Albanese has called the hack unacceptable and expressed his concerns to OpenAI boss Sam Altman. Australian Defence Minister Richard Marles said the impact of the breach was minor.
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2: 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Kentucky economists are taking a more cautious view of the state's finances over the next 2 years. The Kentucky Lantern reports the Consensus Forecasting Group, a panel of independent economists that provides the state's official revenue estimates, expects general fund revenues to grow 5.7% next fiscal year, followed by 0.4% growth in fiscal year 2028. That would bring state revenues to nearly $17 billion by the end of fiscal year 2028. Economists cited uncertainty surrounding energy prices, the war involving Iran, and the possibility of slower investment in artificial intelligence. The group chose the more cautious forecast over two other projections. The revised estimate is still about $1.7 billion higher than what lawmakers had budgeted for the next 2 years. The number of children dying in Indiana due to circumstances other than natural causes continues to decline. Caroline Beck has more on the latest data from the Indiana Department of Health.
10: The department's annual report on child injury deaths showed that last year, 262 children died of external causes, like drownings, homicides, or transportation accidents. That's the lowest it's been in at least 5 years. The leading cause of death across all age groups was sudden, unexpected infant death, which includes accidental suffocation when sleeping. Lindsay Weaver leads the Department of Health and says continuous education on safe sleep practices is key to reduce deaths.
11: Doesn't matter whoever it is, that it's just so ingrained in your system, it's like putting on a seatbelt.
10: Lawmakers on the Child Services Interim Study Committee also heard testimony from the Department of Child Services and could make recommendations ahead of the next legislative session. I'm Caroline Beck in Indianapolis.
2: Kentucky saw an increase in suicide deaths and some forms of self-harm among young people last year. The Kentucky Injury Prevention and Research Center released a new report last week examining suicide, self-harm, and behavioral health trends across the Commonwealth. The report found 829 Kentuckians died by suicide in 2025, a 2% increase from the year before. There were also more than 3,400 emergency room visits for intentional self-harm. The numbers were more pronounced among young people. Suicide deaths among Kentucky youth increased 36% from 2024 to 2025, while emergency room visits for self-harm rose 20%. This is 89.3 WFPL News.
12: 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Rinko Kikuchi stars as a woman returning to Tokyo's ballroom dance scene after tragedy, where an infatuation with her instructor offers a chance for rediscovery. In theaters Friday.
2: Partly sunny skies for us today with a high into the mid-70s. Plenty of sun on Friday and again pretty comfortable mid-70s for the high. 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
1: It's Morning Edition from NPR News. I'm Leila Fadel in Washington, D.C.
13: And I'm A. Martinez in Culver City, California. China's leader Xi Jinping and President Trump have a lot to talk about when they meet at the White House later this morning. China has been a big supporter of Iran, and there's growing competition over artificial intelligence development. In a moment, we'll speak with a former Assistant Secretary of State for East Asian and Pacific Affairs. We begin, though, with the news.
1: NPR White House correspondent Emily Fang is following this Chinese state visit closely and joins me now. Good morning.
14: Morning, Leila.
1: So what's on the schedule for this summit and what details are you looking for?
14: I am curious about who is going to be at this state dinner tonight because this meeting is all about symbolism. And so I kind of can't wait to see how Xi Jinping, who is infamously stone-faced, responds to all this pageantry that he's going to be honored with this morning. And also whether Trump makes any change to the U.S. stance on Taiwan. This is a democratic island that China very much wants control over. And I'm also going to be looking out for whether the two countries can extend a fragile detente. despite real friction over issues like export controls and sanctions. And I'll note that hours before the summit, the U.S. Treasury Secretary announced a two-month extension of a truce on rare earths, which is something China dominates. But so far, I haven't seen China confirm the details. China really forced the U.S. hand with rare earths, according to Scott Kennedy. He's an economics expert at the think tank Center for Strategic and International Studies here in Washington.
15: As a result of that, the administration had to give up Plan A to revolutionize the global economy in its to its preference, because it just has the reality that we are in an interdependent world and there's some things that the Chinese provide.
14: You know, that they provide, which the U.S. cannot substitute for, like rare earths.
16: Now, she arrived in the U.S. last night. Trump met him on the tarmac. What was that like?
14: Yeah, there was a welcoming delegation. They unfurled a long red carpet for Xi Jinping and his wife, the singer Peng Yuan. A band played both countries' anthems, and then a military flyby buzzed overhead during the last bars of the Star-Spangled Banner. This is a really big deal. You know, this is the first time a U.S. president has received a visiting Chinese leader for a state visit on the tarmac. And it's a sign of just the personal importance that Trump puts on Xi's visit. It's a grand gesture that's made waves in China because it makes clear to people in China that this country is now an equal to the U.S. And you might be wondering why you're not hearing parts of this reception. It's because this moment was not broadcast on major TV networks as part of a protest for Trump banning three major news organizations from the White House.
16: Now, you've explained just how important this visit is to Trump. Does it carry the same importance to China?
14: It's big news in China, but for Xi Jinping, this is actually just one of several state visits he's made over the last month. He's gone to Egypt and Central Asia as well. Xi's priority, experts say to me, is to find stability with the U.S. in this visit, even if it means basically papering over real tensions with the U.S. right now, which then bounces back. It raises the question of, you know, what does this visit do for the U.S.? It highlights what Eli Ratner, a former Deputy Assistant Secretary of Defense during the last administration, says to me are deep contradictions in Trump's China policy. You know, Ratner points out in his first term, Trump really swung U.S. foreign policy into a more aggressive, hawkish stance on China.
17: But by and large, they had made a major rhetorical shift and doctrinal shift without really putting in the pieces of a comprehensive competitive strategy.
14: An example of this contradiction, Trump has repeatedly praised Xi Jinping, who is the leader of a country that's a competitor with the U.S., but then he's criticized traditional U.S. allies like Canada and Taiwan.
16: That's NPR's Emily Fang. Emily, thank you.
14: Thanks, Layla.
13: For more of what's at stake during this state visit, Daniel Crittenbrink joins me now. He served as Assistant Secretary of State for East Asian and Pacific Affairs during the Biden administration. He was also the U.S. Ambassador to Vietnam during the first Trump administration and is now a partner with the consulting firm The Asia Group. Ambassador, so this is a state visit between the two largest economies in the world and the two largest military powers. So what's the number one thing that President Trump needs to accomplish?
18: Well, good morning, A. I think the most important outcome from this summit will be maintaining this so-called fragile truce between the two powers that was agreed to last year. If that truce is extended, if that stabilizes the relationship, prevents us from going back to that trade war, I think that's the single most important outcome. And actually, I think that's what President Trump is focused on. It's optics, but it's optics designed to promote that stability.
13: What about for Xi Jinping?
18: I think Xi Jinping is largely motivated by the same concerns. I enjoyed your setup a moment ago. I do think President Xi comes to Washington feeling extremely confident. He stood up to President Trump in the trade war. He showed that he can fight eye for an eye, tooth for a tooth. But make no mistake about it, President Xi would like to have stability at home. The domestic economy in China is still quite sluggish, and he has his own domestic politics, and he hopes to have a fourth term next year. So he'll want this to go smoothly, but he's hoping for stability as well.
13: Do you glean anything from Trump meeting Xi personally on the tarmac?
18: Well, it's extraordinary to me just how much respect, if not admiration, President Trump seems to have for President Xi. He always praises President Xi as a great leader and a strong leader. The president does seem to have real admiration for such strong leaders. The fact that he went out to the airport, that there was this flyover, I think that's all designed to signal his tremendous respect for President Xi, but it really is quite unprecedented to see the president go that far in conveying that respect.
13: You said President Trump has respect and admiration for Xi Jinping. Is fear any part of that?
18: Well, I wouldn't necessarily say that, but I would say this, A, when you think about where the Trump administration was last year, the president, you recall in April, essentially launched a trade war against the Chinese, and the Chinese responded in a very robust way, particularly by cutting off rare earth exports.

0: He meets with Xi Jinping. There's always a sense of things that are left unspoken in these meetings with the Chinese leader.
1: Well, it's perhaps hard to say, but I think part of it is related to that respect that I talked about. But I also think for the Trump administration, it's quite clear that priority number one is trade. And I think the president doesn't focus as much on the other issues. So, again, I think the core issue for this visit will be extension of that truce. But essentially, it's a trade truce, right?
0: Okay.
1: China agrees to keep its rare earth exports flowing to the United States and others. And the United States agrees to curb some of its most restrictive tech export controls on China. That's the core of the truce. I think that's what will get extended. I think that's what the president really cares about above all other issues. And so I don't think you'll see human rights issues feature that prominently in the visit, if at all. And I also think security issues will take a backseat to the trade issues.
0: So no Taiwan mentions from either of the two, either on the record or off the record.
1: Well, no. Now that I would say is a different matter. I'm confident that Taiwan will come up as it always does in every visit and every meeting between the United States and China. But I wouldn't expect Taiwan to dominate the visit like it seemed to do in Beijing. I think both sides will state their views. We do have to watch this closely, but I'm skeptical there would be any breakthrough on Taiwan or, for that matter, any other major issue.
0: Ambassador Daniel Crittenbrink served as the Assistant Secretary of State for East Asian and Pacific Affairs during the Biden administration and is now a partner with the Asia Group. Ambassador, thanks.
1: Thank you so much, eh?
2: In Ethiopia, months of escalating tensions have erupted into a major offensive by fighters in the Tigray region against the federal government. The fighting threatens to reignite a devastating civil war, and there are fears it could spill over into the wider region. Emmett Livingstone reports.
3: It was one of the most destructive wars of the modern era. Between 2020 and 2022, fighters from the Tigray region in northern Ethiopia battled government forces. The African Union estimated that as many as 600,000 people had been killed. A peace deal was supposed to have brought an end to the conflict in 2022. But this year, tensions came back center stage. The Tigray People's Liberation Front, or TPLF, took back control of the Tigray Regional Government in May. Tensions reached a new peak on Sunday when the TPLF and six other Ethiopian armed groups announced an alliance, and their intention to topple the government of Prime Minister Abiy Ahmed. As the skies darkened over Ethiopia earlier this week, Stefan Dujarric, a spokesman for the UN Secretary General, issued a warning.
4: We are deeply concerned by the worsening security situation and recent developments in Ethiopia, including the formation of a new coalition of armed groups and reports of continued insecurity and drone strikes.
3: On Wednesday, the TPLF launched a major offensive and announced it was waging what it called a, quote, defensive war. It's still unclear what's happening on the ground. Tigray is remote and mountainous and difficult to access at the best of times. But reports indicate that Tigrayan forces seized three airports on Wednesday and clashed with federal troops.
5: The very big question next is, how will the federal government respond? Will it respond with total all-out war, or will we see a more measured response that tries to contain this and prevent a return to total war in Tigray?
3: Alan Boswell, the Horn of Africa director at International Crisis Group.
5: This area borders Eritrea, which is backing the TPLF. So if this war expands, there is a major risk of direct conflict between Ethiopia and Eritrea.
3: Tigray also shares a border with Sudan, which is engulfed in its own vicious war. Yet more conflict in the Horn of Africa region is a recipe for disaster. For NPR News, I'm Emmett Livingstone.

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1: You're listening to Morning Edition on 89.3 WFPL. Good morning. I'm Bill Burton. It's 6:19. Ukrainian President Zelensky spoke at the UN yesterday and had harsh words for Russian President Vladimir Putin.
2: Can you even imagine him without war? 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
0: 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It's going to be a partly sunny day for us with a high into the mid-70s. Tomorrow, plenty of sun and mid-70s once again as our high. It's currently 65 in Louisville. 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We'll tell you more about that during our newscast coming up at 6:31 during Morning Edition on 89.3 WFPL. 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It's 6:21.
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5: 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I'm Layla Faldin.
6: I'm E. Martinez.
7: And I'm Michelle Martin. If you've heard it, you know it.
8: It's a different world from where you come from.
7: That's the theme from A Different World, the 1980s sitcom set at the fictional HBCU, Hillman College. But that show wasn't just a show. It was a phenomenon, a ratings juggernaut that was also ahead of its time in using comedy to tackle issues that were then little talked about in sitcoms, like police violence, date rape, and HIV. With, of course, a good dose of messy dating hijinks. Bringing it all to life were memorable characters like Whitley Gilbert, the Southern Belle who is more than a little extra.
9: I see that practice doesn't always make perfect.
10: She's coming along just fine.
9: The question is, where is she going?
7: A Different World ran until 1993, but now Hillman is getting a new freshman class. The Netflix reboot of A Different World starts streaming today.
11: It's a different world.
7: Many of the original cast members are back, including Jasmine Guy as Whitley. In the new series, her daughter Deborah is coming to Hillman. She's played by Malia Joy Moon. In this scene, the still image-conscious Whitley has handpicked a roommate for her daughter without asking.
12: Well, first, my class is now this. Well, I'm choosing my roommate. And it's Rashida.
13: What? Rashida. That's a colorful name. Major.
14: Criminal justice.
12: A defender of rights, mother.
14: To get my cousins out of prison.
13: GPA.
12: 4.6. Weighted.
13: Oh,
12: impressive. Although grades aren't the only indicator of intelligence.
13: And where are you from?
12: Compton.
13: Watch her.
7: Jasmine okay. Guy, Malia Joy Moon, welcome. Thank you both so much for joining us.
15: Thank you so much.
13: My pleasure.
7: So, Jasmine Guy, it is hard to overstate what a phenomenon this show was. Did you have a sense that this was going to be something really special?
13: The first season, no, not really. I didn't feel the wave that it created, especially for HBCUs. A lot of kids went to school because of it. It really changed for me in our second season when Debbie Allen came on as our producer and director, and I think, made it more specific.
7: Well, she famously put the hot sauce on the tables, right?
13: Well, she did.
7: Malia, so you weren't even born when the show was first on, but the reruns have never not been on somewhere. Did you ever watch it?
6: I did. So growing up, it wasn't until I started working on the show, even in the audition process, that I realized just how much A Different World was already in my young adult life. And of course, like, I grew up in the age of social media, so I've seen my TV parents, Kadeem and Jasmine, all over, like, black 90s mood boards and Whitley's style and her fur coats and her pearls, like, that whole thing. It's almost like a cultural renaissance is happening all over again. Filming all the way back in 1987 when it first premiered to now, and me still having exposure to it, I think is a testament to just how impactful it was.
7: Jasmine, let's fast forward. Your character, Whitley, the iconic Whitley, married Dwayne Wayne. They have three kids together. Their youngest is now enrolled at Hillman. For anybody who knows your character, they would not be surprised that Whitley turned out to be a business mogul and a tough mom. So could you just tell us a little bit about who Whitley Gilbert is now?
13: I'm pretty much like a helicopter mom with her, and it's very annoying. It's hard for her to, you know, get her independence and be on her own. Sometimes I feel like, oh my God, why would this child even like me?
15: This is your final warning. I need you to put your head down and focus on why you are actually at Hillman, or else you will be back in Connecticut on house arrest.
13: I was wondering how it was going to fly with the young people because, and my voice is a lot lower now too, and I really didn't know if I was going to be able to talk like this to everybody.
7: I was wondering how hard was it to get back into Whitley speak?
13: I was worried that the chords were too damaged at this point in my life, that I was an alto when I did it 30 years ago, and now I'm more like a baritone.
7: And Malia, you play, as we said, the youngest daughter of Whitley and Dwayne. As Jasmine Guy just told us, clashes with her character, her mom, all the time. Talk a little bit about how we meet Deborah.
6: Yeah, we...
7: And Deborah, get it straight.
6: Yeah, Deborah, not Deborah, honey. Okay, this is Whitley Gilbert Wayne's child. She was not naming her no Deborah. Deborah, three syllables. So, she is stumbling with maybe a lot less grace than her mother would want her to, through the process of finding herself. And she has to really forge her own path. And I think that's where that contentious quality comes from. Because, you know, even as a young person, you clash with your mom because you're finding yourself. Mm-hmm. But beneath that is even like, who am I outside the context of my parents?
7: Well, you know, a lot has been written in the annals of TV lore, you know, that it famously took a little bit of time for the original show to find its true voice. I mean, it dealt with some tough issues. This one comes right out of the gate with some tough issues. And I just wondered how you thought about that.
6: Covering stigmatized topics is the thing that made the show so amazing, because they did it in a way where it was funny and you gave people medicine in a way that was palatable. That was one of my main goals, to make sure that we pay homage to the way that the original did that for people.
7: Okay, before we let each of you go, and thank you both so much, Jasmine, what's your favorite thing about the show and working on it again?
13: Oh my goodness. I love the energy. These kids in between takes never stop singing, twerking,
6: I'm so sorry,
13: rapping, harmonizing. And I just sit back, and Daryl Bell came in my ear and he said, "We used to be like that." I said, "I know, but right now I need to rest. Let the puppies bounce around."
7: Okay, Malia, what about you? What's your favorite thing?
6: The hope. I think that's my favorite part of the show. Like, the hope, seeing young black, successful, stylish, funny, well cared for, well loved black youth. I'm so excited to just have that and be a part of it.
7: Malia Joy Moon, Jasmine Guy, they play daughter and mother on the reboot of the show A Different World. It's on Netflix. Thank you both so much.
13: Thank you,
6: Michelle.
7: This is NPR News.
16: It's no secret, humans seem to be losing the war on rats. 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
18: Live from NPR News in Washington, I'm Dave Mattingly. A federal judge is ordering the Trump administration to temporarily restore White House access to three media outlets, CNN, MS Now, and Politico. Last week, President Trump revoked their White House press credentials. They sued, arguing their First Amendment rights were being violated. President Trump says he supports a temporary ban on U.S. diesel exports as prices hover near record highs. AAA says diesel is averaging more than $6.50 a gallon nationwide. In California, it's more than $8. NPR's Windsor Johnston says higher fuel costs are raising prices in stores.
19: Even drivers who never put diesel in their own tanks could still end up paying more at the checkout line. When businesses pay more to move goods, some of that expense gets passed along to consumers. Mark Wolf is with the National Energy Assistance Directors Association.
20: Diesel fuel is essential for trucks, for deliveries, and I think that those prices are being passed on as we speak. And so grocery costs are going up because groceries have to be delivered by trucks.
19: Wolf says perishable foods could be among the first places consumers notice the difference because they're delivered daily. The Trump administration is now weighing a full or partial ban on diesel exports, but some energy officials warn that could push prices higher in parts of the country. Windsor Johnston, NPR News.
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0: Live from 89.3 WFPL News in Louisville, I'm Bill Burton. The family of a young man who died in the Louisville Metro Jail in February filed a lawsuit against the city government this week. The official cause of death for Juan Miguel Munoz Penelver was acute psychosis due to dehydration from refusing water, food, and medical care. His family's lawsuit says Munoz Penelver did not get the mental health care or medical treatment he needed. They say people at the jail allowed him to waste away for days without intervening. $117 million in grant funding for low-income Indiana residents have solar panels may be coming back after being canceled by the federal government. Eddie Stewart reports.
21: A federal judge has ruled the EPA's 2025 termination of the $7 billion Biden-era Solar for All program was illegal, and funds must be restored. Allison Becker is the program director for the Indiana Community Action Association Solar Team, which led Indiana's Solar for All program. She says the cancellation of the grant was unprecedented.
22: It is highly unusual for a grant to be funded and then have it taken away unless there's some type of malfeasance, which there obviously was not here because it was done for programs throughout the country.
21: Becker describes the coalition as cautiously optimistic about the future of low-income and community solar in the state.
22: People are super excited for a win, excited about having the potential again, but recognizing that there could still be a long legal road ahead.
21: The EPA is expected to appeal the court's decision. I'm Eddie Stewart.
0: 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Governor Andy Beshear's new book, Go and Do Likewise, is now out, and Kentucky Public Radio's Joe Sonka and Sylvia Goodman will break it down. That's coming up at 6:45.
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0: It's going to be a partly sunny day with mid-70s as a high. It's currently 65 in Louisville at 6:34.
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2: It's Morning Edition from NPR News. Amy Martinez in Culver City, California.
3: And I'm Leila Faldin in Washington, D.C. Good morning. Russia's war against Ukraine is spreading and is a threat to the world. That was the message at the United Nations from Ukrainian President Volodymyr Zelensky. He called it a, quote, crazy war led by Russian President Vladimir Putin.
5: Can you even imagine him without war? He is patient zero, the one from whom this idea of war keeps spreading further.
2: Iran's president also addressed the world body, accusing the U.S. of being the world's bully. The Trump administration says it wants to promote peace negotiations in both of these conflicts.
3: Let's bring in NPR's diplomatic correspondent, Michelle Kellerman, to talk about where things stand. Good morning, Michelle.
23: Good morning, Leila.
3: So are there signs of any progress in either war?
23: In the Russia-Ukraine war, at least, Zelensky's been proposing this kind of energy ceasefire because Trump has been unhappy with Ukraine strikes on Russian oil and gas infrastructure. But the Ukrainians obviously want the Russians to stop attacking Ukraine's energy grids ahead of another tough winter. They also want to allow grain to be exported as before. That's another big issue that has global implications on the world stage. A day after Trump met with Zelensky, Secretary of State Marco Rubio met with Russia's foreign minister. And I asked him afterwards if Russia would agree to that. Take a listen.
24: I think both sides have expressed an interest in some limited ceasefire that involved grain and energy. It doesn't solve the war, but it does, I think, in some ways, potentially alleviate some of the global pressures that are being felt as a result of that.
23: So that's where the diplomacy is focused on, this kind of short-term deal. Though there's a lot of concern that the conflict is intensifying and expanding as Russia violates NATO airspace. Russia's foreign minister, who spoke at the Security Council meeting on Ukraine yesterday, said Russia has no plans for a pause.
3: That war has upended grain and energy markets around the globe. The U.S. war against Iran has also affected the world economy. President Trump warned Iran that he's ready to annihilate them if they don't reach a deal. What was the Iranian response?
23: So Iranian President Masoud Pezeshkian sounded pretty defiant when he spoke to the UN. He said the Iranians won't bow to this pressure. He said the Iranians are not the terrorists, but they're the victims of terrorism. But despite all that kind of public posturing, the Iranians and the Trump administration envoys have been talking here through mediators. Secretary Rubio didn't give much of an indication of how those talks are going, and the Iranians say there was no breakthrough, that they just repeated their terms for what they need to reopen the Strait of Hormuz. But Leila, you know, that conflict is expanding too, with the Iranian-backed Houthis in Yemen now threatening shipping in the Red Sea, and there's no real clear endgame with the Trump administration.
3: I want to ask you about another speaker at the UN. Venezuela's interim leader, Delcy Rodriguez, made her address just 8 months after the U.S. seized former President Nicolas Maduro, who's now in jail just a few miles from the UN. What did she have to say?
23: Well, she seems intent on burnishing her credentials as a stateswoman. The last time she was here at the UN General Assembly in 2019 as Maduro's vice president, she told the chamber that Venezuela, quote, does not kneel before any imperial power. This time around, she praised Trump and she had a photo op with him. He's talked her up, too, saying he doesn't think Venezuela is ready for elections. So that gives her more time to consolidate power.
3: That's NPR's diplomatic correspondent, Michelle Kellerman. Thank you, Michelle.
23: Thank you.
2: Let's bring in Richard Haass into the conversation. He's an experienced diplomat and served as president of the Council on Foreign Relations for 20 years. He also publishes the Substack, Home and Away. Richard, let's start with Venezuela. We just heard from Michelle Kellerman that Delcy Rodriguez, the country's interim president, said in her speech that Venezuela will hold elections and transition to, quote, full democracy. How genuine of a commitment does that sound to you?
25: Well, ultimately, there has to be some political reform in order to keep stability, to have legitimacy. I think she and actually the administration are right that you can't jam it through. You don't want to see this trigger civil resistance or armed resistance, much less. But there's a lack of a specific timetable. So I think it's a question of when rather than if, but at least she put it on the agenda for the first time since taking office, and I think that's a step in the right direction.
2: President Trump made a big deal to get 65 billion barrels of Venezuelan oil. He's very proud of that. Now, here's the thing, Richard, with free democracies, they could vote in leaders that may not want to cooperate with the Trump administration on oil the way Delcy Rodriguez has. How much do you think the United States will be a partner in helping establish a democracy in Venezuela?
25: Well, it has not been a priority at all for this administration. And look, what you mentioned is a big issue. There's questions of the future of Venezuelan politics. If there are elections, who wins them? There's also big questions about the future of American politics. If you were to have, say, a Democrat president who disagrees with what the United States has been doing in Venezuela. And the problem of all this for oil companies is they have to make enormous investments that pay out over, say, a decade. And this uncertainty politically at both ends is not a good thing.
2: All right. So what did you make of Ukrainian President Volodymyr Zelensky's speech and the talk of Russia's war spreading?
25: It's real. It's what a lot of people in Europe are worried about, that Russia might put pressure on European countries, particularly the Baltic countries, maybe Poland, in order to intimidate them, to get them to back off support for Ukraine. Maybe also Putin wants to show the cleavages within NATO, and particularly between the United States and its European partners. He's not winning the war with Ukraine, but he maybe could score a geopolitical victory against NATO.
2: What about at the General Assembly? Was there any speech to you that was especially impactful that caught your ear?
25: Well, the one speech everybody is talking about is President Trump's speech, because really what it did was underscore that this is a fundamentally different American foreign policy. For 80 years, we led the world, I'd say, through consent. And what you had here was much more the United States leading the world or attempting to impose its will on the world, more through coercion, much more unilaterally, a very different relationship between the United States and the world. Not that that was new, but it was underscored.
2: You know, we've heard analysis earlier this week that the UN was becoming less relevant, that a lot of the real conversations were happening off on the sidelines. Richard, so far, have you seen anything this week that differs from that assessment?
25: No, the UN has become a venue, almost like Davos or any of these other places where people gather. But the actual UN is a place where, one, people give speeches, and two, they set up side meetings. But the UN is an institution that collectively does something? Not at all. And in some ways, it can't. Great power politics, Russia, China, the United States have reemerged, and the UN now is as gridlocked as the streets of New York City.
2: Wow, a venue. That's quite a different way to see the United Nations.
25: It's not what the founders anticipated, but again, great power politics rivalries make the Security Council, which requires consensus, it gets in the way of any collective action, and I don't think that's going to change. The UN reflects the world much more than leads the world.
2: Richard Haass is President Emeritus at the Council on Foreign Relations. Richard, thank you.
25: Thanks for having me.

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1: 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Good Thursday morning. I'm Bill Burton. It's 6:42. The average rate on a 30-year fixed mortgage just rose to its highest level in a couple of years. We'll hear why that number may push more borrowers toward adjustable rate mortgages. That's all a part of Marketplace Morning Report at 6:51.
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1: 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It's Here and Now, 1 to 3 this afternoon on 89.3 WFPL. Should be partly sunny for us today with a high in the mid-70s. It's currently 65 in Louisville. Kentucky's unemployment rate held steady last month, but the state's job market is showing some mixed signals. And the Indiana Department of Health shared with lawmakers its annual report on child fatalities. We'll tell you more about both of those stories in our newscast coming up at 7:04 during Morning Edition on 89.3 WFPL. And any time at all, day or night, you can always find more local news at lpm.org. It's 6:44.
4: Good morning. I'm Layla Faldin. Asmo in Denver was looking for love. His roommate posted on Reddit for him. He's a Capricorn, doesn't want to travel, and is hairy. Asmo is a tarantula. Taylor Foley's pet is ready to mate with only months to live. She wrote he loves pina coladas, crickets, long walks on the beach, hiding in his burrow, and being mysterious, also hiding in his burrow. She got the attention of a local breeder and is taking Asmo there today. It's Morning Edition.
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1: It's Morning Edition on 89.3 WFPL. Governor Andy Beshear's new book, Go and Do Likewise, has hit the shelves. It's giving new insights into the governor's suspected presidential ambitions and faith-based strategy for Democrats. Kentucky Public Radio's Sylvia Goodman and Joe Sonka discuss their top takeaways.
6: So Governor Beshear's book, Go and Do Likewise, How We Heal a Broken Country, is out now. We got an advanced copy, so we got to dig in a little bit over the weekend. And first things first, it's a lot of information that reporters like us already know about Beshear and his stances, his faith-based approach to Democratic politics, the story of the Good Samaritan, his history as the Attorney General, and winning two governor races in a red state. But there were some new stories, some policy takes that we hadn't really talked about or heard before. Let's start with some of the anecdotes about his relationship with former Governor Matt Bevin.
7: Yeah, we obviously knew Beshear and Bevin had a very contentious relationship as they publicly traded barbs throughout Beshear's term as Attorney General and, of course, in their 2019 race for governor that Beshear won. But he described a couple of encounters that we hadn't heard about publicly before. Most notable of these was one in early 2016, just after both he and Bevin took office, when the governor confronted Beshear and blamed him for the fatal shooting of a child in West Louisville. After Beshear tried to defend himself, here's what he writes that Bevin told him in this clip from his audiobook.
8: Eyes wide, Bevin leaned towards me and snarled, "Spare me your talking points. If you want to get political, I'll knock your f***ing head off."
7: Bashir goes on to accuse the Bevin administration of destroying video footage of this confrontation and says Bevin accused him of having spies throughout state government. I tried to reach out to Bevin about these claims, but he didn't return a voicemail.
6: Bashir also repeatedly referred to Bevin as, quote, Trump light throughout the book, trying to draw a comparison between the current head of the Republican Party and a former governor Bashir has already defeated, perhaps. Bashir referred to, quote, Trump light more than 100 times throughout the book.
7: Sylvia, we also heard from Bashir about his take on the climate crisis. Some would say Bashir has been pretty tepid on this before. What does he say about climate change now?
6: Bashir has frequently been quizzed about his thoughts on climate change, including from Louisville Public Media reporters. His response in the past has generally acknowledged that climate change is real, while saying the state must remain open to a quote-unquote all-of-the-above energy policy. In his book, Bashir says that while he was surveying damage from the 2022 flood disaster in eastern Kentucky, a reporter asked him if climate change is to blame for the crisis, and that made him pretty angry.
0: I basically yelled him out of the room. Now, I believe that global warming is both real and a serious threat. But when family homes have just been washed away and communities have lost far too many loved ones, the politics of global warming should wait.
6: Bashir also defended coal as a driver of industry and said politicians shouldn't use it as a, quote, dirty word. He also wrote that environmental and worker safety protections need to be balanced with speed for getting industries up and running.
7: Christianity was also pretty omnipresent in the book, underpinning most every policy argument that Bashir made. Each chapter started with its own Bible quote, and of course, the title is a reference to the Good Samaritan story. What were some of the standout discussions of faith, Sylvia?
6: He consistently makes the argument that his political rivals, primarily Bevin and Trump, did not or are not governing with Christian values.
0: The hypocrisy is palpable. Though I did laugh at the video of him awkwardly holding a Bible, which convinced me he's never read it, or perhaps any other book.
6: However, Bashir stopped short of arguing that America was founded as a Christian nation.
0: I'm not trying to bring about some sort of Christian nation. Instead, I'm trying to live like Jesus in this nation, which is made up of people from every corner of the world.
7: Bashir has already started on his book tour. This week alone, he's bouncing between Washington, D.C., Philadelphia, and early primary state, New Hampshire, with various Democratic politicians and media personalities to hype up his book.
6: Thanks for talking that through with me, Joe.
7: Thanks, Sylvia.
1: That was Sylvia Goodman and Joe Sonka talking about Andy Bashir's new book, Go and Do Likewise. 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A federal judge has ordered the Trump administration to temporarily restore access to CNN, MS Now, and Politico after the president barred them from the White House. We'll have that story coming at 7:07.
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1: Partly sunny skies for us today. We'll be in the mid-70s for a high. And it's 65 in Louisville at 6:51.
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11: From Marketplace in Washington, I'm Kimberly Adams. The average rate on a traditional 30-year fixed mortgage just rose above 7.1%, the highest in more than 2 years. That's pushing more people towards adjustable rate mortgages, where the rate changes typically after 5, 7, or 10 years. Marketplace's Samantha Fields has more.
13: Nearly 10% of people who applied for a mortgage last week went for an adjustable rate, according to the Mortgage Bankers Association. That's up from 8% a month ago. Susan Wachter at the University of Pennsylvania's Wharton School says it makes sense given how high rates are on a 30-year fixed.
14: 7% is a daunting number, and an adjustable rate mortgage is 6% plus some change,
13: which can make a big difference in affordability. But she says adjustable rate mortgages can be risky.
14: A 6% loan today could, depending on the term, it could 5 years be 8.10%. And that is likely to be not affordable.
13: A lot of people take out an adjustable rate mortgage, betting that rates will drop before their loan adjusts and they'll be able to refinance, says Chris Mayer at Longbridge Financial.
15: That can be a dangerous game. It's not simple to predict mortgage rates.
13: They could easily go up rather than down. And he says there's also always the possibility that home prices could fall.
15: And if home prices fall, you're also not going to be able to refinance, particularly if you didn't have a huge down payment. So there's all sorts of risks that people should really be cognizant of.
13: Especially if they're doing it in search of affordability. I'm Samantha Fields for Marketplace.
11: Let's do the numbers. Dow, S&P, and NASDAQ futures are down in the negative 2/10 to negative 9/10% range, with the Dow future down 125 points. The 10-year Treasury yield is up at 5.13%, the highest rate in almost 20 years.
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11: It's time once again for us to take the Marketplace Economic Pulse, our series where we get views on the economy from a range of perspectives. But the Pulse is going to look a little different from now on. Going forward, we'll be checking in with reporters from local public media outlets across the country to tell us about the economic stories they're following in their communities and states. And our first guest is Yvette Fernandez. She's a reporter for the Mountain West News Bureau and Nevada Public Radio. Good morning, Yvette.
16: Good morning.
11: You recently wrote a story about how many of the hospitality workers in Vegas are at risk of losing their temporary protected status. Some have already lost it. What's going on there?
16: Well, you know, revoking TPS or temporary protected status is part of the administration's enhanced immigration enforcement efforts. The Trump administration has already ended TPS for about a dozen countries, everything from Afghanistan, Nicaragua, Syria, Yemen, and others. And the Culinary Union held a news conference just before the TPS status for people from El Salvador was going to stop on September 9th. The union spokesperson called it an emergency. Nevada is home to close to 6,000 TPS recipients. And the Culinary Union is made up of members from over 170 countries, and 60% of their members are immigrants. So it's significant. But here's what also happened. Shortly after that deadline passed, the Trump administration suddenly put this decision on hold, saying that TPS for people from El Salvador would remain in effect. But it's not known if this is permanent or temporary, or even when a new announcement is going to be made.
11: How much would you say the loss of those workers, if this actually all goes through, would impact Vegas and the wider Nevada economy?
16: Well, you know, for an individual, it can just cause a lot of turmoil. You know, one day you have a job that helps you sustain your home and your family, and the next, well, that's all in jeopardy. And then that has a ripple effect because so many immigrants fill service jobs. And this is everything from the hospitality industry, but it's also affecting construction, for example. And construction is a big deal in this area, especially because there's a shortage of housing. So several different industries can be affected by this.
11: The last time we spoke, we talked about the Latin entertainment industry and how that's been affected by immigration enforcement. And it's particularly important during September. Can you tell us what's going on there and give us an update?
16: Well, yes. September is typically a huge draw for Fiestas Patrias, which basically celebrates Mexican independence. It's kind of like the 4th of July. And so typically you'll see many Latin artists perform during this month. Last year, part of the administration's enhanced enforcement efforts meant denying or revoking visas for these performers. There were also a few who had been scheduled to headline music festivals, from the Napa Festival in California to the Michelada Fest in Chicago and others. And the Michelada Fest had to be canceled. And as you know, canceling festivals like this has a trickle-down effect on local vendors and the community as a whole. For this September, while we don't have the numbers for this September, I can only tell you what I've seen, and which is significantly more Latino shows this year than last year. We see big stars like Alejandro Fernandez, and for the first time, a Latino artist headlined the Sphere, that was Karin León. But overall, while many of these issues that are impacting the local economy are increasing, you know, what we're also seeing is resiliency and adaptability.
11: Yvette Fernandez is the regional reporter for the Mountain West News Bureau. Thank you so much.
16: Thank you, Kimberly.
11: I also asked Yvette about some of her other reporting, including the politics of data centers in Nevada. You can hear our full conversation on our website, marketplace.org. In Washington, I'm Kimberly Adams with the Marketplace Morning Report. 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
1: 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Local news is on the way in just 5 minutes this morning. Cybersecurity experts are reacting to claims by criminal hackers that they have breached the computer system for the FBI's jobs website.
17: This is a goldmine for foreign actors looking to figure out ways to target FBI employees, just know more about what might be going on at the FBI.
1: We'll have more on this potential counterintelligence risk coming at 7:16.
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4: Good morning. A federal judge ordered the Trump administration to let journalists from CNN, Politico, and MS Now back into the White House. He was not persuaded that national security was the real reason behind the bans. It's Morning Edition from NPR News. Trade is on the agenda for President Trump and Chinese leader Xi Jinping today. I'm Leila Faldin.
21: And I'm A. Martinez. China cut its purchases from American farmers over the trade war, and farmers' expenses keep rising. Also, Tucker Carlson describes a one-on-one meeting with Trump in the Oval Office about the reasons for the Iran war and how Carlson was mesmerized by a partisan line for decades. And the legal fight over Dolly Parton's estate. It's Thursday, September 24th. On this day in 1991, Nirvana came as they were and released Nevermind. News is next.
22: Live from NPR News in Washington, I'm Korva Coleman. A federal judge has temporarily blocked President Trump's decision banning three media organizations from the White House. The judge ruled the White House must restore access to CNN, MS Now, and Politico. The outlets sued, alleging the White House blocked them because President Trump doesn't like their content. Israel's war against Hamas in Gaza has been a major topic during the UN General Assembly this week. Several world leaders have used their speeches to bluntly criticize Israel's conduct. Now, Israeli Prime Minister Benjamin Netanyahu will have his turn to address UN delegates today. NPR's Kat Lonsdorf reports.
23: UN Secretary General Antonio Guterres first condemned the Hamas-led attack on Israel in 2023, but then said what followed by Israel was a, quote, onslaught on Palestinians Palestinians in Gaza. He also said Israeli violence and settlement expansion in the Israeli-occupied West Bank is raising the, quote, specter of ethnic cleansing. Turkish President Recep Tayyip Erdogan described Gaza as a, quote, concentration camp, while Jordan's King Abdullah II said Israel is a, quote, regional threat that operates with terrifying levels of impunity. Netanyahu has yet to directly respond to much of the criticism, but is set to land in New York on Thursday, address the UN, and return to Israel, all in the same day. Kat Lonsdorf, NPR News, Tel Aviv.
3: President Trump has received Chinese President Xi Jinping for a state visit to the U.S. Trump is planning a state dinner for him tonight. NPR's Emily Fang says one of the issues hanging over their summit is whether they can smooth over significant trade disagreements.
5: And I'm also going to be looking out for whether the two countries can extend a fragile détente despite real friction over issues like export controls and sanctions. And I'll note that hours before the summit, the U.S. Treasury Secretary announced a two-month extension of a truce on rare earths, which is something China dominates. But so far, I haven't seen China confirm the details.
3: NPR's Emily Fang reporting. An expert advisory panel has voted to recommend the Food and Drug Administration approve a blood test that can detect multiple forms of cancer. NPR's Yuki Noguchi reports it is not always reliable.
8: The Galleri blood test made by the company Grail says its device can screen for up to 50 cancers using a single blood draw for those patients 50 and over. As Michelle Tarver, head of the FDA's Center for Devices and Radiological Health, said,
20: "The concept of blood-based multi-cancer detection tests, such as the one being discussed today, represents a genuinely promising opportunity. Access to the right diagnostic test at the right time can be truly transformative. However, at the same time, technologies with this kind of reach and novelty demand careful, rigorous evaluation."
8: The test's already on the market, but FDA approval would allow Medicare to cover its cost. Yuki Noguchi, NPR News.
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1: Live from 89.3 WFPL News in Louisville, I'm Bill Burton. Kentucky's unemployment rate held steady last month, but the state's job market is showing some mixed signals. The Kentucky Center for Statistics released its latest labor market report last week, showing the statewide unemployment rate was 4.7% in August. That number was steady from July and slightly up from 1 year ago. It's higher than the national unemployment rate of 4.1%, but more Kentuckians were working. The state's labor force grew by about 5,600 people, while the number of employed Kentuckians increased by about 6,000. Manufacturing added 700 jobs in August, marking the third straight month of gains, but the industry still has about 2,000 fewer jobs than it did a year ago. The number of children dying in Indiana due to circumstances other than natural causes continues to decline. Caroline Beck has more on the latest data from the Indiana Department of Health.
24: The department's annual report on child injury deaths showed that last year, 262 children died of external causes, like drownings, homicides, or transportation accidents. That's the lowest it's been in at least 5 years. The leading cause of death across all age groups was sudden, unexpected infant death, which includes accidental suffocation when sleeping. Lindsay Weaver leads the Department of Health and says continuous education on safe sleep practices is key to reduce deaths.
25: Doesn't matter whoever it is, that it's just so ingrained in your system, it's like putting on a seatbelt.
24: Lawmakers on the Child Services Interim Study Committee also heard testimony from the Department of Child Services and could make recommendations ahead of the next legislative session. I'm Caroline Beck in Indianapolis.
1: Now through October 15th, the United States is recognizing Hispanic Heritage Month. And as LPM's Giselle Roden reports, there are many ways to celebrate with food, dance, and art all through the Louisville area.
26: Hispanic Heritage Month was first adopted in 1989 under President George H.W. Bush. It starts September 15th, which also marks Independence Day for Costa Rica, El Salvador, Guatemala, Honduras, and Nicaragua. In Louisville, many local Latin-owned organizations are celebrating the month in their own ways. This includes dance lessons at Focal Restaurant on Friday, the Calle 4 Block Party at 4th Street Live on October 10th, and the Aflora Art Festival on Sunday, October 18th. I'm Giselle Roden in Louisville.
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1: Into the mid-70s for a high today, and it looks like it's going to be a partly sunny day. Any clouds we have around today, they'll be gone for Friday. Plenty of sunshine in store for us tomorrow, and again, right back into the mid-70s for tomorrow's high. 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
6: It's Morning Edition from NPR News. I'm A. Martinez in Culver City, California.
4: And I'm Leila Faldil in Washington, D.C. A federal judge is ordering the Trump administration to restore access to the three media organizations banned from the White House.
6: In a ruling just after midnight, Judge Timothy Kelly granted a two-week temporary restraining order to CNN, MS Now, and Politico. President Trump had their reporters' White House press credentials revoked. He said they, quote, purposely write negative news.
4: NPR's David Folkenflik joins us now to talk about all this. Good morning, David.
7: Good morning, Leila.
4: Okay, so let's start with that late night court ruling. What did it say?
7: It was pretty declarative. You had Judge Timothy Kelly. He ordered the White House to, the quote is, immediately return, reinstate, and restore the press credentials to the reporters of MS Now, CNN, and Politico as the litigation continues. And he made clear he thought that these news organizations were likely to prevail in the process. It was interesting. This was presented to the public and covered rightly as a big First Amendment battle over free speech. Were they being punished for their coverage by the president because he didn't like it? Fine. Yes, maybe. But that wasn't what was decided here. Judge Kelly ruled that there was a clear violation of these institutions' due process rights. That's part of the Fifth Amendment. That is, you can't have something taken away from you without being told ahead of time and being given a chance to weigh in and even appeal that decision. He said the government clearly deprived them of that. And he dismissed the argument that the three outlets had jeopardized national security, which the administration's lawyers from the Justice Department had argued. He said there was no real record for that. He said that that doesn't hold.
4: Now, you were at court yesterday. How did the hearing play out?
7: Well, to be fair, it was a virtual hearing, so I listened in. And I got to tell you, if you listened into the hearing, you pretty much knew this is where it was going to say. Before he let the lawyers from the two sides make their presentations, he said it seemed pretty clear to him that they had violated the right of due process. Theodore Boutros, the First Amendment lawyer representing these coalition of news outlets, put out a statement about 2 o'clock in the morning. He said, this is a strong ruling vindicating freedom of the press, due process, and the rule of law. We greatly appreciate the court's swift action. And of course, the judges said that the media outlets are likely to prevail.
4: Now, other major news organizations have stood by CNN, MS Now, and Politico, including NPR, not using pool coverage of the president or suspending pool coverage. So with this ruling, will everything go back to business as usual?
7: Well, Boutros had made the argument that there was irreparable harm being done to the news organizations, and the judge bought into that. You saw that the White House video pool has not covered Trump events since those passes were withdrawn, so far in solidarity with CNN. The upcoming visit of the president of China will serve as a test. You know, will CNN be allowed back in the pool to do its job this week? Will the others, you know, take that audio? You know, Fox, CBS, NBC, some of the other members of this pool were at Joint Base Andrews yesterday, but not filming in observance of this kind of action in solidarity. There were some other smaller news outlets that were filming there, but these aren't ones that the major outlets are taking. So we're going to see. One thing I will say is the president has said he essentially anticipated this, suggesting a legal appeal, but the White House could take other actions against CNN, prevent them from perhaps getting to smaller places like the Oval Office rather than the pool. And that would greatly inhibit their ability to perform the pool function as well. We don't know yet how this will play out.
4: NPR's David Folkenflik. Thank you, David.
7: You bet.
6: For more on the judge's ruling, Gabe Rotman joins us now. He's vice president of policy with the Reporters Committee for Freedom of the Press. His group filed a friend of the court brief in this case, supporting the three outlets targeted by President Trump. NPR is one of the news organizations that signed on. Gabe, so what's your reaction to this ruling?
9: It's a very strong ruling. It's not surprising. The judge primarily found that the that the White House had violated the due process rights of the three affected news organizations. And basically what that means is the White House didn't give them notice of the reason for the termination of their access and an opportunity to respond before they suspended access. But there's something more. The judge nodded to the larger point that we made in the friend of the court brief that the Reporters Committee, the White House Correspondents Association, and 49 news organizations joined, that there's a fundamental concept under the First Amendment. It's called viewpoint discrimination. But basically what it means is the White House facility doesn't need to let journalists in. But once it does, which it has done now for a century, once it does, it cannot exclude journalists or news organizations because it doesn't like what they report. And there's a good reason for that. And the reason is, you know, the president is a public servant. The White House is paid for with taxpayer dollars. And the public has a profound interest in unfettered information, not distorted information coming from the White House. And if the White House can control access and select journalists that it likes and exclude journalists that it dislikes, it has a distorting effect on the information that goes out to the public, and that makes it much more difficult for the public to hold the government accountable.
10: Gabe, could the Trump administration come back and do things, so to speak, by the book? In other words, give advance notice, not say it's because we don't like the coverage. Could they make a second attempt that way?
9: So that's a good question. The White House has significant discretion, obviously, in terms of how it manages access to the building. It can make decisions based on legitimate security grounds. The one thing that it cannot do is exclude journalists or news organizations because they perceive the coverage as critical. There's something else. There's also a concept under the First Amendment called First Amendment retaliation. And that just means that the government may not retaliate against you for exercising your rights. That includes your right to free speech or free press. It also includes your right to go to court to vindicate your rights. And so if the White House were to do something in retaliation for the news organizations going to court to vindicate their rights, that could also be improper.
10: Do you think an unintended consequence of this is that maybe people understand why press freedom laws are in place to begin with?
9: Yeah, I think this is one where it's easy to wrap your head around it. You know, the president, as the affected news organizations

0: judge seems to want to build a record here, and so it may take a little bit, although I suspect that this case may move relatively quickly. There's under the First Amendment, the deprivation of your First Amendment rights for even one day is considered irreparable harm. Basically what that means is that the harm is so serious that the courts will move quickly in cases where your free speech rights or free press rights have been deprived. So I anticipate the case will move relatively quickly, but the judge does want to build a record and then issue, I think, a reasoned decision.
1: Just a few seconds left here. President Trump has gone after the press a lot, even going back to his first administration. Overall, has he succeeded?
0: No, I don't think so. As we've seen with the Pentagon, as we've seen with the White House, these access restrictions are not successful. And journalists are resilient. They'll keep doing their jobs. They'll keep getting the news to the public.
1: That's Gabe Rotman of the Reporters Committee for Freedom of the Press. Gabe, thanks.
0: Thanks very much.
2: The FBI says it's investigating criminal hackers' claims to have breached the computer system for the Bureau's jobs website. The apparent hack could pose a counterintelligence risk for the nation's premier law enforcement agency. NPR Justice correspondent Ryan Lucas reports.
3: The cyber criminal group known as Shiny Hunters has claimed responsibility for the hack. In a message circulated online and addressed to FBI Director Kash Patel, the group says it now holds sensitive data on almost all FBI agents and people who applied for a job at the Bureau. Cynthia Kaiser is a former senior FBI cyber official, now at the Halcyon Ransomware Research Center.
4: At least some of the claims are true because the FBI jobs portal's been down. It was apparently defaced. So you have to at least take some of those claims as true.
3: The FBI says in a statement on X that it is aware of the hackers' claims to have breached the system and taken FBI employees' personally identifiable information. Things like name, address, and phone number. Having that information out in the world has counterintelligence implications, Kaiser says.
4: This is a goldmine for foreign actors, for other countries looking to figure out ways to target FBI employees, just know more about what might be going on at the FBI, what types of numbers there are, how they can target people, et cetera.
3: A bigger immediate concern for her, though, revolves around questions of basic safety.
4: I've worried a little bit more about the short-term effects of criminals who could get their hands on this type of data and actually target FBI employees and their families at their homes.
3: That's because FBI agents' names are on publicly available court records that connect them to specific criminal cases. As for the ongoing investigation into the breach, Kaiser says in the immediate term, the FBI typically tries to verify the data that's been taken and alert employees and applicants whose information may have been affected. It also likely will redouble its efforts against the group behind this.
4: It feels like a really bad idea to target law enforcement, especially in such a publicly shaming way. You put a target on your back.
3: Kaiser says Shiny Hunters is generally motivated by money. In this instance, though, the motive appears to be elsewhere. The group is demanding that the FBI change or remove a public advisory it released about the group and its tactics. Ryan Lucas, NPR News, Washington.

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1: And this is Morning Edition on 89.3 WFPL. It's 7:19. I'm Bill Burton. China used to buy a lot of U.S. farm products, but slashed its purchases in retaliation for President Trump's tariffs.
2: Soybeans are at much lower levels. And for all of the other products, the exports were devastated in 2025, and there's no evidence of them coming back.
1: We'll have more on that and other factors that are now causing financial pain for American farmers. That story is coming at 7:38.
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4: An ever-warming world, rising sea levels, shrinking glaciers. It's easy to despair over the climate crisis. But scientist Tim Lenton says not every tipping point leads to doom.
5: I definitely wouldn't want to leave people with just the scary stuff, because then we all feel disempowered. Little old

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2: 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Mid-70s for a high today, and it should be a partly sunny day. Plenty of sunshine in store for us on Friday. Looks like we'll end up in the mid-70s again as our high. Right now, it's 65 in Louisville. The family of a young man who died in the Louisville Metro Jail back in February has filed a lawsuit against the city government this week. We'll tell you more about that story during our next newscast. That's coming up at 7:31 during Morning Edition on 89.3 WFPL. 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
4: 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I'm E. Martinez.
5: I'm Leila Fadel.
6: And I'm Steve Inskeep. Tucker Carlson, the one-time ally of President Trump, is saying more about Trump's war with Iran.
7: He was pushed by a foreign country to do this. It is the most profoundly destructive thing any single decision a president has made in our history. I feel sorry for him. I'm not angry at him personally. I don't think that he had the latitude to make this decision on his own.
6: Carlson spoke at a studio in Maine for the NPR video program Newsmakers. During decades in Washington, he was a journalist, TV pundit, guest on NPR, and huge star on Fox News. When Fox fired him, Carlson took his show to the internet. And in 2024, he spoke with the crowd at the Republican convention.
8: I can't hear you, but I know it's something good.
6: That speech was just days after Trump survived an assassination attempt.
8: Everything was different after that moment. Everything. And this convention is different. The nation is different. The world is different. Donald Trump is different.
6: Back then, Carlson said the shooting transformed Trump into a national leader. Today, Carlson says he feels the shooting transformed Trump into a creature of permanent Washington. In our long talk, he offered a theory that American populists are always shot, and he suggested that Trump got the message. Carlson has lately been talking of a third-party movement, although he says he is not the one to organize it.
7: I don't think I could organize your daughter's birthday party. I don't have the skills for that. My skills are rhetorical.
6: He has used those skills to claim not only that Israel influenced Trump, but that it controls both parties, which led to a question as we sat face to face. Should President Trump be impeached for going to war with Iran?
7: Should he be impeached? He's not going to be removed for this because both parties agree with it, and that's kind of the point. Trump joined the other side in the uniparty to do this, so he's not going to be punished for it. They'll get him on corruption or whatever.
6: That's a bit of an evasion, though, respectfully, in saying, well, it's never going to happen.
7: Should he be
6: removed from office if you believe, as you've said, that he effectively betrayed the country?
7: He should have been removed from office immediately when he threatened nuclear war.
6: Carlson was referring to Trump's threats to destroy Iran. In our conversation, Carlson talked of the Senate minority leader, who is Jewish, and a Republican congressman who served with the Israel Defense Forces. Carlson knows how this all sounds, and he volunteered that he is not prejudiced.
7: None of this is an anti-Semitic conspiracy theory. There's nothing anti-Semitic about it. What you're seeing now revealed is the control of what was supposed to be the most powerful country in the world by a country of 9 million people with no resources.
6: Let me push back on a couple of elements there. You mentioned a uniparty.
7: Yes.
6: Feeling that the parties are on the same page.
7: Yes.
6: It seems to me that regarding war with Iran, that is demonstrably not true. Obviously, there are a lot of Democrats who support Israel and Israel's point of view, and yet the last two Democratic presidents made a nuclear deal with Iran and then tried to remake a nuclear deal with Iran rather than launching a regime change war against Iran. It just doesn't seem like a true statement.
7: Which is a huge improvement over what Trump did. However, the last two Democratic administrations, Biden and Obama, were committed to an anti-Iran policy, which was expressed through sanctions. So it didn't work in any sense. And while,
6: except to get to the nuclear deal ultimately, but go on.
7: Yeah, I guess. But what did they achieve in the end? I guess the point is...
6: 10-year agreement.
7: Of course.
6: Yeah.
7: But the orientation itself is what got us to this war. And the orientation was this. Iran is America's greatest enemy.
6: Carlson insisted that other problems are more important. He says he's come to believe the whole U.S. political debate is a distraction.
7: And I wasn't able to see it because I was caught in the partisan lie. I was mesmerized by, and I was part of, by the way, the machinery of this as a cable news host for 29 years. I was part of this, effectively a deception, where the parties, you know, disagree on an issue, trans rights, amnesty, which are, you know, inherent, you know, they're real issues. I'm not saying they have no meaning.
6: You've talked about them on camera so far.
7: I've talked about them extensively. Yeah, yeah, yeah. In fact, I've talked about them way too much and sort of missed the fact that, I don't know, we still tax income at almost twice the rate of investing, at labor at twice the rate of capital. It's like,
6: The capital gains tax versus the income tax.
7: Yeah. What? I mean, that's kind of the biggest fact of our tax code.
6: I want to follow up on something else you said. You said you're not being anti-Semitic to criticize Israel in this way.
7: Right.
6: I assume you understand. When you start talking about people with dual loyalty and strange connections to Israel who are also in the government and a uniparty that is taking orders from outside, people who are anti-Semitic are liable to hear certain things in that. What do you make of that? What do you make of
7: people
6: the way
7: people who are anti-Semitic are liable to? I don't really know anybody who's anti-Semitic, for okay. one thing. So I can't confirm that.
6: You would agree that there have been anti-Semites.
7: Of course.
6: Okay, go on.
7: You know, people, there's a lot of tribalism in this world.
6: True.
7: Now more than ever. And I detest it and worry about it a lot.
6: But you're a thoughtful guy. Do you ever wonder, wow, maybe that's me? Or maybe I'm having that effect or giving that impression, even if I don't mean it.
7: I think that we haven't had this conversation for 60 years because people are afraid of being called a bigot for noticing something that has nothing to do with ethnicity. And I just refuse to participate in that because the stakes are now too high.
6: Would a simpler explanation be the president has no idea about foreign affairs, doesn't listen to people, and made a mistake?
7: Well, that's not likely in his case because it's not true. And I'm not guessing about this. I was there.
6: But you've quoted him as waving off the risk by saying, it'll all be fine, which could
7: You want to know what he said? Tell you exactly what he said. And I haven't said this, but I'm just going to tell you.
6: Sure.
7: And this is a fact. I had flown back from Tel Aviv, from Ben Gurion Airport, after seeing the ambassador. And 2 days later, I was in the Oval with Trump alone. He said, this war is not about Iran's nuclear program, which you told me and the world that you eliminated last summer in June.
6: Yeah.
7: This war is being pushed by Israel. And he looked at me and said, yes, you're right. But in the end, we all die anyway. So it doesn't matter. That's exactly what he said.
6: Tucker Carlson, who broke with the president, though he remains close to Vice President Vance. We asked the White House about Carlson's claim that Trump said we'll all die anyway. They did not answer specifically, but referred us to a social media post by the president calling Carlson and others, quote, stupid people. You can watch our talk with Carlson. He discusses Trump's faith and says Graham Plattner should still be on the ballot in Maine. The video is on the NPR app, YouTube, Spotify, and elsewhere. 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
5: It's no secret, humans seem to be losing the war on rats. 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
5: 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Rat rangers in D.C. take residents into the city's back alleys at night to learn why rats thrive and ways to reduce rodents. 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
10: Live from NPR News in Washington, I'm Dave Mattingly. Less than a week after President Trump revoked the White House press credentials of three media outlets, a federal judge is ordering those credentials be temporarily restored. CNN, MS Now, and Politico sued after the president took the action, arguing their First Amendment rights were being violated. Ukraine's president is urging world leaders to help end what he calls Russia's crazy war against his country. The U.S. and European countries are worried the conflict is spreading. NPR's Michelle Kellerman reports from the UN General Assembly in New York.
11: Ukrainian President Volodymyr Zelensky says it's madness that Russia keeps fighting to try to take Ukrainian land, even as Ukrainian drones and missiles damage Russia's energy sector. He's offered a ceasefire if Russia stops bombing civilian infrastructure and blocking grain shipments. Secretary of State Marco Rubio came out of talks with Russia's foreign minister, saying both sides are interested in limited steps on grain and energy.
12: It doesn't solve the war. But it does, I think, in some ways, potentially alleviate some of the global pressures that are being felt as a result of that.
11: But Europeans say Russia is expanding the conflict and threatening NATO airspace. The U.S. Ambassador Mike Waltz calls that unacceptable. Michelle Kellerman, NPR News, New York.
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2: Live from 89.3 WFPL News in Louisville, I'm Bill Burton. The family of a young man who died in the Louisville Metro jail in February filed a lawsuit against the city government this week. The official cause of death for Juan Miguel Munoz Penelver was acute psychosis due to dehydration from refusing water, food, and medical care. His family's lawsuit says Munoz Penelver did not get the mental health care or medical treatment he needed. They say people at the jail allowed him to waste away for days without intervening. $117 million in grant funding for low-income Indiana residents to have solar panels may be coming back after being canceled by the federal government. Eddie Stewart reports.
13: A federal judge has ruled the EPA's 2025 termination of the $7 billion Biden-era Solar for All program was illegal, and funds must be restored. Allison Becker is the program director for the Indiana Community Action Association Solar Team, which led Indiana's Solar for All program. She says the cancellation of the grant was unprecedented.
14: It is highly unusual for a grant to be funded and then have it taken away unless there's some type of malfeasance, which there obviously was not here because it was done for programs throughout the country.
13: Becker describes the coalition as cautiously optimistic about the future of low-income and community solar in the state.
14: People are super excited for a win, excited about having the potential again, but recognizing that there could still be a long legal road ahead.
13: The EPA is expected to appeal the court's decision. I'm Eddie Stewart.
2: 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Newspapers across the country are continuing to suffer. Layoffs are affecting many. McClatchy Media has laid off in just the last couple of weeks dozens of reporters at various newspapers across the country, including Lexington's Herald Leader. We'll hear from one of those that was laid off, Alex Aquisto. That's coming up at 7:45 this morning.
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4: It's Morning Edition from NPR News. I'm Amy Martinez in Culver City, California.
16: And I'm Leila Faldin in Washington, D.C. Good morning. There is a legal fight over Dolly Parton's estate worth hundreds of millions of dollars. A judge in Tennessee has granted a temporary restraining order against Parton's nephew and former head of security less than a month after she died. Her longtime manager asked the court to intervene. The court filing accuses that nephew, Brian Seaver, of threats, extortion, and intimidation. Emily Cochran is a national reporter for the New York Times who covers the South from Nashville, and she joins me now to talk about this. Good morning, Emily.
17: Good morning.
16: Thanks for being here. So Dolly Parton's husband, Carl Dean, died last year, and she had no children. So tell us more about who is fighting over her estate and what their relationship is to Parton.
17: Absolutely. I think something like this is always complicated after someone dies. And here we're talking about a beloved entertainment superstar who brought a lot of family into the sprawling business empire. Here in this case, I think listeners would recognize Brian Seaver, her nephew, because he was the one who delivered the news of her death from cancer last month in this film video. He served as her head of security for not only her, but her properties for about the last two decades. But in these court filings, we see Danny Nozell, her longtime manager, now trusted with this corporation that is running all of these entertainment properties and business endeavors after her death, accusing him of, quote, an obscene, deliberating, and escalating campaign of threats to obtain money from the estate.
16: Now, Seaver was fired as head of security last week. Do you know if this is because of these accusations?
17: The court filings indicate that they're related, and one of the reasons why Nozell, under this corporation, She's Alive, LLC, asked for the restraining order and asked for a court to weigh in, they cited that security experience and, you know, the amount of weaponry and details he understood about the business and the operation as a reason for intervention.
16: In the court documents, are there more details around those accusations against Seaver?
17: Yes, there are screenshots of text messages that are said to have been sent by someone identified as Mr. Seaver. A couple of the messages are profane. At one point, one of the messages said that he would become, quote, the hand of retribution for my entire family. Hmm. And a couple of other things, and also emphasizing his experience in security and having weaponry at hand. When we reached out to Mr. Seaver to talk about this, he said that those messages had been taken out of context. He denied threatening the estate and said they'd essentially been twisted. It was a, quote, contrived, out-of-context explanation.
16: What have others in Dolly Parton's inner circle said about this? I mean, how have they reacted to this now pretty public and ugly battle?
17: I think one of the reasons why the glimpse of this fracture in court is so striking is because Dolly's circle was fairly private. It's unusual to hear or see anything like this come out of the family. So we haven't seen much. It seems to largely be in court documents between the manager and Mr. Seaver.
16: And how long could this court case last?
17: That's unclear, but there is a hearing scheduled for next month in Nashville, where Dolly lived and much of the enterprise is based.
16: Emily Cochran is a national reporter for the New York Times. Thank you for your time.
17: Thank you so much.
4: President Trump meets with Chinese President Xi Jinping today. A likely request from Trump will be for China to buy more American farm products. China has not always delivered on similar promises. An increase in exports would be welcome for American farmers who are coming into the fall harvest facing big expenses and an uncertain bottom line. Here's NPR's Scott Horsley.
18: Rick Tellez raises soybeans, corn, and beef cattle on about 700 acres in western Pennsylvania. As the days get shorter, Tellez is getting ready for the autumn harvest.
19: As long as winter doesn't show up here in the next couple of weeks and the temperatures kind of cool down and dry up a little bit, my soybeans, they look promising right now.
18: Soybean prices are up this year compared to last, but even with a good crop, Tellez says he'll be lucky to just break even.
19: Am I going to make money this year? To be honest, I hope the harvest is good enough that I can pay for all those inputs I had this spring and summer.
18: Inputs like fertilizer, which cost 15% more this year than last, and diesel fuel, which cost up to 80% more. Tellez is paying about $6 a gallon for diesel, and his combine burns through about 150 gallons a day.
19: It's a cost that a farmer can't pass on. You take like the trucking industry, it's just added to the freight. But a farmer, it's just an added cost he just has to absorb. It's real. It's painful.
18: A lot of fuel and fertilizer comes from the Middle East, and prices have soared because of the U.S. war with Iran. The trade war with China has also been a headache. China is historically the third biggest market for U.S. farm exports, but the country slashed its purchases last year in retaliation for President Trump's tariffs. Trade watcher Chad Bown told an audience at the Peterson Institute for International Economics this week, farm sales to China this year have only partially recovered.
20: Soybeans are coming back a little bit. But currently, they're at much, much lower levels than they were pre-Trump 2.0. And for all of the other products, cotton, wheat, pork, beef, the exports were devastated in 2025, and there's no evidence of them coming back.
18: The U.S. Department of Agriculture projects that farmers will earn more money this year for their soybeans, corn, and cotton, either by selling more bushels and bales or at higher prices. But much of that extra income will be gobbled up by rising expenses. Economist Faith Parham of the American Farm Bureau Federation says farmers raising all of the major row crops are expected to lose money for the fourth year in a row.
21: We've had a tough time in the farm economy. Production expenses really skyrocketed. They're paying way more to grow a crop, and they're not making near enough for it.
18: Nationwide, some 200,000 farms have gone out of business since 2020.
22: Farmers are saying, we're ready to throw in the towel. We're sick of working our back ends off and losing money.
18: Joe Pfeiffer is a bankruptcy attorney who works with farmers in Iowa, Missouri, and Illinois. Farm bankruptcies are up 19% from a year ago, but most farmers are reluctant to quit the business altogether.
22: Most farmers will farm till a banker won't loan them another dime.
18: Farmers who own land can try to buy time by selling off some of their property, but Pfeiffer says that's usually a last resort.
22: The hardest thing to get a farmer to do is to sell part of the family farm. I can go buy another tractor, buy another combine, but I can't buy that 40 acres again, because it probably won't come on the market while I'm still in business.
18: Piper says most farmers will do whatever they can to stay in business, hoping that costs go down, crop prices go up, and that somehow next year's harvest will be better than this one. Scott Horsley, NPR News, Washington.

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1: 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It's 7:42. I'm Bill Burton. It's been more than 6 years now since the first trial began with former movie mogul Harvey Weinstein's New York sex crimes case. Came to a close Wednesday, though, when he was sentenced to 15 years in prison. We'll tell you more at 7:51.
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1: Despite years of warning signs and allegations of abuse and sex trafficking, music mogul Sean Combs remained powerful. He's now in federal prison, though. On today's edition of Fresh Air, we're going to hear from journalist Cheyenne Roundtree, who is going to discuss her new book on Combs. It's called Bad Boy for Life. She's the guest on Fresh Air. That's today at noon on 89.3 WFPL. Partly sunny in mid-70s for us today. It's 65 in Louisville. Kentucky economists are taking a more cautious view of the state's finances over the next 2 years. And the Indiana Department of Health shared with lawmakers its annual report on child fatalities. We'll have more on both of those stories coming during our next newscast, and that's on the way at 8:04 during Morning Edition on 89.3 WFPL. 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It's 7:44.
4: Good morning, May Martinez. If there are twins on a Major League Baseball field, it's usually because Minnesota's playing. Now, yesterday's matchup between the Toronto Blue Jays and Baltimore Orioles featured a different kind of twins, twin umpires. Austin and Tyler Jones made history as the first identical twins to ump a Major League game. The teams played a doubleheader, so a twin bill. And fittingly, twin results, the Orioles won both games by the same exact score, 4-2. I love baseball. It's Morning Edition.
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1: 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Newspapers are shutting down across the country, especially in central Appalachia. For the Appalachia Mid-South Newsroom, Andrew Henderson sat down with Alex Acquisto, a reporter at the Lexington Herald Leader, who started with the paper covering eastern Kentucky and was recently laid off with a dozen of her colleagues.
6: I'm a reporter at the Lexington Herald Leader, where I covered health and state politics. And on September 10th, I was one of 13 journalists at the Herald Leader that was laid off from the newsroom. Nationally, McClatchy laid off roughly 30%, a little over, of its workforce. And in the Herald Leader, that accounted for about half of us.
7: I want to talk a little bit about a recent commentary piece that you wrote for Pointer, and where you posit the question as to what is the greatest value of journalism. What do you see as the greatest value of local news?
6: When you have a hedge fund like McClatchy coming in and buying a bunch of local papers, local news on its own anymore is not necessarily a big revenue driver, but it is a community necessity. We are, despite maybe what elected leaders in this country will say, journalism exists for the community that it serves. Our goal is to, sure, at its best, shed light on corruption of all kinds. But it's also to just let people know how their government works, because citizens are entitled to that knowledge. They are entitled to government transparency. They are entitled to know how their taxpayer dollars are spent. And so there's been, I think, increasingly across this country, is you get fewer family-owned newspapers and more newspapers that are owned by large hedge funds, which need to turn a profit. There's an irreconcilable difference between what is the value here. The value is not a huge moneymaker, because the value for us is informing our communities. When we lose journalists, like at the Herald Leader, our only remaining Eastern Kentucky reporter was one of the individuals who was laid off. When we lose that, we lose our ability to give communities information that they need.
7: Here in central Appalachia, specifically, including counties in Kentucky, Tennessee, and West Virginia, a report last year from the Appalachia Funders Network found that where the average American county has 2.5 news outlets, these rural central Appalachian counties have 1.2. And I've asked you here, you know, what you see as the value of local news and the value proposition of that. But what is lost in a community when these papers go dark?
6: There are still a handful of very small local newspapers in Eastern Kentucky, like the Mountain Eagle, for instance, which has this entire section in each issue. I think it's each edition of its print issue where readers can just write in explaining a thought or something that they have. And they run the gamut. Sometimes they're political. Sometimes it's a expression of frustration over something that an elected leader did. Sometimes it's thanking somebody for something that they did for them. It's a community message board also. And so I think we lose this sort of connection with our wider community when we lose these papers. And it's so much easier to, you know, stick and be around people who think the same way as you, have the same ideologies as you, without considering an alternative. And I think newspapers at their best provide that, in addition to providing sort of a play-by-play of what's happening in your community. They keep us less polarized. They keep us less isolated.
1: Audience editor Andrew Henderson is a former employee of the Lexington Herald Leader. He was laid off in 2025 by McClatchy Media. It's Morning Edition on 89.3 WFPL. I'm Bill Burton. Chinese leader Xi Jinping is in the United States for his first state visit in 11 years. We'll talk about his arrival in the country coming up at 8:07.
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0: At the UN General Assembly this week, Gaza is one of the main issues on the table, but the Palestinian delegation won't be at the table. How is the world reckoning with Israel's war in Gaza, and what responsibility does the U.S. bear? We talked to journalists reporting from the UN, including the author of a new book on how the Biden administration handled the war. 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
9: This is Morning Edition from NPR News. I'm Amy Martinez.
10: And I'm Leila Faldin. Harvey Weinstein has been sentenced to 15 years in prison in a New York sex crime case. It's been nearly a decade since Weinstein's name became forever tied to the Me Too movement, when dozens of women accused him of sexual harassment and assault. NPR's Chloe Weiner reports.
11: Outside the court Wednesday, Manhattan District Attorney Alvin Bragg praised former production assistant Miriam Haley and the several other accusers who were present at the sentencing.
12: I'm moved, as we should all be, by their courage and their steadfastness through what has obviously been a challenging and long process.
11: The long and convoluted legal process began in 2020 when Weinstein was first convicted of sex crimes in New York, including for assaulting Haley at his Manhattan apartment in 2006. First, Weinstein was sentenced to 23 years in prison, but his conviction was later overturned. That's because multiple accusers had been allowed to testify, even though their allegations weren't part of the charges against the former producer. Then, last year, the Manhattan DA's office tried Weinstein for some of those original charges again. He was found guilty of assaulting Haley, and his 15-year sentence is for criminal sex act in the first degree. And that's just New York. Weinstein was convicted of rape in California in 2022. He was sentenced to 16 years, but a court ruled earlier this year that he will need to be resentenced. Now 74 years old, the former producer has spent the past 6 years between prison and the hospital. Weinstein's lawyers say he has significant health issues. He has pleaded not guilty to all charges. Chloe Weiner, NPR News, New York.
9: A new billion-dollar museum created by Star Wars filmmaker George Lucas and his wife, business executive Melody Hobson, is open to the public in Los Angeles. Mark Hamill, Harrison Ford, and Steven Spielberg helped celebrate the unveiling of Lucas's private collection. Here's NPR's Manalit del Barco.
13: Star Wars robot R2-D2 greeted visitors to one of several opening parties. Some showed up at the Lucas Museum in cosplay, instructed to leave their lightsabers at the door. Inside, they danced as a DJ spun house versions of Star Wars music. Architect Mayan Song designed the building to look like a giant spaceship. In its gardens are a fountain with statues of Yoda and Grogu, Baby Yoda, and a massive bronze sculpture of Princess Leia choking the evil Jabba the Hutt. One of the galleries showcases vehicles and droids from Star Wars films and concept art.
14: This is nerd mecca right here. This is nerd heaven.
13: Amy Meinzer is a planetary science professor at UCLA who co-hosts a sci-fi podcast and was at a press preview.
14: I do feel like this museum looks a little bit like the Museum of Modern Art on Tatooine, maybe. Here we've got Luke Skywalker's landspeeder. And wait a minute, I think I see one of the scariest villains of all time, Darth Vader, right over there.
13: But this is not a Star Wars museum. That's just a small part of it. Lucas told fans at Comic-Con he's been collecting art since his college days, when he paid $30 for an alley-oop comic. It's now framed in one of the 35 galleries.
15: If you have an emotional connection, then it's art. So this is sort of a temple to the people's art.
13: His 100,000-square-foot museum opens with an assemblage of artworks, mostly digital reproductions, a prehistoric cave painting, the Venus of Willendorf, Michelangelo's Sistine Chapel ceiling, and so on. But most of the collection is original work that Lucas says gets overlooked in the art world, including comic book illustrations, Japanese manga, children's book covers, science fiction, and fantasy art.
16: It's something that I felt very, very strongly about in terms of honoring illustrators, artists who illustrate stories that are already written, and most of the stories are myths.
13: During the press preview, Lucas said his museum is dedicated to what he calls narrative art. Senior curator Ryan Linkoff says that includes everything from pulp magazine covers to political posters to comics.
17: Jim Davis and Garfield, The Far Side, Charles Schulz from Peanuts, the very first Flash Gordon, the first Iron Man, Mad Magazine, Robert Crumb.
13: On display is Lucas's large collection of Norman Rockwell paintings depicting mid-20th century American life. There's a self-portrait by Mexican artist Frida Kahlo and newly commissioned street art from Banksy. The elusive artist even spray-painted the wall behind his stencil and graffiti-tagged a heart around the letters R2. George Lucas and his museum have already attracted many fans, but also critics.
18: He's trying to jam lots of different types of work into this one kind of self-invented, contrived category called narrative art.
13: Culture journalist Carolina Miranda.
18: There is no articulation anywhere about what any of this means to its founder or the story that it might be trying to tell. Like, I would have loved to have seen, say, a panel by one of the paintings talking about why Lucas found it interesting or influential.
13: The museum's CEO, Tracy Bates, says rather than read any wall text, visitors can scan a QR code for more information if they really need to.
19: The whole purpose and mission of this space is that nothing needs explaining to you. You look at the image and you see the story. You might even find your own story.
13: The Lucas Museum of Narrative Art has its own origin story. Lucas spent 17 years and $1 billion from his Star Wars fortune to get it made.
16: I'm used to doing the impossible. This one almost broke my will.
13: Faced with legal and public challenges, Lucas had to abandon his original plans for the museum, first in San Francisco's Presidio, then on Chicago's lakefront. Then he was offered this site in L.A., next to other museums, and across from his film school alma mater, USC.
16: Well, this has been a long haul. You know, it was like 17 years between getting kicked out of cities and trying to get this built. Part of the problem is I'm a contrarian. I'm fascinated by doing things that people say can't be done.
13: There were COVID-19 pandemic and supply chain related delays, and earlier this year, 15% of the staff was laid off. In addition, both the original CEO and chief curator left suddenly without explanation. But that backstory may not matter to visitors simply excited by George Lucas's spaceship-like museum filled with pop culture art and a touch of Star Wars. Mandalit del Barco, NPR News, Los Angeles.
20: Pero el día que te encuentre en el camino.
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1: 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Local news is coming up at 8:04. That's just 5 minutes away this morning. Fears are growing of a return to war in Ethiopia's Tigray region, just 4 years after a devastating conflict ended in a fragile peace deal. The latest from Ethiopia is coming at 8:16.
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1: Partly sunny, mid-70s for us today. Mid-70s on Friday as well. It should be a sunny day tomorrow, though. And it's currently 65 in Louisville.
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9: Good morning. President Trump is pulling out all the stops to show how important he thinks a visit from China's Xi Jinping is. How will a meeting full of symbolism affect all of the real issues that need to be worked out? It's Morning Edition from NPR News. At the United Nations, Iran's president called the U.S. a bully. Ukraine's president pushed for a ceasefire with Russia. I'm Amy Martinez.
10: And I'm Layla Fadel. Has the General Assembly led to any progress on either war? Also, Jasmine Guy on what it's like to be back at the fictional HBCU Hillman College for the reboot of A Different World. It's Thursday, September 24th. On this date in 1789, President George Washington signed a law creating the federal court system and the position of Attorney General. The news is next.
14: Live from NPR News in Washington, I'm Corva Coleman. A federal judge has ordered the Trump administration to restore White House access to three media organizations. CNN, MS Now, and Politico had sued, saying President Trump's abrupt decision to ban them was because he didn't like them or their content, and that was a First Amendment violation. NPR's David Folkenflik reports the judge cited an additional reason for his decision.
25: Judge Kelly ruled that there was a clear violation of these institutions' due process rights. That's part of the Fifth Amendment. That is, you can't have something taken away from you without being told ahead of time and being given a chance to weigh in and even appeal that decision. He said the government clearly deprived them of that. And he dismissed the argument that the three outlets had jeopardized national security, which the administration's lawyers from the Justice Department had argued.
3: NPR's David Folkenflik reporting. Ukrainian President Volodymyr Zelensky told the United Nations Russia's war will soon spread to other parts of Europe. NPR's Joanna Kakissis reports he called on allies to force the Kremlin to end the war before another brutal winter starts.
4: Zelensky said that more than 248,000 Russian soldiers had been killed or wounded in Ukraine over the last 8 months.
5: We have an archive of drone videos, videos showing thousands and thousands of Russians losing their lives in kill zones.
4: Zelensky also detailed how Russia's war is hurting the world. He talked about grain shortages, rising fuel prices, and the race to develop even more lethal drone warfare.
5: As early as next year, there is already a real possibility that AI, not only people, will begin to decide what happens on the battlefield.
4: We need peace, he said, before we reach that point. Joanna Kakissis, NPR News. Cave.
3: The FBI's jobs portal remains down. The Bureau is investigating claims that hackers breached the Bureau's computer systems and stole data on FBI employees. NPR's Ryan Lucas reports this comes a day after the hacking group Shiny Hunters claimed responsibility.
7: The FBI says in a statement posted on X that it is aware of the cyber criminal group's claims to have compromised the FBI jobs portal and stolen personal information of FBI employees. The Bureau says the point of the hack is still undetermined, but it says the FBI is aggressively investigating and actively working to shore up any potential risk. The stolen information allegedly includes names of current and former FBI employees, as well as their home addresses and phone numbers. The breach raises significant counterintelligence concerns for the nation's premier law enforcement agency. Ryan Lucas, NPR News, Washington.
3: This is NPR.
1: Live from 89.3 WFPL News in Louisville, I'm Bill Burton. Kentucky economists are taking a more cautious view of the state's finances over the next 2 years. The Kentucky Lantern reports the Consensus Forecasting Group, a panel of independent economists that provides the state's official revenue estimates, expects general fund revenues to grow 5.7% next fiscal year, followed by 0.4% growth in fiscal year 2028. That would bring state revenues to nearly $17 billion by the end of fiscal year 2028. Economists cited uncertainty surrounding energy prices, the war involving Iran, and the possibility of slower investment in artificial intelligence. The group chose the more cautious forecast over two other projections. The revised estimate is still about $1.7 billion higher than what lawmakers had budgeted for the next 2 years. The number of children dying in Indiana due to circumstances other than natural causes continues to decline. Caroline Beck has more on the latest data from the Indiana Department of Health.
23: The department's annual report on child injury deaths showed that last year, 262 children died of external causes, like drownings, homicides, or transportation accidents. That's the lowest it's been in at least 5 years. The leading cause of death across all age groups was sudden, unexpected infant death, which includes accidental suffocation when sleeping. Lindsay Weaver leads the Department of Health and says continuous education on safe sleep practices is key to reduce deaths.
24: Doesn't matter whoever it is, that it's just so ingrained in your system, it's like putting on a seatbelt.
23: Lawmakers on the Child Services Interim Study Committee also heard testimony from the Department of Child Services and could make recommendations ahead of the next legislative session. I'm Caroline Beck in Indianapolis.
1: Kentucky saw an increase in suicide deaths and some forms of self-harming among young people last year. The Kentucky Injury Prevention and Research Center released a new report last week examining suicide, self-harm, and behavioral health trends across the Commonwealth. The report found 829 Kentuckians died by suicide in 2025. That's a 2% increase from the year before. There were also 3,400 emergency room visits for intentional self-harm. The numbers were more pronounced among young people. Suicide deaths among Kentucky youth increased 36% from 2024 to 2025, while emergency room visits for self-harm rose 20%. This is 89.3 WFPL News.
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1: It's shaping up to be a partly sunny day with a high into the mid-70s. Looks like we'll be in the mid-70s on Friday as well, with plenty of sunshine in store for us. Right now, it's 66 in Louisville. 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
10: It's Morning Edition from NPR News. I'm Leila Fadel in Washington, D.C.
6: And I'm A. Martinez in Culver City, California. China's leader Xi Jinping and President Trump have a lot to talk about when they meet at the White House later this morning. China has been a big supporter of Iran, and there's growing competition over artificial intelligence development. In a moment, we'll speak with a former Assistant Secretary of State for East Asian and Pacific Affairs. We begin, though, with the news.
10: NPR White House correspondent Emily Fang is following this Chinese state visit closely and joins me now. Good morning.
8: Morning, Leila.
10: So what's on the schedule for this summit, and what details are you looking for?
8: I am curious about who is going to be at this state dinner tonight, because this meeting is all about symbolism. And so I kind of can't wait to see how Xi Jinping, who is infamously stone-faced, responds to all this pageantry that he's going to be honored with this morning. And also whether Trump makes any change to the U.S. stance on Taiwan. This is a democratic island that China very much wants control over. And I'm also going to be looking out for whether the two countries can extend a fragile détente, despite real friction over issues like export controls and sanctions. And I'll note that hours before the summit, the U.S. Treasury Secretary announced a two-month extension of a truce on rare earths, which is something China dominates. But so far, I haven't seen China confirm the details. China really forced the U.S. hand with rare earths, according to Scott Kennedy. He's an economics expert at the think tank Center for Strategic and International Studies here in Washington.
11: As a result of that, the administration had to give up Plan A to revolutionize the global economy to its preference, because it just has the reality that we are in an interdependent world and there's some things that the Chinese provide.
8: You know, that they provide, which the U.S. cannot substitute for, like rare earths.
10: Now, Xi arrived in the U.S. last night. Trump met him on the tarmac. What was that like?
8: Yeah, there was a welcoming delegation. They unfurled a long red carpet for Xi Jinping and his wife, the singer Peng Yuan. A band played both countries' anthems, and then a military flyby buzzed overhead during the last bars of the Star-Spangled Banner. This is a really big deal. You know, this is the first time a U.S. president has received a visiting Chinese leader for a state visit on the tarmac. And it's a sign of just the personal importance that Trump puts on Xi's visit. It's a grand gesture that's made waves in China because it makes clear to people in China that this country is now an equal to the U.S. And you might be wondering why you're not hearing parts of this reception. It's because this moment was not broadcast on major TV networks as part of a protest for Trump banning three major news organizations from the White House.
10: Now, you've explained just how important this visit is to Trump. Does it carry the same importance to China?
8: It's big news in China, but for Xi Jinping, this is actually just one of several state visits he's made over the last month. He's gone to Egypt and Central Asia as well. Xi's priority, experts say to me, is to find stability with the U.S. in this visit, even if it means basically papering over real tensions with the U.S. right now, which then bounces back. It raises the question of, you know, what does this visit do for the U.S.? It highlights what Eli Ratner, a former Deputy Assistant Secretary of Defense during the last administration, says to me are deep contradictions in Trump's China policy. You know, Ratner points out in his first term, Trump really swung U.S. foreign policy into a more aggressive, hawkish stance on China.
12: But by and large, they had made a major rhetorical shift and doctrinal shift without really putting in the pieces of a comprehensive competitive strategy.
8: An example of this contradiction, Trump has repeatedly praised Xi Jinping, who is the leader of a country that's a competitor with the U.S., but then he's criticized traditional U.S. allies like Canada and Taiwan.
10: That's NPR's Emily Fang. Emily, thank you.
8: Thanks, Leila.
6: For more on what's at stake during this visit, Daniel Crittenbrink joins us. He served as Deputy Chief of Mission at the U.S. Embassy in Beijing. He also was the U.S. Ambassador to Vietnam during the first Trump administration and is now a partner with consulting firm The Asia Group. So, Daniel, this is a state visit between the world's two largest economies, two largest military powers. What's the number one thing that President Trump needs to accomplish?
13: Well, good morning, A. I think the most important outcome from this summit will be maintaining this so-called fragile truce between the two powers that was agreed to last year. If that truce is extended, if that stabilizes the relationship, prevents us from going back to that trade war, I think that's the single most important outcome. And actually, I think that's what President Trump is focused on. It's optics, but it's optics designed to promote that stability.
6: What about for Xi Jinping?
13: I think Xi Jinping is largely motivated by the same concerns. I enjoyed your setup a moment ago. I do think President Xi comes to Washington feeling extremely confident. He stood up to President Trump in the trade war. He showed that he can fight eye for an eye, tooth for a tooth. But make no mistake about it, President Xi would like to have stability at home. The domestic economy in China is still quite sluggish, and he has his own domestic politics, and he hopes to have a fourth term next year. So he'll want this to go smoothly, but he's hoping for stability as well.
6: Do you glean anything from Trump meeting Xi personally on the tarmac?
13: Well, it's extraordinary to me just how much respect, if not admiration, President Trump seems to have for President Xi. He always praises President Xi as a great leader and a strong leader. The president does seem to have real admiration for such strong leaders. The fact that he went out to the airport, that there was this flyover, I think that's all designed to signal his tremendous respect for President Xi, but it really is quite unprecedented to see the president go that far in conveying that respect.
6: You said President Trump has respect and admiration for Xi Jinping. Is fear any part of that?
13: Well, I wouldn't necessarily say that, but I would say this, A. When you think about where the Trump administration was last year, the president, you recall in April, essentially launched a trade war against the Chinese, and the Chinese responded in a very robust way, particularly by cutting off rare earth exports to the United States as leverage. That caused the U.S. stock and bond markets to wobble, and I think that convinced the president that he'd had enough of this trade war with the Chinese and therefore wanted stability. So I don't think it's fear, but I think it's a practical approach to the issue. I think the president doesn't have the stomach for a full-on trade war with China, and I think that has motivated his approach.
6: You know, when President Trump meets with other world leaders, Ambassador, it seems to me like both sides know what they want out of each other. So say when he meets with President Zelensky of Ukraine. But why is it that when he meets with Xi Jinping, there's always a sense of things that are left unspoken in these meetings with the Chinese leader?
13: Well, it's perhaps hard to say, but I think part of it is related to that respect that I talked about. But I also think for the Trump administration, it's quite clear that priority number one is trade. And I think the president doesn't focus as much on the other issues. So, again, I think the core issue for this visit will be extension of that truce. But essentially, it's a trade truce, right?
6: Okay.
13: China agrees to keep its rare earth exports flowing to the United States and others. And the United States agrees to curb some of its most restrictive tech export controls on China. That's

0: the visit like it seemed to do in Beijing. I think both sides will state their views. We do have to watch this closely, but I'm skeptical there would be any breakthrough on Taiwan or, for that matter, any other major issue.
1: Ambassador Daniel Crittenbrink served as Deputy Chief of Mission at the U.S. Embassy in Beijing and is now a partner with the Asia Group. Thank you very much for your time.
0: Thank you so much, Jay.
2: In Ethiopia, months of escalating tensions have erupted into a major offensive by fighters in the Tigray region against the federal government. The fighting threatens to reignite a devastating civil war, and there are fears it could spill over into the wider region. Emmett Livingstone reports.
3: It was one of the most destructive wars of the modern era. Between 2020 and 2022, fighters from the Tigray region in northern Ethiopia battled government forces. The African Union estimated that as many as 600,000 people had been killed. A peace deal was supposed to have brought an end to the conflict in 2022. But this year, tensions came back center stage. The Tigray People's Liberation Front, or TPLF, took back control of the Tigray regional government in May. Tensions reached a new peak on Sunday when the TPLF and six other Ethiopian armed groups announced an alliance and their intention to topple the government of Prime Minister Abiy Ahmed. As the skies darkened over Ethiopia earlier this week, Stefan Dujarric, a spokesman for the UN Secretary General, issued a warning.
4: We are deeply concerned by the worsening security situation and recent developments in Ethiopia, including the formation of a new coalition of armed groups and reports of continued insecurity and drone strikes.
3: On Wednesday, the TPLF launched a major offensive and announced it was waging what it called a, quote, defensive war. It's still unclear what's happening on the ground. Tigray is remote and mountainous and difficult to access at the best of times. But reports indicate that Tigrayan forces seized three airports on Wednesday and clashed with federal troops.
5: The very big question next is, how will the federal government respond? Will it respond with total all-out war, or will we see a more measured response that tries to contain this and prevent a return to total war in Tigray?
3: Alan Boswell, the Horn of Africa director at International Crisis Group.
5: This area borders Eritrea, which is backing the TPLF. So if this war expands, there is a major risk of direct conflict between Ethiopia and Eritrea.
3: Tigray also shares a border with Sudan, which is engulfed in its own vicious war. Yet more conflict in the Horn of Africa region is a recipe for disaster. For NPR News, I'm Emmett Livingstone.

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1: Thanks for starting your day with Morning Edition on 89.3 WFPL. Good morning. I'm Bill Burton. It's 8:19. Ukrainian President Zelensky spoke at the UN yesterday, and he had harsh words for Russia's President Putin.
2: Can you even imagine him without war? 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
1: 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That's coming at 8:34.
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1: 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A few clouds for us today, a little bit of sun as well, though, with mid-70s as our high. It's currently 66 in Louisville. The family of a young man who died in the Louisville Metro Jail in February filed a lawsuit this week against city government. And it's Hispanic Heritage Month, which honors Latin Americans' contributions to the U.S. We'll tell you where.

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2: 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I'm Leila Faldin.
3: I'm E. Martinez.
4: And I'm Michelle Martin. If you've heard it, you know it.
5: It's a different world from where you come from.
4: That's the theme from A Different World, the 1980 sitcom set at the fictional HBCU, Hillman College. But that show wasn't just a show. It was a phenomenon, a ratings juggernaut that was also ahead of its time in using comedy to tackle issues that were then little talked about in sitcoms, like police violence, date rape, and HIV. With, of course, a good dose of messy dating hijinks. Bringing it all to life were memorable characters like Whitley Gilbert, the Southern belle who is more than a little extra.
6: I see that practice doesn't always make perfect.
7: She's coming along just fine.
6: The question is, where is she going?
4: A Different World ran until 1993, but now Hillman is getting a new freshman class. The Netflix reboot of A Different World starts streaming today.
8: It's a different world.
4: Many of the original cast members are back, including Jasmine Guy as Whitley. In the new series, her daughter Deborah is coming to Hillman. She's played by Malia Joy Moon. In this scene, the still image-conscious Whitley has handpicked a roommate for her daughter without asking.
9: Well, at first, my class is now this. Well, I'm choosing my roommate. And it's Rashida.
10: What? Rashida. That's a colorful name. Major.
11: Criminal justice.
9: A defender of rights, mother.
11: To get my cousins out of prison.
10: GPA.
11: 4.6. Weighted.
9: Oh, impressive. Although grades aren't the only indicator of intelligence.
10: And where are you from?
11: Compton.
10: Watch her.
4: Jasmine Guy, Malia Joy Moon, welcome. Thank you both so much for joining us.
12: Thank you so much.
10: My pleasure.
4: So, Jasmine Guy, it is hard to overstate what a phenomenon this show was. Did you have a sense that this was going to be something really special?
10: The first season, no, not really. I didn't feel the wave that it created, especially for HBCUs. A lot of kids went to school because of it. It really changed for me in our second season when Debbie Allen came on as our producer and director, and I think made it more specific.
4: Well, she famously put the hot sauce on the tables, right?
10: Well, she did.
4: Malia, so you weren't even born when the show was first on, but the reruns have never not been on somewhere. Did you ever watch it?
12: I did. So growing up, it wasn't until I started working on the show, even in the audition process, that I realized just how much A Different World was already in my young adult life. And of course, like, I grew up in the age of social media, so I've seen my TV parents, Kadeem and Jasmine, all over, like, black 90s mood boards and Whitley's style and her fur coats and her pearls, like, that whole thing. It's almost like a cultural renaissance is happening all over again. Filming all the way back in 1987 when it first premiered to now, and me still having exposure to it, I think is a testament to just how impactful it was.
4: Jasmine, let's fast forward. Your character, Whitley, the iconic Whitley, married Dwayne Wayne. They have three kids together. Their youngest is now enrolled at Hillman. For anybody who knows your character, they would not be surprised that Whitley turned out to be a business mogul and a tough mom. So could you just tell us a little bit about who Whitley Gilbert is now?
10: I'm pretty much like a helicopter mom with her, and it's very annoying. It's hard for her to, you know, get her independence and be on her own. Sometimes I feel like, oh my God, why would this child even like me?
3: This is your final warning. I need you to put your head down and focus on why you are actually at Hillman, or else you will be back in Connecticut on house arrest.
10: I was wondering how it was going to fly with the young people because, and my voice is a lot lower now too, and I really didn't know if I was going to be able to talk like this every day.
13: I was wondering how hard was it to get back into Whitley speak?
10: I was worried that I was, the chords were too damaged at this point in my life. That I was an alto when I did it 30 years ago, and now I'm more like a baritone.
13: And Malia, you play, as we said, the youngest daughter of Whitley and Dwayne. As Jasmine Guy just told us, clashes with her character, her mom, all the time. Talk a little bit about how we meet Deborah.
12: Yeah, we...
13: And Deborah, get it straight.
12: Yeah, Deborah, not Deborah, honey. Okay, this is Whitley Gilbert Wayne's child. She was not naming her no Deborah. Deborah, three syllables. So... she is stumbling with maybe a lot less grace than her mother would want her to through the process of finding herself. And she has to really forge her own path. And I think that's where that contentious quality comes from. Because, you know, even as a young person, you clash with your mom because you're finding yourself. Mm-hmm. But beneath that is even like, who am I outside the context of my parents?
13: Well, you know, a lot has been written in the annals of TV lore, you know, that it famously took a little bit of time for the original show to find its true voice. I mean, it dealt with some tough issues. This one comes right out of the gate with some tough issues. And I just wondered how you thought about that.
12: Covering stigmatized topics is the thing that made the show so amazing because they did it in a way where it was funny and you gave people medicine in a way that was palatable. That was one of my main goals, to make sure that we pay homage to the way that the original did that for people.
13: Okay, before we let each of you go, and thank you both so much, Jasmine, what's your favorite thing about the show and working on it again?
10: Oh, my goodness. I love the energy. These kids in between takes never stop singing, twerking,
12: I'm so sorry.
10: Rapping, harmonizing. And I just sit back and Daryl Bell came in my ear and he said, "We used to be like that." I said, "I know, but right now I need to rest." Let the puppies bounce around.
13: Okay, Malia, what about you? What's your favorite thing?
12: The hope. I think that's my favorite part of the show. Like the hope, seeing young black, successful, stylish, funny, well cared for, well loved black youth. I'm so excited to just have that and be a part of it.
13: Malia Joy Moon, Jasmine Guy, they play daughter and mother on the reboot of the show A Different World. It's on Netflix. Thank you both so much.
10: Thank you,
12: Michelle.
13: This is NPR News.
14: It's no secret, humans seem to be losing the war on rats. So to help fight, rat rangers enter the picture.
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14: I'm Scott Detrow. Rat rangers in D.C. take residents into the city's back alleys at night to learn why rats thrive and ways to reduce rodents. 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
0: 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Yendri is a Dominican-Italian artist whose newly released debut full-length album, Como Agua, takes a deep dive into African, Afro-Dominican rhythms. We'll hear more from Yendri and her music coming up during Latino USA. 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
16: Live from NPR News in Washington, I'm Dave Mattingly. A federal judge is ordering the Trump administration to temporarily restore White House access to three media outlets, CNN, MS Now, and Politico. Last week, President Trump revoked their White House press credentials. The three news organizations then sued, arguing their First Amendment rights were being violated. U.S. Immigration and Customs Enforcement says a Costa Rican migrant has died while in ICE custody at a detention center in Louisiana. NPR's Vanessa Romo says nearly 60 people have died at detention facilities during President Trump's second term in the White House.
17: Carlos Jose Marchena died on September 18th, according to ICE officials, who told NPR that Marchena was found unresponsive by staff at the Wynn Correctional Center. He was eventually transferred to a nearby hospital, but despite life-saving efforts, the 36-year-old could not be revived. The official cause of death remains pending further medical examination. But Marchena's sister told Costa Rican news outlets that her brother said he was denied adequate medical care and sufficient food and water to help control his diabetes. She says he complained of chest pains just hours before he died. ICE says Marchena received proper medical care. An immigration judge ordered him removed from the U.S. in July following two criminal convictions and an arrest for assault. Vanessa Romo, NPR News.
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0: Live from 89.3 WFPL News in Louisville, I'm Bill Burton. The family of a young man who died in the Louisville Metro Jail in February filed a lawsuit against the city government this week. The official cause of death for Juan Miguel Munoz Penelver was acute psychosis due to dehydration from refusing water, food, and medical care. His family's lawsuit says Munoz Penelver did not get the mental health care or medical treatment he needed. They say people at the jail allowed him to waste away for days without intervening. In addition to Louisville Metro government, the case also names the downtown jail's director, a company that provided medical services at the jail, and some unnamed staff members. The accusations include negligence and wrongful death. Through October 15th, the United States recognizes Hispanic Heritage Month. As LPM's Giselle Roden reports, there are many ways to celebrate with food, dance, and art in Louisville.
18: Hispanic Heritage Month was first adopted in 1989 under President George H.W. Bush. It starts September 15th, which also marks Independence Day for Costa Rica, El Salvador, Guatemala, Honduras, and Nicaragua. In Louisville, many local Latin-owned organizations are celebrating the month in their own ways. This includes dance lessons at Focal Restaurant on Friday, the Calle 4 Block Party at 4th Street Live on October 10th, and the Aflora Art Festival on Sunday, October 18th. I'm Giselle Roden in Louisville.
0: 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Governor Andy Beshear has a new book titled Go and Do Likewise. We're going to learn more about it as Kentucky Public Radio's Sylvia Goodman and Joe Sonka discuss their top takeaways. 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
19: 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Miller's joins neighboring businesses in this annual event featuring snacks and entertainment in the heart of St. Matthews across from the Vogue Theater. 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
0: Mix of sun and clouds for us today with a high into the mid-70s. Sunny skies on tap tomorrow, though, with mid-70s again expected. 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
21: It's Morning Edition from NPR News. Amy Martinez in Culver City, California.
22: And I'm Leila Faldin in Washington, D.C. Good morning. Russia's war against Ukraine is spreading and is a threat to the world. That was the message at the United Nations from Ukrainian President Volodymyr Zelensky. He called it a, quote, crazy war led by Russian President Vladimir Putin.
23: Can you even imagine him without war? He's patient zero, the one from whom this idea of war keeps spreading further.
21: Iran's president also addressed the world body, accusing the U.S. of being the world's bully. The Trump administration says it wants to promote peace negotiations in both of these conflicts.
22: Let's bring in NPR's diplomatic correspondent, Michelle Kellerman, to talk about where things stand. Good morning, Michelle.
1: Good morning, Leila.
22: So are there signs of any progress in either war?
1: In the Russia-Ukraine war, at least, Zelensky's been proposing this kind of energy ceasefire because Trump has been unhappy with Ukraine strikes on Russian oil and gas infrastructure. But the Ukrainians obviously want the Russians to stop attacking Ukraine's energy grids ahead of another tough winter. They also want to allow grain to be exported as before. That's another big issue that has global implications on the world stage. A day after Trump met with Zelensky, Secretary of State Marco Rubio met with Russia's foreign minister. And I asked him afterwards if Russia would agree to that. Take a listen.
2: I think both sides have expressed an interest in some limited ceasefire that involved grain and energy. It doesn't solve the war, but it does, I think, in some ways, potentially alleviate some of the global pressures that are being felt as a result of that.
1: So that's where the diplomacy is focused on, this kind of short-term deal. Though there's a lot of concern that the conflict is intensifying and expanding as Russia violates NATO airspace. Russia's foreign minister, who spoke at the Security Council meeting on Ukraine yesterday, said Russia has no plans for a pause.
22: That war has upended grain and energy markets around the globe. The U.S. war against Iran has also affected the world economy. President Trump warned Iran that he's ready to annihilate them if they don't reach a deal. What was the Iranian response?
1: So Iranian President Masoud Pezeshkian sounded pretty defiant when he spoke to the UN. He said the Iranians won't bow to this pressure. He said the Iranians are not the terrorists, but they're the victims of terrorism. But despite all that kind of public posturing, the Iranians and the Trump administration envoys have been talking here through mediators. Secretary Rubio didn't give much of an indication of how those talks are going, and the Iranians say there was no breakthrough, that they just repeated their terms for what they need to reopen the Strait of Hormuz. But Leila, you know, that conflict is expanding too, with the Iranian-backed Houthis in Yemen now threatening shipping in the Red Sea, and there's no real clear endgame with the Trump administration.
22: I want to ask you about another speaker at the UN. Venezuela's interim leader, Delcy Rodriguez, made her address just 8 months after the U.S. seized former President Nicolas Maduro, who's now in jail just a few miles from the UN. What did she have to say?
1: Well, she seems intent on burnishing her credentials as a stateswoman. The last time she was here at the UN General Assembly in 2019 as Maduro's vice president, she told the chamber that Venezuela, quote, does not kneel before any imperial power. This time around, she praised Trump and she had a photo op with him. He's talked her up, too, saying he doesn't think Venezuela is ready for elections. So that gives her more time to consolidate power.
22: That's NPR's diplomatic correspondent, Michelle Kellerman. Thank you, Michelle.
1: Thank you.
21: Well, let's bring in Richard Haass into the conversation. He's an experienced diplomat and served as president of the Council on Foreign Relations for 20 years. He also publishes the Substack, Home and Away. Richard, let's start with Venezuela. We just heard from Michelle Kellerman that Delcy Rodriguez, the country's interim president, said in her speech that Venezuela will hold elections and transition to, quote, full democracy. How genuine of a commitment does that sound to you?
5: Well, ultimately, there has to be some political reform in order to keep stability, to have legitimacy. I think she and actually the administration are right that you can't jam it through. You don't want to see this trigger civil resistance or armed resistance, much less. But there's a lack of a specific timetable. So I think it's a question of when rather than if, but at least she put it on the agenda for the first time since taking office, and I think that's a step in the right direction.
21: President Trump made a big deal to get 65 billion barrels of Venezuelan oil. He's very proud of that. Now, here's the thing, Richard, with free democracies, they could vote in leaders that may not want to cooperate with the Trump administration on oil the way Delcy Rodriguez has. How much do you think the United States will be a partner in helping establish a democracy in Venezuela?
5: Well, it has not been a priority at all for this administration. And look, what you mentioned is a big issue. There's questions of the future of Venezuelan politics. If there are elections, who wins them? There's also big questions about the future of American politics. If you were to have, say, a Democrat president who disagrees with what the United States has been doing in Venezuela. And the problem of all this for oil companies is they have to make enormous investments that pay out over, say, a decade. And this uncertainty politically at both ends is not a good thing.
21: All right. So what did you make of Ukrainian President Volodymyr Zelensky's speech and the talk of Russia's war spreading?
5: It's real. It's what a lot of people in Europe are worried about, that Russia might put pressure on European countries, particularly the Baltic countries, maybe Poland, in order to intimidate them, to get them to back off support for Ukraine. Maybe also Putin wants to show the cleavages within NATO, and particularly between the United States and its European partners. He's not winning the war with Ukraine, but he maybe could score a geopolitical victory against NATO.
6: What about at the General Assembly? Was there any speech to you that was especially impactful or that caught your ear?
5: Well, the one speech everybody is talking about is President Trump's speech, because really what it did was underscore that this is a fundamentally different American foreign policy. For 80 years, we led the world, I'd say, through consent. And what you had here was much more the United States leading the world or attempting to impose its will on the world, more through coercion, much more unilaterally. A very different relationship between the United States and the world. Not that that was new, but it was underscored.
6: You know, we've heard analysis earlier this week that the UN was becoming less relevant, that a lot of the real conversations were happening off on the sidelines. Richard, so far, have you seen anything this week that differs from that assessment?
5: No, the UN has become a venue, almost like Davos or any of these other places where people gather. But the actual UN is a place where, one, people give speeches, and two, they set up side meetings. But the UN is an institution that collectively does something? Not at all. And in some ways, it can't. Great power politics, Russia, China, the United States have reemerged. And the UN now is as gridlocked as the streets of New York City.
6: Wow, a venue. That's quite a different way to see the United Nations.
5: It's not what the founders anticipated, but again, great power politics rivalries make the Security Council, which requires consensus, it gets in the way of any collective action, and I don't think that's going to change. The UN reflects the world much more than leads the world.
6: Richard Haass is President Emeritus at the Council on Foreign Relations. Richard, thank you.
5: Thanks for having me.

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1: 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It's 8:42 on a Thursday morning. I'm Bill Burton. We're going to have a reporter share how immigration crackdowns have been impacting the economy out in Las Vegas. That is one of the stories during Marketplace Morning Report at 8:51.
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1: 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Partly sunny skies today with a high expected to be into the mid-70s. It's currently 66 in Louisville. $117 million in grant funding for low-income Indiana residents to have solar panels may be coming back after being canceled by the federal government. And Kentucky's economists are taking a more cautious view of the state's finances over the next 2 years. Those stories are coming in our newscast coming at 9:04 on 89.3 WFPL. 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
4: Good morning. I'm Layla Faldin. Asmo in Denver was looking for love. His roommate posted on Reddit for him. He's a Capricorn, doesn't want to travel, and is hairy. Asmo is a tarantula. Taylor Foley's pet is ready to mate with only months to live. She wrote he loves pina coladas, crickets, long walks on the beach, hiding in his burrow, and being mysterious, also hiding in his burrow. She got the attention of a local breeder and is taking Asmo there today. It's Morning Edition.
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1: 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Governor Andy Beshear's new book, Go and Do Likewise, has hit the shelves. It's giving new insights into the governor's suspected presidential ambitions and faith-based strategy for Democrats. Kentucky Public Radio, Sylvia Goodman and Joe Sonka discuss their top takeaways.
6: Hey, Joe.
7: Hey, Sylvia.
6: So Governor Beshear's book, Go and Do Likewise, How We Heal a Broken Country, is out now. We got an advanced copy, so we got to dig in a little bit over the weekend. And first things first, it's a lot of information that reporters like us already know about Beshear and his stances, his faith-based approach to Democratic politics, the story of the Good Samaritan, his history as the Attorney General, and winning two governor races in a red state. But there were some new stories, some policy takes that we hadn't really talked about or heard before. Let's start with some of the anecdotes about his relationship with former Governor Matt Bevin.
7: Yeah, we obviously knew Beshear and Bevin had a very contentious relationship as they publicly traded barbs throughout Beshear's term as Attorney General and, of course, in their 2019 race for governor that Beshear won. But he described a couple of encounters that we hadn't heard about publicly before. Most notable of these was one in early 2016, just after both he and Bevin took office, when the governor confronted Beshear and blamed him for the fatal shooting of a child in West Louisville. After Beshear tried to defend himself, here's what he writes that Bevin told him in this clip from his audiobook.
8: Eyes wide, Bevin leaned towards me and snarled, "Spare me your talking points. If you want to get political, I'll knock your f***ing head off."
7: Beshear goes on to accuse the Bevin administration of destroying video footage of this confrontation and says Bevin accused him of having spies throughout state government. I tried to reach out to Bevin about these claims, but he didn't return a voicemail.
6: Bashir also repeatedly referred to Bevin as, quote, Trump light throughout the book, trying to draw a comparison between the current head of the Republican Party and a former governor Bashir has already defeated, perhaps. Bashir referred to, quote, Trump light more than 100 times throughout the book.
7: Sylvia, we also heard from Bashir about his take on the climate crisis. Some would say Bashir has been pretty tepid on this before. What does he say about climate change now?
6: Bashir has frequently been quizzed about his thoughts on climate change, including from Louisville Public Media reporters. His response in the past has generally acknowledged that climate change is real, while saying the state must remain open to a quote-unquote all-of-the-above energy policy. In his book, Bashir says that while he was surveying damage from the 2022 flood disaster in eastern Kentucky, a reporter asked him if climate change is to blame for the crisis, and that made him pretty angry.
8: I basically yelled him out of the room. Now, I believe that global warming is both real and a serious threat. But when family homes have just been washed away and communities have lost far too many loved ones, the politics of global warming should wait.
6: Bashir also defended coal as a driver of industry and said politicians shouldn't use it as a, quote, dirty word. He also wrote that environmental and worker safety protections need to be balanced with speed for getting industries up and running.
7: Christianity was also pretty omnipresent in the book, underpinning most every policy argument that Bashir made. Each chapter started with its own Bible quote, and of course, the title is a reference to the Good Samaritan story. What were some of the standout discussions of faith, Sylvia?
6: He consistently makes the argument that his political rivals, primarily Bevin and Trump, did not or are not governing with Christian values.
8: The hypocrisy is palpable. Though I did laugh at the video of him awkwardly holding a Bible, which convinced me he's never read it, or perhaps any other book.
6: However, Bashir stopped short of arguing that America was founded as a Christian nation.
8: I'm not trying to bring about some sort of Christian nation. Instead, I'm trying to live like Jesus in this nation, which is made up of people from every corner of the world.
7: Bashir has already started on his book tour. This week alone, he's bouncing between Washington, D.C., Philadelphia, and early primary state, New Hampshire, with various Democratic politicians and media personalities to hype up his book.
6: Thanks for talking that through with me, Joe.
7: Thanks, Sylvia.
1: 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And coming up during News Hour, which is on the way in just a few moments, Australia's launched an urgent review after an OpenAI agent hacked into a government website. Why did the firm take so long to notice? We'll talk about it during News Hour this morning beginning at 9.
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0: Feeling slow, exhausted, or kind of foggy? Having trouble remembering where you put your keys or even how to do basic tasks? Then you might have brain fog. Millions do. But what causes it? 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
1: Partly sunny in mid-70s today. It's 66 in Louisville at 8:51.
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10: From Marketplace in Washington, I'm Kimberly Adams. The average rate on a traditional 30-year fixed mortgage rose just above 7.1%, the highest in more than 2 years. That's pushing more people towards adjustable rate mortgages, where the rate changes typically after 5, 7, or 10 years. Marketplace's Samantha Fields has more.
12: Nearly 10% of people who applied for a mortgage last week went for an adjustable rate, according to the Mortgage Bankers Association. That's up from 8% a month ago. Susan Wachter at the University of Pennsylvania's Wharton School says it makes sense given how high rates are on a 30-year fixed.
13: 7% is a daunting number, and an adjustable rate mortgage is 6% plus some change,
12: which can make a big difference in affordability. But she says adjustable rate mortgages can be risky.
13: A 6% loan today could, depending on the term, it could 5 years be 8.10%. And that is likely to be not affordable.
12: A lot of people take out an adjustable rate mortgage, betting that rates will drop before their loan adjusts and they'll be able to refinance, says Chris Mayer at Longbridge Financial.
14: That can be a dangerous game. It's not simple to predict mortgage rates.
12: They could easily go up rather than down. And he says there's also always the possibility that home prices could fall.
14: And if home prices fall, you're also not going to be able to refinance, particularly if you didn't have a huge down payment. So there's all sorts of risks that people should really be cognizant of.
12: Especially if they're doing it in search of affordability. I'm Samantha Fields for Marketplace.
10: Let's do the numbers. Dow, S&P, and NASDAQ futures are down in the negative 0.3 to negative 1% range, with the Dow future down 141 points. The 10-year Treasury yield is up at 5.12%.
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10: It's time once again for us to take the Marketplace Economic Pulse, our series where we get views on this economy from a range of perspectives. But the Pulse is going to look a little different from now on. Going forward, we'll be checking in with reporters from local public media outlets across the country. They'll tell us about the economic stories they're following in their communities and states. Our first guest is Yvette Fernandez. She's a reporter for the Mountain West News Bureau and Nevada Public Radio. Good morning, Yvette.
15: Good morning.
10: You recently wrote a story about how many of the hospitality workers in Vegas are at risk of losing their temporary protected status. Some have already lost it. What's going on there?
15: Well, you know, revoking TPS or temporary protected status is part of the administration's enhanced immigration enforcement efforts. The Trump administration has already ended TPS for about a dozen countries, everything from Afghanistan, Nicaragua, Syria, Yemen, and others. And the Culinary Union held a news conference just before the TPS status for people from El Salvador was going to stop on September 9th. The union spokesperson called it an emergency. Nevada is home to close to 6,000 TPS recipients. And the Culinary Union is made up of members from over 170 countries, and 60% of their members are immigrants. So it's significant. But here's what also happened. Shortly after that deadline passed, the Trump administration suddenly put this decision on hold, saying that TPS for people from El Salvador would remain in effect. But it's not known if this is permanent or temporary, or even when a new announcement is going to be made.
10: How much would you say the loss of those workers, if this actually all goes through, would impact Vegas and the wider Nevada economy?
15: Well, you know, for an individual, it can just cause a lot of turmoil. You know, one day you have a job that helps you sustain your home and your family, and the next, well, that's all in jeopardy. And then that has a ripple effect because so many immigrants fill service jobs. And this is everything from the hospitality industry, but it's also affecting construction, for example. And construction is a big deal in this area, especially because there's a shortage of housing. So several different industries can be affected by this.
10: The last time we spoke, we talked about the Latin entertainment industry and how that's been affected by immigration enforcement. And it's particularly important during September. Can you tell us what's going on there and give us an update?
15: Well, yes, September is typically a huge draw for Fiestas Patrias, which basically celebrates Mexican independence. It's kind of like the 4th of July. And so typically you'll see many Latin artists perform during this month. Last year, part of the administration's enhanced enforcement efforts meant denying or revoking visas for these performers. There were also a few who had been scheduled to headline music festivals, from the Napa Festival in California to the Michelada Fest in Chicago and others. And the Michelada Fest had to be canceled. And as you know, canceling festivals like this has a trickle-down effect on local vendors and the community as a whole. For this September, while we don't have the numbers for this September, I can only tell you what I've seen, and which is significantly more Latino shows this year than last year. We see big stars like Alejandro Fernandez, and for the first time, a Latino artist headlined the Sphere, that was Karim León. But overall, while many of these issues that are impacting the local economy are increasing, you know, what we're also seeing is resiliency and adaptability.
4: Yvette Fernandez is the regional reporter for the Mountain West News Bureau. Thank you so much.
15: Thank you, Kimberly.
4: I also asked Yvette about some of her other reporting, including the politics of data centers in Nevada. You can find that part of the conversation in the Marketplace Morning Report podcast feed. And you can hear the full conversation on our website, marketplace.org. In Washington, I'm Kimberly Adams with the Marketplace Morning Report. 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
1: 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So what's next after a judge overturned a White House media ban? We'll talk about that coming up next during NewsHour from the BBC.
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1: Partly sunny skies with mid-70s as a high today. At the moment, it's 67 in Louisville.
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21: Welcome to NewsHour for the BBC World Service. Hello, I'm James Menendez. Australia's launched an urgent review after an OpenAI agent hacked into a government website there. Why did the firm take 2 months to notice?
22: I think OpenAI was doing a series of experiments with agents and really didn't understand the potential risks.
21: We'll also be speaking to an Australian MP. Plus, what next after a judge overturns a White House media ban? A new version of Meta's controversial glasses, this time audio only. And a veteran of Poland's jazz scene on emerging from behind the Iron Curtain.
23: They were asking us, how come you sound so unique, you know? And I said, we sound unique because we are from another country, you know, with another history. But we also love jazz.
21: All that and more after the news.
24: BBC News with Moira Alderson. China's leader Xi Jinping has been greeted at the White House by President Trump. There will be crucial talks, including on AI safety. Here's Celia Hatton.
25: When Donald Trump met Xi Jinping in Beijing last May, the two leaders agreed, in principle, to discuss putting guardrails around their booming AI sectors. Negotiations on a wider deal now appear to have stalled amid accusations of cyber hacking and increased AI competition on both sides. Then, on Sunday, one possible breakthrough. The U.S. Trade Secretary Scott Bessent announced a proposal for a hotline that would allow the capitals to alert one another in the event of an AI incident with national security implications. However, critics question how much information the two superpowers might actually share. Many have reissued calls for more substantive AI controls.
24: The FBI says it's investigating an apparent hacking of its computer system. The cybercrime group, Shiny Hunters, claims they've stolen the personal information of all the agency's staff. Joe Tidy has this report.
3: The cybercriminals say they now have every FBI agent's name, role, badge number and personal details. The hackers shared a small sample with the BBC and the data does look to be genuine. Other reports suggest the stolen databases contain information about officials' jobs assignments, including sensitive work against Chinese spies, Russian intelligence and drug cartels. Shiny Hunters is an international collective of hackers who have carried out a series of high-profile and disruptive attacks, including on the education platform Canvas in May. This latest apparent breach is a reminder of the threat posed by human cybercriminals at a time when the world's attention is focused on the dangers of rogue artificial intelligence.
24: Meanwhile, Australia has launched an urgent review after an AI agent belonging to OpenAI hacked a government healthcare portal. The Prime Minister, Anthony Albanese, accused OpenAI of an unacceptable delay in informing the authorities about the intrusion. The European Union says it'll use December's G20 summit in Miami to continue to condemn Russia's invasion of Ukraine. When inviting President Putin to the gathering, Americans' top diplomat said, in order to solve problems, you have to meet the people you disagree with. Here's Sasha Schlichter.
5: One would be forgiven for feeling confused by the messages coming out of Washington. Last week, the Justice Department unseals an indictment charging five men connected to Russian intelligence with running a global assassination plot. Days later, Marco Rubio announces Vladimir Putin has been invited to the G20 summit. The EU says this won't stop it from castigating Russia, but Poland's Prime Minister Donald Tusk says he's concerned such an invitation might be viewed by Moscow as encouragement to continue its aggressive policies.
24: World news from the BBC.
1: 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Eddie Stewart reports.
8: A federal judge has ruled the EPA's 2025 termination of the $7 billion Biden-era Solar for All program was illegal, and funds must be restored. Allison Becker is the program director for the Indiana Community Action Association Solar Team, which led Indiana's Solar for All program. She says the cancellation of the grant was unprecedented.
17: It is highly unusual for a grant to be funded and then have it taken away unless there's some type of malfeasance, which there obviously was not here because it was done for programs throughout the country.
8: Becker describes the coalition as cautiously optimistic about the future of low-income and community solar in the state.
17: People are super excited for a win, excited about having the potential again, but recognizing that there could still be a long legal road ahead.
8: The EPA is expected to appeal the court's decision. I'm Eddie Stewart.
1: Kentucky economists are taking a more cautious view of the state's finances over the next 2 years. The Kentucky Lantern reports the Consensus Forecasting Group, a panel of independent economists that provides the state's official revenue estimates, expects general fund revenues to grow 5.7% next fiscal year, followed by 0.4% growth in fiscal year 2028. That would bring state revenues to nearly $17 billion by the end of fiscal year 2028. This is 89.3 WFPL News. Mix of sun and clouds today with a high into the mid-70s. It's currently 67 in Louisville. 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
21: Hello and welcome to NewsHour for the BBC World Service. We're coming to you live from London. I'm James Menendez. For those worried about the fast-growing capabilities of artificial intelligence, well, there's more evidence today, this time from Australia, where the government says it's launched an urgent investigation into a breach of security around one of its websites. A breach caused by an AI agent or program belonging to the firm OpenAI that hacked into Australia's healthcare portal. It comes as world leaders and the CEOs of the giant AI firms themselves are calling for greater regulation over the industry. Those calls repeated at the UN General Assembly in New York, where they're gathered. Here's Australia's Prime Minister, Anthony Albanese.
0: I spoke with the CEO of OpenAI, Sam Altman, to express Australia's extreme concern about this incident. And I also expressed my disappointment that it took the company way too long to inform the government what had occurred and the nature of the way that that notification occurred as well was unacceptable.
21: Well, the timeline of that goes something like this. OpenAI says it only detected the incident in August, 2 months after it actually happened. The company then decided to report it to the Australian government, but emailed a public mailbox. That was on September the 10th. The email was actually seen and passed on to the cyber department 5 days later. Dr. Rob Nichols is Senior Research Associate at the University of Sydney Centre for AI Trust and Governance. How worried is he?
6: I think it's a big worry, and it's a worry from two sides. First, that agents that were clearly not intended to hack an Australian government website did so. And second, that the cybersecurity allowed that attack to happen.
21: So not the agent's fault. I mean, some people listening to this story may think, oh, this is an example of agents going rogue, acting on their own. But let's be clear about this, that's not the case.
6: No, it typically this sort of problem, and we've seen it a number of times over the last few weeks, is caused by agents doing precisely what they're told, but where people give agents the sort of characteristics that they expect if they ask a person to do a task. So if I ask you to do something, at some point you'll say, well, that's a bad idea, or I'm bored with doing this, whereas an agent will just keep on trying and trying and trying until it achieves the task it's been set.
21: Which also leads me onto the question of why what it did, which was wrong, why didn't that sort of flag itself up in OpenAI's systems? Because it seems to have taken them a long time to even notice that this had happened.
6: I think OpenAI was doing a series of experiments with agents and really didn't understand the potential risks. So they'd set guardrails and said, don't do certain things. But nevertheless, there was still an issue, and the agents continued trying to perform their task in a way that the humans didn't expect. And I think that's part of the issue. We've assumed that agents will work a particular way, and they don't.
21: Can I also ask you about the fact that it took OpenAI, again, a while to notify the Australian government that this has happened, and then they emailed a sort of generic government email? I mean, what does that say to you?
6: It says that there isn't a proper reporting procedure. So in Australia, if you suffer a breach, so if you're the victim of a hack, you have an obligation, depending if you're critical infrastructure, an obligation to report within 12 hours. If you're anybody else, you have to report within 72 hours. Whereas if you cause a breach, there's no reporting obligation currently. I think that has to change, but sending an email to essentially the general contact point of the largest department in the Australian Commonwealth government, that department did pretty well to actually pick it up within a day, but then recognised after a little while that it had to be escalated through to our signals director, the Australian Signals Directorate, which is the equivalent of GCHQ or the NSA.
21: Rob Nichols. Well, Zali Steggall is an MP for the opposition Community Strong Australia Party. She's been telling me about her concerns around this breach.
7: The Medicare system is very important, obviously, in Australia, and holds a lot of very sensitive data of Australians. And so it's very concerning that we're only finding out, the government's only being notified of the breach sometime after it has occurred, despite the fact that there's been ongoing discussions and negotiations, in fact, with the government for some time.
21: Who do you blame for it?
7: Oh, I think this rests squarely with the corporation. At the end of the day, we need to make sure that we have safety before deployment, not after harm, in place. So whilst there's obviously the responsibility on the corporate entity, there's also the concern from the government that we haven't got the right safeguards in place. Growing in Australia is a concern around that there's too much, acceleration of deployment. We have a lot of data centres and a lot of, projects in pipeline, but not enough safeguards in place, and certainly not enough independent oversight. You know, AI as a technology can create extraordinary opportunities from a productivity point of view, but it must have human oversight.
21: I mean, this is a global issue. What chance do you think there is of some sort of global agreement on regulation of the industry, given that both Presidents Xi of China and President Trump of the US, meeting, of course, today, seem pretty reluctant to put in place any sort of regulation?
7: Middle powers like Australia need to really look to other middle powers, where we are looking at having more guardrails around technology that can get out of hand, especially where it is superpowers like the US or China that are more likely to be in control or have less concerns in relation to these technologies.
21: But that's the point, isn't it? If China and the US don't do anything, there's not much that countries like Australia can do about it.
7: Well, except that at the moment we have a pipeline of data centres and OpenAI wanting to be able to develop and train their models off Australian data. They are negotiating with our government to wind back our copyright laws so that the models can train on content here. Now, that's very contentious with our creative sector, because the copyright laws are there to protect their works. So on one hand, companies want social license to be able to come and operate within stable jurisdictions, stable countries like Australia. But for that to occur, for that social license to be there from the Australian people, there has to be trust that there is appropriate oversight, and that oversight needs to be through and clearly independent of government, to make sure that we do have the reassurance of knowing that when breaches occur, that they will be disclosed and auditable.
21: Australian opposition MP Zali Steggall there. Now, the US has invited President Putin to the G20 meeting that will be held in Miami in December. The Kremlin says it'll consider the invitation. It's not yet known how other countries may react. And it comes as Russia has again been hammering Kyiv with a sustained drone attack that killed two people and wounded more than 40. Paul Adams, the BBC's diplomatic correspondent, reports now from Kyiv on the impact this relentless onslaught is having on residents of the city.
9: So after last night's ballistic missile strikes, the cleanup in Kyiv is well underway. Here by the side of a busy road on a rainy morning, there's a crew digging a great big hole in the ground because a water pipe has been burst, and they're anxious to repair it because people in the local area are without water for the time.

0: під ракети.
1: It seems that the part of the missile landed here, but it felt like the whole missile landed here.
2: Were you here when it happened?
0: Ну, живу за.
1: I live two apartment blocks from here.
2: But you could still feel it.
0: Я її бачила, як.
1: Yes, I could see the light and I also heard. I jumped out of my bed. I was frightened.
0: Сестра в мене народжувала тут.
1: My sister gave birth here last year in June, and she's due again next year in January. We are very worried if everything would be okay.
2: Do you think that the situation in Kyiv is getting worse at the moment?
0: Набагато. І води вже менше.
1: Yeah, it's getting worse. Also, like last winter, we didn't have heating, we didn't have electricity. I lived in Bologna. It was temperature minus in my apartment. So yeah, it's getting worse.
2: We've heard that some people are thinking about leaving the city for the winter. Is that something you're thinking of?
0: Думали за Закарпаття, але мені.
1: We were thinking of moving to the Capesan Mountains, but I'm also scared to go there because here at least you have where to hide, and they're just mountains.
2: After attacks like this, there are often brief power cuts. There are apparently problems with the internet today in some parts of the city, but so far we have not had the kind of widespread power cuts that we've seen in previous winters. As the temperatures drop and winter arrives, those widespread power cuts are an absolute inevitability. The people of this city are acutely conscious of that, but many of them, who have been through this before, are determined to stick it out.
3: This winter will be hard for us. Every winter is hard for us because no electricity, so cold, So many ballistics. It's hard.
2: It seems as though maybe this winter will be more difficult because you have the ballistic missiles and the new drones.
3: I think it will be the same. Plus minus the same as before this winter.
2: So you're going to stay here in Kyiv?
3: Yes, stay in Kyiv. Stay in Kyiv. 100% stay in Kyiv. 1,000,000% stay in Kyiv.
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0: This is James Menendez with News Hour live from the BBC. Now, to a case of the risks posed by so-called forever chemicals here in the UK. Tests on people living near a chemical factory in Lancashire in the north of England have found high levels of a substance which is classified as the highest level of carcinogen, in other words, that it can cause cancer. Perfluorooctanoic acid, known by the acronym PFOA, was used at a plant owned by a company called AGC Chemicals. That was until 2012. 8 years later, PFOA was eventually banned in the UK. Well, Sam Hammond and her family, who all live close to the site, have been told they are at increased risk of serious health conditions. Sam got her results yesterday.
1: The levels that we have got are a lot higher than we expected. Like, there's an overall result in mine that was 25 and my husband's was 27. But then our 21-year-old son was 111. So this puts us in this higher risk. Now, I've got five children and breastfed them all. And from research that I've read, your body dumps this chemical when you breastfeed. So I look at my level and I think, well, I've breastfed five children. What would my level have been if I'd not done that? But then I also feel so guilty that, is that the reason why my son

0: problems is so high.
1: Liana Jose is a journalist at the non-profit investigative organisation Watershed.
2: What the experts are saying is that the probable source, you know, all roads lead to this chemical factories, AGC Chemicals, which makes a non-stick product, a heat-resistant product, something that we commonly know as Teflon. And it's in a multitude of consumer and industry goods. And what we found out years ago is we went and tested the effluent, the discharge coming out of this factory into the protected River Wyre, and we found extremely high levels of this banned carcinogenic chemical called PFOA, as well as lots of other PFAS. That stands for per- and polyfluorinated alkyl substances, and that's a family of at least 15,000 forever chemicals. And so that's really what tipped us off. So what our testing helped to trigger was a multi-agency investigation into pollution in the surrounding area, and the Environment Agency found it in the soil, found it in the vegetables, and found it in people's eggs. So the last piece of the puzzle was really us doing these blood tests, and we found it at incredibly high levels in people's blood.
1: Why the gap between your initial findings and the blood tests? And I suppose this gets us on to the issue of why there's sort of not routine testing in this country, even though there are sort of limits in other countries, aren't there?
2: Yes. You know, it took us testing the factory effluent to find it. I mean, it wasn't illegal what the companies were doing because there were no laws against it, but it was a banned carcinogen, and it took a long time to get the blood tests as well because the community had no idea. The person with the highest levels of PFOA in her blood, which was over 430 nanograms per milliliter, and if you think that the US average levels are 1.4, she'd been working on her allotment, growing her own vegetables. She thought she was eating organic and doing the healthy thing, and she had no idea that the land she was on was contaminated.
1: Could this have been prevented? I mean, what's the company saying?
2: So documents show from the US Environmental Protection Agency, they started investigating PFOA back in the late 90s. And in 2002, I've seen documents where AGC Chemicals' parent company, Asahi Glass, was having meetings with other major PFAS manufacturers like DuPont and 3M in America, Miteni in Italy. And they were commissioning and sharing toxicology studies on animals. One from 2002 showed that the monkeys experiment, a couple of monkeys died, some of their livers were enlarged. But the company carried on using PFOA for another decade in the UK. Now, what they say is that these toxicology studies weren't conclusive enough. More had to be done. Once the EPA did more risk assessments, then they started to, you know, put in more protections for their workers, because they were also sharing the levels of PFOA in the blood of their workers. That's what the document suggests, from at least 2004, again with 3M and DuPont. So the company says that they started to kind of phase it out voluntarily under the direction of the US EPA in 2006.
1: Liana Hosea of Watershed. Well, we did have a short statement from a spokesperson for AGC Chemicals. It goes, since the wider multi-agency investigation is still ongoing and no formal determination of land contamination has been made, we can't speculate on future outcomes or next steps. We stopped using PFOA 14 years ago, and testing blood for PFAS does not predict blood problems and can cause unnecessary concern. Now, Poland has one of the most vibrant and historic jazz scenes in Europe. And at the moment, that vibrancy is on show at the London Polish Jazz Festival, a showcase for musicians at the forefront of the scene. Under Nazi occupation, jazz in Poland was suppressed. And during the post-war communist era, it was criminalized for being a symbol of Western imperialism. But that didn't stop the genre from flourishing. The BBC's Phoebe Hobson's been speaking to the veteran jazz singer Ursula Dudziak and to newer band EABS.
3: At the age of four, Ursula started playing the accordion.
4: I was very popular in our small town. I was already a big star.
3: Like many people growing up at this time in Poland, Ursula was glued to the radio and Willis Conover's Jazz Hour on the Voice of America. Jazz didn't die under communist rule, but it was pushed underground.
4: When I was about 14, 15, I've heard for the first time jazz over the radio from Washington, D.C., Willis Conover bombarding fans from behind the Iron Curtain. And he was playing the most beautiful music in the world.
3: Ursula's career as a scat singer soared when she left Poland with her former husband, Michał Urbaniak. At one point, they collaborated with Miles Davis, and Ursula's song Papaya, released in 1976, became a hit. People were surprised by Poland, a nation far away from the birthplace of jazz, that could make such a mark on the scene.
4: A lot of times they were asking us, how come you sound so unique, you know? And I said, we sound unique because we are from another country, you know, another history, but we also love jazz. We understand this music.
3: Now in her 80s and still touring and organizing music festivals, Ursula's message is that our best years in life can come later.
4: The best year is from 50 to 100. I know what I'm talking about. Because when you are 50, you have menopause, but this menopause makes you open for another world.
3: Younger musicians in Poland aren't old enough to remember the jazz band, otherwise known as the Catacomb Jazz Era. They can express themselves with much more freedom.
0: I felt like I was in the right place, in the right time.
3: Marek Pedziewak is a member of EABS, a leading band on the Polish scene, who are also playing at the London Polish Jazz Festival.
0: There are new generations. The jazz scene in Poland is getting bigger and bigger, and my heart beats happily because of that.
3: Their second album, Slavic Spirit, is inspired by pre-Christian Polish folklore and traditional Polish music.
0: It was getting deep into our culture, a deep dive into our national traumas. There's Polish folk music. You can still find it in Polish villages.
3: I asked Marek, why is jazz still so popular in Poland?
0: Each human being deserves to be free, you know? And jazz is like the gateway to be free.
1: That was Phoebe Hobson reporting there. 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

0: Coming up on News Hour in the next 30 minutes, as Presidents Trump and Xi begin their summit in earnest, what does Taiwan make of the visit? Also, no camera, but still a microphone, Meta's reboot of its controversial smart glasses, and how elephants in Kenya are using plants to heal themselves. We'll hear about some fascinating new research. All that's coming up after the news.
1: BBC News with Moira Alderson. The Chinese leader Xi Jinping will meet President Trump at the White House shortly as he begins his state visit to Washington. Alongside the customary pageantry, there will be crucial talks on trade and a range of other complex issues, including AI safety, Taiwan and Iran. The FBI says it's actively and aggressively investigating an apparent breach of its computer system by hackers who claim they've stolen the personal information of all the agency's staff. The cybercrime group Shiny Hunters says it has data on 38,000 people, including every FBI agent's name, role, badge number and personal details, including home addresses and phone numbers. Australia's launched an urgent review after an AI agent belonging to OpenAI hacked a government healthcare portal. The government has set up a task force to examine what happened and whether any laws were broken. The Prime Minister accused OpenAI of an unacceptable delay in informing the authorities. Ethiopia's armed forces claim they've killed hundreds of fighters from the TPLF, the regional group which runs the northern state of Tigray. The government says it responded after TPLF forces seized three airports and attacked army positions in multiple locations. Ukrainian officials say six people were killed when a Russian drone attacked a warehouse outside Kharkiv where people were sorting fruit and vegetables. Earlier, two people were killed in Kyiv. The EU says it will use December's G20 summit in Miami to condemn Russia's invasion of Ukraine and call for it to end. A spokesman was reacting to the news that Moscow was considering an invitation from Washington for President Putin to attend the gathering. Nepal has imposed travel restrictions and closed schools in parts of the country due to warnings over heavy rainfall and strong winds. The Meteorological Division has also urged people already trekking in mountain areas to return to safer locations. BBC News.
2: From 89.3 WFPL News in Louisville, I'm Bill Burton. The family of a young man who died in the Louisville Metro Jail in February has filed a lawsuit against the city this week. The official cause of death for Juan Miguel Munoz Penalver was acute psychosis due to dehydration from refusing water, food, and medical care. His family's lawsuit says Munoz Penalver did not get the mental health care or the medical treatment he needed. They say that people at the jail allowed him to waste away for days without intervening. In addition to Louisville Metro government, the case also names the downtown jail's director, a company that provided medical services at the jail, and some unnamed staff members. The accusations include negligence and wrongful death. The number of children dying in Indiana due to circumstances other than natural causes continues to decline. Caroline Beck has more on the latest data from the Indiana Department of Health.
3: The department's annual report on child injury deaths showed that last year, 262 children died of external causes, like drownings, homicides, or transportation accidents. That's the lowest it's been in at least 5 years. The leading cause of death across all age groups was sudden, unexpected infant death, which includes accidental suffocation when sleeping. Lindsay Weaver leads the Department of Health and says continuous education on safe sleep practices is key to reduce deaths.
4: Doesn't matter whoever it is, that it's just so ingrained in your system, it's like putting on a seatbelt.
3: Lawmakers on the Child Services Interim Study Committee also heard testimony from the Department of Child Services and could make recommendations ahead of the next legislative session. I'm Caroline Beck in Indianapolis.
2: Through October 15th, the United States recognizes Hispanic Heritage Month. As LPM's Giselle Roden reports, there are many ways to celebrate with food, dance, and art in Louisville.
5: Hispanic Heritage Month was first adopted in 1989 under President George H.W. Bush. It starts September 15th, which also marks Independence Day for Costa Rica, El Salvador, Guatemala, Honduras, and Nicaragua. In Louisville, many local Latin-owned organizations are celebrating the month in their own ways. This includes dance lessons at Focal Restaurant on Friday, the Calle 4 Block Party at 4th Street Live on October 10th, and the Aflora Art Festival on Sunday, October 18th. I'm Giselle Roden in Louisville.
2: Kentucky's unemployment rate held steady last month, but the state's job market is showing some mixed signals. The Kentucky Center for Statistics released its latest labor market report last week, showing the statewide unemployment rate was 4.7% in August. That number was steady from July and up slightly from a year ago, but it's higher than the national average of 4.1%. But more Kentuckians are working. The state's labor force grew by about 5,600 people, while the number of employed Kentuckians increased by about 6,000. This is 89.3 WFPL News. It's going to be a mostly sunny day for us today with a high into the mid-70s, and it will be a very sunny day for us tomorrow with mid-70s again as the high. 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
0: This is the BBC World Service in London. You're listening to NewsHour, and I'm James Menendez. After the encounter on the tarmac at Joint Base Andrews on Wednesday, today it is down to business as President Trump hosts the Chinese leader Xi Jinping for a state visit to the White House. Things are due to get underway within the half hour. They have got a lot to talk about, even if expectations of real progress seem to be fairly low. Well, on the line is Celia Hatton, the BBC's Asia analyst. Celia, good to have you on the programme. I mean, first of all, how is this meeting, how has it been perceived in China as far as you can tell?
6: I'd say, James, that the mood music leading up to this summit has been really strange in Beijing. So a lot of the processes we normally see leading up to a big summit like this, there are some indications maybe about what Beijing is thinking in the state newspapers. We get some indications from the Chinese Foreign Ministry, little tidbits here and there about what's being hoped for, but this time, from what I was hearing from Beijing's diplomatic community, there were signs that really Beijing felt that the United States was distracted, that the Trump administration has been quite distracted in dealing with Iran. So there wasn't the normal series of meetings leading up to this summit that we might normally expect. Instead, I've been hearing that most of the talks were held just this past weekend, you know, and featured Scott Bessent really talking about trade and the potential of an AI hotline. But some other topics that Beijing really wanted to tackle weren't really on the agenda. And so I think it really is going to be a summit, that focuses heavily on optics, on protocol. That really is going to be dominating a lot of the meetings in the White House today.
0: Yeah, interesting. I mean, normally these things are so carefully choreographed, aren't they? And worked out in advance, as you say. Let's talk about AI, because it is what we're talking about today. It is our top story, concerns about what AI can do. I mean, is China in any mood for an announcement on regulation, greater oversight?
6: I think that if you'd asked me that back in May when Donald Trump and Xi Jinping met in Beijing, I would have said yes. I felt that China really was also thinking that AI was developing so quickly. And because at the time, the United States was still really the leader in AI. And so I felt that at the time, Beijing also was looking to engage in some serious discussions around guardrails for AI. But I think that has changed as well now. I think both sides, there have been accusations of cyber hacking and espionage on both sides. I think China's own AI models have developed so quickly just in the past few months, and China really is threatening U.S. dominance on this. And so I think that trust has fallen away on both sides, and the appetite to work out an overarching framework has really fallen away. So we're looking at perhaps maybe just settling on an agreement for future discussions. Scott Bessent has announced a proposal for this AI hotline for both sides to alert each other. But again, there are a lot of questions around what that hotline might actually achieve. And it seems pretty low-hanging fruit at the moment.
0: Yeah. And Celia, a word on Taiwan. I mean, what's likely to be the dynamic on that?
6: Well, Beijing has really indicated again and again its red line that it would like the Trump administration to put on pause a plan to approve $14 billion worth of arms sales to Taiwan. The Trump administration, there have been some signs that they might pause that sale, particularly because Donald Trump and Xi Jinping might meet two more times this year, perhaps in November, perhaps again in December. And so perhaps he'll pause it for that period of time. But Donald Trump has a track record of selling arms to Taiwan more than Joe Biden did. And so it's unlikely he will pause that sale for very long.
0: Celia, many thanks. Our Asia analyst, Celia Hatton there. Well, Maggie Lewis is a professor of law at Seton Hall in New Jersey and an expert in the legal dynamics between the US and China, and joins us on the line. Maggie, very good to have you with us here on NewsEye. Now, we're talking to you because you just come back from Taiwan. What is the mood there and how are people viewing the summit in Washington?
7: Yeah, I got in last night, so I think my brain is still in that time zone. But if you're on the streets in Taiwan right now, the focus is upcoming local elections, right? You don't see it. But when you talk to people there, there is, of course, great concern exactly of what was just raised about what's happening, not just with the arms sales, but whether Trump in his rhetoric or even his actions will further weaken deterrence and perhaps indicate to Xi Jinping that even though I don't think anyone's expecting a grand bargain around Taiwan, but that perhaps U.S. credibility and deterring Chinese coercion might be weakening.
0: Are people in Taiwan worried that the U.S. under this administration is becoming less hawkish than it perhaps has been in the past?
7: And this is critical because Taiwan is not politically monolithic. It really is a vibrant democracy, which is said a lot. And the broad public preference is preserving cross-strait status quo. But one thing you do see is a big difference that people who lean towards the Democratic Progressive Party, which is in power, tend to trust the U.S. more. There's even greater concern about U.S. reliability amongst members of the KMT party. So generally, I think there is a widespread concern about how reliable the U.S. is, but that's not consistent across the general Taiwan public.
0: When it comes to potential delays in selling arms to Taiwan, I mean, that matters, doesn't it?
7: Of course, right? And just to make clear, you know, the U.S. has been selling arms to Taiwan since the Taiwan Relations Act in 1979. That is not new. And as was mentioned, during his first term, Trump sold, I think it was about $18 billion in arms to Taiwan. So he has a track record. But Trump won is not necessarily what's going to happen in 2026. When there are delays, I mean, Taiwan's military needs time to receive equipment, to train personnel, and to integrate it into its broader defense plan. So it is meaningful.
0: Talk to us about high-tech chips. I mean, is that still the big leverage that Taiwan has?
7: Well, yeah, I mean, Taiwan is critical for the really high-end chips, right? You can get sort of the larger chunky chips, as you think about it, the legacy chips from a lot of places. But to get the really just a couple nanometers, that's really still a space that Taiwan has dominance. And you've seen the U.S. work to try to onshore those capabilities in the U.S. You've got fabs being created in Arizona and elsewhere, as well as to friendshore. But still, Taiwan is really leading the way in the most advanced technology here.
0: Maggie, thank you very much indeed. That was Maggie Lewis, Professor of Law at Seton Hall in New Jersey. Now to another story about technology rattling the cage of privacy. Meta's smart glasses, which have tiny cameras on board to capture video and photos, were quickly nicknamed pervert glasses by critics, and indeed others worried about how they might be used, especially women and girls. Well, in what looks like an effort to allay some of those concerns, Meta's now brought out a version without the camera, but one which will still have the ability to record sounds and people talking. Tamsin Craftman's an AI and tech reporter. So what's the point of these glasses?
8: I think there's two very kind of big points here. The first and more commercial reason is that there is a market for audio control in a AI agentic way. The idea that you can put something in your ears, you can talk to an agent, you can hear music, you might even get like a live translation. And so there is like an element for that and a way for them, for someone to compete with the Apple AirPods. But the other reason is that there is another kind of gap in the market for Meta to kind of have a bit of a rebrand from these glasses. The Meta glasses have a very bad reputation. There are nicknames about how they are kind of like the creep glasses. And I think this is a way for Meta to allow the public to use the technology and have these idea of like smart glasses, but to take away the risk that a lot of the public feel and a lot of the shame that consumers might have about having these glasses and feeling like they are a risk to the public.
0: Yeah, interestingly, when these glasses were unveiled, Mark Zuckerberg didn't talk about the sort of privacy issues, and I guess he wouldn't. But the ones with cameras, I mean, they have sold pretty well, haven't they?
8: They have sold so well. I think it's actually a surprise to a lot of people. I think they've sold around 7 million pairs, and that accounts to about 2/3 of the market in general. So there are a lot of people that want to buy these glasses. But thinking about the privacy concerns, there is one big difference that I think the public needs to be aware of, which is that because there is no camera, A, there is no visual way for someone to tell that these glasses are recording, and B, the glasses look, quite frankly, just like a normal pair of sunglasses. They haven't got these kind of bulky arms for you to really tell that there is a recording mechanism within them. And so while these glasses could be seen as a step in the eyes of Meta to a kind of more risk-free way of having smart glasses, if anything, it opens up a whole other set of risks that it's even harder for the public to see that, you know, someone is actually recording them.
0: So what's the next step for these kinds of devices? Is Meta looking to try and put AI into glasses?
8: Yeah, so they have this new agentic system called Muse. In the grand scheme of AI, I can't really see Meta as a current competitor for having their own chatbot, and this is kind of their attempt at doing that. So these glasses, while they also have the capabilities that the previous ones had, in the sense that it can help with live translation, it can kind of help tell you what is around you. I think with these, you can even listen to music, you know, actually in your ears, which is quite cool. But it also has links to this new kind of Muse AI bot, so you can actually speak directly to it. There are obviously clear limits to what it can do, because it now can't see things, it can't tell you what is around you. And that was kind of the big exciting thing. You know, you might be able to go to a foreign country and you could read a menu and it will tell you exactly what it says in the language that you want it to. So it is different, but I think there is a big pull here, which is that essentially you have an AI bot in your ear.
0: Tamsin Craftman, AI and tech reporter on Meta's smart glasses. Now, as I mentioned, those meetings between President Xi and Donald Trump due to get underway at the White House in just over 10 minutes. There is a live page up and running on our website with all the latest, all the updates that we'll be getting in the coming hours. Donald Trump's posted on his Truth Social account ahead of the meeting that AI will be a, quote, big topic of discussion. He says, I want to leave it exactly where it is. That is China's position also. Our guardrail is the Department of Justice. That post on Donald Trump's Truth Social account ahead of that summit, as I say, getting underway pretty shortly. bbc.com/news. But do stay with us here on NewsHour. Still more to come.

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0: This is James Menendez with NewsHour live from the BBC. Well, let's head to Washington, D.C. now. But another story, because a judge has ordered the Trump administration to immediately reinstate access to the White House for three news organizations that were barred from the building last week. We can talk to Jeff Mason, senior White House correspondent at Bloomberg News. Jeff, very good to have you with us on the program. What did the judge say then?
1: The judge essentially said that this did not look like it would meet the rules that, in fact, he set out as an example for how the White House should proceed during a case in President Trump's first term with Jim Acosta, who was then the White House correspondent for CNN. His credentials were also taken away then, and he was barred from campus, and the judge ruled then that they needed to be given back. So, pardon me, he has ruled the same for these three news organizations that are affected this time around, which included CNN, MS Now, and Politico. But I can tell you that as of this morning, when journalists from those three news organizations showed up at the White House, no doubt to cover President Xi's visit, because he is visiting from China today, they were denied access again.
0: They were, right. So what happens now? I mean, this is just temporary, isn't it?
1: Well, yes, in that the judge has now weighed in. And so the bar or the ban has turned out to be temporary. But A, we need to see whether or not the White House follows the judge's instructions. And B, the White House has other options. Once these three news organizations are allowed back on campus, the question will be not just do they get their credentials back and are they allowed to work in the White House space, but will he take other action, such as preventing CNN from getting into the Oval Office or being part of the pool? And there is some precedent for the latter, reflected in how he treated news wires, including Bloomberg, Reuters, who I used to work for, and the Associated Press, when last year the Associated Press declined to call the Gulf of Mexico the Gulf of America, and the president kicked the AP out of the pool and then the other two wires out of the pool as that played out in the courts.
0: Yeah, and so what's happening to pool coverage? Because I mean other organizations weighed in on this, didn't they?
1: Well, let me just explain what the pool is for your listeners. The pool was created by the White House Correspondents Association decades ago to have a mechanism for getting reporters into small spaces where the president was holding events, where you can't always fit the whole press corps, the Oval Office, for example, or Air Force One, for example. So there are 13 journalists who always travel with the president for that reason. As a part of those 13 journalists, there are three TV slots for a cameraman or woman, a sound person or woman, sound man or woman, and then a correspondent or a producer. And those TV slots are rotated amongst the five major networks. So that's a long way of getting to the TV pool within the White House pool is made up of CNN, ABC, CBS, Fox News, and NBC. And they have declined right now because of the restrictions on CNN to jump in and provide pooled TV coverage for White House events. Yeah. And as of this morning, that appears to be continuing.
0: Right, that is continuing. Okay, Jeff, thank you very much indeed. Jeff Mason, senior White House correspondent at Bloomberg News. Now, African elephants in Kenya appear to use dozens of different medicinal plants to treat themselves and even to provide medical care for sick calves. That's the conclusion of a study published in the journal Scientific Reports, for which researchers interviewed local people who have spent decades living and working alongside the elephants in the Mount Elgon region of Kenya. Let's speak to Dr. Elodie Freeman, who's from Brown University in the US and one of the authors of the study. Good to talk to you here on NewsHour. What do the elephants do then?
2: Hi, thank you for having me on. When we sat down with all of these incredible local experts who have spent the majority of their lives living amongst and working with these local elephant populations, we got all of these incredible firsthand observations and descriptions and stories of elephants seeking out medicinal plants that are also used and important in local medicinal human knowledge systems. And one example that I can give, for example, is an elephant, a group of elephant that was appearing unwell to the observer. They weren't really moving as much as they typically do, not walking very much, and they sought out the bark of a tree, and they used their tusks to kind of tear some bark away and eat it. And what's so cool is that this tree is a really, really important medicine for the community. And here we have a case of sick elephants seeking it out. So, we have 35 different incredible cases like this, and it just expands greatly what, you know, what we knew about African elephant self-medication behaviors.
0: The last time we spoke, Elodie, we were talking about chimps self-medicating. But I mean, how unusual is this behavior in the animal world?
2: That's what's so cool about this topic. I mean, we used to think it was rare. We used to think that it was just chimps and just great apes that were doing this. And the more we learn, the more we realize how widespread it is across the animal kingdom. We have cases now of insects, of bears, of civets, of geese. So what we're finding is that actually this is a really common behavior. And why wouldn't it be? Animals are able to seek out food. They're able to seek out shelter. In some cases, they're able to seek out tools. Why wouldn't they be able to seek out the medicines that help them flourish in their ecosystems?
0: Common behavior, but obviously this needs to be observed. And I suppose the fact that you can talk to local people who've been living alongside these elephants for a long time gives you kind of a wealth of knowledge, right?
2: Right. And this is another great example of, you know, Western science catching up with traditional knowledge and local ecological knowledge that people who live in these environments have about the animals and the plants around them. And it's now just a matter of us scientists listening to these accounts and listening to these firsthand observations. And they provide us with this incredible jumping off point for future research and future studies.
0: And just briefly, I mean, do you think this is common behavior amongst elephants across the continent?
2: Great question. I really wouldn't be surprised. We know that elephants are incredibly intelligent animals. We know they live in tight-knit, complex social groups. And we also know that they pass down information about their environment from generation to generation. So we have these incredibly amazing and wonderful and endangered animals, and we know that they're relying on the plants around them in Kenya. Why wouldn't they also be doing that in other parts of the region and the world?
0: Thank you very much, Dr. Elodie Fryman there of Brown University in the US on that research into elephants self-medicating. And that brings us to the end of this edition of NewsHour. From me and the rest of the team here in London, thanks so much for listening. Until the next time, bye-bye.

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Details at kcaah.org.

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4: What do America's red lines mean? If the leaders they're meant to restrain, just cross them anyway. From WAMU and NPR in Washington, this is 1A. Hi, I'm Todd Zwillick. Today on 1A, Israel's War in Gaza. A new book reconstructs how the Biden administration tried, or didn't try, to restrain Benjamin Netanyahu after October 7th. Author and correspondent Akber Shahid Ahmed joins us to talk diplomacy and accountability in the war. But first, the UN General Assembly in New York. The Board of Peace has a new reconstruction plan for Gaza. Can it ever get off the ground? Has international influence shifted away from the UN permanently? All of that after the news.
5: Live from NPR News in Washington, I'm Korva Coleman. Three media organizations say some of their staffers were denied entry to the White House this morning. That's even though a federal judge ruled overnight the White House must restore access to CNN, MS Now, and Politico. The group sued after President Trump banned them because they, quote, purposely write negative news. Here's NPR's David Folkenflik.
6: Politico said one of its reporters had their press pass confiscated by the Secret Service, was blocked from entering the White House grounds. You saw on the air live this morning on CNN that one of their White House journalists, Betsy Klein, was turned back, although the network says one of its producers was able to enter using their pass. I've spoken to folks at CNN and MS Now, and you know what they're saying at the moment is they're not 100% clear. Is this intentional foot dragging, an intention to defy, or just logistical complications?
5: NPR's David Folkenflik reporting. All this is unfolding as President Trump is preparing to meet Chinese President Xi Jinping on a state visit. Trump will host a state dinner for Xi tonight at the White House. Trump and Xi are expected to discuss the tense trade relationship between their countries. Since May, the Food and Drug Administration has been without a confirmed commissioner. That could soon change. Today, the president's nominee to fill the position will be on Capitol Hill for her confirmation hearing. NPR's Sidney Lupkin reports.
7: Dr. Heidi Overton will be in the hot seat as senators from the Committee on Health, Education, Labor, and Pensions question her qualifications to be the next commissioner of the FDA. Dr. Marty McCary resigned back in May. Overton currently works in the White House. Before that, she worked at the Conservative America First Policy Institute. She was in the Oval Office when President Trump issued a controversial executive order pushing to change the childhood vaccine schedule and dredging up debunked theories linking vaccines to autism. Speaking at the press conference, Overton called Trump's order a historic action. At least one prominent Democrat, Senator Patty Murray of Washington, has already said she will vote no. Sidney Lupkin, NPR News.
5: Stocks opened lower this morning as bond yields jump. NPR's Scott Horsley reports the Dow has dropped 140 points.
8: Investors are demanding higher returns on long-term government debt amid stubborn inflation. The yield on 30-year treasuries reached a 22-year high, while the yield on 10-year treasuries is hovering above 5%. The 10-year treasury is closely tied to commercial loan products like mortgages and suggest the interest rate on home loans could soon top 7%. The president of the Cleveland Federal Reserve Bank warns the longer inflation remains elevated, the more costly it may be to bring prices under control. The central bank raised its benchmark interest rate last week, and investors expect at least one additional rate hike this year. And Starbucks says it's closing 250 underperforming stores in North America this week. Scott Horsley, NPR News, Washington.
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9: For Kentucky Public Radio, I'm Michael Collins. Developers in Lexington are constructing a handful of new student apartments, with more being considered for approval. As Shepard Snyder reports from member station WEKU, some downtown residents are concerned with affordability.
10: Around three-quarters of the University of Kentucky's student body lives off campus. The demand has attracted private developers who want to house students in new developments. But some residents fear those apartment complexes won't be affordable and could displace residents living in housing that will be demolished for development. Carrick Moon organizes neighborhood group Aylesford Action. He also lives next to a group of proposed developments.
11: If this is going to happen, the people that are going to be displaced need to be taken care of.
2: And ideally, it's not going to happen. And what's going to be built is going to be affordable or mixed income.
10: Those who support the projects argue the city needs dense development to meet the area's housing shortage of about 22,000 units. I'm Shepard Snyder in Lexington.
9: Kentucky economists are taking a more cautious view of the state's finances over the next 2 years. The Kentucky Lantern reports the Consensus Forecasting Group, a panel of independent economists that provide the state's official revenue estimates, expects general fund revenues to grow 5.7% next fiscal year, followed by 0.4% growth in fiscal year 2028. That would bring state revenues to nearly $17 billion by the end of fiscal year 2028. Economists cited uncertainty surrounding energy prices, the war involving Iran, and the possibility of slower investment in artificial intelligence. The group chose the more cautious forecast over two other projections. The revised estimate is still about $1.7 billion higher than what lawmakers had budgeted for the next 2 years. Governor Andy Beshear says the additional money could support priorities including universal preschool and closing the Medicaid coverage gap. This is Kentucky Public Radio.
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11: This is 1A. I'm Todd Zwillick in for Jen White. The United Nations General Assembly is underway in New York. This week on 1A, we've talked about the global balance of power, about President Trump and his American foreign policy, his America First foreign policy is causing allies to recalculate their friendships with the United States. And of course, we've talked about the war in Iran. Today, the Israel-Hamas war and Gaza at the UN. Here's Qatar's Emir Sheikh Tamim bin Hamad Al Thani.
12: There can be no talk of a just international order as long as Palestine remains a blind spot within it.
11: And here is King Abdullah from Jordan.
13: This Israeli government's expansionist appetite is now a regional threat.
11: And here is President Emmanuel Macron of France.
14: What is our credibility worth if we remain inactive on Gaza? Some claim that peace has been achieved, but this has not opened up humanitarian deliveries. This spectacle, it's shameful. Shame on all of us.
11: It's been nearly 3 years since October 7th, and this week, as the UN confronts the deadly war that continues to drag on, the Palestinian Authority's president, Mahmoud Abbas, isn't in the room at the UN. The United States denied him a visa. He'll address the assembly today by video. Today, Gaza at the UN and the General Assembly, where do world leaders stand? And what role does the United Nations still have in a conflict that's been defined by a flaunting of international norms and allegedly international laws as well? Elizabeth Hagedorn is All Monitor's diplomatic correspondent. She's reporting from the UN all this week. Elizabeth, welcome to the show.
15: Hi, Todd. Good to be here.
11: Also with us from New York, Akber Shahid Ahmed, diplomatic correspondent for The Washington Sun. He's out with a new book this week. It's called Crossing the Red Line, Biden, His Advisors, and Israel's War in Gaza. We're going to talk about the book later this hour. Akbar, welcome to the show.
16: Thanks, Todd.
11: Great to have both of you back. And we want to hear from you all this hour. What questions do you have about Gaza, United States policy in the Middle East, and how the international community is or isn't responding? You can send us an email at 1a@wamu.org. Elizabeth Hagedorn, let's start with some of the news that came out of the General Assembly this week. The Board of Peace, that's the Trump-led council tasked with planning Gaza's reconstruction. Trump announced this body in January. So new developments. On Wednesday, the board briefed the UN, unveiled this new $2.45 billion recovery plan. That's just a small fraction of the more than $70 billion they say is going to be needed over the next decade in Gaza. Elizabeth, you were there. Tell us about this new plan, the reaction, how it looks.
15: Well, this plan and the presentation for donors and diplomats and journalists here in New York yesterday was heavy on PowerPoint presentations and ambitious proposals for rebuilding Gaza at a time when there are few signs of concrete progress on the ground there. It was very reminiscent, I thought, of the board's meeting back in February when they also unveiled many similar sounding proposals. As you mentioned, there's this nearly $2.5 billion price tag for a 6-month plan, 66 projects planned, spanning everything from rubble removal to repairing schools and hospitals, as well as training for the yet to be deployed international and Palestinian security forces. Of course, there's a major political obstacle to all of this, and that is Israel has rejected the board's proposal from July that calls for its troops to withdraw in exchange for Hamas handing over its weapons. Neither of those things have happened yet. This is something that the board's high commissioner for Gaza, Nikolai Mladenov, acknowledged yesterday, that winning support from Netanyahu's government right now will be tough with their elections approaching.
11: Akbar, your view on the Board of Peace plan, given what Elizabeth just described, Israeli withdrawal from Gaza has not happened. Hamas disarmament has not happened. A political Palestinian government, of course, has not happened. We're all talking about what's been known as phase two, none of which really has happened. So new investments announced, $2.45 billion. Your view on where it stands?
16: So this moment, Todd, is just so reminiscent of UNGAS we've had since October 7, 2024, 3 years into this period of unprecedented conflict in Israel-Palestine. Two presidents, two parties, and yet the factor has remained the same. The refusal to use U.S. leverage consistently and effectively relative to Israel. So as Elizabeth pointed out, all of these ideas of rubble removal, of school reconstruction, of getting people back into potentially their homes, more than 1.5 million Palestinians remain in camps, all of that hinges on someone actually getting Netanyahu's government to agree. And what we've seen is consistently the Biden and now Trump administrations have identified the problems to a degree that when it comes to actually turning their own promises, America's credibility online, this question of any sentiment, any sort of belief in the international system, they haven't been willing to actually make that effective. I think back to, and Anga, I covered closely, Elizabeth, I think you were there too, 2 years ago, 2024, when we had an active conversation around, will this UN General Assembly session be where the Biden administration is able to stop Prime Minister Netanyahu from expanding his war in Gaza into a war in Lebanon? And ultimately, Netanyahu thumbed his nose at the Biden administration, no consequences. We've seen a literal repeat of that with the Trump administration in both Gaza and Lebanon.
11: Elizabeth, what's different on the floor of the General Assembly or in the wings around the meeting in the way world leaders are talking about Gaza now? We heard some clips at the top. We heard voices raised, strong words from Emmanuel Macron and others. In some ways, it's not new. But what is new? What's different now?
15: Well, I mean, last year when the UN convened, there was no permanent ceasefire in Gaza. The hostages were still held by Hamas and Israel was bombing the territory. The conversation has shifted now to implementing the remainder of this 20-point peace plan that has stalled. And so to the extent that I've heard Gaza on the agenda this week, including, of course, at the Board of Peace meeting yesterday, the focus has been on how do you break the impasse to allow badly needed reconstruction to begin in Gaza. But, I've been here all week and these discussions of Gaza have really been pushed to the sidelines, I feel, by the war in Iran and its spillover into Yemen, which has really dominated, I think, the talk this week at the General Assembly.
11: I mean, Akbar, we'll talk more from your book about your thesis about the war in Iran and sort of the long scope of where the war in Gaza sits, not just an episode, but part of a longer term problem in American diplomacy, in your view. But what about it? What about this week at the UN General Assembly? Is Iran overshadowing the war in Gaza, which is really part of the same conflict?
16: Right. And an extension of the same patterns of kind of US-Israeli foreign policy failures, frankly, with a really huge human cost. I think about, the fact that today we've got that split screen of Israeli Prime Minister Netanyahu being here in New York, while Mahmoud Abbas can't even access the UN, right? And this, if you think about what you're hearing from Palestinians about this moment, they're looking at figures like Tony Blair being recycled to essentially give lectures saying, don't talk about Free Palestine, trust our plan, which has stalled. So I do think when we think about the actual victims of this conflict, whether they are, by the way, including Israelis who feel trapped in 3 years of persistent instability and expanding war, not to mention vulnerability to outside attack, they're not getting a solution. And to Elizabeth's point too about kind of this broader regional peace question that all these leaders keep saying they want to address, wind down Iran, control the expanding war in Yemen and Saudi Arabia as well, what's the pathway to that? It is not just economic, it is truly political. And what we're hearing instead from leaders repeatedly is this kind of technocratic frame. Oh, we'll just have a PowerPoint slide and fix this problem without addressing these deep fundamental questions of international law, human rights concerns, and the political beliefs of Palestinians and others in the region.
11: Elizabeth, we've mentioned a couple times Palestinian President Mahmoud Abbas denied a visa to attend this meeting. It's the second year in a row. Now, Palestinian Authority president, not Hamas leader, two different organizations. Hamas is, of course, the problem in Gaza. Why is Abbas being denied a visa?
15: Right. And this administration has sort of shattered what taboo remains when it comes

0: sees President Abbas and the PA when it comes to its Gaza diplomacy and its wider Middle East agenda.
1: Akbar, we have just a couple of seconds before we head to a break, but your thoughts on that dynamic. Mahmoud Abbas excluded while American designated terrorists get talks.
2: It speaks to this question, too, of who the Trump administration is taking seriously, whether it is a political representative or, frankly, saying, if you're tough, if you're using violence and potentially committing what are seen as war crimes, we'll take you seriously. And that's been Hamas, the Houthis, and even Iran, which they call out as a violator of international law.
1: We're talking to diplomatic correspondents Elizabeth Hagedorn from Al Monitor and Akbar Shahid Ahmed of the Washington Sun. And a reminder that we're covering the UN all this week. You can find yesterday's show at the1a.org or tune into tomorrow's Friday News Roundup for a broader view of what's happening there. We'll be covering the UN very closely. Coming up, why hasn't the UN played a bigger role in Gaza? Plus more with Akbar and his new book all about the Biden administration and the war in Gaza. I'm Taz Willick. Stick with us. This is 1A from WAMU and NPR.

0: We're talking about the UN General Assembly that's going on this week, and specifically what's being discussed about Gaza. We'll have more of the discussion on 1A on 89.3 WFPL on the way in just a few moments.
1: On the next Fresh Air, Sean Combs, the music mogul known as Diddy, is in federal prison. How did he remain powerful for so long despite decades of warning signs and allegations? We talk with Rolling Stone investigative reporter Cheyenne Roundtree about her new book on Combs called Bad Boy for Life. 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
0: Yendri is a Dominican-Italian artist whose newly released debut full-length album, Como Agua, takes a deep dive into Afro-Dominican rhythms. We'll learn more about it during Latino USA. That's tonight at 8 on 89.3 WFPL. We'll call it a partly sunny day today with a high into the mid-70s. 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
4: Welcome back. I'm Todd Zwillick. It's 1A. We're talking about the United Nations this week and how the international community is approaching the war in Gaza. Elizabeth Hagedorn is a diplomatic correspondent for All Monitor, covering U.S. policy in the Middle East and North Africa. And Akbar Shahid Ahmed is diplomatic correspondent for The Washington Sun, both frequent guests here on 1A. And we're also hearing from you. We got this message from Aiden in Palatine, Illinois.
5: Since October 7th, but also looking back at past conflicts, I've found myself questioning what the purpose of the United Nations is, where its effectiveness is, because it seems that they have basically zero power to intervene in the conflict in Gaza that may or may not amount to a genocide at this point. And I'm curious how this is happening, what political forces are at play here to prevent them from using their combined might to prevent these massive civilian casualties and this humanitarian crisis.
4: Elizabeth, your reaction to Aiden and his concerns about sort of the long-term weakness of the United Nations when it comes to Israel and Gaza. Certainly many Israelis have written off the UN a long time ago. They consider it to be an organization completely stacked against them.

0: they don't seem to care much what the UN says or doesn't say, and that's important. But what about his concerns that the UN has become ineffective here, and is there a way for them to leverage any power in this war?
1: You know, it's a longstanding critique of the UN and specifically its most powerful body, the Security Council, which throughout the Gaza war did try to pass ceasefire resolutions, nearly all of which were vetoed by the United States, which has long shielded Israel at the Security Council. Under the Biden administration, we saw the U.S. allow passage of just one resolution endorsing a ceasefire. But even then, the United Nations has an enforcement issue. It lacks an independent military force. And in the case of Gaza, there were no sanctions or arms embargoes that would have helped thwart that Israeli military action. And looking at today, the UN has an even more limited role in Gaza, having voted last year to effectively place responsibility for Gaza's post-war governance and security into the hands of the Trump-led Board of Peace.
2: Akbar?
3: I'll note all those weaknesses are there that Elizabeth raises, and especially on the Security Council, the ability of countries like Russia and China to say US are shielding Israel. Essentially, everyone's accusing each other of double standards, which becomes a race of to the bottom, right? The US will say, Russia, you're doing this in Ukraine. The Russians will say it about Gaza. That's a huge problem. But I'll just stick up a tiny bit, Todd, for the UN, because we have to remember, too, that it's not just diplomats. It's UN experts on the ground. More UN personnel have been killed in Gaza than any other conflict. And these are the people who are running schools, gathering up, being able to defuse mines, who are really the technical expertise that's needed. It's a political choice by the U.S. to pull back funding from that, to pull back funding from UNRWA, kind of the only hope for Palestinians in the region. So when you look at the UN as a flawed institution, those flaws are not just because of the UN's own structure. And I'd also note on the Board of Peace, this has been framed as an alternative, but it's an extremely ad hoc alternative with no real accountability or principles that people can hold it to, right? This is a board on which President Trump has said he will, for the duration of his life, be the president, whether he's America's leader or not. And it's not constrained, of course, by questions of consensus among other countries, funding, all of that.
0: We're hearing from many of you on Israel, Gaza, and the UN. David writes, I totally oppose virtually everything that has happened under the Netanyahu administration in Israel. Under his policies, Israel has become a pariah. And Daryl in Ohio writes this, the UN is simply theater that allows for fancy speeches and little else. Iran and Hamas want to destroy Israel. Putin does not believe in an independent Ukraine. Until those philosophies are tackled, nothing will change in the short or the long term. Akbar, I'm interested in your reaction to that. You've made clear that the UN does more than fancy speeches. There are people on the ground and they do get targeted. They are in harm's way. But you mentioned earlier in the hour about how the fundamentals, and unless the fundamentals of Israel's occupation, now occupation in Gaza and the West Bank and those things change, that the realities won't change. And here's Daryl pointing to other realities on the ground, which is Hamas is dedicated to Israel's destruction. Putin does not believe in a free Ukraine, and that these are fundamentals that need to change as well.
3: When we look at obstinacy, right, among international actors, whether that is Hamas's dedication to militancy against Israel, whether that's Putin's kind of view of Ukraine as a free country, frankly, it's the question of how do you get a third party to massage those issues, to massage that obstinacy and reach a compromise is really important, because it's not necessarily going to be those who have a direct stake there. That's where having an independent body has been seen as kind of the only way to achieve compromises. When you look at something like the Iran deal, right, that didn't take away Iran's opposition to Israel or to the U.S. as longstanding foes. It did, through a UN Security Council resolution-backed process and through the lifting of sanctions, again, through the UN, through professional diplomats, not just America and Iran negotiating directly, was able to put a cap on Iran's enrichment of its nuclear sort of stockpile, again, through a UN agency, a UN-linked agency, the IAEA. So again, that having that independent third party is important, even when everyone's maybe quite obstinate.
0: We're talking about the UN, Elizabeth Hagedorn, and we have to look back to a year ago, because you might have forgotten that it was only a year ago that major nations, UK, Canada, Australia, France, formally recognized the state of Palestine. Have those recognitions brought any tangible changes to the dynamic at the UN this year?
1: I mean, we have seen some limited steps from the UK, several other European countries that recently moved to sanction or restrict goods from Israeli settlements in the West Bank. That was significant. Also this week, Canada announced about $71 million in support for Palestinian institutions. It also said it would restrict goods from settlements. But at the end of the day, this Palestine recognition wave still feels largely symbolic. It has not significantly changed conditions on the ground, where settlement growth and settler violence in the West Bank have continued on land that Palestinians envision as part of their future state. And in Gaza, the situation on the humanitarian side and the security side remains dire. And Israel still controls more than half the territory there.
0: Elizabeth Hagedorn, we're going to let you go in just a moment. I know you're busy with reporting, but I want to check in on Iran on the sidelines before we do. You mentioned it before, but Iran, of course, does not have diplomatic relations with the United States, does have a delegation in New York at the UN. We've seen pictures online of the Iranian government jet on the tarmac at JFK, which is quite a sight. U.S. and Iran haven't had diplomatic relations in many, many decades. They are talking at the summit. What's going on behind the scenes this year? Give us some more detail.
1: Well, we don't have a lot of detail, and that's because both sides aren't really sharing. I asked Secretary of State Rubio about this yesterday in his press conference, and he would not be specific when it came to the format of the talks between the U.S. and Iran or what was discussed, other than to say that there was no major breakthrough, but that it was positive that the two sides were meeting at all, even if it was indirectly via mediators. The Iranians are downplaying the exchange. They say it's just a continuation of indirect contacts with the U.S., that this is not necessarily a new negotiation. And I just think the bigger issue here is there's no simple return to the interim deal we saw the two sides reach in June. That agreement had a temporary ceasefire. It called for the reopening of the Strait of Hormuz, a path forward towards nuclear talks. That collapsed. And since it's collapsed, both sides have hardened their demands. Interestingly, both Trump and Pezeshkian left the door open to diplomacy in their speeches to the UN this week. I think the question now is, can these indirect talks we're seeing here in New York kickstart a more formal process, or are they just representing a continued exchange of messages that we've seen for these past few months?
0: That's Elizabeth Hagedorn from All Monitor reporting from the sidelines at the UN General Assembly meeting in New York. Elizabeth, thank you so much.
1: Thanks, Todd.
0: Well, Akbar Shahid Ahmed of the Washington Sun is sticking with us for the remainder of the hour because Akbar has a new book. It's called Crossing the Red Line, and it's a deeply reported account of how the Biden administration handled the war in Gaza from October 7th until the end of Joe Biden's term. It's an account of how that happened, who made those calls, and what it all cost. Now, Akbar, you interviewed over 150 officials, diplomats, insiders over the course of those 2 years. So let's start here. October 7th, 2023. Israel's reeling from the October 7th attack. Hamas and Islamic Jihad murdered some 1,200 people in southern Israel, took 251 hostages, and shared videos of this horrific violence all over the world. It was obvious at that point that an Israeli response was coming. Everyone knew it. Here was the message that President Biden had for Israel on October 18th.
2: Justice must be done. But I caution this: while you feel that rage, don't be consumed by it. After 9/11, we were enraged in the United States. While we sought justice and got justice, we also made mistakes.
0: Now, Akbar, you write that despite this entreaty from Biden, the administration ignored overt public warning signs that Israel was set on a policy of collective punishment. Just go back to that statement and its aftermath.
3: That moment, those kind of first 2 weeks after October 7th, set the tone for everything we've seen for 3 years, and importantly, for a much greater escalation I know we'll talk about in the Trump era, right? Including likely the empowerment of Trump as a president again. The Biden administration processing Israel's trauma, seeing what it had gone through, nearly 800 civilians killed in that attack on October 7th, and Israel worrying about a joint attack, not just by Hamas, but also by Iran and by Hezbollah in Lebanon, essentially was talking to the Israelis and saying, there are various ways you can go about responding here. What I highlight in the book is that U.S. officials discussed, Todd, an option that wasn't a massive sweeping ground invasion of Gaza. They, in fact, actually restricted the Israelis from launching an offensive into Lebanon on October 11th. They had an awareness that this violence could both be hugely costly on a human scale and also not achieve any of Israel's stated strategic ends in terms of actually disempowering Hamas, bringing home the hostages. They were willing to use that leverage, and that Biden warning is so crucial in that the U.S. administration is tying October 7th to America's own experience of 9/11 and saying, we've been there with you on trauma. It be smart in how you respond to this. We've seen Iraq and Afghanistan, what it's done to our country.
0: That's Akbar Shahid Ahmed of the Washington Sun. He's author of the new book, Crossing the Red Line, Biden, His Advisors, and Israel's War in Gaza. I'm Todd Zwillick. You're listening to 1A. And then, Akbar, talk about the days after that. Here's the president of the United States, yes, recognizing the collective trauma, tying it to 9/11, and a public warning, don't make the same mistakes we made. In other words, overreach and rage in the reaction to 9/11. I'm going to decode that message a little bit and say the war in Iraq, right? The Iraq war mistake, retrospect proves it. The war in Afghanistan, less so, but 20 years of quagmire, of course. Don't make the mistakes of rage that we made. What happened then in the weeks as it became clear that Netanyahu would ignore that advice?
3: Precisely what the Biden administration worried would happen, a tremendous civilian toll. You saw Israeli strikes backed by the U.S. with American-provided bombs wipe out entire neighborhoods, target civilian buildings, target schools, target hospitals, target medical personnel. And to the question of the Iraq war and the Afghanistan war, the failure there that the U.S. is referencing and that many Biden administration officials had said they had learned a lesson from was both that it was strategically and just economically costly at home, also that it kept fueling problems the U.S. then had to go back and address, right? So the Iraq war, direct line to the rise of ISIS. These Biden administration officials who have managed those policies, figures like Brett McGurk, an advisor to Bush, advisor to Obama, advisor to Trump, now advisor to Biden, are deeply rooted in Middle East policymaking. They've seen how your choices can fuel a backlash. What they're not doing is restraining Israel. And as my reporting reveals, there's suddenly, and fueling a huge amount of alarm among government professionals, a distortion of normal U.S. government processes. So a distortion of how intelligence is treated, a distortion of how weapons transfers happen to support this Israeli campaign, while Biden administration figures are saying this might not achieve what it wants to.
0: Well, your book is called Red Lines. I mean, there was a warning there from Biden before the war started. Then flash forward to southern Gaza, to Rafah. Really, I mean, I think that's where probably largely the title of the book comes from, because the United States did draw a red line in Rafah. Here's John Kirby, May of 2024, after an Israeli airstrike killed at least 45 people in refugee tents in Rafah. Again, we're in the southern part of Gaza.
4: The president has been very clear and very direct about what our expectations are for Israeli operations in Rafah specifically, but in Gaza writ large. We don't support, we won't support a major ground operation in Rafah.
0: And Akbar, Israel blew through that expectation and through that red line. What happened behind the scenes?
3: Publicly and flagrantly, Prime Minister Netanyahu looked at Biden's red line and shattered into a million pieces. What was going on behind the scenes at this point, we're now 6 or 7 months into Israel's U.S.-backed offensive in Gaza. Its toll is clear. Allegations of tens of thousands of war crimes have already been made, and upwards of 20,000 Palestinians have already been killed. Biden, in setting that red line in March of 2024, is kind of echoing what he said post October 7th, where being able to learn from our foreign policy mistakes, let's change course. Many people I talked to at that time within government actually became hopeful, right, that the Biden administration might learn a lesson. The fact that they then, at that point where Kirby is saying we had a clear expectation, don't impose any consequences for the Israelis blowing through the red line, sends that broader message of impunity and really disheartens people working on the policy.
0: Just very quickly, Akbar, are we seeing when Kirby set those expectations and then nothing changed, is that a sign of dissension in the Biden administration? Were we seeing the pressure points of people who disagreed?
3: We're seeing the fact that the Biden administration knows within their ranks and among, importantly, the Democratic Party's base, ahead of an election, there's a real pushback on Gaza and they are answerable, but they still haven't provided a clear real reckoning or answer.
0: That's Akbar Shahid Ahmed of the Washington Sun. His new book, Crossing the Red Line, Biden, His Advisors, and Israel's War in Gaza. Much more after a quick break. Stick with us. I'm Todd Zwillick. This is 1A.

0: During this hour of 1A on 89.3 WFPL, we've been talking about Gaza and what has been going on with discussions at the UN General Assembly about Gaza. We'll have more of the show in a moment.
1: You're a potato farmer. 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Wrong.
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1: I'm Kai Rizdal. 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
6: Welcome back. It's 1A. I'm Todd Zwillick. Let's get back to our conversation with journalist Akbar Shahid Ahmed on his new book, Crossing the Red Line, Biden, His Advisors, and Israel's War on Gaza. And also this hour, we've been talking about the United Nations, the General Assembly, and we mentioned Palestinian President Mahmoud Abbas, who was denied a visa to come to the meeting. Abbas has been addressing the United Nations General Assembly by video in this hour. Let's take a listen.
7: Nearly a year has passed since the adoption of Resolution 2803 and the establishment of the Board of Peace. And only 1 year remains of the designated transitional period before the end of 2027. Therefore, we call for accelerating the implementation of the second phase rather than wasting any more time. The transitional period must not be allowed to become a permanent or open-ended situation without any clear time-bound political horizon.
6: Of course, the voice of a translator there on the floor of the UN General Assembly, that's Mahmoud Abbas, Palestinian Authority President, and Israeli Prime Minister Benjamin Netanyahu will be speaking later on today. Tune in to the 1A International News Roundup tomorrow. We'll be covering the UN General Assembly in detail with our experts, as we do every week. Akbar Shahid Ahmed often is one of those experts who joins us on the roundup frequently, and today we're talking about his new book. Akbar, I want to scope out a little bit, because your book takes a longer view than just the daily horror of the war. We heard Joe Biden mention 9/11 in that clip from October of 2023. And you write in the book that you see U.S. strategy in the Israel-Gaza war as the direct result of the post-9/11 approach to global conflict. The very conflict that Biden was warning Netanyahu not to replicate. Tell me what you mean by that and what you see in that arc.
8: I'll highlight three things, Todd, that I hope people will take away from the book as a kind of roadmap for a more humane foreign policy going forward, and frankly, to empower regular people to understand foreign policy, to understand that just trusting it to elites has not delivered either stability or success. And so the three that I'll just highlight are a tremendous and really chilling comfort with civilian casualties and civilian suffering. You heard that from Mahmoud Abbas, talk about this kind of year-long Trump-negotiated ceasefire. In all the ceasefires negotiated, Trump and Biden, since October 7th, there have repeatedly been strikes that have killed Palestinians, Lebanese, even Syrians, in those periods of apparent peace, right? So we've already lowered the bar so much for what peace looks like. And of course, it's people who are paying with their lives. It's also a question of a violation essentially of international law and even U.S. laws governing weapons transfers and military aid to countries like Israel, but also countries like Saudi Arabia that with American support have bombarded a country like Yemen, right? So this sort of sense of it can be optional and trust us as the executive branch to apply these laws. Congress plays a big role here in not holding officials and the executive branch to account, essentially leaving aside these decisions to presidents again and again. And then finally, the empowering of the same figures. I mentioned earlier Biden's Middle East czar, Brett McGurk. Brett McGurk, who's had this dubious track record across four presidencies, then, as I reveal in my book, tried to get a job in the second Trump presidency, was this week, Todd, being celebrated at the UN General Assembly at a major high-profile event where he was the interlocutor with Syrian President Ahmed al-Sharaa. The fact that figures like Brett McGurk or even Tony Blair are being brought back again and again as the answer to Middle East policy is part of why we're not breaking out of these cycles of violence.
6: You say that this story is filled with the profiles of people who failed upward after this war.
8: That's a comment I got directly from a colleague of McGurk's, right? And this is something that also fuels a real disillusionment with people who do sign up for public service. I heard this from so many of my sources in the Biden administration who went in thinking both that Democrats were serious about presenting a real alternative to Trump. And what you saw, particularly on Israel-Palestine, was Biden never even reversing Trump steps that were favorable to Israel. And a lot of people talk about the fact that the Biden administration called themselves the most diverse administration in history. And yet when it came to this policy, the policy very much felt like, to many officials, it degraded Palestinians relative to Israelis and was only in the hands of four or five men, all with the same kind of background.
6: Well, I want to play you this clip from 2023 by way of warning. Civilian death and the terrorizing of civilians in Gaza. This comes from Lloyd Austin, defense secretary at the time. Lessons learned not only from American conflicts post 9/11, but really from conflicts with a much longer tail. Listen.
9: You see, in this kind of a fight, the center of gravity is the civilian population. And if you drive them into the arms of the enemy, you replace a tactical victory with a strategic defeat. So I have repeatedly made clear to Israel's leaders that protecting Palestinian civilians in Gaza is both a moral responsibility and a strategic imperative.
6: Akbar, what was the United States saying behind the scenes to Israel while Lloyd Austin was making these statements? Keeping in mind, and Lloyd Austin was aware of this, that Israel's enemy in this fight, Hamas, was one that has a strategy of putting civilians between the IDF and itself that promotes civilian death and will use civilian death to its own advantage. It is their strategy, and Lloyd Austin seemed to know it.
8: I'll just note on Hamas's tactics, which of course represent, as human rights groups have told us, violations of international law and war crimes. Of course, there's also concern about Israel's treatment of civilians, right? So the hope of how the point of shielding civilians is one that all parties need to kind of address here. Austin is really important if we think about the disconnect between what's said publicly and privately. Austin is saying this, he's a general who served in Iraq, in Afghanistan, instituted new Pentagon policies on civilian harm reduction. But I also reveal in my book, Todd, that Austin, in those calls he was having with the Israelis, very early said to Israeli Defense Minister Yoav Gallant, now with a warrant on him from the International Criminal Court, Austin's comment after reading out talking points about civilian harm reduction was, "Happy hunting." So that message from the Biden administration that was perceived by Israelis and by a lot of American officials was, maybe we're saying publicly we want you to rein yourselves in. The effect of our policy is that we're continuing to rush weapons to you. So even in that same period when Austin makes this really important comment about the strategic loss, and we've seen, of course, Hamas has not been disempowered by Israel's actions. If anything, it's still in Gaza, deeply rooted, and with increasing support in the occupied West Bank. National Security Advisor Jake Sullivan in the same period goes to Israel and says they're going to wind down their military campaign, lower grade military offensive. The Biden administration rushes through two shipments of weapons, bypassing Congress in that same month.
6: with no strictures, in other words, on what Lloyd Austin is saying is the strategic cost. I'll just say essentially a falling for it, falling for Hamas's strategy, right? Don't fall for it. You'll suffer a strategic defeat. And that's what happened.
8: Predictability and of course, a lot of concern, again, from the people inside government, Todd, who I talked to. You know, I interviewed in this book nearly all these high-level officials, almost all of them anonymous. But I also talked to a lot of people who've never talked to a reporter before. And the reason they wanted to talk to me for crossing the red line was they felt they were going to people like Lloyd Austin. They were going to people like Secretary of State Tony Blinken and saying, let's apply U.S. law as a pressure point. And because our strategy is failing, some of them resigned, feeling we simply cannot have an impact on the inside, given the Biden administration's stubbornness on this policy.
6: Akbar, one of the critiques of your book, and I know you've heard it, is that it focuses almost exclusively on Israel's crimes and not on Hamas's responsibility for, as we mentioned, terrorizing the civilians of Gaza. The United States, you make clear, did almost nothing to restrain Israel. Who was restraining Hamas during this time? And do you think that's a fair critique of your book?
8: I think that all books have a narrow focus. I actually interviewed, I was one of the first of the Washington correspondents to actually interview Hamas leadership and to do it in person. So I went, tried to get the Hamas perspective and challenge them on these matters of their treatment of Palestinians, their treatment of Israelis. I highlighted in my coverage when that came out that, for instance, Hamas leaders said all the Israelis could just leave and get a foreign passport. That's not possible. All Israelis don't have access to a foreign passport. All of that said, Todd, I'm a Washington-based correspondent. What I did in this book was hold American officials to account because we pay their salaries. I track the laws that their own officials said they were violating. And I think that record matters a lot for posterity. Hamas's kind of actions have been documented by human rights groups. I cite that evidence, and I think folks who are interested in that can find a lot on accountability for Hamas as well in other projects too.
6: One note, we reached out to President Biden, to Secretary of State, former Secretary of State Antony Blinken, to Biden's National Security Advisor Jake Sullivan for comment. We have not heard back from any of those officials, but if we do, we will certainly update you. Akbar, let's draw back and talk about the domestic political scene, because this war had a major impact on the 2024 election. If you don't remember, I think you make the case, and a lot of people would make the case, the counterfactual is impossible to know. This may have helped cost Kamala Harris the election, certainly in Michigan and maybe in other places. Take just a minute. What were the political calculations happening in the Biden White House over its policy toward Israel and Gaza when it thought about its own political base and the domestic political consequences?
8: President Biden was at that point surrounded by a circle of advisors he'd had for decades, right? Figures like Steve Ricchetti, Anita Dunn, Mike Donilon, figures who strongly encouraged him to continue his candidacy when questions were raised and continue to complain about his dropping out. But those were figures who had this kind of, I really want to say dated, frankly, Todd, view of who the Democratic Party's base was. And so when they were thinking about what it would mean to shift on Israel and to maybe pressure Israel, to maybe be seen as being tough on Netanyahu, the calculation was always, we can't afford that, we'll lose voters over it, and we will look weak relative to Republicans. This kind of old Democratic fear of we won't be seen as hawkish enough or tough enough. The Democratic base is telling you in poll after poll, and important groups like black pastors, you know, the voting base of the Democratic Party are coming out and saying, we want a ceasefire. We don't want to be part of Israel's campaign. But the Biden White House and the Biden campaign weren't listening to those demands.
6: That's Akbar Shahid Ahmed of The Washington Sun. We're talking about his new book. I'm Todd Zwillick. This is 1A. Well, Akbar, political hindsight, like all hindsight, is a lot clearer than sight in the moment. There is no doubt that the Biden administration missed the read on its own political base when it came to Israel and Benjamin Netanyahu and his actions in particular. But, you know, it strikes me that politicians who thought that voters would be relatively disengaged about this war might have had good reason to think so. Just in the last 10 years, the Assad regime killed more than 200,000 civilians during the civil war in Syria. You mentioned Saudi Arabia's war in Yemen, along with the United Arab Emirates, killed at least 150,000 civilians. These are estimates, with U.S. weapons in that case, just like in Israel. Hundreds of thousands more have died from indirect causes like famine, poor health access, and other conflict zones around the Middle East. These wars did not capture the attention of the American public in any meaningful way. They certainly did not attract the attention of campuses in America or students. What was different here?
8: I think the level and the decades-long, deep systemic attachment to Israel, frankly, has been very clear to Americans, to students on campuses who felt that they were deeply integrated into Israeli universities, Israeli military contractors. That's simply different. I mean, if you look at the relationship with any of those other countries, and of course, in many of these conflicts, the U.S. is not the one providing the weapons. I also think, Todd, that the sense that the Biden administration was disregarding those students, was disregarding their own base, that became really clear. The kind of disdain, and you see it still from Biden administration officials, where Tony Blinken, former Secretary of State, has been out this week giving interviews, casting protesters as simplistic. Hillary Clinton, of course, a major leader of the Democratic Party, at the time said students should better understand Israel-Palestine before they talk about it. It's become a question of democratic, small d, democratic accountability, right? Of why doesn't our policy match what people want and what you say it should? And I think that's where it's become a major factor. Of course, this has been a period where you've also seen a rise of anti-Semitism, a rise of Islamophobia as well. So there's those long-standing tropes. I argue in the book, and I really hope people take this from it, it's by understanding the policy mechanics and the specifics and decisions that we can separate this from a prejudice and obsession and make it about a real change towards a more humane foreign policy.
6: Well, we're getting toward the end of the hour. I want to give one last thought to Susan in Ohio.
10: I'm a Catholic who married a Jewish man. We've been married for 45 years. And we are both just absolutely appalled at what has happened with Gaza, and we blame Netanyahu completely. We always thought Israel, the Israelis were the good guys, but no more. I think Netanyahu is a war criminal, and I think he needs to be held accountable.
6: American public opinion on Israel has changed and is changing. There's an election coming, of course, Akbar. Where do you see the American electorate and the American public's desire for accountability in Israel and Gaza and Hamas, frankly, now?
8: We mentioned earlier in the hour these sanctions that the UK have come out against on Israeli settlements. I think you're going to see a much stronger conversation about using the actual tools of American power, whether that's sanctions, whether that's withholding weapons, and trying to, what we heard there, to actually respect the standards that the Israelis themselves have said they want to be held accountable to. Basic laws of war, international law, and U.S. law. So I think that's where the Biden record gives a lesson going forward.
6: Let me say before we get to the end of the hour, we just got a response from former National Security Advisor Jake Sullivan through a spokesperson. It's downright twisted to suggest that Mr. Sullivan rejected the very humanitarian crisis he was working tirelessly to address. We wanted to give Mr. Sullivan a chance to respond. I want to thank Akbar Shahid Ahmed. He's author of the new book, Crossing the Red Line, Biden, His Advisors, and Israel's War in Gaza. Today's producer was Claire Musson, and this program comes to you from WAMU, part of American University in Washington, distributed by NPR. I'm Todd Zwillick. Let's talk more soon. We'll see you tomorrow on the Roundup. This is 1A.

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1: President Trump bans major news outlets, then a federal judge reverses him, for now. On the Friday News Roundup, the battle over press freedom in Washington. Plus, new midterm polling spells trouble for Trump and Republicans. GOP Senator Susan Collins faces big corruption allegations and new questions over accountability for ICE. All next time on 1A.
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3: Do you ever feel foggy and slow? Do words escape you right when you need them most? The answer could be brain fog. From WAMU and NPR in Washington, this is 1A. Hi, I'm Todd Zwillick. Sure, almost everyone forgets where they left their glasses or the name of someone they just met, but this, experts say, is different. Brain fog could have roots in chronic pain, menopause, long COVID, even the bacteria in your gut. The good news? 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What is brain fog, and what do researchers actually know about it? Email us your experiences and questions, 1A at WAMU.org. All of that after these headlines.
4: Live from NPR News in Washington, I'm Corva Coleman. Three media organizations have requested an immediate hearing before a federal judge. CNN, MS Now, and Politico are still blocked from the White House, even though overnight a federal judge ordered the White House to provide them with immediate access. President Trump originally blocked them, claiming they, quote, purposely write negative news. The White House has not given a reason for turning away the journalists this morning. Meanwhile, President Trump has welcomed Chinese President Xi Jinping to the White House this morning for the state visit. One major focus is likely to be trade. Daniel Crittenbrink was the U.S. ambassador to Vietnam during the first Trump administration. He says this summit will likely focus on keeping the trade peace Trump and Xi struck last year.
5: I think the most important outcome from this summit will be maintaining this so-called fragile truce between the two powers that was agreed to last year. If that truce is extended, if that stabilizes the relationship, prevents us from going back to that trade war, I think that's the single most important outcome. And actually, I think that's what President Trump is focused on.
4: He spoke to NPR's Morning Edition. Officials in Poland say they suspect Russian sabotage after a fire broke out at a Starlink satellite communication station. Esme Nicholson reports, Warsaw says Moscow is stepping up its hybrid warfare against NATO countries for supporting Kyiv in Russia's war with Ukraine.
6: Speaking to public broadcaster TVP, Poland's Deputy Prime Minister Krzysztof Gawkowski called the fire an act of sabotage deliberately designed to disable internet access. The Starlink station in Wiola Krabowska in central Poland serves much of the country and neighboring Ukraine, including the military. Internet service has been restored. Gawkowski says that investigations into the cause of the blaze are underway, but that it fits the new Russian doctrine of attack. For NPR News, I'm Esme Nicholson in Berlin.
4: Australia's Prime Minister says an OpenAI agent hacked into an Australian government health portal last June. Prime Minister Anthony Albanese says he spoke with OpenAI CEO Sam Altman. Adam Honkak reports from Sydney.
7: Anthony Albanese said an OpenAI agent gained unauthorized access to a portal containing non-public data from Australia's universal health scheme, Medicare. The tech firm has confirmed the hack, revealing that it occurred in June when the AI agent was researching health statistics. They added that the breach was discovered during a review of, quote, misaligned model activity. Albanese has called the hack unacceptable and expressed his concerns to OpenAI boss Sam Altman. Australian Defence Minister Richard Marles said the impact of the breach was minor. For NPR News, I'm Adam Hancock.
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8: For Kentucky Public Radio, I'm Michael Collins. The Franklin Circuit Court has granted Fayette County Board of Education Chair Tyler Murphy a win ahead of November's election. Jackie Starkey with member station WEKU has more.
9: Tuesday afternoon, Judge Thomas Wingate granted Murphy and the Kentucky Education Association a permanent injunction in their challenge of a new law that would have prevented Murphy from securing another term on the FCPS board. Senate Bill 4, passed this spring, would have blocked individuals who work more than 100 days in another Kentucky school district from serving on the board of the district where they are otherwise a resident. Governor Andy Beshear vetoed SB 4, but legislators overrode that veto in April. In a statement posted on Facebook, Murphy called Tuesday's ruling a victory for teachers.
10: for the incredible people of Fayette County and District 2 I'm so proud to represent, and for all of us who want to keep the focus on what matters most, supporting our schools and the students who rely on them.
9: In its own statement, the KEA said the injunction reaffirms the constitutional right of educators to serve their communities. I'm Jackie Starkey in Lexington.
8: Kentucky's unemployment rate held steady last month, but the state's job market is showing some mixed signals. The Kentucky Center for Statistics released its latest labor market report last week, showing the statewide unemployment rate was 4.7% in August. That number was steady from July and up slightly from a year ago. It's higher than the national unemployment rate of 4.1%, but more Kentuckians were working. The state's labor force grew by about 5,600 people, while the number of employed Kentuckians increased by about 6,000. Manufacturing added 700 jobs in August, marking the third straight month of gains. But the industry still has about 2,000 fewer jobs than it did a year ago. Educational and health services added another 800 jobs last month, and that sector is up 4,000 jobs compared with August of last year. That's the statewide news at this hour. I'm Michael Collins in Bowling Green. 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
3: This is 1A. I'm Todd Zwillick in for Jen White. You ever find yourself feeling completely unable to focus, feeling kind of, you know, out of it, maybe unable to remember what you were supposed to do, what that task was, who you were just going to call, or even connect from one moment to the next? Those are familiar symptoms to millions of Americans. They happen to everybody, but collectively now, they're getting to have a name. The name is brain fog.
12: I had lots of brain fog. I was essentially trying to explain something, and then mid-sentence, I literally forgot what I was saying.
13: I had extreme brain fog, derealization. I couldn't feel my arms and legs, migraines, just terrifying.
12: You feel like you're living in a dream or you're living in this other dimension. So it felt like I was going crazy.
3: Brain fog used to be dismissed, but now it's getting more research, and experts say it may be a symptom of a lot of common conditions, including menopause, chronic pain, long COVID, chemotherapy, sleep apnea, depression, even burnout, even what's going on in your gut. Well, today, what exactly is brain fog and what can we do to spot it, treat it, even prevent it? Coming up, we're going to hear from a patient who's recovering from a severe bout of brain fog and talk to doctors on the front lines of new research findings. It's the latest installment of our ongoing series, In Good Health, when we put your questions to the experts. Let's meet our panel for the top of the hour. Joining us now from Boston is Dr. Tricia Pasricha. She's a neurogastroenterologist and assistant professor of medicine at Harvard, director of the Institute of Gut Brain Research at Beth Israel Deaconess Medical Center in Boston. She's also the Ask a Doctor columnist at the Washington Post. And Tricia, that might be the most important credential for this hour. Welcome to 1A.
14: Thanks for having me on. Glad to be here.
3: Yeah, great to have you as well. And with us here in the studio, Tracy Vannersdahl. She's a clinical neuropsychologist and director of the Division of Medical Psychology at the Johns Hopkins University School of Medicine in Baltimore. Dr. Vannersdahl, Tracy, great to have you.
15: Thank you. I'm happy to be here.
3: And we want to hear from you, especially if you are experiencing brain fog or if you have memory and focus issues and not sure what to make of it. How easy or difficult is it to be taken seriously and to get the care you need? You can email us 1A@WAMU.org. And a quick note, as always, here on 1A, our experts are not a replacement for seeing your own doctor. They can't give personal medical advice. So make sure that you still consult with your own doctor after listening to the show today. Tricia, the term brain fog seems to be on everyone's lips and on their minds, and everyone's social media feeds as well. It's a popular term right now. Seems to be kind of a, I'll call it a new thing, after being dismissed as, you know, not a thing for many years. Definitions, what is brain fog? How do we define it?
14: Yeah, I mean, how we define brain fog is actually one of the biggest challenges we have in research. I think, you know, among people who are not physicians or researchers, we think of it as symptoms that affect our memory, our cognition, our attention, that are really interfering with our daily life, like our ability to care for others, go to school, go to work, and do those things well. In the research realm, it gets a little more complicated. Do we define it as being unable to perform a task, doing that task poorly? Or is it really about difficulty in performing said task? You might perform it fine, but it's just a lot harder. So there's a lot of debate going on in the literature about, on a research level, what does it mean? And then, of course, what are the molecular and cellular correlates of that? But I think the symptoms, or at least, are something that we can all identify with.
3: Is it a disease on its own or just a set of symptoms? What is it?
14: It's a set of symptoms. And I think this is probably one of the most important things and areas of confusion, especially on social media. Brain fog itself is not the disease. It is potentially a sign. And the way I like to think about it, because as a neurogastroenterologist, I see patients all the time with symptoms of brain fog. I think of it as a jumping in point to say, okay, you have these symptoms. Now let's figure out what could be driving them. Let's not stop there and say brain fog is the answer. It's actually just a clue.
3: Hmm. Now, one of you writes, for me, this is just getting old, not a fog, but I just get distracted by something else. I totally forget about why I came into a room. Tricia Vanderstall, we do have a tendency with medicine in America to grab onto a concept, give it a name. Giving it a popular name might help sell lots of products. Let's acknowledge that that's a reality in our commercial medical system. Is that what's going on here? Is brain fog more real than what I'll just call a marketing gimmick and an online fad?
15: No, well, I think we're paying more attention to our cognitive functioning. We're thinking about aging well. We're worried about what everyday lapses in memory and attention mean. Are they the earliest sign of a burgeoning cognitive disorder, or is this the natural aging process catching up with us? And so I think there's probably a little bit of both. But if patients are worried, if individuals are noticing that their cognitive symptoms are holding them back, they're not going to give that talk at work because they're worried that those word-finding pauses are going to result in a poor performance, that's when I really want them to let their providers know and get more of a workup so that we can figure out what's going on. Sometimes that is reassurance, but sometimes there are things that we can be doing to really help improve cognitive functioning.
3: Do you separate what might be age-related cognitive frustrations from the type of brain fog that seem to be affecting the people that we played at the intro of the show, maybe associated with COVID or with chemotherapy? Younger people who aren't, well, everybody's aging, but they're not aging quite yet, and they're experiencing brain fog.
15: We're certainly seeing those concerns reported by our younger patients who have a number of health conditions or significant life stress or even depression or anxiety. And so it's not entirely clear whether these are being driven primarily by changes in the brain, and we are doing more research and understanding at the more molecular and mechanistic level why we think some people are experiencing brain changes, or whether they are related to other modifiable health behaviors and conditions. And I think for many of the people that we see, it's a combination. There's a medical cause underneath, but there are also treatable avenues for addressing different paths that are contributing to that cognitive inefficiency and sluggishness that people feel.
3: Do you mean behavioral, psychological?
15: Behavioral, psychological. Certainly, sometimes we're seeing folks and we're saying, you know, we think you need to talk with your providers about blood laboratory studies. Have you had your thyroid checked? Are you exhibiting signs of sleep apnea? Or do you have risk factors? Those are known contributors to cognitive difficulties that can fly under the radar. And so we want to make sure that those are being flagged as a first pass. And so we can treat those when they're present. We can look at things like polypharmacy and other issues like stress, poor sleep, for sitting in bed scrolling at night and not getting enough hours of sleep, that is a really, really big contributor to our cognitive function. It might not be a disease, but it is something that we can do that has demonstrable effects.
3: Interesting. Could be as simple as being on your phone too much, but might be multifactorial. You mentioned polypharmacy. That's taking a lot of different prescription drugs that might be interacting in malign ways. Tricia, it's pretty clear already that brain fog is a broad term that might be capturing lots of different phenomena and feelings and experiences. Can you talk a little bit more about what people say they feel when they have brain fog and how severe it can be?
14: Yeah, absolutely. I mean, brain fog, again, it's not one cohesive condition. It's just this shared pattern of symptoms, but it has many different roots. And a lot of my patients say that they are just out with friends and they feel so frustrated in a conversation because normally they would be so witty, clever, come up with the right thing to say. And then that word just feels like it's on the tip of their tongue, but they can't quite reach for it. Or sometimes I have patients who say, it's more than I just like walk into a room and I forget, like, why did I come in this room in the first place? Like, honestly, that happens to me all the time. But it's when it's like I walked into this room and my child is screaming and I'm supposed to be caring for family members and I feel overwhelmed and unable to keep up. For me, the tipping point of brain fog is really when it is interfering with your quality of life or your ability to do your job and care. Sometimes it's caring for others. That's when I become more worried. The thing is that it's not just one thing. Everyone describes brain fog a little bit differently, probably reflective of the fact that there are so many different causes.
3: Well, we got this from one listener. I've suffered chronic brain fog for decades before my doctors and I discovered that I have sleep apnea. One thing that was just mentioned here is so bad that I would get lost in familiar places near my house. I'd have to use GPS on my phone just to get home. I still struggle with it today, although less severe. And I find that eating any dairy products causes me to forget words, become confused, and ruins my attention span. Tricia, two different factors there identified by a listener. Let's stick with the sleep apnea part. That must sound familiar to you.
14: Yeah, this is really important. So sleep apnea is one of those diagnoses that is actually quite treatable. And so if you're somebody who's dismissing brain fog as being just a part of normal aging, I hear that so often, especially on social media. If someone talks about social media, talks about having

0: this ADHD? Am I getting adult onset ADHD? Because I'm having these attentional lapses, I'm having difficulty keeping it together. And so we like to bring them in, get a good workup, and figure out sort of what the next steps are for them for addressing those symptoms.
1: That's Tracy Vannerstall, neuropsychologist at Johns Hopkins. We're also speaking with Dr. Tricia Pasricha from Harvard and a columnist with the Washington Post. We want to keep hearing from you on brain fog, your experiences and your questions. 1A at WAMU.org. Stick with us. We'll take a break. I'm Todd Zwillick. It's 1A.

0: We're talking about brain fog during 1A on 89.3 WFPL. We've been examining some of the causes of it and how you can deal with it as well. More of the program is coming up in just a moment.
1: It's no secret, humans seem to be losing the war on rats. So to help fight, rat rangers enter the picture.
2: How do we make our environment less welcoming to rats? Because the reason that they're here is because we provide an ideal environment for them.
1: I'm Scott Detrow. Rat rangers in D.C. take residents into the city's back alleys at night to learn why rats thrive and ways to reduce rodents. That story on All Things Considered from NPR News.
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6: Welcome back. It's 1A. I'm Todd Zwillick. We're talking about brain fog, what it is and what you can do about it. It's the latest in our series, In Good Health, when we put your questions to the experts. We're with Dr. Tricia Pasricha. She's an assistant professor of medicine at Harvard and director of the Institute for Gut-Brain Research at Beth Israel in Boston. And Tracy Vannersdahl. She's a neuropsychologist at Johns Hopkins University in Baltimore. And joining us now from San Diego is Diana Cowan. She's a science creator who launched the YouTube channel Physics Girl that was picked up by PBS. She's been living with long COVID for years now. Diana, thanks for joining us.
7: Thank you for having me.
6: Well, it's good to have you. Now, Diana, you studied physics at MIT. You were a runner. You were making science videos for YouTube and PBS. This is a vibrant physical and intellectual life by any measure. I'm jealous just describing it. And then all of that stopped with COVID. And as I understand it, you're still recovering now. How did your life change post-COVID? And talk a little bit about the ongoing effects.
7: Yeah, like you described, my life was more than I ever expected. Growing up on a tiny little island in Hawaii, I eventually made it to Boston and studied physics. And then the latest projects we had done is we went out to the Arctic and went on a nuclear submarine, and I got married. And shortly after getting married, I went on my honeymoon in Scotland, and I got COVID for the first time, first and only time. And then I just never recovered. And what that meant was for 2 years, I was completely bedbound. I wasn't able to get up to use the bathroom. But speaking of brain fog, the worst part was not necessarily the physical toll, but the mental loss of capacity while I was bedbound.

0: down. I wasn't able to work. I wasn't able to watch TV, look at my phone. I just wasn't able to process any information. I was sitting in the dark with headphones on, the blinds closed for 2 years.
1: Diana, somebody who's new to this conversation might say, oh yeah, that's major depression. That's what that is, bedbound and unable to focus. I'm sure you've heard that before. What has the conversation been like between you and your doctors about that dynamic, and how is this different in your mind?
0: You know, I've heard that a lot, and there's especially a lot of online discourse about this being something psychosomatic. But I had no history of depression. In fact, I was, you know, you described in my life, I was in love with it. I just was living my best life I could have ever imagined. And everything changed overnight with this COVID infection. I have experienced various flare-ups where I can feel more depressed and I can feel more anxious. But those go away as soon as, you know, within a few hours after the flare-up stops. So it feels like there's something very much physiological going on in my body. And as I've recovered and as I found medications that have helped things like brain inflammation, I've been able to get back some of my abilities, some of my physical capabilities and a lot of my cognitive abilities. And depression has never been treated. Like, that's not something we've even really discussed. With the experts I've worked with a lot of long COVID and ME/CFS experts, and they are all under the understanding that this is something going on biochemically, physiologically. It's really not just all in your head.
1: Diana, we got this message from Teresa in St. Paul, Minnesota, who writes, I suffer from long COVID. For a year, my brain was just not working right. I'd get lost in the middle of sentences, write an email, or in the grocery store. My doctor treated me as if I had a brain injury. I was sent to an occupational therapist, a speech therapist, mental health therapist, ultimately lost my job of 12 years due to brain fog. I'm better now. But for me, one of the main triggers was not getting enough sleep. Everybody's different. Diana, does that message from Teresa ring true to you? And can you talk a little bit more about the daily experience now as we're, you know, as we're 6 years post-COVID here?
0: Yeah, I mean, I relate so hard. Like, I think at my worst, when I was at my sickest, I ended up having to sign over power of attorney to my husband because I could no longer work. I couldn't take care of daily chores like finances. I just simply couldn't interact with a computer screen, let alone think through numbers. And, you know, this is coming from having gotten a physics degree. So I like to think numbers are my strong suit. But I think that as I've improved, as I've found treatments that have improved my cognitive abilities, I've gotten to the point where I can function day to day, but I still can't work. I mean, my job was researching complicated physics topics and explaining them to the general public. And now I can't focus well enough. I can't think well enough to understand those topics anymore, which is incredibly frustrating and incredibly sad because that was the love of my life was my job. And now I simply cannot function well enough to do it or to do many of the things that involve taking care of yourself, like driving or, you know, anything that takes a cognitive capacity.
1: And that has to be by itself. I mean, we mentioned depression before, but that new reality has to by itself be just be incredibly challenging.
0: Oh, gosh, absolutely. I mean, every day is a struggle to come to terms with this being the new reality. And I feel, God, I mean, I think back, you know, you described my old life and I think back on it like that, which is maybe not the best way to think about it, but I think about what I used to be able to do. And I used to surf and I used to hike and I used to go on backpacking trips and I ran half marathons and I made videos and traveled around the world interviewing some of the most interesting scientists, like the scientists and researchers on this panel. And that was one of my favorite thing to do was meeting and being curious and getting to ask questions to these incredible people. And I can't anymore. I can't often think well enough for more than maybe 5 minutes to have this conversation is taxing. Difficult. I feel like I'm thinking through a fog. Like that really is an accurate description. I feel like I'm thinking through maybe one or two drinks or after waking up from anesthesia or just sleep deprived for days, and I'm trying to have an educated conversation, and I maybe come across, you know, well enough, but I'm struggling.
1: Yeah. I mean, perfectly well from our perspective, rest assured. And I just can't tell you how much we appreciate you enduring that to join us and share your story with us, because it's very personal. Diana, before we let you go, you did mention that some treatments have helped. I mean, you're far from square one where you were before COVID and before brain fog. What treatments have helped and how do you feel like they've helped?
0: Yeah, I like to say that where I'm at is sort of like my battery capacity increasing and decreasing. And at my worst, I was at maybe 1%. And I would say now I'm at maybe 10%. Cognitively, probably higher, but just overall physical capabilities, I'm at about 10% of my original capacity. You know, I can't really leave my house. I can't work. And so some of the treatments that have helped have addressed brain inflammation. And so that seems to be one of the underlying factors for people with ME/CFS and long COVID. I keep mentioning ME/CFS because it's sort of a type of long COVID that a lot of people have, that I personally have, and that impacts all of your energy.
1: ME/CFS, just quickly define that for us.
0: CFS, yeah. It's called myalgic encephalomyelitis / chronic fatigue syndrome. Mm. It often just goes by ME. And it's a very poorly understood disease, but it's very, very common. And a lot of people don't even know they have it. It's often a post-viral syndrome. It is affects your energy production. So there's a lot of theories around mitochondrial dysfunction, which is obviously the energy producer in your cells. And when you affect energy or you affect brain inflammation or you affect, like, sometimes it could be endothelial dysfunction. So blood vessels clotting or something like that. Anytime you affect the various systems in your body that impact energy and oxygenation, you impact everything, your physical abilities and particularly your cognitive abilities. So you become cognitively impaired. It's like being drunk. It's like being, you know, drugged or being having a concussion or a migraine or anything that kind of impairs your brain function.
1: So, Diana, again, I can't thank you enough for sharing this with us. Your life has changed. I mean, a lot. What are your hopes now for the future? We're talking about brain fog. You're sort of running at 10%. If I'm honest, that doesn't sound great. You sound great. I mean, you sound like you haven't lost a step. Let me just assure you of that. What do you see around the corner a year from now?
0: Well, thank you. It's hard because, you know, I think what I would love for people to understand is, like, a lot of times it's just an embarrassing symptom to have, and I wish more people understood it. So I guess that's what I wish came around the corner, is more understanding of this symptom. Because, you know, you're in the middle of a conversation and you have to say, I'm so sorry, I just can't think anymore, I can't focus on what you're saying. And that's mortifying because you just end the conversation. There's no world in which saying that is going to continue to have a conversational flow. And I also, you know, I feel like I repeat myself, I repeat stories, I forget things that people have told me or that I've told other people, and it's just embarrassing. Mm-hmm. And I think if it was more understood that brain fog is a symptom and it's truly coming from many, many different, sometimes treatable, sometimes, you know, not treatable yet conditions like long COVID, I think it would be better for people who are experiencing this to have that understanding and to recognize it's not something we would wish upon ourselves or anyone else.
1: Well, we're going to talk a lot more about the biology and the psychology and the treatment road for brain fog. Diana Cowan, you have done an enormous service to us and to 1A listeners by sharing your story with us, and I want to thank you for that. Thank you so much.
0: Yeah, thank you for having me.
1: Diana Cowan is a creator, a YouTuber, and in addition to that, a long COVID patient. And again, we thank her for her contribution here today on 1A. I'm Todd Zwillick, and you are listening to 1A. Well, let's get back to our experts now. I want to get their reaction to some of what we heard. Dr. Tricia Pasricha there in Boston, you heard Diana describing her symptoms and her life. In her case, aftermath of long COVID, but maybe other factors as well. How familiar to you was that description?
2: Oh, yeah, it was a really moving account. And yeah, I really appreciate that she shared that with us. It's incredibly familiar. And I think what makes it so difficult in these cases of post-infectious brain fog or other kinds of syndromes, I mean, COVID is one big example where we saw a large group of people. It seems that the data is suggesting that people who got some of those earlier strains of COVID early in that pandemic really were hit the hardest with these brain fog and some long COVID symptoms. But we actually, in my world of neuro-GI, we see post-infectious syndromes that look like this across other disorders. We've seen this in Lyme disease, for example. Sometimes we see it after a viral illness of other kinds. And sometimes we don't even identify what that initial virus was, but people live like this. So this was very familiar. I think the other part that felt familiar, quite unfortunately, is how many people seem to kind of gaslight and say, well, this is depression, right? And then she's heard that she's the one living with these symptoms.
1: Yeah.
2: And she's kind of getting told from the outside that this is something else. And I think part of the problem, and you know, this is one of the things we've learned so much about in long COVID, is that standard tests don't come back as abnormal. There are often no red flags on standard blood work. Like, you'll look for hypothyroidism. You'll do a screening for depression. It sounds like in her case, and in many people's cases, these things were negative. And what's so fascinating is that in long COVID, there have been a series of breakthroughs, and they're small, but they're teaching us that you have to look outside the standard test to find those abnormalities. And that's what a lot of the research is showing us now.
1: How important is inflammation to this conversation? We talk about long COVID and chronic elevated inflammation. Certainly, inflammation can be connected to foods. It can even be connected to sleep. But admittedly, we're talking about a lot of different factors here. It doesn't seem to be terribly specific biologically. We're at the early stages of research here. Is inflammation, do you think, maybe the most telling route here?
2: Oh, it's a huge part of it. And, you know, as someone who's a researcher, but also deeply on social media and online, I also recognize that the word inflammation is a bit of a buzzword, and it's something that's thrown around in a lot of different kinds of conditions. And yet I do feel that inflammation is part of what unifies a lot of these symptoms. So I'll give you an example. A lot of my patients who come to me, see me as a gastroenterologist, about half of people with common GI disorders like irritable bowel syndrome will say, yeah, I do have brain fog. And in fact, you know, if you go back through the literature, the medical literature about who experienced brain fog, when did researchers start describing it? It really came onto the scene in more recent decades in the GI literature, because patients with celiac disease has it. People with liver disease have it. And in those cases, we actually do understand the pathophysiology much better, and it is inflammation driven.
1: Mm.
2: In people who don't have those diagnoses, though, I do think inflammation is still playing a really big role.
1: Well, we're hearing from so many of you. Let's get one or two listener questions in before we take a pause. We got this message from Pittsburgh. This is Keisha.
3: I'm curious about the intersection of brain fog as a result of menopause and bipolar disorder, along with the potential for that to maybe be dementia or Alzheimer's. My family does have that risk, but I'm just trying to understand more about the intersection of all of those things, specifically for Black women.
1: A lot of factors there, Tracy, but talk about menopause if you want.
4: Absolutely. So we know that about half of women who go through the menopausal transition will experience changes in their thinking. And we see this most evidently on tests of memory, as well as attention and executive functioning. We see this at the group level, so not everyone is affected, thankfully. But we think this is related to a reduction in estrogen receptors, a really important part of the brain, the hippocampi and the prefrontal cortex, which help with our memory and serve also as sort of a command and control center for our thinking. So we know that there are transitions into reduced cognition, and then as women move into the postmenopausal period, their cognition tends to normalize. And so what we tell folks is that this is not inherently an early sign of dementia, and we want to be working on our other lifestyle factors so that we're mitigating the effects of this cognitive
1: difficulty. That's Tracy Vannersdahl of Johns Hopkins in Baltimore. Dr. Tricia Pashricha of Harvard is with us. We're taking your questions on brain fog. Much more after a quick break. I'm Todd Zwillick. It's 1A.

0: this hour during 1A on 89.3 WFPL. We're talking about something we've all experienced at one time or another, brain fog, and how to deal with it and what brings it about. We'll have more of the show in just a moment.
1: I'm Peter O'Dowd. Native Alaskans who harvest oysters and clams face an invisible threat, paralytic shellfish poisoning. Climate change could raise the risk.
2: You're playing a game of Russian roulette when we don't know if there is a spike in a harmful algal bloom.
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0: Yendri is a Dominican-Italian artist who newly released a debut full-length album called Como Agua. 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It's going to be a partly sunny day for us today, and looks like we'll end up in the mid-70s for our high. 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
5: Welcome back. It's 1A. I'm Todd Zwillick. Back to our guests in just a moment. But first, we'd love your help with Tuesday's show here on 1A. Do you read advice columns? Do you read them for guidance or for fun or for both? What makes the advice column such an engaging and enduring tradition? To answer these questions and more, our Ask A series returns with Ask an Advice Columnist. And we're going to hear from advice columnists like Carolyn Hacks from the Washington Post about what kinds of questions they're drawn to and if they've ever been stumped by a reader's dilemma. And we want to hear from you. What do you want to know about what goes into crafting advice columns today? You can leave us a voicemail, 855-236-1A1A. Do you have a favorite advice column? Do you read them on your own or do you like to share them with family and friends? One thing is for sure, you can say the newspaper business is struggling, and it is, but advice columns? Click on your local paper. There's no shortage. People love them. Have you ever written into one? If so, what did the advice help you? Did it hurt? Do they know what they're talking about? The number is 855-236-1212. You can also leave a message with our app, 1A Vox Pop, and we'll share what you know on Tuesday. Let's get back to common but often overlooked causes of brain fog, research, symptoms, and a path forward. We're here with Dr. Trissa Pashricha. She's an assistant professor of medicine at Harvard and director of the Institute for Gut-Brain Research at Beth Israel in Boston. And Tracy Vannersdal. She's a clinical neuropsychologist and director of the Division of Medical Psychology at Johns Hopkins University in Baltimore. Lots of questions from listeners. I want to get to a couple of these because we've got the experts here. We got this question from one of you who says, for the past year, I've struggled with severe brain fog. I constantly lost my train of thought, searched for words, forgot daily tasks, and most embarrassingly, even forgot to pick up my daughter from ballet. What I didn't realize at the time was how severely malnourished I was due to ongoing GI issues, small bowel obstructions, severe dysmotility, and the brain fog associated just kept getting dismissed, but it was the most challenging symptom of them all. Dr. Trissa Pashricha, this is right over the plate for you. This is gut and brain fog. Talk a little bit about the connection between gut health and the effects on the brain.
6: Yeah, I mean, this is partly the focus of my new book that I published this year. And I refer to this phenomena as gut fog. And I think gut inflammation is one of those underappreciated causes of brain fog. I mean, when we think about brain fog, I think most people think there's a problem that originates in the brain, starts in the brain, stays in the brain. And I think that we really need to start looking for the ways that problems outside of the brain can then cause problems that affect the brain. And the gastrointestinal tract is a big one. And, you know, this person has mentioned things like dysmotility, which is where the gut is not moving and pushing things along as well as it should. Things become sluggish. Well, there are a lot of different reasons that you can start to have low-grade inflammation in the gut. It can often start just in the barrier, just at the surface. And then when that inflammation spreads, it can hopefully, much of it get filtered through by the liver, but not always. And some of it eventually can affect cognition. And, you know, in our world today, one of the most underappreciated causes that breaks down that barrier in the gut that prevents inflammation is as simple as ultra-processed foods. Mm. I mean, this is why I think gut fog and brain fog is pretty common among a lot of people who have GI issues. These things tend to go hand in hand. I tend to advise most of my patients, and what this patient has called in and described is probably more complicated than just the average person walking around, but everybody will benefit from eating an anti-inflammatory diet. And that's, you know, like way less complicated than what you'll hear on social media. I'm literally just talking about a Mediterranean style diet that focuses on whole foods and fiber.
5: That's those not hyper-processed, yeah.
6: Not hyper-processed. You don't necessarily need fancy supplements. I love probiotic foods, but you don't need to spend a ton of money. I just want you to focus on eating as many whole foods as you can and fiber. And the reason fiber is so important is that one of the major things that protects your gut and lowers inflammation that can then spread is your microbiome. Your microbiome needs fiber to thrive and to produce those anti-inflammatory compounds. So those are some simple things that truly all of us will benefit from, but especially people who have GI symptoms and brain fog.
5: Well, Louise writes to say, I'm a 49-year-old woman that has celiac disorder. I've never really perfected my diet. I have daily issues with severe brain fog and overall fatigue. My mother also suffered with major brain fog. Is there a genetic component to this, Tricia?
6: Yeah, great question. And, you know, first of all, about 80% of people with celiac disease experience brain fog. That celiac disease was one of the earliest descriptions in the medical literature of brain fog in general. And these autoimmune conditions, celiac disease is an autoimmune condition. Yeah, they do tend to run in families. Some of it is environmental. Some of it is probably genetic. And for some people who have celiac disease, brain fog is actually the only symptom. That is the tell that there could be something going on. In the case of celiac disease, often we find that when you treat people on a gluten-free diet, that you can get rid of the brain fog as well. And that kind of correlates with how well the small bowel heals from having taken gluten out of the diet. So it's something to talk more with her doctor about.
5: All right, we got this message from Layla Kirsten, who writes, I started getting brain fog around 35 years old. Then I developed cancer, which I attribute to that, but I still have some brain fog due to the point where I can't remember things that I've known for years and also names of people I've worked with for many years. It's scary to feel like this, and it feels like I'm getting dementia. Well, I want to bring in another guest with us. Dr. Michelle Monhay, a professor of neurology and neurological sciences at Stanford University and investigator at Howard Hughes Medical Institute. Dr. Monhay, thanks for joining us.
7: Lovely to be here.
5: You just heard from Layla there, who says she was diagnosed with cancer. The brain fog got worse. It's scary. Feels like she's getting dementia. You're in the research space of chemotherapy and brain fog. What do we know?
7: Yeah. For many years, actually, the last 20, 25 years, I've been studying how cancer and cancer therapies cause a disruption in cognitive function. And what we have found again and again, studying cranial radiation, studying various kinds of chemotherapy drugs, even studying certain immunotherapies, is that the central mechanism is inflammatory in nature. It is an immune-mediated mechanism. And that made me worry when we started to see the beginnings of the COVID-19 pandemic that we could potentially see a big uptick in people suffering from these kinds of brain fog syndromes, that, you know, the same kind of pathophysiology triggered by inflammation outside of the brain could, you know, create a cascade that caused the kinds of cellular dysregulation that we see after cancer and cancer therapies. And what we've learned overall is, number one, that, you know, in order for the brain to work optimally, many different kinds of cells have to collaborate. They have to work together. It's a very highly choreographed kind of interaction between the cells in our brain, and that there are inflammatory processes that can really disrupt that ability of cells to work together appropriately. What's encouraging is that as we understand that more, we find, at least in the laboratory, in laboratory models of this, that by addressing that inflammation appropriately, we can restore the brain's ability to function properly. And so it is less a matter, at least, you know, at the level of cancer therapy-induced cognitive impairment, and cancer itself can sometimes do the same thing. It's less a matter of degeneration and dementia. It's much more that there is a reversible process that, as a medical field, we just have to get a little bit better.
5: Now, that's critical. That's Dr. Michelle Manje from Stanford. There is a thing, Dr. Manje, called the blood-brain barrier. And my extremely basic understanding is that it's supposed to be a wall, or a filter at least. There's bad things going on in the rest of the body from what you eat or from chemo, inflammation coursing throughout the body. You can tell I'm a layman at this. The blood-brain barrier says it's not supposed to get into the brain, or at least there's supposed to be a biological screen there. Is that breaking down in this case?
7: So this is a great question. So there are two things happening. Number one, while there is a very, very important blood-brain barrier, there is communication from the body to the brain. And we're increasingly understanding how this works. There can be relays, for example, from a peripheral immune response to the brain borders, including the brain, the cells that form the blood-brain barrier, and then communication from that border, from that barrier, to the cells within the brain that can respond to inflammation. And we think that that happens not infrequently. In addition to that, the blood-brain barrier absolutely can and often does break down in a variety of different contexts, including after certain infections that don't affect the brain but that cause a big immune response. And when the blood-brain barrier breaks down, many different scientists have now found that leakage of some of the proteins that are in the blood can really stimulate a big immune response within the brain.
5: That's Dr. Michelle Manje, professor of neurology and neurological sciences at Stanford University and an investigator at Howard Hughes Medical Institute. I'm Todd Zwillick. You're listening to 1A. Well, Dr. Tracy Vorenstahl, back in the clinic, you must see, I'm going to assume that you see a lot of cancer patients and a lot of patients who've been through chemo. What's been your experience?
8: Absolutely. We're hearing a very similar story as our brain fog patients who come to us with menopause or long COVID or a number of different conditions, that they're feeling sort of a step behind. They're having difficulty multitasking, paying attention, and quite often they'll say, I'm forgetful, things are falling through the cracks. And one of the reasons that we like to do more objective testing is because sometimes the real weakness isn't in that memory process. It's something earlier in the stages of learning and memory. And so we try to figure that out so that we can make targeted interventions. It may be that they're not paying attention and having enough cognitive control. And so we're using these evaluations to really help get at the root of the problem so we can have interventions that will help move patients forward for their specific area of difficulty.
5: So that's in the world of chemotherapy and right. Cancer patients. Ben in Cincinnati, Ohio asks this separately. Is brain fog, we've heard a lot about dementia, is it an initial sign of dementia? If so, how do I know if I have one or the other? And we've heard an awful lot about this, Tracy, of people who experience brain fog, okay, I'm middle-aged, I'm getting older, but also maybe a little bit of a freak out. Is this a sign of dementia? How are they different?
8: Absolutely. So, you know, rates of early onset dementia under age 65 are relatively rare. And when we're thinking about middle-aged cognitive changes and brain fog, we can usually set aside the likelihood of an early onset condition. If it's leading to functional impairments, if you are not able to perform tasks, then we really do need to see you in clinic. But for most of our patients, the brain fog is not an initial part of a neurodegenerative process such as Alzheimer's disease.
5: Oh, one of you writes to us, I'm a 57-year-old woman who had a memory like a steel trap until my 50s. Unfortunately, I went through the rages of perimenopause and the COVID era at the same time. So I'm not sure what the cause may be, but I had a fairly drastic reduction in my memory abilities during these two events. I can't remember that one word that I need. I can't remember why I walked into a room. Those sound familiar. I'm not trying to deny natural aging. I'm fine with getting older, but the changes in my memory are something different. And Tracy, here is somebody who doesn't know whether it was COVID or menopause or both. And in a sense, it doesn't matter when we talk about the multifactorial nature of this. But I'm sure you can relate to what this 57-year-old patient, hopefully patient, is describing.
8: Absolutely. We see this all the time. It's very hard to attribute our cognitive changes to one specific cause because there are often a lot of things going on in life. In our mid-50s, we're at our peak of responsibility, most often with our families, with our workloads. We have multiple health risks that may be at play. High blood pressure, diabetes, cholesterol, COVID infections, the menopausal transition. So we might not be able to tease out what exactly is driving the problem for you, but we can figure out what are the modifiable risk factors and behaviors that we can address to help boost up your cognitive efficiency so that your brain's ability to think clearly happens more often and more consistently for you.
5: Well, let's talk about the path forward. The National Institutes of Health has issued a call to action on brain fog. They say it's critical to recognize brain fog as a significant public health concern. They want clinicians and researchers to stop ignoring it, if indeed that's what they're doing. Michelle Manje at Stanford, I'm sure that's music to your ears. Where does the research need to go next?
9: One of the really, I think, exciting things is that across the field, we're seeing recurrent biology. We're seeing many different potential causes of brain fog and in many different disease contexts enter into a common final pathway when, you know, in the nervous system. And I think as we understand that better through further research, molecular targets, ways to address this therapeutically are becoming increasingly clear. And I think that the field really needs to embrace how to translate the very basic findings that we have in the laboratory into better therapies for patients. And I think that means multidisciplinary studies. It means looking across, you know, different disease contexts and seeing those common principles come out.
5: Well, we're going to round out the hour here. We've got to go. Dr. Tricia Pashrisha in Boston, we've got just a second for a quick word. We've covered a lot of ground here, from chemo to menopause to COVID to the diet, but the problem itself is undeniable. What do you want people to know about brain fog and next steps?
6: I think if people remember nothing else, remember that this is a very real condition, and it's so important to discuss it early with a physician, in part because there are so many potential underlying causes, and several of those we can treat effectively. So don't brush this under the rug. Don't let someone else brush it under the rug for you.
5: I want to thank all of you for joining us this hour, an enlightening hour, and great questions from the 1A audience, as always. Dr. Tricia Pashrisha, neurogastroenterologist and assistant professor of medicine at Harvard. She's also the Ask a Doctor Washington Post columnist, so you can read her there. Tracy Vannersdahl, clinical neuropsychologist and director of the Division of Medical Psychology at Johns Hopkins in Baltimore. And Dr. Michelle Manje, professor of neurology and neurological sciences at Stanford University. Today's producer was Deanna Ferrero. This program comes to you from WAMU, part of American University in Washington. It's distributed by NPR. I'm Todd Zwillick. Thanks for joining us today. We'll see you tomorrow here on the show for the roundup. Until then, have a great evening.
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4: 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And from the estate of Joan B. Kroc, whose bequest serves as an enduring investment in the future of public radio, and seeks to help NPR produce programming that meets the highest standards of public service in journalism and cultural expression. 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
4: From WHYY in Philadelphia, this is Fresh Air. I'm Tanya Mosley in Los Angeles. Sean Combs founded Bad Boy Records and spent three decades as one of the most powerful men in hip-hop. Today, he's serving a federal prison sentence. And Rolling Stone reporter Cheyenne Roundtree spent years talking to the people who worked for him, many of them trying to break into the music business. In her new book, Bad Boy for Life, she lays out what those jobs actually required.
5: This was supposed to be a job in their career, and they had aspirations to work on music. And their life was revolving around supplying him drugs or helping him clean off disgusting hotel rooms or keeping their boss's domestic violence of his girlfriend a secret.
4: Also, film critic Justin Chang reviews the new action thriller, Your Mother, Your Mother, Your Mother. First News.
6: Live from NPR News, I'm Lakshmi Singh. The Trump administration has less than half an hour now to comply with a court-ordered deadline to respond to three major news organizations who filed a notice of noncompliance. As NPR's David Folkenflik explains, CNN, Politico, and MS Now say their journalists were again blocked from entering the White House today, hours after a federal judge issued a temporary restraining order that the White House lift its ban on the outlets.
7: CNN, Politico, and MS Now said some of the staffers were denied entry to the White House early this morning. Politico said one of its reporters had their press pass confiscated by the Secret Service, was blocked from entering the White House grounds. You saw on the air live this morning on CNN that one of their White House journalists, Betsy Klein, was turned back, although the network says one of its producers was able to enter using their pass. I've spoken to folks at CNN and MS Now, and you know what they're saying at the moment is they're not 100% clear. Is this intentional foot dragging, an intention to defy, or just logistical complications?
6: NPR's David Folkenflik reporting. In court yesterday, the media organizations argued President Trump violated their constitutional rights in stripping them of their White House credentials because he didn't like their coverage of them. The Justice Department cites national security concerns in defense of Trump's actions. The legal battle affects White House television pool coverage of President Trump's high-stakes meeting with China's visiting leader Xi Jinping. As NPR's Emily Feng reports, Iran, trade, and the future of artificial intelligence are on the two leaders' agenda.
8: Trump and Xi will hold bilateral meetings on tariffs and the war on Iran. The two countries are trying to maintain what China calls strategic stability, a detente in the relationship. And just before the meetings this week, the U.S. announced a two-month extension of a trade truce that lets it access Chinese-made rare earth products. But other sources of tension remain, including new Chinese actions designed to block U.S. sanctions and recent U.S. legal actions against importing and selling Chinese drones and internet routers. Emily Fang, NPR News, Washington.
6: The Navy says eight sailors attempted suicide during the 10-month tour of the USS Abraham Lincoln carrier group. More from NPR's Quill Lawrence.
9: Family members of U.S. sailors first warned about conditions on the aircraft carrier during what became a modern record for days at sea. At the time, Secretary of Defense Pete Hegseth dismissed the reports, and President Trump said the ship's tour had been, quote, not nearly long enough. But in a letter responding to New York Senator Kirsten Gillibrand, the Navy revealed that eight sailors had attempted suicide during the deployment, including one who jumped overboard. Gillibrand accused the president of treating the sailors with open disrespect. CENTCOM Commander Admiral Brad Cooper has said that the Lincoln had a relatively low rate of mental health cases, but acknowledged the stress of such a long time at sea. Quill Lawrence, NPR News.
6: If you or someone you know may be considering suicide or is in crisis, call or text 988. 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
10: For Kentucky Public Radio, I'm Michael Collins. Kentucky Attorney General Russell Coleman has filed a brief with the U.S. Circuit Court of Appeals opposing an effort to overturn a federal court ruling involving in-state college tuition for students without permanent legal status. Lisa Autry with member station WKYU has more.
11: The appeal stems from a Kentucky Council on Post-Secondary Education regulation that provided in-state tuition to certain undocumented students. A federal judge in eastern Kentucky ruled in March the regulation violated state law. The case is now before the Sixth Circuit Court of Appeals after Kentucky Students for Affordable Tuition appealed the district court decision. The AG's office argues federal law states that a person who isn't legally present in the U.S. can't receive in-state tuition unless U.S. citizens and nationals can receive the same benefit regardless of residency. The CPE did away with in-state tuition for undocumented students after the U.S. Department of Justice sued Kentucky in 2025. I'm Lisa Autry in Bowling Green.
10: A former Graves County teacher is again facing grooming charges stemming from the same accusations she was arrested on last month. Sadie Flores was originally arrested in August and charged with grooming a minor after police say she allegedly sent inappropriate messages to a 14-year-old student and met with them at least once in secret before a school function. But a district judge dismissed the charge at a preliminary hearing earlier this month, leaving the door open for it to be refiled. Prosecutors then took the case to a grand jury who indicted her Tuesday for grooming a minor and tampering with physical evidence. Flores has pleaded not guilty to the charges. She's among the first people in Kentucky to be charged with grooming a minor since it became a state crime in July. An opening date has been announced for Kentucky's fifth Veterans Nursing Home. The Robert E. Spiller Bowling Green Veterans Center will host a ribbon cutting September 29th with Governor Andy Beshear in attendance. Ground was broken in 2022 on the 60-bed facility that will provide skilled nursing care with private suites. It's located in the Kentucky Trains Park in northern Warren County. That's the statewide news at this hour. This is Kentucky Public Radio.
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3: This is Fresh Air. I'm Tanya Mosley. For 30 years, Sean Combs was one of America's most visible men. He helped shape Mary J. Blige's early sound, sign the Notorious B.I.G., and build Bad Boy Records into a hip-hop powerhouse. Then he turned himself into a brand, rapper, clothing mogul, actor, celebrity host. He even got the world to call him by a new name every few years. My guest today, Rolling Stone investigative reporter Cheyenne Roundtree, examines whether those reinventions also gave Combs a way to outrun the scandals that came before. A note to listeners, this conversation includes descriptions of sexual violence, drug use, and other adult subject matter. Combs is now serving a 4-year federal prison sentence after being convicted on 2 counts of transporting people for prostitution. Jurors acquitted him of the more serious charges of sex trafficking and racketeering conspiracy. The case followed a 2023 lawsuit by his former girlfriend, Cassie Ventura, who accused him of years of physical and sexual abuse. One assault, she described, was later captured in hotel surveillance footage aired by CNN. In 2024, Roundtree and her colleagues published a 6-month investigation into Combs' history of violence. Her new book expands that reporting, drawing on more than 100 sources, along with police and FBI records, court documents, messages, and emails. Her book is called Bad Boy for Life, The Rise and Fall of Sean Combs. Cheyenne Roundtree, welcome to Fresh Air.
12: Thanks for having me.
3: Cheyenne, so much of what you found, it's so interesting. It was in plain sight. And yet, many people still would not talk to you. For the people who were afraid to talk, what were they afraid of? What did they tell you?
12: There was a portion of people that did feel fear of retribution, that he would be able to influence their careers or life. After the criminal trial, a lot of people also felt that all of this effort had been put into this investigation, into this criminal trial. And at that point, they just didn't see the point of speaking further on it. So it was a mixed bag of different reasons for not wanting to talk about what they knew or what they saw.
3: Two ideas about Sean Combs continually show up in pop culture pretty early on. Number one, that he was a tyrant, and
13: also that questionable things happened at his parties. And I want to play two examples. The first is from Scary Movie, which came out in 2000. So this is 26 years ago. And in this clip, Regina Hall plays a high school student named Brenda, and she's talking with her friend Cindy, played by Anna Faris. Let's listen.
14: My friend Sean had a pool party this summer.
15: Sean?
14: You know, Puff Daddy. Anyway, everybody was drinking Cristal champagne, and then it started to get wild and people was getting freaky in the pool and stuff. I look over and there was your girl getting buck wild in the jacuzzi.
13: Okay, that was from Scary Movie from 2000. And now I want to play a second example. This is from Mad TV in 2008, and it's a spoof of Hannah Montana. Let's listen.
16: Anyway, we get to P. Diddy's mansion, and Lance Armstrong and Matthew McConaughey are smoking a joint with Amy Winehouse.
17: Oh, my gosh!
16: Anyway, Diddy says...
18: Hey, Hannah, why don't you make out with Amy?
16: Gross! I know! But P. Diddy told me to, and he's P. Diddy! The next thing I know, Matthew McConaughey brought in a stripper. I get a lap dance from her. P. Diddy caught it all on his camera phone, and now it's on the internet!
13: That last clip was from Mad TV back in 2008, and... even by 2000, when that earlier Scary Movie joke appeared, there were already warning signs. A record studio manager had banned Combs after complaints about his behavior toward women. And people at Howard said they had saw him beat up a girlfriend with a belt outside of her dorm. There are also other instances of reports out there around stolen handguns left behind by his entourage during tours. How much of Combs' behavior was kind of like an open secret within the industry?
12: It seemed to be this just kind of background music to whatever he was doing. I think the spectacle of P. Diddy, Puff Daddy was bigger than these incidents that were popping up along the timeline with him. And he was able to overshadow any of these accusations, any of these lawsuits that came up or police reports of minor infractions, and it just kind of kept getting bigger and bigger. And it was one of the things that really surprised me throughout my reporting was the amount of things that were well documented either in the press, newspapers, or little police reports that just disappeared, went away, and there wasn't really much mainstream attention put on it.
13: You actually call Combs one of the original influencers. This is long before social media, because he didn't just know how to promote a record or throw a party. He seemed to understand how to control a story, how to turn attention into power. Even the story of how he got the name Puffy continually changed throughout the course of his career, especially early on. Is that one of the earlier signs of his skill at being, I guess, kind of like a myth maker?
12: I think so. I think it was the first instance that he created persona around himself. And his first explanation was really early on. And it was explained as, oh, he just had a temper and he ballooned up in anger. And then at some point, he didn't even want to talk about the origin of it. And it's this question mark of, it's kind of an innocent nickname, really, when you think about it as a kid. Why would you tell Oprah that you can't talk about it? So it feeds into this mysteriousness that he cultivated at an early age or in his early 20s, and then how he was able to shed that as time went on. And he just really had a great handle on who he wanted to be seen as. And the biggest shift we saw was when he went from Puff Daddy, Puffy to Diddy, which came after the criminal trial in 2001, when he was accused of carrying a firearm into a crowded nightclub where people were injured. And he actually says at one point, you know, no more Puff Daddy, I'm going by Diddy. And that was a turning point for him, kind of being this mogul business type figure versus this hip hop music executive.
13: What's interesting about that is there are just so many stories that are happening underneath there, or Whisper Network. Even some of the executives who worked with Combs and complained about him still wanted to get into his parties. And those parties became places where music, nightlife, and celebrity all came together. What did Combs understand about access creating this type of environment as a form of power?
12: He was the gatekeeper to culture in New York City at that time, and he was able to kind of leverage these connections of going to a cool party, controlling this guest list, that it's not just music people that wanted to be invited to. It was power brokers. It was models. It was actors. And being able to control that environment and curry favor with people just to have access to these spaces, he was able to leverage into business deals later on and to be this guy that everyone wanted to be in his good graces so they can have fun. And yes, people were drinking and things might have gotten a little bit crazy, but it was all done at first under this guise of just having a good time and letting your hair down with people in your social circle. And later on, that became more called into question. And, you know, there was civil lawsuits filed that claimed that that's where they were sexually assaulted. But in the beginning, it was just people coming together to have a good time.
13: I mean, by the 2000s, he wasn't just selling records. He had his clothing line and vodka and restaurants and television and movies. And one pattern in your book is that, and it's very much in line of someone that you write about he greatly admired, and that is our now president, Donald Trump, because it seems like with every scandal, he not only survived it, he often came back bigger. I mean, that's the case like in the early 2000s with him changing his name after that criminal case. But was there a point when success itself started to protect him?
12: I would say the success always protected him. His earliest encounter with kind of a scandal was the City College of New York tragedy, where there was a stampede at a charity event he hosted. It was because he already was proving to be successful at Uptown Records that that institution protected him. There was insurance, and it obviously there was a lot of civil lawsuits that came later about finding blame or who was responsible for this tragedy, because people died. But there was that backing and support that he had from a record label because he was proving his worth at that time. And by the time the case was kind of wrapping up, he was working on Mary J. Blige, who became obviously a superstar. But I would argue that his success has always protected him, and it's always carried him through to the next high.
13: That event at City College, he helped promote that. It was oversold. It was a charity event, as you mentioned, a basketball event to raise money for HIV/AIDS. 9 people, as you said, died. Did he face any consequences at all?
12: There was an investigation, and he was assigned partial responsibility for not having enough security there. But in the end, he did pay out significant amount of money to the victims' families. But in

0: From his family. His grandmother sent him to the store for cigarettes, and he tells this story as a tale of just how his family kind of built fortitude within him. What happened?
1: So the story was that he was sent by his

0: we've discovered medicines for ourselves and we've used them. How much learning is there still to do about the animals?
1: Oh, there's a lot of learning to do. And I also think, you know, when we say we have always thought that humans have discovered this, that's a very select group of people. I think that's really people in Western societies that have really historically and culturally set ourselves apart from the rest of the animal kingdom.
2: He idolized him, but he also viewed him as this cautionary tale of why he didn't want to get involved in the street life. He saw himself as being a hustler, being charismatic, being a go-getter, but doing things a different way. So that meant through music entrepreneurship, through businesses. But he idolized his dad. There was a point that he started wearing a medallion with his face on it, and there was this kind of remorse he had for not being able to have a father-son relationship that he really seemed to crave throughout his life.
3: If you're just joining us, my guest is Cheyenne Rountree, an investigative journalist at Rolling Stone, whose new book is Bad Boy for Life, The Rise and Fall of Sean Combs. We'll continue our conversation after a short break. This is Fresh Air.

0: This is Fresh Air, and today I am talking with Rolling Stone journalist Cheyenne Roundtree about her new book, Bad Boy for Life, The Rise and Fall of Sean Combs. It draws on interviews with more than 100 sources to trace how Combs built a hip-hop empire and how the abuse hidden behind it finally came to light. Let's talk about his relationship with Cassie Ventura, because it's her lawsuit that finally breaks things open. She had signed to Bad Boy as a singer when she was 19 and was in a relationship with Combs by her early 20s. And before we even get to the sexual encounters, I'd like to know, how dependent was she on him, especially in those early years, as a assigned artist with Bad Boy?
1: I think that's one of the biggest questions. Before she got into a relationship with Combs, she was a successful model. I think her friend said that she was making about $250,000 a year, which was back in 2008, 2007. So for a 19-year-old girl, that is plenty of cash at the time. And after that, she gets involved with Combs, there seems to be a lot more of a financial dependency, or at least Combs inserting himself into her finances. He got her apartment that was closer to where he lived and closer to the Bad Boy offices. He began paying for more things and treating her to trips. And eventually, it seemed that she became totally dependent on his financial giving, and also her career was tied to what Bad Boy was allowing her to release.
0: How would you describe this decade-long relationship between

0: Cassie and Combs, the relationship was not a traditional one.
1: The most surprising thing I found about Cassie and Combs' relationship was, like you said, it wasn't traditional. They were together for almost 11 years. However, they never lived together. Cassie testified at trial that she never spent holidays with him. Christmas was for his family time, and Cassie was not viewed as family when it came to that. And I think those are benchmarks for a lot of relationships, is one, living together, or two, being invited around family events. And that was a big friction between the pair of them. So from afar, people thought of them as a power couple. And behind the scenes, Cassie alleged that she was trapped in a cycle of domestic violence and sexual abuse, and that she had tried to leave this relationship multiple times, but she kept physically sometimes being dragged back into it.
0: We saw a little bit of that with the video that made its way from the hotel where the two of them were staying at. In that video, it's very disturbing to watch. She has some bags with her. She arrives at an elevator and is pressing to get out as fast as she can to get into the elevator. And then we see Combs run out with a towel around him, and he hits her, and then he drags her. How often did she say these types of things happened to her?
1: Well, Cassie testified at the criminal trial last summer, and she said it was impossible to count the number of times that she was physically abused. She just said it was too often, and it happened frequently enough that other people around her could also kind of allude to different times that they witnessed over a 10, 11-year period.
0: With her records, her albums, with only one coming out, but she signed for 9 additional albums, what was the reality of what was happening behind the scenes that prevented her from putting out more music?
1: So sources told me that she was constantly working on music, that she was trying to get an album released to follow up, and she always had aspirations of continuing her music career. But her relationship with Combs resulted in the deliberate stalling of singles, of albums, that he would weaponize his, you know, power over her career to stop those albums coming up. I have a source that told me essentially they were in a fight. Okay, your show's off. You're not getting your album. This isn't going to come out. And it speaks to why the public never saw it again. I think there was something that in my research that really stuck with me. It was the first time it was getting to a point that she said it was very bad. A review came out in The Guardian, and they said, you know, this would have been the album of the year for me. And it was a demo tape that had leaked that was supposed to be her follow-up album. And it just, this behind the scenes, what was happening when people are questioning, is just super jarring to me, that the work was there, the talent was there, but there were factors behind the scenes that were deliberately killing those dreams.
0: How did he treat his other artists at Bad Boy? What was his reputation?
1: There's a real shift in terms of how he treated and viewed his artist. I believe that in the beginning of Bad Boy, so prior to Biggie's death in 1997, they were pumping up albums all the time, that he was really a creative and visionary force and the sound force of these artists. And then after Biggie died, going into the early 2000s, that he became the star of Bad Boy, that after Biggie died, that Puff Daddy was the star of Bad Boy. And there seemed to be a real consensus among former artists that their just careers were gone by the wayside after that point, that they didn't feel like they had the resources, but it didn't feel like there was any motivation to make them take off, that they were always going to kind of be side characters or B characters to Diddy's star power.
0: Our guest today is journalist Cheyenne Roundtree. Her new book is Bad Boy for Life, The Rise and Fall of Sean Combs. We'll be right back after a break. I'm Tanya Mosley, and this is Fresh Air.

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0: This is Fresh Air. I'm Tanya Mosley, and my guest today is Cheyenne Rountree, an investigative reporter at Rolling Stone. Her new book, Bad Boy for Life, tells the story of Sean Combs across the names he gave himself: Puffy, Puff Daddy, P. Diddy, Brother Love, and then simply Love. A note before we continue, Rountree's reporting includes descriptions of sexual violence and other adult subject matter, and our conversation will as well. Rountree examines whether those reinventions also gave Combs a fresh start, a way to leave the scandals that came before behind. Over his career, Combs shaped the sound of many artists, including Mary J. Blige and the Notorious B.I.G., and built Bad Boy Records into the label that carried hip-hop into the American mainstream. Combs is now serving a 50-month federal sentence on two counts of transporting people for prostitution, and he is currently appealing. In this criminal case, the government's other central witness was a woman known as Jane, and both she and Cassie Ventura have said that they sometimes participated willingly in these hotel encounters, these freak-offs, as Combs described them, and at other times they said they wanted to stop. What did prosecutors argue turned that into sex trafficking?
1: The prosecutor's main theory was that these freak-offs were sex trafficking acts because these women, these girlfriends, were coerced into participating in them. The fact that they voiced hesitancy or said that they didn't want to do it or tried to kind of wiggle their way out of these encounters, it was through, in Cassie's case, they said the physical violence was a form of coercion to keep her compliant in doing them. For Jane's case, they said that the financial support that he was providing her was a form of coercion into making her continue these on. So it was this kind of plying them with various means of either domestic violence or substances or financial control to make them agree to these sexual encounters with other men. And I think that it was really hard for them to prove coercion. There were some jurors that came out after the verdict and explained that, you know, at least one of them said that they believed Cassie that about the domestic violence, but they just couldn't prove his intention to coerce them. And that is where that charge specifically fell short.
0: This was a big case. I mean, we watched as federal law enforcement,
1: where that charge specifically fell short.
0: This was a big case. I mean, we watched as federal law enforcement raided his homes, took computers and other items. It's where we learned all of the sordid details about baby oil and all of that kind of stuff. It was a RICO case, essentially.

0: But you argue that prosecutors never really make clear that this was also a workplace story. Almost every major witness had worked for Combs. Why does that particular point matter?
1: I think for the public to understand that this is a business, and as an employer, his employees were being subjected to witnessing domestic violence. They themselves were being threatened or felt like they were being threatened, that they would be blackballed if they dare spoke out about what they were witnessing. And if you take apart, you know, the sensationalism of the freak-offs, this was an environment where people were stepping into personal assistance to facilitate their boss's sexual life. I mean, that's not a very great workplace to be in, but that was their job. And I know, you know, the lines blur of personal assistance to high-powered people, but still, this was all supposed to be a job in their career, and they had aspirations to work on music or to get to know more ins and outs of the industry. And they were kind of, their life was revolving around supplying him drugs or helping him clean off disgusting hotel rooms or keeping their boss's domestic violence of his girlfriend a secret.
0: Can you really lay out for us, I think that some people, when they hear this story and they hear that there's, it was so blatant, it was so open, the question is, why did no one speak up? In particular, you write about some employees who themselves alleged that they were abused. What were the consequences for some of those people? And some of them actually did speak out about wrongdoing, and what ended up happening to them?
1: So first of all, they felt they would lose their job. And again, working for Sean Combs, working for Bad Boy was a dream come true. And to risk throwing away your dream career takes some guts. And there was also this fear of retribution, that their career would go nowhere afterward if they dare try to speak up about it, that they would be punished by him, that he would badmouth them. And then also for people that worked very closely with him, they were observing this volatile temper, that they also felt that they could be subjected to physical harm in an outburst by him. And there are instances where people claim, yeah, I was shoved on the hood of a car. I was pushed out the door. My arm was slammed against the wall. Like, there was this environment already where there was tempers and physical kind of reactions. And there were instances where people did try to say enough is enough, I'm done, and they were fired, or they try to report to HR and they were let go. And so there just seemed to be these consequences for trying to do what was right, for trying to exit, and it just enabled a culture of silence.
0: More than two dozen men actually accused Combs of sexual misconduct or assault as well. Yet the criminal case was overwhelmingly about Ventura and Jane. Why did the experiences of men remain largely outside the case?
1: It didn't seem to fit the prosecutor's working theory. I think, again, this case was so sprawling and the amount of accusers is kind of overwhelming, but we only heard from one, Cassie, and then Jane, who actually never filed a civil complaint.
0: Oh, she never filed. So how did she become part of this case?
1: So Jane became a part of the case almost unwillingly because prosecutors were able to see some of Combs' messages, and they found Jane's messages to Combs 3 days after Cassie filed her lawsuit, saying, "It feels like I'm reading my own sexual trauma." And they identified her as a victim of sex trafficking, but she never filed a lawsuit. And another interesting component to Jane's story was that she actually was working with Sean Combs' attorneys before she switched over to the prosecution and spoke. Mm-hmm. And she said something really interesting. One of his defense attorneys was questioning her while she was testifying. He said, "Why are you testifying against him?" And she says something to the effect of, "I'm not testifying against him. She just was testifying." And as she left the stand, she actually gave his attorney a hug, as well as the prosecutor. But there was this real love the still between her and him. That was really, really interesting and also kind of heartbreaking to watch.
0: Can you describe Cassie's testimony?
1: Cassie's testimony over 4 days was very emotional. She showed up to court 9 months pregnant with her third child. And that visual in itself was really powerful, at least to me. This is a moment she should have been resting and welcoming her first son with her husband. And yet she was choosing to spend those precious moments testifying against someone that she hadn't seen since she broke up with him in 2018 after attending the funeral for his late partner, Kim Porter. It was really emotional, and it also was uncomfortable at points. The Combs defense attorneys made her read aloud these very explicit text messages talking about their sexual relationship, and having to sit there as she knew that prosecutors were going to be showing these jurors and the defense attorneys and Combs these freak-off videos as part of the case. And it was kind of surreal to be in that room watching these two people that loved each other at one point see each other for the first time after so many years. And again, a payout, a lawsuit, and kind of the tipping point for the rest of his life.
0: Mm-hmm. 'Cause how much was the payout?
1: She was paid $20 million by Combs.
0: You know, the government called this a criminal enterprise, but because Combs was the only person charged, his defense essentially asked, if there was a conspiracy, where are the conspirators? So how big of a hole was that in the government's case in the end, that this wasn't some coordinated effort among those who worked with him, along with him?
1: The lack of co-conspirators being put on the stand was a big hole in the prosecutor's case. They were saying these co-conspirators were part of a racketeering conspiracy organization. And so when you hear those words, you think of mobsters, you think of a sprawling organization with, I don't know, with big guns and all these people kind of in on it. And when the picture was painted as one man, his assistants, his old bodyguard friends that he grew up with, and some fresh college graduates as co-conspirators, it's kind of hard to square that notion of racketeering with it's just them. This is this criminal enterprise.
0: Has Combs expressed remorse?
1: There was an admission of remorse, specifically whenever the video came out of him attacking Cassie in the hallway of a hotel. He posted on Instagram an apology and said that he was so sorry, that he sought therapy, and that he has worked to be a better man since that moment in 2016. The only other time was when he was found guilty of those two counts to transportation to engage in prostitution. And he spoke to the judge directly and he said he is sorry for everything, specifically said an apology to Cassie and to Jane for what he had put them through, for not knowing the harm that he was causing them emotionally. But I should add, on the other fronts, he has denied almost every other accusation against him. And he has not expressed remorse for any of the larger elements of artists that have come forward that said they felt that their careers were put by the wayside. He has not apologized on those kind of personal affronts to people.
0: If you're just joining us, my guest is Cheyenne Roundtree, an investigative journalist at Rolling Stone, whose new book is Bad Boy for Life, The Rise and Fall of Sean Combs. We'll continue our conversation after a short break. This is Fresh Air.

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1: This is Fresh Air, and today I am talking with Rolling Stone journalist Cheyenne Roundtree about her new book, Bad Boy for Life, The Rise and Fall of Sean Combs. 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
2: I grew up in the 90s, 2000s, so to me, he's always been Diddy. He made Shake Your Tail Feather, B2K, Bump Bump Bump, and obviously he founded Biggie, but he's kind of always been part of the culture. My relationship with the music, listening back to the music as I was working, the songs are incredible, and they still stand the test of time. And it has been hard to listen to some of that music and his direct influence, especially some of the songs like Last Night, where he's in the outro kind of referring to a bust up between him and a girlfriend about not answering his phone call. So you're listening to the music with fresh ears, especially with his most recent album, Homecoming, where he talks about Cassie saying, "Cece, come home." The whole album is meant to be a soundtrack to a freak off. So I don't know where I kind of land on some of the older music and how I view him in relationship to it.
1: For 30 years, like, we've all consumed the music and the movies and the shows, and we've been fans. But in many regards, so much of this was in plain sight. Mm-hmm. And it's the same way with R. Kelly. You know, it's the same. It's the same thing happening, and it's disturbing. It's hard to wrap your head around. And as someone who came of age with Diddy's music, it's almost overwhelming to think that something like this could continue to be pervasive and we all just kind of accept it.
2: Yeah, I think that's the hardest, like, reckoning kind of beyond this. It's just like, was I complicit? Did I even recognize the signs that are in front of me? Or, you know, there's interviews that he was kind of telling on himself about certain things. And when you see all these things stacked up and this temper, and it's like, we didn't have the full picture. And once you have the full picture, you're horrified. And a lot of people also that had seen maybe these early bursts of domestic violence, not with Cassie, but with another woman, they thought it was a one-time thing. And I think, again, but in instances like R. Kelly and Sean Combs, that there are master manipulators. And not to say that that's a pass for people not saying something, but again, they are cultivating this dynamic where you do think that this is a one-time thing, or that you actually didn't get the whole grasp of it. I don't know what's understanding. I'm just going to take their word for it. And I think it's a lesson for everyone that, you know, when they think something's wrong, to find an avenue to say something about it or to confide in someone else about it.
1: Combs is currently projected to be released sometime in early 2028. What did you learn about maybe even the next reinvention already beginning?
2: There was a Netflix documentary that came out at the end of last year. 50 Cent produced it. It recently won an Emmy for editing, I believe. And there is this remarkable footage of real time right before he's arrested in September of 2024. And he is planning a doc of his own and his own comeback story. And it just reinforced this idea that he has always been in firm control of his image, and we should expect no less whenever he is released. And there was reports recently about he was trying to talk to a digital comms person to keep a finger on the pulse of his public perception on social media. So he's very attuned to what people are thinking and saying about him. And I have no doubt that eventually, whenever he is released, that he will come forward and he will say everything he has to say over these past few years.
1: Cheyenne Roundtree, thank you so much.
2: Thank you for having me.
1: Cheyenne Roundtree's new book is Bad Boy for Life. Coming up, film critic Justin Chang reviews the new action thriller, Your Mother, Your Mother, Your Mother. This is Fresh Air.

0: This is Fresh Air. And the new action thriller, Your Mother, Your Mother, Your Mother, the two-time Oscar-winning actor Mahershala Ali plays a devout Muslim family man who also happens to be a deadly assassin. The movie was directed by Bassam Tariq and opens in select theaters this week. Our film critic Justin Chang has this review.
1: Your Mother, Your Mother, Your Mother opens with a murder in a public restroom in Houston. The victim, a man, is never identified. The killer is a professional assassin named Latif, played by Mahershala Ali. As their bloody struggle plays out, we hear a solemn voiceover explanation of the film's title. It's rooted in a hadith, a record of the sayings and actions of the Prophet Muhammad. A man approaches the Prophet and asks, "Who deserves the best of me?" The question is posed three times, and each time the Prophet responds, "Your mother." Right from the start, the Pakistani-American writer-director Bassam Tariq clearly delights in outrageous juxtapositions. Latif is not your average contract killer. He's a husband, a father, and a devout Muslim. And he justifies his profession by only targeting victims that he believes society would be better off without. He also never uses a gun. A saber is his weapon of choice. It's not an easy thing, killing people and raising a family. Just ask Tony Soprano. And it's about to get a lot harder for Latif. Right after this latest job, he gets the tragic news that his wife has died of an illness. Latif, not the most attentive of dads, is suddenly left to raise a teenage daughter, a preteen son, and a baby by himself. Assassins don't get bereavement leave, and so Latif remains under enormous pressure from his employer, a Muslim crime boss. Much of the pleasure of Tariq's movie comes from trying to get a handle on his gonzo vision of Houston's religious criminal underbelly. It's a wildly stylized world of bright neon lights and ugly strip malls, where it can be hard to tell a house of sin from a house of worship, and even the most unsavory characters live by a particular creed. Latif is ordered to protect his boss's nephew, Hadi, an online pornographer who offers halal-certified smut. Hadi, played by Abubakar Ali, has run afoul of a local Christian pastor who's on a brutal anti-porn crusade. Played by a terrific John Cho, wearing gold dental grills and a cowboy hat, the pastor is one of the film's more fascinating creations, a gun-loving ex-military man who shares Latif's belief in the cleansing power of violence. One especially chaotic scene takes place at a mosque, where Latif and his kids have a run-in with the crime boss, the pornographer, and a vanload of sex workers. Afterward, Latif scolds his daughter, beautifully played by the actor Adia, for having stolen some milk from the mosque for the baby. That leads to a tough conversation about their struggles with faith, including the difficulties of making dua or praying.
2: You want to explain to me why you stole from the mosque?
3: You want to explain to me why your homies brought hookers to the mosque?
2: They were there to learn about Islam.
3: You really want me to believe that?
2: Allah is a turner of hearts. Instead of being judgmental, she make dua for those sisters.
3: Yeah, I make dua for them. Like I made dua for mama to come back.
2: Tell a joke to you, right? That's funny.
3: Yeah, people pray that nothing is funny, Baba, and I know you feel the same. You stop praying, too.
2: Mm-hmm. I pray.
3: Come on, Baba, we didn't even go to Juma today.
1: Your Mother, Your Mother, Your Mother has an interesting origin story. Several years ago, Tariq was set to direct Ali in a new movie about the Marvel comic book antihero, Blade. But after numerous delays, Tariq left the production, and the film fell apart. Years later, the two have reunited on what feels like a more original version of the movie they planned to make. Latif may not hunt vampires, as Blade does, but he's no less deadly with a knife. Nearly a decade ago, Ali became the first Muslim actor to win an Oscar for his gorgeous performance in Moonlight. It's great to see him play such an unconventional Muslim protagonist here, and to balance his quiet depth with a lethal display of action prowess. Tariq can stage a set piece with energy and verve, And there's something fitting about the way he uses violence to call out the blood that has been spilled in the name of religion. And it all builds to an undeniably gripping climax that reaffirms the power of faith and surrender. Even so, the action remains by far the most generic aspect of Your Mother, Your Mother, Your Mother. And I couldn't help but imagine a different version of the movie that didn't fall back on so many familiar hitman thriller beats. But perhaps those genre moves are what allow the movie's gentler, funnier moments to resonate. I'm thinking of Giancarlo Esposito's lovely performance as a mosque leader who disapproves of Latif's career and tries to steer him right. I'm also thinking of the story's most grounded and compelling subplot. For much of the movie, Latif is driving around Houston, desperate to find breast milk for the baby, who can't keep formula down. Fortunately, a lactating sex worker, played by Tiffany Boone, is on hand to save the day, which she does with the utmost generosity. In Tariq's bracing film, mercy can come to us all in the most mysterious ways.
0: Justin Chang is a film critic for The New Yorker. He reviewed Your Mother, Your Mother, Your Mother. If you'd like to catch up on interviews you've missed, like our conversation with singer, banjo player, fiddler, and songwriter Rhiannon Giddens about her new album, Hope is the Thing with Feathers, or Andy Greenberg, senior writer for Wired, who covered a cybercrime operation meant to defraud victims around the world, check out our podcast. You'll find lots of Fresh Air interviews. You can also watch some of our interviews on our YouTube page. 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Fresh Air's executive producer is Sam Brigger. Our technical director and engineer is Audrey Bentham. Our engineer today is Adam Staniszewski. Our interviews and reviews are produced and edited by Phyllis Myers, Roberta Shorrock, Anne-Marie Baldonado, Lauren Krenzel, Teresa Madden, Monique Nazareth, Susan Yakundi, Anna Bauman, and Nico Gonzalez-Whistler. Our digital media producer is Molly C.V. Nesper. Thea Challoner directed today's show. With Terry Gross, I'm Tanya Mosley.

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6: And I'm Scott Tong. This is Here and Now. Coming up, Chinese leader Xi Jinping arrives to a red carpet greeting in D.C. What is on Beijing's wish list for this White House summit?
7: It seems like their top priority is to mostly stabilize the relationship rather than to ask for something in addition.
5: Also, native Alaskans who harvest oysters and clams face an invisible threat, paralytic shellfish poisoning. Climate change could raise that risk.
8: You're playing a game of Russian roulette when we don't know if there is a spike in a harmful algal bloom.
6: And Charlottesville, Virginia is reimagining a park that once featured a Robert E. Lee statue, which has since been melted down. We'll talk about the new design coming up Here and Now.
5: First, the news.
9: Live from NPR News, I'm Lakshmi Singh. Journalists from MS Now, CNN, and Politico are being allowed back into the White House after the Secret Service barred them from entry this morning in contradiction of a federal court order. The outlets then asked the judge to immediately intervene. According to details of a court filing from the director of White House press operations, the outlets revoked credentials, including badges confiscated today, were again accessible by 10 this morning. Last week, President Trump banned CNN, Politico, and MS Now from the White House over their unfavorable coverage of him. The Justice Department also cited national security concerns. Jamil Jaffer is a lawyer and director of the Knight First Amendment Institute at Columbia University. He spoke to NPR's Here and Now about the implications of Trump's actions.
10: The ultimate injury here is not to the news organizations, it's to the public. You know, the reason these news organizations have this special access is so that they can serve as proxies for the public, so that they can, you know, get us the information we need to evaluate government decisions and government conduct. And when the president attacks the press pool in this way, yes, it affects CNN and Politico and MS Now, but much more importantly, it affects our ability to get independent reporting about the government.
9: The standoff is unfolding during Chinese President Xi Jinping's state visit to the U.S. NPR's Deepa Shivaram is covering that story.
11: Xi and his wife arrived at the White House and were greeted by President Trump and First Lady Melania Trump. In his remarks, Trump said he and Xi have met all over the world since Trump first became president in 2017. They last met in Busan, Korea, about a year ago. But today's meeting marks the first time the two have ever met at the White House. Xi also spoke and said his visit was about expanding cooperation between the U.S. and China and to, quote, carry on our friendship. He said the U.S. and China should ramp up communication and said competition should be a healthy one without conflict. The visit comes at a critical time for both leaders, and issues like the Iran war, rare earths, and Taiwan are expected to be discussed during the meetings today. Deepa Shivaram, NPR News, The White House.
9: Israeli Prime Minister Benjamin Netanyahu addresses the UN General Assembly this afternoon. NPR's Michelle Kellerman reports a Palestinian Authority president spoke via video.
12: For a second year in a row, the Trump administration denied a visa for Palestinian Authority President Mahmoud Abbas, accusing him of glorifying terrorism. Abbas, speaking via video and through an interpreter, says he rejects terrorism and seeks a democratic, non-militarized Palestinian state.
13: Saving the solution begins with preserving the land on which the Palestinian state is to be established and protecting the people who live on it.
12: Many countries here have raised alarms about Israeli moves to annex parts of the West Bank after a brutal war in Gaza, which started after Hamas attacked Israel on October 7th, 2023.
9: That's Michelle Kellerman. It's NPR.
14: From Kentucky Public Radio, I'm Rip Reinhart. Kentucky's unemployment rate held steady last month, but the state's job market is showing some mixed signals. The Kentucky Center for Statistics released its latest labor market report last week, showing the statewide unemployment rate was 4.7% in August. That number was steady from July and up slightly from a year ago. It's higher than the national unemployment rate of 4.1%, but more Kentuckians were working. The state's labor force grew by about 5,600 people, while the number of employed Kentuckians increased by about 6,000. Manufacturing added 700 jobs in August, marking the third straight month of gains. But the industry still has about 2,000 fewer jobs than it did a year ago. Educational and health services added another 800 jobs last month, and that sector is up 4,000 jobs compared with August of last year. Developers in Lexington are constructing a handful of new student apartments, with more being considered for approval. As Shepard Snyder reports, some downtown residents are concerned with affordability.
2: Around three-quarters of the University of Kentucky's student body lives off-campus. The demand has attracted private developers who want to house students in new developments. But some residents fear those apartment complexes won't be affordable and could displace residents living in housing that will be demolished for development. Carrick Moon organizes neighborhood group Aylesford Action. He also lives next to a group of proposed developments.
3: If this is going to happen, the people that are going to be displaced need to be taken care of. And ideally, it's not going to happen. And what's going to be built is going to be affordable or mixed income.
2: Those who support the projects argue the city needs dense development to meet the area's housing shortage of about 22,000 units. I'm Shepard Snyder in Lexington.
14: An opening date has been announced for Kentucky's fifth veterans nursing home. The Robert E. Spiller Bowling Green Veterans Center will host a ribbon cutting on September 29th with Governor Andy Beshear in attendance. Ground was broken in 2022 on the 60-bed facility that will provide skilled nursing care with private suites. The Bowling Green facility will fill a major need in southern Kentucky. I'm Rip Reinhart in Louisville. This is Kentucky Public Radio.
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5: From NPR and WBUR, I'm Indira Lakshmanan in Boston.
6: And I'm Scott Tong in Washington, D.C. This is Here and Now. President Trump welcomes Chinese President Xi Jinping at the White House today. There's a clear backdrop of economic competition and technological competition. And yet, Xi said today the two superpowers, quote, both stand to gain from cooperation and both will lose in confrontation. Let's discuss the summit with Kyle Chan. He's a foreign policy fellow at the Brookings Institution. He studies China's technology development and he hosts the podcast High Capacity. Kyle, welcome to Here and Now.
16: Great to be here.
6: So what is most important on Xi Jinping's wish list for this summit?
16: I think the number one thing is actually not something substantive, but stylistic. It is solidifying this personal relationship with Trump and keeping the fragile truce going between the two countries, especially since everything escalated so sharply last year.
6: Well, I mean, the Trump whiplash is striking for all that happens in the world. We need to remember for so many years he cast China as the enemy, and we remember the trade war not so long ago, now giving Xi Jinping the red carpet treatment. I mean, what does this leader's relationship or the appearance here mean for the U.S.-China relationship?
16: I think from China's point of view, it means that they have arrived as the other superpower on the world stage. And they can match the U.S., at least bring the U.S. to a stalemate when it comes to things like export controls and tariffs and other sort of tit-for-tat measures. So that is the sort of symbolic meaning of this kind of meeting.
6: Yeah. And going back to this trade war, it was not that long ago, right? The U.S. put steep tariffs on Chinese goods. Beijing retaliated with, you know, no rare earths for you, cutting off these critical minerals U.S. companies need to make weapons and computers and cars. Since then, the two countries have agreed to a truce, and now the Treasury Secretary Scott Bessent is saying the truce will be extended. Is that in both countries' interest?
16: To a certain extent, yes. After sort of peering over the cliff last year, both countries saw how bad things could get. From China's standpoint, they're dealing with a slowing economy, rising unemployment, especially youth unemployment. And this is a time when they're trying to fortify their defenses, as it were, economically, including this big push for semiconductor self-reliance. And for the U.S., there was a realization, a shock, that China could, in theory, threaten basic industries like the auto sector in the U.S., as well as the defense industrial base. So that's what peering over the cliff did. It made both countries realize the potential cost of having the bottom fall out.
6: Now, as far as rare earths, right, Chinese companies still have dominance in that market over the mining of these minerals and specifically the processing of them. So might the Chinese delegation use that leverage in other ways at this meeting?
16: It seems like their top priority is to mostly stabilize the relationship rather than to ask for something in addition. Mm. And as it stands, they haven't fully restored rare earths exports to the level that they had before to the U.S. So there is actually a lot of uncertainty around this truce, even though it seems, you know, in terms of motivation, both countries would like to see it roll forward.
17: Kyle, you watch AI and technology very closely. Of course, some of the AI bosses in Silicon Valley in this country are calling for a global industry slowdown to assess to manage the risks potentially to civilization as they see it. You and other AI watchers say this idea of everyone slowing down is a non-starter for Beijing. Why?
16: It fundamentally comes down to how the two countries see AI risk. So in the U.S. now, there is this huge public debate about existential risk. In China, it's a different story. There are very, very few people who talk about existential risk from AI. And Beijing is particularly focused on things like social and political risk, although now they're getting more worried about things like cyber attacks and rogue AI agents.
17: I mean, talk more then about how Chinese leaders think about the risks of AI. I've read that, you know, they're also concerned about AI companions being a destabilizing effect on society. I mean, what is, I guess, the regulatory view in China and how different it is?
16: So there's already a lot of regulation on the books in China, and a lot of it is aimed at these social and political issues related to AI. The primary concern for Chinese leaders was that AI-generated content could play a socially destabilizing role like social media or the internet more broadly. And so they put on this set of regulations around things like deepfakes, labeling content that's AI generated, and then also trying to address things like emotional dependencies on AI chatbot companions. So those were the primary risks driving a lot of the regulation in China up until now.
17: Interestingly, Kyle, there's a big push to get AI into daily life for Chinese people. Can you talk a little bit what that looks like?
16: Yeah, so there's really this all-out push for diffusion to get AI in as many places and sectors as possible. You have a flourishing of AI classes, AI courses at universities, even at the high school and grade school level. You have apps like Doubao that have become very widespread, these sort of chatbots that you can summon on your phone, and now they're increasingly tied to things like food delivery, and they're being integrated across China's broader ecosystem of apps like WeChat. So it's getting harder and harder to escape AI if that's your goal in China.
17: Mm-hmm. And briefly, Kyle, coming back to the summit then, what might a realistic accomplishment be in this summit, perhaps for the two sides to say, okay, we'll start to talk about areas where we agree, you know, we all agree we got to protect against, say, super hackers, something like that?
16: Yeah, I think we should have low expectations, but we should not have no expectations. The two AI superpowers need to work together to some degree, and the question is how. And I think starting by understanding how each other views these AI risks and setting up communication channels is a really important first step.
17: Kyle Chan is a fellow at the Brookings Institution. He studies China and its technology. Kyle, very good to have you. Thanks so much.
16: Thank you.
5: A notorious cyber criminal group has claimed credit for what would be a stunning security breach at the nation's top law enforcement agency. Hackers who call themselves Shiny Hunters say they breached the FBI's job site and stole a large tranche of sensitive private information, names, addresses, phone numbers of FBI agents and applicants for jobs at the Bureau. The FBI says it's investigating the apparent hack, which would have major security implications. Chris Krebs is former director of the Cybersecurity and Infrastructure Security Agency at the U.S. Department of Homeland Security and founder of the Krebs Group, a cybersecurity advisory firm. Chris, welcome to the show.
18: Hey, thanks for having me. Good afternoon.
5: So, Shiny Hunters has not yet publicly released the stolen information, but a few media outlets have confirmed that samples provided by the hackers match real FBI personnel data. So, what do we know about what was stolen and how it was accessed?
18: Well, the claims are that they've been able to get to these shiny hunters, these cyber criminals have been able to get into some HR records within the FBI. They've claimed to take a couple terabytes, which might not mean a lot in the abstract, but it could be enough information on all FBI employees if proven true, which is important to note that this is not confirmed by the FBI, and we are taking the word right now of cyber criminals. Mm-hmm. And so the process right now is an open investigation. The FBI has taken offline their FBI jobs website. While they have not confirmed it, it seems they are taking it seriously.
19: Well, this kind of hack, if true, would have major national security implications, leaving FBI employees vulnerable to extortion and other safety risks. Talk about the broader counterintelligence implications here.
18: Well, I think that's exactly right. And it's not the first time, of course. You'll remember in the mid-teens, we had OPM was hacked and a number of records of federal employees.
19: The Office of Personnel Management.
18: That's right. And those records were stolen, mine included. But here you could have not just information on FBI employees, but even people that applied to the FBI, as well as family members of the FBI, including those that some may have sensitive backgrounds or sensitive cover stories. So this is extremely valuable, potentially, to foreign intelligence services to help round out their understanding of the world's premier law enforcement agency and maybe even help them find out who's operating in their own countries.
19: Right. Well, criminal hackers often extort money in exchange for stolen data. But in this case, Shiny Hunter says it's retaliating against the FBI for posting a public service announcement about the group that they say contains false allegations. They've threatened to release all this data unless the FBI retracts that advisory. So, first of all, this seems to put the FBI in a terrible hostage-type situation. Law enforcement can't give in to blackmail, but they don't want this data out either.
18: That's absolutely right. And to be clear, the claims are that the Shiny Hunters group, they first exaggerate the claims of what they've stolen, and that could be the case here, but also that they use very aggressive intimidation tactics against their victims. And I know of several incidents that I've been involved with where Shiny Hunters operators have reached out to employees of the company and threatened them to get the company to make a ransom payment. So I think the FBI is in a very difficult situation. I do not expect them to retract their prior alert. That would be, of course, you know, caving in to criminals, and that
19: right.
18: is not the game the FBI plays. On the other hand, I expect them to be quite aggressive going after the Shiny Hunters operators, and my assumption is they have active investigations that they will only accelerate at
19: right.
18: this point.
19: Well, Chris, we have less than a minute left, but earlier this year, the FBI said that one of its databases was infiltrated by suspected Chinese hackers. We know that FBI Director Kash Patel's emails were hacked and leaked by a pro-Iranian group. What do these hacks signal about the state of the FBI's cybersecurity apparatus?
18: Well, it's not just the FBI. I think it's the broader federal government and private enterprise as well. The more things we connect, the more vulnerabilities there are. And so I think every organization, including the federal government, has to take cyber, particularly in this age of AI, as seriously as possible.
19: Chris Krebs is former director of the Cybersecurity and Infrastructure Security Agency.

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1: It's Here and Now. The Robert E. Lee statue in Charlottesville, Virginia, that was at the center of a white nationalist march, was removed from its granite pedestal 5 years ago. Now, the city's Swords into Plowshares project has commissioned a new public sculpture made from the melted bronze that was once General Lee on horseback. The nonprofit firm Model of Architecture Serving Society, also known as MASS, is partnering with the artist Dana King to design a new sculpture to go up where the Lee statue once stood in Charlottesville's Market Street Park. And the artist Dana King joins us now. Dana, welcome to the program.
2: Thank you so much, Scott. Happy to be here and talk about this.
1: Also joining us is Ja Di Amazi, who is the Public Memory and Memorials Lab Director at MASS, the nonprofit organization. Ja Di, welcome to you.
3: Thank you, Scott. Very, very excited and happy to be here.
1: Ja Di, how do you think about public architecture, its role in reckoning with history in this country?
3: I think about the role of public architecture for reckoning as a tool. I find it to be an opportunity for us to, in our public spaces, in our playgrounds, in our building names, in how we experience the world, I see it as an opportunity for us to engage with histories and stories and memories that we otherwise might not necessarily encounter with others that we're not as familiar with. And I think that allows for a dialogue that we might not otherwise seek out. And so I see it as a resource and as a tool to invite us each into conversations that we need to have.
1: Dana, your role in this project is, of course, being the sculptor behind this vision. Can you describe the design that has been chosen?
2: It's a powerful 27-foot tall baobab tree that is split into seven sections so that people can enter into the space and out of the space. It's a baobab because the baobab is the tree of life. And it's a sacred tree. It's central to life and community and identity for Africans and African descendants. Its symbol is strength and resilience and power and persistence. And it connects us to our ancestors. We offer it as a sign of hope to the city of Charlottesville.
1: You mentioned it's 27 feet high.
2: Yes.
1: That was the height of the Robert E. Lee statue that was removed. Is that right?
2: Actually, the Robert E. Lee was 26 feet tall. The height of it is very intentional because when we visited Charlottesville, we were told by folks who were born and raised there that if you were an African American and you found yourself near the Market Street Park or even a ways away from it, but as long as you could see the top of the Robert E. Lee sculpture, you knew you had gone too far into town and that you needed to turn around and go back where you came from. So at 27 feet, rooted,

0: our baobab tree, is a beacon of love and welcoming and acceptance. When you find yourself in that space, you will be comforted and you will be comfortable there.
1: If you're just joining us, we're talking to artist Dana King, also Jadi Amazi of the nonprofit group Mass, about the new design for the structure that is going to be going up in Charlottesville, Virginia. And Jadi, you know the history behind this. It's been 10 years now since a high schooler in Charlottesville proposed that the Lee statue be taken down. The discussion, the debate prompted a backlash leading to the Unite the Right White Nationalist rally a year after in 2017. Throughout this process, heritage groups have sued to stop this process. Mm-hmm. You've both described how this project is meant to bring people together, but have you thought about what backlash might come?
2: It's hard not to think about what backlash might come when you are well-informed about what sort of backlash and resistance has occurred to date over this decades-long process. And I say decades, appreciating the recent history, but this is not new. You know, I'm reflecting on just what happened back in July when Dana King and I had a chance to travel down to Charlottesville for the announcement. And they were planning to have security present for the announcement of the selected team. That's very hard. That's not a comfortable sentence to sit with, knowing that you're coming into a project with very open intentions and looking for healing and looking to bring community together, and to know that there's a possibility that you're going to be met with not just opposition or resistance, but like actual possible violence. That is daunting. But that is all the more reason to do the work anyways.
1: Dana, you also know about this pushback. You know, I live very close to what stood for decades as a very tall Confederate monument at Arlington Cemetery, what historians have called, you know, a physical representation of the Lost Cause propaganda narrative that the South's cause was just, that slavery was, but not all of that. That monument under this administration is going to go back into Arlington Cemetery. I guess I wonder, when you were thinking of your design, this history, this ongoing conversation in America today, was that in your mind?
0: Of course. I mean, it's always in my mind. It's the work that I do. It's the work that Jadi does. It's important to us personally and professionally. And I look at my work as an opportunity for education. And I can't help the direction that this country is going, but I can put down roots in a community and tell a story. And whether people come upon that story in bronze intentionally or accidentally, they will still learn something. If that helps them to go back into their own family history and try to figure out where they come from, why they are the way they are, then it's done its job. I live in the South now. And I'm surrounded by that Lost Cause narrative. But I also installed a conceptual installation in Golden Gate Park in San Francisco called Monumental Reckoning that spoke to the beginning of the business of chattel slavery. It surrounded the monument that was dedicated in that park for more than 100 years to Francis Scott Key, who was a man who owned other human beings. And his sculpture was torn down out of the plinth that it stood in, a 52-foot tall plinth. And people tried to wreck my installation in San Francisco. So it's not a Southern thing. It's an everywhere thing. And we need to do this work everywhere.
1: About 2,000, according to the Southern Poverty Law Center, right? Something like 2,100 public Confederate symbols still standing in this country.
0: That's right. And you know what? It's not just the stone and marble and bronze monuments. It comes in live monuments, like bodies of water and schools and the names of counties, buildings, parks. The hateful expansion of white supremacy hits us every day, even if we don't even realize it.
1: Jadi, did you want to jump in?
2: I'll add to that. You know, one of the things that I find just remarkably profound about this particular project and this opportunity is that I have not seen this level of responsiveness to this question around what do we do with these Confederate markers. The fact that the Swords into Plowshares group had the, I don't even know what you call that. It is more than bravery, audacity.
1: Yeah, the group behind this whole process in Charlottesville.
2: Yes, to say we are going to melt it down and we are going to collectively envision what it means to repurpose this material. And in doing so, we are going to collectively imagine what it means to repurpose this energy, this hateful, discriminatory, violent energy that has existed in this place for so many years. We today have the power to do something about that. We can alter that. We can change that, and we can reclaim this energy by repurposing the material. And mm-hmm. that to me is extremely powerful. And I am praying that this approach sets a precedent in how we are collectively thinking about memory.
0: If I could add to that, most of the work that is in the public sphere looks back. And what Jadi is talking about is that we are moving a conversation in a different way. It has to move forward.
1: Mm-hmm. We've been speaking mm-hmm. to sculpture artist Dana King and Jadi Amazi from the nonprofit Model of Architecture Serving Society, and they are collaborating to create a new public memorial in Charlottesville, Virginia, again using bronze from a melted-down sculpture of the Confederate General Robert E. Lee. Jadi, Dana, great privilege. Thank you very much.
2: You're welcome. Thank you.
1: And you're listening to Here and Now.
3: Live from NPR News in Boston, I'm Josie Guarino. Reporters for CNN, Politico, and MS Now are now finally back inside the White House after a chaotic standoff with the Trump administration. A federal judge ordered their credentials restored overnight, but security still blocked them this morning, forcing lawyers to rush back to court. This came after the judge ruled that blocking these permanently credentialed journalists violates their constitutional right to due process. The back and forth is the latest in an extraordinary showdown between Trump and media outlets whose coverage he dislikes. Increasingly anxious about the Iran war, senators are set to vote on a war powers resolution. Today's vote marks the 14th time the Senate would seek to halt President Trump's military action. With a growing number of Republicans breaking ranks as the war drives up fuel prices ahead of the midterms, because this is a resolution, it's largely symbolic but serves as Congress's final public stance before November. The average 30-year fixed-rate mortgage jumped to 7.3% today. That's up 6.3% from a year ago, according to mortgage giant Freddie Mac. This is the first time the rate has passed the 7% mark in 20 months, further squeezing would-be homebuyers on top of higher energy costs and economic uncertainty over the war with Iran. This is Here and Now.
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1: It's Here and Now. The average price of diesel fuel in the U.S. is at an all-time high today, $6.53 a gallon. Expensive diesel affects truckers, farmers, shippers, and raises the price of what they produce and transport. Weeks before the midterm elections, prices are a big campaign issue. And Republican candidates in competitive states, including Iowa and Michigan, are calling on the White House to temporarily halt the export of diesel fuel that's refined in the U.S. to boost domestic supply. President Trump said this week he supports an export ban, but Energy Secretary Chris Wright said the next day the administration would impose restrictions instead of a ban. Here to help us understand how this affects you is Ali Velshi, host of the 11th Hour with Ali Velshi and chief data reporter at MS Now. Hi, Ali.
2: Good afternoon. How are you?
1: Great. So first things first, would a ban or limits on diesel exports actually lower prices and help U.S. consumers?
2: Well, it's a very good question. In theory, it limits the supply of diesel, or, you know, it limits the amount that would be gone, so it would increase the supply at home. Typically, you'd say if you increase the supply, the price of something goes down. But that's not how oil products work in the United States. We are a net exporter of oil products, anything that's made from oil, including diesel, but we also import it. So depending on where you are in the country, it's got to do with the infrastructure. Oil goes from certain parts of the country to other parts of the country and gets refined and shipped around. So what would happen if there were restrictions on the exporting of diesel? In theory, the price of diesel should go up, but it'll probably go up, go down in parts of the Midwest and in parts of the Mississippi Delta, like Louisiana, where there are refineries and they can handle that. It probably won't affect the Northeast. So for trucks going west from, let's say, the port of Newark all the way to Los Angeles or something like that, it could actually go up. Then there's the problem that if you stop exporting diesel or you put restrictions on it, other people will put restrictions on the exports of their oil products to you, so that could cause shortages.
1: Wow.
2: So it's not clear. The industry says it's bad news. The government says it could reduce the price of diesel.
1: Right. That's really complicated. So oil executives in the United States have opposed bans or restrictions on U.S. diesel shipments. They're claiming that export controls won't just hurt profits, that it also could spur international prices to skyrocket. Explain to us, how would global oil markets respond to a U.S. export ban, and how would that affect gas prices?
2: Well, that's the trick. That let's say we might just export refined products to certain countries, but whether it's gasoline or diesel or a barrel of oil, they tend to be commodity prices. So it does, what happens tends to affect the prices one way or the other. I'd say it's tough to evaluate what the oil industry is saying, because really their fundamental goal always is no regulations on us at all in any way. So they have a stock answer that says if you put restrictions or regulations on us, it's going to cause mayhem and it's going to cause prices to go up. That's not necessarily true, but the government suggests that if you put restrictions on the export of diesel, it's going to make prices go down. That's also not necessarily true. So one doesn't really know how things are going to shake out. Diesel and gasoline both come from a barrel of oil, right? You can make anything from a barrel of oil. You can make aviation gas, diesel, gasoline, motor oil, things like that. There's a massive shortage, for instance, of motor oil, because it's the least profitable part of a barrel of oil, so nobody wants to make it anymore. Diesel's more profitable and more on demand. So that's why it's so hard to understand exactly what will happen, because you can't just restrict diesel.
1: Okay.
2: Refiners will just start making more of it.
1: Thank you so much to Ali Velshi of MS Now. And we'll keep an eye on this story, which is changing every day.
2: Yeah, thank you.
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2: I'm Indira Lakshmanan. It's Here and Now. In Alaska, seafood is a way of life, but it comes with an invisible threat, poisonous algae blooms. Now climate change may be making it harder for Alaskans to stay safe. Here and Now's Chris Bentley reports from Juneau.
3: Leda Mesdag just needs a few ounces of oyster meat. The owner of Salty Lady Seafood Company is wading into the murky surf. It's a turbulent Alaska day with the wind whipping up a mist of rain and seawater, so we decide against kayaking out to the deeper part of her farm.
4: I take it back. I'm going to try over there first. It's more shallow. I don't want to fill my boot.
3: She inspects a row of cages exposed by the low tide, encrusted with barnacles and full of growing oysters.
4: These are too little. We can't chuck those.
3: As a commercial oyster farmer, Mesdag has to send a sample of her product to state regulators every week during the selling season so they can test for toxins that cause paralytic shellfish poisoning. If the test comes back positive, Salty Lady will have to shut down for at least 2 weeks. A big deal for a business that makes most of its money in the summer.
5: We had 3 years where we were getting closed and shut down and there was toxicity, and we haven't seen any this season.
6: What was that 2023 year like for you when there was a really bad algal bloom and you had to shut down a lot?
5: Oh, we had multiple closures. It ended up being almost 10 weeks of closures during a 20-week season. And I feel horrible. Like, we had a girl who flew out from the East Coast to do all of our processing. And without any oysters to harvest, there was no job for her. And we ended up having to lay off the majority of our crew and try to just, like, make do.
3: Salty Lady survived. But the experience underscored a harsh reality of farming shellfish. It's almost impossible to predict or prevent poisonous algal blooms. The best you can do is test often and get the word out fast when a bloom is starting. That is why Raymond Paddock and James Referzo are digging holes at Juneau's Point Louisa Beach on a sunnier morning in August. They're with the Tlingit and Haida tribes, and they're part of a consortium of indigenous scientists across the region that issues public alerts about shellfish poisoning. Referzo says when he was a kid, his grandma showed him how to eat gumboots and cockles right out of the sand.
7: Our people have been living off of it for thousands and thousands of years.
3: Around his rubber boots, the sun shines on a marine cornucopia. Colorful starfish, goopy anemone, lush mats of kelp and algae. And if you dig down just a few inches...
8: Jimmy, can you grab that plastic bag?
7: Oh, yeah.
3: Butter clams, surf clams, blue mussels. There is a reason the Tlingit people have a saying. When the tide is out, the table is set. A bald eagle swoops right over our heads, hoping to join in on the feast.
9: Majestic.
6: Those eagles.
9: Yeah.
6: They are amazing.
9: Hunting for shellfish as well. It was probably looking to see if Jimmy left anything on the beach.
3: Nice as this scene is, harvesting shellfish can be dangerous. Microscopic phytoplankton are always in the water. Under the right conditions, they can reproduce exponentially and spit out toxins contaminating filter feeders like oysters, clams, and mussels. Stories of poisoned shellfish go back hundreds of years, but fatalities are rare today. From 1993 to 2021, the state recorded 132 cases, resulting in 5 deaths. Native Alaskans have learned to manage the threat, but Raymond Paddock says that's getting harder to do.
9: Since time immemorial, the people who lived in here, or Tlingit and Haida people, would harvest in the area, and, you know, we would kind of stay away from the later summer months. It was something my grandparents, their parents, and so on would teach us as we were younger. And of course, now with climate change, that we've seen that that's changed and it's unpredictable.
3: He hopes by putting out public alerts, they can do for subsistence harvesters what the state's testing program does for commercial operations. They can't be everywhere, of course. Alaska has thousands of miles of coastline. But Paddock says without these advisories, harvesting shellfish is risky business.
9: You're playing a game of Russian roulette, essentially. It's a big gamble to when we don't know if there is a spike in a harmful algal bloom. Yeah, it's a crapshoot.
3: The threat is lurking even in Alaska's pristine wilderness. I'm up here in Spokane Cove, Glacier Bay National Park. Oyster catchers are flying along the beach. Bright orange bills looking for shellfish, which so are we. I'm here with some scientists from the University of Alaska Southeast who are digging for clams to try to test for the presence of toxins created by harmful algal blooms. But you could not be in a more spectacular place than this.
10: Found one.
11: That's one? That's a butter clam?
10: That's a butter clam. We got one, Sydney.
3: John Harley and Sydney Jones want butter clams, in particular, because they hold on to toxins longer than some other shellfish, making them a good indicator. And lately, they've been telling an interesting story.
10: When we came out last year in 2025, some sites, including the site that we're digging at today, had some of the highest concentrations that we've ever seen in Southeast Alaska.
3: That means a potentially deadly bloom happened at some point in the previous few months. Out here in Glacier Bay, it might have gone unnoticed, but that data point is valuable. Even with all the testing and alerts, scientists still have a lot to learn. Harley says it's not as simple as warm water, instant bloom. Sunlight, salinity, and turbidity might also play a role in the increasingly unpredictable seasons for shellfish poisoning.
10: People are concerned about an expansion of the possible bloom window, which has historically probably been, you know, somewhat well-defined. And people have various ways of knowing when to harvest shellfish, both from traditional knowledge and also mnemonics like only eating shellfish in months that have an R. That mnemonic certainly doesn't work anymore. And it's possible that we might in the future see blooms in December and maybe even January and February.
3: Humans are not the only ones getting sick. Harley has found toxins in fish, sea otters, and even wolf scat.
10: It seems that wolves have been fairly successful at foraging on sea otters. And so there's this interesting sort of possibility of these paralytic shellfish toxins going from a strictly marine environment where they're produced into the terrestrial environment through a terrestrial predator that happens to feed on marine species.
3: Wolves eat sea otters, which is something I never thought I'd hear until I came to Alaska.
10: Yeah, yeah. Everything is connected out here.
3: And climate change is making new connections, too. In recent years, toxic blooms have poisoned fish in the Bering Sea, just shy of the Arctic Circle. Another sign that this problem, once confined to the warmest waters and times of year, may be expanding. Back in Juneau, there's anxiety over what that might mean for the region's growing business of farming the ocean. In their seaside lab, scientists at the University of Alaska Fairbanks dote on bubbling tanks of kelp, oysters, and baby abalone.
12: It's a very relaxing noise.
13: It really is.
12: Relaxing place to work in here, yeah.
3: James Crimp is a mariculture specialist with Alaska Sea Grant. He says Alaska has a good system to catch blooms before they make people sick. But if the state has to keep shutting down small businesses for weeks at a time, it could be death by a thousand cuts for an industry that's still trying to establish itself.
12: Consuming commercially harvested shellfish from the state of Alaska is very safe. What we want to focus on is just making little tweaks in the testing process to make sure we get to the same end result, but cheaper and more effectively for growers.
3: Growers like Salty Lady Seafood.
5: Markets want to know that they're getting product consistently, and farmers want to know that they can sell consistently.
3: Maida Mesdag is back from her oyster farm and in her garage, shucking up a storm. She's preparing to ship some of the meat to state regulators. The company does its own testing, too, analyzing everything it can about the water around the farm to hopefully stay one step ahead of the next algal bloom. But anyone who works on the water knows you can only control so much.
5: Harmful algae is, it's just nature's way of reminding us that we are not always in charge.
3: For Here and Now, I'm Chris Bentley.
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1: It's Here and Now. Researchers are one step closer to cracking a scientific mystery. Why do non-smokers get lung cancer? They account for 10 to 20% of all lung cancer cases in this country. That's according to the Centers for Disease Control and Prevention. Turns out, a genetic variant may be one explanation, according to new research from the Dana-Farber Cancer Institute. And here to discuss is Andrew Joseph, a reporter with STAT, the National Health and Medicine publication, and an editorial partner of the show. Andrew, welcome.
2: Hey, thanks so much.
1: So the researchers in this paper just came out, found this genetic variant. So if I'm a non-smoker and I have it, what does it mean for my chances of getting lung cancer?
2: Yeah, so I can't tell you exactly, you know, you have a 1 in 5 chance, for example, but they didn't do that in this paper. But what the paper did show is that people with this genetic variant have a much higher risk of lung cancer than people without it, actually a 25-fold higher risk, which in terms of cancer risk factors is quite high, let's just say that, even compared to like other genetic risk factors.
1: 25 times more likely. I mean, fascinating finding. The scientists here found people in southern Appalachia are most likely to have this gene variant. How did they find that out?
2: Yeah, so that's just kind of a fact of, I guess, human migration, really. They determined that this gene likely originated in Europe, probably in someone of British or Irish descent, and then the gene sort of moved with people to the U.S., maybe in like the late colonial period, 200, 225 years ago, or around then, and basically just became established in communities in southern Appalachia, you know, maybe spread through families, and that's just where they migrated and sort of built communities. It's considered a pretty rare variant, like one in more than 15,000 people will have it, but in certain pockets of southern Appalachia, it's one in 2,000. So that just means people with this variant are at much higher risk for lung cancer, mm-hmm. despite maybe never smoking.
1: And the researchers found this. This is really interesting. By mining data from the 23andMe, the Ancestry website. Tell me about that.
2: Yeah, so 23andMe, as a lot of people know, maybe even have participated in, you can, you know, submit basically your sample and get a readout of your ancestry. But as a result, that's a huge, huge, huge database of people's DNA, like much bigger than sort of some of the big purely scientific resources out there. And so you have millions of samples out there for researchers to use or to look at. And that's really important when you're dealing with a genetic variant as rare as this, because it might only pop up a few times in other databases, but with 10 million people whose records are available through 23andMe, they found a couple hundred examples of that, of this variant. So that allows them to sort of figure out how common this variant may be and also establish that relative risk for lung cancer.
1: Yeah. I'm just trying to think this through, people in southern Appalachia. I mean, they have other things going on, or for instance, historic coal mining, other environmental factors. So how do the researchers know that that's not the reason, that it's this genetic reason?
2: So this is, to be clear, is one risk factor. This does not explain even most cases of never smoker lung cancer. Even if you get lung cancer and you would never smoke, you probably don't have this specific variant, but it's just an example of one genetic variant that can raise your risk.
1: So going forward, I wonder what this kind of finding suggests. Does it suggest going forward that drugs for cancer can be tailored, knowing that there's this genetic thing behind it? Does it suggest when doctors are screening for lung cancer, they don't just ask, you know, are you a smoker or former smoker, that perhaps in the future they can test for this gene?
2: Yeah, so 2 points there. This genetic variant, it's a form of a gene called EGFR, which people may have heard about because mutations in that gene often actually do drive lung cancer as it is, and certain lung cancer therapies target this gene. This is a different form of it. This isn't just a mutation that pops up as you're kind of going about your life and leaves and can drive cancer. This is a form of the gene you're actually, that's inherited through family. So it's a little bit different than maybe the EGFR mutations that cause lung cancer that people may have heard about. But your point about screening, this is something that people are grappling with, experts are grappling with rather, as the prevalence of never smoker lung cancer increases. Because currently, screening programs by and large are only for people who smoke or have smoked, just because those are the people at the highest risk still to this day. And you can't really, you know, screening programs, if you screened everyone, that runs into cost issues, that runs into the issue of false positives. So you don't really want to put everyone through that. But if you can identify these risk factors that do elevate someone's likelihood of getting lung cancer, maybe you can start adapting screening programs to include those people.
1: Yeah. And finally, this use of this database from 23andMe, do researchers think they will make additional discoveries about other things by mining this kind of data?
2: Yeah, I mean, absolutely. Big data is really powerful in health right now, obviously, and there's lots of interest going into it. You know, whether it's something like 23andMe or databases run by government resources. Just the more information you have, the more discoveries you can make. And it's, again, really helpful in something like this when you're dealing with a thing that is pretty uncommon. This form of this gene is really uncommon. So, but when you have millions of people, you can spot at least a few instances and can help you make these discoveries.
1: Yeah, fascinating. That's Andrew Joseph, a reporter with STAT, the National Health and Medicine Publication. Andrew, thank you very much.
2: Thanks so much.
1: Here and Now is a production of NPR and WBUR. I'm Scott Tong in Washington, D.C.
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3: I'm Indira Lakshmanan. 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
4: 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And I would say that's working.
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3: I'm Indira Lakshmanan. It's Here and Now. Coming up, CNN, Politico, and MS Now are still locked out of the White House despite a court ruling ordering the president to let their reporters back in.
12: These access restrictions are not successful. Journalists are resilient. They'll keep doing their jobs. They'll keep getting the news to the public.
1: Also, bond yields, which set interest rates, have hit their highest in two decades. It's a market vote of no confidence in the U.S. economy. And we'll preview the new season of Saturday Night Live, season 52. A couple new cast members are big-time comedians online.
13: I think they're trying for the younger demographic, and a way of doing that is to get people who have a presence, you know, on YouTube.
1: Coming up Here and Now.
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14: Live from NPR News, I'm Lakshmi Singh. CNN, MS Now, and Politico journalists are being allowed back into the White House after a federal judge issued a temporary restraining order against President Trump's ban. However, televised pool coverage of the president and White House events remains on hold. This as President Trump holds a high-stakes meeting with Chinese leader Xi Jinping and prepares to host a state dinner tonight. NPR's Emily Fang has more on their talk so far.
8: Trump told China's Xi Jinping and the Chinese delegation the two countries should work together and recalled how during World War II the two militaries fought together on the same side. And Xi Jinping said both countries were, quote, great peoples, announced two Chinese pandas would come to the U.S. soon, and offered to resuscitate an educational exchange initiative for thousands of American and Chinese students to study in the other's country. These friendly remarks belie what has been a tense relationship, however. Trump wrote on Truth Social that artificial intelligence would also be discussed today, but he suggested the two countries would not pursue joint regulation of AI. Emily Fang, NPR News, Washington.
14: The finance giant Freddie Mac says mortgage rates are above 7% for the first time since January of 2025. NPR's Stephen Bisaha says unease in the bond market is driving up the cost of long-term loans.
10: The cost of a 30-year fixed-rate mortgage has been rising fast as investors worry about inflation and the possibility of other interest rate hikes from the Federal Reserve. Economist Joel Kahn with the Mortgage Bankers Association says that really slows down the housing market.
15: If they want to buy, that adds a lot to their monthly payment. Also prevents some borrowers from qualifying for their mortgage because of this higher expected payment.
10: Adding to the problem, high rates can trap existing homeowners where they are, which limits supply. Mortgage rates have risen more than a full percentage point since March. For a new loan on a median-priced home, that's enough to increase monthly payments by hundreds of dollars. Stephen Bisaha, NPR News.
14: A new analysis of Census Bureau data finds the poverty rate for seniors has risen for a fifth straight year. NPR's Jennifer Ludden reports older, lower-income adults are struggling to save for retirement.
16: The AARP Foundation analysis found women are far more likely than men to age into poverty, and its own survey found just under a third of those 50 to 64 reported a significant drop in household income in the past 3 months. Foundation President Claire Casey says even a small disruption, like a car breaking down, can be devastating for low-income workers.
17: You're much more likely to end up in the long-term unemployed, and you're much more likely to end up in a job that makes less than the one you were in.
16: A third of older, low-income adults also said they did not have enough savings to cover an emergency expense of $100. Jennifer Ludden, NPR News, Washington.
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18: From Kentucky Public Radio, I'm Rip Reinhart. Kentucky's unemployment rate held steady last month, but remains slightly higher than the national average. Michael Collins with member station WKYU has more.
19: Kentucky's unemployment rate remained at 4.7% in August. That's unchanged from July, but slightly higher than a year ago. The latest numbers from the Kentucky Center for Statistics also show more Kentuckians were working. The state's labor force grew by about 5,600 people, while employment increased by roughly 6,000. Manufacturing added 700 jobs for its third straight month of gains, though the sector remains about 2,000 jobs below last year. Educational and health services added another 800 jobs in August. Overall, Kentucky added about 200 non-farm jobs during the month, but employment remains slightly below last year's level. Kentucky's 4.7% unemployment rate compares with a national rate of 4.1%. I'm Michael Collins in Bowling Green.
18: A former Graves County teacher is again facing grooming charges stemming from the same accusations she was arrested on last month. Sadie Flores was originally arrested in August and charged with grooming a minor after police say she allegedly sent inappropriate messages to a 14-year-old student and met with him at least once in secret before a school function. But a district judge dismissed the charge at a preliminary hearing earlier this month, leaving the door open for it to be refiled. Prosecutors then took the case to a grand jury who indicted her Tuesday for grooming a minor and tampering with physical evidence. Flores has pleaded not guilty to the charges. She's among the first people in Kentucky to be charged with grooming a minor since it became a state crime in July. Kentucky saw an increase in suicide deaths and some forms of self-harm among young people last year. The Kentucky Injury Prevention and Research Center released a new report last week examining suicide, self-harm, and behavioral health trends across the Commonwealth. The report found 829 Kentuckians died by suicide in 2025. There were also more than 3,400 emergency room visits for intentional self-harm. If you or someone you know is struggling with thoughts of suicide or self-harm, help is available by calling or texting 988 to reach the Suicide and Crisis Lifeline. 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
3: I'm Indira Lakshmanan in Boston. It's Here and Now. Three major news outlets, CNN, Politico, and MS Now, called for an emergency court hearing today after journalists from their organizations were blocked from entering the White House grounds. This despite a federal judge yesterday ordering the White House to restore their access while he reviews the case. President Trump first barred the three news organizations from the White House last Friday, saying he didn't like their negative coverage. Jamil Jaffer has been following this closely. He's a lawyer and director of the Knight First Amendment Institute at Columbia University. Welcome.
21: Thank you.
22: Jamil, the judge had issued an order saying that the White House had to comply with his order because it wasn't happening earlier this morning. You talk about the confusion. Judge rules last night, or this morning, I should say, after midnight, that he's putting a temporary restraining order on the White House ban on the reporters from these three outlets. It's 70 journalists in all who make their livelihood going to the White House on a regular basis to report for us. And he says this holds and it has to be immediate. And yet people show up for work this morning and they're turned back.
3: Right.
22: And so there's confusion there. And so finally, after some hours, the lead attorney for these three outfits, Theodore Boutrous, files a motion in court saying, look, you've got to make sure that they comply. They are failing to comply with your mandatory and immediate order. And the judge says, essentially, you have until 12:30 p.m. today Eastern time to respond and make this right. And the White House basically does so with less than a half hour to spare.
3: Right.
22: A little bit afternoon.
3: Well, this is all happening as the president is hosting Chinese President Xi Jinping. According to a White House pull report, the president made a joke about how friendly the Chinese press were. But China, we know, is an authoritarian country with severe limits on the press, whereas the U.S. has press freedom literally enshrined in our First Amendment. So what was President Trump signaling with that joke?
22: I don't think he's doing anything subtle. I think that this is consistent, but perhaps more explicit than typical, in that he's essentially saying, that's what I want. I want a press that is cowed. You know, Jimmy Lai, the Hong Kong publisher and editor, was just sentenced earlier this year to 20 years in prison for doing the kinds of reporting that the regime there doesn't like. This is not a place that is even playing much lip service to freedom of the press. It frequently withholds certain kinds of visas and things for outside journalists, but even much more repressive for those inside.
3: Right.
22: And so Trump is indicating, hey, I'm a fan of that. That is what I might aspire to, even if he's not taking actions to go that far.
3: So earlier today, we spoke with Jamil Jaffer. He's director of the Knight First Amendment Institute at Columbia University, about why it's important for the press to have access to the White House. And the idea is it's not just for them. It's to be the eyes and ears of the American public. I want to ask you about the solidarity that the White House Press Corps has shown here. This is the first time that major broadcast networks, including Fox News, refused together to air footage of the president from pooled press coverage as long as their colleagues were barred from the White House. Now, David, you know better than anyone how much the president loves to be on TV. He loves the spotlight. Mm-hmm. So I want to know, did the refusal by the press pool to use that footage affect the standoff in any way?
22: I think that the lawsuit really did that, but I think it is a show of resolve. I think the president would have been very happy, the White House would have been very happy, if the other players in that television part of the press pool, that is CBS, NBC, ABC, and Fox, which of course is owned by the president's ally, Rupert Murdoch, had been willing to step up and said, well, sorry, CNN, we'll take care of it. That solidarity showed that it was not going to be as easy to circumvent in a way that was acceptable to the rest of the press. And in fact, Fox also, for example, refused to accept limitations and strictures on their ability to report independently from the Pentagon. They were, you know, Pete Hegseth, the defense chief, wanted everyone, has forced everyone who reports from the Pentagon to sign this thing saying they won't report on anything that hasn't been authorized for release. This, I sort of look in that same light. And, you know, I think there are two things going on, one of which is that people know, even on the right, know that, you know, if they go along with this, what would prevent a President AOC, a President John Ossoff, mm-hmm. from throwing them out the next time in parallel circumstances? And the second is, this is in a much broader context of a multi-pronged, multifaceted assault on the ability of the press to report independently and of its standing publicly. And it's been done in the courts. It's been done with a variety of levers of power that the president has had exercised by those he has appointed or who are in power in his administration. It's done with investigations through Federal Communications Commission. I mean, man, this is as complete a multi-front assault as you've seen on the press as any since, you know, my lifetime. And I was born right as, you know, just after Richard Nixon took office.
0: Right. I mean, not to mention, as you say, it's been lawsuits, it's been individual bans, it's been all sorts of restrictions that the president has tried to put on the press. All right, just briefly, this temporary restraining order is only for 2 weeks. This case could end up in the Supreme Court. What are you expecting, David, in the few moments we have left? What happens next?
22: Well, Trump has signaled he wouldn't accept this order as final, so that, you know, you would imagine appeal is in order. He suggested that, but he could find other ways to try to get his point across anyway. Maybe he would limit what CNN could have access to, even as part of the pool, like the Oval Office or other small spaces that could affect their very viability as part of the pool, mm-hmm. and send us right down this same rabbit hole.
0: That's NPR's media correspondent David Folkenflik. Thanks so much.
22: You bet.
1: The midterms are 40 days away now, and control of the U.S. Senate is very much up in the air. One seat Democrats want to flip is in Iowa, where the Cook Political Report sees the race as one of seven toss-ups this fall. Let's check in again with Jessica Taylor of the Cook Report. She's editor there watching Senate and governor's races. Jessica, good to have you back.
2: Thanks for having me.
1: So this seat in Iowa is being vacated by Republican Joni Ernst. She's retiring. Iowa has consistently elected Republican senators, but the GOP Congresswoman Ashley Hinson running appears to be trailing the Democrat, Josh Turek. What do you see in the recent polling data?
2: We've seen a poll this week from Marist University with Turek up 8. There have been some Republican polls showing Hinson up slightly or tied. Some other YouGov polls from earlier this month showing Turek up a couple. I think this race is within the margin of error. It's really a true toss-up. You know, Iowa is one of the most interesting states politically to me this cycle because it's really the heart of some of the backlash to Trump when it comes to agriculture, when it comes to the impact of his tariffs, the way that the Iran war has driven up not just gas prices that we all see, but it's hit the agriculture industry particularly hard when it comes to diesel, when it comes to fertilizer that is being impacted by the closure of the Strait of Hormuz. So there's, despite the fact that this is a state that Trump carried by 13 points, there is real backlash to him in the state right now. And that's hurting Hinson, who actually is running a very good campaign. She is probably one of Republican's strongest candidates across the board. But you have the Democrat state representative, Josh Turek, who is a moderate, who is able to sort of win over some of those crossover voters and independents right now.
1: Yeah. And what are we hearing now on the campaign trail from Hinson and from Turek?
2: Well, we've seen Hinson break with the president this week, actually saying that the war in Iran needs to end. And this is after she has voted as a member of the House to exactly. So she has certainly changed her tune. So I think that tells you just how bad the political environment is in the state. You know, the fact that we are seeing these Republicans that have been hesitant to, Trump has not let them have any daylight with him, but the fact that these candidates are starting to differentiate themselves from the president on this issue, because yes, the Iran war is unpopular, but people are tying it to affordability. And like I said, I think that there is just, in some of these Midwestern states where agriculture is so dominant, it is hurting them in unique ways that I think even other states across the country are not feeling.
1: What could change in this race going forward? You have told us on the show that the Republicans have a big money advantage and they're going to be spending it.
2: They do, and I think they're going to be spending a lot of it in Iowa. So is there enough to sort of hit Turek to bring him down, to tie him to national Democrats that are also not popular in the state? Is there enough to sort of help Hinson? She's a good fundraiser on her own accord as well. You know, we'll see what happens. Does she continue to distance herself from the president? Is it enough? I mean, Democrats, like you said, can point to the fact that she has backed the Iran war before that. Is there a question of whether this break is too little too late. To me, it's just this state is the environment more so than anything. You also have, I think, another factor happening here in the governor's race is you have a uniquely strong Democrat running, who's the only Democrat elected statewide right now, is the state auditor, Rob Sand. He's leading that race. We raised the governor's race as lean Democrat. And so that's helping Josh Turek as well in this state. And then three of the four congressional seats are also competitive. You know, if there were one state I would want to know the results of to tell me how the midterms were going to turn out, it would be Iowa.
1: And you mentioned several polls. Let me ask about polling. I mean, many polls in the primaries this year turned out to be way off, right? In Michigan and Wisconsin. In this general election, are polls considered higher quality, a better gauge?
2: It is harder to pull primaries because it's a smaller sect of voters, and on we don't typically know who is. It's harder to model who is going to turn out there. We have seen midterm polling that has been more accurate. It was more accurate in 2022. It was more accurate in 2018. Where some of the polls in recent years have been off is when there's a unique phenomenon when Trump is on the ballot that his voters don't respond as much to polling. Now, I do think that we have to be cognizant of maybe are these polls undersampling Republicans who are less likely to respond to polls. That's something that is in the back of my mind, too. That's why I think probably that 8-point lead is a little bit overstated for Josh Turek as well right now.
1: Yeah. And right now, control of the Senate, in your view, still very much up in the air?
2: It's very much a toss-up. We put out our range this week that we expect Democrats to pick up between 1 to 5 seats. Now note they need 4 for a majority, so that's very much within the realm of possibility. Right. And it's double-digit states like Iowa that are making it possible.
1: Okay. Jessica Taylor of the Cook Political Report. Once again, Jessica, thanks so much.
2: Thank you.
1: You're listening to Here and Now.

0: It's no secret, humans seem to be losing the war on rats. So to help fight, rat rangers enter the picture.
1: How do we make our environment less welcoming to rats? Because the reason that they're here is because we provide an ideal environment for them.
0: I'm Scott Detrow. Rat rangers in D.C. take residents into the city's back alleys at night to learn why rats thrive and ways to reduce rodents. That story on All Things Considered from NPR News.

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1: It's Here and Now. Polls show the majority of Americans want Congress to regulate artificial intelligence. Yet in an ironic twist, as policymakers try to make informed decisions, senators are barred from using all but the most basic AI tools. Here's NPR's Eric McDaniel.
2: Senate staff have access to three AI chat interfaces, but in an apparent effort to balance innovation with risk, the Senate has not currently authorized any of the more advanced AI tools. The tools at the center of regulatory discussions in Washington, as well as the public debate, prompted in part by AI industry leaders' own warnings. Here's Anthropic co-founder Jack Clark speaking to Morning Edition last week.
3: We're not saying that the threat to the world is here today. We're saying we've seen warning shots.
2: These more capable models allow agents powered by advanced AI models to complete tasks autonomously. They can be powered by models of varying capabilities. Adam Kovacevic, the founder and CEO of Center Left Technology Industry Policy Group Chamber of Progress, is worried.
4: Right now, you've got lawmakers writing rules for technology they, in many cases, never even used. And that's a problem.
2: Daniel Schumann, the executive director of the American Governance Institute, a nonpartisan think tank focused on strengthening government institutions, notes that there are real safety risks that come with these technologies.
5: The use of tools and technologies that have the possibility of exfiltrating data elsewhere are a significant risk, but those concerns are not the best reason for the non-approval of certain technologies.
6: A spokesperson for the Democrats on the committee that oversees internal tech policy said in a statement that offices should have access to AI tools, but that it's critically important they're adopted with, quote, adequate safety and security checks. Meanwhile, it seems like some offices are moving ahead on their own. Senator Bernie Moreno, Republican of Ohio, spoke to technology news show MTS Live. He said that they have an AI staffer named Albert.
7: Great for research, things that would normally take somebody a long period of time to kind of vet. I personally would like to be using it a lot more, but unfortunately the Senate has some crazy rules about how we're allowed to deploy it, how we're not allowed to deploy it.
2: Marino's office didn't answer NPR about if the technology complies with the chamber's rules, but a Senate staffer who spoke on the condition of anonymity because they're not authorized to discuss the chamber's cybersecurity policies said advanced tools are being vetted for specific use cases. No timeline was offered for that review. Eric McDaniel, NPR News, Washington.
8: You know the signature music.
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8: Season 52 of Saturday Night Live starts this weekend. Knicks superstar Jalen Brunson is hosting. There will be two new faces in the cast this year, and all but one of last year's ensemble returns, including Donald Trump impersonator James Austin Johnson. Here he is at the end of last season, with Will Ferrell playing the ghost of Jeffrey Epstein.
10: How you doing, Donnie, baby?
11: Not so good, Jeffy. My approval rating's in the 30s.
10: Oh, the 30s. Gross. Call me when it hits 17.
8: All right, let's preview the season now with Stephen Tropiano. He's co-author of the SNL Companion, and he teaches screen studies and directs the Ithaca College program in Los Angeles. Stephen, welcome back to the program.
12: Thanks for having me on.
8: Is this season going to be very political in this midterm year?
12: Definitely the first half of the season with midterms coming up. There's going to be a lot. I mean, you know, the thing is Trump definitely delivers in terms of giving them plenty of material. So I imagine most of the openings are going to be centered around something he said, something he did, et cetera.
8: Stephen, you have said the format is expected to stay largely the same, you know, the cold open skit and then the monologue, musical guest, weekend update. But there are some changes to cast members. Chloe Fineman is departing. Here she is doing Melania Trump, showing off twigs and skeletons as White House decorations.

0: decorations. This skit is called the White House Makeover.
1: I love these Halloween decorations you put up.
2: Those are for Christmas.
1: The Trumps have already.
0: So that's one departure. What other cast member changes are coming?
3: Well, Bo and Yang left in the middle of the last season.
0: Oh, yes.
3: Actually, this is probably this season there's been the least changes. You know, in the past, I mean, they've had as many as 8 people leave. Usually, yeah. It's usually about 4 or 5 people. Except during the pandemic, everybody kind of stayed, I think, because they had to.
0: Okay.
3: But, but they've added, 2 women in the supporting cast. And I think significantly, one of them is a woman of color, which they haven't had, in a while since, Egodoro, left back in 2025. Both of them are, you know, people who do viral comedy. I think they're trying for the younger demographic, and a way of doing that is to get people who have a presence on YouTube.
0: Yeah. And Stephen, the complaint I hear in my circles, surely you do as well. SNL used to be funnier. The humor today, as the criticism goes, is too safe, a little too tame. Do you find that criticism fair?
3: Well, somewhat, because I have been watching this show like since I was like 12, I think, when it first went on. You know, there's always been like bad sketches, and there's always been kind of bad episodes. I mean, I think that people, you know, consider the first 5 years as kind of like the golden age of SNL. But even then, if you look back, you know, it's always been a bit of a mishmash. So I understand why people feel, you know, it's not funny, it's not edgy enough. But, you know, television's changed a lot. Could it be more edgy? Sure. I mean, I'm glad that it's at least stayed somewhat political. Mm. Probably plays it a little more safe than they did back when, you know, in the early days where everyone was sort of a product of the 60s.
0: Sure.
3: It sort of had a little bit more of, you know, as I said, of that edginess, which you don't really get very much with, you know, so much now.
0: Yeah. Well, I have to say, Gilda Radner, one of my favorites from the earlier era. Now, one sketch that's been around for a long time is Weekend Update. It's become, you know, in its current incarnation, it's familiar banter, one-upping between Colin Jost, Michael Che, who have this tradition of giving each other jokes to read sight unseen. Let's listen.
4: Ye has released a new album called Bully. So please try to separate the art from the artist. And remember that Ye can make awful music and still be right about Hitler.
0: Well, when do you think Weekend Update is at its best?
3: Actually, I think it's actually at its best when it actually showcases people who are on, who are in the cast, who don't usually get to do stuff that's solo. You know, like Sarah Sherman.
0: Sarah Sherman, she did this very fun, very weird raccoon, I remember, on Weekend Update with a big crush on Colin Jost.
5: Hey, are you going to eat that?
4: Wait. What? Those are my jokes. I thought raccoons only ate trash.
5: Exactly.
4: Okay.
5: Exactly.
4: Okay.
0: The executive producer of SNL has been Lorne Michaels since the very beginning. Now, eventually, he's going to step down. There's already talk of who might succeed him. And you think it might be Steve Higgins. He's a longtime writer and producer on SNL. He also introduces Jimmy Fallon on his late night show. Let's listen to Higgins and Fallon doing some improv on Uber.
6: Uber, get in the car. Where do you want to go?
7: Oh, my
8: Arnold
7: God.
8: Arnold Schwarzenegger?
6: Yes.
8: Why are you driving for Uber?
6: Because it's the best. It's Uber. It's better than best.
9: I take this to the chopper. Then we leave in the chopper.
0: Tell me a little bit more about Steve Higgins. Why you think he might be next?
3: Well, I think because it's a, from my understanding, it's a really complicated show to run. It's not like something anybody could do. And he's been around since like 95. You know, he was a performer and he's a writer. And that's kind of the, I think, mindset that you kind of want to have. You know, I think everyone's thinking, oh, it's going to be Tina Fey, it's going to be Seth Meyers. But I don't know. I mean, I don't know them, but do they really want to be running the show? It's a lot of work. And it's a lot of responsibility. And I don't think they're just going to bring somebody from the outside and say, okay, you have to run SNL. It's going to be somebody who's been doing it for a while, like Steve Higgins has been doing.
0: Yeah. And finally, let me ask you about Saturday Night Live and its staying power, right? We have seen Stephen Colbert, Jimmy Kimmel come under fire from the Trump administration for their late night humor. Is there something about SNL that allows it to keep going? Now it's year 52.
3: Well, this is a great question because, you know, because it hasn't really changed very much, I think that sort of helped it. It's a little easier to hide behind sketch comedy than actually being a comedian who's standing up and telling jokes, you know, about Trump. Also, Trump was on the show.
0: Yeah, of course he was.
3: Mm-hmm. So, as much as he can say, oh, it's not funny anymore, but, you know, he says that about everything. I don't think when this show started, anyone ever thought it would be on for 52 years. Mm. And, you know, hats off to them to sort of keep it going.
0: Yeah. With Stephen Tropiano, Ithaca College professor and the co-author of the SNL Companion. Stephen, always good to have you. Thank you very much.
3: Oh, you're welcome. Thank you.
0: All right, let's go out now on one of my favorite SNL moments. 1989, the musical guest was Tracy Chapman singing this song 6 years before it officially came out.

0: Live from NPR News in Boston, I'm Josie Guarino. President Trump is highlighting what he calls his truly great friendship with Chinese leader Xi Jinping as their two-day White House summit begins. While thorny issues like trade, rare earth elements, and artificial intelligence dominate the agenda, both leaders appear to be striking a cooperative tone. Xi noted that economic competition between the global rivals should remain healthy and within bounds. He also stressed a shared responsibility to ensure humans always maintain control over AI. New York is suing the major prediction market Polymarket, calling the massive betting platform an unlicensed illegal gambling operation. State officials are asking a judge to block the app completely, arguing it targets underage users and avoids state taxes. It also wants Polymarket to face fines and be forced to pay restitution to users. Polymarket is pushing back, countering that it's federally regulated by the Commodity Futures Trading Commission and promises a fierce legal fight. U.S. jobless claims are hitting historic lows as the latest Labor Department data shows applications for unemployment benefits dropped to 197,000 last week. Economists say the steady downward trend proves that local businesses are avoiding layoffs. The unemployment rate is holding steady at 4.1%. This is Here and Now.
1: 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Kentucky ranks among the highest states in the nation for child abuse and neglect. You can help change that story by becoming a CASA volunteer advocate at casariverregion.org.

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1: AI is the big item on the agenda this week as Chinese President Xi Jinping meets with President Trump in Washington, D.C. The talks come after a firestorm of news that has brought AI safety front and center. The hack of Hugging Face by rogue OpenAI agents, the resignation of an Anthropic researcher, and calls by AI leaders to pace the frontier. Always met with the rejoinder, what about China? Sam Sachs is here to tell us more about China's approach to these AI talks. She's a senior fellow at the think tank New America.
3: Both sides share immense vulnerabilities when it comes to artificial intelligence. So whether it's we're talking about job loss, youth addiction online, or whether we're talking about can humans and governments even control AI agents left unmonitored and wreaking havoc on global systems, that sense of shared vulnerability is coexisting from the government leadership level with this sense that if China gets a decisive strategic advantage in AI, it could be game over for the U.S. So that competitive dynamic is existing alongside really deep concern about what this technology means for the future of humanity.
1: The main sort of strategic way that the United States has attempted to sort of enforce that competition with China is export controls on chips, right? How has that sort of affected the relationship?
3: Starting in the Biden administration, the U.S. government put controls not just on advanced semiconductors going to Chinese end users, but also on the manufacturing equipment. The Chinese side has not responded favorably to this. It has curtailed their access to the compute needed to train new models, but also to do what's called inference, where you ask a model to reason and perform tasks on your behalf. So this is one of the main inputs that any country needs to develop and make use of AI. But what's also happened is that in the absence of U.S. technology, the Chinese domestic industry has kicked into gear, and I think they're increasingly weaning off reliance of the U.S. So it's become counterintuitively less of a choke point than I think the U.S. side may have intended.
1: So realistically, what kind of expectations should we have about what might actually be possible in these meetings this week?
3: I do not expect a grand bargain on AI for China to come out and say, we are also going to pace the frontier. And frankly, I don't think it needs to happen. So I think what I'm expecting to happen based on the meeting that happened in New York City with Bessent and Hilifeng, I expect to have meetings to talk about meetings. Let's move Trump and Xi aside on this topic. They're not going to figure it out. They're not going to agree on a grand bargain. But if they can signal, we endorse our technical experts having a way where they can share information about some of these issues, that will make the world a safer place.
1: That's Sam Sachs at New America. Jesus Alvarado produced this episode. I'm Megan McCarty-Carino, and that's Marketplace Tech. This is APM.
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2: I'm Indira Lakshmanan in Boston. It's Here and Now. In Yemen, fighting has intensified between the Iran-allied Houthi militias and Yemeni government forces backed by Saudi Arabia. The UN reports that more than 130,000 Yemenis have been forced to flee their homes this month alone. More than 5 million people have been displaced by the conflict over the last decade as the population has suffered civilian casualties and food insecurity. But amid all that turmoil, one man was able to open a video game cafe for his neighbors in the southern Yemeni city of Aden. And today we're going to hear his story. Ben Brock Johnson and Amory Sievertson of WBUR's Endless Thread spoke to him. We're not using his full name because he fears for his safety in Yemen.
3: My mother is Yemeni. My father is from Somalia. So they both get to know each other in Somalia. But then in the 1990s, you know, when the civil war in Somalia started, they moved to Germany.
4: Mo was into computers and video games from an early age, but like a normal amount.
3: I think we had like a Super Nintendo first, and then later on, I think my parents bought us also a Nintendo 64, and we had, of course, Game Boy and stuff. I don't know how special my childhood was. It was good. My father used to work in a bank. My mother was a housewife.
5: Mo says his parents made sure he and his siblings valued education. But his family also valued family, and living in Germany was difficult.
3: So my mother was always trying to convince my father, hey, well, how about we move to Yemen, you know?
4: Around the time Mo became a teenager, they did.
3: And, you know, from this point on, I lived here in Yemen.
4: Mo looks back on this decision as unlucky. The political tensions in the country flared up around this time with the official government, which had tacitly supported the Houthis in order to help it resist interference from Saudi Arabia, beginning to clash more often with these fighters.
5: Then the Arab Spring happened. After that, in 2014, a full-on civil war broke out in Yemen.
4: To be clear, specific political tensions is a subject Mo seems to avoid in our conversations. But he does post more generally on YouTube with commentary.
6: In the news, all you see is statistic. But this is not a statistic.
5: Here he's showing a pretty torn up street and a building that looks like it's been hit with a bomb.
6: This used to be someone's home. And despite all of this, life goes on. It continues. And we're making the best out of it. No matter what.
5: Amid all this tragedy and turmoil, Mo never forgot video games. He dreamed of opening a video game cafe ever since he got his first laptop and played Batman Arkham City.
3: I remember thinking, man, this is better than any movie I watched in my life, you know? And that was probably the beginning of me not seeing games as just like something, you know, just randomly, but actually one of the best mediums, you know? And you know, trying to bring it to my community was, I think from that point on, was like my goal.
5: To make his dream a reality, Mo pulled together cash. He scavenged for parts and got his hands on some used computers. He figured out how to connect the cafe to electricity and how to affordably access the internet. And finally, after years of dreaming and hard work, he opened PowerNet Cafe around 2021. But the first year was really hard. People use the phrase keeping the lights on when they talk about running a business. For Mo, this was literal.
3: You have to understand that like you're playing video games and then bam, the electricity is off, the whole room is dark, you know, people with flashlights, you're looking for the generator, you have to turn on the generator, and then you turn on the generator, but then you have to be careful because if you keep the generator on for too long, it becomes too hot.
4: The generator practically exploded every 2 weeks. It was always a ticking time bomb. There was no information about the blackouts. Could Mo keep the lights on literally long enough for the generator to not overheat and the electricity to come back on? Would the generator even last that long?
3: I think like the first year I had to probably repair my generator like 20, 30 times. And, you know, I kind of felt defeated. But then inside my gaming cafe, you know, I was still proud of myself. I was like, wow, this is something you did by yourself. You know, like it was always your dream and you did it. You know, nobody can take this away from you.
5: In a tender moment, Mo posted a selfie to Reddit, showing himself inside the cafe, talking about how proud he was of it. But also, Mo felt like his business couldn't survive. There were still only a few working computers. The electricity was dicey at best. And fuel, when you could even get it at the long lines at Yemeni gas stations, was expensive. His selfie post felt more like an ending than a triumph.
3: I posted it on Reddit 1 year of opening my dream project in Yemen. And, you know, the rest is history. The post went super viral. The next day I woke up, it had like millions of views and tens of thousands of upvotes. I was kind of shocked.
4: He was also inundated with messages that offered to help. People wanted to send laptops, video game mouses, headsets for gaming. All of a sudden, PowerNet Cafe was feeling the power of the community beyond the Yemeni street it sat on. But Mo wasn't sure what to do.
3: We don't have individual mailing address here.
5: Meaning, it's tough to send stuff there. People wanted to send those graphics processing units that would help Mo upgrade his computers. They might cost $30, but a guy in Australia discovered that trying to send something to Mo would cost $800 in shipping costs. This left Mo with a lot of people who wanted to help, but who couldn't afford to.
4: A few people did come through in a big way.
3: You know, at the beginning, we only had like 12 terabytes for the server, but somebody on Reddit sent us a 20 terabyte HDD, which directly doubled our like storage.
4: Which was amazing. Another crucial moment came when Mo reached out to an old friend he had had in Germany, who he had met through a language learning app. Demetrius Merkey was from the US, but was living in Germany.
7: So we met on a language exchange app called HelloTalk.
4: Demetrius was in the U.S. Army and was sent to the Middle East twice.
7: Like, I won't get into, like, you know, like politics and everything, but not a huge fan of the things happening to civilians there. But anyway, so I do have a lot of sympathy for Yemen.
4: Demetrius could help Mo do something that Mo couldn't do from inside Yemen. Set up a GoFundMe to help send Mo cash from Redditors. Because fundraising in countries that are partially controlled by organizations labeled terrorist groups by the United States is difficult.
7: I had to go through a bit of red tape with them and provide proof like, oh, here's exactly what is happening.
5: Demetrius had to provide documentation. So did Mo. But GoFundMe administrators approved the page, and Demetrius has been sending a couple $100 at a time to a friend he's never met in person. It adds up.
7: I just logged in, and as of today, so from the summer of 2022 up till, I guess now, the summer of 2026, he's raised $22,859.
4: Whoa! That is wild.
5: Wild indeed. And PowerNet Cafe is still going strong.

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1: It's Here and Now. Could Chinese cars hit American roads anytime soon? Well, the issue could come up in today's White House summit between Presidents Trump and President Xi. Now, Trump seemed open to the idea in a recent Fox News interview.
2: If China wanted to come in and open a plant to build their cars here, I'd be okay with that. Japan does it, but they hire our people.
1: Now, car industry watcher Michael Dunn is less okay about that. He's concerned Chinese cars could act as roving spy machines and that they could overwhelm the U.S. car industry. Dunn is a former American auto company executive who now runs the consulting firm Dunn Insights, and he lives several years in China. Michael, welcome back.
3: Thank you so much for having me.
1: You have written that the Chinese auto industry move into Europe is instructive here. You're talking to us from Germany. What's happened there?
3: Right. Chinese cars are pouring into Europe at an alarming rate and just ravaging the European auto industry. Volkswagen recently declared that they plan to lay off 100,000 employees and close four plants by 2030. Hmm. That's unprecedented in the era since World War II. When I talk to the Germans here, they're under pressure like never before.
1: Wow. So give me an example of a Chinese car or a kind of Chinese car that's really selling in Europe now. You know, what's the quality? What's the price?
3: The names to know: BYD, China's largest automaker, is growing at the fastest pace here throughout Europe and into the UK. So they'll come in with a very attractive product called the Seal. They have another one called the Dolphin Mini. Good quality, good looking. They've got help in design from some of the best European designers. But most importantly, they're coming in at 20% lower than anything that the Europeans or Americans or Japanese can field here. And they're just mopping up market share.
1: 20%. Wow. And these are entirely, are they mostly electric vehicles?
3: There's a mix. Europe, initially, it was all electric vehicles. Then Europe saw this flood of cars coming across the ocean on these giant ships into their markets. And they said, okay, enough of that. We're putting a tariff on electric vehicles. And the Chinese said, oh, no problem at all. We'll ship you some gasoline vehicles and some plug-in hybrid electric vehicles, which were not subject to tariffs. They're moving more quickly than the EU can respond, at least up until now.
1: Right now, the United States puts big tariffs on Chinese cars, more than 100% tariffs. Is that why we're not seeing them, at least in the U.S. yet? I mean, imagine if you're a Chinese car company, you might still want to get into the U.S. market despite the tariff.
3: You're going to fight like hell to get into the U.S. market because it's the most lucrative market in the world. Chinese automakers are not making money at home. There's price wars, brutal price wars, red ink. So they look at the U.S. market and think, this is exactly what we need. And up until now, U.S. has held the line. There's cars in Mexico, everywhere I travel, Thailand, here in Europe, Indonesia, except we're on an island here in the United States. They haven't been able to push through yet. But if there's an opening, they'll pounce on it.
1: Yeah. And what are your thoughts on what the right policy move should be from the United States? Should it be to, you know, keep the high tariffs, or perhaps say you can come in slowly, or perhaps require them to have a joint venture model? You and I lived in China a while ago, and back then the American car makers getting into the China market, they had to partner with Chinese companies. What do you think?
3: That's right. We do have options. So one is, for the time being, leave the tariffs in place. That buys us time to prepare and get more competitive. But tariffs don't fix the underlying issue, and that is how to get competitive with the Chinese. So one of the ironies, Scott, is that we here in the United States have a company called Tesla, and the Chinese themselves really respected and admired Tesla. We need more Teslas here in the United States, companies like Rivian or Lucid and the Detroit 3 to learn from Tesla. It'll take time. It took China like 10 years to build its electric vehicle industry. We need to be patient and get our act together here at home.
1: But is that realistic? I mean, the sales of electric vehicles in this country are really, they're growing pretty slowly, right? And, and the incentives to make them, the incentives to buy them, they're going away, Michael.
3: They absolutely are. So we have to get out of our comfort zone and say, hey, to be globally competitive, we really need to compete globally, not just here in North America. So let's design, engineer, and develop cars that are attractive to customers worldwide. Tesla does that today. They sell well in Asia. They sell well in Europe. Don't rely only on a U.S. consumer to turn the tide.
1: Yeah. Well, let me ask about American consumers. They're facing a new car in America costs north of $50,000 now. Americans buy a lot of Chinese-made phones, laptops, televisions, on and on. Might the American consumer just say, well, you know what? If this vehicle is 20% cheaper, it's a good car. Why don't I buy it?
3: That is a tough thing to argue against. Are we willing in the short term to say, yeah, give us the cheaper cars and we understand that we may be sacrificing long-term national security? It's that serious.
1: We've been talking to Michael Dunn. He runs the consulting firm Dunn Insights, looks at the American auto industry, the global auto industry. Michael, always good to have you. Thank you very much.
3: Thank you for having me, Scott.
1: Here and Now is a production of NPR and WBUR. I'm Scott Tong in Washington, D.C.
4: And I'm Indira Lakshmanan in Boston. 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
4: I'm Chris Boyd. Up next on Think, we all feel the pressure to power through what is hard in pursuit of greater rewards. But there are situations where the best thing you can do for yourself is to quit.
5: External rewards often will warp that passion and diminish it. And then quitting is the kind of thing, in that case, if you aren't enjoying what you're doing anymore, or even finding that you're failing at something that you should be good at, quitting gives you back control and can often make the difference there.
4: We'll talk about the signs that a job no longer suits us, a dream is costing more than it might give back, or a relationship has gone as far as it's meant to. And we'll consider what becomes possible in our lives when we find the courage to let go of goals that do not serve us. Our conversation starts after a short break.
6: Live from NPR News, I'm Lakshmi Singh. CNN, Politico, and MS Now's journalists are back in the White House after a five-day legal battle that began with President Trump's decision to abruptly pull their passes. They went to court and argued that the president violated their constitutional rights by banning them because he was unhappy with their coverage of him. Early this morning, a federal judge rejected the Justice Department's national security arguments. He issued a temporary restraining order. It did not take immediately. Reporters were still blocked access this morning. They went to court again, and the White House gave back the credentials. The standoff is far from over, though. The judge's restraining order lasts 2 weeks pending further litigation. And there's still no press TV pool that typically covers Trump-linked events like today's high-stakes talks with visiting Chinese leader Xi Jinping. NPR's David Folkenflik has more.
7: I think it is a show of resolve. I think the president would have been very happy. The White House would have been very happy if the other players in that television part of the press pool, that is CBS, NBC, ABC, and Fox, which of course is owned by the president's ally, Rupert Murdoch, had been willing to step up and said, well, sorry, CNN, we'll take care of it. That solidarity showed that it was not going to be as easy to circumvent in a way that was acceptable to the rest of the press.
6: NPR's David Folkenflik reporting. For the 14th time, the U.S. Senate has rejected a resolution to end the war with Iran. The House has already voted three times in favor of ending President Trump's military action. More Republicans have recently come out against a conflict that's linked to surging fuel prices, including record-high costs for diesel. The Israel-Palestinian conflict took center stage at the UN General Assembly this afternoon. Israeli Prime Minister Benjamin Netanyahu has just addressed the international body.
8: In defending itself, Israel is also defending many of the countries whose delegates just left this hall.
6: Palestinian Authority President Mahmoud Abbas also addressed the UN General Assembly today, but via a pre-recorded video, after the United States denied the leader a visa to attend in person. More from NPR's Kat Lonsdorf.
9: It's the second year in a row that the Trump administration has denied a visa to the Palestinian leader to attend the gathering. In a video address in Arabic, Abbas called the refusal of his visa, quote, unlawful and punitive. He accused Israel of carrying out a, quote, genocidal war that has created an unprecedented humanitarian catastrophe. Israel denies that. Abbas called for a Palestinian state with the unification of Gaza and the West Bank and said that continued Israeli violence in both occupied territories is making that increasingly difficult to realize. Kat Lonsdorf, NPR News, Tel Aviv.
6: From Washington, this is NPR News.
10: From Kentucky Public Radio, I'm Rick Reinhardt. The family of a young man who died in the Louisville Metro jail in February filed a lawsuit against the city government this week. The official cause of death for Juan Miguel Munoz Panalver was acute psychosis due to dehydration from refusing water, food, and medical care. His family's lawsuit says Munoz Panalver did not get the mental health care or medical treatment he needed. They say people at the jail allowed him to waste away for days without intervening. In addition to Louisville Metro government, the case also names the downtown jail's director, a company that provided medical services at the jail, and some unnamed staff members. The accusations include negligence and wrongful death. Developers in Lexington are constructing a handful of new student apartments, with more being considered for approval. As Shepard Snyder reports, Some downtown residents are concerned with affordability.
2: Around three-quarters of the University of Kentucky's student body lives off-campus. The demand has attracted private developers who want to house students in new developments. But some residents fear those apartment complexes won't be affordable and could displace residents living in housing that will be demolished for development. Carrick Moon organizes neighborhood group Aylesford Action. He also lives next to a group of proposed developments.
3: If this is going to happen, the people that are going to be displaced need to be taken care of. And ideally, it's not going to happen. And what's going to be built is going to be affordable or mixed income.
2: Those who support the projects argue the city needs dense development to meet the area's housing shortage of about 22,000 units. I'm Shepard Snyder in Lexington.
10: Buffalo are returning to Owensboro this fall, not on the streets, but in bronze, paint, and canvas. The Messenger Inquirer reports the Owensboro Museum of Fine Arts is getting ready for the 20th annual Buffalo Festival and Paint Out, bringing artists from Kentucky and neighboring states to the city October 1st through 3rd. The event pays tribute to the Buffalo Trace, an old route through western Kentucky that was first worn down by buffalo and later followed by settlers heading toward the Ohio River. Over 1,500 artists from Kentucky and neighboring states have been invited to participate in the outdoor festival. I'm Rip Reinhart in Louisville. This is Kentucky Public Radio.
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4: Persevering through enormous obstacles requires both courage and skill. But you know what? So does knowing when it's time to let go of a goal or project that no longer serves us. From KERA in Dallas, this is Think. I'm Chris Boyd. My guest looks at strategic quitting as a kind of life skill. And as she started researching why it is good for us to be able to do this, she realized that while plenty of us have been encouraged to lean in since childhood, we're not nearly as comfortable walking out. Lindsay Krause is an author, producer, and journalist. Her new book is called The Case for Quitting, The Surprising Benefits of Opting Out. Lindsay, welcome to Think.
5: Thanks so much for having me.
4: So you frame quitting as a skill we all need to cultivate. It seems like it should be just the easiest thing in the world. How does it happen that we find it easier sometimes to keep pushing than to change direction?
5: Absolutely. Well, I think there's a lot of reasons. One, of course, is the idea that continuing on a path can actually be, it involves less decision, less disruption. You could even think of it at times as almost like the passive, obvious choice. But at the same time, we're conditioned to think of persevering, even when things are hard, or even especially when things are hard, as almost like the moral choice, certainly the best choice. And so that makes quitting not just hard, but it makes us something that we feel like we shouldn't do at all.
4: Yeah, you share that for most of your life, your go-to response when something felt impossible was to simply try harder. It never occurred to you for a long time that quitting was even an option?
5: That's right. I mean, I think for my life, you know, and for a lot of ambitious people who really want to succeed, we absorb and we kind of thrive off these messages to keep going, to go harder, to do more. And that makes sense that we do that and that the world tells us to do that. I mean, obviously, perseverance is essential. That's why our society holds it in such high regard. I mean, misplaced perseverance, it backfires. It can lead us to push too hard against dead ends. It can force us or compel us to pour ourselves into futile goals that we lack control to achieve. And again, it makes us feel ashamed and sometimes helpless if we do want to question where that perseverance that we've worked so hard to cultivate.
4: And there's only so much energy we have. So you had this big, very highly desirable job at the New York Times, which would be more than enough challenge for most of us for our entire lives. You also didn't just run marathons, but you were very competitive. You had two kids. What were the first signs for you that something had to give?
5: Sure. So, I mean, you're right. Like my whole life, I think I did achieve whatever I achieved by saying yes and by going harder. And I really thrived off that. I love that challenge. I mean, it got me into Harvard. It got me faster than I ever thought I could in the marathon. Much later in my life than I ever expected. I mean, like well into my late 30s, I was running really fast, like breaking 3 hours in the marathon over and over again. You know, only had my sights on more. Rising in the New York Times, you know, I started as an assistant and there wasn't a path up. It was kind of like, you know, 2 years and you're out, go to grad school. And I didn't want to do that. I felt too old to do that. I'd already worked so hard to get this entry level position. I needed to be different. And so again, like the whole time that I was rising, it was by those values of perseverance. I mean, even part of how I wound up, I guess getting promoted there and kind of rising there was by exploring questions of how can perseverance help us succeed. I started writing a lot about endurance sports that kind of were the symbiosis of everything that I cared about, like working hard in our minds, working hard in our bodies, working hard in our careers, and just seeing the full extent to what we can achieve. But again, what I did not learn in that equation, kind of how to moderate those impulses. And the book that I just wrote is how our strengths can flip into our weaknesses. Our strengths can become our weaknesses. And if we do work so hard to cultivate this ability to persevere and keep going, that very well may flip into the weakness where we can't see when we are working too hard. And so for me, at first, I was just pushing through everything. And after a while, I started to realize that saying no to things that don't matter were actually probably what I was going to need to do in order to invest in things that do matter. I mean, I think another way to look at quitting, rather than just kind of like this passive relenting that our culture tells us it should be or that it is to think of quitting instead as, a system of deliberate prioritization rather than just kind of saying yes to everything. And I think that's what I was doing. And I was starting to get exhausted, which was so sad. I mean, I think one thing that I really started to believe coming out of writing this book is that you can work really hard when you have momentum. Momentum is energizing. But if you don't have that and you're starting to lose control, quitting is often the best chance you have in order to reset, to rest, or, you know, maybe get a chance to take a break and then propel yourself further than you would have gone before.
4: Our culture puts a lot of faith in the idea that if you persevere enough, you will always be rewarded. I mean, looking around at the world should tell us that's not always true. Will you tell us the story of the Junction Boys?
5: Absolutely. That was a really interesting story where there was this football team and they were in the 1950s. It's a really famous story, especially in Texas, where they were coached by this legendary coach named Bear Bryant. He got his name by wrestling a bear at a carnival in Arkansas. You know, this is a guy who exudes toughness. And as we know, football is a sport that embraces toughness. And so he stuck them on a field for preseason. Oh, and the team was Texas A&M. And they were not the champions that they wanted to be. And so he put them in the preseason out in a really barren, desolate field in Junction, Texas. And he decided that in order to get this team into shape, he was going to separate the, quote, quitters from the keepers. And so he did. I mean, he basically just put them through this ordeal where, you know, if I think like the doctor was saying, like people were going into they were getting heat stroke. They were collapsing from dehydration. And he was basically just trying to select people that were willing to endure through this really painful ordeal. And they did. You know, there were a few people that were left by the end of it. A lot of the team had gone home. And he did separate the quitters from the keepers. But the keepers were people that were willing to put up with kind of unreasonable conditions that weren't necessarily optimized for performance. Whereas a lot of the quitters went on to really to great success. One of them was a war hero. A lot of them went out to great athletic and professional success. And so it just shows that the way that the team did succeed was not based on this kind of false dichotomy of people that are willing to put up with anything and kind of stay the course, that they are the winners or the keepers. And the people that, you know, maybe know that you want to stop before getting iced back to life was, maybe those people they're onto something as well. They know their limits and they know when to stop.
4: We do tend to punish people that we label as quitters and act like they ought to be humiliated. What happens to Navy SEAL candidates who don't make it all the way through Hell Week?
5: Sure. So that was another scenario that I found really compelling, where it's like our culture compels people to continue even through really unreasonable situations where it doesn't necessarily get us the results that we're looking for. So obviously, to become a Navy SEAL, it's one of the hardest gauntlets you can go through, one of the hardest tests a person can take. And that's by design, right? I mean, we want these kind of elite squadrons to be really talented. And so Hell Week has always been highly selective. But you can't just drop out once you become a SEAL. And so everyone is, once you kind of go down this path. And so anyone who starts is encouraged, and it makes sense that they wouldn't want to stop. A lot of times they're sent below decks into jobs that are really undesirable, and it can be humiliating. So in the 2020s, Hell Week started to change. A later report by the SEALs found that instructors were almost putting people again through really unhealthy and through rituals that were unoptimized for performance. And people were really suffering, getting pneumonia, getting sick, but pushing themselves like well past their limits. And one football player, a really talented and fit guy, he did make it through Hell Week. And he went back to the barracks and he collapsed and ultimately died. And then performance-enhancing drugs were found. This was another example of, if we don't allow people to quit and we coerce perseverance rather than rewarding healthy quitting, we're actually encouraging people to not only harm themselves, but even to, take risks and the system doesn't benefit from them making those unwise choices.
4: My guest is journalist Lindsay Krause, author of The Case for Quitting, The Surprising Benefits of Opting Out. You're listening to Think. I'm Chris Boyd. So in some situations, Lindsay, we are unable to quit and change directions because it's not that we're not, really desiring to persevere, but some combination of fear and discomfort makes it seem hard to quit, and we sort of slide rather than taking decisive action. Explain the slide.
5: Absolutely. So, I mean, this happens especially when we are at the outset of something, right? You find something that feels good, and so you keep doing it. And I think a relationship is a really great example of this, where you are dating someone and it's really comfortable, and you don't ask yourself like these long term questions necessarily. You ask yourself like, do I want to see this person then? And the answer is probably yes, right? And I think the problem happens when after a while you realize, we're not necessarily fundamentally compatible. I may not want to get married to this person, in 2 years or 10 years, but I do want to keep seeing them. And then the reason is that you don't want to deal with the disruption of stopping, but maybe sort of everything that you're investing in the relationship, it keeps piling up. Maybe you have a friend group that you combine. Maybe you move in together. Maybe you start sharing furniture. Maybe you start sharing a Netflix account. And it just gets harder and harder to stop over time. But again, we prefer to slide rather than decide. But I think as we do this, what we don't realize is that if we don't want to keep doing this in 5 or 10 years, we really do decide, because eventually it's going to get decided for us by ourselves 5 or 10 years down the line, who discover that it didn't get easier to leave, right? Like, we just got older.
4: Yeah, it's a really good way to waste a lot of time if we're not making a choice, or we don't feel like we are making a choice by staying, but we don't feel like we're making a choice.
5: Yeah, that's exactly right. And I mean, that's the sunk cost fallacy, right? It's when we invest time, our money, and our energy into a goal, and that investment then keeps us

0: should I keep going? And that can help us take away the pain of, you know, that sort of, oh, but what will I do next week? Because we're forcing ourselves to kind of give this gift to ourselves in a year or two or five from now.
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1: You're listening to Think. I'm Chris Boyd. We're talking today about situations where the best thing you can do for yourself is to quit. My guest is author, producer, and journalist Lindsay Krause, whose new book is called The Case for Quitting, The Surprising Benefits of Opting Out. Lindsay, change is scary for a lot of us. We might feel like quitting is something that will change our lives in ways that we might regret. What does research show about how regret compares when we make an active choice that we decide is wrong as compared with just not choosing anything at all?
2: Sure. So research shows that over the long course of our lives, we tend to regret inaction much more than action. And then hard as it is, quitting is an action. And so it may mean sucking it up and taking the loss, but it also means opening yourself up to new opportunities once you let go of the path that you're ready to leave. Again, when we look back over at these decisions, we're often really grateful that we took the plunge, even though we were scared of the uncertainty that that might entail at the time.
1: Sometimes people are encouraged to stick with something because everybody else thinks they're great at it. And indeed, they are great at it. Talk about this very talented baseball player named Adrian Cardenas.
2: Absolutely. So he was the kind of guy, he grew up in Miami in Florida. He was the kid of immigrants, like a middle-class guy. And he started playing baseball when he was, I think, four, just with his cousins for fun. And he really liked it. And then it turned out he was amazing at it. And this is when it started to get a little tricky for him, where talent agents started coming to his house, like when he was a teenager, asking him, what would it take for him to go pro? And then he got a huge offer at the time, a few million dollars to go pro. And so he skipped college and entered the minor leagues. And, he toiled there for a while. But this was the trick. It was like he started to realize that he was going down this path just because it was in front of him and it was laid out for him. And his talent was what led him to do that. And it was starting to feel like an obligation rather than not an opportunity anymore. And meanwhile, he started

0: to feel himself pulled in other directions where he did want to explore other interests. He started, you know, reading textbooks and, you know, books that interested him in the locker room right before games. And he just realized he really wanted to get an education. And meanwhile, started to stop enjoying baseball the same way. But at the same time, he got a job. He got the opportunity to go professional and, he got an opportunity to make the major leagues. Like, this is the kind of thing that everybody like him was aiming to do. But finally he just decided, you know, I'm gonna get into college. And he applied and he got into NYU. And at first he started to do both. And then he realized that he couldn't, and he wound up quitting the major leagues and instead just going to NYU, where he was which is kind of like picking the ordinary choice, over this extraordinary opportunity that he had been given, to be a baseball player. And so he was this older guy in college, but the thing that was really cool about that opportunity was that he had chosen it. So instead of, you know, like all the other college students there who were kind of just like going down this path, going down this, or climbing this ladder that they were expected to do, like, he felt like this was the opportunity because he had chosen it. And he wound up graduating with highest honors and just really, really loving the experience and really owning the experience rather than kind of passively sliding upon it the way we might if that was just what we were expected to do.
1: From a distance, quitting seems like something we do, but it can have a huge effect on who we think we are. What do we do about the quitting decisions that might affect our identity?
0: Absolutely. So identity can make it really hard to quit. Identity is built around consistency. We are inclined to define ourselves in terms of rigid nouns rather than flexible verbs. So like, I run and then I become a runner. Like, I paint, I'm a painter. And these nouns define us, but then they can also come to confine us. So instead, what we want to do is just continue to think of ourselves in terms of verbs. It's like Cindy Crawford once said in an interview, she said, it's not that I'm a model, it's I modeled. And that allowed her to take everything that went into the action of modeling extraordinarily well and apply it to her next act as she turned herself into a groundbreaking businesswoman. So again, as we think of ourselves in terms of these flexible verbs, our nouns can change as we do.
1: This is another place where we can potentially learn from people who have had really extraordinary athletic careers, because by definition, most of those careers, the apex happens when people are young adults. How did Andre Agassi, the tennis player, sort of work through this process to take on the next stage of his life after he was finished competing as a tennis player?
0: Sure. So a lot of athletes have to deal with this. There's this kind of poignant saying that athletes die twice, where, you know, they're obviously their athletic lives end before the rest of our lives. And so they have to become really good at redefining themselves, based on the qualities that, that made them amazing at sport. And again, like those verbs, those having qualities as opposed to these being qualities. This is a dichotomy that the psychologist Eric Fromm came up with, that we have two different kinds of qualities. One are having traits, where those are almost like nouns, like I am, like I have money, I have a job, I have a home. But then there are these being, or I have an incredible tennis career like Andre Agassi. But then there are these being qualities that are like, I am a incredibly hard worker. I am someone who follows through. I am someone who shows up. I am someone who is incredibly dedicated. And so oftentimes, if you are able to use these being qualities to become the best of your world, sorry, to become the best of your sport like in the world, like Andre Agassi was, what you have to do next is be able to translate those being qualities to kind of let go and disentangle yourself from those having qualities, like I am a professional tennis player, to these being qualities where being that hard worker, being that dedicated person, those can apply to a lot of other fields and arenas as well and serve you later in your life.
1: There's this really interesting question that you pose so that we can look at, you know, quitting something and starting something else as completing a chapter of our life as opposed to losing who we are. And that is this idea of who do I want to become?
0: Absolutely. And so oftentimes when we quit, all we think of is that we're closing a door and we think about what's ending. And that can be really devastating and also very disorienting and bewildering. What we want to do is think of this as an opportunity to grow and evolve. And it can actually be really empowering to think that the person who's judging our decisions right now as we make them is actually going to be a person who's been transformed by that decision. And so they'll have a totally different point of view on what we do. And again, as we were talking about regret earlier, that person is probably going to be happy and relieved that we made a decision and that we made a choice, rather than just kind of passively staying on the path that we were on. And so again, it can be kind of an sometimes when we think about quitting, all we think about is the uncertainty about what comes next. Immediately our brains lead us to think, oh, we don't know how bad this is going to be. But again, we don't think about how good it could be either. And so if we start to think more expansively, not just about what am I losing, but what am I gaining? Who am I becoming? That can be an incredible act of optimism.
1: When people have done just very impressive things, it often looks to the outside world like they have everything. They must be the happiest people in the world, the most confident people in the world. What does it mean to be an insecure overachiever?
0: Sure. So this is a term that psychologists came up with I think we know what it means, right? It's like the kind of person who just wants to achieve more and more and more. And then they start to be afraid of what will happen if they stop. And I think that makes sense, right? To a certain degree. If you've never failed before, if you don't know what it's like to let go of something and you just kind of keep rising and rising, your fear of what will happen next, it probably grows. And that is why you get kind of buoyed forward by fear rather than, maybe attraction to what you're doing. You're just afraid to lose it. So I think in a way that can mean that quitting is kind of an act of maturity. It's letting go of that that insecurity and saying, you know what, like, I don't know what's going to happen next, but I do want to stop and I do want to find out. And I have the confidence that I'll make it work.
1: How did the Industrial Revolution set us up for falling into this trap of overwork?
0: Absolutely. So I think a huge thing about So a lot of us think of quitting and perseverance as complete opposites, right? And we think of perseverance as this attribute of the successful, and we think of quitting as this flaw of the back of the pack. And the Industrial Revolution was a huge part of when that started to happen, where people who had a lot, they could no longer just kind of have that by birthright alone. I guess the aristocracy, so to speak. Other people could rise and overtake them. And so they had to show that they deserved what they had. And the way to do that was through work, and just kind of relentless grinding work. Like, that started to equal moral superiority to a certain extent and entitlement towards what you had. And so what we saw from there is the upper classes, kind of for the first time, they too, in Victorian England, but also around the world, they became consumed with overwork. I mean, there was this book by Samuel Smiles that started the genre of self-help. It had the same title, self-help, and it was even more popular in America than it was in the UK. And again, it's that idea that in America, we definitely have this idea of the bootstraps ethos, that you have that if you have more than somebody else, it's because you earned it and therefore you deserve it. And that keeps us from questioning it. And, because the people that have less than us, they didn't work as hard as we did. But again, it can lead us to just work relentlessly and almost confuse hard work with working pointlessly hard. That the busyness itself, has this virtue that obviously isn't completely true.
1: You think it's no accident that in the 1970s, as the U.S. government started to chip away at a lot of social safety net benefits, the word burnout suddenly appears on the horizon and starts to be an issue for a lot of workers.
0: Yeah, so this is again when, and so it's really important here to see how a lot of these values and a lot of these behaviors that we take on, they're all part of, a much bigger ecosystem, whether that's a political ecosystem or a social ecosystem, they're all intertwined. And so in the 1940s, after World War II, actually America created a lot of social safety nets. We had the GI Bill, where the middle class was able to afford homes, go to college, and rise and kind of create more of a middle class. But as the 1970s came along, there started to become a lot more of an emphasis on the individual. And this came from the tax code as well as, and then obviously our behaviors followed. And what I found really fascinating is this is when companies like Nike started to, started to exist, where they had these mantras like, just do it, like rise and grind, like there is no finish line. And people really loved it. Like they bought into it, and entire industries became predicated on the sort of optimization of the individual. And again, it all comes back to this idea of relentless hard work. And that means that you are going to, not only be superior, but you're going to deserve what you have.
1: My guest is journalist Lindsay Krause. Her book is called The Case for Quitting: The Surprising Benefits of Opting Out. You're listening to Think. I'm Chris Boyd. I've been thinking about the pressure for women my age to do a lot of strength training, which is not something that was part of my life earlier on. I was all cardio all the time. It's of course a good thing, but it also, it gives you the impression that you can sort of live forever as long as you follow these rules. And we all know that's not true.
0: Yeah. I mean, I think, but that's such an important thing, right? Like work is good. Perseverance is good. All of these things are good. The problem is that we are conditioned to think they are the only thing that is good. And then we are attracted to them in extremes, right? Like strength training is wonderful. But if you think of strength training, or marathon running is wonderful, right? But if you think about strength training to the point where you're obsessed with it, where you're, addicted to your smartwatch and can't let go of the metrics of health data, and where you're actually, where you don't feel connected to your intuition anymore. Like you don't know that you're healthy or strong anymore because, there are these companies, selling you technology to kind of co-opt your interest in strength training. Like this is when we get driven to the extreme of perseverance and hard work. And that's when it starts to get bad for us. And so that's where we need quitting, whether it's not necessarily quitting per se, but just rather like moderation. And we're conditioned again to see that as quitting and stopping. That's when things kind of start to go awry, when we refuse to moderate these impulses.
1: Lindsay, how did you start thinking about rest, not as a reward, but as a responsibility?
0: Absolutely. So there's a lot of, so in endurance sports, for example, if you want to do your best, you think you have to work hard. You think you have to keep going. You think you have to grind. And to a certain extent, again, you do. But you also need to learn to rest. And that's particularly important when overtraining and overworking starts to enter the equation. I mean, one epiphany that I had as I was writing this book, and it sounds really obvious. I mean, a lot of this book is about really obvious things that we've spent our entire life learning and, trying really hard to override. Obviously, like children know how to rest, right? And then as we get older and start to buy into all these ideas about how working more equals, superiority or is a sign of ambition, et cetera, that's when we start to run into trouble. And so I think for myself, I mean, when I was younger, I have a story in there where I got this like little kid's bike, I think when I was younger, and I put the gears on high. And, if I was going uphill, okay, keep pushing. If I was going downhill, great. But again, it was like the uphill, that was the opportunity to kind of like push through. You're on high gear, get to the top of the hill. And it was only when I was younger, it was only as I got older that I started to realize that the gears existed so that when you were going uphill, you could actually go faster. You want the gear on a lower level so that you're putting in the right amount of energy that will make the bike actually go as fast as it can. But by the time I realized that, it was too late. Like the gears had actually rusted into place. And that made me really want people to understand, like, actually, no, you want to moderate your energy. And again, that can mean resting. It can mean, looking at rest as a chance to replenish. I mean, again, these things are obvious, but we learn to ignore these obvious truths around how rest can actually help us do more and be happier.
1: My guest is journalist, producer, and author Lindsay Krause. Her new book is called The Case for Quitting: The Surprising Benefits of Opting Out. We'll be right back.

0: 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You've got a bumper crop. Great, right? Wrong.
1: Because this is one of the worst price years I think I've probably experienced in my 40-plus years.
0: I'm Kai Rizdahl. How many potatoes are too many potatoes? 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
2: 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Details at filsonhistorical.org.

0: You're listening to Think. I'm Chris Boyd. Today we're talking about the value of strategic quitting. My guest is author, journalist, and producer Lindsay Krause, whose new book is called The Case for Quitting, The Surprising Benefits of Opting Out. Lindsay, we know that bad work can be, you know, unsustainable and exhausting. Good work can be energizing. Is there a difference between good and bad rest?
1: Yeah, so oftentimes, so extreme work leads to extreme rest. You don't really want to do that. Like rest where you're just kind of kicking back on the couch and scrolling through your phone because you're just so exhausted, that actually drains us more. There's research that shows that that's actually more more draining than good rest, which is energizing. Good rest is often kind of taking a break, doing something fun, reallocating our energy to a place where we are going to get that feedback, that momentum, where we're going to have fun. And that's actually the kind of rest that is often going to replenish us. There's this story of Sir Roger Bannister, who broke the mile record by breaking 4 minutes in the mile in the 1950s. And he had hit a plateau. And so instead of, kicking back on his couch or pushing harder, as some of us might do, he actually took off for the Scottish Highlands. And for, I want to say, 3 days, he didn't run at all. But what he was doing was climbing in the mountains with his training partner and just kind of having fun. They stayed up late. They just weren't, rigorously training anymore. They were enjoying themselves, but they were really active. And that's a really great example of good rest. When Bannister got back, he felt energized and he was ready to train again with kind of new vigor and resolve. And shortly afterwards, he became the first person to break 4 minutes in the mile.
0: For some people, work becomes a little bit addictive because there are rewards wrapped up in it, right? There, maybe you get a prize, maybe you get a promotion, maybe you get more money. But you know that eventually for many, many people, those external rewards for our achievements become less satisfying. What is happening there?
1: Yeah, so oftentimes when we get really good at something, it's A, because we're talented, but B, because we love it. Again, it's fun. We're drawn to it. And the trick there is that oftentimes then in external rewards, as you said, they set in, like whether that's money or opportunities. I think this can be a really good reason not to turn your passion into your job, because as soon as you do that, external rewards necessarily set in. And the world will take over and co-opt what we want and do. And really important to understand that talent doesn't go away, but our passion does. And external rewards often will warp that passion and diminish it. And then quitting is the kind of thing in that case, if you aren't enjoying what you're doing anymore, or even finding that you're failing at something that you should be good at, quitting gives you back control and can often make the difference there.
0: Just for a second here, we're talking or have been talking about quitting, you know, for people who have other options. There may be people listening who know that their job is a soul suck and who know that it is exhausting them on a regular basis and who must keep that job or something like it because otherwise they won't have a place to live or food to eat or won't be able to take care of their kids. Are there quitting options for people who are not economically privileged?
1: Absolutely. First of all, we often think of quitting as just one blunt seismic action where, you know, one day we've had it at work and, you know, even though you needed that paycheck, you just scream you've had it and you leave. Like, that is not what I think anyone should do. Like, don't quit on a bad day. But what I think you do want to do is remember that testing the waters and kind of building your own off ramp, that usually beats the cannonball approach. So instead of diving into a new life and just suddenly finding yourself broken without a paycheck, you can wade in slowly. And research backs up the testing the waters approach. There, in one study, would be entrepreneurs who maintained their employment at a steady job. You know, the people that needed the paycheck. They would build a runway to their next step, and they were actually more likely to succeed there than those who quit outright. And so, knowing this helps us tackle that very reasonable mental pushback of I can't quit by mitigating the risk. And so one good example of this was the R&B legend Bill Withers. He was born into relative poverty in segregated coal country of West Virginia, and he wound up taking a number of jobs to support himself, again, because he didn't have a ton of options. And eventually he actually landed in LA and he was manufacturing toilet seats for airplanes. And at the same time, he got a guitar and he started playing in clubs and exploring new interests and discovering that he was really talented, but he kept his factory job. And so even as his breakthrough Ain't No Sunshine became a hit, he hedged his bets and he kept making toilet seats. And it was only when the Johnny Carson show had called that he finally stopped and decided that he was ready to embrace this new career as a musician. And by then, it's important to note, like, he not only had the gift and the confidence, but he had the foundation to succeed on his own terms. And you don't need to become a musician, like an incredibly talented musician, to do this. But again, you can explore from a safe vantage what you might want to do next.
0: Can you imagine all the people who, had they known, would have loved to boast that their toilet seat was manufactured by the Bill Withers?
1: I found his obituaries to be revelatory, because in waiting till he finally went in on his career, it was like he maintained his sense of self and his autonomy and his ability to control his career to the extent possible. I mean, you know, in a notoriously fickle industry. And yeah, I thought it was wonderful.
0: There's another story that moves in the opposite direction and is still sort of a triumph. People may remember the singer Sinead O'Connor was on Saturday Night Live back in the early 90s, rips up a picture of the Pope in a kind of political protest against the Catholic Church. She was canceled before that term even existed the way it does in modern parlance. Her career never entirely recovered, and she had no regrets. She had gotten big to an extent that she didn't feel comfortable anymore and was much happier having pulled back.
1: Yeah, absolutely. I mean, she famously said in her memoir that was reported in a lot of obituaries, and I wound up reading the memoir because it was just such a it was a perfect example again of how talent can get co-opted by external forces. And she said that she felt that having a number one record actually derailed her career. So in 1992, when she was on Saturday Night Live, she actually famously rebelled, and you know, she was an Irish Catholic from Dublin, and she tore up a photo of the Pope. And that was an act of defiance. I mean, you could really call that an act of quitting, because she was totally canceled from there. But as she said, that moment actually put her on the right track. And she could finally make decisions for herself again. And she was able to rediscover the very independence that had initially helped launch her to stardom. She wound up doing whatever she wanted again, and having a wonderful time. And again, like, isn't that why we do these kinds of things, like become a musician in the first place?
0: We're often told, if we possibly can, to look for vocations in life that give us self-efficacy, the idea that we have a little bit of control over, you know, how we work and when and where. But this self-efficacy is great, but it can tip over into a kind of sense that we can dictate every single thing that happens to us, which is not true. So can you talk about how that illusion of control can be a problem?
1: Yeah. So again, we feel like we can do whatever we want, and we can to a certain extent, but then quitting is the very act that will give us back control. And it's essential when we feel like, again, talent, when the world takes over from our talent, and we don't have control over what we're doing anymore, quitting will help us reset.
0: What do zebrafish know about this that we can all learn?
1: Yeah, so zebrafish, there is a really fascinating series of studies coming out of the Howard Hughes Medical Institute in Virginia, where zebrafish are teaching us a lot about futility and about our ability to, override it, or to listen to futility and make the wise choice, which is to stop. And zebrafish have these futility counters in their brain called glia that actually tell them when to stop, when, you know, they're swimming in water and they are potentially being pushed back in that water. They believe that they're being swept out. They know to stop and to rest and to wait for conditions when their energy might be better spent. And so humans have the same impulse, but we've learned to override this instinct. And that's why we often, you know, we'll push through situations where we might be wiser to stop. And again, just like a zebrafish, wait for times when conditions are better suited for this energy.
0: Do men and women approach risk and reward around quitting in different ways based on cultural expectations?
1: Absolutely. So men and women have distinct strengths around endurance and quitting, which can become weaknesses in each case if misapplied. So women have specific mental, physical, and social qualities that help us endure more. And we actually typically quit less than men, especially in scenarios where conditions are harsh and stakes are high. I wrote a popular article for the New York Times about this in 2018 after I watched a Boston Marathon that was staged in freezing rain, where women finished at higher rates than men. And that really surprised me because so many of our cultural narratives, like the Marlboro Man, the Terminator, even recent evolutionary theory, like a lot of us grew up with these narratives, like the Junction Boys, they all emphasize male strength and stamina. And so years later, I started to question whether all this endurance is actually good for women. Like, if you actually look at the data, we live longer than men, but we don't necessarily live better. Women are more likely to battle chronic pain. We are more likely to lie awake at night with insomnia, suffer migraines. Women are also catching up to men with excessive drinking and are more likely to take meds for anxiety and depression. Women graduate from school at higher rates than men, but our incomes are lower and we rarely make the C-suite. Obviously, motherhood complicates this dynamic even further. So it is worth asking, is women's ability to keep going at all costs really something to totally celebrate?
0: My guest is Lindsay Krause. Her book is called The Case for Quitting: The Surprising Benefits of Opting Out. You're listening to Think. I'm Chris Boyd. If we come to a decision to quit what is no longer working for us, either in our personal lives or our professional lives, in search of something better, how can we use ritual to lay our old goals and habits to rest and then take on new ones without reservation?
1: Sure. So definitely after we quit, we can second guess our decision. Nostalgia in particular can really lie to us and make the past seem tantalizingly appealing, and we just want to go back. But the only way is through. And so there are a lot of ways that we can tackle that grief, and ritual is definitely one of them. The modern world is lacking a lot of rituals, and they're often really geared towards the young, but they don't have to be. I mean, so we can create rituals with our friends and our family. We can have a party for whatever we've quit. It could be a divorce party. That could be like I left my job party. But it can also just be strictly personal. I have a colleague from the Times who went to a train station in England where he was living after going through a really tough year with a breakup and again, leaving his job. And he bought a ticket to the next town and then he watched the train pull away. And with it, he let the train pull away with the idea of who he would have been if he'd stayed on that expected path, like stayed in that relationship, stayed in our job. He kind of sent that self that he would have been away on board the train. And so we can all find ways to get closure in our own ways, like in whatever way is appealing to us. And then we can begin again.
0: With all due respect to the New York Times, did your life get better when you decided to quit?
1: Absolutely. I mean, after I left, I think for myself, I was living a life of decisions and patterns and routines that were in a lot of ways decided by a 20-year-old or a teenager, you know, with their own set of ambitions. And I think especially as I started working too much and not necessarily doing work that I was proud of, I just kept fighting and fighting. And there's something that, as I say in the book, that is so draining about that. And so I think like anyone, you sort of, you know, you leave and you wonder what's next, but then you realize just how exciting that is. I mean, my whole career has been about the excitement of discovering what's next and pursuing my interests and loving what I do and frankly, having fun. And I mean, I just had the greatest summer of my life in recent memory, just because for the first time I was energized by the possibility of what could be and not just the sort of, I guess, dreading what was and not really feeling like I could totally change that. And kind of having that decision fatigue lifted in favor of, again, this new optimism around possibility and fun, and also not being so tired all the time. It was really revelatory for me. But I think you have to be in that position to get there.
0: Lindsay Krause is an author, journalist, and producer. Her new book is called The Case for Quitting: The Surprising Benefits of Opting Out. Lindsay, thank you very much for making time to talk.
1: Thank you so much. This was wonderful.
0: Think is distributed by PRX, the Public Radio Exchange. 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Again, I'm Chris Boyd. Thanks for listening. Have a great day.

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9: If they want to buy, that adds a lot to their monthly payment. Also prevents some borrowers from qualifying for their mortgage because of this higher expected payment.
10: Mortgage rates are now past 7%.
11: That makes home purchases that much more expensive.
10: For Thursday, September 24th, it's All Things Considered from NPR News. I'm Scott Detrow.
11: And I'm Juana Summers. Mortgages are just the latest data point on an economy that's getting more and more expensive.
10: Renting is more costly now, too.
12: Choosing to pay for a child's medication or for food for lunch and being forced to forego a rental payment instead.
11: And President Trump and Chinese President Xi Jinping are meeting today at the White House.
13: My impression is both of them really want this to go smoothly, knowing full well they're not going to walk away agreeing with one another.
10: We'll look at their relationship and what's at stake.
11: Those stories and more coming up after the summary of the day's news.
14: Live from NPR News, I'm Lakshmi Singh. There was drama at the White House this morning over a federal judge's order to readmit news organizations banned by President Trump. A judge found the administration violated CNN, MS Now, and Politico's constitutional rights. Here's NPR's David Folkenflik.
15: U.S. District Court Judge Timothy Kelly ruled that the administration had violated the journalists' rights to due process. No warning, no ability to appeal. He swatted aside the Justice Department's claims involving national security, so shortly after midnight, he issued a temporary restraining order. But journalists for all three outlets said they arrived in the morning only to be kept out again. So Judge Kelly demanded answers, and suddenly access was restored. CNN status in the TV pool remains unclear. Five networks share the burden and cost of presenting all the president's public remarks. An official with one of those networks said none of the networks would present video until the White House offered written assurances for CNN. The official spoke on condition of anonymity because he wasn't authorized to comment publicly. David Folkenflik, NPR News.
14: President Trump and Chinese leader Xi Jinping are holding talks ahead of tonight's state dinner. Both are focusing their public remarks on cooperation. NPR's Rob Schmitz has more.
16: Xi emphasized the respect he and Trump have developed for each other over the years. He invited 100,000 American students to visit China over the next 5 years. And he also announced that two pandas, routinely used by China as tools of diplomacy, would soon be on loan to the Atlanta Zoo. Xi Jinping also reiterated what he calls strategic stability to form the basis of the Sino-American relationship. It's a framing popularized last October when the two leaders met in Busan in South Korea to smooth out trade tensions, and it describes an equilibrium between the two superpowers designed to prevent the relationship from deteriorating into economic and military conflict. Rob Schmitz, NPR News, Washington.
14: Israeli Prime Minister Benjamin Netanyahu struck an intensely defiant tone at the UN General Assembly today as he pushes back against growing international isolation ahead of elections at home. He sought to mount a strong defense of the wars in Iran and in Gaza. Netanyahu denounced critics, saying they're lying when they accuse Israel of genocide.
17: Whether they sit in this hall or in the office of the anti-Semitic mayor of New York, I say this: shame on you.
14: While he was cheered by supporters in the hall, he was also spurned by dozens of diplomats who walked out. Earlier, Palestinian Authority President Mahmoud Abbas painted a much different picture of Palestinians' lives in Gaza when he addressed the UN through a pre-recorded video message.
0: In the Gaza Strip, our people are being subjected at the hands of the Israeli occupation forces to killing, destruction, starvation, and attempts at displacement.
14: Abbas is heard through an interpreter. He was unable to appear in person after the U.S. refused to grant him a visa. It's NPR.
1: Live from 89.3 WFPL News in Louisville, I'm Rip Reinhart. Clarksville leaders are honing in on their next town manager after cutting ties earlier this year with a person who'd served in that role for a decade. LPM's April Rickard reports.
18: Town officials narrowed the candidate list down to 9 this week during a closed meeting with the search firm. That's down from 22 candidates, a spokesperson says. Now, council members are reviewing their experience and qualifications. The council narrowly voted earlier this year to terminate the contract for Kevin Beatty, who was hired as town manager in 2016. The interim replacement is Glenn Adams, who has served in similar interim roles in other states. The Clarksville Town Council president says he hopes to have a permanent manager in place by the start of next year. I'm April Rickert in Jeffersonville.
1: A former Graves County teacher is again facing grooming charges stemming from the same accusations she was arrested on last month. Sadie Flores was originally arrested in August and charged with grooming a minor after police say she allegedly sent inappropriate messages to a 14-year-old student and met with them at least once in secret before a school function. But a district judge dismissed the charge at a preliminary hearing earlier this month, leaving the door open for it to be refiled. Prosecutors then took the case to a grand jury, who indicted her Tuesday for grooming a minor and tampering with physical evidence. Flores has pleaded not guilty to the charges. She is among the first people in Kentucky to be charged with grooming a minor since it became a state crime in July. This is 89.3 WFPL News.
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1: Clearing skies tonight with a low of around 50 degrees for Friday, sunny and a high near 75. For the weekend, mostly sunny both Saturday and Sunday, with highs both days in the mid-70s. Overcast skies right now, it's 72 degrees in Louisville. 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
21: 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I'm Juana Summers.
22: And I'm Scott Detrow. If you have been waiting for homes to get more affordable before buying, you are going to have to keep waiting. Mortgage rates for a standard loan are now more than 7% for the first time in well over a year. Here to tell us what this means for homebuyers is NPR's Stephen Bisaha. Hey there.
23: Hey, Scott. Hope you're not planning on moving anytime soon.
22: Not anymore, for sure. I mean, what is going on here?
23: Yeah, well, you know, these rates, they are rising fast. The most common type of mortgage is the 30-year fixed-rate mortgage. 2 weeks ago, the national average was about 6.75% for the interest rate. Today, it's up more than 0.25%. So by mortgage rate standards, that is a sharp jump.
22: So what do we think happened to cause such a big jump?
23: Okay, stop me if you've heard this one before. It goes back to the U.S. war against Iran. The wars played a big part in driving up mortgage rates by driving up the cost of oil and with it inflation. Inflation concerns go up, bond yields go up, and mortgage rates tend to follow. And remember, the bond market influences borrowing costs all across the economy, including for homes. There's also a bunch of other factors hitting the bond market like all at once right now.
22: Okay, run through a few of those for me.
23: Well, you got like tech companies issuing their own bonds to pay for data centers and AI. Investors are buying up those instead of government bonds. You also had the Federal Reserve raise their benchmark interest rate last week about a quarter of a percentage point. That's a pretty modest move, but some of the Fed's policymakers are signaling more hikes could be on the way. Investors do not love that. And underneath all this is still stubbornly high inflation. I did speak with Joel Kahn. He's an economist with the Mortgage Bankers Association. He says all these factors contribute to higher rates and really squeeze home buyers.
9: if they want to buy, that adds a lot to their monthly payment. Also prevents some borrowers from qualifying for their mortgage because of this higher expected payment.
23: And it also slows down home sales.
2: Stephen, I'm going to ask you to make a lot of people very sad by walking through in detail what exactly a 7% mortgage rate would mean for people's budgets.
23: Yeah, sorry to do it. But, you know, if you have the average home in the U.S., like median sale price, it's around $430,000. If you got a standard loan right before the war when rates were right around 6%, you'd be paying a little more than $2,000 a month on just the principal and interest. But if you got a loan at today's rate, that'd be more than $200 extra each month. And $200 more each month, that could put a big squeeze on a lot of people's budgets. And there's a really important caveat here. What you pay depends on your credit score. If your credit score is less than excellent, you'd be paying a lot more each month for a home.
2: What does this mean for people who already own a home?
23: Well, most of them have a fixed rate mortgage, so rates going up doesn't really affect their monthly housing budget. But if they want to move into a new house, they could end up paying a lot more. Like, take someone with a 3% rate during COVID. If they sold their home today and moved into like a similar size place, some similar size loan, they'd be paying $800 more each month. This is the reason why so few people are selling their homes, and they just can't make the math work.
2: That is NPR's personal finance reporter, Stephen Bisaha. Thank you so much.
23: Thank you, Scott.
11: Renters are also feeling the squeeze, and not just those with low incomes. New research from the Urban Institute shows that more renters are struggling to pay for housing each month. NPR's Marissa J. Lang joins us now to explain why this shift has experts worried. Hey there.
3: Hey.
11: Okay, so I'm a renter. I've got a bunch of questions here, but start by telling us, what are we learning that's new in this research?
3: Totally. Fellow renter here. And the number of renters who are struggling to pay for their housing has increased a lot, according to this new study, which took more than 10,000 adults and asked them if at any point in 2025, they had to miss a rent payment, either completely or if they had to file it late because they couldn't afford to pay the full amount. Mm-hmm. And what the researchers found was, yeah, around 20% of renters had this happen. That is a big jump from the year before, and actually the largest percentage researchers have seen since they started doing this affordability survey in 2019. The most surprising piece, they told me, was that this jump isn't being driven by low-income renters, who typically have the hardest time making payments, as you would imagine. Instead, what they saw was middle-income renters experiencing a huge shift in their ability to afford basic needs like housing. Here's researcher Samantha Batko.
4: The expansion to middle-income households with a significantly more households reporting challenges paying rent, that definitely raises concerns for me that there are potential implications for inflow into homelessness.
3: These middle-income families are a group that have not historically been struggling at this rate.
11: So is rent just increasing that much?
3: Rents have been going up nationally, yes, but it's not just the rent. Wages haven't kept up with inflation, which we know has been climbing, and the costs of other goods and services has been going up and up and up. Mm-hmm. So with prices rising and families' earnings holding more or less steady, it's forcing people to make tough choices about where to spend the money they have. Julia Orduña from Texas Housers, an organization that helps low-income families, put it to me this way.
5: I think people are really struggling to decide what is most important to pay. Are we paying for medications? Are we paying for food on the table? Or are we paying our rent?
3: She told me that rent hikes have been happening in places other than the sticker price of an apartment. In communities she works with in Texas, renters are seeing all kinds of additional fees tacked onto their rent. So things like pet fees or trash collection fees or pest control fees or parking. There's this cost creep driving everything up. And if people start to fall short, they get hit with late fees on top of that.
11: Okay, so if more people are now falling behind on their rent as well as these other housing costs, does that mean we're seeing higher rates of eviction?
3: That's what experts are worried about, but it's not showing up in the numbers yet, at least not nationally. Evictions jumped way up across the U.S. post-pandemic, but since 2023 or so, eviction rates have held pretty steady. But that doesn't mean evictions aren't happening. And what experts worry about is that the kind of people facing eviction could be changing. Here's Orduña again.
5: We are seeing that people are being evicted in higher income areas as well, which is something that we're asking ourselves if it's not in lower income areas or in areas where people are on fixed incomes. We do assume that some of these folks are middle income earners.
11: Do they have a sense of why evictions would be hitting middle income tenants?
3: Experts and outreach workers I spoke to say that what's going on is rents and other costs keep rising, but wages, even middle income wages, are not keeping pace. That means more people experiencing housing insecurity or even homelessness for what's probably the first time.
11: That's NPR's Marissa J. Lang. Thanks.
3: Thanks, Juana.
22: Humans are losing the war on rats. Not that we aren't trying. Many cities use poison and traps. Chicago and Boston are trying birth control. Washington, D.C. just launched its own rat contraceptive program. It is just not enough, though. Here in Washington, NPR's Ava Berger went out with a group teaching easier and less poisonous solutions.
6: Normally, it would be hard to organize 24 people who don't know each other to wander down a dark alleyway on a Wednesday night. Not for the rat rangers.
7: All right, everyone, my name is Holly Gerberich.
6: Holly Gerberich is an anthrozoologist and urban rat specialist.
7: What I really want you to, like, reframe the conversation is, how do we make our environment less welcoming to rats? Because the reason that they're here is because we provide an ideal environment for them.
6: She leads residents on rat walks through Washington, D.C.'s rat-infested alleys. The group, equipped with headlamps, closed-toed shoes, and a hesitant curiosity, slowly creeps down the alleyway to find rats.
8: Yeah, he's right there. He's big.
12: Yeah,
8: chubby.
6: This alley is crowded with overflowing garbage cans. There's a squished bag of dog waste, dinner leftovers, and the remnants of a stick of butter.
7: I mean, this is just a hive of activity. Out. Look at this. This one, this trash can has a hole in the bottom, mm-hmm. which is kind of unusual. There. Oh, look at this guy. A little juvenile. Yep.
6: Urban cities have long used poison to curb rat numbers, but it's still not enough. Bobby Corrigan is a rodentologist in New York. He said these chemicals are not an effective solution. They also kill more than just rats.
24: It's like planting a landmine, you know, for wildlife.
6: Rat walkers Zach Wood and his partner Lydia Barker said a litter of foxes die near their home from rat poison.
25: I mean, we're animal lovers, so I mean, it's not just seeing like the foxes and the hawks and the owls and the animals that everyone loves suffer. I don't want the rats to suffer either. And if there's a more humane solution, I always want to try that.
6: Katrina Valente, on the other hand, is fed up. She has the phone numbers for the city's rat inspectors. That's because rats took over her backyard. She can't even use it.
26: Everybody deserves a place to live. Rats are on this world like every other animal, right? But it's the disease, the uncleanliness, everything. It's like I don't have the sympathy for them.
6: I met up with DC's rodent control program manager, Andre Pittman, who's laying down poison in a downtown alley.
27: I have a team of 16 inspectors. They're out in the field every day. Responding to 311 service requests.
6: They started a program earlier this year to deploy rat birth control in parts of the cities. But even with the poison and contraception, it's still not enough. So they're sending the same message as the rat rangers. The key is educating residents about removing the rat's food source. Keep your space neat, no clutter, no trash.
27: Not one person can do this. You know, we can come out and treat all day, but if we're not removing the contributing factors, they're going to reinfest.
6: It's something most of the rat walkers acknowledge they already knew. Mind your trash. Still, the rat safari added the needed encouragement. Lizzie Strickland says she's going to make a group chat with her neighbors.
28: So that would bring people together in a way, the rats.
7: If you want to give them credit for that. Sure.
6: Yes, there's definitely other ways to find community, but fighting rats isn't a bad start. Ava Berger, NPR News, Washington.

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1: It's All Things Considered from 89.3 WFPL. Good afternoon. I'm Rip Reinhart. The Trump administration vowed to dismantle the U.S. Department of Education, but promised to continue sending money to the country's most vulnerable students.
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1: 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Clearing skies tonight with a low of around 50 degrees for Friday. Sunshine, high near 75. More sunshine for Saturday and Sunday with, again, highs in the mid-70s both days. Overnight lows in the mid-50s. Right now, 72 degrees in Louisville. It's 4:20.
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0: rare diplomatic gesture. The agenda for the state visit is long. The two leaders have been at odds on trade, on the U.S. war with Iran, artificial intelligence, and more. Yet the meeting itself was short, clocking in at about an hour and change. She and Trump meet again this evening in the East Room of the White House for a state dinner. So, what are the goals of this visit? And will there be deliverables from this tarmac diplomacy? Those are questions I put to NPR White House correspondent Emily Fang on NPR's national security podcast, Sources and Methods. Emily, I gather this was quite the welcome.
1: Trump went out personally to meet him on the tarmac, which is the first time that's happened for a Chinese state visit. It was a big gesture. It was a grand gesture that did not go unnoticed in China. And it shows just how important Trump takes the personal relationship when it comes to foreign policy with China.
0: Yeah. I was seeing video of them rolling out a literal red carpet, and I was thinking of other occasions, like the red carpet that was rolled out for Vladimir Putin at a military base last year in Alaska. Mm-hmm. Indeed, although Vladimir Putin didn't get quite the flyover that Xi Jinping did.
1: He did get a ride in Trump's motorcade.
0: He did. He did. But what were your takeaways from that flyover and just the whole pomp, circumstance, and whether it works, whether we know if that has that sort of thing has any kind of impact on Xi Jinping?
1: I think the question is, you know, what does work mean? Like, what does success for the summit mean for China and the U.S.?
0: Mm-hmm.
1: My impression is both of them really want this to go smoothly, knowing full well they're not going to walk away agreeing with one another, and that's fine. If they can have a smooth visit, everyone looks happy, Xi can show that he is just as powerful as the United States, then that's a success for China. And I'll note that in the opening remarks, the two men were really conciliatory. Both of them mentioned kind of the classics of what I consider U.S.-China cooperation over the last 150 years. They both mentioned the fact that the U.S. and Chinese fought together on the same side during World War II. Trump mentioned the Flying Tigers. Xi Jinping invoked this Obama-era educational initiative called the 100,000 Strong Initiative, proposing that, you know, we send as many students from China to the U.S. to study and American students to study in China again. There are apparently two pandas that were born in China who are coming back to American zoos after this visit. So kind of like the classic hallmarks of where the U.S. and China have been able to work together. But there are already little cracks starting to show. So, for example, Trump wrote on Truth Social right before the welcoming ceremony that artificial intelligence is going to be talked about today with Xi Jinping. But he suggested that the U.S. and China most likely are not going to pursue any kind of joint regulation of the development of AI. And then mm-hmm. Xi Jinping comes out in his opening remarks, and what was really notable is he explicitly mentions artificial intelligence before talks even begin, saying ultimately, quote, it should remain under human control.
0: You said what would count as a success for China might come down to just being seen on the world stage and recognized as America's equal. What counts as a successful summit from the U.S. side?
1: I think Trump is trying to look stable and strong before the midterm elections. They're really working hard to nail down a commitment of Chinese purchases of agricultural goods. This had been agreed upon during Trump's visit to China, but the exact details of things like tariff reductions and getting the Chinese actually on schedule, buying American soybeans and things like that, that is going to be something the Trump administration is pursuing this time around. They're trying to close a deal on China buying 200 Boeing airplanes, which was announced when Trump went to China, but hasn't actually been implemented just yet. And the order books for plans like this is years long anyway. So even if they affirm something and sign on the dotted line this week, it doesn't mean that those plans get delivered anytime soon. But he's looking for little wins like that. Something, for example, like an artificial intelligence hotline that was teased during New York talks between Secretary Bessent from Treasury and his counterparts in China. They met in New York last weekend, right before this summit, and said, you know, maybe we'll have something like an AI hotline. So that might be announced also as a deliverable from this summit. But
0: what would an AI hotline even look like? I'm picturing like a red phone that lights up on your desk, but that feels a little anachronistic if we're talking about AI.
1: There's an AI analyst named Matt Sheehan who suggested instead of a phone, why don't we do a fax machine? Why don't we fax each other?
0: Yeah.
1: if, you know, a rogue AI breaks loose or we notice some kind of loophole in something, like, we can fax each other about these risks. But this has been talked about for months now, and it's being trotted out now, this hotline, as an achievement in the

0: relationship.
1: Huh. The really important question, Emily, do we know what is for dinner tonight at the state dinner?
0: We do. I can pull up the menu if you want.
1: Yeah.
0: They are serving an American sparkling wine, the same wine, by the way, that President Nixon and then Chinese Premier Zhou Enlai used to toast when they normalized the ping pong diplomacy, the big diplomatic visit that began the normalization of relations between the U.S. and China in 1972. And they're going to be feasting on pancetta, on sea bass, on ice cream.
1: I love it.
0: While I've been at the White House the last couple of days, I've been able to catch faint strains of the U.S. Marine Band rehearsing for this evening's entertainment. And it's been a little surreal to hear the strains of the Chinese anthem and very patriotic Chinese songs. Like there's one called My Motherland and Me, which plays everywhere in China. And I heard that very, very, very faintly yesterday playing on the White House grounds.
1: Noting that you were our Beijing correspondent for years before you moved and have applied yourself to the White House. So it's great.
0: Yes, the music follows me.
1: Because I would not recognize that song if I were wandering the White House this week. I was speaking with NPR White House correspondent Emily Fang. NPR diplomatic correspondent Michelle Kellerman also joined us on Sources and Methods. You can listen to our full conversation wherever you get your podcasts, including takeaways from Michelle and me from covering this week's UN General Assembly.

0: two of the finest orchestras in the U.S. are opening their seasons with new music directors who have extracurricular pursuits. The San Francisco Symphony picked a young boxing enthusiast. The Los Angeles Philharmonic selected a reserved Brit with a pilot's license.
1: I'm very happy to take Ellen in the airplane anytime she wants, but I'm absolutely not going to get into a boxing ring with her in return.
0: Meet California's new conductors coming elsewhere on today's All Things Considered.

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1: China's leader Xi Jinping and President Trump met at the White House. It's Xi's first trip to Washington, D.C. in over a decade. They had a lot on their plate, from growing competition over artificial intelligence to the war against Iran. Did the leaders make any progress during their talks? That's on the next morning edition from NPR News.
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0: It's All Things Considered from NPR News. I'm Juana Summers.
1: And I'm Scott Detrow. President Trump has vowed to dismantle the Education Department. Staffers say the ongoing changes are making it harder to serve students.
2: This is a massive waste of taxpayer dollars, and it also created mass confusion and chaos.
0: First, this news.
3: Live from NPR News in Washington, I'm Janine Herbst. It's been a back-and-forth day between the White House and media organizations that President Trump banned because he didn't like their reporting. A federal judge temporarily blocked his ban of CNN, MS Now, and Politico, but journalists couldn't get into the White House this morning. The Trump administration has since restored access. Jamil Jaffer, director of the Knight First Amendment Institute at Columbia University, says the media acts as a proxy for the American public.
4: When the president attacks the press pool in this way, yes, it affects CNN and Politico and MS Now, but much more importantly, it affects our ability to get independent reporting about the government.
3: Speaking there on Here and Now, but an official with one of the pool networks tells NPR they won't cover the White House until the administration provides written assurance that CNN will get full access to Trump. This as Chinese President Xi Jinping is in town for a state dinner at the White House tonight. The issue could end up before the Supreme Court. Officials in Poland say they suspect Russian sabotage after a fire broke out at a Starlink satellite communications station. Esme Nicholson has more.
5: Speaking to public broadcaster TVP, Poland's Deputy Prime Minister Krzysztof Gawkowski called the fire an act of sabotage deliberately designed to disable internet access. The Starlink station in Wiola Krabowska in central Poland serves much of the country and neighboring Ukraine, including the military. Internet service has been restored. Gawkowski says that investigations into the cause of the blaze are underway, but that it fits the new Russian doctrine of attack. For NPR News, I'm Esme Nicholson in Berlin.
3: Poland says Russia is stepping up its hybrid warfare against NATO countries for supporting Ukraine in Russia's war with that country. Wall Street ended the day in mixed territory. 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
6: Live from 89.3 WFPL News in Louisville, I'm Rip Reinhart. Indiana is receiving millions of dollars from the federal government to help improve the energy grid and how the state transmits power to surrounding states. Federal officials visited the state to discuss the effort. Ben Thorpe has more.
7: Indiana has brought more energy to the grid than any surrounding states in recent years, according to state officials. Jonathan Brightbill with the U.S. Department of Energy says because of that, the federal government wants to improve the state's ability to transmit power to other states.
8: It's making the grid so that it can move power where it is needed quickly, affordably, and reliably across one of the most important regional scenes in the country.
7: Indiana is receiving $175 million to improve its energy transmission system. Officials say it will also reduce congestion costs and save up to $150 million every year. The project is part of broader energy grid improvement efforts across the country. I'm Ben Thorpe in Indianapolis.
6: Kentucky's unemployment rate held steady last month, but it remains slightly higher than the national average. Michael Collins with member station WKYU has more.
9: Kentucky's unemployment rate remained at 4.7% in August. That's unchanged from July, but slightly higher than a year ago. The latest numbers from the Kentucky Center for Statistics also show more Kentuckians were working. The state's labor force grew by about 5,600 people, while employment increased by roughly 6,000. Manufacturing added 700 jobs for its third straight month of gains, though the sector remains about 2,000 jobs below last year. Educational and health services added another 800 jobs in August. Overall, Kentucky added about 200 non-farm jobs during the month, but employment remains slightly below last year's level. Kentucky's 4.7% unemployment rate compares with a national rate of 4.1%. I'm Michael Collins in Bowling Green.
6: And this is 89.3 WFPL News. Louder Than Guns is a documentary from Old Crow Medicine Show's Catch Secor and journalist David Green. Green spoke with LPM's Bill Burton about the film, and we'll have that conversation for you in 10 minutes here on WFPL. Clearing skies tonight with a low of around 50 degrees. Sunshine on Friday, a high of 75. For Saturday and Sunday, mostly sunny with highs both days around 75. Right now, 72 degrees. It's 435.
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1: It's All Things Considered from NPR News. I'm Scott Detrow.
11: And I'm Juana Summers. One of the most important things the U.S. Department of Education does is to send money to the states and schools that serve the country's neediest students. Now, the Trump administration has vowed to dismantle the Education Department, but has also promised that getting money to schools won't be compromised. NPR spoke to five employees, and they tell a different story, that the ongoing changes are making this work harder and less efficient than before. NPR education correspondent Janaki Mehta joins us with more. Hey there.
12: Hey, Juana.
11: So Janaki, as a part of this dismantling, the Trump administration has moved hundreds of education workers around to other federal agencies. What did the workers have to say about those moves?
12: Yeah, the workers I spoke to say they don't see how all these changes help students. All five of the employees NPR spoke to asked not to be named because they were afraid they could lose their jobs for speaking publicly. And they tell us they're short-staffed, overworked, and having to learn a bunch of new systems to send out grant money, systems that belong to other agencies that they say are not built for education grants. And all that is making it harder for staffers to get billions of dollars to the country's most vulnerable students. They pointed to an example, Juana. When a smaller grant shifted to the Labor Department system last year, several states reported their money came months late. And workers say things will be even more complicated with bigger grants that go to schools in all 50 states.
11: What's the Education Department had to say about that earlier delay?
12: They didn't say what was behind that delay, but Ed Press Secretary Savannah Newhouse said the next time they tried to send that same grant money out, it worked, no delay. And she also said shifting employees from one agency to another is standard practice in the federal government.
11: Okay, but fact check, is that actually true? Have employees been moved like this from one federal agency to another in the past?
12: Yeah, so what Newhouse is talking about are interagency agreements, which have been used in the past so federal agencies can share resources. But what's different is how this administration is using them. Members of Congress, including Republicans, have called it unprecedented for an agency to use these agreements to outsource so much of its work. And, you know, just to paint a picture, Juana, education staff are sitting at the Departments of Labor, Justice, State, and Treasury now, just to name a few. In an interview with CBS last November, Education Secretary Linda McMahon talked about these big changes as an experiment.
13: It's like a pilot program, and because I want to prove to Congress that these transfers of programs are more efficient and that they work, then hopefully then we can get Congress to vote and make it a permanent move.
12: But when workers say they're living that experiment and sitting across nine different buildings makes them feel like they're further, both ideologically and physically, from their mission of serving American students. One longtime staffer told me it feels strange to report every day to a building that doesn't have the word education anywhere.
11: And speaking of buildings, Janaki, I understand that you're tracking the cost of some literal physical dismantling,
12: mm-hmm.
11: right?
12: Yeah, exactly. So earlier this year, the Ed Department announced it would move from its longtime headquarters to a smaller building about a block away to save taxpayer dollars. But interestingly, under the first Trump administration, the Education Department started this big renovation project to bring more of its staff under one roof. And construction records show the department has spent at least $49 million on that project. Now, education workers are leaving this newly renovated building, and the plan is for the Energy Department to eventually move in. A House committee that manages federal buildings has freed up $215 million for yet another renovation to fit the needs of energy staff. Here's Rachel Gittleman, the president of the union that represents many federal education workers.
2: This is a massive waste of taxpayer dollars, and it also created mass confusion and chaos for workers and the public, harming students and families along the way.
11: How's Congress reacting to all these moves?
12: Yeah, lawmakers on both sides of the aisle have proposed legislation to try and stop this dismantling of the Education Department. And Democrats have asked for receipts to show what it costs to make these big changes. And the Government Accountability Office, the federal government's independent watchdog, told us they're also looking into costs.
11: NPR's Janaki Mehta, thank you.
12: Thank you, Juana.
1: Three news organizations say their reporters are back in the White House after being banned by President Trump. The president said this was because they, quote, purposely write negative news. He also cited national security as a reason, and that is an argument Trump often makes when pursuing controversial actions like building a new White House ballroom and a massive triumphal arch. For more, we are joined by NPR's Greg Myrie. Hey, Greg.
14: Hi, Scott.
1: So first, what is the latest on the three news organizations trying to get back into the White House?
14: Yeah, the three outlets, CNN, Politico, and MS Now, said the White House returned press credentials to their reporters and allowed them back inside around midday today. And after a federal court hearing Wednesday, the judge said early this morning the reporters must be permitted back for 2 weeks while he is considering a final ruling. The judge said the three news organizations have shown a high likelihood of success with their legal challenge. So the reporters are back for now, and we'll keep watching the case.
1: But let's get to that national security question. Even though there is no obvious link to public safety, why does the president keep taking this approach?
14: Yeah, the president's critics say he does this because judges and courts tend to be extremely deferential when a president claims national security. We should stress that in these recent cases, Trump didn't initially invoke national security when he took these actions. Only when faced with legal challenges did the president and his lawyers turn to national security as a defense. Here's Harold Hongju Ko. He's a former State Department official who now teaches at Yale Law School.
15: It's a lipstick he puts on every pig. Tariffs are for national security. Building a border wall is for national security. Building a ballroom is for national security. At a certain point, as P.T. Barnum says, you can't fool all the people all the time.
1: Does it work sometimes, though?
14: Well, it has worked in many cases for presidents. They determine what a national security issue is. And most every president in the modern era has made this claim. You know, we saw it a lot under President George W. Bush. He often cited it as laws, rules, and norms kept changing in the aftermath of the 9/11 attacks. But in these cases, the president's motives seem pretty clear. He felt it was a national security issue. The question was whether his action was legal and constitutional. And that connection isn't really clear in many of Trump's claims. Here's Ko again.
15: What Trump is consistently doing is trying to use the national security tail to wag a dog. And the dog is usually some effort to steal Congress's power for his personal glorification.
1: Remind us also, Greg, of the ways that President Trump's arguments have changed in these recent cases.
14: Yeah, with the White House reporters, Trump initially said he just didn't like their negative stories. But when it became a court case, he said, quote, I'm talking about national security, and I think we have the right to clean out fake news. And with the massive arch Trump wants to build, he said it would be an iconic landmark. But recently, he announced it would have snipers on the roof, and it would store ammunition. And this is even though the Pentagon is less than 2 miles away. And then regarding the White House ballroom, Trump repeatedly talked about the need for a larger venue for big social events. But now he's emphasizing a new bunker being built beneath it. He's calling the entire project a military complex.
1: NPR's Greg Myrie, thank you so much.
14: Sure thing, Scott.

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1: And you're listening this afternoon on 89.3 WFPL. Good afternoon, I'm Rip Reinhart. In March of 2023, Nashville became yet another city to experience a mass shooting of children. The shooting at the Covenant School killed six people. It also spurred Ketch Secor, the leader of the band Old Crow Medicine Show, into action. Secor, along with journalist David Green, set out to bring people from varying perspectives of the gun control debate to the table to have open, honest discussions. The end result is the documentary Louder Than Guns. Green spoke with LPM's Bill Burton about the film.
2: The conversations are open. They're sometimes difficult. How did you find the people for these conversations and convince them to be so open?
3: Yeah, it really was quite a journey. I mean, we made a decision after Ketch, as you said, decided that he had to do something after watching that horrific tragedy in his hometown in Nashville, and just felt that music could be the thing that brings people at least to the table together. He's seen it at his concerts. People come together in his front row who are gun owners, non-gun owners, everywhere in between. They're there for his music. Could they come to the table and actually have a conversation? So the whole ethos of the film was using something like music, country music, to bring people together in one space, people who might never meet each other in any other ways. But we also worked really hard to add people to those roundtables from the community who might have been thinking about firearms in different ways, you know, leaders of hunting and sportsmen's clubs, gun associations, also advocates for, you know, changes to laws. So we just wanted a diverse group of voices at the table together, working something out together in a truly rare way. That was really what drove us.
2: What's something new you learned from the process of making this film?
3: You know, I think I learned, and this is sort of a, you know, it's an odd pun, but there is so much that can be triggering to people when you sit down at the table. And the work it takes to avoid driving someone away immediately is real. You know, I think about Melissa Alexander, who's in the film. She's a mom. She is a Republican. She is a gun owner herself. And her son survived the Covenant massacre in Nashville. We did an event together in Los Angeles, and someone in the audience said, "Come on, like, why does the United States struggle with this epidemic of gun violence? Nowhere else in the world struggles like this. They don't have this problem in the UK and places in Europe." And Melissa said that's a fair question to ask, but if that's how you enter the conversation, it's going to drive people away who come from parts of the country where gun culture is like embedded in who people are in as a society and a community, and like avoid those things. You know, look for ways to keep the connection and to give people a seat at the table and not make them feel judged or driven away from the outset. Because what kind of progress are we going to make when that happens?
2: The documentary is powerful, but it's impossible to say that it's solving the problem, of course. It's just a starting point. What do you hope happens next?
3: Well, we're building what we hope will be a really ambitious impact campaign for 2027. We've brought on an incredible partner, Impact Media Partners, and they're designing, you know, literature strategies that can be used in schools, high schools, middle schools, universities, that can be used in communities. And we're trying to find a balance, you know, not being prescriptive about what a community should do, but saying, show the film, show the whole film, show clips of the film, to sort of people can use as a model, as a tool, and then start having the conversation. So we really want to work very hard to get those tools in as many communities as possible.
2: That's David Green talking about the film Louder Than Guns. David, a pleasure to talk with you. Thanks so much for your time.
3: Such a pleasure, Bill. Thank you so, so much.
1: You can watch Louder Than Guns at the Speed Art Museum tonight at 7. It's 4:48 as All Things Considered continues on this Thursday afternoon. Thousands of people are gathering today for a braai, a traditional South African barbecue. They want to set a world record for the biggest one ever.
4: We love meat. I think we're a nation that really loves meat. So that's something that we share across cultures.
1: For many South Africans, a braai is about more than grilling meat. More next hour. And Clarksville leaders have narrowed down the candidate pool for the next town manager. More details on that coming up in the 5 o'clock newscast. 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
1: 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Cloudy right now, but skies will be clearing later tonight. We should have a low down to around 50 degrees for tomorrow. Sunshine, a high near 75. Partly cloudy, 54 tomorrow night, and then mostly sunny with highs in the mid-70s on Saturday and Sunday. Currently 70 degrees in Louisville. It's 450.
0: This is All Things Considered from NPR News. I'm Juana Summers.
9: And I'm Scott Detrow. President Trump has nominated Dr. Heidi Overton to be the new commissioner of the Food and Drug Administration. She faced questions from a Senate committee today as part of the confirmation process. NPR's pharmaceuticals correspondent Sydney Lupkin reports.
10: Overton was questioned by senators for around 2 hours. Senators asked her about abortion pill access and safety, vaccines, autism, and recent foodborne illness outbreaks. She was also grilled on whether she would be able to stand up to the president if she needed to.
11: Is it possible for him to be wrong?
12: Senator, it is the president who sets the policy directions, but he works with all of his advisors to get the best information. My experience has been he wants to make the best decision and the best interest.
11: I appreciate this. I have limited time, so I'm going to stop you there.
10: That was the third time Senator Maggie Hassan, a Democrat from New Hampshire, asked Overton a version of this question. Several senators also brought up a recent press conference in the Oval Office during which Overton stood behind the president when he, without evidence, called the MMR vaccine potentially quite lethal. Here's Overton's exchange with Senator Bill Cassidy, a Republican from Louisiana.
12: Is the MMR vaccine lethal is your question. The MMR vaccine is not lethal.
13: Is it safe and effective?
12: Yes, Senator. The MMR vaccine is safe and effective.
13: So you disagree with the president on that?
10: Again, Overton didn't answer directly. She affirmed her duty as FDA commissioner to uphold the laws and regulations for determining safety and efficacy of regulated products. And she said the MMR vaccine was the best public health tool to fight the ongoing measles outbreak. On abortion access, a 2023 paper Overton wrote during her time at the conservative America First Policy Institute came up several times. In it, she called mifepristone dangerous. Asked if she still believes that, Overton spoke carefully. She said that according to the FDA, it was safe and effective. Pressed further, she said she couldn't prejudge whether the drug's label should be changed, however, because the agency is doing another safety review. That review was first announced a year ago. Overton said it is ongoing. Sydney Lupkin, NPR News.
0: Hundreds of rural hospitals have closed. Hundreds more are at risk of closing. So patients increasingly depend on emergency care by air, but practicing medicine in a helicopter is stressful and staff burnout is common. An air ambulance service in Maine is trying to address that. Elaine Appleton Grant reports.
14: Emergency procedures in flight. So I just checked the red iPad in the middle is up on the QRH.
15: Pilot Will Bradbury stands next to a green and white helicopter outside Life Flight of Maine's hangar in Bangor. He's running down pre-flight safety items with his crew, flight nurse Denise Saucier and paramedic Brian Merklin. Yeah.
14: But if we need to get out quickly because of smoke or fire, just watch the terrain so that you're not walking uphill into the rotors.
15: We climb into the tiny helicopter. We're heading to a community hospital to pick up an injured patient. As we take off, the helicopter vibrates underneath our feet. Across from me, Saucier occasionally glances out the window for hazards. She's worked for Life Flight for 7 years, but the view still reminds her of the role they play in this very rural state.
16: You go so long of a distance without seeing any houses, any roads. I mean, it's just nothing. It really hits home how rural Maine is and actually how necessary EMS is in this state.
15: The calculus is simple. As rural hospitals close, you're more likely to need an ambulance to get care that's now far away. But ground EMS has long been underfunded and short-staffed. And in rural America, volunteer EMTs are aging out. Millions of people live in ambulance deserts, meaning help is dangerously distant. Mike Abernathy is an EMS expert and retired flight physician.
17: Just getting an ambulance for just anything in some rural areas, it's hard.
15: This is pushing up costs. It means many patients are transported by helicopter, people who could have taken a ground ambulance if one were available. At LifeFlight, one of the nation's handful of independent nonprofit air medical companies, demand has doubled in a decade. And between the need to travel further and high health costs, more people are delaying care.
16: They get sicker and sicker every year, it seems like.
15: The needs and the know-how to treat everything from heart attacks to laboring moms keep ratcheting up, especially at LifeFlight, which is a critical care service. But it's hard to recruit and hang on to the elite clinicians LifeFlight needs. For years, the company retained only 60 to 70% of its workers.
18: This is a really hard job.
15: That's CEO Joe Kellner. The company is fully staffed for the first time in 9 years. It innovated on standard practices like raising paramedics' pay to match nurses. It let some potential recruits join training classes and brought mental health support in-house.
18: By their job description, they are seeing people on their worst day repeatedly over and over again.
15: We land on a small hospital's rooftop helipad. Merklin and Saucier hurry to the patient's side. Most LifeFlight patients are unconscious or too ill to give consent to share their stories, so I have to keep the details private. The patient's been badly hurt. I am shocked by their injuries. Calmly, Saucier and Merklin transfer the patient to a stretcher and strap them in. If this patient doesn't get to a Tier 2 trauma hospital quickly, they might not live. The incident doesn't seem to faze the clinicians, but EMS workers' rates of PTSD and depression are more than 5 times higher than the average Americans. LifeFlight has tackled this problem head-on, Kellner says.
18: I do think that has led people to leave this profession. We've put in some incredibly robust behavioral health supports,
15: including a full-time counselor on staff and a peer support team. Paramedic Brian Merklin is on that team. He worked for many companies before joining LifeFlight last year.
19: There's a lot of lip service paid to the cost to your mental health in this profession, but this is the only place I have ever worked that actually provided support, and I would love to see it kind of take hold in other areas.
15: It's a wise investment, Kellner argues.
18: Because the cost of training somebody new into our organization is about $100,000. It's about 6 months of training.
15: Actually, every new hire's job hinges on passing 6 to 8 months of required training. It's called the Critical Care Academy. And LifeLight can only hire experienced clinicians like Saucier. She worked for years as an oncology ICU and trauma nurse before she felt ready to apply. The training standards are high. Merklin again.
19: You want to be able to meet that standard because you recognize the severity of what potentially we might have to do. But the stress at times when you're going through it can feel like, oh boy, I don't know if I can do this.
15: Merklin had been flying since 2009. Still, it took 7 months for him to pass. Some people never do. But as both air and ground EMS become even more essential, the task is to recruit and keep more people like Merklin and Saucier. Because if hundreds more hospitals do close, highly trained EMS workers may be the only people standing between patients dying and getting the care they need. For NPR, I'm Elaine Appleton-Grant in Belfast, Maine.

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10: Happy to be getting back to work here.
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11: For Thursday, September 24th, it's All Things Considered from NPR News. I'm Juana Summers.
12: And I'm Scott Detrow. Prime Minister Benjamin Netanyahu gave a fiery speech to the United Nations General Assembly today.
11: In New York, there were protests in the streets.
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12: And the Pope arrives in Paris tomorrow for an official state visit.
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15: Live from NPR News in Washington, I'm Ryland Barton. Palestinian leader Mahmoud Abbas urged the UN General Assembly to help save a two-state solution by preserving the land where a Palestinian state should be. He spoke via video since the U.S. refused him a visa. Israel's prime minister did get to deliver his address in person, as NPR's Michelle Kellerman reports.
16: Dozens of diplomats walked out of the General Assembly hall as Prime Minister Benjamin Netanyahu came to the podium, while his supporters cheered from the public gallery.
13: If there are any other moral cowards who haven't yet left this hall, please do so now. Thank you very much.
16: He went on to defend the U.S. and Israeli war against Iran, calling it one of the easiest decisions he's ever had to make. In what sounded like a campaign speech, he said Israel has hammered Hamas in Gaza and pummeled Hezbollah in Lebanon. And he blasted his many critics here, saying they're telling lies when they accuse Israel of genocide. Michelle Kellerman, NPR News, the United Nations.
15: The Navy says eight sailors attempted suicide during the 10-month tour of the USS Abraham Lincoln carrier group. NPR's Quill Lawrence reports the ships are en route home from the Middle East.
17: Family members of U.S. sailors first warned about conditions on the aircraft carrier during what became a modern record for days at sea. At the time, Secretary of Defense Pete Hegseth dismissed the reports, and President Trump said the ship's tour had been, quote, not nearly long enough. But in a letter responding to New York Senator Kirsten Gillibrand, the Navy revealed that eight sailors had attempted suicide during the deployment, including one who jumped overboard. Gillibrand accused the president of treating the sailors with open disrespect. CENTCOM Commander Admiral Brad Cooper has said that the Lincoln had a relatively low rate of mental health cases, but acknowledged the stress of such a long time at sea. Quill Lawrence, NPR News.
15: Mortgage rates are above 7% for the first time since January 2025, according to Freddie Mac. NPR's Steve Bisaha says unease in the bond market is driving up the cost of long-term loans.
8: The cost of a 30-year fixed-rate mortgage has been rising fast as investors worry about inflation and the possibility of other interest rate hikes from the Federal Reserve. Economist Joel Kahn with the Mortgage Bankers Association says that really slows down the housing market.
18: If they want to buy, that adds a lot to their monthly payment. Also prevents some borrowers from qualifying for their mortgage because of this higher expected payment.
8: Adding to the problem, high rates can trap existing homeowners where they are, which limits supply. Mortgage rates have risen more than a full percentage point since March. For a new loan on a median-priced home, that's enough to increase monthly payments by hundreds of dollars. Stephen Bisaha, NPR News.
15: U.S. stock indexes ended roughly back where they started after an up-and-down day. The S&P 500 was virtually unchanged. The Dow dropped 0.3%. 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
2: Live from 89.3 WFPL News in Louisville, I'm Rip Reinhart. Clarksville leaders are honing in on the next town manager after cutting ties earlier this year with a person who'd served in the role for a decade. LPM's April Rickard reports.
19: Town officials narrowed the candidate list down to 9 this week during a closed meeting with the search firm. That's down from 22 candidates, a spokesperson says. Now, council members are reviewing their experience and qualifications. The council narrowly voted earlier this year to terminate the contract for Kevin Beatty, who was hired as town manager in 2016. The interim replacement is Glenn Adams, who has served in similar interim roles in other states. The Clarksville Town Council president says he hopes to have a permanent manager in place by the start of next year. I'm April Rickert in Jeffersonville.
2: Louder Than Guns is a documentary from Old Crow Medicine Show's Ketch Secor and journalist David Green. The title is from a song of the same name written by Secor after the deadly Covenant school shooting in Nashville in 2023. Interspersed with footage of the band in concert are open, sometimes difficult conversations about guns with people who hold varying perspectives. Green says they were looking for a way to bring people together and put politics aside to have an honest discussion.
20: The whole ethos of the film was using something like music, country music, to bring people together in one space, people who might never meet each other in any other ways.
2: A 60-minute version of the documentary is available to stream from PBS. Buffalo are returning to Owensboro this fall, not on the streets, but in bronze, paint, and canvas. The Messenger Inquirer reports the Owensboro Museum of Fine Art is getting ready for the 20th annual Buffalo Festival and Paint Out, bringing artists from Kentucky and neighboring states to the city October 1st through the 3rd. The event pays tribute to the Buffalo Trace, an old route through western Kentucky that was first worn down by buffalo and later followed by settlers heading toward the Ohio River. The museum's two bronze buffalo sculptures, which commemorate that history, are what inspired the festival's name and theme. Over 1,500 artists from Kentucky and neighboring states have been invited to participate in the outdoor festival. This is 89.3 WFPL News.
21: 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Rinko Kikuchi stars as a woman returning to Tokyo's ballroom dance scene after tragedy, where an infatuation with her instructor offers a chance for rediscovery. In theaters Friday.
2: Clearing tonight with a low of 50, sunny 75 tomorrow, 70 now. 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
22: 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I'm Scott Detrow.
23: And I'm Juana Summers. Trump administration officials bowed to pressure from a federal judge today. They allowed CNN, MS Now, and Politico back onto White House grounds after revoking their press passes because of coverage President Trump did not like. Here's CNN's Betsy Klein.
10: Very happy to be getting back to work here, but this happened just a moment ago. We were escorted through the first checkpoint that we had had a little bit of
23: trouble. NPR's Brian Mann has been following developments. And Brian, at first it seemed like the White House was maybe not going to follow the judge's order. So tell us what happened.
24: Yeah, Juana, here's how this played out. Early this morning, Judge Timothy Kelly ordered the White House to reinstate these press passes for these organizations. He said the government had denied their constitutional rights to due process. He also rejected the government's argument that there was a national security reason for banning these journalists. But then when reporters turned up to work at the White House this morning, they were initially turned away. And for several tense hours, that raised the specter of a major standoff between the executive branch and the judiciary over press freedoms. The reporters were finally allowed onto White House grounds. In a legal filing, the head of the White House press operations, Mike Stoprich, said it just took time to reinstate the press passes. So the White House did back down. The judge's order is in effect for 14 days. Another hearing is expected in federal court to determine what happens next.
11: Now, when the White House banned these three news organizations, it caused other media outlets to limit their coverage of the president. How'd that play out today?
24: Well, it was a pretty dramatic change. Trump was meeting in Washington with Chinese President Xi Jinping. Normally, journalists working with TV, photography, and audio pools would be sharing moment-by-moment coverage of that summit. And instead, the coverage was much more muted. NPR is among the news organizations that boycotted White House pool coverage in protest over Trump's ban. And it's still not clear when full coverage of the president will be restored. TV networks are demanding that the White House offer written assurances that CNN will have full access and be treated equally with other outlets. That part of this dispute remains unresolved.
11: What's President Trump had to say about today's developments?
24: Well, writing on his Truth Social platform, Trump again accused U.S. journalists without offering evidence of conspiring to make up false stories about him. Then, according to a pool report from press photographers with Trump today during his meeting with Xi, Trump reportedly made a joke about China having the friendliest press corps. China, of course, is a communist nation with overwhelming government control over free speech and the press.
11: NPR's Brian Mann, thanks as always.
24: Thank you.
22: Now, part of the Trump administration's argument for banning these new outlets is that their coverage posed a threat to national security. In a letter to Politico, the White House pointed to a story Politico published in June about the U.S. nearing a deal to end the war in Iran. It specifically raised concerns about a quote from an anonymous official, but it turns out the source was reportedly Vice President J.D. Vance. Oliver Darcy is a media reporter who first broke the story last night. He's the founder of Status, an outlet that covers the media. Welcome.
0: Hey, thanks for having me.
22: So the interesting thing here is the details are not that the vice president was, you know, anonymously tipping off reporters on a burner phone, but I think that makes what happened here even more glaring. Walk us through what happened with the initial reports and Vance's involvement.
0: Yes, this was a sanctioned briefing by the White House. So the White House often holds what are called background briefings, and basically it means that they'll make a senior official in the administration available to a large group of reporters who listen on a call, and they can report what the official says. They're just told that they can only refer to this person anonymously by usually a, you know, description like a senior administration official, as was the case with this June 2026 report that Politico published. This is very common. Republicans and Democrats have been doing this for a long time. It's very common in Washington to be participating in these background briefings. What's uncommon is a White House, obviously, that attacks and demonizes the press for using anonymous sourcing while often providing that anonymous sourcing in sanctioned calls like the one that J.D. Vance participated in about the Iran war.
22: Right.
0: And obviously, what's even more abnormal here is then accusing that outlet of endangering national security or spreading falsehoods for participating in a call they were invited to by the White House and following the ground rules of anonymously identifying the official versus just saying J.D. Vance said this on a call.
22: Right, because even though the quotes are anonymous, this is about as sanctioned as information from a White House can get, these phone calls, these background briefings like the one in question here. How are news outlets responding to this, the way that the White House has been portraying this, again, official White House call?
0: Most news outlets, to be clear, actually can't even respond to this because they were part of this background briefing call, which is kind of makes this interesting. You haven't seen this broadly reported because most outlets, CNN, The New York Times, The Washington Post, they agreed to the rules of this call, which meant that they cannot identify J.D. Vance as the source of the information. They all publish stories about what was said on this background briefing call. So actually, you're seeing kind of a muted response from a lot of other outlets, which could definitely know that J.D. Vance is the source. They were on this call. We were not on the call, which is why we can identify him because we never agreed to these rules. I think in the journalism community, it looks really bad for J.D. Vance. I mean, this is very embarrassing for the White House. They invited Politico to this call. Politico followed all the rules and reported what J.D. Vance told reporters on this call. And then the White House, a couple months later, uses that against Politico and accuses them of violating national security or endangering national security. I've been reporting on media for over a decade. I have never seen anything like this. I've always thought it was strange the White House under Trump, who bashes anonymous sources, hold these background briefing calls where he where they require people to anonymously identify officials. I've always thought that was weird and reporters should push back, but I've never seen them then use this in court to justify banning a news organization from White House grounds.
22: Did the White House respond to your reporting?
0: The White House did not initially respond. No, they declined to comment when we reached out to them. They did later respond, basically saying this was a sanctioned briefing on X. So the White House is not denying that J.D. Vance was the source of this information. They are just saying it was a sanctioned briefing.
22: You know, as a former White House correspondent, I have always found these background briefings kind of journalistically dubious on a few different fronts. I'm wondering, are you hearing from anyone in media organizations who are rethinking their participation in these going forward, given the way the Trump White House is weaponizing them?
0: I haven't heard of that. I have always, though, agreed that it is very strange. Like, if I were a reporter, I would be pushing for these to be on the record, particularly right now with this administration weaponizing, you know, the use of anonymous sources. And I can't understand why the White House, though, would continue to make officials like G.D. Vance, you know, people that senior, available to reporters. I think it's great, but make it on the record. Why are they anonymously talking to reporters to give sanctioned information to the public? It doesn't make any sense.
22: Oliver Darcy is a media reporter and founder of the outlet Status. Thank you so much.
0: Thank you.
22: NPR reached out to the White House for comment. They pointed us to a post on X that read in part, quote, "The White House holds regular press briefings to ensure accurate information is provided, but even then the media lies and peddles misinformation." That's the quote.
23: Today is a national holiday in South Africa. It's Heritage Day, which celebrates the country's diverse cultures. Many are celebrating with a tradition that crosses racial and cultural lines, barbecue, or as it's known in South Africa, a braai. In fact, today, thousands of people are trying to set the world record for the biggest one ever. As they fired up their grills, NPR's Kate Bartlett was there.
1: Ladies and gentlemen, welcome to Nofta Stadium.
3: The charcoal has been lit and the braai masters are at their stations.
1: Today, we break the record for the biggest braai in the world. Nobody braais like South Africans, guys.
4: It's summer in South Africa, the sun is shining, and thousands of people have turned out at the big rugby stadium in the capital city, Pretoria, to take part in a Guinness World Record Book challenge to hold the world's biggest braai.
3: 8, 7, 6, 5, 4, 3, 2, 1, let's go! Gas is a definite no-no in South Africa. It has to be over an open flame, either on charcoal or wood.
4: So what do you guys usually put on your braai at home?
5: So you'll definitely get a piece of borscht, which is sausage, obviously. You'll get a lekker piece of steak.
3: Kian Boshoff, 26, is taking part in the mass braai event with friends.
5: You'll get pork chops, lamb chops.
3: The list, in fact, is endless. Central to it, boerewors, or vos for short, is a kind of spicy sausage and is a traditional food of Afrikaners, white descendants of Dutch and European settlers. But now it's beloved by everyone. The other secret of the South African braai? Don't turn up hungry.
5: So you don't know how many brandies, how many beers, how many glasses of wine is going to first happen before that braai even starts. So if they say the braai starts at 11 in the morning, you know for a fact you're going to braai 10 at night.
3: Here at the stadium event, Nelson Mandela's famous Rainbow Nation is on full display, with black, white and Indian South Africans all having a great day out together. Klongi Kopa is manning a braai station.
6: I think we're a nation that really loves meat. That's something that we share across cultures.
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3: Leo Molelele is clearly enjoying himself.
26: The taste of our South African meat on fire, marvelous.
3: He says today shows a united country.
26: What are different cultures? I mean, we have got 12 or 11 official languages, everyone coming together as one, but showcasing their different cultures, their different heritages.
3: As to whether or not they broke the record, the result's still cooking.
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1: Glad you could be with us this afternoon for All Things Considered from 89.3 WFPL. I'm Rip Reinhart. Israeli Prime Minister Benjamin Netanyahu gave an address to the United Nations General Assembly amid wide criticism of Israel's conduct in Gaza. Meanwhile, Palestinian President Mahmoud Abbas delivered an address via pre-recorded video. 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
4: There's a rule about conspiracy theories that most of us have come to accept. 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
1: 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Clearing skies overnight with a low of around 50, then several delightful autumn days ahead of us. Sunshine and highs in the mid-70s for Friday, Saturday, and Sunday. Warming up again for next week during the work week. Currently, it is 70 degrees in Louisville. It's 520.
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7: This is All Things Considered from NPR News. I'm Juana Summers.
0: And I'm Scott Detrow. Pope Leo arrives in Paris tomorrow for the first official state visit by a pope to France since 2008. The traditionally Catholic and fervently secular nation is awaiting his arrival with great anticipation. NPR's Eleanor Beardsley reports.

0: It's also a staunchly secular nation with strict separation of church and state since 1905. This pope appeals to both. More than 500,000 people are expected to turn out for his mass on Saturday at the Place de la Concorde, a symbol of the secular French Revolution.
1: In this age, he's very much appreciated by the secular society, and also he's not only a religious personality, but also a beacon of rationality.
0: That's Rome-based Vatican analyst Marco Politi, who's followed six popes. Pope Leo stood up to President Trump in April when Trump first threatened to annihilate Iran's civilization.
2: Asking all people of goodwill to search always for peace and not violence, to reject war, especially a war which many people have said is an unjust war.
0: That's when the Pope gained in international stature, says Jean-Marie Guénois, who heads Vatican coverage for French newspaper Le Figaro.
3: He became a real international Pope at this moment. It's a kind of force tranquille, we said in French, very quiet force.
0: This quiet force is needed at a time of great tension between traditionalists and reformers in the church, says Politi. He says Leo was elected by cardinals from the global south to continue the reforms of Pope Francis, his predecessor.
1: The choice was made of a cardinal who was coming from the United States, let's say from the center of the Western Empire, but in the same time, a man who had the Peruvian citizenship, who had lived in a poor diocese.
0: After Paris, where the Pope is expected to deliver a speech on AI at UNESCO, he will visit the pilgrimage site at Lourdes. He will also meet with victims of sexual abuse. And Monday, in the eastern city of Metz, near the German border, European leaders are expected to attend the Pope's speech on European unity. While Francis said Europe had grown old and was no longer vibrant, Leo will bring a different message, says Politi.
1: To encourage Europe to play an active role in bringing peace in Ukraine, to bringing peace in Middle East.
0: He says Pope Leo, as an American, is democratically oriented and believes strongly in transatlantic values and the role of Europe in restoring the world order. Eleanor Beardsley, NPR News, Paris.
4: What do we do about Nicaragua? That'll be the subject of discussion among the foreign ministers of the Americas when they meet at the beginning of next month. It's a rare meeting called by the United States, though, as NPR's Eder Peralta reports, it's unclear what will come of it.
5: Nicaragua hadn't been much of a focus for the U.S., but then in July, co-president Daniel Ortega dropped a bombshell.
6: Aquí no volverán a haber elecciones.
5: He promised that the country would have no more elections. Secretary of State Marco Rubio called the government's leaders cowards, afraid of democracy. Ortega and his wife and co-president Rosario Murillo shrugged, and they rammed through a constitutional amendment that would legally end competitive elections. The United States responded by calling an extraordinary meeting of the foreign ministers of the Organization for American States, or OAS, to, quote, stop business as usual with Nicaragua. To Orlando Perez, who has studied Nicaragua for decades and teaches at the University of North Texas at Dallas, this episode is full of ironies.
7: And to some extent, we're in, Alice in Wonderland. I mean, we've gone through the looking glass, if you will.
5: First of all, says Perez, the U.S. has had few problems acting unilaterally lately. In January, U.S. troops deposed Venezuelan President Nicolas Maduro. Then they put up an oil blockade in Cuba. And in February, they went to war with Iran. Now, he says, they want the OAS, which has for decades been just a talking shop, to do something.
7: So it's ironic, I think, that in Nicaragua, we are now calling for multilateral action.
5: What's more, says Perez, the two countries trade barbs, but they actually have a pragmatic relationship.
7: The irony is that even when the rhetoric is anti-U.S. and anti-imperialist, the fact is this regime has been working with the United States.
5: They work with each other on migration, and the U.S. and Nicaragua have a free trade agreement. Perez says there's another big irony. Outside Nicaragua, the political leaders in exile who once literally fought a civil war against each other are now united in calling

0: for an international intervention.
1: Pero en Nicaragua el problema nuestro no es entre derecha e izquierda.
0: Dora María Téllez was known as Commander Number 2 when she led socialist guerrillas to power in the 1970s. Nicaragua, she says, isn't facing problems of left and right.
1: Nuestro problema en Nicaragua es entre dictadura y democracia.
0: Our problem in Nicaragua, she says, is between a dictatorship and democracy. In the 80s, her government fought against U.S.-backed Contras. But today, she wishes every world leader was as belligerent as the Trump administration has been.
1: This
0: government is killing us. They're throwing us in prison and banishing us. Téllez was in jail for almost 2 years. She was one of the 222 political prisoners who were stripped of their citizenship and exiled to the U.S. A U.N. report this week found there was ample evidence the Nicaraguan government had committed crimes against humanity.
1: Tenemos derecho a pedir ayuda.
0: We have the right, she says, to ask for help. Pérez says when the foreign ministers meet, they're likely to release a statement condemning Nicaragua's authoritarianism.
2: But beyond that, I don't think there's a consensus on what further to do.
0: The Central American countries would worry economic sanctions could disrupt the textile supply chain. The U.S. would worry sanctions could lead to a migrant crisis. So the most likely scenario, says Pérez, is the status quo. Ada Peralta, NPR News, Mexico City.
3: ¿Por qué no desdoblas tus pasos y vienes a casa? Te vi desde ayer en canciones, no sé qué me pasa, ven.
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1: China's leader Xi Jinping and President Trump met at the White House. It's Xi's first trip to Washington, D.C. in over a decade. They had a lot on their plate, from growing competition over artificial intelligence to the war against Iran. Did the leaders make any progress during their talks? That's tomorrow on Morning Edition from NPR News.
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3: 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The annual event features thousands of artistically carved glowing jack-o'-lanterns, with proceeds supporting public parks. Ticket details at jackslanterntrail.org.

0: 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I'm Scott Detrow.
1: And I'm Juana Summers. New conductors are picking up the baton at two of the country's largest orchestras.
2: That old European man with a mustache and an attitude, that has ceased to be the default model for what we want in a music director.
0: First, this newscast.
3: Live from NPR News in Washington, I'm Janine Herbst. Drama at the White House today after a federal judge ordered access be restored to CNN, MS Now, and Politico, but they couldn't get in. President Trump banned them last week, saying he didn't like their reporting. Access has been restored, but an official with one of the TV pool networks tells NPR they won't cover the White House until the administration provides written assurance that CNN will get full access to Trump. NPR's David Folkenflik has more.
4: I think it is a show of resolve. I think the president would have been very happy, the White House would have been very happy, if the other players in that television part of the press pool, that is CBS, NBC, ABC, and Fox, which of course is owned by the president's ally, Rupert Murdoch, had been willing to step up and said, well, sorry, CNN, we'll take care of it. That solidarity showed that it was not going to be as easy to circumvent in a way that was acceptable to the rest of the press.
3: NPR's David Folkenflik. When President Trump took office, he vowed to dismantle the Education Department, saying changes wouldn't affect sending money to America's neediest students. But as NPR's Janaki Mehta reports, federal education employees tell a different story.
5: NPR spoke to five current employees at the agency who all asked not to be named because they fear losing their jobs. The Education Department told NPR the changes will increase efficiency, but workers say being scattered across several federal agencies makes sending money to states and schools less efficient. Partly because staffers used to manage grants with one system at education. Now, some are using several systems at other agencies they say aren't built for education grants. NPR also found moving people in and out of the Ed Department may be costing taxpayer dollars. Ed workers are moving out of a building that was just renovated for their needs. It may cost hundreds of millions more to update the building again for the Energy Department, which is supposed to move in. Janaki Mehta, NPR News.
3: You're listening to NPR News. Harmful disease outbreaks spread by wildfires are on the rise around the world. NPR's Jonathan Lambert reports, according to new research, humans are driving many outbreaks, but in complicated ways.
6: Humans can influence risk for diseases in lots of ways. Cutting down the rainforest might bring people into closer contact with harmful animal viruses, or climate change could be pushing disease-carrying mosquitoes to new places. But figuring out just how much influence humans have is tricky. A new study in the journal Nature tried to answer that question by creating a big global map. Researchers pinpointed over 50,000 instances of someone getting diseases like Ebola, Mpox, or dengue. Then they analyzed how human activity, including deforestation and climate change, influenced risk. Humans influenced virtually all of these diseases, though no one factor drove them all. But access to health clinics boosted the likelihood of detecting an outbreak. The authors say investing in healthcare can keep an outbreak from spreading. Jonathan Lambert, NPR News.
3: President Trump's nominee to head the Food and Drug Administration says she is in favor of vaccines. Dr. Heidi Overton testified at her Senate confirmation hearing today, saying FDA-approved vaccines remain safe and effective. She also distanced herself from Trump's assertions that Tylenol can cause autism. Overton says she hasn't seen any evidence that it does. I'm Janine Herbst, and you're listening to NPR News from Washington.
7: Still to come on All Things Considered this afternoon, LPM Classical host Daniel Gillum speaks with the Louisville Orchestra's new CEO about his plans for the orchestra. We'll have that conversation for you in 10 minutes.
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0: It's All Things Considered from NPR News. I'm Scott Detrow.
12: And I'm Juana Summers. Israeli Prime Minister Benjamin Netanyahu addressed the United Nations General Assembly in New York this afternoon amid vocal criticism of Israel from several world leaders throughout the week. His speech came just hours after Palestinian leader Mahmoud Abbas also addressed the assembly, but through video, as the Trump administration denied him a visa to attend in person. NPR's Kat Lomsdorf has been following all of this from Tel Aviv and is with us now. Hey there.
13: Hey, Juana.
12: Kat, I mean, this sounds pretty dramatic. Can we start with Netanyahu's speech?
13: Yeah, the speech was dramatic, and it even started that way. As Netanyahu took the podium, dozens of diplomats got up and walked out. There was some booing, while some supporters cheered from the public gallery. There were calls for order, and then Netanyahu began.
14: If there are any other moral cowards who haven't yet left this hall, please do so now. Thank you very much.
13: Talk for a little more than half an hour. He celebrated and defended the U.S.-Israel war in Iran, calling it one of the easiest decisions he's ever had to make, saying if he hadn't attacked Iran, quote, we'd all be dead. He also defended Israel against much of the criticism that has come its way recently. He downplayed settler violence against Palestinians in the occupied West Bank, saying it was the work of 150 juvenile delinquents. But in reality, that violence has been incredibly destructive. The U.K. recently said such settler attacks and land grabs amount to, quote, ethnic cleansing. He rejected claims that Israel has committed genocide in Gaza, something that's come up repeatedly from other world leaders this week. He also accused the media of not telling the, quote, truth about what's happening in Gaza. But just a reminder, Juana, Israel has not allowed journalists to enter Gaza to independently report in almost 3 years, the entirety of this war.
12: Now, this appearance at the UN this week has been really controversial. I know that there were protests outside the building in New York as he spoke, and New York Mayor Zoran Mamdani has been very vocal about not wanting Netanyahu to come.
13: Right. The International Criminal Court has an outstanding warrant for Netanyahu's arrest for alleged war crimes on civilians during the war in Gaza. Mamdani has repeatedly said he thinks Netanyahu is a war criminal and that federal authorities should arrest him if he steps foot in New York. And Netanyahu addressed that, accusing Mamdani of being anti-Semitic.
14: Mr. Mamdani, you tried to stop me from coming here. You tried to silence me. Well, you can't silence me.
13: Netanyahu also called many of the world leaders who have been criticizing him, quote, tyrants.
12: Palestinian Authority President Mahmoud Abbas also spoke today, although his was from a pre-recorded video. What did he say?
13: Yeah, Abbas was denied a visa by the U.S. to attend the assembly. It's the second year in a row that the Trump administration has done that. Abbas called the refusal of his visa, quote, unlawful and punitive. He also called Israel's war in Gaza a, quote, genocidal war that has created an unprecedented humanitarian catastrophe. And he reiterated a call for a Palestinian state with the unification of Gaza and the West Bank, saying that continued Israeli violence in both occupied territories is making that increasingly difficult to realize.
12: And all of this is happening as Israel has a really big election coming up next month that will determine if Netanyahu remains prime minister. How does that play in here?
13: Yeah, something that was very clear this week is how increasingly isolated Israel is becoming, both at the United Nations, but also in the world and public opinion. Netanyahu was very defiant about that, and he seemed to use this speech to speak very much to his audience here in Israel, using it as a kind of campaign event. His slogan this year is Netanyahu is fighting for everyone. And one of the themes in the speech is we will win, basically that the wars aren't over yet, and Netanyahu is the one who will win them for Israel.
12: NPR's Kat Lomsdorf in Tel Aviv, thank you.
13: Thank you.
0: Bishop Fulton Sheen is one step closer to sainthood. Tens of thousands of Catholics are in St. Louis today for his beatification. Sheen, who died in 1979, launched into American living rooms as a TV personality during the 1950s and 60s. On his show, Life is Worth Living, he explained the Catholic faith to millions of viewers, becoming one of the most influential religious voices of the 20th century.
15: Next week, we shall speak on the psychology of traitors and 30 pieces of silver. Bye, and God love you.
0: Jonathan All of St. Louis Public Radio was on the scene and joins us now. Hey, Jonathan.
16: Hi, Scott.
0: Describe the ceremony today. What did you see?
16: Well, there were people from 49 states and 10 countries all here in St. Louis to see the beatification of Fulton Sheen. The faithful turned a former NFL stadium, the Dome at America Center, into a sanctuary for the Mass with thousands of priests and Catholics attending. The mood was one of celebration. There was music and speakers, an expo hall full of tables like it's a conference. There are even merch tables where one could buy T-shirts or even a Fulton Sheen Lego mini figurine. There were certainly some solemn moments as well, but overall it's been joyful and a party atmosphere, and it culminated with Bishop Lou Tilka of the Peoria Diocese, where Sheen was ordained, officially declaring the beatification.
17: The venerable servant of God, Fulton John Sheen, may henceforth be called blessed.
0: You know, it's been decades since Fulton Sheen was on television. Tell us more about his story.
16: So he was born in the small town of El Paso, Illinois, and later lived in Peoria. In addition to his training to become a priest, he studied and later taught philosophy. But he is best known for his use of broadcast media to share the message about Jesus, one of the first in the Catholic faith really to do that. And he started in radio, but was on TV in the 50s and 60s, most noticeably for the show Life is Worth Living that reached an international audience. He really was a showman. He was charismatic. He had a presence. He really knew how to talk to the camera and therefore talk to millions of people.
0: So what
16: an outstanding television personality beating Lucille Ball.
0: You blipped out there when you mentioned that he won an Emmy, which is probably the first beatified person to have an Emmy, as far as I can guess. What does it mean, though?
16: For sure.
0: What does it mean, though, that he's now beatified?
16: So beatification is the second to last step before becoming a saint. And with this action today, Sheen can be called blessed by the church. To reach this point, a miracle had to be touched. And verified to get Sheen to this point was the story of James Engstrom, who had no heartbeat for more than an hour when he was born 16 years ago. His parents prayed to Sheen, asking him to intercede, and James recovered. James's mother, Bonnie, said they prayed to give their son the middle name of Fulton for the bishop, but this was months before he was born. It was a natural step to ask him to intercede. Engstrom says she felt a connection to Sheen, also from Central Illinois, by watching videos from his television show, and Engstrom was at the service today. So the Catholic Church is exploring six proposed miracles to connect to Sheen. If one of those is verified, he could then be recommended for canonization, and if that happens, Pope Leo XIV, who's also from Illinois, could take that final step to make him a saint.
0: Jonathan Aull from St. Louis Public Radio, thank you so much.
16: You're welcome.

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1: Thanks for being with us this afternoon for All Things Considered from 89.3 WFPL. It's 5:44. The Louisville Orchestra named Jude Vaclavic as its new CEO this summer after a year-long search. Vaclavic has worked at performing arts and higher education institutions, but his most recent work was at Universal Music Group as Vice President of U.S. Classical Publishing and Promotion, where he worked to build a roster of artists and composers. LPM Classical host Daniel Gillum spoke with the orchestra's new leader about his vision for the future.
2: Jude, welcome to Louisville. Tell us what your vision is for the orchestra. Where can we see the orchestra going in maybe the next few years to 5 to 10 years, if you've even thought about that far?
3: I think it's most appropriate to start by saying that the Louisville Orchestra is a hidden treasure in the nation. It is one of America's finest orchestras. And one of the things that we do really well is new music, the music of living American composers. We will continue that with a passion. I would say that building our audience experience is something that's very important to us in the organization. We need to make sure that everybody knows about all the great things that we're doing, whether it's Iroquois Park with Pedrito Martinez with Afro-Cuban music, or you know, whether we're playing the big war horses. I mean, we have Yu Jiwang coming, one of the world's leading pianists, coming to Louisville, actually to Southern Indiana to play at the Ogle Center, which is incredible. So vision-wise, it's really simple. Get people in the door, play things that are going to draw people to hear us, but then to broaden that experience by, you know, doing things that are reflective of works of art, by partnering with our local organizations. I mean, we have a great partnership with the Kentucky Opera, by way of example. And, you know, we are playing Zalame at the end of the season, which is not something that every orchestra can say that they're doing. One of the things that we're exploring is what that core experience is and how we can build upon that so that the regular concertgoers feel something new and fresh, reinventing the way that somebody feels when they leave the hall. You know, it's like a good restaurant. They don't just have to remember what they heard, but that experience of showing up, and when they leave, they think, I've got to go back again.
2: The audience for the Louisville Orchestra has been, not just in Louisville, the Enharmony Tour, I think, has been very successful.
3: Absolutely.
2: The Louisville Orchestra has felt more like a regional orchestra than a local orchestra. Do you see that continuing?
3: Absolutely. I mean, we are not just a local orchestra for the Louisville community. We are the state's orchestra. And so, yes, we will continue that. That is mission for us. And if we can find a way to tour nationally, we'll do that as well.
2: Interesting. You've got a Grammy under your belt. You want another one?
3: Absolutely.
2: Are you going to do some more recordings?
3: Absolutely. We're going to do some new recordings. One of the...
2: You're from the recording world. You have some time there. So you bring some expertise there.
3: Yeah, I do come from the industry. What I will say is we have an incredible Pulitzer Prize-winning composition that's coming to Louisville in January by a living composer, American composer named Julia Wolf. The work is entitled Anthracite Fields. And we will be recording that work in January live in performance. And, you know, we would love for this to be our next Grammy. It's going to be an incredible performance. The recording will be incredible. I don't say it often, but it is one of the great works of the 21st century already.
2: So thinking about this season coming up, what are a couple things that you are personally really excited about?
3: I already said it, but I'm going to say Yu Jiwang, Yu Jiwang playing Brahms and conducting herself while playing is going to be spectacular. Verdi's Requiem. The Dies Irae from Verdi's Requiem is one of the great moments in all of music. I'm so thrilled to hear that live. Sibelius' Second Symphony in January. Sibelius, to me, is Desert Island listening. And then I would say, to plug Teddy here, his violin concerto for Ray Chan. I'm very excited to hear what Teddy's creating these days. And last but certainly not least, our collaboration with the Kentucky Opera, hearing Zalame.
2: Well, Jude Vaclavic, thanks so much for dropping by and talking about your vision for the orchestra and some of your favorites coming up this season. We're looking forward to it.
3: Thank you so much for having me.
1: The Louisville Orchestra performs a concert Friday at the Ogle Center at IU Southeast at 7:30 p.m. And in other orchestra news, as the new concert season gets underway, meet the conductors who will take over two of America's top orchestras next year. Elam Chan will lead the San Francisco Symphony, while Daniel Harding will take over the Los Angeles Philharmonic. What do their appointments mean for the orchestras? We'll talk about that next as All Things Considered continues here on WFPL. It's 5:49.
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5: You're a potato farmer. You've got a bumper crop. Great, right? Wrong.
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5: I'm Kai Rizdahl. 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
1: Marketplace coming up in about 10 minutes from right now, following All Things Considered here on WFPL. Those clouds are finally going to be clearing out of here tonight, with a low of around 50 degrees overnight. Then for tomorrow, sunshine, a high near 75. Basically the same weather for Saturday and Sunday, mostly sunny both days. Highs in the mid-70s and overnight lows in the low 50s. Currently in Louisville, 70 degrees. It's 5:50.
0: This is All Things Considered from NPR News. I'm Juana Summers.
7: And I'm Scott Detrow. The arrival of fall also means a new concert season for symphony orchestras. This year, two of the country's finest orchestras are looking to the future. They have both taken the long-awaited step of announcing new music directors. These crucial choices for the San Francisco Symphony and the Los Angeles Philharmonic surprised most classical music observers, including NPR's own Tom Heinziger. He spoke to both new conductors and found two very different and fascinating personalities.
8: Meet Ilyam Chan, who will be the next music director of the San Francisco Symphony. She's effervescent, quick to laugh, and she knows how to handle a huge symphony orchestra. Chan also knows how to handle herself in a ring.
9: I do boxing. That's very fun.
8: That's right. Chan not only studies music scores, she studied boxing for nearly 10 years.
9: I just picked up this new sport because I was looking for something really out of my comfort zone.
8: Chan's true comfort zone is standing in front of an orchestra. Here she is, leading the San Francisco Symphony just 2 weeks after her appointment was announced in May.

0: Chan was not an obvious choice for San Francisco, says Joshua Cosman, retired classical music critic for the San Francisco Chronicle.
1: Aleem Chan comes to us rather unknown. She's 39 years old. She has had a couple of small leadership positions, made a couple of recordings. She did three different guest appearances in San Francisco over the last few years, and every one of them was just exciting beyond measure.
0: From an orchestra not known for taking risks when choosing music directors, San Francisco's choice is being viewed as a bold move by many. Maybe not exactly by Cosman.
1: It's not so much that it's a bold move as that it's different from what the orchestra has done for the last 35 years. The previous three music directors have all been established, somewhat senior figures. Michael Tilson Thomas, Esa-Pekka Salonen, and before that, Herbert Blomstedt.
0: And they've all been men. Chan is the first woman to lead the orchestra, a fact not lost on her.
2: The script has always been, you know, European maestros who are the top, right? So in that sense, yes, it's a bold choice that San Francisco is willing to break away from this script.
0: And that says a lot about where this orchestra wants to go in the future. Because it takes time for a music director's relationship with an orchestra to grow and finally blossom. When Chan first guest conducted the San Francisco Symphony, she didn't know quite what to expect.
2: It's kind of like a date. You get to know each other, you try to impress each other a bit, and in a few hours, you will see, like, if you want another date, right?
0: But something clicked between her and the San Francisco players. There was chemistry.
2: The first thing I remember so well, and I got really impressed, was the sound. And the sound, for me, is so attractive because they play with such heart.

0: Chan is well aware of the present-day problem of getting people off the couch and into the concert hall. She's promising new approaches to create a wow factor.
1: This accelerating feeling of you just want to get on your feet and yell and scream, bravo! This is something I want to give the audience.
0: If Chan is the bold choice for the San Francisco Symphony, is the seasoned Daniel Harding the safe choice for the Los Angeles Philharmonic?
2: I don't know that I would call it a safe choice.
0: Cosman again.
2: I think what's interesting is that in the same way San Francisco has historically gone for established senior conductors, Los Angeles has this fabled history of going for the Aleem Chan types. In other words, young, unproven artists and showing enormous success.
0: Like Harding's predecessor, Gustavo Dudamel, who took over the Philharmonic before he turned 30. Are these two orchestras swapping playbooks? And how will Harding handle the adventurous L.A. Phil? That's what I was wondering when I caught up with him on tour in Germany. At the risk of having this sound like a job interview question, I'd like to ask you why you might be a good fit for the L.A. Philharmonic.
3: That's a horrible question. You're almost kind of asking an Englishman to say nice things about themselves, which is not something we do.
0: If Aleem Chan is effusive, Harding is, by admission, more reserved.
3: I'm not the guy with a million Instagram followers. That's never going to be me.
0: Harding is all about the music. He began conducting in his teens, assisting Simon Rattle, made his debut with the Berlin Philharmonic at age 21, and first led the LA Phil almost 30 years ago.
3: I love the gardening side of being a music director, and I think that the creativity and just the level of everything that goes on in LA, it's fertile ground.
0: Harding conducted the Philharmonic last summer in the luxurious Second Symphony by Rachmaninoff at the Hollywood Bowl.

0: like Chan for San Francisco, Harding for Los Angeles caught the classical music world off guard, says Joshua Cosman.
1: He's not all that well known more broadly, but I have every reason to think that he's a good choice for them.
0: Harding's career has been spent primarily in Europe, 19 years leading the Swedish Radio Symphony Orchestra, with whom he made an exceptionally wide range of recordings.
1: He's one of these guys like Simon Rattle, who just apparently can do anything he puts his hand to, which I think is an impressive achievement.
0: Another impressive achievement is Harding's side hustle. He's a licensed pilot who flies jets for Air France, and he has an offer for his colleague Elim Chan.
2: I'm very happy to take Elim in the airplane anytime she wants, but I'm absolutely not going to get into a boxing ring with her in return.
0: These two very individual conductors are poised to take over two of America's great orchestras, and in doing so, chart the course of symphonic music made in America. Moreover, says Joshua Cosman, neither Chan nor Harding fit the mold of the old-school authoritarian.
1: That old European man with a mustache and an attitude, that has ceased to be the default model for what we want in a music director. And that, I think, is the important breakthrough.
0: Time will tell just what kind of breakthrough it is for the San Francisco Symphony and the L.A. Philharmonic. Both Elim Chan and Daniel Harding officially take over 1 year from now. Tom Heisinger, NPR News.

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12: In Denver, I'm Amy Scott, in for Kai Rizdahl. It's Thursday, September 24th. Good to have you with us. If you've been listening to the show so far in the Kevin Warsh era of the Federal Reserve, you know that the current Fed chairman likes to hold his cards close to the vest. He's been clear he thinks Fed officials have tipped their hands too much in the past about their future plans for interest rates. In Fed speak, this is known as forward guidance. But Warsh hasn't been able to keep everybody else quiet, especially this week. Marketplace's Nancy Marshall-Genzer starts us off with more on what other Fed officials have been saying and why it matters.
13: Just 2 days after the Federal Reserve's meeting last week, where officials voted to raise interest rates, Kansas City Fed President Jeff Schmidt said the Fed has work to do on inflation. Then yesterday, Fed Governor Michael Barr said this.
14: Inflation is above our 2% target and not clearly trending toward target in a timely way.
13: We heard from several more Fed officials today, including New York Fed President John Williams. He said it's reasonable to think another rate hike may be appropriate by the end of the year. Danielle DiMartino Booth, CEO at QI Research, is not surprised by the cavalcade of Fed chatter.
15: There is no corralling Fed speakers. None, zero, zippo.
13: DiMartino Booth says some Fed officials are openly advocating for a rate hike. Others want to see how upcoming inflation data plays out. Sarah Binder, senior fellow at the Brookings Institution, says all these comments from people at the Fed can smooth the way for future interest rate decisions.
16: That's how the Fed moves interest rates. It's through transparency, communication.
13: Nationwide financial market economist Oren Klatchkin says these Fed speakers realize they can no longer act as though inflation caused by high oil prices and tariffs is temporary.
7: We're facing more and more of these, you know, supply side shocks that are not just, you know, these kind of, you know, one-off things, and that they're also lasting for longer.
13: Klatchkin says last week's interest rate hike may not be enough to cool the economy and beat back inflation. He expects two more rate increases this year. I'm Nancy Marshall-Genzer for Marketplace.
12: On Wall Street today, more drama in the bond market. We'll have the details when we do the numbers.

0: The number of people filing for first-time unemployment benefits fell last week, another sign that the job market is holding up pretty well overall. The Labor Department said today the four-week average fell to just over 202,000, near 50-year lows. And we'll get more data on layoffs early next week when the Job Openings and Labor Turnover, or JOLTS, survey comes out for August. When people do get laid off, odds are they're switching to an entirely different job. That's according to the career transition company LHH, which tracked more than 400,000 layoffs and found that 58% of those workers moved into different jobs or even industries. That percentage hasn't changed much over the past few years. What has changed is why. Marketplace's Kaylee Wells walks us through the findings.
1: Once upon a time, as in the mid-20th century, the job market was more centered around manufacturing and construction. So it was more cyclical, says Guy Berger with the Burning Glass Institute.
2: And so you have these layoffs, and then eventually the inventories roll down, and you start producing stuff again. People get recalled back to work.
1: He says by the 1990s, that cyclical job market was pretty much gone. And so now...
2: you have these permanent layoffs where, like, you lose a job, and the job's gone.
1: So more often, unemployed people have to find something different. Today, careers they are most likely to leave include customer service, logistics, and office support.
3: It's largely due to the digital transformation that companies are going through and a lot of the AI disruption.
1: John Morgan is president of LHH, which released the report. He says not all of the disruption is because of AI. We've been walking into Panera and ordering sandwiches on tablets for a while now.
3: We've had chatbots on websites for a long time. We've had a lot of workflows being automated by robots for a long time.
1: Many of the roles that workers abandon are what Michelle Evermore with the National Employment Law Project calls foot-in-the-door jobs.
4: Where you actually may be seeing people transferring to something more consequential.
1: Evermore says leaving an office assistant job isn't bad news when it means getting promoted to, say, project manager. I'm Kaylee Wells for Marketplace.

0: Sales of new homes hit an 8-month high last month as home builders offered incentives like interest rate buy-downs to attract buyers. Still, sales were down 2% from August of 2025. And as we heard yesterday from Marketplace's Sabri Benashour, the recent rise in mortgage interest rates is likely to depress home sales and building. Fresh data from Freddie Mac today put the recent average interest rate on a 30-year fixed at 7.03%. But there is no one housing market in this big, diverse country. So for a view from the ground, we called up one of our real estate regulars. Letitia Grant is executive managing broker with TAS Realty Group. Good to talk with you again, Letitia.
1: Of course, as always, it's my pleasure.
0: All right. So how would you describe the Houston housing market right now?
1: If I had to pick one word, Amy, this time, I'm going to use the word unstable. We are doing a little bit of everything. In some areas, I would say buyer's market. In some areas, I would say seller's market.
0: Huh. So it really varies neighborhood by neighborhood like that?
1: It's price point by price point. So not necessarily neighborhood. It's definitely, you know, the price point that's making the biggest impact on how we feel about the market right now.
0: Hmm. Okay. Well, say more about that. Where are you seeing a buyer's market and where are you seeing a seller's market?
1: So I will tell you a good example. We just submitted an offer. I showed a property over the weekend that was on the market for 5 days. And we submitted an offer on Monday. We went in, they came back, and they provided us with the invitation to submit a new offer. By the time we got it over, they had received and accepted another offer.
0: Oh, no.
1: I know, my poor buyer. But this price point is in the mid-200s, and it's not an affordable housing property, so we just kind of went pretty quick.
0: So that's an example of a house that is not big A affordable, but attainable. There's more demand there.
1: Yes, absolutely. Absolutely. And I think, you know, of course, I would say interest rates probably play a big role because people are buying beneath their affordability just so that they can ensure that they can afford the property and it's attainable.
0: So where are you seeing buyers have more power?
1: Ironically enough, with the builders. We have many of the builders that are coming in and they are reducing price points. So we have a builder that's building 2-bedroom homes. There is just isn't a demand for it. But the price point's not driving it. They've reduced the price under $200,000. So we have in South Houston a builder that has properties in not far from downtown. So, you know, not extremely outside of our range, but they are under $200,000 and they just reduced it, say, in the low 190s.
0: Wow. So is Houston a market where they're still are the proverbial starter homes? There, it's still possible for first-time buyers to get in for a relatively reasonable price?
1: Absolutely. We still have those starter homes. And if you're, you know, very low or moderate income, we still have down payment assistance that exists. If you're willing to go out just a little bit outside of that popular area, you can definitely still get what Texas and what Houston is known for, those low price point properties.
0: So I know people were kind of hoping that the market would pick up in the spring and summer, and with interest rates staying high, there hasn't been as much volume nationally. But what do you see in Houston, or how would you say the kind of typically busy spring and summer selling market turned out?
1: Yeah, the typical busy spring and summer market really didn't hit us the way that we had anticipated or the way that it had historically. I do believe that now I believe next summer and spring or spring and summer is going to look a lot nicer because we are seeing buyers coming back to the market. They're just trying to find their groove, so to speak. You know, where's their sweet spot to be able to purchase? But yeah, I would agree. We didn't see the influx of buyers that we thought we were going to. But we do see them entering back into the market.
0: Hmm. Well, I feel like you're always an optimist when we talk. What's giving you more? Is that fair?
1: I would agree.
0: What's giving you hope about next year? What do you think could change to I don't know if normal is the right word. What do you think could change?
1: Well, I'm just to be honest, you know, people, we always need a place to live. That's the one thing that will never change. So with that being said, I think it's just taking everyone a little bit of time to settle into our new reality. And as soon as that happens, the sooner it happens, the better off we are as real estate professionals. But just kind of educating more, our communities more, about what it means and how do you overcome. That's one of the reasons that I'm extremely optimistic. In addition to that, you know, being located here in Houston, we just have so many different affordable opportunities, such as down payment assistance. So those are probably the reasons.
0: Letitia Grant is at TAS Realty Group. She's the executive managing broker there. Thanks, as always. Really good to have you on.
1: Always a pleasure. Thank you again.

0: Coming up.
1: They want a perfect potato.
0: And who can blame them, really? But first, let's do the numbers. The Dow Jones Industrial Average lost 161 points, 0.3%, to close at 51,349. The NASDAQ added 3 points, essentially flat, to finish at 26,939. And the S&P 500 lost just 1 point, also we'll call it flat, to end at 7,704. Starbucks is set to close 250 underperforming stores in North America, which represent about 1% of its stores in the region. Starbucks shares fell 0.5%. Bonds fell. The yield on the 10-year T-note rose to 5.21%, the highest since 2007. 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

0: This is Marketplace. I'm Amy Scott. As you have no doubt heard by now, we're on the cusp of what's shaping up to be a super El Nino, an extreme version of a weather pattern that occurs every few years, during which warm water in the Pacific Ocean gets pushed towards the West Coast, often resulting in heavy rainfall throughout the southern U.S. and warmer, drier conditions in the north. The potential damage, which could include extensive flooding, is of interest to people like Dan Ward. He's the senior director of model development at Karen Clark & Company, a catastrophe modeling firm that helps insurance companies manage their risk. Dan, good to talk with you again.
1: Thanks for having me.
0: All right, so we will get to the potential super El Nino we're facing. But first, can you talk about how you and your colleagues usually factor in El Nino when it happens?
1: Sure, yeah. So when we are developing our catastrophe models, we are building models of hypothetical scenarios. And so in that context, we're actually looking ahead to future years, or in one way of thinking about it is many, many iterations of what next year could look like. And if that's going to be an El Nino year, then on average, we might expect, say, fewer hurricanes in the Atlantic and more hurricanes in the Pacific. But that doesn't tell us what the loss is going to be in a particular year, because that depends on not just the frequency of events, but also where they happen. And you can have one really bad event in a year that causes a huge amount of loss, even if it was, to an atmospheric scientist, a very quiet year.
0: So as we said in the lead, this is looking like it's going to be a pretty strong El Nino. I guess super isn't a technical term, but that's what folks are calling it. What is your outlook for potential damage?
1: Well, it depends on what region of the globe we're talking about. So during an El Nino and a particularly strong El Nino like the one that is occurring right now, a lot of the activity, in a sense, shifts toward the Pacific, where we've seen a lot more hurricanes and typhoons, as they call them, in the Western Pacific, impacting places like Japan and China. And we've even had a couple hurricanes, you know, pass very close to the Hawaiian Islands, which is quite unusual.
0: Wow. Well, many of the regions that are likely to be affected have had some pullback from insurance companies in recent years. I'm thinking of California, where more and more people are on the state's FAIR plan because they struggle to get private insurance. Could that affect how these communities and individual homeowners are able to respond if there's a lot of flooding or storms?
1: Yes, absolutely. And there's a lot of different reasons why insurance companies have been pulling out of California in some ways. And it does affect people's ability to get coverage for perils like wildfire, for example. The somewhat good news, unless you'd call it good news, but during an El Nino year, we actually expect to see more rainfall and potential for flooding in a place like California. And so this can actually, depending on the timing of that rainfall, can actually cut short the wildfire season, but at the same time, maybe increasing the risk from flood.
0: Yeah, and I read recently that in California, very few homeowners actually have flood insurance, which seems especially dangerous in a super El Nino year.
1: Yes, it is. But this is typical across the United States. So if you own a home, you are going to be insured against damage from things like wildfires and things like wind damage from hurricanes or strong thunderstorms, but not against flood. In order to be protected against flood, generally you're going to need to have separate flood insurance. And so it's usually only homeowners that live in very susceptible and vulnerable areas that are going to purchase that extra flood insurance and get that extra cover. So only a small percentage of U.S. homeowners actually have flood protection.
0: So none of this has really materialized yet, but what are you going to be watching for in the coming weeks and months?
1: Well, in the short term, I'm still actually watching the Atlantic. But you know, we're getting toward the second half of the season now, and focus particularly on the West Caribbean Sea and the Gulf of Mexico, where we expect to see more activity in the later half of the hurricane season here in the Atlantic. And then even longer term, I'm thinking about next year already and what's going to happen. Are we going to see El Nino transition into a potentially a strong La Nina, which can happen after a strong El Nino? Not every time, but it can happen. So we're thinking about that already.
0: And what does a La Nina mean for what you're following?
1: In a lot of the ways, it's opposite of El Nino. So instead of fewer hurricanes in the Atlantic, we expect more hurricanes in the Atlantic during a La Nina. And sometimes reduced activity in areas of the Pacific. So in some ways, it's kind of the opposite.
0: So as someone who's, you know, constantly watching storms, I actually sat with you as Hurricane Ian made landfall in Florida a few years ago. Are you kind of unfazed at this point when you see these things coming?
1: Well, every storm is actually very unique in a way. And so every event is a little bit different, and the way we approach it has to be a little bit different. So I would say that we have all the tools at our disposal to do what we need to do, to simulate the event and to estimate the impacts on the insurance industry. But also there's still that variety where every storm is different.
0: All right. Well, Dan Ward, it's good to talk to you again. He's the Senior Director of Model Development at Karen Clark & Company. Thanks so much.
1: Thanks, Amy.
0: We did a deep dive on catastrophe modeling and insurance a few years back on our climate podcast, How We Survive, including that story of tracking Hurricane Ian. Check it out at Marketplace.

0: was particularly good for one staple crop, potatoes. But as Colorado Public Radio's Dan Boies tells us, sometimes you can have too much of a good thing.
1: Bob Mativi married into a potato family. He moved to Colorado's San Luis Valley in the 80s.
2: So we dig in the fields every day, my sons and I.
1: So, he reaches into rich, dark earth and pulls out a cluster of small, golden Columba potatoes, one of about a half dozen varieties he farms. Idaho is the undisputed heavyweight champion of potato production in the U.S., but Colorado is no slouch. The state ranks second nationwide when it comes to a specific market, the fresh market, the potatoes you buy in the produce section at the grocery store.
2: The distinction is we don't have any processing per se. We don't make French fries or potato chips. Ours all go to retail establishments, restaurants, things like that.
1: But this year it's been more complicated.
2: Because this is one of the worst price years I think I've probably experienced in my 40-plus years.
1: With 2025's potato weather being so ideal all across the country, farmers grew way too many, and potato prices have tanked. A semi-truckload of russets rolls up to Skyline Potato Company here in the valley. They dump out onto this line of machines that sorts them by size and sifts out rocks. Worker Joe Mondragon is on the line, too, picking out the occasional spud to pluck what look like roots.
3: Oh, we're just taking up the sprouts where they've started to grow. They start getting sprouty when they get a little old.
1: These potatoes have been in storage bins for months. Skyline is a middleman company between the farmer and the grocery store. Les Alderetti is the manager.
4: We wash them, grade them, put them in cartons for the consumers.
1: This truckload of potatoes is totally fine. They're a little small, maybe misshapen, just as edible. They're not going to a grocery store. A grocery store won't buy them because when there's an oversupply,
4: they want a perfect potato.
1: Perfect size, perfect shape, and for a rock-bottom price, thank you very much. There's almost no demand for this truckload of small, lumpy potatoes. Alderetti says he's had to be especially nimble this year, making new agreements with out-of-state processors, getting them to take a little more of the stock to make potato salad or something like that.
4: It's helped us get the product moved. The grower's still getting a little bit, not much, but he's not having to pay to have it hauled off somewhere.
1: Farmers also send some of these unwanted potatoes to help feed cows. They donate to food banks. But at some point, there's still just too many. So this year, an abnormally high percentage of them have been destroyed, dried out, broken up, and buried. It's a last resort, and it's hard to know how many, though local estimates put it at 100 million pounds of potatoes across the valley destroyed.
2: So we do a flyover to count acres, get a rough estimate.
1: There is a strange silver lining in this tater tale. This year's drought across the West has not been good for potato production. Bob Mativi says farmers have planted fewer acres.
2: So we're hoping that that will be good for the market, so we won't be oversupplying the market and have another bad price year.
1: If prices get back to what the farmers are used to, of course that's good for them. Though it also means the spuds you buy in the produce section might not be so perfectly shaped. In Colorado's San Luis Valley, I'm Dan Boies for Marketplace.

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1: This final note on the way out today. It's the time of year when Spirit Halloween stores are popping up in strip malls and vacant storefronts all over the country. And there are lots of vacancies to fill after some big retail bankruptcies. Axios found that the most common previous occupant of a Spirit Halloween was Joann Fabrics, the beloved by many craft chain that went out of business last year. 153 of the stores analyzed by Axios were former Joann's locations. Big Lots came in second with 103, and former Spirit competitor Party City was close behind at 100 stores. And if you think it's too early to be shopping for Halloween, clearly you don't have a 12-year-old in your house. Group costume already locked in and ordered. Our daily production team includes Andy Corbin, Mika Ellison, Maria Hollenhorst, Sarah Leeson, Sean McHenry, and Sophia Terenzio. Will Story is the supervising senior producer. I'm Amy Scott. Hope to see you back here tomorrow.

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1: China's leader Xi Jinping and President Trump met at the White House. They had a lot to discuss. Did the two leaders make any progress on Iran or AI? That's tomorrow on Morning Edition from NPR News.
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4: In late October 2023, about 3 weeks into Israel's war in Gaza, the Israeli military bombed a refugee camp called Jabalia, one of the most densely populated places on Earth.
5: A witness described to CNN that it, quote, felt like the end of the world.
6: Here they are, children. We are filling up bags with children. We are placing them in bags.
7: It is horrible. It is horrifying. It is just shocking.
4: Israel was targeting Hamas militants and said it killed several of them in Jabalia. 23 kids were also killed. The bombs were 2,000-pound American-made bunker busters. The Biden administration eventually stopped selling those to Israel over concerns they would be misused in other highly populated areas. Now, President Trump wants to send more of those bombs to Israel, and American tax dollars are going to pay for them. Coming up on Today Explained from Vox, a new book documenting the failures of the Biden administration raises the question of why the U.S. is still arming Israel.
8: Live from NPR News in Washington, I'm Janine Herbst. Israeli Prime Minister Benjamin Netanyahu says allegations of an Israeli genocide in Gaza are not only false, but also, quote, the biggest lie of the century. He made the comment to world leaders at the UN General Assembly in New York today. He also says attacking Iran wasn't a hard decision.
9: Devastating Iran's nuclear facilities was hard. It was very hard to do. But for me, it was one of the easiest decisions I've ever had to make as prime minister.
8: But Iranian delegates didn't hear that because they walked out before he started talking. Netanyahu called them moral cowards. Meanwhile, Palestinian leader Mahmoud Abbas, in a taped address, renewed his call for a two-state solution, accusing Israel of prosecuting a genocidal war against Palestinians. For the second year in a row, President Trump denied the 90-year-old a visa to attend the meeting. President Trump welcomed Chinese leader Xi Jinping at the White House this morning, and the two leaders exchanged comments that underlined the cooperation between the world's two big superpowers. NPR's Rob Schmitz has more.
10: Xi emphasized the respect he and Trump have developed for each other over the years. He invited 100,000 American students to visit China over the next 5 years. And he also announced that two pandas, routinely used by China as tools of diplomacy, would soon be on loan to the Atlanta Zoo. Xi Jinping also reiterated what he calls strategic stability to form the basis of the Sino-American relationship. It's a framing popularized last October when the two leaders met in Busan in South Korea to smooth out trade tensions. And it describes an equilibrium between the two superpowers designed to prevent the relationship from deteriorating into economic and military conflict. Rob Schmitz, NPR News, Washington.
8: You're listening to NPR News. Starbucks says it plans to close 250 stores in North America later this week. It's the second major wave of store closures under CEO Brian Niccol, who joined the company 2 years ago from Chipotle to stage a turnaround and win back customers. And here's Alina Selyuk has more.
11: In a notice to employees, Starbucks did not say how many stores it's closing in the U.S. versus Canada or how many of the stores are unionized. The company says affected employees would be transferred or offered severance. CEO Brian Niccol has been trying to cut $2 billion in annual costs by 2028. Last year, he closed more than 600 stores and cut more than 1,000 corporate jobs. All this is funding his turnaround plan, updating the menu, speeding up service, and renovating some locations, adding sofas and reusable mugs, trying to get people to spend more time at the Starbucks cafes. And the plan is showing results with customer visits and sales growing, but costs continue to eat away at profits. Alina Selyuk, NPR News.
8: Italy's government today approved several school measures, including limiting the number of students in a classroom who are not proficient in Italian to 30% and banning full-face Islamic veils. Prime Minister Giorgia Meloni's conservative government's decree includes funding for language programs and teaching support, but critics, including some educators, unions, and opposition parties, say there are not enough resources. You're listening to NPR News.
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1: I'm Akbar Shahid Ahmed. I'm the diplomatic correspondent at the Washington Sun, and I'm the author of Crossing the Red Line, Biden, His Advisors, and Israel's War in Gaza.
2: Your book is called Crossing the Red Line, and the red line refers to something specific. What was it and what happened?
1: President Joe Biden, 6 months into Israel's retaliatory campaign after October 7th, clearly said the way that the Israeli offensive in Gaza had gone was excessive. He said that Rafah, the southernmost town in Gaza, which by that point, in March of 2024, the Israelis had not yet attacked, needed to be treated differently. It was a place where upwards of 1 million Palestinians were by then sheltering, and it was the only entry point for goods, humanitarian aid, aid workers into Gaza that weren't controlled by Israel, a combatant. So President Biden said, if the Israelis don't create a plan for those civilians in Rafah and treat it differently than the rest of Gaza, I'm going to cut off American weapons. This was major because it represented the Biden administration's own acknowledgement that persuasion campaign wasn't enough to change Israeli behavior, and they might have to threaten actual tangible consequences like withholding bombs. I focus on that red line moment because what happened then, Noel, is that the Biden administration was feckless, callous, and ultimately, frankly, dishonest about what happened in Rafah once Israel went in, crossed that red line in May of 2024.
3: Flames raged through a camp for displaced Palestinians after an Israeli airstrike triggered a massive blaze. Civilians burnt alive and children decapitated.
4: So how does this not violate the red line that the president laid out?
5: As I said, we don't want to see a major ground operation. We haven't seen that at this point.
6: The Biden administration notified lawmakers that it is sending more than $1 billion in tank ammunition, tactical vehicles, and mortar rounds to Israel.
1: You have the Biden administration both fail to apply the consequences they themselves promised, but actually help Israel twist the meaning of President Biden's own red line, really undermining not just American credibility, but a lot of hope among Palestinians, to a degree, among government officials at the State Department and beyond, who had felt finally Biden's policy might change and truly restrain Israel.
2: Let's go back to October 7th and the beginning of this conflict. Your book is very critical of the Biden administration, and you suggest or posit that Joe Biden's personal feelings about Israel guided his policy after 10/7. What does Joe Biden think about Israel?
1: Joe Biden is a professed Zionist.
7: Are you a Zionist?
8: Yes. Now you'll be able to make a lot out of that because people don't know what a Zionist is.
1: He said that were there not an Israel, America would have had to create one.
9: Were there not an Israel, the United States of America would have to invent an Israel to protect her interest in the region.
1: So there's an emotional attachment there and a strategic attachment. He sees Israel as a U.S. ally in the Middle East and as beneficial, right, for American interests there and for the kind of broader questions of stability.
2: Was President Biden much different than past U.S. presidents in his approach to Israel?
1: That's what's staggering. Of course, presidents going back to Truman, you know, the first president to recognize the establishment of the State of Israel in 1948.
10: The United States recognizes the provisional government as the de facto authority of the new State of Israel.
1: Have largely been supportive of Israel as an American ally, and certainly going back to the 70s have increased America's entanglement with Israel as a military backer, as a donor of military aid.
11: The Yom Kippur War, when I ordered a huge airlift, which Golda Meir said saved Israel.
12: And I said, I will not let Israel go down the tube. And I knew that under the circumstances, we could not stand by and let the Soviet Union move in.
1: What President Biden did, and that I think is really going to shape our collective future, is turn an Israeli military campaign in Gaza into an American campaign. He essentially said the Americans were both providing the weapons that made Israel's massive bombardments of hugely populated Palestinian towns and cities that made that possible, and he turned the U.S. into kind of the guarantor of the whole situation. He said, not only will we handle the weapons, we're going to handle the humanitarian aid. We're going to defend Israel on the world stage. So it's a doubling down that I was told by Israeli officials themselves and by many of Biden's own aides, they were surprised by. They did feel it was going further than what they had seen previously.
2: When Hamas attacked Israel on October 7th, how did President Biden and his close advisors talk about the attack? What was distinct?
1: The narrative from President Biden and his advisors like Secretary of State Tony Blinken, National Security Advisor Jake Sullivan, and Middle East Coordinator Brett McGurk was really important in that theme of making this an American war. They started to talk not just about the suffering of Israeli civilians, Israeli hostages, of course, who were taken that day by Hamas-led fighters and what's widely acknowledged as a war crime, but they started to frame it in the context, Noel, of 9/11 and America's own experience. And this was what was so dangerous. You had Biden administration officials say things like, this is the equivalent of 10 9/11s. From the folks I talked to, you know, people who've studied the region for a long time, that's a frame that's really unhelpful in that you're then missing the political picture. You're then missing the broader context of Israel-Palestine that is distinct, and instead turning it into this you're with us or against us narrative, and this idea that some kind of inconceivable, unimaginable evil has been unleashed, and the only way to respond is with force.
2: Israel launched its war on Gaza immediately to retaliate for the 10/7 attack, and Israel's stated aim was to destroy Hamas. As I understand it, very early on, there were people saying Israel's actions in Gaza seem to be tipping into something different than advertised. What was happening and who was picking up on it?
1: What was alarming to the officials I spoke with was how Israel's language statements talking of human animals, talking of collective punishment, cutting off of food, water, aid, electricity.
0: We are imposing a complete siege on Gaza. There will be no electricity, no food, no water, no fuel. Everything will be closed. We are fighting against human animals and we are acting accordingly.
1: How that felt like it was a campaign different than we're just going to go in and retaliate for this attack. So the people who were picking up on this are diplomats there at the White House. They're public diplomacy experts who are saying America is being very quickly attached to these statements, which by October 11th, UN Secretary General Antonio Guterres already said resembled the language of genocide. Of course, Israel denies that it's carried out a genocide. That's kind of where the U.S. officials I talked to started to get concerned, Noel, because they felt, yes, America is going to stand with its ally in this moment of extreme trauma. And certainly more than 250 hostages were taken that day, among them American citizens. Some kind of policy response is going to happen. Does it have to be this massive infliction of pain on more than 2 million Palestinians already living in extreme conditions, described as an open-air prison, or can it be restrained? So the officials I talked about and the officials kind of at the highest levels of the Biden administration very early considered, should we put restrictions on how the Israelis operate? Should we make them sign assurances about how they use American weaponry, which is standard practice, by the way, when America arms countries like Ukraine? None of that happened. Instead, the Biden administration chose a policy that effectively represented a blank check for Israel's retaliation.
2: Now, what in your estimation were Biden's options? What could he have done?
1: Biden and his team now, particularly, again, Jake Sullivan, are expressing the idea of, in the cold light of morning, perhaps they should have done more. They should have pressured Netanyahu more. I document in Crossing the Red Line that over those 16 months they were in power, they were repeatedly brought options. So, for instance, people inside the administration said, if the top levels wanted us to find a war crime, we could have. Instead, the narrative was to sustain a kind of gray area without a clear confirmation of alleged war crimes. Should note, Israel denies breaking the laws of war. But the Biden administration was never willing to say even one occurred. And in the red line section that I talk about, I think what's so important is the Biden administration experimented with using their leverage. So on April 1st of 2024, an Israeli strike hit a convoy with the World Central Kitchen Aid Group, an aid group that's extremely well-connected in D.C. Celebrity chef Jose Andres is personally known to Biden, and killed in the strike, seven aid workers, among them Westerners.
7: A direct hit on the group's armored vehicle, incinerating everything and everyone inside.
13: So this was not just a bad luck situation where, we dropped the bomb in the wrong place.
1: As this is unfolding, as President Biden is looking at that killing of World Central Kitchen aid workers, he, for the first time since October 7th, calls Prime Minister Netanyahu with a list of specific demands for things Israel must do. Not just, folks might have been familiar with the stories of Biden calls Netanyahu angry over the war. He called and said, you've got to do this or our policy is going to shift. And Netanyahu began to do those things. That shows Biden sort of actually applying the pressure that many in his camp had wanted him to, getting those results. And then, as I'm told by several very senior officials, it all fell apart. That's where I think we can take lessons from the Biden era of, essentially, as one official put it to me, that the relationship with Israel can work like America's relationship with any other country if policymakers are willing to say, we prioritize reducing civilian casualties, or we prioritize moving towards peace and stability. The Biden administration said that, but when they had the tools they could have used to do that, they consistently refused to apply them.
2: The book is Crossing the Red Line, and that was the author Akbar Shahid Ahmed. In 2024, Biden canceled a shipment of 2,000-pound bombs to Israel just before the Rafah offensive. Now, Trump wants to send more of those very same bombs to Israel, and your tax dollars are going to pay for them. That's when we return.

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1: I'm Alex Ward. I'm a national security reporter at the Wall Street Journal.
2: President Trump is trying to get congressional approval for an arms deal with Israel. What's in this package?
1: It's a big package full of weapons. The headline bit of it, of course, is the 2,000-pound bomb sale.
3: The Times says, quote, the proposed sale would include 40,000 one-ton bombs whose use by Israel in Gaza and Lebanon has drawn international anger.
4: The proposed $2.8 billion sale of heavy bombs could be the largest of its kind in years.
1: And the reason it's standing out is not only just the size of the weapon, but also the fact that the Biden administration restricted that sale during the Gaza war as a political signal.
5: They made it clear that if they go into Rafah, they haven't gone into Rafah yet, if they go into Rafah, I'm not supplying the weapons that have been used historically to deal with Rafah, to deal with the cities, to deal with that problem.
1: To basically go, hey, we know you guys are flattening Gaza. Please be more strategic and more targeted and use a scalpel, not a hammer. That was sort of the one big public rebuke of the way Israel was prosecuting that war. So the fact that Trump is doing this is a sign that there's been a change.
2: The United States has sold weapons to Israel for a long time now. How does this package that Trump wants compare to previous arms sales to Israel?
1: American presidents, Republican, Democrat, have been selling arms to Israel for years. There was a standing, I believe, $3 billion sale of weapons per year to Israel. And it's sort of a pro forma thing. Like the U.S. gives the sale, it goes to Israel, it's what happens. It has become the weapon sales in and of themselves sort of a test of, well, how into the U.S.-Israel relationship are you? You'll recall that former President Barack Obama was dinged a lot by his critics for seemingly not being pro-Israel enough, in large part because he was seeking an Iran nuclear deal. Israel didn't like that, and so there were questions about, well, does America under Obama really care about Israel?
6: Look, Kirsten, this is really not even in dispute. You've never had a worse relationship with Israel.
1: So what does he do? He approves the largest ever, at the time, Israel weapons sale.
7: Handing over a multi-billion dollar gift card for the Pentagon's military arsenal.
8: The bond between the United States and Israel is unbreakable.
1: That was their way of telling the world, or at least going after critics, saying, look, you can't deny America's commitment to Israel. Look at all these weapons we've just sold them. So there are many aspects of the U.S.-Israel relationship, but the weapon sales have been either a flashpoint or a moment of, like, steady, concrete connection between the two countries.
2: This Trump package has been reported as a $2.8 billion sale. Does that mean that Israel goes into its coffers and gives $2.8 billion to, like, American weapons manufacturers? How does the money actually change hands? What happens?
1: Well, it depends. And we can get really nerdy with it if you want.
2: Sure.
1: The American weapons contracting process is a Byzantine network of nonsense. but there are two broad ways in which the U.S. sells weapons. One is called foreign military sales. It's like what it sounds like. A country wants to buy certain weapons from an American company. Those weapons are tied up in a legal restriction because they're so powerful in advance that requires American approval. And so that's why you think of the U.S. selling the weapons, because the U.S. goes, okay. But it's really buying from companies, mostly. On some occasions, government coffers, but let's simplify and say companies. So in that case, you know, country goes, I want to buy your stuff. Great, hand over the money that those weapons go. That's the easiest way.
2: Okay.
1: And then there's a really wacky system called foreign military financing, FMF. And that is the U.S. gives money to a foreign country for them to then buy American weapons. And you may be wondering, well, why the U.S. give taxpayer dollars to another country to buy our stuff?
2: I am wondering that, yeah.
1: Okay. It's a fair question. So a couple of reasons. One is certain countries may not have the money that they need at the time to pay for things, but the U.S. wants to maintain that relationship. Weapon sales are a way to show connection and alliance and partnership between countries. And so even if that country can't make it happen, okay, here's some money. You'll get us back at some point. The other bit is to help American companies stay competitive.
2: And so when we have that moment where we hear people saying, I don't want my taxpayer dollars going to pay for bombs that go to Israel, that is actually what is happening.
1: Yeah.
2: let's talk about the mechanics if we can. Some Democrats in Congress are opposing this Trump sale very loudly. What does that mean? Can they actually do anything about it?
1: They can make it harder for the sale to go through, but if the Trump administration is genuinely adamant that they have to do this, then it's going to go through.
2: Okay.
1: So long story short, there are informal ways for the leaders of the foreign relations committees in the Senate and the House to basically say, I don't want this sale to go forward. And Gregory Meeks, the right now the ranking member of the House Foreign Affairs Committee, a Democrat from New York, he's saying, I don't approve this.
0: The Trump administration has not provided sufficient assurances that these weapons will be used by the Netanyahu government in accordance with U.S. law and with appropriate protections for civilians.
1: Now, Meeks and other Democrats could try to put blocks. They could threaten to not confirm future nominees if this sale goes through or whatever. I mean, there's all kinds of ways they could delay, gum up the system. But the, lack of a better term, Trump card here is the administration could just claim there's a national security imperative to get this through. They could claim, you know, Iran might be threatening Israel soon, or there could be another October 7th type attack. And so they could say that necessitates a sale regardless of what Congress says.
2: There's been a fair amount of tension between Trump and Netanyahu of late. Do we know if Trump is asking for anything in return? Is he extracting anything from Israel for this?
1: It's a good question. I don't know for sure. However, we do know that this is an interesting time for this to be happening. Trump is trying to get Israel to kind of chill in the region on three fronts. In Iran, for the moment, against Lebanon, Hezbollah in Lebanon, and in Gaza. And Trump is trying to make a peace deal in Gaza, trying to rebuild that place, trying to get the Hezbollah situation in Lebanon sorted out, and also trying to get Israel to hold fire in Iran, which as long as the U.S. does the same. But also, we just can't discount the fact that, like, Trump didn't know about this new sale, or not the new sale, but that it included the 2,000-pound bombs, right? There's a whole bureaucracy beneath him. There's a whole bunch of staff beneath him. This gets really technical. This gets really intense. And one could imagine that a staffer went, Biden didn't send the 2,000-pound bombs, so why doesn't the Trump administration? Because what is one thing that Trump loves? Doing things that Biden didn't. And so it could also totally be just kind of a bit of Biden trolling at the end of the day.
2: Hey, how much do you think the relationship between the U.S. and Israel has changed from the Biden administration to the second Trump administration?
1: I mean, not much, right?
2: Huh?
1: Right?
2: Yeah.
1: I guess I've seen more continuity than change, with one exception, which is as much as has happened, there has been no American president who has spoken about Israel or about the U.S.-Israeli relationship like Trump has in the second term. I mean, he's said some things that are quite shocking that even some Democrats would have wanted Biden to say.
9: He also said to me about Benjamin Netanyahu, if I tell him to do something, he does it.
10: Right. Fine, he'll do whatever I want him to do.
1: It's a notable thing, and one of the reasons you sort of see some restraint, it looks like, in what Netanyahu would prefer to do, is likely because of that. That is not to say, I want to be very clear, that Trump has restricted Israel or, like, in some historic way, because, again, there have been two bombing campaigns. But it is notable the language he's using now.
2: Alex Ward is a national security reporter at The Wall Street Journal. Ariana Espudu and Miles Bryan produced today, and Jolie Myers edited. David Tadashore engineered, and Gabriel Dunatov checked the facts. I'm Noel King. 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
4: An ever-warming world, rising sea levels, shrinking glaciers, it's easy to despair over the climate crisis.
5: Well, the Earth is getting hotter than ever, with the last 11...
6: Glaciers have been melting at a pace that has accelerated since the 2000s.
4: But scientist Tim Linton says not every tipping point leads to doom.
7: I definitely wouldn't want to leave people with just the scary stuff, because then we all feel disempowered. And we're not going to get out of trouble. Little old us can make a bigger difference than we think. Electrifying home heating, so heat pumps, switching to electric personal mobility, whether it's cars or two-wheelers or three-wheelers in the global south majority world. And even in those countries that politicians might be resisting, that tipping is coming anyway.
4: I'm Meghna Chakrabarty. Today on Point, positive climate tipping points and what each of us can actually do to help save the planet. Stay with us.
8: Live from NPR News in Washington, I'm Ryland Barton. A federal judge ordered President Trump to immediately restore access for three news outlets banned from the White House. NPR's David Folkenflik reports it's in the temporary ruling. The judge found the administration revoked access without due process and likely violated CNN, MS Now, and Politico's constitutional rights.
9: U.S. District Court Judge Timothy Kelly ruled that the administration had violated the journalists' rights to due process. No warning. No ability to appeal. He swatted aside the Justice Department's claims involving national security, so shortly after midnight, he issued a temporary restraining order. But journalists for all three outlets said they arrived in the morning only to be kept out again. So Judge Kelly demanded answers, and suddenly access was restored. CNN's status in the TV pool remains unclear. Five networks share the burden and cost of presenting all the president's public remarks. An official with one of those networks said none of the networks would present video until the White House offered written assurances for CNN. The official spoke on condition of anonymity because he wasn't authorized to comment publicly. David Folkenflik, NPR News.
8: The average long-term U.S. mortgage rate rose this week above 7% for the first time since January 2025, the latest affordability setback for prospective home buyers. NPR's Stephen Bisaha has more on why it's happening now.
10: Okay, stop me if you've heard this one before. It goes back to the U.S. war against Iran. The wars played a big part in driving up mortgage rates by driving up the cost of oil and with it inflation. Inflation concerns go up, bond yields go up, and mortgage rates tend to follow. And remember, the bond market influences borrowing costs all across the economy, including for homes. There's also a bunch of other factors hitting the bond market, like all at once right now.
8: NPR's Stephen Bisaha reporting. President Trump's nominee to lead the FDA is voicing support for the safety of vaccines during a Senate hearing. That puts Dr. Heidi Overton out of step with her potential new boss, Health Secretary Robert F. Kennedy Jr. Currently serving as White House advisor, Overton has worked on Trump administration health efforts. A new analysis of census data finds the poverty rate for seniors has risen for the fifth year in a row. NPR's Jennifer Ludden reports older, lower-income adults are struggling to save for retirement.
11: The AARP Foundation analysis found women are far more likely than men to age into poverty, and its own survey found just under a third of those 50 to 64 reported a significant drop in household income in the past 3 months. Foundation President Claire Casey says even a small disruption, like a car breaking down, can be devastating for low-income workers.
12: You're much more likely to end up in the long-term unemployed, and you're much more likely to end up in a job that makes less than the one you were in.
11: A third of older, low-income adults also said they did not have enough savings to cover an emergency expense of $100. Jennifer Ludden, NPR News, Washington.
8: U.S. stocks have slowed their rally since the S&P 500 climbed to the brink of its all-time high earlier this week. This is NPR. The Energy Department says it will spend almost $2 billion to try to squeeze more electricity out of the nation's aging power grid. It comes amid skyrocketing energy demand spurred by AI. The money will go toward 31 projects across 26 states that are expected to produce more than 23 gigawatts of additional electricity capacity, enough to power 16 million homes. California's highest court has ruled that a Republican sheriff illegally seized hundreds of thousands of ballots earlier this year and must return overturned them. The ballots were from a vote on whether to redraw California's congressional map to favor Democrats. From member station KVCR, Madison Ament reports.
1: Sheriff Chad Bianco of Riverside County, about 60 miles east of Los Angeles, said he took the ballots from the county registrar to investigate alleged voter fraud. State and county elections officials said there was no evidence of fraud. California's Attorney General Rob Bonta told Bianco to pause the investigation. In its rulings, the court says Bianco bypassed election law by taking the ballots and defied Bonta's authority. Bonta says the rulings help protect election integrity.
3: The Riverside County Sheriff is not above the law, and state law must be enforced.
1: Bianco says he's disappointed by the rulings, but will comply with them. For NPR News, I'm Madison Ament in San Bernardino.
8: Chinese President Xi Jinping says two giant pandas from China will arrive at a zoo at Zoo Atlanta in the coming days. Their arrival will bolster a loan program that at one time lapsed as part of tensions between Beijing and Washington. The pandas are Ping Ping, a male, and Fu Shuang, a female. 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
14: 2026 is about halfway over, so we look to see what some of Morning Edition's most popular stories have been about so far this year. The answer was joy.
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4: This is On Point. I'm Meghna Chakrabarty. We've crossed many grim thresholds in the climate crisis.
5: Well, the Earth is getting hotter than ever, with the last 11 years the warmest since record-keeping began.
18: 2024 was the hottest year on record. Last year was the first to break a key global warming target, reaching 1.5 degrees above pre-industrial levels.
19: Record high temperatures have been recorded in the world's oceans.
20: The average surface temperature of Earth's non-polar oceans hit 70 degrees Fahrenheit over the weekend. That breaks a record set in March 2024.
21: Carbon dioxide levels set a new record high in 2024, reaching levels not seen in at least 800,000 years.
4: The cascading list of negative tipping points makes it easy to despair over the climate crisis. But scientist Tim Lenton says not every tipping point leads to doom. He says there are also positive tipping points and wants people to know that they are not powerless in the face of continuing climate change. And Tim Lenton joins us now. He's chair in climate change and earth system science at the University of Exeter in the UK and author of the book Positive Tipping Points, How to Fix the Climate Crisis. Professor Lenton, welcome to On Point.
22: Thanks, Meghna.
4: Well, you know, of course, I want to spend the bulk of the hour focusing on what you call positive tipping points. But let's go through some of the not positive ones that you actually do outline in the book, because I was fascinated with how you opened the book with a personal experience of a kind of literally in the physical world around you tipping point. Can you tell us the story of what happened in May of 2012 when you were in Greenland?
22: That's right. I was in Greenland. I was blessed to be there filming a TV series about the climate tipping points. And we're right up in the northwest of Greenland, a little settlement called Kanach. And we're set to go out onto the sea ice with the Inuit hunters to do some filming. And they confidently told us that it's going to take a couple of days to get to the edge of the ice edge. So we set off on the dog sleds, beautiful sunny day. About 4 hours later, we found ourselves in the breaking up ice flows, and it was almost like a literal tipping point because we'd gone across some bits of the ice that started to break up underneath us and a big crack opened, and then we had to go into reverse. The dogs had to jump or swim the crack in the ice and then drag the sled across fast enough that we didn't end up in the freezing water, which we didn't, which was a great moment. But I can still remember it vividly.
4: Well, so first of all, So the point is that the ice was breaking up much faster than you had expected?
22: It was, okay. Because, I mean, even in the northwest of Greenland, in the supermarket, they do have one in the little settlement, you'll get a satellite photo of where is the ice, or where was it the last time the satellite looked, and everybody thinks, okay, that's where the ice is. But yes, this was extraordinary. That particular summer, and it was early part of the summer then, was turned out to be record-breaking. So there was a record-breaking retreat for the time of the Arctic sea ice and record-breaking melt on the big ice sheet that's on the Greenland landmass up behind us as well.
4: Okay.
22: And we were just catching the start of it.
4: Okay. Now, what interests me about this is here you are, you're with indigenous Inuit there, so they know the land, obviously, intimately. Mm-hmm. You're a climate scientist, and yet it seems that all of you were caught out a little bit, which says something about, I don't know, our ability to sort of cope with the unexpected speed at which some of the climate change is exerting itself around the world.
22: Exactly, Meghna. It's kind of telling us that things are changing faster, more abruptly than even the specialists were expecting. And that pattern, unfortunately, has continued to unfold for the 14 years since that particular event. We've seen surprising rates of melt of the big ice sheets. I mentioned Greenland, but also West Antarctica. In just the last couple of years, where we were hearing in the snippet about record sea temperatures, we've seen widespread, like I'm talking about more than 80% of the coral reefs in the tropics dying back after extreme bleaching events due to basically what we'd call a marine or ocean heat wave.
4: Yeah. You know, it's interesting. We did a show a while ago about nostalgia and snowfall. And it was fascinating because I think the social and emotional disorientation that people are feeling with the speed of climate change is real. And we got more listener feedback about the lack of snow in places that they had grown up in. Obviously, mm-hmm. These are northern climes, than we have for almost anything else. And people were genuinely feeling like this profound sense of loss and sadness. And we're also, you know, we have listeners in Alaska, and just like the Greenlanders, they know better than anyone how rapidly daily life, let alone seasonal life, is changing. So let me ask you this, Professor Lenzen. How long have you been doing climate science for?
22: Probably, in a sense, since the mid-1990s, mm-hmm. when I graduated what in the US you might call college or university over here, and started my research. And I was looking on a much longer time frame then. I mean, I started out studying how life shaped this planet over literally billions of years and shaped the climate. But you couldn't ignore it if you were a young, as I was then, climate or Earth researcher. You couldn't ignore the fact that we knew the world was warming.
4: Yeah.
22: And we were seeing other big changes around us. It's just that on that journey of that last, what is it now, 30-odd years, I mean, I've just witnessed in my own career the real change in the real climate accelerate, surprise us, continue to shock us. And yeah, I love the snowfall anecdotes, because my own daughter, the younger of our two kids, absolutely loves the snow. But and I'm speaking to you from southwest England, Devon, and it's very rare now, snow. So if there is a snowfall, it'll be on the highland near us, which is called Dartmoor, a great big raised bog plateau, and we'll make a special visit, you know, just to see the snow.
4: You and the hounds of Baskerville.
22: Yeah, exactly.
4: but you know, actually, speaking of Devon, I heard or read not that long ago that the climate where you are is actually changing so fast that some people are even theorizing that it won't be much longer until you can grow olive trees there, which is kind of mind-boggling. Is that complete falsehood that I've come across?
22: No. Well, I haven't seen the olive trees yet. They take a long time to establish, so probably good to start thinking ahead like that. But I can tell you the English champagne is getting quite good.
0: It's a thing. Who knew?
22: It's a thing. I've drunk some of it. We were celebrating one of my PhD students passing just a week ago, and it was pretty good.
0: Yeah.
22: So yeah, that might be the one of the few good sides of a changing climate.
0: I mean, so Professor Linton, the reason why I want to ask you about how long you have been doing climate science is because, you know, it's obviously not just colder climates that are seeing an acceleration. Europe just went through yet another summer of just superheated conditions, fires, you know, deadly conditions in European cities. Canada seems to be just burning more and more every year. We've got drought threats, the change in food availability, et cetera. You even mentioned the Ever Given disaster in the Suez Canal as climate linked. Can you just quickly explain that to me?
22: Well, I didn't mean to make exactly that point. But if people remember, that was when this boat, a massive cargo boat carrying loads and loads of containers, jammed the Suez Canal. I was using that as a great example of how a seemingly little change in a big can suddenly cascade into a much bigger change.
0: Understood.
22: So without telling the whole story, in simple terms, the pilot and the captain of the ship were going too fast and lost control of the ship, hence it jammed. They needed 6 or 7 days, and they really needed the moon to move around to give a stronger tidal lift to eventually unjam the ship. But in 6 or so days of blocking the Suez Canal, they triggered a set of ricocheting consequences that carried on for months and months down global supply chains because no other ships could get through. And once they unplugged the cork, if you like, and the trade could flow again, there was a perverse situation where shipping companies were now basically could charge a way higher premium, and they were kind of incentivized to dump whatever cargo they had, not where it was needed, but wherever they were, go straight back to port, pick up some fresh cargo, charge a top dollar for it. And so it was a classic case of how in our complex interconnected world with just-in-time delivery, as it's called, just a tiny failure in the system can cascade into a massive chaos. And that's unfortunately the thing you've got to watch for also to a degree in the climate, because that's why I focus on the tipping points there.
0: Yeah.
22: Sometimes you can tip a change that cascades into something much bigger and nastier.
0: Well, and I think the key thing is it's not just a straight line change, right? I mean, the Ever Given disaster, you're talking about change that fans out, right? It accelerates and fans out. It's sort of more dynamic than just a domino effect, right? And so I guess, you know, what this has me thinking of is when, I don't even remember how 20 plus years ago when Al Gore's movie An Inconvenient Truth came out. It was probably, in the United States at least, one of the first very sort of pushes into popular culture about broader knowledge of climate change. And people might remember seeing, you know, those CO2 numbers, the carbon numbers predicted for being in the atmosphere in that movie. The thing is, though, is at that time it felt very far away, right? Like we saw the rising carbon numbers, but it's still the change that would wrought seemed very far away. It seemed just like kind of a mathematical future, but now it's a real future. It's a real present. It's a visceral present. I mean, has this happened faster than even you expected, Professor?
22: Exactly. You nailed it. Possibly even faster than I was expecting. And I was one of the people who was at the time being told to shut up for being an alarmist, for warning the world that the change could really accelerate and we could see these tipping points. And then the world did its thing and, surprised almost everybody. And I mentioned, examples where we might be past the tipping point for part of a big ice sheet in West Antarctica and we've lost it for the coral reefs. So, we need to get real to this new reality and respond fast.
0: Yeah.
22: That's the key.
0: Well, here I am having promised to talk about positive tipping points, but we spent a lot of time with these negative ones. So when we come back, Professor Linton, we will talk about what exactly you mean about positive tipping points when it comes to climate change. That's in a moment. This is On Point. 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
1: You're back with On Point. I'm Meghna Chakrabarty, and Tim Linton is with us today. He's the chair in climate change and earth system science at the University of Exeter in the UK and author of the book Positive Tipping Points, How to Fix the Climate Crisis. So, Professor Linton, what on earth is a positive tipping point when it comes to climate change?
2: Well, maybe I should explain what a tipping point is in general, if it's not obvious. It's it's where change in a system becomes self-propelling. So I always, if I've got an audience, I'd like invite them to lean back on their chair to that balance point where you know that a small nudge one way or the other can create a self-propelling change, either back upright or sprawled over on your back on the floor. Those are like two alternative states of the system. Well, that's not very positive if you end up sprawled on your back on the floor. But it turns out that the changes we need to like get to zero emissions, clean the air, regenerate nature, they can also possess this quality where if enough people get behind the change or adopt it, some amplification within a system gets strong enough that change itself becomes self-propelling. We could be talking about the uptake of electric vehicles, might be talking about changes in diet eventually. But if you think, if we stuck with the example of electric vehicles, well, first of all, the more people who adopt them, the more they might encourage other people to adopt them because they say, actually, it's quite good and I really like it. But also, the more people who adopt them, it drives innovation. It makes the thing that was expensive in the car, the battery, cheaper and cheaper through something we'd call economies of scale.

0: exactly.
1: There was a lot of resistance. But I picked the example because I sit in the UK where it's a bit better, but I picked the example possibly because if you take a global view, you see some big markets like China, but also Norway way before it, and the European countries have already tipped wholeheartedly to electric vehicles. And in the majority world, we're seeing, like in India, massive uptake of electric three-wheelers like rickshaws, and in East Africa, electric two-wheeler motorbikes. And that's because it's way cheaper to run around on electricity than it is to run around on gasoline. So it's moving from market to market. It might be the US is the last in line at the moment for the tipping point.
0: Yeah, well,
1: it doesn't mean isn't going
0: to
1: arrive.
0: And actually, we'll come back to this because I do want to talk with you a little bit later about how policy can influence or hold back these positive tipping points. But can we stick with Norway here for a second? Because
1: admit,
0: we focus a lot on China here, so I know quite a bit about the EV market and infrastructure in China. But I did not know about the blazingly fast transformation that's happened in Norway. You say that in 2010, there were only 338 battery electric cars sold in all of Norway?
1: I think that's exactly right, yeah.
0: 338 in 2010? That's such it's like nothing.
1: Pretty much nothing, and yet within a decade, they're dominating the market, and now the full battery electrics, 98% market share, something like that. So completely dominant.
0: I mean, it's exponential, if I can put it that way, not having actually done the math myself, but 338 mm-hmm. battery electric cars in total sold in 2010. And then you say by 2018, it was 30% of the nation's vehicle sales market share.
1: Oh, yeah.
0: And then just 5 years after that, more than 80%. And now 3 years later, you're saying it's what, close to 97-98%. It's huge.
1: Yeah. Yeah. Yeah. And to begin with, if you talk about exponential growth in a population of organisms, you can talk about the doubling time. So we can talk about how long does it take to double, what's the doubling time for the electric cars in Norway? And it was, that doubling time was like a year and a half or something, possibly far shorter in the transition. So it's phenomenal.
0: And are we seeing a similar then decrease in sales and use is different, but I'll lump them together, in the sales and use of gasoline or diesel powered vehicles in Norway?
1: Absolutely, yeah. I mean, it takes time to sort of for the whole fleet to shift. But the fleet's well past a quarter electric now. Can't remember the exact number. And yeah, what will eventually happen if you think about this is it becomes more and more of a pain to have a petrol or diesel car because fueling stations will start to close because demand for them will drop. And then you'll have a self-propelling decline of the old technology if it isn't already the case there.
0: So actually, I just here found the numbers that you quote in the book that in just a little bit over a decade, the sale of diesel and petrol cars or gasoline cars plummeted from 94% of the market in 2012 in Norway to 4% in 2024. It's actually, again, sitting here in the United States, this is a mind-blowing number. But I guess I always want to sort of get to root causes. Can you point to one thing or a handful of things that sort of that lit the match, for lack of a better term, on accelerating this tipping point in Norway?
1: Yeah. I'm going to give the credit to a group of what I'd call social activists, but some of them were quite famous. This was around 1989 when members of the pop band A-ha, famous for Hunting High and Low, and lead singer Morten Harket and his bandmates and some of their environmentalist friends, they got together and they, you could say they lobbied the Norwegian government to try and adopt like 9 policies that would incentivize the uptake of electric vehicles. They did that for a bunch of reasons, but they knew already that Norway had cheap, basically hydropower electricity, good grid connections. It was a perfectly available technology. They started by succeeding in getting the import tax waived for one electric vehicle that they imported. It was like a hobby converted. We would call it a Fiat Panda, a little car, but also for every electric vehicle since. And that was quite a hefty tax, 20 or 30%. They then campaigned for like a decade to get some other demands, like have road tolls waived for electric vehicles, have VAT waived. Very

0: entertaining story, won't give the whole of it, but they were literally driving the electric vehicle around Oslo, refusing to pay the road tolls, getting it impounded, and then embarrassing the state when the vehicle would come up for auction and some friend of theirs would buy it back and give it back to them, and then they'd repeat the cycle. So they fought hard, and then government basically came on board. At the same time, there was experimentation with early electric vehicles, and people in the populations actually decided they quite liked them, especially trundling around the city. And so a bunch of factors then come into play that mean this little old cold, quite cold nation, is 10 years ahead of the rest of the world, basically. And those policies were needed in that context as the first nation to tip to make basically the price of owning an EV comparable of already around 2013. But now globally, the further you go down the transition, the cheaper the batteries and therefore the electric vehicles are getting, and less you need any policy support.
1: Well, so let's apply some scientific and journalistic skepticism to this, Professor, if we may. Norway is a really interesting example, and a lot of people might say, well, focusing on the positive tipping point of 2010-ish, is kind of missing the more important point, and that is, in Norway, there was already in existence a political climate was more receptive to, say, activist messages about EV adoption. And also, well, just the actual physical climate, because Norwegians, I doubtlessly have been seeing changes in, in the climate in Norway, just as we were talking about in Greenland, Alaska, et cetera. So those two things were already in place, and significantly so for quite a while, which then allowed the positive tipping point to happen. Meaning, if we don't have similar things in place elsewhere, a positive tipping point simply is, it's a pipe dream.
0: Well, yes and no, in the sense that at the time, the Norwegian Prime Minister was increasing not just Norwegian oil and gas extraction, but export and sales. And that was part of what motivated the activists. They were very unhappy about that. So it is true that you could argue it's cultural in Norway that people are a bit more connected to nature. There's a lot of it, there's a lot of mountains, a lot of space. But like I mentioned, we've seen other markets now to very, very different political contexts, shall we say, tipping wholeheartedly, not just to electric vehicles, but the other really big story, the tipping point to renewable energy, especially solar panels getting ever cheaper and wind turbines as well. So I guess my bigger point there would be change has to start somewhere, and it's fine if it starts among the rich when it or and the more progressive nations, but then it becomes more and more accessible and doesn't need such a supportive context because it starts to become economically the cheapest option to and then okay, the of course politics, and I don't need to say this to your audience, of course politics can then fight back because it might be that it's the politics of the incumbents who benefit from maintaining the old status quo, and we see more than one example of that around the world. But ultimately, the economics has usually triumphed. So perhaps the odd time we're in right now is that battleground where it does in some places, it doesn't in others. But for normal people who just want to get around or have, power their homes, ultimately it's not about politics. They're going to take the cheaper option. And this is rapidly becoming the cheapest option.
1: Well, and maybe we're also giving Norway too much credit here because you did say correctly earlier that, China, India, there we have massive, massive nations here, who actually, I would say, are leading the EV global revolution.
0: Absolutely. China is leading the clean tech revolution hands down. But it's not a simple story that's often told of, oh, it's just the Chinese government, boosting their own industry. That has become super important. But if we switch to thinking about like solar panels, which are all, largely coming out of China, it started out with some entrepreneurs who were like researchers from Australia, Chinese and Australian researchers, setting up some startup companies for solar in the early 2000s. And as several things fell into place, it was actually Germany that had a sort of market they could sell the solar panels into because they'd created some policy incentives there. But it was also the fact that China's was liberalizing to the point that companies could list on international stock exchanges like the Dow Jones. And these early solar panel companies start listing there. They're making a profit already. They get a big injection of quite a lot of US capital as well as international capital. That kickstarts things. And then the Chinese government, very smart, they say, oh, great, well, you've got to have a massive domestic market for these panels, so why don't we pour in support as well?
1: Right. So let me just jump in here, because I think the one of my big takeaways from your book and what you're saying now is that the change has to start somewhere, right? Mm-hmm. And there's no place that's insignificant in terms of the beginnings of change. And we actually found an example here in the United States, and it's in Wisconsin. So Professor Lenton, just listen along a little bit with me, because this month in Milwaukee, Wisconsin, the city reached its own climate milestone.
2: We now have 80 city buildings that are powered by 100% renewable electricity. All of our fire stations, all of our police stations, all of our health clinics.
1: Eric Schambarger is the sustainability director for Milwaukee's Environmental Collaboration Office. And he says those 80 buildings are now solar powered. The solar farm is on city-owned landfill land next to the airport, and it has 9,700 solar panels.
2: We had 2.25 megawatts done in 2021. Then we added another 4.6 for a total of 6.8. The big difference on a landfill is that you can't dig into the ground. Versus if you would put it in a rural area, you might drill into the ground, you might have trackers that track the sun, that kind of thing. Everything had to be above ground here. It's on blocks, basically.
1: Well, in 2009, the city of Milwaukee pledged to make one quarter of its power renewable by 2025. The solar project also required collaboration between city leaders, Wisconsin's State Utilities Commission, and the utility company We Energies. Milwaukee also pays more for that solar energy, an extra half cent per kilowatt hour. And Schambarger says that's around $100,000 more per year.
2: The cost of doing nothing on climate change is much higher than this. That's why we're doing this. It's not just because we like cool new technologies. That's part of it. But we are very concerned here in Milwaukee about the effects of climate change. We've had extreme storms that have led to extreme flooding. We had wildfire smoke throughout the Midwest, wrecking our air quality from Canada. And so, yes, we have to find some ways to pay for solutions.
1: With the new solar development, Schambarger says 46% of the power Milwaukee city government uses is renewable. So almost half. But he does not want to stop there.
2: We'd love to get to 100% by 2030. We got to find more projects like this. Now, it's going to be a challenge because federal tax credits that were supposed to go into farther into the future got shortchanged when Trump came into office. So the big solar tax credits expire at the end of 2027. So we are doing what we can locally, but the federal policy is making it much more difficult. There's no way around that fact.
1: So that was Eric Schambarger, sustainability director for the City of Milwaukee's Environmental Collaboration Office. Professor Lenton, your thoughts about efforts in Milwaukee, Wisconsin?
0: Love it. Yeah, I hope Eric and the team are listening. Great, great, great to hear. And I appreciate the point they made that, okay, right now it's maybe more expensive up in that northern part of main part of the US, but there's other parts of the US where clearly the renewable power is electricity is demonstrably cheaper in some of the sunnier, more southern climes. But I love the argument, though. You got to do this because you're seeing all the bad side of climate change. And in the bigger picture, what they're doing there in Milwaukee, public procurement, we would call it, that's a great way to start to kickstart innovation and kickstart the snowball effect of more adoption. And that doesn't just apply to, you know, solar powering municipal buildings. The same thing would apply to, like, why don't we have electric garbage trucks or whatever, or a bunch of other such examples.
1: You know, but human beings really thrive on hindsight. We, you know, there's that famous line from financial services companies that says past performance is no indication of future performance. And yet we always seem to think that way. Mm-hmm. And I think one of the biggest challenges here in believing in the possibility of positive tipping points is when you're doing these efforts, you cannot know if it will be a positive tipping point.
0: Interesting. Yeah, I mean, maybe the first people to do it might even take themselves by surprise when it happens, and they've got to have that kind of drive to start creating change. But once you've got instances of the positive change happening around the world, you can look across and see, hey, this is possible for us as well, and take that inspiration and run with it.
1: Well, Professor Linton, hang on here for just a second. We'll hear some examples of more potential positive tipping points about the climate crisis when we come back. This is On Point.

0: The concept of environmental racism seems vague, but a nearly 15-year life expectancy gap between people in West Louisville and those in the East End is about as concrete as it gets. Help LPM in our year-long project highlight the people and organizations working to reduce that generation-wide gap. Go to lpm.org/stolenyears to tell us what you want to learn from the Solutions Journalism Project.
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1: You're back with On Point. I'm Meghna Chakrabarty. And before we return to our conversation with Professor Tim Lenton, just a little heads up on this really interesting series that we're working on for next month. I've mentioned it a couple times already. It's called Senior Class, Gerontocracy in America, where we're going to be examining over the course of a week the ways in which older Americans have amassed political power, electoral power, financial power in this country. And in one of the episodes, we're going to be talking about business leadership. Because get this, the number of CEOs in this country who are in their late 60s has gone from 9% just a couple of years ago to 20% now. So that's a remarkable amount of growth in older CEOs, and the number doesn't seem to show any signs of turning around. So if you are in a field or industry or business where your leadership hasn't or won't retired, we want to hear from you. Hasn't or won't retire. It's not a past tense word, actually. So what has it meant for your business? What has it meant for how innovative your company is? How has that had an impact, again, positive or negative, on customers, on employees, on you? You know, we're not looking for a completely just negative take on here, but an honest one. As your business leadership managerial class gets older and doesn't retire, how is that changing the business that you're in? So grab your phone and download the On Point Vox Pop app. If you don't already have it, you know the routine. Go to wherever you get your apps and grab On Point Vox Pop. You can also call us at 617-353-0683. Okay, back to our conversation with Professor Tim Lenton. He's author of the book Positive Tipping Points, How to Fix the Climate Crisis. And Professor Lenton, I want to share another example for you from here in the United States, and it's in Ascension Parish in southern Louisiana, because automaker Hyundai is planning to build a nearly $6 billion steel plant there that Hyundai says will be better for the environment.
2: Our vision goes beyond building a steel mill that produces steel. We will produce low-carbon emission steel.
1: So that's Boryong Lee, president and CEO of Hyundai Steel, at a groundbreaking ceremony for the plant earlier this month.
3: At full production, the steel mill will produce about 2.7 million metric tons of metal per year, which is typical for a steel mill in the United States. What's different about this plant is how it will make the iron and steel.
1: Maria Gallucci is a senior reporter who covers clean energy with Canary Media.
3: Conventional steel mills, especially the ones, you know, that are still running in parts of the U.S. Midwest, run on coal. So what Hyundai is proposing to do is to use natural gas in this iron-making, steel-making process, and also use other efficiency measures, some carbon capture techniques that will ultimately reduce the carbon footprint of its steel by about 70% compared to those conventional coal-based mills that I just mentioned.
1: But Gallucci says natural gas is still a fossil fuel, obviously, so it produces greenhouse gas emissions and creates harmful air pollution.
3: Ultimately, the goal is that Hyundai and any other steelmaker would transition to using a type of fuel called green hydrogen, which can be made by using renewable electricity to split water into its constituent parts, hydrogen and oxygen, and using that hydrogen to produce iron for steelmaking.
1: Hyundai Steel president and CEO Boryong Lee has said the company does plan to use hydrogen at the Louisiana plant.
2: We plan to progressively increase the use of hydrogen over time, with the goal of achieving substantial reduction in carbon emission and advancing towards sustainable steelmaking.
1: But reporter Maria Gallucci says Hyundai has not given a clear timeline of when that switch to green hydrogen would happen. And she says a lot of other things actually need to fall into place first, such as finding hydrogen in the first place.
3: there's virtually none in the United States right now. So what that would mean is that Hyundai or its partners would need to build what are called electrolyzers. And these are the enormous machines that use electricity to split water into hydrogen and oxygen. And they would also need to build significant amounts of renewable energy, wind, solar storage, what have you, to produce the electricity for the electrolyzers and produce the pipelines and the infrastructure needed to carry the fuel to the facility. So all of those puzzle pieces are still missing.
1: So Gallucci also says that the Hyundai steel plant in Ascension Parish, Louisiana, is expected to start production in 2029. Okay, Professor Linton, I've got to confront something that perhaps a lot of listeners are thinking and feeling right now, because climate catastrophism is still very much in vogue. That in hearing these examples, even the Norway example or the Milwaukee or Louisiana examples that I just brought up in our conversation today, they're saying, these listeners might be saying, well, that's not going to slow down the acceleration of the Greenland ice sheet. It's not going to reduce the growth and intensity of global wildfires. It's like rearranging the deck chairs on the Titanic. You might feel better about it, but the ship is still sinking. I mean, just what do you think about that in terms of a core criticism of this idea of positive tipping points in climate?
4: Well, I need to emphasize, yes, some bad stuff's already happening, like we started the show on, but the point is it gets way worse the further you go up in global warming. I mean, I'm afraid I'm European, so I'm going to talk in degrees centigrade, but really it's every whether it's Fahrenheit or centigrade, it's every fraction of a degree now that counts. So it's about, there are some changes we're going to have to try and find resilience to, but we've got an enormous amount to play for here, because looking out there at 2 degrees centigrade global warming or above is a situation which I don't think we'd be able to cope with. So we need to avoid that future. And that's the point. That's the point. That is avoidable still, but only if we accelerate action to zero emissions, basically. And that's why we're talking about positive tipping points. It's you could say in bold terms, it's a survival strategy, but it's also a flourishing strategy, because we're talking about having the cheapest electricity we'll ever have had, an electrified economy that's way more productive, cleaner air. We can create space to regenerate nature. There's lots of things that are great to fight for in this, as well as it being, if we don't do it, we're in a kind of a situation that some of us aren't convinced we'd be able to ride out, basically.
1: Well, actually, can I just jump in here on that point? I guess what I'm asking you to do, Professor Linton, is to confront the doomerism. Because I so often hear from people, that it's too late, right? And that unless everything changes everywhere at once, the unsurvivable future that you're talking about is inevitable. And so people feel like, why bother even trying?
4: Sure.
1: So confront that, please. Yeah.
4: Well, it isn't inevitable that we're doomed, thankfully. But we have to get a move on. We've got like a generation to get to transform the economy, 30 years, give or take. We can do that. We know that's possible because of the rate of change that we've seen in some of the examples we've already talked about on the show. We know that all the big, we would call them sectors or activities, if you like, that are responsible for emissions, starting with power generation, then mobility, cars, trucks, and then ultimately ships, planes, all the rest of it, and the way we heat our buildings and cool them, all of this is, we know there are positive tipping points there to be had. We've got the solutions, and we just heard about the example for, you know, we call it green steel, but green hydrogen that you just heard about, that can be used to make green ammonia for fertilizer, for the fields, green ammonia can also be allowed to use to power ships. All the technologies there, all of it can obey the same principles, that the more of us who support it or adopt it, the cheaper, the better, the more accessible it's going to get, so that it becomes the obvious option. That's that's the point, that we have the agency, even just as consumers, to start a change that then creates further amplifying change and further amplifying change. So instead of putting our head in the hands and just feeling despair, it's time to act, use the agency we've got to start creating a self-propelling change in the solutions.
1: Mm-hmm. So then let's talk about an example you bring up in the book about how, I guess, local agency could actually turn into a perhaps even a global positive tipping point. You had mentioned diet earlier. Can you talk about that?
4: Yeah. I'm not sure everyone loves this subject. It's pretty emotive, especially in the US. But essentially, if we ask ourselves, what are the big contributors to the destruction of forests in the tropics still and the massive footprint that humans have on the land, well, about half of it, literally half of it worldwide, is just associated with grazing fed beef. Another quarter is to do with milk and dairy, ironically. So like almost three quarters of the world's farmland, when you talk about pasture and not just cropland, is to do with a tiny fraction of our protein and our calories coming from those forms of red meat. So any change in diet, and we're not talking about everybody becoming vegetarian or vegan, we're not talking about an extremist position, we're just saying any change towards less meat in diet, especially less red meat, can pay disproportionate dividends in terms of, in a simple sense, giving land back to nature, stopping the destruction of forests, allowing nature to regenerate, which does loads of good things for health, for sucking up carbon from the atmosphere, obviously, for nature. So there's an interconnected web of stuff there. But what I can tell you, believe it or not, including in the US and certainly in the UK, there is a downward trend in meat consumption on average. The trouble is, if you look at the global context, that's not true everywhere. But it's clearly possible, and it is happening in rich nations, for people to actually, they're eating healthier because most of us are overeating meat and it's doing bad things for our health. So what could that be a tipping point? I mean, many people would say no, because they get immediately emotional if you start talking about what they should eat. But don't forget, like, since in my lifetime, people used to smoke in restaurants, in pubs, and they wouldn't dream of doing it now. That's a shift in what we call social norms. What we eat is strongly influenced by our families, by our friends, by the people we see around us. So there is this really strong kind of social norm thing going on.
1: But it's a social, it's a change in social norms that's reinforced by a change in the law, right? So policy does still play a big role here.
4: Policy plays a spectacular role if it's got the courage to do so, because right. I have to be frank with the audience that the meat lobby is even stronger than the fossil fuel lobby. I mean, it has governments completely in its pocket in many parts of the world, and that to the extent that nations, including the UK, have failed to adopt public health science-based guidelines on what's a healthy diet. They've turned the science down, and of course, way more money is poured. I mean, public money, your money and mine, is poured into the meat farming industry relative to the non-meat, the plant-based farming. So there's a lot of cards stacked against at the moment, that's for sure. This is possibly the hardest area for change to happen in, and it might be, let's see if it's the last one we get to. But I think we can also all observe that there are movements going on. There are vegan runners in the UK who are gathering support. There's all kinds of funky stuff happening. And so I think it's right there in the melting pot to see if change could tip. Yeah.
1: So we've just got a couple of minutes left, Professor Lenton, and I want to be completely clear that I find your clarion call to not give up on individual agency as potentially leading to positive tipping points with climate, I find it very inspiring and bracing. And I think in the media, we need to do a better job of giving a whole picture about climate change and not just exclusively focusing on the we're all going to die scenarios. Mm. So I'm very, very glad that you were willing to join us today. And that said, sort of how these conversations happen, again, focusing here on the United States for obvious reasons, a lot of people are resistant to messages about individual agency and climate, because understandably so, they fear that for the past 20 years, whenever activists talk about climate, it's turned into tiresome moralizing, right? Like,
4: sure.
1: Like, unless you change who you are and how you live, we're all going to die, you know, on a melting planet. And just people reject that. And I completely understand that. So is there a way to talk about adopting changes in one's individual life that don't have to succumb to the do this or, but it's a more sort of positive view of why one should participate in making positive tipping points?
4: Absolutely. You nailed it. And that's where those of us who are advocating for this have totally failed to tell a story of abundance. But it's a different kind of flourishing and abundance to the narrative maybe we've grown up with, but perhaps an even better one. So, I mean, if you were asking me why would I be eating less red meat in my diet? It's because I'm healthier that way. And I can tell you my dad and my granddad died of colorectal cancer, and that can be linked to red meat eating. Mm-hmm. So it's like a simple decision, right? But I'm also like really enjoying going to London, to a city now where it's way quieter. There's an ultra low emission zone. The air is cleaner. Less people are dying from air pollution. There's a lot. It's obvious to all the people in the great city of London that this is better, despite some small, you know, some people with megaphones are always going to resist the change. But yeah, it's all about a narrative of a flourishing in a sustainable way. And it's a different kind of growth as well. It's not like we're giving up on growth. No, I mean, maybe it's how we think about the things that are growing. I mean, we don't want to just grow kind of metrics like GDP that aren't necessarily making us happier. We're talking about, we've got more green space to enjoy. It's more accessible to the least well-off in society. There's a whole bunch of dimensions of this where, yeah, it's a collective charge for any of us involved, not just in the science, but in the communication to articulate this is a great future to strive towards. What's not to like in it? And it's not party political.
1: Well, Tim Lenton is chair in climate change and earth system science at the University of Exeter in the UK and author of Positive Tipping Points: How to Fix the Climate Crisis. Professor Lenton, it's been such a pleasure to speak with you. Thank you so much for joining us.
4: Thanks, Meghna.
1: I'm Meghna Chakrabarty. This is On Point.

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4: From Futuro Media and PRX, it's Latino USA. I'm Maria Hinojosa. Today, we look at a Los Angeles Latino subculture from the 80s and 90s that grew around house music and the so-called party crews.
5: Just because we were brown with thin eyebrows and red lipstick doesn't mean that we were in a gang. You know, that was the style back in the 90s.
4: And also, we speak with Dominican artists Yendri and Yacer Tejeda about how and why Afro-Dominican music has been hidden in plain sight for generations.
6: It's been hidden because of our history, you know, like our history with like anti-blackness, anti-African.
7: We've been taught that. We've been taught black is ugly, white is beauty.
4: All this coming up on Latino USA. Stay with us. No te vayas.
8: Live from NPR News in Washington, I'm Ryland Barton. CNN and MS Now say their reporters were blocked from covering President Trump's state dinner with Chinese President Xi Jinping at the White House. That comes after journalists from those outlets and Politico returned to the White House today following a federal judge's order for Trump to restore their access. NPR's Brian Mann reports on the president's response to the ruling.
9: Writing on his Truth Social platform, Trump again accused U.S. journalists without offering evidence of conspiring to make up false stories about him. Then, according to a pool report from press photographers with Trump today during his meeting with Xi, Trump reportedly made a joke about China having the friendliest press corps. China, of course, is a communist nation with overwhelming government control over free speech and the press.
8: NPR's Brian Mann reporting. New York City police arrested more than 100 people outside the UN headquarters today. As Walter Wuthman of WNYC reports, activists protested Israeli Prime Minister Benjamin Netanyahu's speech to the General Assembly.
10: Hundreds of protesters shut down traffic at a major intersection near the UN headquarters. Dozens then refused police orders to leave the area, including Daria Lisa Avila Chevalier, a Democratic socialist and the nominee for an Upper Manhattan congressional seat.
11: Somebody, if it won't be our presidential administration or other elected officials, needs to know that accountability must happen, that you cannot enact a genocide and walk freely through the streets of New York.
10: The Israeli leader used his speech to dismiss accusations of genocide. Many of those arrested are political allies of Mayor Zoran Mamdani, whom Netanyahu frequently criticized in that speech. For NPR News, I'm Walter Wuthman in New York.
8: African leaders at the UN General Assembly are demanding reform at the Security Council to include permanent seats for African countries. Many African heads of state have expressed frustration over the continent's lack of permanent representation.